0: bipartisan team of Congresswomen faced off with members of the D.C. Press Corps in the 18th annual Congressional Women's Softball Game. It was held at Audi Field in Washington, D.C. The event raises money for young women battling breast cancer. Lawmakers spoke about why they take part.
1: In this incredible time of anger and frustration at politics, all of us need to dive into doing things that we love to do. It started out fun. It's just continued to be fun, but now we're really making meaningful difference, raising money for a really great cause.
2: The camaraderie is really exceptional, and you know, in this time where there's so much partisanship, like getting out and playing softball, the women can put all that other stuff aside and actually just have a little bit of fun.
1: Some people move on, some people become governors and other office holders, so it really forms great relationships, and it's nice to meet other women leaders.
3: It's really important, even in these really divided times, that we make an effort to do things together.
0: The press corps team, which calls themselves the Bad News Babes, beat Congress 22-16. That's all the time we have for this episode. Ceasefire is also available as a podcast. Find us in all of the usual places. I'm Greta Bronner. And remember, whether or not you agree, keep talking and keep listening.
4: 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We'll talk about professional sports ownership. His latest book is called Inside the Owner's Box. He discussed his book in August, part of the National Book Festival, with sportscaster Kevin Brown.
5: Morning.
6: Thank you.
5: Thank you all for being here today. Thank you. I know it's not terribly early, but thank you for being here a little bit earlier. We are busy tonight. The Orioles look for a series win against the Rays at 7:05. So thank you all for coming, and thank you to Beatrice and everyone with the festival. If we could give them a round of applause as well for this event. The book, as Beatrice said, Inside the Owner's Box, Conversations on Power and Leadership in Sports. She gave quite a few of your credentials there. You're also a chairman, a trustee, an emeritus trustee, a director, a member of other organizations. You're the control person of the Orioles. So, of course, you have the time to write another book, which is your seventh, I believe.
6: Correct.
5: So two questions to start. First of all, why use what is your, I assume, limited free time to write a book? And then this particular subject, why write a book on this subject?
6: Well, a number of years ago, I decided I would like to start writing books. I love reading books. It's been a major part of my life since I got my first library card at the age of 6 in Baltimore. And I would check out at the age of 6, 12 books a week at the Enoch Pratt Free Library. And I would check them out. I'd read them the same day, and then I had to wait a week to get more books. I just love reading, and one of the pleasures of life is reading. But eventually I concluded a number of years ago maybe I could try to write some books, and I came up with this technique of kind of writing a part of the book and then interviewing people for the book as well. So in this book, I interviewed a number of other owners of sports teams, and the theory behind the book is there aren't that many books on sports owners. There are a lot of books on athletes, as there should be. Owners are either shy about talking about themselves or they don't really give that many interviews. And so I thought I would talk about why I bought the Orioles and then interview other people about why they bought their sports teams and how they operate them.
5: I want to get to the first part of the book later because it is interesting, but I find the interviews with the owners really fascinating. And you're writing a book for people who, by and large, are never going to be involved in sports ownership or buy sports teams. But are there things that you think anyone here can learn, and I don't, without giving too much away, from your conversations with the other owners in the book?
6: The most important thing that people are probably surprised about, and I would say I wasn't surprised, but I was reaffirmed in my view, the people that buy sports teams, they really don't care about making money so much as they do about winning for the local neighborhood or local city. And so it's much more important to the owners that they actually have a championship team or do well than figuring out what the bottom line is. In my day-to-day business of

0: private equity, there you focus on the bottom line all the time. That's your main focus is, and everything is what the earnings are going to be and what the earnings are next quarter. Whereas in baseball or other sports teams, you know, you obviously don't want to lose money, but focus on making money is less important than it is in private equity or other parts of the business world.
1: Are there other commonalities behind that sort of sense of civic duty that you found in your conversations with the owners among different sports?
0: Sure. Everybody feels that they have an obligation to the community, and so you buy a team. And in my own case, I bought the Orioles because I wanted to give back to Baltimore. I viewed it as a philanthropic kind of endeavor because I didn't expect to make a lot of money on it, if any money. But I really wanted to give back to the city that I'd grown up in. My parents grew up in Baltimore. They were married there. They're buried there. I'm going to be buried there. And I expect that, you know, it's a city that gave me a public education, and I wanted to do more for Baltimore than I had done probably. I did a lot of things in the philanthropic area and the Washington area, but not as much in Baltimore. I've been on the board of Johns Hopkins for a number of years and given money there, but I hadn't been as involved in the Baltimore philanthropic community as I had been in the Washington one.
1: You mentioned the second half of the book is conversations with other owners. There are owners with local ties here. Ted Leonsis, who owns the Wizards, the Capitals, the Mystics. Michelle Kang, who owns the Washington Spirit. There's also Jim Crane, Robert Kraft, Jeffrey Lurie, among many others. Were you surprised at how open and revealing some of the owners were when you offered to sit down with them or asked to sit down with them?
0: Well, many of the owners I interviewed are people I've known before, not all of them, but some of them I knew, and they opened up a bit. Owners are not people that give as many interviews as maybe athletes do to some extent, and so some of them were more shy about saying things, but generally I think they were pretty open about it, and I told them it was going to be in a book, and they had the right to look at the interview after I did it. I gave them the text of it, and they could look at it, and they thought they said something wrong. They could edit it out, but generally they didn't do that.
1: Did anybody turn you down?
0: There are many people who have a technique of saying no by not responding. But the technique that people often use, and I guess I've used it myself, is, oh, I never got the email. Sorry, I didn't see it. And therefore, they can say they would have done it, but only they didn't get their staff didn't give them the interview or something, didn't give them the email. So there are a number of people I wrote to who I never heard from.
1: We all have a spam filter, I suppose. You talked to some other baseball owners in the book, some fellow owners in the American League and the National League. The level of competition and yet the level of camaraderie. I'm interested in the relationship between the owners because there are a lot of people that own franchise, but there are 30 control people. And I'm sure you knew several of them beforehand. You'd interviewed them on your show and in other programs beforehand. Now you are friendly, but you are competing with them. What is the balance between camaraderie when you're at all these owners' meetings and competition when you're all trying to win the World Series?
0: It's like anything in life. In the business world, you have trade associations where you are in a trade association with other people that are competing with you. In the private equity world, we have lots of organizations that get private equity people together, but you're competing with each other. It's not quite the same as in sports, but I would say that the atmosphere is pretty good when you have league meetings. You have 30 owners, and nobody's yelling at anybody else. If they have a disagreement, they tend to do it behind the scenes or so forth, but I think it's relatively collegial. Now, I haven't lived through the fights that some owners have had over the years and about major issues, and, you know, I'll see whether we have that in the future. But right now, relatively collegial, and people seem to be friendly. But, you know, I haven't won any World Series yet, so I'm not taking away anything from anybody yet.
2: David Rubenstein, his book, Inside the Owner's Box, speaking with sportscaster Kevin Brown.
1: When did you really strongly consider getting into sports ownership? And how many opportunities over the years had you had to take?
0: As my firm, Carlyle, grew and I made money, people approached me about buying sports teams. And I said consistently, look, if I do that, my investors will say you're not focused on money that we've given you to invest. So I turned down many opportunities that I had before to buy sports teams in this area or in other parts of the country. But then when I stepped back as the co-CEO of Carlyle, I had more time to be able to think about it. And I did think about it, and I also realized that I didn't really know much about being an owner, and so I probably would make a lot of mistakes. But I decided eventually when this opportunity came along, if I brought some people in who knew more about ownership of sports teams than maybe I did, I could make it work. And I learned a lot, and I've learned how bad I am at certain things and how I'm better at certain things than other things. But, you know, it's a humbling experience because every day you win or lose. In most parts of life, you don't win or lose every day. And, you know, you go through life and something bad that happens, you can blame somebody else. But, you know, in baseball, it's harder to blame other people. You've got to blame yourself to some extent.
1: I'm sure this is a question that has a long answer, but are there a couple of specific things that have stood out that have surprised you that you've learned in your 2.5 years as a sports player?
0: I've been surprised at how many 8-year-olds want my autograph or my selfie. I keep explaining to them that I'm not a player, and you, as they can see, and I'm really, it's not valuable and so forth. But, you know, rather than try to persuade them in a very intellectual way, I just easier to sign it. But the problem is, and some of you may not have had this experience, signing a baseball is not that easy because it's curved. You know, when they taught cursive writing in Baltimore schools, it seemed to be on the days that there were Jewish holidays, so I wasn't in school. So I didn't really, my cursive is terrible, so I just printed out. And they kind of say, well, that's your handwriting. I said, just print it. And then because I'm trained as a lawyer, I always put the date on it. So so my baseball signings are unusual. But, you know, I don't want to tell people that signing clothing they're wearing is a little unbecoming. But there are people who have, say they're wearing something, can you sign it while they're wearing it? And what am I don't get in an argument, so I said, okay. People, sports fans take the sport very seriously, and that's good. But I've been also surprised at how dedicated people are. And there are people, when I first got involved, who told me they've been season ticket holders for 50 years. 50 years. And I started inviting them to the owner's suites and so forth and getting to know these people better. I've been surprised at how important it is. And I'll say this about Baltimore. Baltimore, the Orioles are more important to Baltimore than the baseball team is to many other cities. In New York and Los Angeles, they have a lot of other big things going on there. And if the teams don't win, it's not the end of the earth. But in Baltimore, Baltimore has lost its basketball team to Washington, lost its hockey team to Washington. We have a football team, but we had lost one for a number of years. And so the Orioles have a hold on the city that many baseball teams probably don't have on their own city. Orioles didn't have baseball for many years, as you probably know. Orioles, professional baseball was being set up in the early part of the 20th century, the Orioles had a team in the professional league for just a couple years. And then they didn't have one until 1954. And when they bought the team that was called the St. Louis Browns, it came to Baltimore in 1954. The purchase price was $2.2 million. Pretty inexpensive.
1: This is a very interesting time in sports ownership, as we've seen by some of the recent sales, which we can get into. But you have a quote in the book, which you relay from Jack Kent Cook, which he tells to John Stanton, who runs the Mariners, where he said the best way to make a small fortune in sports is to start with a large one and buy a sports team, which is funny, but is probably not
0: accurate
1: anymore. When do you think it turned? When do you think sports ownership as a more profitable venture and franchise valuation spiking really started to turn?
0: Well, think about it. When the New York Yankees were bought by CBS in the, I guess it was the late 60s, early 70s, they played about $10 million, $12 million for it. When they went to sell it in 1972, they didn't have a lot of buyers. The person who bought it was a person named George Steinbrenner, and nobody had ever heard of before. And he didn't have the money to buy it. The purchase price was $8.8 million, which seemed like a lot at the time. He only had $250,000. So he put in $250,000, and he had to syndicate the rest. The wealthiest people in the United States weren't buying sports teams in the 50s, 60s, or 70s. If you go back and look at the sports owners of Major League Football or Major League Basketball or baseball teams in the 30s, 40s, 50s, or 60s, they're people you never heard of because the wealthiest people didn't see it as a path to making greater money, and they didn't want the aggravation of dealing with reporters and all that other kind of stuff that comes along with ownership. Today, among the wealthiest people in the country are buying sports teams. We just saw in the newspaper that Jeff Bezos just put a large investment, I think $1 billion, into a soccer team in England. And that's relatively new, that the wealthiest people in the country want to buy sports teams. And the reason is that they've seen it as a path to to maybe not greater wealth, but the path to more visibility or more pleasure in life, I suppose. But you see a lot of people buying sports teams that never would have thought of it before. And I'm surprised about that.
1: I learned a lot of interesting things in the book. The Steinbrenner note, I did not realize that's the most amazing thing I learned, that he put $250,000 in and essentially became the most notable owner in sports over his time.
0: Right, and everybody else was a limited partner, and one of his limited partners famously once said, there's nothing so limited in this world as being a limited partner with George Steinbrenner.
1: Just in the past few months and weeks, the Seahawks have sold, that's being closed right now, for reported $9.6 billion. The Lakers just reported $12.5 billion sale. The Timberwolves' Mark Lloyd just sold his stake at a $4.5 billion sale. Values are exploding. Valuations are exploding. How high can this go?
0: Well, you never really know, of course. And you, whenever you're in a bubble, you don't know you're in a bubble till it bursts. So are we in a bubble? I don't know if we're in a bubble or not, but what's feeding this is a couple things. One, in the old days, there were three television stations or networks in the United States. Now there's an infinite number of cable channels. Then there's streaming. Then there's international viewers now, and then you also have betting. Betting has, I think, increased, for better or worse, the interest in the sports teams. So you've got betting as a phenomenon, you've got streaming as a phenomenon, and more international participation. So it used to be baseball was, let's say, a U.S. sport. Now it's a sport around the world, as football is trying to be, and basketball is now truly an international sport. So it's, and you also have more people on the face of the earth. You've got 8 billion plus people now. But the biggest change, I would say, is that there are so many more teams as well. When I was a boy in Baltimore, there were no teams in Major League Baseball west of Missouri. Not until 1958 did the Giants move to San Francisco and the Dodgers move to L.A. And now there are roughly three times as many professional sports teams in the four big leagues as there were, let's say, when I was growing up. There are many more teams and more opportunities for ownership than there was before.
2: David Rubenstein, owner of the Baltimore Orioles, joined by Baltimore Orioles sportscaster Kevin Brown. His book, Inside the Owner's Box.
1: You interview, as we said, a number of owners in the book, and you ask folks how much of their time they spend in their role with the team, control person, right, chairman, et cetera. Some people say maybe 10 to 15%. Some people, it's all of it. It's what they do. I ask you that. How much of your time has become dedicated to the Orioles with everything else that you do?
0: I have a lot of other things I'm still doing, and there are owners who have no other day job, and those owners go to every single game, and they're basically doing the job of actually being a general manager themselves. I still have other things I'm doing, so I go to enough games so that I think I know what's going on. I'll be there tonight with you, but I can't go to every game, but there's nobody that's demanding me to go to every game, and when I show up, I used to show up, the fans were happy. Now I don't know if they're as happy as they used to be. We'll see. I mean, people used to applaud when I was walking down. Now I'm not sure they're going to be so happy. So I guess I haven't yet won a championship.
1: You talk about the behind the scenes of your work and
0: right. Acquiring
1: the Orioles, getting grouped together. I don't want to spoil everything that's in the book, which is out next month, September 22nd, but you write about how you almost dropped out of the Orioles deal at some point.
0: Yeah, I wrote about this. Every deal, every business deal has its life and deaths part of the cycle. And every business deal I've been involved in, at some point people say this deal's not going to happen, or they walk away and they get mad. And I didn't know if that happened in sports as well, but it does happen in sports. People walk away from deals. In this particular case, we were negotiating a deal, and we had, 20 people on a Zoom call. I think it was during COVID or right around that time. So everything was on a Zoom call. And at one point I felt that the other side was saying things that I thought were inappropriate. So I just simply said, forget it. I'm out of here. Hung up. And everybody was saying, well, what does he mean? He hung up. And I walked away from the deal. And I walked away for about 3 weeks or so. I thought that they had insulted us about certain things, and we walked away. But then, like many things in life, you figure out how to get back together and put things together. And so we did. But it did fall apart at least once in a significant way, yeah.
1: Did you think you were... Is my microphone not on?
0: Yeah, it's on.
1: Okay.
0: Let me see. Use the handheld. An announcer should know how to...
1: Does this work? I don't always fix the mics. I just talk
0: okay.
1: into them.
0: Okay. All right. No.
1: But thank you all for having a backup. Did you think during the 3 weeks this actually might not go through, or was it the right?
0: I thought the deal would die, and because we had a big gap in certain issues, and so you know. But deals, I'm used to the fact that deals fall apart, and sometimes people find a way to put them back together again. Usually, the lawyers and the investment bankers find a way to put it back together again because they're not going to get paid if the deal doesn't get done. But so they usually find a way to put it back together again. In this particular case, we found a way to come back. But for 3 weeks or so, it was dead.
1: When people hear owner, they have this sense, at least I did growing up, of one person
0: right.
1: who writes all the checks, one maybe larger-than-life figure, one man, one woman who runs everything. That seems to have changed, as you illuminate in the book. There are many limited partners.
0: Right, right.
1: There are many minority owners. How much do you think that has changed in sports ownership, and is that the way you see future sales trending?
0: It's different. In the old days, one person typically had enough money to buy a team. Today, the prices are so high that very few people can afford to do this themselves. And you just made reference to the Seahawks, for example. The Seahawks are going to be sold for $9.6 billion. There aren't that many people that can write checks for $9.6 billion. And you have limits on how much debt you can put onto these teams. So you have to syndicate, typically, these deals. It's very, very rare today to have one person write a check for a team all by himself or herself. That rarely happens.
1: You're going to have a conversation with Cal Ripken Jr. in a few weeks in New York. He's part of the ownership group. Michael Arrighetti of Arias as well. There's a large number of partners that are in this with you. Can you talk a little bit about the process of putting together a group and how that process got started with you and Mike, and then how you found other folks to come on after that?
0: Well, in buying the Orioles, I didn't honestly think that it would happen, so I didn't focus on who would be in exactly. But when it became clear that it was probably going to happen, I began to talk to people who are from Baltimore, who live in Baltimore, who have an interest in the Orioles, and I thought it'd be better to have a local ownership-focused team of people as owners. I also focused on bringing in somebody who could be my partner and eventually my successor, who's somebody who knew baseball, could afford to be a partner, and really cared about it, and Mike Arrighetti is the person I asked to do that. But we have a lot of people who invested in the team, like Grant Hill. Grant Hill, his father grew up in Baltimore, and he was a big Orioles fan. His father had been on the Orioles board many years ago. He asked him to come in. Former mayor of Baltimore, who I grew up with, Kurt Schmoke, asked him to come in. Bill Miller, who was a very prominent businessman in Baltimore, I asked him to come in. So I wanted to have a Baltimore locus to it and make sure people realize it wasn't an out-of-town group that was coming to buy the Orioles.
1: You're obviously involved daily, weekly, Mike as well. How involved are folks like Grant and Kurt and Bill? How often do you speak with them about the Orioles, and how often are they interested in what's going on?
0: Well, we have meetings from time to time. We had one yesterday with some of the major investors in Baltimore. We spent 4 or 5 hours going through how the Orioles are doing, the pluses and minuses. And, you know, it's frustrating when the team isn't doing as well as I would like. So, you know, usually you have to address those problems. And in the normal business world I operate in, you know, you make changes, you do things to improve things, and sometimes they work out. Not every deal works out. Baseball is challenging, and, you know, it can be frustrating. And my hair was completely dark as ear color when I got into this.
1: What are some of the misconceptions you think fans have about sports ownership and some of the things that maybe you want to illuminate in the book?
0: Well, the principal misconception is that if you spend more money, you're going to absolutely win. So we've tripled the payroll of the Orioles, but we haven't done as well as the team I inherited. I bought a team that had been in first place, and I managed to take them to last place. It's not easy to do. Hopefully we'll be out of that sometime soon. But, you know, and we've tripled the salaries, the salary that we have. So spending money isn't the only thing that makes teams work better. I wish it were, then obviously we'd be more successful than we have been to date. But that's a misperception, I think, that if you just spend more money, the team will actually get better.
1: You write in the book, and people have said this, baseball teams don't always make an operating profit. I don't know if you can break down all of the finances now, but can you give a sense of why that is and how that works?
0: Well, most sports teams in most leagues don't make operating profits. I think the NFL now is so profitable because the TV contracts are so rich that they probably all, every team probably makes an operating profit. Generally in the sports world, historically, you make your money when you sell the team. Many teams have not been profitable, but when they were sold, the owner made a fair amount of money out of it. That's largely the case in baseball. Very few teams make operating profits. Orioles don't make an operating profit. And the reason is that to be competitive, people hire more players at higher salaries, and ultimately you hope eventually it'll produce a team that'll be successful and then more valuable.
1: One of the really interesting conversations you have in the book is from Michelle Kang, who's involved here with the Washington Spirit, runs two other soccer teams nationally. This is a really interesting quote from her, because she owns three women's soccer teams. She's invested in an organization called Just Women Sports and cleats for female players. And she said, "I want to professionalize women's sports. I don't want people to think that somehow women's sports is a charity or a corporate DEI project. This is a business that is going to be profitable, break-even profitable, with enterprise values." What did you take away from your conversation with Michelle?
0: So when I was a boy, there was no Title IX. And Title IX came into the government under, I think it was passed under President Nixon, but not really implemented until really under Jimmy Carter. And Title IX essentially said that women have to have, in college sports, essentially the same opportunities as men, more or less. And that was a revolution in changing the perception of women as athletes and a revolution in giving women access to sports. So today, every college college or university has, you know, women's sports teams as well as men's sports teams. That was not the case when I went to college. This didn't happen. The same is true in professional sports. There were no women's professional hockey leagues, soccer leagues, softball leagues, basketball leagues when I was a youth. Today there are, and they're actually growing in popularity. For those of people who don't know, Michelle Kang is an immigrant from Korea who came to the United States convincing her father to give her the money to that he had saved for her education in Korea and for her wedding, because he was going to marry her off. She used it for the first year of her college tuition at University of Chicago. Later she earned money to graduate from University of Chicago and then went to Yale School of Management. And then she built a company in the Washington area, made a fair amount of money when she sold it to Accenture, and then she started getting more deeply involved in the sports world, and she previously bought and then got more actively involved in the Washington women's soccer team, and she's, you know, a real force in the women's sports world.
2: David Rubenstein, his book, Inside the Owner's Box, speaking with sportscaster Kevin Brown.
1: Where do you see or where do you hear about the growth in professional sports? You mentioned some of those leagues. Obviously, Michelle, somebody who's invested deeply in women's sports, and while you're only the owner of the Orioles, I'm sure you get approached by folks. I'm sure you get approached by leagues and get interest. So where do you think, if there's a next frontier, if there's a next revolution, we're going in professional sports?
0: In sports generally? In sports ownership?
1: Sports ownership.
0: Well, I think increasingly American business people will buy sports franchises outside the United States. Now, that had not happened very much until the Glazer family bought Manchester United, English Premier Soccer League, many years ago. That turned out to be fabulously successful for them, and other Americans have now bought a lot of English Premier Soccer Leagues. I think increasingly you're going to see Americans buying sports teams outside the United States. Their baseball teams outside the United States could be purchased, soccer teams, basketball teams. For example, the NBA is setting up a European NBA equivalent, and I think many of the owners there will be local, but there'll be some Americans investing in it as well. So I think Americans, business people interested in this will get involved. But also one of the other phenomena that's occurred is that smaller investors who can't put in $500 million or $1 billion or whatever it might be to buy a team, they're going into partnerships with groups that are syndicating these interests. Increasingly, you see these partnerships coming along, and smaller investors can come into ownerships, and, you know, they might make a profit, but I think they want to be able to say they're an owner, and they like the thrill of that.
1: Were you surprised at how much or how little the folks you spoke to in the book say they're involved in sporting decisions? Right. Sometimes you hear about, fans of certain teams will say owners too often involved in basketball decisions or football decisions and whatnot?
0: Well, owners are criticized when the teams lose. When the teams win, people don't say the owners are too involved usually. But as a general rule of thumb, if you can't stand criticism, don't buy a sports team. Because no sports owner, whoever the sports owner is going to be praised all the time by fans. It's just not going to happen. So if you have a thin skin, just stay out of the sports world. It's just as an owner. Go as a fan. It's part of the game. And, you know, in the private equity world, you know, you don't get this kind of criticism as much from your investors as you might get from your fans or your partners in the sports world if you don't do well. And it is an interesting phenomenon that some of these teams are relatively small businesses. A Carlyle might buy a company that has $1 or 2 or 3 billion of revenue and nobody pays that much attention to it. The Orioles themselves, it's modest, relatively speaking, in terms of revenue, $200 million. It's relatively modest in the business world, but it gets an enormous amount of attention. And you have to recognize that you're going to get this attention, and if you can't stand the attention and the criticism, you probably should go do something else.
1: One of the folks you speak to is Ted Leonsis, who you said you actually, at some point, were interested in buying the Orioles with. Again, I don't want to spoil everything in the book, but Ted's was certainly wealthy enough to have the money to buy a sports team when he invested in the Wizards and Capitals and such, but a lot of his wealth has come from the sports world and his investment in Monumental Sports and Entertainment. Is that something that can happen now, or is the buy-in price, do you think, too high to get these franchises?
0: The buying price, the purchase price of entry is very high these days because there's been acceleration beyond what anybody would have expected. As I said, the Orioles, look at what happened to the Orioles. The Orioles came to Baltimore in 1954 at a purchase price of $2.2 million. They were sold to Edward Bennett Williams in, I think, 1981 or 82 for a purchase price of about $12.5 million, $12 million. Then it was sold a few years later to Eli Jacobs for $75 million. Then it went bankrupt, and then it was bought out of bankruptcy by the Angelos family for a net price of, let's say, roughly $155 million. I paid $1.7 billion. So, you know, $2.2 million to $1.7 billion. Now it's many years, but prices have accelerated. Very few sports see the prices going down. And as you see the latest deals that are being done, the Lakers for $12.5 billion, the Seahawks for $9.6 billion, the Celtics for $6.1 billion. Prices are pretty high, and I suspect they'll probably continue. Now, again, you always don't know you're in a bubble till the bubble bursts, but it doesn't look like there's a bubble so much in sports prices because the fans are still subscribing to services where they can and watch these games. So, I you know, everything will have ups and downs, but I suspect if sports is – think about this. Of the television shows on the United States – in any given year, 95% of the most popular shows are live sporting events. 95%. That wasn't the case when I was growing up. And so increasingly advertisers recognize that if you want to get fans' eyeballs, you subscribe to or advertise on a live sporting event. And the size of the audiences are staggering when you look at it. Hundreds of millions of people in the United States are watching sporting events.
1: The World Series, too, and I know maybe we had a little bit of a strange World Series because you had a team from Canada in Toronto, and then you had the Dodgers, who had this incredible superstar Shohei Ohtani from Japan, Yoshinobu Yamamoto from Japan, Rookie Sasaki from Japan. Were you struck by how wide the international audience was for that World Series and how it's continued to grow even in your couple of years in baseball?
0: Well, Mr. Ohtani is an unusual phenomenon. He's a Japanese citizen who became a star in the United States in baseball. Now, there have been other Japanese stars in American League Baseball, but not in what I call the rock star world. And so he got a contract that was the biggest in the history of baseball at the time, $702 million, essentially a contract that nobody could believe anybody would get a contract that big. Babe Ruth had a struggle with the Yankees when they wouldn't pay him $100,000 a year. And, famously, people said, you're making, to Babe Ruth, when he finally got $100,000, you're making more in than the President of the United States making. And he said, well, I had a better year than he did. when you're making $700 million in a contract, and there's been some that have exceeded that now, it's a different world than it was. In the case of the question you asked, Japan is a place where baseball is more important to some extent than maybe it is in the United States. Although we invented baseball, at least we claim to have invented it. Japan has a support and a love of baseball that transcends almost what you see in this country. And so Ohtani is a combination rock star, religious figure, cultural leader, presidential candidate kind of thing, and everybody watches him. So the Japanese fly over many, many people to watch the Los Angeles Dodgers games in Los Angeles. And one of the biggest sources of profit for the Dodgers is selling merchandise in Japan. So the merchandise with Ohtani's logo on it or something is just a gigantic seller. So I'm surprised it happened. I'm glad it's happened. I hope we have more international players like that. And a large number of the international players we have now are not from Japan and or Taiwan or Korea, but increasingly that's going to happen. Most of the international players now that we have are probably from the Caribbean.
2: David Rubenstein, owner of the Baltimore Orioles, his book, Inside the Owner's Box. Speaking with Baltimore Orioles play-by-play broadcaster, Kevin Brown.
1: We mentioned earlier this is the seventh book that you've written.
0: Right.
1: In a relatively short period of time. So just drawing back from sports ownership a little bit to you as an author and the book festival as a whole, something you've been involved with quite a bit. You talk about when you were six, you know, getting 12 books a week out of the library. Where did your desire to learn and to read and ultimately to write, and then the curiosity that leads to these conversations in the book, where did that all stem from?
0: Well, my parents were not college graduates or even high school graduates. My father dropped out of high school to go into World War II. I came back, he met my mother, she dropped out of high school to marry him, and more than 9 months later, I was born. And I was the only child. And, you know, my father worked in the post office. He made $7,000 to $9,000 a year when I was growing up. So, you know, I just decided if I wanted to kind of make something of myself, I had to learn more. And to do that, I used books. And I just read a lot of books and just saw it as a way to kind of advance myself. And so I still read an enormous number of books. Now, this year, I don't say it as a way of bragging because I force myself to read some books because I have a lot of shows where I'm interviewing authors. So you have to read the book. But I probably will read 150 books a year. Now, I do that because I'm reading books on subjects I know reasonably well, biography, politics, business. If I had to read physics textbooks or chemistry textbooks, I wouldn't get through them. But I do read a lot, and I enjoy it, and I just hope my eyesight will continue to enable me to keep doing this because at a certain age, you know, you may not be able to do everything you can do, but I'm just kind of going to the finish line.
1: I had read that you had said your goal was 100 books a year, but you've upped it of late.
0: Well, because I have a new show on C-SPAN that requires me to interview people, great authors, and it's called America's Book Club, and so I have to interview a lot more people than I used to about books. But look, you can't read too many books. And, you know, one of the great things about this festival is it promotes the idea of reading. And it's not something we don't charge people to come here. We ask people to read books, but we also want people to buy books or give books to their children and read with their children. One of the most important things I've done with the Library of Congress is to try to promote literacy. I talked about it earlier today, but for people who haven't heard this, you know, about 19% of the people in this country are functionally illiterate, which means they can't read past the fourth grade level. 80% of the people in the federal prison system are functionally illiterate. About two-thirds of the people in the juvenile delinquency system are functionally illiterate. And if you're functionally illiterate, you can't probably get a job very well, and you're not going to probably really earn very much, and therefore you continue this cycle. And children learn to read to some extent by their parents reading to them. If the parents can't read to them, then the children are going to grow up probably not having a love of reading and maybe not be able to read either. So I to me, reading is the most important thing. One of the most important skills you can give a child is the love of reading. And I think as adults, people should continue to read. Now, we have another phenomenon in this country called illiteracy, where people can read, but they choose not to. And about a large percentage of people in this country haven't read a book in the last year or so. People just don't read as much as they should, unfortunately.
1: You talked about your love of not just books when you were six, but sports books.
0: Right.
1: That was something that got you through when you were checking out 12 books a week. Were there particular sports books that imprinted on you as a young kid?
0: Well, I always read the books on the sports heroes when I was growing up, Babe Ruth and Lou Gehrig and people like that. And you're a graduate of Syracuse. There was a great book I read on Jim Brown, graduate of Syracuse, a great book, and there's a book on Ernie Davis, who won the Heisman Trophy and then tragically died of leukemia not long after. So I try to read. I read a lot of sports books growing up. I read more of them now. You know, and I just enjoy it, and it's a fun thing to do. And I encourage everybody here to kind of read as much as you can, and it you know, you're not going to get hurt by reading too many books.
1: That could be the slogan for the festival next year.
0: Right.
1: National Book Festival. You're not going to get hurt by reading too many books. Where does your writing style come from? That, you know, half of this book is stories about ownership, your purchasing of the team, the day-to-day, and then half of it is the conversations with different owners. Where did that style develop? I know that's a style you use in your other books as well.
0: You know, if you're a really great writer, you don't have to fill up the books by interviewing other people and put those interviews in. But when I have a lot of programs in Washington where I interview people. One is at the Library of Congress, where for the last dozen years or so I've interviewed people in front of members of Congress. It's a program we started called Congressional Dialogues. And it's a program where, thanks to the Library of Congress, we get members of Congress to come to the Great Hall, the Library of Congress, and I'll interview a great historian about something or another. And my theory is that who should know more about American history than members of Congress who are making the laws? And so members of Congress show up, not just because of the free meal, but they seem to like it. So I do that. And the style that I came up with was a poor man's way of writing books, which is take the interviews I've done, edit them down, and write some summaries about them, because it's easier to do that. Writing a novel is a little bit probably beyond my abilities.
1: It is still a skill, though, to be able to interview somebody and be able to get the information you get in the book out of them, particularly, as you said, some folks that don't do a lot of media, don't do a lot of press. How do you approach those conversations when you're sitting down with a Robert Kraft or a Michelle Kang?
0: Well, and some of these people, I know them, so it's easier if you're interviewing somebody you already know. Secondly, I tell them, look, I'm not going to embarrass you. I'm not going to ask questions that you would find offensive. And so after many years of doing this, people realize I'm not probably going to do that. Generally, I try to use my sense of humor a bit to kind of lighten the tone a bit. And I give people the chance before I publish interviews to look at the interview and see if they want to change it. It's an approach that I've been using, but I don't think I'm going to change it. It seems to work out. I have another book coming out this year on, being published by the Library of Congress of my interviews done at the Library of Congress over the last, 15 years or so. And I'll give you one story from it. I interviewed one time, the Chief Justice of the United States, John Roberts, and in front of members of Congress. And I said to him, Mr. Chief Justice, did you always want to be Chief Justice of the United States? He said, well, when I was a boy, no, I didn't want to do that. What did you want to be? I wanted to be an American historian. And my father said, John, you're going to starve to death. There's no money in writing about American history. But John said, that's all I care about is American history. So he went to Harvard, and he majored in American history. And that was what he wanted to be, an historian. And then he came back from spring break, he said in the interview, and he landed at Logan Airport in Boston, and got into a cab and said to the cab driver, would you please take me to Cambridge? And the cab driver said, well, are you a student at Harvard? Yes, I am. What are you majoring in? Majoring in American history. And the cab driver said, well, when I was a student at Harvard, that's what I majored in also. So, you know, John changed his course, and history was different. So, I've enjoyed getting to interview people. And one of the good things about interviewing people is you get to meet people you might not otherwise get to meet. Because, you know, people generally, they're willing to be interviewed. Not everybody is. And you can have an enjoyable time doing it. And so it's going to be fun. You interview people all the time, right?
1: I do.
0: And how did you get into broadcasting?
1: How does it what?
0: How did you get into broadcasting?
1: We just got the one-minute sign. I don't think they need my backstory final minute.
0: Well, you got more applause coming out than I did, so people more interested in you. So just tell us, 1 minute, how did you become a broadcaster?
1: Okay, I'll do it in 30 seconds, so I'll give you the final 30 seconds. Like you, loved playing baseball, very bad at it. Like you, realized at a young age I wasn't going to be a professional baseball player. Unlike you, didn't think I was going to make that much money. just loved being social and loved getting to know people and love talking, frankly. Went to college for it, and here we are now.
0: All right. Well, you did a great job. You're doing a great job for the Orioles, and thank you for doing this.
3: Can I have one more thing before we go? I know we just saw the 1 minute sign. The book is out September 22nd. We've talked about it for 45 minutes. Is there any last thing you want folks to know about why this book might interest them that we have not covered yet?
0: Well, I would say that if you want to learn more about how owners think, it's probably a good way to do it. There aren't that many books out there about sports owners, so it's a look into the mindset of sports owners, and some of them are people here know. One of them is Ted Leonsis, who owns the Washington Caps and the Washington Wizards, and then Michelle Kang, who owns the Spirit. So, you know, that's a way people can get into the mindset of owners, and if anybody wants to be a sports owner someday, give me a call, and I'll tell you the pluses and minuses.
3: And your number for the folks who are interested is?
0: My number?
3: Yeah.
0: 45614. No, that's the White House. I don't know. I don't remember my number.
3: David, thank you very much.
0: Thanks a lot.
3: Thank you, everyone, for coming. Enjoy the rest of the festival.
2: From the National Book Festival in late August, David Rubenstein, owner of the Baltimore Orioles, discussing professional sports ownership. His book, Inside the Owner's Box, joined by play-by-play broadcaster for the Baltimore Orioles, Kevin Brown. Next on C-SPAN Radio, we'll hear from Jonathan Weber. He is the first ever reporter to cover Silicon Valley for the Los Angeles Times. He's author of the book, City on the Edge, Technology, Politics, and the Fight for the Soul of San Francisco. He discussed his book mid-June, hosted by the Commonwealth Club World Affairs of California.
4: Thanks, everyone. So I have to read this introductory stuff first. Hello and welcome to this evening's program. And Jonathan Weber, author of City on the Edge. I'm John Markoff. I was a technology and science reporter at the New York Times between 1988 and 2017. And I worked in the San Francisco Bureau of the Times from 1992 to 2017, which overlaps much of Jonathan's book. Few reminders before we get started. This program is being recorded, so we would kindly ask you to silence your cell phones. Also, if you have any questions for the speaker, which I encourage you to do, please fill out the cards that I think are on your seats and pass them, or they will be collected, and we'll also get questions from YouTube, I hope. Let me tell you a little bit about Jonathan before we start. He was the first Silicon Valley reporter for the LA Times, starting in 1990. He was later editor of the Industry Standard, a chronicle, and a bellwether of the first dot-com boom. And he oversaw West Coast news and global technology coverage for Reuters for a number of years. Most recently, he was editor-in-chief at the San Francisco Standard. And his new book, Why We're Here, is City on the Edge, Technology, Politics, and the Fight for the Soul of San Francisco. So his book is very much what my San Francisco was not. I just briefly wanted to say I grew up in this San Francisco that was about the San Francisco Zoo and the planetarium at the California Academy of Sciences, North Beach, Chinatown, the Fillmore, more of the Fillmore, the Fillmore West. You know, your book picks up after all of that. And I wanted to actually start just a little bit into your book. One of the things that I have a very clear memory of, and I guess you don't, but at a certain point toward the end of the dot-com boom, I bumped into Jonathan. I think it was at the Bay Club, but it might have been somewhere else. Another reporter was with us. And it was the week after the Industry Standard had decided not to lease 10 stories of a high rise in San Francisco. And for me, that's always been this moment that the dot-com era ended. And what was it like for you?
5: Yeah, well, I had kind of a moment, which I do relate in the book, where I realized that things were probably going to go south pretty soon. And we had these rooftop parties, which we were famous for. So the magazine, we had a building, a three-story building on Pacific Avenue, and we had a small deck on the roof. And initially, the magazine closed. We finished producing the magazine at Friday afternoon at 2 o'clock, and then we would go up to the roof and drink beer and eat chips just for the staff. And then it kind of became, as the magazine became very successful, That party turned into like a big party with sponsors and fancy booze, and eventually there was a line outside to get in, and it became a whole huge thing. And so John Battelle, my boss and the CEO of the Standard, had the unlikely but ultimately quite brilliant idea of making the rooftop party into a sort of a brand in itself. And so we had the Industry Standard rooftop at other venues. So, because we had outgrown the rooftop. So we had an Industry Standard rooftop at Bimbo's nightclub, if some of you know, in North Beach, which is, and, Bimbo's is a good sized place. And,
4: yeah.
5: And so at the time I lived on Telegraph Hill, and I was walking down to the party, and I was pretty tired of the parties by that point. I was burnt out after 3 years, but I had to go. And so I went down, and as I'm walking down Columbus, and I see this line, there's this long line snaking up the street of young people, and I'm looking at this line, I'm thinking, no, that can't be the line for the party. I mean, Bimbo's is huge, like there can't be that many people, but sure enough, there were. So the place was just packed, and I went in there, and the spread was particularly lavish, and I think there was lobster maybe even, but definitely shrimp and champagne and all the booze and all this stuff. And I'm looking down at this thing, and it was all sponsored by Hewlett Packard, and sponsor of last resort for tech things. And sorry if any of you work for HP, sorry about that. I look down at this thing and I think, God, you know, it's like $100,000 for this party. Like, this cannot possibly be worth it for Hewlett Packard. Like, there's no way. And the whole thing just had, to me, it was a late empire feeling to it. Like, I was just looking at that thing and thinking, you know, this doesn't really make any sense the way this is happening. And so about 2 months later, the bubble burst. Yeah.
4: And so how close did you actually get to having 10 stories in a high rise in downtown San Francisco?
5: Pretty close. Yeah. Pretty close. Yes. Yeah. Well, we were expanding at an incredible rate, and the magazine was sold out, which is a funny thing to say about a magazine, but we printed 300 pages every week. That was the most the printer could print.
4: Can you
5: so
4: put
5: we
4: that,
5: couldn't put any more ads in there.
4: In the magazine world, do you have any metrics of where you stood?
5: Well, we sold more ad pages in the year 2000 than any magazine ever in history. 7,750 ad pages or something. Mm-hmm. More than any magazine in history. A record, by the way, that will likely stand for all time.
2: Jonathan Weber, his book, City on the Edge, joined by former tech reporter John Markoff.
4: And yet you had this very tense relationship that comes out a little bit. You were started with help from a guy by the name of Pat McGovern. Mm-hmm. And that never seemed to gel, and Pat was never happy with, and this sounds wilder than what Pat's wildest dreams as far as I can.
5: Yeah, well, it was a funny thing because the magazine, The Industry Standard, was conceived by John Battelle, who was one of the founders of Wired magazine. And John was very young at the time in his, he was 30 years old, maybe. He's a very smart guy, and he had this idea, and he was kind of looking for a way to make that idea happen. And at the same time, Pat McGovern, who owned a trade publishing empire called International Data Group, and they had, so InfoWorld and PC World, all the worlds belong to IDG. And so he wanted basically to create Internet World. He wanted a trade publication about the Internet. And John had a very different idea. So he had more an idea of more of a kind of a business, general interest business magazine centered on the transformation that was being brought by the Internet. And so the audience for that was very different. It was much bigger, but harder to get at in a way. And very different from the kind of trade magazine that Pat had in mind. But the two of them met, and they kind of decided that their ideas were close enough, and Pat hired John to create a new business unit, and that was the Industry Standard, which became the Industry Standard. But they never really saw eye to eye, and then that created a lot of tensions, because at the very beginning, we did very badly. We were almost shut down, actually, before we started. And we had to kind of, they wanted us to do all kinds of things to make it more of a trade magazine. They wanted us to change the name, all this stuff, and we just refused. And, 'cause we were sure it was going to work. And then it did work. But then there was a lot of anger and tension around that because of some of those differences of opinion and kind of egos clashing, really. And so then the money covered over all the problems as long as we were doing great. It was like, okay. But then when things went south, those original tensions just were devastating. Yeah.
4: Pat McGovern rode through three of these transitions at least. I mean, I was the middle transition, which was called InfoWorld, like what you did, but on a very small scale. But he had gone through that with Computer World, and then there was Internet World, and that was the arc of the publishing industry. So you lived through this bubble, the dot-com bubble. Are we in the middle of another bubble, and could you compare and contrast the two bubbles? I mean, from a San Francisco point of view.
5: Sure, yeah. So I think... I mean, the short answer is yes, we're in another bubble. One of the things I've learned about bubbles is that identifying the fact that it's a bubble is less useful than you might expect. so what really matters is, like, where are you in the bubble cycle and when is it going to pop? And, you know, and those things are hard to discern. And in fact, in the investing world, one of the things that's driving the dynamics right now is that you can, if you're heavily invested in the wrong thing when the bubble bursts, you can lose a lot of money. But if you miss the run-up, you also lose a lot of money, in effect. So people are very scared of getting out too soon, and that's kind of what part of what drives it in its sort of final stages.
4: What kind of differences are there?
5: Well, so the differences, I would say, would be, first of all, the scale of thing now is just much more gigantic. So the back in the dot-com days, even at the peak, I think the internet industry only accounted for 8 or 10% of employment in San Francisco, and now it's something. Now tech is more like 35-40%, 35% as of 2019.
4: Yeah.
5: So it's a much bigger footprint. The industry is much bigger. The amount of dollars involved are much bigger. And so it encompasses really that, like, the current bubble is sort of the whole global economy. Like the AI industry is driving the whole stock market, and all the financial dynamics that we see out there are all being driven by the AI business. And so whatever happens with this bubble will have great, huge consequences across the economy. Yeah. Back in 2000, the internet industry was still a kind of smaller piece. I mean, it wasn't a dominant player in the economy in the way the AI industry is now. Yeah. So the bursting of the bubble had a lot of impact locally, and it had broader impact. It's a little hard to sort out because 9/11 happened right after the bubble burst, and so what was 9/11 and what was the bubble bursting? But the broader economic impact of that was not nearly what it would be or will be now, because the entire economy is implicated in a way that it wasn't.
4: And what about the sort of the consequences for the culture of San Francisco? I mean, did you mention 996 in your book, or you know what 996 is?
5: 996, yeah, sure, 996.
4: This is a Chinese metaphor.
5: Yeah, I did mention that.
4: Yeah, you work from 9 to 9, 6 days a week, and that probably wasn't true of the first bubble. Is it true of the second bubble? Is it a duller bubble than the...
5: I think it is. You know, it's a little tricky, right? Because I think sometimes, well, the city is a lot less fun than it used to be. And then I think, well, maybe I'm just less fun. But so you can't tell, right? I'm much older than I was, obviously a different generation. So it's a little tricky to compare. Having said all that, I do think that now there is a much more kind of nose to the grindstone ethic, a kind of a fear of, like, we got to make this startup work now or we're going to miss the opportunity. Like, we have to make our fortune today before AI takes all the jobs. And there is a much more, I think, intense focus on the business and the money, and less so on the fun and the creativity. And back in the 90s, I feel like, I mean, people wanted to make money, so the entrepreneurialism and the startup economy and all of that was very much a part of it, and making money was a part of it, and venture capital was there and all of that. But in most cases, I think people were like, yeah, we want to make money, but also we want to change the world, and we want to create this cool thing, and we want to have a great party, and we want to have fun. And so the money wasn't the only thing, and I feel like now the money really looms much, much larger.
4: Interesting. So in the first dot-com era, there was a period, I think, of 3 years where I was a judge at something called Ars Electronica in Europe. But most of the art that was sort of there was coming from San Francisco and Silicon Valley at that point. And there was a striking change when the dot-com bubble exploded, and there was no more art because everybody had gone to work. And, you know, it changed the culture entirely. Everybody had a job. The people were doing wonderful art.
5: Right. And, right.

0: But if you were forced to do it, what would you say?
1: That's a tough question. I mean, I think, I guess one of the things I'm watching for, it seems to me that most of the actual business being done with AI and people paying for AI is really around the coding. So AI is very good at writing software. That's a kind of clear and straightforward thing that it can do. And so you can today, if you're a tech company, you can use the AI and have fewer programmers. And that is driving most of the revenue. So the revenue of these companies is mostly from that. And the valuations are based on these incredible revenue projections that are based mostly on that. So maybe that's the thing. And maybe what AI is really a new cycle of enterprise software that will replace cloud software, will be a big new generation. There's gigantic business to be had there. So that will drive a lot of fortunes and a lot of companies, but it doesn't really doesn't mean that we've entered a new, or I don't know, I forget what the metaphors are, but it doesn't mean that we're in the singularity. We're going to have, like, you know, sentient humanoid robots running around or anything like that. You know, you could have very lucrative AI businesses without any of that. So I tend to think that that's a little more where we're headed.
2: Jonathan Weber was the first reporter to cover Silicon Valley for the LA Times. His book, City on the Edge, speaking with former New York Times technology reporter Jonathan Markoff.
0: So there's the technology half of this book, and then there's the politics half of this book. Mm-hmm. And one of the threads that ties together the politics half is something that you refer to as city family. Mm-hmm. Can you explain what you mean by city family, and do they still exist? And I mean, there's this arc in the book. Could you sort of take us through?
1: Yeah, sure. That? Yeah, well, so San Francisco, it's a relatively small city. It has a big government, and it has a very active political community, I guess, very highly professional political class, population that's highly engaged in politics. And even though people think of the politics as being split between the moderates on the right and the progressives on the left, right, that's the traditional division in San Francisco politics. But what I found was that there really was a kind of a political system that really kind of transcended those divisions and in some way was sort of all part of a sort of a family, a city family, where even if you were on a different side of the ideological divide, you're kind of part of the same system and drawing benefits of certain kinds from being part of that system. And so the city family, the term was actually coined by Willie Brown, and he is kind of the paterfamilias of the city family.
0: Yeah. Has it reached, I mean, okay, so Lurie has arrived. Does that mark the end of the city family?
1: Yeah, I do frame it that way in the book, that's kind of the end of the Willie Brown city family era. And one thing that was very striking is the way in which Willie really ran things for decades. I mean, he was mayor he was elected in 95, he served two terms. Then Gavin Newsom, who was handpicked by him, served two or a little less than two terms. Then Ed Lee, who was, like, really handpicked. I mean, like, not only handpicked, but actually installed mainly by Willie. And then and convinced to take the job. You know, Ed Lee did not want to be mayor. He was basically strong-armed into it. He was made to do it by Willie and Rose Pack and other people. They imposed on him that it was his obligation to the city to be the mayor. And so Ed was the mayor, and then Ed died, and there was a minute where someone else was mayor. Mark Farrow was mayor, but then London Breed was elected, and London was also, you know, a protege of Willie's. I mean, it was created by Willie. You know, so the, I mean, that's a little strong, and I don't mean to be insulting to London. I mean, she's a very talented and skilled person, but she was picked by Willie and cultivated by him to be a senior politician. Yeah. So he, and then after he left office, he was a lobbyist, not a registered lobbyist, because he said he was a lawyer, and so as a lawyer, he didn't have to register as lobbyist. He was only giving legal counsel. But whatever the case, he was the most important lobbyist in town for decades, and really

0: really had just tremendous influence up until 24. You know, he was really, you know, the guy who could make a lot of things happen in a way that even some of the elected officials couldn't.
1: And so if this is this new era, and the family no longer has that kind of influence, what changes in San Francisco?
0: Well, I think we're gonna see. I mean, I think that Lurie has done a good job in, kind of taking a common sense approach to some of the basic problems. There's some low hanging fruit around things that you can fix. And I think his manner has been, very helpful to him. So he has a very friendly, very kind of consistent, even keeled, open manner. He sort of shows up everywhere. He's always the same, you know.
1: It's like a Boy Scout.
0: But I think that earnestness, I think that's been helpful. I think it really has been helpful to him.
1: And so
0: I think he's been effective so far. But the big tough issues are all still there, and how he'll do with those, you know, we'll see. Yeah.
1: What kind of mark? I mean, I was quite struck by his social media presence. He was everywhere all the time, like the Energizer Bunny kind of stuff. I mean, I haven't been sort of taking note. What kind of marks do you give him for his using social media, not being, maybe he is a social media native. I don't know.
0: Well, I think he's been effective. I mean, and I think we've seen a lot in politics quite recently that if you can be impressive and persuasive and engaging in a short video format, that can be very helpful to you as a politician. I mean, Mamdani in New York, you know, really won the mayoralty based on that. And so I think I'm sure he has a lot of help in that. I don't get the sense that he was the guy making his own Instagram videos 10 years ago, but
1: here he is.
0: It's effective. Yeah. I think it's effective. Yeah.
1: So you begin with a guy named Brian Behlendorf. And another early kind of figure is a guy named John Gilmore. Mm-hmm. And I'm asking this because I'm trying to figure out what you think the tech bro culture is. And I would not put them at the heart of what I think of as tech bros. They're an older generation. They're part of this hacker culture. Tech bros I think of as being Peter Thiel Academy adjacent or Doge adjacent or something like that. But I didn't really find them spotlighted to the degree to which you looked at the guys like Behlendorf and Gilmore. And would you agree with that kind of who are the tech bro? What is the tech bro culture that's here?
0: Yeah, well, I guess partly I would say the tech bros kind of came a little later, you know, so I think of the tech bros a little bit more associated with the second big boom in the starting around 2010. So like Travis Kalanick to me would be the archetypal tech bro. You know, Uber really started around 2011. So there was the dot-com bubble, which ended in, or dot-com boom ended in 2001. Then you had kind of Web 2.0. Sort of a mini boom a little bit that happened in kind of the mid-2000s. But then the real big thing that came with the smartphone starting around 2010. And then that's when the money got much bigger, and that's when you had the culture, I think, arrive of sort of the tech bros, as people talk about it.
1: Yeah. And so, I mean, that also brings to mind, I mean, when I think about Uber, I think about privatization and certain San Francisco traditions and what's lost. And I also, as someone who keeps trying to take a Waymo ride, and every time I come to the city and take a Waymo, they want this insane amount of money. I mean, I can't believe that people are paying what they're paying for Waymo. Yeah. I mean, once I tried to go from the train station to the ferry building, they wanted $22 for that. And the next time I tried to go from the train station to the Hayden, they wanted $42 for that.
0: Right,
1: so
0: right.
1: What's going on here?
0: Well, the long story is predatory pricing. I mean, well, so Uber, for a long time gave San Franciscans a very, false view of what a taxi ride costs. So Uber and Lyft came in and they, undercut, subsidized the VC money, subsidized the rides, and so they sold, you know, $20 rides for $12, and everybody loved that, and then they drove all the taxis out of business, and then they raised the prices, which, you know, was what a lot of people expected. And then Waymo, I mean, nobody really knows what the economics of Waymo are, like how much do the cars cost and how much they really have to charge to make money.
1: Yeah.
0: It's a little unclear.
1: Well, and what have they done to the public infrastructure?
0: Well, I don't think it's been helpful in that, well, at the beginning, of course, the reason and one of the main reasons that Uber and Lyft were so successful out of the gate was because taxi service in San Francisco was so terrible. So you couldn't get a cab. It was any time you needed one, you couldn't get one, and that drove people crazy. So when you had a solution to that, people embraced it. And then when the city started to say, well, maybe we don't want to do that quite that way, it was politically untenable, really. Yeah. So they filled the gap in the market at the time, and then because the city was always in constant reactive mode, never really tried to coordinate it or establish a set of rules around it that would have improved the overall public transit in the city.
2: Jonathan Weber covered Silicon Valley for the Los Angeles Times, joined by John Markoff, who covered technology for the New York Times. His book, City on the Edge.
1: Is there an answer yet on the other side of that question about when we have a city full of robots that are all wandering the city all the time, will it just be one big traffic jam? I mean, I've been reading this debate. There is an argument that when there's just robots, that it actually won't be, more efficient.
0: Yeah, I don't know. But it does go to the question of what is the fabric of urban life in the era of AI. And one thing that I observe about the city now, even as it recovers, and there's a lot of money coming in from AI and all that, there's a lot less kind of public life in the streets and a lot more, a lot of the social activity and things is sort of more in private spaces. And one of the cities are a place where people connect, where the proximity of people produces things. And if you don't need to be proximate for things with the internet and other technologies, then the cities lose a little bit of their purpose.
1: I wonder if that's not, the very dark scenario there, that it's not just AI as a business, but it's an AI is changing the nature of human interaction. I mean, there's that wonderful scene in Her where he asks how many conversations she's having, and she's having 8,337 simultaneous conversations, and he looks around and everybody's looking at their phone. Are the people not on the street because they're at home interacting with their chatbot?
0: Yeah, in short. I mean, the internet provides all manner of entertainment diversions.
1: So that's kind of that's another reason that we don't have the San Francisco that we had in the 60s and 70s.
0: Well, that's true, and that is an important thing about when people lament sort of what is the city losing, and people often point to, it's a much richer city, and the money is driving out the diversity and driving out the culture and all of that, and there's some truth to that, but there's also something about the technology itself that is having an impact on the culture.
1: Income inequality. I was looking. There's this extraordinary wealth, but San Francisco, it turns out, is not the most unequal city in the country. I mean, it's made great progress. I think it's number 10 now, but Atlanta is the most unequal city, which surprised me when I found that. And yet, I think San Francisco probably has the highest median income. We do have this great wealth that's dragged the top up. It's just, it's brought the bottom up a little bit too. But in terms of what this increase in inequality has done, what does it do to the city?
0: Well, I think it, to the extent that you have, a sort of a class of rich people who live a different existence than the rest of the city, I think that kind of erodes the cultural cohesion of the city and creates a lot of political tension. And, there was a time where the business mogul and the restaurant worker, might have dinner at the same restaurant, that doesn't really happen as much anymore. They're very much kind of separate, a lot of more private clubs, private spaces, and sort of more separation. And so I don't think that almost by definition is not a great thing for a city to have kind of populations that live increasingly separately from each other.
1: Yeah. The other thing that the thread that runs through your book is, you know, San Francisco was a great media city once. Mm-hmm. We both lived through that, and there've been booms and busts, and I left in 2017 and I sort of haven't tracked the last decade. And I was wondering, I mean, I go all the way back to remembering something called the Call Bulletin, which had, mm-hmm. you know, had news boxes. They lasted until 1965. I worked with the joint operating agreement. There was this wonderful organization called Media Alliance in the 70s and 1980s, maybe later. It was, the media was, you know, instrumental in the city in so many ways. And mm-hmm. where are we now?
0: Yeah, well, you're absolutely right. There was a very rich media culture. There was a singular journalist, Herb Kane, who that really defined the wars of the city in a way that almost nobody else ever did, not only in San Francisco, but anywhere. And so that created a certain kind of self-consciousness around the city in a positive way, I think. And yeah, even as late as when I came here in 1990, I mean, there was the Chronicle and the Examiner, two pretty robust dailies. There were two very robust alt weeklies, the Bay Guardian and the SF Weekly. There were a whole bunch of community newspapers. There were ethnic newspapers. There was just a lot of stuff, and we kind of forget when I was doing some of the clip research on stuff back in the 90s and going through the old Examiners and Chronicles, and there was just a lot of stories. I mean, every day, like dozens and dozens of stories about things happening in the city, just far more volume than we have today. And so the travails of the media, I mean, the traditional media models were mostly destroyed by the internet, and the media industry has been trying to deal with that, and the journalism piece of it, without, much success outside of a few places. You know, San Francisco is better off than most cities in terms of the, strength and comparative strength and diversity of the local media, in that there's the Chronicle and now there's the SF Standard, and there's a handful of small operations, Mission Local, a few others that do a good job. So it's kind of could be worse, but it's still actually just a shadow of what it was.
1: It seems that we're at this interesting juncture. One dark fantasy I have is one of the really positive things that AI might do, generative AI, is it may destroy social media, which would be a good thing, right? And I mean, if you think about it, I don't know how many of you know this notion called the dead internet theory. This is basically that at a certain point, it'll just be machines talking to machines. There'll be no people left. And we really are almost there, aren't we? I don't know where that's going to go, but
0: I mean, the dynamics of social media have already changed a lot with AI. So, I don't have a good prognostication there.
1: Yeah. The other thread that comes in here, I mean, there is this, I don't know if you call it YIMBY or abundance or, you know, the Scott Wehner kind of stuff in the city. Where do you put that now? I mean, it's for all that's happened, it's still hard to develop things in California or San Francisco, right? There's immense stuff that's happened legislatively, and there hasn't been a concomitant boom in new development, new housing.
0: No, that's right. Well, and I mean, there are a lot of issues with housing, one of them being just pure construction costs. I mean, people talk about the increased costs from permitting and delays and all the things the city does that make it hard to build, and that adds a lot of cost. But there's also just the fact that right now in the country in general, it costs more to build things than people can afford to pay for them. So that's, that's quite an issue. But I think that, the YIMBY movement on the one hand has been very successful in changing the state laws and has had a lot of influence locally and has a lot of momentum on its side. But politically, it's in a bit of a funny spot, and this comes to play big time in the city itself and with the rezoning. So the YIMBY movement, on the one hand, you might say it's part of like the Ezra Klein centrist Democrat abundance movement, right? That's sort of a little bit, it's kind of intellectual roots. But the way that it kind of plays in electoral politics, especially right now, is that the IMBYs are kind of on the side of the tech bros or the tech money, in opposition to the, what's increasingly a kind of progressive Democratic side. So the YIMBYs find themselves kind of in opposition to the mainstream Democrats in many yeah. respects. And so that makes it difficult for them to continue to make progress on that program because the state is still controlled by Democrats.
1: And where does Lurie fit into that?
0: Well, he's going to have to negotiate that because Lurie is a YIMBY by disposition. But his big challenge, I mean, the zoning thing is not a slam dunk. So his big challenge is going to be to try to get approved a plan to build more housing on the West Side, and people on the West Side don't want it. So that remains a big conflict.
2: Jonathan Weber, his book, City on the Edge, joined by former tech reporter John Markoff.
1: You talk about I guess I would call this the death of the change to the world attitude of technology.
0: Mm-hmm.
1: And it's kind of interesting because you can kind of put the stake in the ground over many decades. You know, clearly, one of the striking things to me when I began to work on the biography of Stuart Brand in 2016, Donald Trump had just been elected, and the zeitgeist on Silicon Valley shifted very, in my mind, very quickly. It went from Silicon Valley can do no wrong to Silicon Valley can do no right in the space of just a year or two.
0: Mm-hmm.
1: And two books came out. There was Move Fast and Break Things by Jonathan Taplin and World Without Mind by Jonathan Foer. And both of them began with vignettes of this guy by the name of Stuart Brand, which I thought, well, what the hell is that about? And it was that they were searching for the first sin of the techno-utopians. And
0: they
1: called Stuart the first techno-utopian, which drove him crazy because he thought he was a pragmatist.
0: Uh-huh.
1: But I thought that Taplin actually got it right because he talked about the techno-utopians not being supplanted, but being I guess in a sense supplanted by the techno-libertarians, which emerged with the PayPal mafia circa 1988 around Stanford. And that was really when there was so much money, just falling out of the cracks that it just dwarfed the old set of cultural values that, you build these things because they would change the world, the subtext being in a good way.
0: Mm-hmm.
1: But then, in your book, there were many more points at which the change the world kind of thing faded farther and farther.
0: Yeah, well, I think it was a gradual thing with ups and downs, but certainly in the if you go back to the 90s, there was very much a strong belief that technology was good. This was a good thing for society and for humanity. That we were going to change the world for the better. That the internet was going to empower and connect people in positive ways, and making money was a part of it, but not necessarily the main thing or one of the things, but we're going to change the world. We're going to have a lot of fun. We're going to have good parties. We're also going to make some money. It's all going to be great. And so that was a bit the ethos of the 90s. And then now when the real bubble part happened and there were a lot of people who arrived just for the money. And so people start to wonder, oh, wait, maybe it's more about that. But then if you look at the Web 2.0 period in the 2000s, that was also a very idealistic time around first blogging, and then this was really going to empower the individual. We can all express ourselves to the world in wonderful ways. Now, as journalists, we were always a little skeptical about that, or at least certainly I was. I think gatekeepers are underrated, honestly. But
1: where are they when we need them?
0: But that was also a very, very kind of optimistic time. And then even if you remember the early days of the smartphone and the gig economy, we were all going to be entrepreneurs. Everybody was freed from the corporate payroll to make it their own way. And so there was even optimism around that. And so it kind of ebbed and flowed a little bit, but I think it was a consistently optimistic philosophy that the industry really led with, and that did change very drastically in 2000 in the mid 2010s with the election of Trump and then Cambridge Analytica, and there was a real backlash against the tech industry, and that shifted attitudes quite a lot.
1: So
0: now, and by the way, I do think that there was a continuum between, so that kind of happy optimism of the 90s and the politics that went along with that are thought of, I mean, people think of the tech industry as having been a liberal democratic industry, but the philosophy of the 90s, it really came more out of the Stuart Brand and was a kind of a mélange of a sort of a libertarian strand with a civil rights oriented liberal democratic thing.
1: Yeah.
0: And so that was a unique political brew which tended to vote democratic, but it wasn't really democratic in its true roots. And so therefore, when things kind of changed, you know, recently, it was sort of easy for that ideology to kind of make a turn because it wasn't really that tied to democratic electoral politics.
1: Let me push back just a little bit. I struggled with this, and I mean, I struggled with it with Stuart because he called himself a conservative when we were working on this biography, and yet he was a conservative who couldn't read the Wall Street Journal editorial page. He couldn't read the Wall Street Journal at all because the editorial pages drove him so crazy. So I finally ended up putting him in whatever camp you want to put Jerry Brown in. Mm-hmm. I mean, ideologically, that's sort of where I would place him, which is this, I think you're talking about this mix. But I still think when the clique, and I refer to them, the clique, the Teals, the Musks, the folks who turned for Trump in 2024, I don't think that they represent any deep shift. And when I went and looked, I mean, I noticed that you, at some point you said something about the rich precincts in Silicon Valley. When I looked at the rich precincts, if you look at the 8 wealthiest, sort of cities in Silicon Valley, they all voted by more than 70% for Harris in 2024. There was a very slight movement toward Trump. Silicon Valley as a whole, and particularly San Francisco, remained a tremendously progressive part compared to the rest of the country. So I'm not sure, I mean, I think the media may have portrayed this as the shift more than the shift actually happened.
0: Well, I think the shift came more in the power circles than among the rank and file, as it were. So you had very influential industry leaders and people like Marc Andreessen being a primary example, you know, who had been liberal Democrats and now are very, very right-wing Trump supporters. And that shift among the elite of the tech industry was not just a couple of people. So it was there were a lot of people, and there are now entire firms, you know, venture capital firms like Andreessen Horowitz and Founders Fund, which are two of the biggest and most powerful VC firms around, which could fairly be characterized as like far right firms in their politics. And that's, you know, a big change.
1: Andreessen Horowitz, or is it Andreessen, or is it Andreessen himself who's become a backer, or is the venture capital firm itself?
0: Well, the firm itself endorsed Trump.
1: That,
0: and, you know, and they employ like this guy Sean McGuire and, you know, other people with, you know, very, very offensive views.
1: So there's this rich tradition amongst San Francisco elites of funding the arts in serious ways. And I got this hint in your book that maybe that was the thing of the old wealth and not the new wealth. Is that your sense that?
0: I think it is. I mean, certainly the San Francisco has had a very strong tradition going back to the 1800s. The city, the early moguls of the gold rush and the silver bonanza, and they took a lot of pride in the city and wanted to kind of rival New York as a great cultural capital, and so they always invested a lot in the opera and the museums and the symphony and all these kind of high arts institutions. So the city has always punched way above its weight on that, you know, with top flight institutions in all these areas, and the big old money families supported those institutions very heavily. With the new generation, there's a key thing I think that has changed is that the wealthy people are not attached to the city in the way that they used to be. So in the older generation of moguls, like, they lived here and they cared about the city because they lived here. But now the super rich don't quite live anywhere sometimes, right? You know, they might have a house here, but it's one of their 6 houses and they live on their jet, you know, and so, you know, but they don't have ties in the same kind of way. So they're not motivated to support some of these institutions in the same kind of way.
2: Jonathan Weber, City on the Edge, Technology, Politics, and the Fight for the Soul of San Francisco.
0: You know, Larry Ellison has a house, or I guess he just sold it, but, you know, he had a huge mansion in Pacific Heights, but he's there 2 weeks a year. He doesn't care about the symphony, you know. Yeah. So that phenomenon, I think, has been a big part of it, that the new rich are less attached to the city, and so they're less interested in some of these old institutions. And a lot of them are a lot younger, so they don't think in the way of charitable giving in the way that older people do. And then some people would say, you know, and this is a tricky moral judgment, but there are people who say that the tech people look at charitable giving as sort of a business, and they want to know what their return is going to be on the giving. And you try to explain, like, wait, and I talk about this in the book, and the guy who was the last head of the San Francisco Arts Institute, which went out of business. He talks about this, that they want to know what their return is on if they give to the school. And he's like, well, but it's a charity, like there's no return. That's the point, you know. But that didn't really seem to penetrate a lot of times. And so we did have, as I write about in the book, the bankruptcy of SF Art Institute, which was actually created by Mark Hopkins of the Stanford Southern Pacific Railroad mogul, and because he believed that the arts and all it could kind of stimulate was crucial for the city, to have a great city, and so he wanted to have this center that would draw creative talents from all over the world, and he was just going to underwrite that because it would be cool for the city. And now Laureen Powell Jobs ended up buying the campus, and she's kind of doing something a little bit similar, I think, to that original vision.
1: Do you think she'll fit into the old mold?
0: Well, she's sort of looking that way a little bit, yeah.
1: That's interesting.
0: Yeah.
1: And then there's this, I'm sort of looking for sprouts or indications of interesting things. There's a space that's emerged on Market Street. Is it Market and 6th or Market and 9th? It's kind of an entrepreneurial hacker art.
0: Oh, the Frontier Tower?
1: Yeah, where does that fit into things?
0: Yeah, well, yeah, you know, so that's a great example. So in the beginning of the book, I have a story about Tom Jennings, who's a wonderful character in the book, and he talks about he was a skate punk who also was a very brilliant programmer. And he talks about living in this warehouse, and all these warehouses were about to be torn down, and you could rent them for 50 cents a square foot. And so all these people lived in these crazy communes and stuff living. So kind of reclaiming of a sort of abandoned real estate, right, is a tradition. And so the 2024 version of that, I guess, was, three guys from Germany who, had made a bunch of money in crypto, and so they showed up and bought a building for $6 million that a few years ago was worth $50 million, but now it was a bargain of $6 million, and now they're trying to stand up an idea they have about a kind of technology house, with each floor being devoted to a different technology, and it'll be kind of a live work thing. And yeah, and it's an interesting idea, kind of typical of San Francisco type of thing. People coming from somewhere else with a crazy idea, and it's all leveled up, right? So they're much richer than the earlier generations of that. Yeah. But yeah.
1: And the other thread that runs through the book, which I found fascinating, is Burning Man. And are we at the end of the Burning Man era? Do you have? I mean, you just became a burner, right?
0: The last 2 years. You know, I had always intended to go and never quite managed to do it. And then I thought I wanted to maybe write about it in the book. And I felt like it was one of those things that you really can't write about if you haven't been there. So I went for that reason. And it was very interesting. I had a great time. But I also found it very fascinating. And if you look at that period in the early 90s and the Cacophony Society, who really stood up Burning Man, kind of created it. And that movement represented this kind of political melange that I was talking about, right, of this sort of idea of a kind of quasi-libertarian cooperative ethos where you're going to go out in the desert and kind of be free, do stuff together, but be free and create cool things, but have no government. And so that idea was very, fit very well with some of the ideas of libertarian-oriented tech people. And so Burning Man turned out to be very attractive to a lot of the people who were doing the early internet stuff around South Park, because it just kind of tapped that same sort of cultural nerve. And so a lot of tech people got involved. You mentioned Brian Bellendorf, who was he basically was the main force behind the Apache web server, which ran most of the internet for about 20 years, and it was open source software, and Brian is not a famous guy, but he was very influential in doing that. He was also the first kind of webmaster of Burning Man, and so Burning Man, in 96, they broadcast the web from the desert, and everybody thought that was super cool. And so there was kind of this affinity between Burning Man and the tech community. And then as Burning Man developed, I saw it really as a metaphor for many things, because it grew, it boomed and busted and grew in the same way that the city did. It was the main cultural expression of the tech industry in the city. It was itself a metaphor for a startup, like it had a classic startup story and the feuding among the founders and a schism early on and then rapid growth and all those things. And then in later years, it also very much represented the tensions in the city, because the inequality and the very rich and everyone else and the dislocations around all that, that was happening at Burning Man too, because suddenly you had Sergey Brin and Elon Musk out there in their fancy RVs and flying in on their planes, and people are like, well, wait, is this really the spirit? And so there was tension around that. And so it was just a very good metaphor, I thought, for the city and a kind of representation of a culture of the internet era.
1: Yeah. Do you think it could end?
0: Yeah, I think it could.
1: Yeah.
0: I don't think that
1: things have a life.
0: Things have a life. You know, it struggled the last couple of years. It wasn't sold out last year for the first time since 2011. So be interesting to see.
1: I wanted to ask you about the process of writing City on the Edge. How many people blew you off? Did Mark Benioff really refuse to talk to you?
0: He didn't exactly refuse. Well, I don't know. So the interview was scheduled three different times, and then each time somehow something came up and they had to put it off. And then
1: did you have a history with him? Was he?
0: Not particularly. I mean, I knew him. You know, there's a scene in the book, a pretty funny scene, where I go to try to hit him up for money with Warren Hellman. And Warren Hellman, like, I mean, he's practically – Warren Hellman is like Mark Benioff's uncle. I mean, not quite literally, but something like that. And so Hellman and Warren had known him since he was a kid. We go into this meeting, and Benioff is just lecturing us about how stupid this idea is, and why would we be involved with the New York Times, and don't we want to use Salesforce for our publishing software? It was the weirdest meeting. It was like he was trying to one up Warren somehow. I don't know.
1: Yeah.
0: But he didn't want to, you know, he didn't say he wouldn't talk to me, and he sent me an email defending his involvement in Prop C. That was his extended. Prop C was the homelessness initiative in 2018, where he supported it and everyone else in the business community opposed it. There were some people who didn't respond. You know, a lot of people were very generous with their time. I found it quite fun to write, and one of the things that was very gratifying is that I started out with an idea about this sort of arc, that there was an era that kind of began around 1990 and really ended it with the 24 election, and that there was an arc to that era, and there was a kind of a political and a business story and a cultural story as part of that arc, and I could twine those things with a bunch of smaller stories and build them all into this bigger arc. And so that was like the idea. It was kind of a complicated idea, but then it just kind of worked. So that was extremely gratifying, actually. So I didn't have to do any of the tortured restructuring that often goes with these projects.
2: Two former tech reporters, Jonathan Weber and John Markoff, fielding questions at the Commonwealth Club World Affairs of California last June.
1: Talk to me a little bit about what you think the soul of San Francisco is. I mean, I think that San Francisco does have a soul, but I'm not sure I could articulate it. But it's an extraordinary city that's had an extraordinary influence on the country.
0: Mm-hmm.
1: And
0: yeah, well, I think there's a few terms come to mind. I mean, I think of it as a sort of a freewheeling ethos and a kind of a risk-taking a certain kind of freedom to do what you want, right? So you can live your own life in a certain way, and nobody's going to criticize you or stop you from sort of doing your thing, but also maybe we can join with your thing or be a part of that thing, or we want you to share that thing, whatever it is. And so it's a real kind of openness to different, you know, tolerance and openness and curiosity to different kind of ways of living, ways of thinking about the world, ways of doing business, ways of working together, ways of doing art, just like a very open and kind of multifaceted approach to those things.
1: And you think that's not completely gone yet? You're not completely pessimistic.
0: No, yet. I'm not totally pessimistic. Yeah, I mean, the city has, you know, been a pretty robust kind of place over a long period of time, and there's a lot of things that can still happen. I was terrified that the big one was going to happen before the book came out.
1: So let me ask some of the audience questions. We're at this wave of IPOs, and two of the really big ones are going to happen in San Francisco. San Francisco, that's already drenched in cash, is going to be further drenched in cash. I mean, I can't even conceive of – I mean, do you have a guess of what, you know, two big IPOs – well, more than two, but two giant IPOs might do to San Francisco?
0: Yeah, no, it's going to be a very, very tough situation because it's going to drive housing prices way up even further. So, I don't have a prognosis, but it is I do think that the city could have done a better job of getting ahead of some of these things during the down periods, because once things are already heating up, you know, then you can't it's pretty hard to do much. You know, the city can't really control the housing prices.
1: Let me jump back to the writing of the book question. I wanted to ask you if Gavin Newsom talked to you.
0: No, he didn't. He also promised, you know, went on for about a year, you know, where they were like, oh yeah, maybe next week, you know.
1: that's
0: you know, he had his own book coming out. There's not much in it, I think, for a politician to talk for a book like this.
1: Yeah, so it was a bad time to get to.
0: Yeah.
1: So here's, why is San Francisco the usual target for the right-wing media, Fox News, etc.? Is it the tech influence, the money flowing, the compressed geography and striking good, bad parts of the town so close? Why are they picking on San Francisco?
0: Well, I think the latter is probably the main answer. I mean, if you want to get arresting pictures of sort of urban dysfunction, then San Francisco is a good place to go to. And I think that during the pandemic and in the post-pandemic period, you know, the city did have some of the worst street problems in terms of, especially with fentanyl. There were a few other places that were just as bad, but you know, Philadelphia, like, it just doesn't have the same resonance, you know, when you're I mean, there is a way in which San Francisco is a very useful symbol, because it's a place that everybody kind of knows on some level or has a feeling about. And also because several of the most prominent liberal politicians are from San Francisco. So, Nancy Pelosi and Gavin Newsom, you know, these are easy targets for the right wing. So I think the combination of San Francisco's influence in Democratic politics and then also just the very kind of picturesque nature of the problems on the streets were the two things.
1: This is a question from YouTube. The tech bros are often painted as uniformly of the same political view or position. I'm not convinced this is true. What is your view?
0: I don't think it's true. I think there are many, there's a diversity of political beliefs, and I have a part-time job working for a Substack newsletter written by my friend Eric Newcomer, which is mostly about venture capital and AI, and it's a subscription newsletter with people in the venture capital, with tech bros as important readers of that, and we take a very anti-Trump line, and I think that actually helps us retain subscribers, I think. So
1: you conducted around 200 interviews with mayors, CEOs, activists, artists, and investors for City on Edge, but the book necessarily relies on a smaller set of voices to trace San Francisco's transformation along with the rise of the tech industry and worsening urban crisis like homelessness. How did you decide which interview subjects were most important to include in order to accurately capture the larger story you were trying to tell?
0: Mm-hmm. Yeah, that's certainly a fair question. And you always have to make a million choices. And one thing about the book, I don't really pretend that this is a comprehensive history of San Francisco in this period of time. You could write a very different history of the city over the same period, writing about communities that I barely write about at all. So it doesn't pretend to tell a complete story of the city. In terms of how I chose the characters, I mean, there are certain, what I really tried to do mostly is to pick out some signature events, things that happened that were really very important developments in one way or another, and then try to essentially tell the backstory, tell the deeper behind-the-scenes story of what happened there. And so that then would kind of take me to the characters in the course of trying to find out what's the backstory. I would find the people who were really at the heart of the story. Yeah. So that was one major way. There were some people who were just somewhat obvious as people who would, you know, people like, say, Willie Brown, for example, or people like that, you know, were pretty obvious subjects to interview. And then there were some other cases where there were some choices about what kind of person or character might fit in a certain place, because the book is made up of a lot of individual stories, and some of those stories didn't necessarily have to be that specific story. Like, I could have found a slightly different story that might have fit in the same place. So there were some cases where there are a few people in the book. So, for example, there's a guy named Sharkey Laguana, who some of you might know, and so he's a guy who didn't have to be in the book particularly, but somebody said, "Hey, you should talk to Sharkey Laguana. He's a really interesting guy." Somebody I respect said, "He's a super interesting guy. You should talk to that guy." And so I talked to him, and he had a super interesting story. He'd come here as a teenager. He was aged out of foster home and was homeless kid, you know, and later was the head of the homeless commission. So, like, okay, well, that's a good arc there of a story. So I met him. He had an interesting story. I decided to include that. So there were some that were just a little bit serendipitous in that way.
1: Please discuss the impact of people getting news from TikTok on comprehending current events. Yeah. as a journalist.
0: It's a catastrophe. No, I mean, I think it's terrible. You know, I mean, like John, I mean, we're old, we're word people. I'll speak for myself. I don't believe in video as like a good way to get information. I'm a word guy. I wish people would read the paper. I think that people get a lot more information, from journalism, by people like you and me than they do from watching random people on TikTok. So, you know, I don't know what to say. I think it's been a very, very destructive influence on the kind of public political culture. I mean, not just TikTok, social media in general.
1: Yeah, and coupled with misinformation. I mean, the rise of misinformation and generative AI is a story we've just begun to see, despite all the horror stories we've already heard, I think.
0: The bright side to that, or the solution to that in a way, and one thing you do see in the media business, right, is that in-person events are a lot more important. So a lot of media companies, journalism companies now do a lot of conferences and sort of think of those things as live journalism. You could think of, you know, this session as something like that. So that, the way around the deep fakes and the disinformation and all the stuff that pretends to be something that isn't, is to actually be people in a room.
1: So you're in a rich tradition. David Talbot, who was an examiner, editor, writer, wrote a previous book called Season of the Witch. I asked Claude if your book was a sequel, and it said no, it was not a triptych, a diptych. It was a, you know, because Talbot went from the Summer of Love to the AIDS crisis, and you picked up right after the AIDS crisis pretty much and went to more or less today.
0: Right.
1: Almost.
0: Right.
1: And Rebecca Solnit has sort of contributed to this in an interesting way. I think she wrote a book that's beautifully illustrated, Infinite City, which is a fun book. Mm-hmm. And then there was McClelland, is that his name? Silicon City. I thought it was a strange
0: name. That's a different book.
1: Different book.
0: Yeah.
1: Okay.
0: Yeah. So, well, Carrie McClelland wrote a book which was a series of sort of interviews and stories about people in the city and the impact of tech on people.
1: But I think it was called Silicon City. Is the title.
0: I'm mixing up the title.
1: Yeah, I think it's...
0: Somebody knows.
1: Which I thought was interesting because there's really not much silicon in this city. I mean,
0: no,
1: silicon
0: that's true,
1: is no
0: yeah,
1: longer
0: yeah.
1: In the country.
0: Yeah. So. Yeah, and then there's Gary Camilla's book, Cool Gray City of Love. And,
1: yeah.
0: But yeah, I think I certainly, you know, David Talbot's book I thought was a terrific book, and I certainly took some inspiration from that. I mean, it's a different in style. I wouldn't really call it a sequel, but it definitely does have certain similarities.
1: Yeah. And it's a city that's worth chronicling. Mm-hmm. So let's give thanks to Jonathan, City on the Edge, Technology, Politics, and Fight for the Soul of San Francisco.
0: Mm-hmm.
1: And
0: thank
1: Jonathan
0: you.
1: Will be available to sign books.
0: Yeah.
1: And
0: thanks very much.
1: And for information about the Commonwealth Club World Affairs membership and upcoming programs, please visit commonwealthclub.org. I'm John Markoff. Thank you for coming tonight.
0: All right. Thank you. Thank you very much, everyone.
2: This event took place last June, hosted by the Commonwealth Club World Affairs of California. Jonathan Weber, who covered Silicon Valley for the Los Angeles Times, is author of the book City on the Edge, Technology, Politics, and the Fight for the Soul of San Francisco. He was joined in conversation by John Markoff, former technology reporter for the New York Times. Chris Smalls is one of the co-founders of the labor union at Amazon. He recently talked about his book, When the Revolution Comes. Here's a sample of his comments.
3: What were your impressions of Amazon when you started at the New Jersey warehouse?
4: Like most Amazon workers, especially in 2015, I was hired in 2015. That was my first warehouse in Carteret, New Jersey. Actually also blame my mom for this because my mom is the one who showed me the article that they building up this new fulfillment center. And it was one of the first in the North region part of New Jersey. So, I was already in a job that was unionized, by the way. I left the unionized job to go to Amazon. I was a teamster at a grocery distribution warehouse, working the graveyard shift, but it wasn't all glorious because we had a union. The contract that was signed before I got there was terrible. It had no raises for any of us for like 10 years. And I'm like, who the hell signed this? because I wouldn't have. And basically the amount of money that I was making was actually less than what I was going to make at Amazon. So, you know, I left and I went to Amazon, and also I wasn't educated on unions at the time, not as much as I am today, but also I wasn't active. I wasn't an active member. I was just a rank and file member. So a lot of things I didn't know. So I went to Amazon and I went through the honeymoon phase. I call it the honeymoon phase. For most Amazon workers, when they get hired at Amazon, they feel like this is a great company due to the propaganda that they see, the commercials with the smiles, and you think everything is fine. And actually, I had a black general manager at the time. His name was Chris Cooper, and majority of our building was black and brown. They set up shop, you know, right in the urban area. And a lot of my colleagues were black and brown. So our general manager really made it feel welcoming because he promoted. I was one of the first 500 hires, but he promoted internally 250 of us. So to see me and all of my brothers get promoted up at the same time, and we were able to pick our shifts and able to partner up and run our operations how we wanted to. It actually felt pretty good. It felt like a family oriented place at first, but then the building expanded, and now we went from 500 people to 5,000 people.
3: And how short? Like, what was the time span?
4: In less than a year. Wow. And once we got to 5,000 people, now we're like, oh, this is Amazon. You know, oh, this the honeymoon phase is over. Now we got to run entire floors. Amazon was expanding in productivity, actually thanks to me, mainly because our building, believe it or not, was the number one building in the entire Amazon network while I was on the floor as a rank and file worker. Ironically, I was doing a favor for the man who fired me 4 years later. He was actually at my first building with me. He was an operations manager on the night shift, and I was so good at my job that he contacted my operations manager on the day shift and requested that I come to the night shift to help him get his stuff together. So I actually did that for 2 weeks. And Amazon told me, don't tell anybody, but they actually paid for me to be transported from home to the building in the middle of the night with black car service so that I can help this operation manager out, who 4 years later, he's the same guy who fired me. So I went to his shift, and it was chaos. It was absolutely insane. There was no real structure, no real leadership. The supervisors were coming in late. They were lazy. They just weren't doing anything. And, you know, I kind of fixed it. I kind of gave them a game plan. I gave them some type of proposal, and I stayed on his shift, and I helped them kind of like get their, you know, operation together. One night we went to the break room and a woman, she was slumped over, and I don't know the cause of her death, but you know, we had to call the EMTs and we watched them pretty much carry her out, and she was pronounced dead at the hospital. And yeah, the company swept it under the rug. The next day you would have thought nothing happened, because that's exactly how it felt. We didn't even talk about it. We just went to work the next day. It was sort of like a rumor. If those who don't know, working at Amazon is sort of like high school when it comes to rumor mill. And that's what it was. It was just something that happened, and it's like, oh well, back to work.
3: Yeah, there's a line, you know, when you're saying, we'll all keep selling our labor to Amazon because we're the ones who make working there bearable for each other, right? And then you start to see the actual costs, right? When did you realize that exploitation was the point?
4: It definitely was when they fired me.
3: Sure.
4: For sure. Actually, I was already fed up with the company prior to COVID. I got fired because I was a COVID whistleblower and I let a walk out. Y'all remember that 6 years ago. But prior to that, that actually wasn't my first time being fired at Amazon. And yes, and that's also in the book as well. I was actually fired in Connecticut at my second building because the company was auditing some of its salaried managers, but they wanted to get rid of me. So they put me in this ring of managers who were actually stealing hours of company time, and they fired me because allegedly I stole 2 minutes of company time.
3: 2 minutes.
4: 2 minutes.
3: You got fired for stealing 2 minutes.
4: Right. I don't know how much money that is, but they said that's enough to get rid of you. And I was fired for 6 weeks, and I had to go through their third party, it's like a committee that they have where they have an arbitration and they're able to view my case. But I actually appealed to the general manager and had a one-on-one conversation with him because I felt I had a better chance with him because he was a black man. And I sat down.

0: the wrong digits. So actually, the definition of stealing company time, according to their policy, was to be away from your assignment or outside the building. When actually I was in the building and I was actually already doing my job. So they actually had to fix that policy, but also give me my job back.
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0: Welcome to Ceasefire, where we look to bridge the divide in American politics. I'm Greta Bronner, in for Dasha Burns. Joining me now from either side of the aisle, two guests who have agreed to keep the conversation civil, even when they disagree. California Democratic Congressman Sam Liccardo and Nebraska Republican Congressman Mike Flood. Thank you both for joining the program. Appreciate it.
1: Good to be with you, Greta.
0: Let's start with housing. The two of you worked on housing legislation that has been passed, components of it. Congressman Liccardo, tell us first, what are the components that the two of you worked on?
1: Well, thank you. And I really should give a lot of credit here to Mike. He was and is the chair of the subcommittee that's relevant for housing and insurance on the Financial Services Committee. That's where the bill started. And really in the first couple days of my career in Congress, he reached out to Democrats with Manuel Cleaver, who's our ranking member on that subcommittee, and said, hey, let's hear all the Democratic ideas because we're going to put a package together and we want to hear all the ideas. And, you know, frankly, that's not something that's done very often in Washington today. And I was grateful for the opportunity. So I showed up as a first term member of the minority party, which usually means nobody's interested in my ideas. And I had several. Mike and I were able to work on a couple of bills that focused on expanding supply. That's an area where I think Democrats and Republicans can agree. We certainly have a housing crisis. There's a lot of different solutions. But getting barriers out of the way so that we can enable more supply, specifically one bill relating to federal funding for affordable housing, some of the procedural barriers there that was preventing a lot of communities from being able to move forward with affordable housing projects. So the whole act that passed ultimately included, I think, a little bit more than 50 different provisions, different bills all consolidated together. But I appreciate, you know, we had four bills that were bipartisan that I was a part of, and Mike had many, many more, obviously, leading the charge.
0: And Congressman Flood, were you interested in this first term lawmaker's ideas, let alone a Democrat?
2: Well, of course. You know, I came from a unicameral where it was officially nonpartisan, and I was the speaker there in Nebraska. But let me tell you this about Sam. Like, former mayors have a really good grasp on all of the different federal programs. And when Emmanuel Cleaver and I got together, I said, let's do this together. I said, why don't I come visit with your members? And I had been visiting with the Republican side. And if I'm correct, and Sam might want to correct me, he's actually not officially a member of the Housing Committee, but he's so passionate about it. Yeah. He didn't miss one meeting. He waved on to every subcommittee hearing that we had, and that's how passionate he is about housing. And when he and I started talking, you know, he understood the Home Partnership Program. He understood the Community Development Block Grant Program. He knew what cities could get done. And I'm really pleased that in this bill that is now law, cities can now use their CDBG entitlement funding for home building, which is a huge win for municipalities because at the end of the day, it's the city council and the mayor that get blamed if there's not enough housing. And Sam here clearly understood all the programs, and he started the ground running, and it's been great to work with him.
0: Congressman Flood, then, when will Americans, do you think, start feeling the impact of this legislation?
2: Well, let's just talk about a couple of the things that I think are going to really excite people in housing, especially just the idea that we eliminated the need for a chassis or the requirement for a chassis in a mobile home. You know, last week on the mall, all those manufactured houses were there, and you'll notice something different this year. They now can build a second story. You know, in 1905, you could order

0: a two-story house out of the Sears catalog. Many of those homes are still standing in American cities today.
1: Including
0: but
1: my own.
0: The government got involved along the way, and now we have a situation where you can build two stories and at a cheaper cost without the chassis requirement. That has already juiced the manufacturing housing industry. They're adding jobs. They're building more. They're planning to sell more. And the other thing that I really get excited about is we walked away from some of the burdensome environmental reviews that have kind of stalled progress for a lot of developers and a lot of folks that use this federal funding. Some of the regulations we drew back, I think, will really jumpstart housing in America, increase supply, and hopefully lower costs.
2: Let's talk about the politics of housing right now. Here is Politico's reporting. Rising mortgages are muddling the GOP's housing message. GOP lawmakers went to great lengths this summer to draw bipartisan support for sweeping legislation to make housing more affordable, passing the 21st Century Road to Housing Act. But Trump's war against Iran has sent energy prices soaring, pushing up inflation that increases the price of home loans. Congressman Flood, are Americans feeling the impact of Congress's work?
0: Well, I think it's going to take a little while for us to get the rules written through the Department of Housing and Urban Development. Listen, prices are too high. I've said that all along. We also have an existential threat in Iran having a nuclear bomb. I want it ended as soon as anybody, but I don't want to cut and run like we did in Afghanistan. I want to make sure that those 18 service members that gave their life so that we could live free of an Iran with a nuclear bomb, their lives are honored as well. To your point, though, about mortgage rates, 7% is what I'm hearing this morning. It's been as low as, you know, the low sixes. There are a lot of programs out there that we have talked about that can help first-time home buyers get into these homes. And when we increase supply, lower the costs. You know, right now, a home that was built for $275,000 in Columbus, Nebraska, today stick-built is $415,000. With some of the changes we made, we can bring that down and make it more affordable. And, you know, as we all know, interest rates change, and what goes up will come down. We hope it comes down way sooner than anybody else.
1: I think, you know, to add what Mike said, the nature of any policy that focuses on housing supplies, it's going to take time. It's not going to be felt right away. We know that the impact of supply on price is something that could take years ultimately. And so, you know, we recognize these were necessary steps, but there are going to be more that are going to be needed really to address the affordability crisis. And certainly the war is added to cost. I would also say I think that, you know, the budget bill that passed last year, which added, I guess, about $400 billion a year to our deficit, is also putting a huge strain on lending, which is also driving up interest rates. If we don't get our arms around this deficit and this debt, we're going to continue to drive up interest rates for a lot of folks who are looking for the first home.
2: And it is part of this campaign cycle, along with gas prices. The Wall Street Journal writes, vulnerable GOP candidates call for diesel export ban. Republican candidates in tight contests are running out of time to assuage voters angry about soaring fuel costs, setting off a last-minute scramble on an issue many see as the GOP's political liability in the midterm elections. President Trump and the Treasury Secretary Scott Bessent discussed where the administration stands on possibly banning diesel exports. Take a listen.
3: Well, I've called for that, too. I've said, let's not send out the diesel. We make a lot of diesel. That could have a little bit of an effect on regular automobile gasoline, because when you do that, you know, it's a sort of a flow, it's a balance. But no, I've called for it within my people. I've been talking about it. Scott, do you want to talk about that for a second?
4: We're examining that, whether it's feasible in terms of the overall refining capacity and whether a full or a partial ban would work.
5: Is there a timeline for a decision on that?
3: Fast, one way or the other.
2: Congressman Flood, back to you. Do you support banning diesel exports?
0: Well, I think at this point, everything has to be on the table. We have to look at every available option and understand the ramifications, the long-term outcomes, and the short-term relief that can be offered by any solution. I know that Ashley Hinson recently in Iowa made a plea that we do this. I have my staff looking into it. I think anything that we can do to lessen the burden on Americans, a lot of our farmers are starting to head into harvest, and they run those combines that rely on diesel. The problem is you can have a gas tax holiday, but most most people in America, most farmers don't pay tax on their diesel when it's for off-road use, like in a field. So that doesn't really move the ball for farmers. But I think everything needs to be on the table.
2: Congressman Liccardo, do you think Democrats could get on board?
1: I'm skeptical. I think, look, we have a global market here artificially attempting to interfere with trade. That's not going to alter the incentive of oil companies to jack up the price to whatever the world will bear. And I think we're going to continue to suffer under high diesel prices and high oil costs and gas prices as long as we have a war in Iran and we have the current policies of the administration.
2: So, Congressman Flood, then, are you worried about the impact of these high prices on the midterms?
0: I worry about the impact of high prices on Nebraskans and Americans. You know, we collectively have been fighting inflation since Joe Biden took office. It has been brutal over the years. That's why we see the extreme increase in home prices. We also live in a dangerous world where a country like Iran, if they got their hand on a nuclear bomb or a chemical bomb or a dirty bomb, I have no doubt they'd use it. Keeping the homeland safe is a priority. Keeping the homeland affordable is a priority. These should not be competing, hopefully, but they currently are, and we have to find a way through it. I do not want to cut and run, but I do want to see us address affordability in every fathomable way possible while also making sure that the long-term outcome is that Iran doesn't get its hands on a bomb, because they'd use it. They would definitely use it, and that is an outcome we is unacceptable.
2: Well, Congressman Flood, take a look at this graphic from Fox News. It found the Democratic lead on the generic ballot has risen as gas prices have also risen 50% since the start of the Iran war. So should your Republican colleagues in tight races be worried?
0: Well, listen, every midterm where the Republican Party is in power and we have a Republican president has historically been there's been a lot of headwinds. And so none of this is surprising. Ultimately, it's incumbent upon members of Congress to sell what we've been able to achieve to the American people and to our districts. And quite frankly, we have a story to tell. We passed the largest tax cut in American history. No taxes on tips, no taxes on overtime. We eliminated taxes on Social Security for most Americans. Housing legislation, child tax credit went to $2,200. You know, we have delivered for the American people on top of working with the Democrats to pass the first really full budget since 2017. Think about that achievement. Everything except ICE and Border Patrol were funded in a bipartisan manner in this divisive environment. And I think Congress should get credit for that. We took care of the needs of the American people, and we did it on a bipartisan basis.
2: Congressman Liccardo, then what is the Democrats' message to the American people about, if you give us control of the House and the Senate, this is what we will do to bring down prices?
1: Yeah, the cost of living has been a crisis for American families. We haven't seen any significant action from this administration or this Congress to address that core concern. Appreciate very much the housing package. I think it's going to take a long time to work through the market. What I think the Democrats can lead with coming out of the gate in January would be some very basic provisions. Let's get rid of some of these tariffs that are causing so much pain for so many consumers and have us in trade wars with allies like Canada. Let's extend the ACA tax credits that helped 23 million Americans pay for their health insurance. I was just hearing from a hospital executive today about the fact that they're seeing emergency rooms throughout the country increase the number of uninsured folks coming in by 20, 30, 40% as a result of what's happened to the ACA. And we haven't even seen the impacts to Medicaid yet. What we could do, for example, just lifting the minimum wage would do an enormous amount to help many families be able to pay their bills. There's a lot we can do, and we will do, if Democrats are in charge.
2: Congressman Flood, if Democrats are in charge and they try to stop or end these tariff policies from the White House, do you think you and other Republicans would be on board?
0: Well, I think that we'll have that conversation. You know, I think at that point they would be working to overcome a veto, so that obviously changes the math equation. Here's the challenge, I think, for the Democrats, and I think Sam did a good job of articulating where he sees his party going. Most Democrats don't have a plan. Most Democrats focus mostly on their disdain for Donald Trump and don't ever get out of that box. But I think it's interesting, and this is not my counterpart that's on the show with us tonight. This is the socialists that have invaded his party. And if, in fact, we end up in the minority, it will be a narrow majority, and it will be drawn to the left by folks that want to hijack the Democratic Party. You know, I have a lot of great friends that are Democrats. They're nowhere near what we're seeing coming out of the Senate candidate in Michigan or the folks in New York that want government-run grocery stores and defund the police and all of that business. And so that will be a struggle, I think, regardless of who's in the majority. His party is getting hijacked, essentially. And there are really good folks in the Democratic Party that we've been able to work with very successfully, especially on financial services. I think the Financial Services Committee should be held up on a hill. These are all adults that want to get things done, and they're there for the right reasons. And that speaks to our success this Congress. The Clarity Act, the Genius Act, the housing bill, the efforts on TRIA. Like, we have made a lot of progress on that committee, and I think it's the way Congress should run.
2: I want to give you a chance to respond, Congressman Liccardo. Has your party been hijacked?
1: Well, first, I agree with Mike's sentiment that the committee is a much more collaborative committee than we see just about anywhere else in this Congress. But no, I don't think we've been hijacked. Look, the largest caucus in Congress, ideologically, is called the New Democrat Coalition. That's the group of moderates. That has grown. In the Obama days, there were maybe 50 or 60 of us. There's 115 now. There'll be 130 probably by November. This is the largest caucus. This is the caucus that's driving policy making in the Democratic Party. Yes, there'll be some folks we know. They'll be on the extremes of both parties. I think both parties have problems with folks on the extremes. I'm confident leadership is going to understand we need to get things done in a concrete way for millions of families who can't pay bills. That's where we'll be focused.
2: Another issue dominating the election cycle is the Iran war. President Trump addressed the conflict during his address at the United Nations General Assembly. Take a listen.
6: But I have a big decision to make. Will a deal be made with Iran that lets them rebuild and create a far greater country than it ever was before? Maybe one of the greatest in the Middle East or even the world?
7: 30 seconds.
6: Or do I annihilate the Islamic Republic, and do it quickly, never giving them a chance to kill and destroy people and countries again? Do I drive them into hell with no chance of survival and no hope of future greatness or generations? But I believe we'll make a deal right after the election, because it doesn't make sense for them not to. They're waiting to see how I do in the midterm election.
2: Congressman Flood, what did you make of the president saying this will be over after the election?
0: He's in the best position to answer that question as the president of the United States, with the constant briefs he gets from both the State Department and the Department of War. I've said for a long time internally, the Iranians don't want to do anything before the election, and I think that is what it is. They understand our system of government. I wish it was tomorrow. I wish it was next week, and I wish it was on our terms. But I can wish it. It doesn't mean it's going to happen. Ultimately, we have to make sure that Iran does not live long into the future chanting death to America with a plan to use a chemical weapon on one of our stadiums. And we have to be honest about what the threat is here. This isn't a country that's been a pain in our side. This is a country that has funded terrorism throughout the world. They armed Hamas. Hamas went in and did unspeakable things to the Israelis. They've armed Hezbollah. They've armed the Houthis. They are funding terrorism throughout the world. And ultimately, at the end of the day, we have to deal with the issue. It's not going to go away if we decide we want to stop today. They're going to rebuild. They're going to be back. And they're going to be a threat to our future and a threat to our homeland. And I think we have to deal with it, unfortunately.
2: Congressman Liccardo, is Congressman Flood correct in his assessment?
1: Well, I agree with Mike that certainly Iran has been a major sponsor of terror throughout the Middle East, and we should do nothing to help them in any way spread that terror. The question of whether or not we declare war should really be answered with some clear, articulable, and achievable objectives, which this president has never offered prior to actually entering this war. That is, you have to define what you're going to accomplish with the use of military force. He hasn't been able to do that. I think every expert who's ever spent any time on this would tell you, hey, if we're going to go get those nuclear weapons, you better have a ground invasion. I don't think the American public is willing to accept a ground invasion. We had an approach to address the nuclear threat of Iran. It was called having inspectors in the country who would be accountable, who would make sure thousands of pounds of uranium would be accounted for and obviously not enriched beyond a certain threshold. That was working. It wasn't perfect, but it was working. And this president completely threw that out the window in 2017. We now have what we have. I think the bottom line is, look, Trump has articulated many times. I can't count how many times he's declared a ceasefire. I think we're somewhere north of 30 or 40. He's convinced that he's going to talk his way out of this war. It's not going to happen that way. We have to have a very, very clear strategy about how we get the Strait of Hormuz open again, and then we get out of this war. And he has not articulated a clear strategy for doing that, and frankly, this Department of Defense has not implemented it very well. Our fighting women and men have done an extraordinary job, but the leadership has been awful.
2: Sticking with foreign policy, the president and the Chinese leader Xi Jinping taking part in a three-day summit this week in Washington, D.C. Congressman Flood, you've been critical of China in the past. I want to show a campaign ad you put out in 2024 following the Chinese balloon controversy.
8: China is our enemy, plain and simple. The Chinese Communist Party hacks our computers, buys up land near military bases, and spies on our armed forces, even here in Nebraska. That's why I'm fighting to keep Chinese technology off of our cell towers, stop China from buying Nebraska farmland, and protect Americans from Chinese spying and cyber attacks. I'm Mike Flood, and I approve this message because I'll always defend Nebraska. Whatever it takes.
2: Congressman Flood, wasn't an effective ad, and do you think it was, given your criticism, a good idea that the president was hosting the Chinese leader this week?
0: Well, first and foremost, nothing gets better unless you talk. Nothing gets better unless you understand where you're coming from. Today, I do think China poses an existential threat to our status as a world superpower. They want to be the world's sole superpower. They're building AI infrastructure to try and get past us. One thing I do hope happens with the Chinese leader's arrival in Washington is that he makes good on his promise to buy soybeans. This was a promise made in March of this year. I know that 2 weeks ago they bought 1 million cubic tons of soybeans. He's got a ways to go. That would go a long way with American agriculture and Nebraska soybean farmers. Right now prices are inching up, which is awesome, but China needs to make good on their pledge to buy our soybeans.
2: And Congressman Liccardo, this visit by the Chinese leader is wrapped up in the AI headlines that we have seen of late. You introduced a bill calling for the coordination between the United States and China on AI safety. We heard from the leader on Thursday at the White House saying he thinks that the U.S. and China should work together. Is that promising?
1: It is promising, but we have a lot of work to do. And the technical work that has to precede any kind of agreement on safety hasn't been done. Those technical experts are overwhelmingly outside the government. And so what the bipartisan bill would do that I've introduced with Kevin Kiley is focus on getting those technical experts at the think tanks, the universities, the AI companies themselves, be able to have a very narrow pathway to actually communicate with their Chinese counterparts so that we can actually get some common understanding around what are the standards and protocols we use for testing, for evaluation, and most importantly, for verification. Because obviously we can't trust Beijing. We need to have strong verification measures. All that needs to be worked out by the experts before you can even get to the negotiating table. And unfortunately, I don't think this administration has understood that well enough. So we're going to have to do it for them.
2: This week, Senate Democrats talked about protecting U.S. chips, computer chips. Here's Minority Leader Chuck Schumer with this warning.
9: President Trump must draw a hard line. Do not weaken America's export controls. Do not give China greater access to the advanced chips and chip-making equipment it needs to close the gap with the United States.
2: Congressman Flood, I'll go to you first. Do you agree with the Democratic leader?
0: Well, I don't trust China. I haven't trusted China, and I think we need to treat this the same as we do with our nuclear triad. We need to have a strategic deterrence. We need to know exactly, get as much intel as to what they're doing, and we need to make sure that they know we have as much capability so that there's a deterrent effect. Here's the thing that I think we're missing here. We need to educate the American people on what the real risks are. 2 weekends ago, tech CEOs came out on a weekend and dropped all of this information, very little specifics, just words like world destruction and completely changed the narrative about AI in the course of 2 weeks, you know. What I'd like to see happen is they need to sit in front of Congress and they need to answer our questions. You can't say things like world destruction without building a foundation upon which Americans can truly appreciate the threat, the opportunity, the mission. I think this isn't just a Congress thing. This is an American thing. And we're only going to get through this when Americans are bought into what the real risks and the real rewards are. And that's what Congress can do. We can convene. We can ask questions. We can get answers, put people under oath, and find out what's going on. I'm sure some of it's classified, but the American people need to be read into what's going on here before we run off and start talking about passing laws and making changes, because this is a very complicated issue, and I think there needs to be more transparency.
2: In our final minutes here, I want to turn to a big story over this past week, President Trump's decision to ban three media outlets from the White House, MS Now, CNN, and Politico. We saw major TV networks suspend their pool coverage in response to the controversy. The three outlets that were banned took this fight to the courts. Congressman Flood, you have a media background, TV background. Did you agree with the White House's decision?
0: No.
2: Why
0: absolutely not? That is the people's house, and those outlets are legitimate outlets. Those outlets are credentialed. They have viewers, they have consumers, they have readers, they have, you know, listeners, and at the end of the day, the President of the United States has to have a press pool that represents the media landscape that we have, and I think the media were right to do what they did, and it sounds like things will have been resolved here shortly, but I think we're on the right track, and this should set a precedent that you can't do that.
1: Agreed. It's unfortunate that we had to have a federal court tell the President that there is a First Amendment and he actually has to abide by it. This is the reality we are dealing with today.
2: Congressman Flood, the White House said it was because of national security. What would you say to them if you were in the room, maybe in the Oval, with the President and advising him on this?
0: Well, I don't have any knowledge of any national security issues, and I would imagine if there are national security issues, those could be dealt with at the highest levels of those media outlets without interrupting the coverage of the President of the United States. That said, I don't know what those concerns are. I do know this. Our democracy, our country, our states function better with an open government that is that has press that push back and ask questions. That tension is natural, it's needed, it's necessary, and it's purely American. And there's no part of my being that would like to see outlets be dismissed from the White House. That's not to say that an individual reporter or, you know, a personality may conflict with the White House, but those outlets should have access to that information and that video.
2: All right. That's all the time we have. California Democratic Congressman Sam Liccardo and Nebraska Republican Congressman Mike Flood, thank you both for joining me.
1: Thanks, Greta. Good to be with you.
0: Thanks for having me.
2: All right. As we mentioned, President Trump addressed the United Nations this week, outlining his approach to the war with Iran, including his longstanding position that Iran must not be allowed to develop a nuclear weapon. The Iranian delegation was in the room as Trump made his case.
6: The Islamic Republic of Iran. For 51 years, the fanatical Iranian regime has ruled by bloodshed and mass murder, spreading death and carnage and chaos across the entire Middle East and beyond. They were the bully of the Middle East, but they are the bully no more. From the first day I entered the political arena, I've been unwavering. I will never allow Iran to have a nuclear weapon. Upon taking office last year, I immediately opened negotiations with Iran and offered them full economic cooperation in exchange for ending their nuclear program and support for terror, but they refused. They absolutely refused. That was a big mistake.
2: That setting echoes a UN address from 2002, which brings us to this week's C-SPAN flashback. President George W. Bush used his UN speech to outline what he described as the threat posed by Iraq's weapons program, including its nuclear ambitions.
10: Today, Iraq continues to withhold important information about its nuclear program, weapons design, procurement logs, experiment data, and accounting of nuclear materials and documentation of foreign assistance. Iraq employs capable nuclear scientists and technicians. It retains physical infrastructure needed to build a nuclear weapon. Iraq has made several attempts to buy high-strength aluminum tubes used to enrich uranium for a nuclear weapon. Should Iraq acquire fissile material, it would be able to build a nuclear weapon within a year. And Iraq's state-controlled media has reported numerous meetings between Saddam Hussein and his nuclear scientists, leaving little doubt about his continued appetite for these weapons.
2: More than two decades apart, both presidents used the UN meeting to make the case that a Middle Eastern adversary posed a serious security threat, a message delivered directly to an international audience with the country at the center of the speech represented in the room. To discuss President Trump's speech this week and other top political stories, we are joined now by two pros from both sides of the aisle. Democratic strategist John McCarthy, former senior advisor for political engagement for President Biden. He was also deputy national political director for the Biden 2020 campaign. And Republican strategist T.W. Arrighi, former national press secretary for the National Republican Senatorial Committee. Let me begin with the president's remarks at the UN, T.W. And the president indicates that a deal could come after the midterms. Are the voters buying that?
11: I think the voters would like a deal to happen now, or at least a pause or an end to the hostilities. Look, I don't think anything the president said there was inaccurate. Iran was building nuclear weapons. Unlike the George W. Bush clip that you put, Iraq was not as far along in the process as Iran was. We know they have nuclear facilities. They don't make any bones about it. A lot of these rogue regimes look to nuclear weapons as a security blanket. And in those days, in 2002, as you played that clip, the UN, many people in the administration knew he was hiding the truth about a weapons program because he wanted the world to think he had them. He did not. Today, we know that Iran is actively working on building a weapon, or was until Midnight Hammer. The administration went to the negotiating table and said this cannot continue any further. They offered them abilities to have nuclear energy from the United States. They chose not to go that way because the weapon was their ultimate goal. Their ultimate goal of having a weapon, using it against Israel, or at least threatened to use it against Israel and our allies in the region. That was unacceptable. Donald Trump took action. I think there's a lot of debate that can be had, and valid debate, about what happened after that, the planning that went into that, and the strategy moving forward. But I think at least what he said there about going to the table in good faith and then having to act on it is accurate.
2: John, can Democrats tie the two together?
12: I mean, I don't think that Democrats have to be the one to do that. I think it's pretty clear in voters' minds. Since the beginning of this conflict, Donald Trump has been unable to really define what the objective is, what the off-ramp is. And I think that the lack of support for this conflict and the president's plummeting approval rating, you know, is indicative of where voters actually are on this. To me, one of the things that I think is interesting is the president had an opportunity with this speech to do something that only presidents get to do. You have this iconic backdrop. You have the world's attention. Under normal circumstances, you'd have all of the media sitting and covering it. And foreign affairs tends to be a place where the presidency has somewhat unchecked powers. The president gets to show strength. He gets gets to have these kind of iconic symbols in and around him. And he did not do that in this speech. In this speech, instead, he talked about ending all of these wars that he, in fact, did not end. He went off talking about the unnecessary guardrails around AI. He talked about climate change as a hoax. There were all these other kind of delusional parameters inside of this speech that, you know, I think was just a squandered opportunity for him. And I think that House Republicans are probably thinking the same thing.
2: TW, are you concerned about the impact of this war on the midterm elections?
11: Absolutely, at least as it pertains to gas prices and diesel prices, which have been a hot topic all this week. I think everyone agrees on principle about Iran not having a nuclear weapon. I think a lot of Republicans would tout some of Donald Trump's successes, both in the previous term with the elimination of ISIS, the Abraham Accords, our close partnership with the Gulf states, and some of the accomplishments today, what we've achieved in Venezuela, what we're going to achieve in Cuba, what the deal that we've reached about Greenland. There's a lot that we could tout, but we are still stuck in the conflict that we have in Iran. Definitely not as kinetic as it was in Iraq, thank God. However, we still have issues with the Strait of Hormuz. Gas prices continue to go up, and that is not something we want to be dealing with in November.
2: The president also used his address to the United Nations to talk about another issue dominating headlines, artificial intelligence.
6: The United States also totally rejects any attempt to construct a globalist scheme to control for the artificial intelligence being spoken of so much now, hereinafter officially called super intelligence, changing the name, in that the use of the word artificial makes intelligence fake. It makes it sound fake, and it is not fake. It's actually amazing, but we have to be careful. In fact, it is exactly the opposite of what it purports. From this point forward, all of United States documents and hopefully the world's will be changed to use the much more accurate term super as opposed to artificial. So it's super intelligence. In other words, welcome to the new world of super intelligence dash SI. SI. Let's see if that goes. It sounds much better. It is much better, and it's much more accurate.
2: All right, TW, beyond the rebranding, Americans are fearful of artificial intelligence. A new CNN poll out Thursday showed that. Is the president doing enough to address the concerns?
11: So I think there's a few different avenues in which to look at that. Americans have rights to feel to be fearful, especially in light of the New York Times reporting last week and so many other reports of agents breaking out of the sandbox, et cetera, what that does to jobs, and so forth. However, there's a few different ways to look at that. Regulatory capture could be one end of it, that regulations will help make Anthropic, OpenAI, and other companies protect them from competition. You could also look at
2: it. The president doesn't seem too eager to do regulations, though.
11: Here's the thing. President Xi this week acknowledged while he was in Washington that there needs to be humans at the wheel. Donald Trump did not echo that. I think there's growing consensus in both the Democratic and Republican Party that there needs to be some guardrails while also realizing we cannot lose the race to China. Okay, so China, we understand, will not use this technology as responsibly as Americans, or at least we hope. But having those guardrails, having humans at the control, will prevent things like them getting access to controlling our nuclear or biological weapons, them having dealing with our electrical grid and so forth. So there are pathways forward. I think when Congress gets back in session and there's a new Congress in session, there will be a new wave of support for something to be done.
2: And what that Congress looks like, we will have to wait and see, because we won't see Congress, or at least the House, until after the election. John McCarthy, do you think Democrats can come together with Republicans on this?
12: I mean, I think that both sides of the aisle know that AI is something that's going to dominate this election cycle. I don't know that rebranding it is going to solve any of those political issues. You know, so you can call it super intelligence. It didn't sound super coherent in the way that the president presented it. Because I think that he has not, again, defined what the actual issue is in the minds of voters. And he had, again, another opportunity to do so here. Voters are concerned about it in a number of different ways. They're concerned about workforce replacement. They're concerned about data centers that are popping up in their communities. It's something that we're seeing in a lot of exit polls in some of these closest races. The president should, of course, take the stance that America needs to stay at the forefront of this innovation, that America should lead on it, that our energy concerns are real, but, you know, have national security implications. Voters are with you on that. But until you can help define where you want to solve these other issues, sitting and saying that there should be no guardrails on this is a political loser. The best thing the Democrats can do at this point is sit back and let the president keep doing this, because time after time after time, he keeps going against where voters actually are.
2: AI is wrapped up this week as well, with the president of China visiting the United States. And that upset one GOP senator on Capitol Hill, Roger Wicker. The chair of the Armed Services Committee had this to say.
13: Had the White House asked me for advice, I would have suggested the president not invite Xi Jinping to Washington for such a lavish welcome here in the United States of America. Based on all of the troubling issues we have with President Xi and the Chinese Communist Party. Our commander-in-chief should keep in mind that his guest is a brutal, unelected, and oppressive dictator who seeks to dominate his neighbors and whose massive military arsenal is aimed directly at the United States of America.
14: The relationship between the United States and China will define the 21st century. What happens in that relationship? The idea that we would not interact with them at the highest levels is irresponsible. It's outrageous. We have to. That doesn't mean we don't have strong disagreements. Of course we do.
2: TW, at the end of that, we saw Marco Rubio, the Secretary of State, questioned about Roger Wicker's floor speech. What did you make? I mean, are Republicans divided about how to deal with China?
15: In a weird way, I think both of them are right. Xi Jinping is a brutal dictator. Xi Jinping does not have the United States' best interests at heart. Xi Jinping wants a Chinese future. But at the same time, we live in the reality. We live in today. And it will define the 21st century, whether we go to war or we have peace. Where does AI go from here, and what impact does it have on humanity? If we do not have any sort of dialogue with our greatest adversary in the world, we don't talk, violence happens. That has proven itself throughout history.
2: How do Americans make sense of that and a lavish dinner for the Chinese president?
15: Well, I think, again, it goes to keeping your friends close and your adversaries closer. They are glad that Donald Trump has at least opened the door to having a warmer relationship with China to hopefully get to a better place. But that last point is what remains to be seen. If nothing comes of it, they're not going to be so thrilled and give them the benefit of the doubt. But until then, I'm waiting in anticipation.
12: I think you can keep your adversaries close without having them over for dinner. I mean, we have to look at Donald Trump's history. Since he came down that golden escalator, I mean, he has had an odd affinity for strongmen dictators. Like, that is just something that is core to who he is politically. I think he thinks that maybe by associating in some way with them, it makes him look stronger. But I do think it's something that voters do find ultimately uncomfortable. To me, the interesting split screen out of this was actually Secretary Rubio. As a Democrat who's obviously thinking ahead about 2028, I think that Secretary Rubio did a good job right there of actually trying to do both things at once. Mm-hmm. He sat and said that, of course, this relationship is going to define the future, you know, but also pointing out the difficult contrasts and substantive policy that we have to have. The secretary got some points for me on that one. I think that was a compelling picture for what the future could look like for the Republican Party.
2: All right. Well, before we get to 2028, we have to deal with 2026. Let's talk about the midterms and money. Here is CNN's report. Democrats privately sounding alarm on GOP spending ahead of the midterms. Top Democrats across the country are privately warning that they do not have enough cash in the November midterms to capitalize on what could be their party's best political environment in over a decade, and are at serious risk of leaving winnable seats on the table. John, how big of a deal is this for Democrats?
12: I talk to a lot of campaigns, and I talk to a lot of donors. And I do think that this environment does feel different. Part of it is because the Trump administration has, you know, weaponized various parts of the government and put it with the intention of putting a chilling effect on the kind of center-left-left ecosystem. I think that is very real. But I would also say that, if you look back to the start of his administration till now, you have seen massive Democratic overperformance. Right now, Democrats are sitting at about 8.4, 8.5 on the generic ballot. That's about where we were at the same time back in 2018, where we netted 40 seats. So, you know, would, of course, I love to have more money in the coffers for Democrats? Yes. But the important thing is that I think voters understand our message and they understand our contrast. You know, we have been laser focused on economic messaging, something we're not always great at staying disciplined on, but we've done it. We have a new generation of candidates who are leading the party, and I think voters are going to reward us in November.
2: All right, TW, there's some interesting reporting on Republicans as well and spending. Here's from Semaphore. Senate Republicans weigh whether to keep investing in North Carolina and Georgia races. As President Donald Trump's low approval ratings hamper the party's candidates nationwide and widen the battleground map, some in the GOP want to adjust tactics and consider moving money away from races where its candidates are struggling to gain traction. Is that the right tactic when you look at Georgia and North Carolina?
11: Well, I'm not so sure. Actually, this week I just spoke to Michael Whatley about this race, and in his internal polling and many of the polls show he's just about where Ted Budd was at this time when he won, and just about where Tom Tillis was when he won. There's a lot to play out between now and Election Day, and yes, we do have a great cash advantage, but I would push back a little bit on what John is saying. The Democratic Party is historically unpopular. They have a 20-point gulf in popularity right now. And it's fine to be opposed to Donald Trump, but the substance isn't there. And the candidates that are leading the charge for Democrats are ones that are pushing the party further left. You just heard Mitch Landrieu this week say that the Democratic Socialists need to find a new party. You've heard a number of other Democratic members of Congress say to get lost, that they are the scum of the left. That's fascinating because the people who are driving energy in the Democratic Party right now are the fringes of the party. It's what the Republican Party went through in 2010, and we left a lot on the table. So these races that are popping up and competitive now, like New Hampshire, Michigan, those are going to be important.
2: All right. Are you feeling good about North Carolina and Georgia?
12: Of course, because, you know, people are wanting to sit and say that the energy of the party is on this kind of like further left DSA thing. And the people who say that are, of course, Republicans. And it's because they don't actually have a message themselves to run on. So their whole goal is trying to define the Democratic Party as too far left. I will say, you drew the comparison to the Tea Party. When the Tea Party first emerged, they endorsed over 100 candidates, sent about 40, 50 of them to the Congress, you know, over the course of two cycles. Right now, if every Democratic Socialist on the tickets, you know, kind of wins, we're looking at maybe a gain of, you know, 8 members out of 435. There just realistically is no comparison numerically between the amount of DSA candidates and the members of the Tea Party. So it's not a fair comparison. The other thing I would sit and say is, like, good luck trying to paint Roy Cooper as a socialist. So you can sit and say all these things about Democratic, you know, unpopularity nationally. And I am a centrist Democrat. I have real concerns about this. But the candidates we have locally are outperforming, and they're going to be hard to paint with that brush.
2: And the president is the leader of the party, and his ratings, not great. Fox News poll. Take a look at this poll from Fox News. It found 25% of voters were more likely to vote for a Trump pick, but it found 51% of voters were less likely to vote for the Trump-endorsed candidate.
11: Yes, though, the president's approval numbers are without a question a drag on the party. I would quarrel with that the Democrats have a message that is resonating. Their message is that they're not Donald Trump and that the prices will come down magically, although they don't support. They want the largest tax cut in United States history by undoing the Big Beautiful Bill. They want to reenact the taxes on tips, Social Security, overtime. They've shut down our refineries that we could use right now with Venezuelan crude coming in and the great expansion of United States energy. We have a plan to finish. And the president is without question a drag, but again, do not mistake Trump's unpopularity for Democratic popularity. There's a reason John Sununu is competitive in New Hampshire, and it's not because of Donald Trump. There's a reason why that the NRCC is very bullish on this midterm, and it's not because of Donald Trump. It's because the candidates they're running and the far left message that the Democrats are going to have to grapple with. Socialism, a lot of trans issues that are popping up around the country. Those are tough to answer about what their vision is and why they aren't going to be the radical left.
2: John McCarthy, are you concerned about states like New Hampshire where it could be a Republican pickup? Michigan as well?
12: Yeah, I'm concerned about all of these races. I mean, but the fact that we're even talking about a potential Democratic control of the Senate is a huge shift from where we were just a few months ago. The fact that we are even competitive in these places is a testament to the type of candidates who are running. I would say, I mean, TW, I think you did a good job of defining kind of like how Republicans should run against Democrats. It was a smart framing. The problem is that the president, who has the biggest pulpit in the country, is talking about ballrooms and arches and all these fringe things that actually says, I care more about myself than I care about you, the voter. And I think that that's the perception problem that Republicans are actually up against this November.
2: Speaking of surprising competitive races, from Blaze Media by Steve Dace, Iowa is flashing a giant red warning light for November. The warning, as it was relayed to me, was stark. This is from Steve Dace. If you represent a district Trump carried by 15 points, you may still be within the margin of error. If you represent a Trump 10-plus district, you may be already underwater.
15: Well, I'm working on races in districts just like that. And I'm not seeing that verbatim in the polling I'm seeing internally and from other campaigns. Make no mistake about it. This is a very tough cycle for Republicans. There's no sugarcoating it. But again, I think the Republicans have a message. And your point's well taken about the president. I do wish he would do more and stick to the issues and talk about what the path that lies ahead.
12: Evergreen statement about Trump.
15: Right. Perhaps. But the point is we have candidates who are doing it, and I'm seeing it play out in real time. There is a reaction to it. But again, there's macro issues that are always going to rule the day economically. Gas prices happen to be the top of that list, diesel prices, and a lot of that is outside of the control of what can happen immediately.
2: Well, let's stick with that and talk about the Michigan Senate race.
15: Yeah.
2: Because Republican Mike Rogers released a new ad calling for an end to the Iran war due to its impact on Americans.
16: Michigan families are struggling with the price of everyday life. Groceries cost too much. We have to bring prices down. The war with Iran needs to end, and end quickly. When it does, energy costs will plummet. But Michigan families can't afford to wait for that to happen. We need to do something now. I've previously called for the suspension of the state and federal gas tax, 70 cents a gallon. And another place we can start? Diesel. Diesel fuels the trucks that bring groceries to this store. It fuels the tractors that grow our food. And when diesel costs more, it costs more to grow it, ship it, stock it, and ultimately buy it. So until this war is over, I'm calling for a temporary embargo on American diesel exports, because lowering the cost of moving and producing our food can help bring down the everyday costs families see right here at the grocery store. American energy should provide relief to American families first. And I'll fight to make life more affordable. Michigan, let's get to work.
2: John, smart move?
12: Yeah, I mean, that's a good campaign ad. The thing that I think that candidates like him are really trying to figure out is, like, what does the voter who might otherwise stay home think? Right. And we saw some really interesting polling come out this past week on it, where they said that, you know, amongst swing voters in these states, about 55% of them are looking for the idea of wanting a flip of control of the Senate. They want Democrats to be in control as a check on the president. The interesting thing is, I don't know that, you know, in some of these states, did we field the most competitive, typical candidate for a general election? Traditionally, you find the most pragmatic, boring person and try and run them and think it'll persuade enough people to come over to your side. You know, that's not what we did this cycle. So I think that candidates like Al-Sayed and Troy Jackson are not the traditional mold that you would put up in these types of seats. But simultaneously, voters are holding the second thing in tension. Voters are also sitting and saying, I am so fed up with the system. And we've seen really interesting polling from Harris, actually, with these voters sitting and saying that I want bold change over incremental change. That is very different voting behavior than we typically see from candidates in a midterm election. So I think that candidates are going to be doing strange things to try and appeal to this very small sliver of people.
2: Will it draw the ire of the president, an ad like that?
15: No. I actually can tell you with some certainty that that there's a lot more latitude being given to candidates across the
2: country.
15: What do
2: you mean with certainty?
15: Through the conversations I have, through the clients I have, this is becoming the norm. We are past.
2: Is it a message?
15: We are past,
2: is it a message from the White House?
15: That I can't say. But what I can say is this: we across this country have to rectify what the concerns of the people are in reality. So if the president, if we have a difference of opinion with the president, you need to say it out loud. We are past primary season. We had some late ones like New Hampshire, Massachusetts, other places. They were late in August. We are now, just now, with all the money you were talking about, actually putting out contrast ads with the Democratic opponents. Al-Sayed has a lot to answer for. Obviously, we know about his association with Hassan Piker and all the horrific things he said about deserving 9/11, how much he hates America, et cetera, et cetera. And that might seem really small, but to a lot of Americans, that is emblematic of a bigger shift. People want large, bold change, but they want it to help their pocketbooks. They don't want to change the culture of this country.
11: When the wars end, energy prices will go down. If Democrats get elected, they will not come down quicker because we need more refining capacity, and Democrats are hell-bent on a war on oil and gas.
12: I also just think the interesting variable, though, is that the president is also a lame duck this go-around. So, of course, you're going to see more candidates step out against him or create more space because for some people who are running, this is the only time they will ever be on a ballot with him. So it's not like he's going to have to be someone that they answer to politically anymore.
2: Mm-hmm. In Michigan this week, Abdul El-Sayed meeting with former Vice President Kamala Harris as he seeks to unify Democratic voters.
17: I think her presence here speaking to communities that were really empowered by her voice throughout her political career, I think will help us to continue to bring our coalition together and build the broadest possible coalition to defeat Mike Rogers in November.
18: I'm here to support Dr. El-Sayed. His will be a voice, Abdul's, that is a voice representing the people of this state, and it will be a national voice.
2: John McCarthy, an interesting person to bring to Michigan ahead of the midterms after how voters felt about her in the 2024 presidential cycle in Michigan. Michigan voters.
12: I mean, base Democratic voters still really like the vice president. It's something that we see, especially with, you know, black women, young people. I mean, these are key turnout populations that he's going to have to drive up support from in order to close some gaps. But I mean, the whole story of his campaign at this point is bringing in everyone into the fold. Haley Stevens, who I think is kind of the picture-perfect example of how to, you know, lose an election. She jumped right in and said that she was going to do everything she can to make sure the Democrats win that seat. I think that people understand the stakes, so I think you'll be seeing more of the Democratic Party apparatus coming out to be helpful here.
2: What did you make?
11: I understand exactly what he's doing, trying to show that the party is coalescing around him. The problem is that there is great uncertainty among the middle-of-the-road Americans about El-Sayed, his past comments, and where he has stood on the issues compared to where he is now. We are noticing in states all across this country, whether it be South Carolina, whether it be Michigan, whether it be literally almost every state in the union, where the Democratic candidates are walking back previous comments that they have made that put them far to the left of where the middle-of-the-road Americans who will decide this election are, and that's what he's trying to fix.
2: That's all the time we have. Republican strategist T.W. Arrighi and Democratic strategist John McCarthy, thank you both for lending your expertise. And let's close this week's program with our ceasefire moment of the week, highlighting what's possible when politicians come together as Americans, not just partisans. A bipartisan team of congresswomen faced off with members of the D.C. press corps in the 18th annual Congressional Women's Softball Game. It was held at Audi Field in Washington, D.C. The event raises money for young women battling breast cancer. Lawmakers spoke about why they take part.
19: In this incredible time of anger and frustration at politics, all of us need to dive into doing things that we love to do. It started out fun. It's just continued to be fun. But now we're really making meaningful difference, raising money for a really great cause.
20: The camaraderie is really exceptional. And, you know, in this time where there's so much partisanship, like getting out and playing softball, the women can put all that other stuff aside and actually just have a little bit of fun.
19: Some people move on. Some people become governors and other office holders. So it really forms great relationships. And it's nice to meet other women leaders.
21: It's really important, even in these really divided times, that we make an effort to do things together.
2: The press corps team, which calls themselves the Bad News Babes, beat Congress 22-16. 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Ceasefire is also available as a podcast. Find us in all of the usual places. I'm Greta Bronner. And remember, whether or not you agree, keep talking and keep listening.
22: 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Also, a discussion on President Trump's ban on several media outlets from the White House and News of the Day with syndicated columnist Cal Thomas. 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
3: Sunday on C-SPAN's Q&A in his National Book Award-nominated memoir, Dangerous, Dirty, Violent, and Young, Zayd Ayres Dorn talks about being a child on the run from the law with his then-fugitive parents, Bernadine Dorn and Bill Ayres. He talks about his parents' upbringing and revolutionary politics and the violence committed by their group, Weather Underground, during the 1970s.
4: It was really when I became a teenager, when I started to read some of the stuff about my parents and about our lives underground, that I started to realize, oh, this is not normal. I mean, when I was growing up, most of my friends were the children of fugitives, so it didn't seem totally out of the ordinary. It was only once I went to school and started meeting more normal kids that I realized how abnormal my life had been.
3: Zayd Ayres Dorn with his book Dangerous, Dirty, Violent, and Young, Sunday night at 8 p.m. Eastern on C-SPAN.

0: takes you on a powerful journey of ideas, exploring the lives and inspiration of writers who have defined the country, in conversation with civic leader and author David Rubenstein.
1: As a young boy growing up in Baltimore, I went to my local library and was inspired to read as many books as I could. Hopefully people will enjoy hearing from these authors, and hopefully they'll want to read more.
0: Now, from the U.S. Capitol in Washington, D.C., two-time Pulitzer Prize-winning author and reporter David Marinus. Among his best-selling books are biographies on Presidents Bill Clinton and Barack Obama, and sports figures Roberto Clemente, Vince Lombardi, and Jim Thorpe. Beginning now, a conversation with best-selling author David Marinus.
1: I'm going to be in conversation with David Marinus today. David, thank you very much for coming here.
2: Happy to be here. I love C-SPAN.
1: Now, we are in the Indian Affairs Room of the Senate, and the Indian Affairs Room is maybe appropriate because your last book was about a very famous American Indian athlete, Jim Thorpe, and we're going to talk about that shortly. But I want to go through your background a little bit. You are now writing books full-time. You've written 13 books, if I got the number right, and some of them are on sports, some of them are on politics and political figures. Who is upset more about when you say something bad about them? Is it the sports figures or the political figures?
2: The sports figures were dead. Oh. Barack Obama and Bill Clinton are alive, so okay. You can guess. It was true anyway.
1: Okay.
2: Yeah. So, I've never met a politician who loves whatever you write about them, unless you're told.
1: What is easier to do, write books about sports, books about politics, and what's easier, writing newspaper columns or newspaper articles? And I should say that you were a newspaper reporter for many years, won 2 Pulitzer Prizes. Is it easier to write newspaper articles or write books?
2: David, I am totally incompetent at almost everything in life except writing. So it's never been hard for me to write either one. I loved writing for newspapers for 48 years, and I love writing books. When I was at the Post, over the course of those many decades, I started to write longer and longer profiles of politicians. And so it was a fairly easy transition to writing books. The one difference is, of course, with a book, you have sort of oceans of time, you know.
1: Now, so, when you were at the Post for many, many years, and before that, you were a journalist elsewhere?
2: You might say that. I started at a radio station, WIBA in Madison, and I would write my own newscasts. It was one of those old school radio stations where you actually had a 15-minute newscast. And when I was there, it was during the Watergate era, and I would read in the local paper Woodward and Bernstein. It would be stripped across the front page of the Capital Times, and I would rewrite them for the radio station. So yes.
1: Well, you grew up in Wisconsin?
2: I was born in Detroit, moved around the first 8 years of my life and ended up in Madison, Wisconsin.
1: You went to the University of Wisconsin at Madison?
2: Pathetically. I mostly sat in a Rathskeller playing chess.
1: Okay. Well, did you always know you wanted to be a journalist?
2: I wanted to play shortstop for the Milwaukee Braves, but that dream ended at about.
1: But once they moved to Atlanta, you gave up on that, right?
2: but as I said earlier, I just love everything about newspapers and writing. And you know, my father was a newspaper man. My grandfather was a printer in Coney Island. My mother was a book editor. All of my siblings were scholars, but I was the dumb one in the family, followed my dad into newspapers, and loved it from a very early age.
1: Now, were you the youngest of how many children?
2: No, I was the third out of 4.
1: Oh, really? Okay. Yeah. And anybody else in your family, a journalist, other siblings?
2: No, my 2 of them are deceased. My older brother was a professor of Spanish literature at Amherst. My older sister was a Russian scholar. My little sister, who sadly died in a car crash, was a classical pianist. So I really was, sort of the underachiever.
1: Okay. So how did you get a job

0: Washington Post. Washington Post is a very big newspaper. You're from Madison. Madison's a great city, but you didn't have a lot of newspaper experience. How did you talk your way into a job at the Washington Post?
1: I did have a little bit of newspaper experience in Madison, but my wife and I both grew up there, and it's a beautiful, idyllic place that if you don't leave, you'll stay there for your whole life. So at a fairly young age, I realized I had to get out of there. I took a train, because I was afraid of flying at this point, out to the East Coast and applied for jobs at several newspapers, and one of them was the Trenton Times. But I had stopped in Coney Island at my aunt's house beforehand and left what clips I had at Nathan's Famous Hot Dog Stand. So I came down to Trenton, and it had a tough old editor named Dick Harwood, a former Marine, who had come up from the Washington Post because the Post had bought the Trenton Times. And I said to him, I left my clips at Nathan's Famous Hot Dog Stand, but if you hire me, I'll be your best reporter in 6 months. And I don't know why I said it. He liked it. He hired me. And in 2 years, I was at the Washington Post.
0: Wow, that's a pretty good story. And at the Post, did they give you big assignments right away, or you had the lesser assignments?
1: I don't consider any assignment lesser, but I covered Prince George's County for the first year, and then Maryland politics, which was certainly not a lesser assignment. There was one day covering Maryland politics when Michael Weisskopf, who was my partner up in Annapolis, and I covered three governors in one day, because Blair Lee was the acting governor, Harry Hughes had been elected governor and be sworn in later that day, and the Court of Appeals overturned Marvin Mandel's conviction, so he came back to take over for a couple of hours. How can you beat that story, right?
0: So your first book was First in His Class, Bill Clinton.
1: Yep.
0: Now, you had written some newspaper stories at the Post about Bill Clinton. So did you start whole separate reporting about Bill Clinton when you did the book? And did you take a leave from the Post when you wrote the book, or did you do the Post and the book at the same time?
1: I had covered him for all of 92 for the Post. Those stories won the Pulitzer Prize. But before that happened, the morning after the election, I woke up in a sort of a hellhole motel on the outskirts of Little Rock and said, I have to write this book. I thought I knew more about Bill Clinton than anyone else. So I called my agent, Rafe Segalen, and said, you know, this is what I want to do, and we got a contract. I took a leave of absence. The Washington Post in that era was fabulous in terms of encouraging writing of books and giving someone like me the leeway to do that. Over the course of many years, I kept my relationship with the Post, but they would always let me just go write books when I had to.
0: Now, you've since resigned from the Post, is that right?
1: I resigned last February in protest of what Jeff Bezos was doing to the newspaper.
0: All right, so back to Bill Clinton.
1: Which might affect my Amazon sales, right. But...
0: So back to...
1: I don't care.
0: Back to Bill Clinton. So he wasn't first in his class in high school. He was fourth in his class, so that wasn't going to sound as good as fourth in your class. So
1: right.
0: Where'd you get the title
1: from?
0: Well,
1: he wasn't first in his class anywhere. He wasn't first in his class at Georgetown or at Yale Law School. At Yale Law School, he wasn't even in class. For one of those years, he was down in Texas running the George McGovern campaign, came back after the election in November, borrowed the notes of another student and got better grades on the test than she did. That was sort of Bill Clinton, but he was first of his generation to become president. That's what it means.
0: Well, interestingly, I'd say of all the presidents in the 20th century, and maybe even in the 19th century, he was the only one who you would say, as a young man, could possibly be president of the United States. If you look at the other presidents of the United States, you look at their backgrounds as young men, they were not people who would say, oh, yes, he should be president of the United States or will be. People were saying that about Bill Clinton, despite the fact he had lots of challenges in his background.
1: Well, they were saying that, but he was from Arkansas. There'd never been a president
0: right.
1: from Arkansas. But he was saying it himself starting in second grade. And his mother was saying it. And when he was a Rhodes Scholar going on the ship to Oxford with all the 31 other Rhodes Scholars, every one of them thought they would be a senator or president someday. And by the time they got to England, they all knew that it was Bill Clinton.
0: So the Rhodes Scholar Program has been around for about 125 years or so, and there's only one Rhodes Scholar became president, and that was Bill Clinton. Everybody else thought there might be president, but nobody actually got there.
1: Yeah.
0: So when you finished your book, did you show it to him, or did you get any comments from him after the book was completed?
1: Well, this is quite a story. So I interviewed him many times in 92 when I was doing the series about him. And once I got the book contract, he would never talk to me again. Not because I was part of a right-wing conspiracy, but because he knew I knew too much. And so we would set up interviews, and Mike McCurry, his press secretary, or Dee Dee Myers would say, you know, you can come in and talk to him. And at the last minute, they would call the Washington Post and say, he doesn't feel comfortable talking to you. So he never did. And then after the book came out, a year later, he was the guest speaker at the American Society of Newspaper Editors Convention in Washington. And I had won their award that year, so I was at the dais. He came in on crutches. He'd broken a foot at Greg Norman's place down in Florida and gave his speech. And then to work the crowd afterwards, he had to come by me. We hadn't talked since the book came out. I knew that he liked half the book and hated half the book. And he would say to his staff, you know, why did you come off so good in this book? But that's Bill Clinton. So he comes around to shake hands with me. I don't know what to say. Clinton says, nice tie, David. Congratulations on your award. So I whispered to my dad, who was in the audience, he said, nice tie. So Clinton goes down into the audience, shakes hand, puts his arm around my wife, shakes hands with my dad, talks to my dad for a few minutes, and my dad's first words to him were, nice tie, Mr. President. 2 months later, I'm in New York at a dinner with several former Clinton people, including George Stephanopoulos. And Stephanopoulos said, David, did Clinton ever talk to you after your book came out? And I said, no, we only talked once. And he said, nice tie. And so George said, well, you know what nice tie means in Clinton's private lexicon. And I said, well, no. And he said, well, it means F you. So I said, well, I'm glad my father responded in kind.
0: Well, if he wasn't happy with that book, I don't think he was happy, I assume.
1: Well, later, I mean, he realized that my book was fair.
0: But you later wrote a book about a 4-minute speech that he had given.
1: Yeah, his confession speech.
0: And why do you think that was deserving of a book?
1: Well, it was a very small book, but what I did was I took every paragraph of that book and sort of excised. I figured out how to explain how he got to that point through those paragraphs.
0: Okay. So you also wrote a book about Newt Gingrich.
1: Yeah, that came out of a series in the Washington Post.
0: And he was then the person who was then the Speaker of the House at the time you wrote about it?
1: Right.
0: And did he like your book?
1: Well, the title of the book was Tell Newt to Shut Up. But in fact, that was a comment from John Boehner, who was his partner. So, I have no idea whether he liked that book.
0: All right. You wrote another book about Al Gore.
1: Yeah, you're going through books that aren't on my hit list. I mean, my favorite list. But yes, that again was based on a series that I did with a wonderful reporter at the Post, Ellen Nakashima.
0: And did Al Gore like that book, or
1: no?
0: No. Okay.
1: I mean, again, he liked parts of it and didn't like parts of it.
0: All right. You wrote an epic book on Barack Obama.
1: Yes.
0: Now that book was exhaustively researched. How long did it take you to do that book?
1: Well, I've written 9 major books, and they all take 3 to 4 years. So that's what that one took.
0: And in that book, you found one of his old girlfriends who was in Australia. Was it hard to find her and get her to talk?
1: When Dreams from My Father came out, there was a page or two where he talks about, I had a girlfriend in New York once, and she was white. And during the 2008 campaign, every political reporter in the country, in the world, wanted to find out who this was, and no one did. And I was just starting my book then and realized that I was going to have to find her. It took a year and a half, and it was with the help of a researcher at the Washington Post, who was wonderful. What I did was I found, after a year, one of Clinton's friends said, "David, I've got an envelope," and on it he says, "By the way, I broke up with Genevieve." So we had a first name. And I knew from the, from his book, he describes how they go up to this leafy place, and it's Connecticut, obviously, you know, Western Connecticut. So I knew that that was the place in the Genevieve. And over the course of time, we went over, every possible permutation of Genevieve in Western Connecticut, eventually found a wedding announcement. And everything fit. This woman, had lived in Indonesia, was from Australia, her family lived in Western Connecticut, and so after a while, I found out that she was divorced, had a new name, found that name, and that she was in Australia, and I'd just come back from Indonesia with a friend of mine, Mark London. We went down there for that part of the book, and I had jet lag. And so at 3 a.m. my time, I called Australia, and she answered the phone. And I said who I was, and she said, "How did you ever find me?" And then we developed this relationship. I have a sort of soft demeanor, and she was new agey. I'm not new agey, but, you know, she liked that part of it. And so we kept talking and talking, and after a few weeks, she said, "David, I've been checking up on you, and I see you like primary documents." She'd read my book on Vietnam. And so she said, "By the way, I kept a diary." And she sent me, I got the whole diary. So that's that story.
0: What did President Obama say about that part of your book?
1: Well, before I went in to interview him, he's, you know, for a book like that, you want to know as much as you can before you interview the subject. So before I went in, I let him know that I'd found Genevieve, because I knew that he'd want to know. And so we talked about that, and he actually, something else was going on, and he had to go to the Situation Room, but he said, "Stay here, I want to come back and find out more." And so he just wanted to know how she was doing.
0: He didn't comment on your tie, though.
1: No. And he talked to me, and Clinton wouldn't after, you know, for the book.
0: So was he happy with the book, relatively speaking?
1: Again, I have no idea. I should go back to Clinton for a second. Clinton didn't like the book, but when he was writing his memoir or getting help from his staff of great writers to write his memoir, they would carry my book around with a different cover on it so he wouldn't see it to figure out what to write. Obama, you know, Obama's a writer himself. He's got sort of, I don't know whether he liked it or not, his staff. Again, you know, Ben Rhodes just wrote a book, and his chapter on Obama is based largely on my book.
0: Let's talk about some of your sports books.
1: Sure.
0: Okay, so you wrote a book about Roberto Clemente. Roberto,
1: yes.
0: Clemente was a famous baseball player who died tragically after he hit his 3,000th hit.
1: Yep.
0: And can you talk about why he deserved a book by you and why he's so famous in the baseball world?
1: Well, he deserved a book by me because I loved Roberto Clemente. But, you know, every sports book I've written has to have a larger meaning to it. So, I mean, I'll talk about the others, but for Clemente, the meaning was that not only was he the first great Latino player in a sport that, as you know, as the owner of the Orioles, is increasingly Latino, he was sort of the patron saint of all of the Latino players, but also he was that rare athlete who really deserved the being called a hero. You know, most athletes aren't. Clemente really was. His motto was, "If you have a chance to help others and fail to do so, you're wasting your time on this earth." He wasn't a saint, but he tried to live out that motto, and he certainly died trying to live out that motto.
0: He died on a rescue mission, or a mission to help people who had been hurt by a hurricane. Was it?
1: No, it was an earthquake in Nicaragua. And he'd just been in Nicaragua a couple months earlier for the Caribbean World Series, and he loved it. And he started raising funds for Nicaragua. They'd fly planes down to Managua, and the word came back to Clemente that the aid was being diverted by the strong man, Anastasio Somoza. And so Clemente said, if I go, it will get to the people. And he boarded a plane that, researching what was wrong with that plane was one of the most devastating things I've ever done. It was overloaded by 4,000 pounds. It was bought in what was called Cockroach Corner of Miami Airport. The owner drove it into a ditch before he got it back to San Juan. The pilot hadn't slept in 27 hours. And the flight engineer was a mechanic they brought off. So everything was wrong with it, and it barely got off the ground and crashed.
0: So how old was he when he died?
1: He was 38 years old.
0: 38. You wrote another book about a legendary football coach who spent a year in Washington, D.C.,
1: yep.
0: Vince Lombardi, who won several Super Bowls at the Green Bay Packers and, you know, was considered one of the greatest coaches of all time. In fact, the NFL named its trophy after him for the
1: right.
0: people that win the championship. Did you have access to the Lombardi family?
1: Yes, I did. I had complete access to everything, but I would never write an authorized biography. But for that book, it was right after Clinton had been reelected, and I was sick of politics. And I turned to my wife and uttered the immortal loving words, how would you like to move to Green Bay for the winter? to which she said, brr, but we went. And I spent that whole time up there interviewing all the old Packers, all of Lombardi's cronies, and really feeling what it's like to live in a company town and also feel what it's like to be really cold.
0: And you grew up in Wisconsin.
1: Yeah,
0: so
1: but
0: you...
1: Green Bay is a different place, a completely different place. I grew up in Madison.
0: But you must have admired Lombardi from the time you were younger.
1: Well, he was winning up in Green Bay when I was a teenager in Madison. So I loved the Packers. But, you know, I'm never going to write a book about Aaron Rodgers or Brett Favre or any other coach. It was Lombardi because he represented something larger. He represented the mythology of competition and success in American life, what it takes and what it costs. He was a study in leadership. It had so many other rich elements to it. And that's why I wrote that book.
0: But you pointed out that he wasn't a perfect person.
1: Oh, God, no. His motto was God, family, and the Green Bay Packers. And the actual order was the opposite of that. And probably family third, sadly. He was much, like a lot of leaders, he was much closer with strangers or with people that weren't his family than he was with his own family. So, you know, he got along with all the Packers, but his son, Vince Jr., could never live up to Bart Starr or Paul Hornung or any of the other great Packers. So that was a very difficult relationship, which Vince Jr. was totally honest with me about, and that made the book easier to write.
0: Now, he coached 1 year for the then Washington Redskins,
1: yeah.
0: and they didn't do as well as people had thought they were going to do.
1: No, that's wrong.
0: I thought they didn't win the championship.
1: No, but they'd had 12 losing seasons in a row before he got there. And he turned them around. So they had a winning season, and then he died. But he set them on the path that all of the success after that.
0: And he died in his 50s?
1: He was 57 years old. I mean, you look at Lombardi, and you say, old man, 57. I mean, I'm 77. You know, it just haunts me.
0: A couple of years, you'll be old enough to be President of the United States. So, now, you wrote another book on sports.
1: Actually, I'm 76. I turned 77 next week.
0: You wrote another book on sports about the 1960 Olympics, which was in Rome. And in there are a lot of very famous people, Wilma Rudolph, Rafer Johnson, and a young boxer named and Cassius Clay.
1: Right.
0: What attracted you to write a book about that Olympics?
1: It wasn't simply him, but this is how it happened. I was researching my book on Clemente, and Clemente's first great year was 1960 when the Pittsburgh Pirates won the World Series. And as I was going through old newspapers in September of that year, I saw all of these great names. You know, Cassius Clay, Wilma Rudolph, Rayford Johnson, Abebe Bikila, the great Ethiopian marathoner. And again, I thought, well, you know, that's not why I write books. But then I started to look into it. It was the first drug scandal was at those Olympics when a Danish cycler doped and died. It was the first televised Olympics. It was right in the heat of the Cold War, right after Gary Powers was shot down in the U-2, right before Khrushchev came to New York to pound his fist. There were defections during that. It was the first time that a sub-Saharan African had won a gold medal. It was the first time an African-American carried the American flag, Rayford Johnson. It had all of these elements of the modern world coming into view, and that's why I wrote that book.
0: Just a couple of those athletes, just to focus on them for a moment. Rayford Johnson was the first African-American American athlete to win the decathlon. Is that right?
1: He won the decathlon, and he was the first African-American too, but more than that, he was the greatest athlete in the world at that point.
0: And he was the first African-American to also hold the flag.
1: To carry the flag. That was the key part of it. And that was complicated because this was an era when, in the heat of the Cold War, you know, the whole argument was freedom and liberty. And the Soviets were very effective at saying, how can you call yourselves the land of the free when so much of your population are second-class citizens? And so to combat that is one of the reasons they had Rayford carry the flag. It's also one of the reasons they had, you know, that Wilma Rudolph was so important, that women were winning gold medals because the Russians counted their women as gold medals. The Americans really dismissed their women until then. So there were so many elements like that. That were part of the Cold War.
0: Wilma Rudolph was the fastest woman in the world at the time, but she had overcome polio.
1: Yes.
0: How did you have polio and then become the fastest woman in the world?
1: I can't explain that besides she got good treatment and it was at a young age and she was a great basketball player, and a great runner and she ran track at Tennessee State University. Which I say is the most amazing institution for gold medalists in the country by far. More gold medalists came out of Tennessee State, this little school in North Nashville, where they didn't even have, you know, the coach had to share an office with the postmaster of the school. Their track was all rutted. There were very few schools that even had women's track and field then, mostly black schools in the South. So they'd like drive to Tuskegee and they couldn't stop at a gas station. This is 1960. They'd hit the fields to go to the bathroom. And out of that came this incredible, team.
0: And then Cassius Clay, later Muhammad Ali, was he well known then? He was the light heavyweight champion, I think.
1: Yeah, he won the gold medal in light heavyweight. He was the same person without the meaning to it. So he was kind of like the class clown for those Olympics. All of the Tennessee State Tiger Bells and other athletes say, oh, come on, Cassius. You know, he was always hanging around, telling jokes, trying to pick up the girls. And he was head over heels for Wilma.
0: Right.
1: But he had none of that larger meaning yet. That all came later. So he was, you know, he was loved by everybody, but he was sort of the little brother type.
0: Not an American, but the person you mentioned earlier won the marathon, but he won the marathon running barefoot.
1: It's one of my favorite stories. It's amazing when you think about it. Abebe Bikila came to the Olympics. He didn't like his shoes. He'd been running barefoot, you know, in the hills of Ethiopia his whole life. And so here he is. I interviewed many of the marathoners, and one of the Americans said, so I look over and see this little guy without shoes, and I say, we're not going to have to worry about him. But because most people didn't know him yet. And so they're running through the streets of Rome, and he's doing pretty well, but they get to a place called an obelisk, the Axum Obelisk, that Mussolini had stolen from Ethiopia and taken it back to Rome. Bikila gets to that point in the race, and he takes off, and he wins by an incredible margin. You know, Italy that had bombed and destroyed and mustard gassed Ethiopia years earlier, and then an Ethiopian comes to Rome and wins the marathon.
0: So not counting the sports world and the political world, let's talk about a few other books and other subjects. One is a book you wrote about your father.
1: Yeah.
0: Your father was a journalist, and he had an unusual and unfortunate experience in life. Can you go through what that was?
1: Well, sure. So the reason I decided to write that book is because I'd written biographies of people that I didn't know and ended up knowing them better than some ways they knew themselves, but I hadn't studied my own family. And the story of my father is that as a young man at the University of Michigan, he joined the Communist Party. And he then went on to fight in World War II. He was the commander of an all-black unit in the Pacific, came back, and in 1952, the House Un-American Activities Committee came to Detroit to hold hearings. And it turns out that one of their star witness had been an infiltrator of the Communist Party for 8 years, Bernice Baldwin, and she named every name. My father then was working at the Detroit Times. As soon as his name was mentioned, he was fired. And so our family bounced around for 7 years until he sort of found his footing in Madison, Wisconsin, the city that saved our lives. But if I could tell one story, you know, he didn't really talk about that part. You know, he ended up being just sort of a great journalist. I would call him a liberal progressive, but by no means a communist. And he taught me, inculcated in all of his kids, don't fall for any rigid ideology. Search for the truth wherever you can get it. So here I decide to write this book. And I knew that when the,
0: Was he alive at the time you wrote it?
1: No, I waited until he was gone. He didn't really want to talk about it. I knew I had to do it at some point in my life, and I waited until he was dead. And I knew that when he appeared before the committee, he had a statement that he wanted to read about what he felt it meant to be an American. And the chairman of the committee, John Stevens Wood, was a racist from Georgia who had been elected during the white primaries there where black people weren't allowed to vote. My father had been the commander of an all-black unit in World War II, wanted to talk about what he felt it meant to be an American. They wouldn't let him read the statement unless he genuflected, apologized, and named names, and he refused to do that. So I thought that statement was lost forever. And when I started researching the book, I went to the National Archives downtown, and all of the UAC files had been opened. And in the file of the Detroit hearings was a file on my father, Elliot Marinus, and in the file was his statement. And my father was a hunt and peck typist, terrible typist. He was always Xing things out, and his keys would stick. And so the first line is statement of Elliot Marinus, and the S in the statement jumped up a half space like typewriters would in that days. And it was at that moment when I saw that, that everything just washed over me about what it must have been like for my dad at that, you know, the seminal moment of his young life. I had never really put myself in his place before that. And, you know, he didn't talk about it. I didn't think about it. And seeing that, what I called the imperfect S, really just, it was the most emotional moment I've had in all of my reporting.
0: Your most recent book is on Jim Thorpe.
1: Right.
0: Jim Thorpe is the most famous Indian athlete ever, I would think it's fair to say. Famous because he won the decathlon and the pentathlon in the 1912 Olympics, played professional baseball, professional football. But what propelled you to write a book about him?
1: Well, it was all of that and more. It was what I thought I'd written a trilogy of sports books, biographies, Lombardi, Clemente, and I thought Thorpe would be the final part of Trinity. I realized that I'd written about a Latino, a white Italian American. I wanted to find something else. And Jim Thorpe offered the opportunity to not just write about this great athlete, but to use his life as a way to document the experience of Indian peoples throughout that period.
0: So he was an American Indian, and he went to a school in Pennsylvania, Carlisle.
1: Yep.
0: In those days, The purpose of those schools was to get people to not be Indians in the future.
1: It was complete cultural acculturation, forced acculturation.
0: But in college, he became the greatest football player in college. How did he do that? Did he play football in high school, or how did he know how to play football?
1: Well, he didn't go to high school. Carlisle was this odd institution that had people ranging from age 7 to 24. So he went, if you want to call it high school, he went there for that as well. But it really wasn't that. But in that era, I mean, that's part of the irony. It was, in one sense, a horrible institution, which, you know, it was founded in 1879 as a way of trying to tame the Sioux Indians from after their battles with the American Army out west. And all of these young Sioux would come to Carlisle. They'd have their hair cut. They weren't allowed to speak their native languages. They weren't allowed to practice their religions. Everything was forced upon them. Most of them thought they were going there to die. And a lot of them did die. Another haunting part of my research was going to Carlisle and seeing the Indian cemetery there of all of the young people who died when they were at that institution. But Jim Thorpe, when he got there, it was a great athletic place. Pop Warner, the famed Pop Warner of Pop Warner football, who, by the way, was a great coach but a jerk of a human being, was the coach. And he developed this great football team that competed against all of the great schools of that era, which were not Alabama and LSU and Ohio State. It was Penn and Harvard and Army and all of the East Coast schools. And Carlisle could beat them all. So, you know, Thorpe was their best player.
0: And he was a good athlete, so he had been a track star, and then they converted him into a football player?
1: Yes. He played track first. Pop Warner was also the track coach. He didn't want Thorpe to play football, but Thorpe wanted to, and once he came out to a practice and nobody could tackle him, that was the end of that.
0: So he gets ready for the 1912 Olympics to win both the pentathlon and the decathlon.
1: Yes.
0: And did he train very much for these events?
1: Well, he had, you know, most colleges, even today, don't have decathlons, but he competed in so many of the different events, the sprints, the shot put, the discus, the pole vault even, although he wasn't that good at that, but that he was a natural for the decathlon.
0: So he goes, the event is in Stockholm. And in Stockholm, allegedly, after he wins these medals, the king says, you're the greatest athlete in the world, and he allegedly says, thank you, king, or something like
1: Thanks,
0: that.
1: Thanks, king.
0: But is that any of that true?
1: No, of course not. I don't know. I mean, I looked at every possible newspaper coverage of that event, and there's film, but it's silent film, of the moment when King Gustav gives him that medal, so you can't tell from that. But trying to read lips, I don't see that. And he might have said thank you, but, boy, you know, there's so often when the press would just put things into people's mouths in that era, especially athletes or politicians, but they just made that up.
0: Right. So he wins these two medals. Nobody had ever won the decathlon and the pentathlon at the same Olympics.
1: Right.
0: Comes back. He's a hero in the United States. But then what happens to him that requires the medals to be given back?
1: Well, it turned out that he had played semi-pro Bush League baseball in the Eastern Carolina League.
0: For money?
1: For a little bit of money.
0: But in those days, the Olympic athletes were not allowed to take any money.
1: Not allowed to take any money. So when it came out in the press that this had happened, the Pop Warner's coach and James Sullivan, the head of the International Olympic Committee and the Amateur Association, both sort of said, well, we didn't know anything about it. They both lied about it. They did. And they took his medals away. And it was unfair in so many different ways. Hundreds of college athletes were playing semi-pro baseball in that era under pseudonyms.
0: Dwight Eisenhower
1: played under the name Wilson in the Kansas League. So Thorpe was in that realm. One of the other athletes competing in Stockholm was future General Patton, who competed in another event called the Modern Pentathlon, was based on all military events. Patton was being paid by the U.S. Army to train for all of those events. It was horseback riding, saber, fencing, and he was doing all that on the company dime. Is that a pro or not? I mean, Thorpe was playing a sport that had nothing to do with what he won his medals in.
0: Now, for many years, the head of the International Olympic Committee was a man named Avery Brundage.
1: Yes.
0: He was also on that team, and the decathlon team, was he not?
1: Yeah, he was. And, Avery Brundage, you talked about, would have this spiel about how it was the competition that mattered and not whether you won or lost. He was so bad at the decathlon, he dropped out after 7 events because he was getting clobbered by Jim Thorpe. And over the course of many years, Thorpe goes on to be a great football player and baseball player, but struggles in his later life. Avery Brundage rises to become the head of the International Olympic Committee, and for all of his years running that committee, he refused many attempts for Jim Thorpe to get his medals back.
0: Now, as a baseball player, he played professionally for the New York Giants,
1: right.
0: And later he played professionally as well for in football as well. He was the
1: Canton Bulldogs and many other teams. My favorite Jim Thorpe football story: he was a little bit washed up by this point. He was like 37 years old, but he played for an NFL team called the Ouran Indians, based in the small town in Ohio, and they competed against the other NFL teams of that era, one of which were the was Milwaukee Badgers. And on the Badger team was Paul Robeson. And I've always thought, if I could be on a fly on the wall of any event that nobody ever thought about that was sort of awesome, it would have been to see that game where Paul Robeson and Jim Thorpe were on the same
0: field. Paul Robeson, for those who don't know, was a famous athlete, black athlete at Rutgers. He was an All-American athlete, but also a Phi Beta Kappa. Later became a lawyer and later became a famous singer.
1: Yes. Absolutely. He could do everything. And actor and, yeah.
0: So to go back to Jim Thorpe's unfortunate situation, all right, he stripped of his medals. Mm-hmm. He does play professional football, professional baseball, but doesn't get wealthy doing that.
1: Right.
0: And his personal life is a little confused, I would say. He had how many wives?
1: Three.
0: And the last wife, and how many children did he have?
1: Seven. 3 girls and 4 boys.
0: The last wife, he marries her, and that is the wife who says, I'm going to make you famous again, even after your athletic career. What did she try to do to help him become famous again?
1: Well, I mean, who knows what her motivations were. I don't really make a judgment on that. But, I mean, they would travel around the country, and she would promote him whenever she could in various jobs. And my interest in her really developed after he died, because he died in California of a heart attack in a trailer park where they were living, and all of his sons, and he wanted to be buried in the Sac and Fox homeland in what became Oklahoma. But she didn't like that. And so, because she wanted more money and more recognition for him, so they were actually having a religious ceremony, Sac and Fox ceremony of burial in Oklahoma. She interrupted it, took his body, and put it into storage, and went around the country looking for places that would give her money and also build a proper mausoleum for him. And eventually, after several places didn't really buy into that, she went up to this place in Pennsylvania, and it was 2 twin towns, East Mauchchalk and East Mauchchalk, Pennsylvania. She was in Philadelphia one day and saw this story about these two towns on the edge of the Poconos that were sort of dying, and she came up with this brainstorm. She went up there, and like Harold Hill and the Music Man, she said, look, if you take Jim Thorpe's body and build a mausoleum for him and honor him properly, I will build a hotel here. We'll get the NFL Hall of Fame to move here. We'll do all these great things for him. if you change your name to Jim Thorpe, Pennsylvania. Jim Thorpe had never set foot there, and that's where he is.
0: And were his children happy with that?
1: Well, it's like all families, there's some disagreement. So his daughters eventually accepted it. The sons never did. They went to court, tried to get him moved back to Oklahoma, and they lost in court.
0: And did the hotels ever get built? Or
1: nothing ever got built, except for the mausoleum, which is at the side of a road as you're leaving town.
0: How old was he when he died?
1: 65.
0: And he suffered from alcoholism later in life, right? That was one of his health challenges, I guess.
1: Yeah. Oh, definitely. I don't make a judgment on whether he was an alcoholic, but he likely was. And, that's part of this, of the tragic history of Native Americans.
0: Did he ever get his medals restored?
1: Yes. Well, sort of. First, in 1983, before the Olympics in Los Angeles in 84, there was pressure to get his medals restored, and they sort of half-heartedly gave the family fake medals. But they didn't change any of the records. And it wasn't until literally right when my book was coming out that finally he got the records restored and everything is back, but never in his lifetime.
0: Now, you're writing another book about an athlete who also was controversial in his life. Who is that?
1: That's Jack Johnson, the boxer.
0: And who was he? Why was he controversial?
1: Jack Johnson is one of the most fascinating figures in American history. He was the first black heavyweight champion of the world at a time when the heavyweight boxing champion was considered the ultimate symbol of masculinity. And white America couldn't accept that. And so, after he won the title, he was fearless and reckless and loved to hang out with white women. He married three white women and he had a lot of white prostitutes, and the government went after him. And they convicted him of violating the Mann Act, transporting someone across state lines for immoral purposes.
0: And did he go to jail?
1: He went into exile. He escaped through Montreal into Europe. And was in exile for 8 years, from 1913 to 1920. And then he got tired of being on the run, gave himself up, and went to Leavenworth for a year.
0: When is that book coming out? You don't know. You haven't finished
1: You're
0: it.
1: You're my editor. I haven't finished it. I'm deeply into it. I've written 24 chapters. I think it'll come out next year, probably late next year.
0: So when you write a book, do you write it in longhand or write it on computers?
1: The only thing I write out in longhand, one of my best friends is Rick Atkinson, whose outlines are longer than his books. I mean, it's stunning. He is so incredibly organized. My chapter outlines are one page on a piece of yellow paper of what I could call the Stations of the Cross of that chapter, where I want to take it. And then, of course, I have organized notes.
0: You try to write a certain amount every day?
1: No. Every day is different. Like for the Lombardi book, the climatic chapter in the football part of the book is the Ice Bowl, where the Packers won against the Cowboys in 17-degree below weather. And everything was leading up to that point in terms of football. And I sat down and wrote that chapter in one sitting, staying up 18 hours to do it. But I just was so into it that I just wrote it, and it's 10,000 words. Other days I could write like 100 words, but I try to write a certain amount every week,
0: But how do you deal with interruptions? Emails, telephone calls, family members coming to see you, or you just cut yourself off from that when you're writing?
1: Well, that's where being a newspaper person for so many decades helps. Sitting in a newsroom, there's constant noise, interruptions. I can write through anything.
0: Okay. So would you recommend the life of a book writer and journalist to young professionals who looking for a nice, interesting career?
1: Absolutely. I mean, of course, everything changes, and who knows how long newspapers will be around in their present format. But I can't think, I mean, I was a bad student, but my whole life has been a graduate school. Everything I've done as a journalist and as a book writer has taken me around the world, has taught me so many different elements of life. I can't think of a better thing to do.
0: What about an autobiography?
1: No. I mean, I'm in my dad's book some. I'm in the epilogue of my book on Vietnam, but that's enough.
0: You have a son who's a writer as well.
1: And a daughter.
0: And both. They're both writers.
1: Yes.
0: And did you encourage them to be writers?
1: Well, like me, my son wanted to be in baseball, and his first job was as the public relations person for the Tampa baseball team. And he got tired of dealing with millionaire, spoiled brat baseball players.
0: Right.
1: So he went back to journalism, and you know, now he works at Vanderbilt. He works for the athletic department there and writes books. My daughter's a playwright. I didn't encourage either of them, but they grew up in it, just like I grew up in it.
0: So is it more fun and more interesting to write about people who are dead or people who are alive?
1: What I tried to do with the people who are alive, especially Bill Clinton and Barack Obama, is pretend they weren't there, that they were gone. Because, you know, in both cases, not only were they still alive, they were president of the United States when I was writing their books. And so in that setting, you have stories breaking every day that make them look better or worse, and so many controversies. I can't deal with that as the biographer. I have to look at a larger picture of who they are and try to figure them out. And so I shut all of that stuff out. So I treat them as though they're dead.
0: So you don't write 100% of your time. I assume you have some outside interest. Are you a golfer? Or you watch baseball? What do you do when you're just trying to not write and forget about writing or never have any?
1: I'm not a golfer. I'm a hacker, but that's not what I do. I love baseball. At night, I'll listen to my beloved Milwaukee Brewers on the radio every night. Every morning when I wake up, I do the New York Times crossword puzzle in ink. That's the first thing I do.
0: How long can you just take you to do that? You can do it pretty quickly?
1: I can do it pretty quickly, yeah.
0: And your wife, is she a writer?
1: My wife is an she's retired, but she was an ocean hero. She was an environmentalist who started the International Coastal Cleanups. We were living in Austin, Texas. We went down to the Texas Gulf Coast. She saw all this plastic on the beach, and she loved oceans, and she said, why is this happening? She was working for a Washington, D.C.-based environmental firm, and she started the first cleanup, and now it's an international thing.
0: So when you read books, who do you like to read? You have authors you like to read?
1: Well, it depends. I mean, to learn my profession, I studied Robert Caro and Taylor Branch really deeply. And I actually talked to both of them before I wrote my first book. How do you do it? How do you organize? And so on. My North Star for writers is George Orwell. And not his novels, but his essays.
0: Have you ever thought about being a novelist, writing a novel?
1: I tried once, and it was pathetic. I need the gist of real life to write.
0: And as between athletes and politicians, what's more enjoyable when you're writing it?
1: I don't make a distinction. I have to confess that of all the people I've written about, I admired Roberto Clemente the most. But you know, people would say, did you like Bill Clinton or not? And I would say he was a character for me. You know, I mean, he was my first book. And when I was finishing it, the last 3 months were hell because I said to myself, well, you're a biographer. What is it? Do you like this guy or not? And finally, the obvious became obvious to me, which is the good and bad were inseparable in this character. They are in most people. Clinton was an exaggeration of all of us in that way. And so I understood him as a character for the good and the bad. And that's the way I view all of the people I write about.
0: If you had the chance to ask Jim Thorpe one question, what would that one question be for Jim Thorpe?
1: Did you say thanks, kid? But I know what the answer would be.
0: And today, do you think young people will find the career of journalism and or book writing to be as exciting as you have found it, or you've changed a lot?
1: You know, I don't like to sound like an old fogey. I mean, every person thinks that, like, when you look at life, you think, well, my childhood was the golden era. When you have a profession, you think, well, when I was in my heyday, that was the golden era. You know, there's certain parts of modern journalism that I don't like. I believe deeply. My motto is go there, wherever there is. That's taken me around the world and, you know, every place to find the real story of the forces that shape people. And too much of journalism today is going there on the internet. And that's not real life. So I don't like that.
0: Look, I've read many of your books. I really enjoyed them. I'm looking forward to the Jack Johnson book when that'll come out. I don't know. Hopefully soon. And thank you very much for being here, David.
1: Thank you, David.
2: Thank you. Watch David Marinus tour the U.S. Capitol.
3: So this is that westward expansion corridor.
2: And watch past episodes of America's Book Club at cspan.org/ABC and C-SPAN's YouTube page.

0: Chris Smalls is next on C-SPAN Radio. He's co-founder of the Amazon Labor Union. He'll talk about his experiences working at Amazon and his experience organizing laborers. The name of his book, When the Revolution Comes, A Fight for the Future of the Working Class. Joined in conversation by Karen Atea, author and journalist.
1: All right. Well, thank you all for coming. Thank you all for having me. Chris, thank you for your team, for reaching out. I was super excited to be in conversation with you, and not just because I've been following you since 2020 and your work and your efforts to, you know, unionize and to try to organize against some of the most powerful forces in the world, but you and I have this shared connection with Jeff Bezos, don't we?
2: Yeah.
1: So I was excited to do this. I feel like it's fate that we're meeting today. Those of you who've been following me, I was fired from the Washington Post in September 2025 for talking about political violence and race in the aftermath of the Charlie Kirk killing. Just yesterday, I filed a grievance through my union and took them to arbitration yesterday as a first step. So, you know, fight for what's right. So, you know, I feel like we're step siblings. Not same dad, but like, yeah.
3: We're in this together. We definitely in this fight together. So I'm standing with you. Whatever you need, you know, I got your back.
1: I appreciate that. I appreciate that. We're expecting to win, but let's see. But anyway, I'm so excited to be in conversation with you, and this book is so, so important right now. I wanted to just jump right in. Well, first of all, can you tell us a little bit about even why you decided to go for a book right now? Why was now the moment?
3: Yeah, great question. And first and foremost, I want to say thank you to everybody who came out tonight. It's always good to come to D.C. I know you probably see me over the years coming back and forth, sometimes protesting and always standing with you guys and whatever's going on in this country. So I'm glad to be back in D.C. And since somebody already said go Knicks, I'm going to set the tone real quick. I'm sorry, I got to do this because this is being live streamed. So, you know, people know where I stand. So, why did I write this book right now is because, you know, a lot of people read articles about me. A lot of people see social media, interviews, 30-second, 1-minute, 2-minute, 3-minute videos, podcast interviews, whatever, et cetera. But even in those short clippings, you don't really get to know who I am as a person and where I come from, how I was raised. And this book gave me

0: Yeah, I appreciate that. And we'll get into social media, independent media, the importance especially right now, given everything that's happening to, well, I won't even say happening to our legacy media organizations, the active destruction of them, yeah. Right? But not to say that they were always, friends to the movement. So we'll get into that. But I appreciate that you are grounding us in that, that this is it. You're basically saying, this is who I am. This is how I came up. Right. So yeah, let's talk about that. Let's start from the beginning about, tell us a bit about your first job.
1: Oh, how can I forget? My first job, 16 years old, sophomore in high school, working at Target in Hackensack, New Jersey. And yeah, you know, this is a pivotal moment in the book as well, because while I was working there, as a minor, I got hit by a car in the parking lot pulling carts. I was a cart attendant slash cashier, and it wasn't just a hit. It was a hit and run. It was actually a crime. I was pulling some carts out. A car was trying to make a right turn into a parking space. They ran over the back cap and my ankle. I hit the ground. It happened so fast, I really didn't feel it until it was already over. But there was a couple there that told me to grab the license plates, because the couple got out, looked at me, got back in the car, and drove off. And I was able to get the license plates. And, you know, after I had to go through the whole rehabilitation, being in a boot, being on crutches, we took legal action, me and my mom. And yeah, you know, it was a eye-opening moment of how things can change really quickly in your life. But also, that was my first time actually taking on a major corporation, because not only did I have to sue the couple, I had to sue Target, and I was able to win in court and get a, you know, a decent amount of money to help me get through my first year of college.
0: You mentioned your mother, and I'm, this is actually a pivotal figure in inspiring you to organize. You mentioned that your mom was the first organizer you ever encountered. Tell us a bit about your mom.
1: Yeah, my mom, strong black woman. She was raising me and my younger brother, who's actually, my younger brother's here tonight. Oh. He raised his hand. Yeah. My brother Meech. Yeah. We grew up in the household, just us three. And, I watched my mom, you know, go to work every day, work two jobs, go to college, and, you know, definitely provide for me and my brother. And I seen her do that every single day. So I got a lot of, you know, her grit and her fight in herself, because she was a part of a union. She was a part of 1199, and she actually fought for a contract change, which she actually won for her union and her colleagues back then. And she never told us anything about it, though. But when I met one of her coworkers over these last few years, they told me about it, and she forgot about it. That's how long ago it was. But she still is in the healthcare industry. She still works in New York City at Mount Sinai Hospital. She's been, you know, a survivor of 9/11. She's been in New York City commuting back and forth from New Jersey for over 25 years, and she's still doing it. So, you know, shout out to my mom. And, you know, I'm blessed to have a mom that, you know, raised me even without my father in my life, who's also in the book I mentioned that he's been incarcerated since I was born.
2: Chris Smalls, his book, When the Revolution Comes, joined by author and journalist Karen Atea.
0: Yeah, I want to get to your dad and that influence there. But to stay on your mom and Target, what did filing a lawsuit and like squaring up against a corporation and a company like Target at that early age for you? I'm a martial artist, so I believe that fighting people teaches you a lot about your opponent. It's actually a quite weirdly intimate way to encounter something or someone is when you're fighting them. So what did you learn, early lessons about how corporations operate, when you were fighting Target?

0: Well, quickly I learned that they don't give a damn about us. That was the most important thing, is that even though they were in the wrong, they still end up terminating me. They fired me like I did something wrong, and I didn't. So that was one thing that I learned. But actually, my mom took on the brunt of the fight. She was the one that was making sure that the legal process was happening. So, you know, we had to go through arbitration and things like that. She found a good lawyer. Her name was April Gilmore. And, yeah, you know, it hindered me, really, because I no longer could play the sports that I love, which it changed my lifestyle. Going to school, I had to wear a boot for about 6 months. I had to walk to school in a boot and also in crutches. You know, and I never recovered from it. You know, I tried and tried over again playing basketball. I couldn't really do it, so I switched up and started running track. I excelled in track, and then I realized that they also tried to use that against me.
1: Oh, how can you explain?
0: Yeah, yeah. When we got to the arbitration, they started pulling up, because I was actually really good in track. I was like all state, all county. I was ranked nationally. I ran the 4x4. I did triple jump and long jump. I've been to pen relays twice, and I was the captain of my track team. That's how good I was. And a couple of times in the, I made the headlines, like local media that write about sports. And they actually brought the articles to the court hearing to try to say, well, if you really was hurt, then how come you're excelling in track? Mm. And it's like, well, you know, I'm still pretty young. The injury that I've sustained, you know, of course it healed over time. And, I was young, you know, I went to physical therapy twice a week. And I went before school, after school, and I just trained really, really hard to get back. And thankfully, I didn't have to require a surgery. Even though I had a tear in one of my ligaments in my ankle, it was just a tear, and it healed pretty good. So I was able to, you know, once again get back into my sports.
1: So basically, they tried to punish you for surviving what they put you through.
0: Exactly. Exactly.
1: And not
0: sounds
1: just
0: familiar.
1: Right. That part. And not just that, but in a lot of ways, what happened there ended your life the way you knew it for that time, especially with sports and losing that ability to have that part of your identity.
0: Yeah. I mean, like most young black men, they aspire to be in the NBA. That was definitely my dream. I definitely wanted to play for the Knicks and get y'all a ring. You know, I'm at that age where I might have been in the league still. I might have. You know, I can't no more. I'm sorry. It's over for me. You know, that was my dream as a kid, to play basketball and make it to the NBA. My secondary dream was becoming a rapper, if you couldn't tell. And, you know, yeah, I started thinking about what else can I assail in life. So, yeah, I started track, but also on the side in high school, I started getting into music. And once I graduated high school, that's exactly what I started to pursue. I went to college in Florida, and I started, you know, studying music and business.
1: Mm-hmm. And even back to your mom in the chapter, you talk about even how putting together music albums or hip-hop albums, that being a form of learning organizing through hip-hop.
0: Yes. I'm not too young, I'm not too old, but there was a time when no social media existed, not what we see today. There was no Instagram when I came up. There was no Twitter and TikTok and Snapchat and all of these things. So, you know, when I was in high school, in order to get people to come to parties, in order to get people to come to my hip hop shows and other things I was doing, I had to go talk to them face to face. I had to meet them at school, on campus. I would go to the local college up the block, Fairleigh Dickinson University a lot. I would go to the mall. That was still thriving at the time. Malls were packed every single weekend. If you remember that time, before Amazon existed. And yeah, you know, it was a great way to meet people, and I think those skill sets absolutely helped me when it came to organizing at Amazon.
1: Yeah. All right. Even one quick thing even about being in the music industry. I mean, you're able to get a record deal offer.
0: Yeah.
1: Yeah.
0: Yeah. I had a nice little buzz going on in at a short period of time, and I ran into some of you guys' favorites, you know, just through mutuals, but there was times where ASAP Rocky would come over to like me and my cousin's house and hang out with us because he was hanging out with my cousin's best friend, and that was fun, you know. Before he blew up, you know, he was coming over, we were hanging out, we were freestyling, and we were just acting like regular folks. And then he made one single, he blew up overnight, and I remember Drake clearly co-signing him, and then he never came back. So, I mean, you know, shout out to him. But also, I had such a buzz in North New Jersey where, you know, sometimes it would be 1,000 people coming to one of my events. And I was able to even do an event at an ice hockey rink in Englewood, New Jersey. So it was fun times, and I definitely got offered some independent contracts, but I didn't take any of them, you know.
1: Yeah, why did you walk away from all this?
0: Mainly because I was smart enough to, because I did do a course, a semester in business, and I also minored in music, I kind of knew somewhat of what a bad contract looked like. And some of the contracts I was offered at the time was just not enough money involved. I knew that I, just the budget wise, wasn't going to set me up for success. Another contract I received, they wanted me to change my whole identity. Basically, my name, Chris Smalls, is my actual name, but because it sounded too similar to Biggie Smalls, they actually wanted me to change it. And I was like, absolutely not. You know, this is my name, and this is also my stage name as well. So it was things like that that I noticed. And, you know, actually the music industry is not great. So the people I was meeting at the time, other rappers and musicians in New York City area I was meeting at the time, I just wasn't really gelling with them like that. So I just wanted to remain independent, and it was working for me for quite a while until, you know, I was met with my ex-wife, and we got married and we had kids, and reality hit me all over again.
1: Speaking of fatherhood, let's go back to your father, and your father's incarceration, and how that gave you a window into what it looks like when someone loses hope, and is operating in survival mode. You wrote that it made you, quote, desperately hungry to change that circumstance for as many people as you could. Can you take us deeper into that?
0: Well, I just think back on, as far as I could remember, going to visit my dad in every prison in the Northeast region, really. And once I had my own children, I always thought that, you know, I can't imagine not being there for them. And not being able to spend, you know, precious moments in my life, missing birthdays, graduations. So I always, you know, made a promise to myself that I wouldn't go to prison, but I failed that one. And I failed that one not, intentionally, but obviously I've been in prison quite a few times now for various reasons, but my kids are 14, are going to be 14 this year. And they're at that age, they're entering high school, and they're at that age, and they have social media, so they are very much aware of what's going on. So that's the best thing that I can do is lead by example and be a better example for them and give them and try to provide a better lifestyle for them. You know, I definitely do not want anybody's children, including mine, to go through the hardship that I've been through in my life, and I don't want a world that we're living in now for our children, where we're seeing dead innocent Palestinians and people on live stream on Instagram every single day. And that's why, you know, I continue to, you know, get up and do this work.
2: Chris Smalls is the co-founder of the Amazon Labor Union, author of the book When the Revolution Comes, joined by author Karen Atea.
1: I want to take us to how you and Amazon meet, I guess, for the first time. What were your impressions of Amazon when you started at the New Jersey warehouse?
0: Like most Amazon workers, especially in 2015, I was hired in 2015. That was my first warehouse in Carteret, New Jersey. Actually also blame my mom for this because my mom is the one who showed me the article that they building up this new fulfillment center. And it was one of the first in the North region part of New Jersey. So, I was already in a job that was unionized, by the way. I left the unionized job to go to Amazon. I was a teamster at a grocery distribution warehouse, working the graveyard shift, but it wasn't all, glorious because we had a union. The contract that was signed before I got there was terrible. It had no raises for any of us for like 10 years. And I'm like, who the hell signed this? Cause I wouldn't have. And basically the amount of money that I was making was actually less than what I was going to make at Amazon. So, you know, I left and I went to Amazon. And also I wasn't educated on unions at the time, not as much as I am today, but also I wasn't active. I wasn't an active member. I was just a rank and file member. So a lot of things I didn't know. So I went to Amazon and I went through the honeymoon phase. I call it the honeymoon phase for most Amazon workers. When they get hired at Amazon, they feel like this is a great company due to the propaganda that they see, the commercials with the smiles, and you think everything is fine. And actually I had a black general manager at the time. His name was Chris Cooper, and majority of our building was black and brown. They set up shop, you know, right in the urban area. And a lot of my colleagues were black and brown. So our general manager really made it feel welcoming because he promoted, I was one of the first 500 hires, but he promoted internally 250 of us. So to see me and all of my brothers get promoted up at the same time, and we were able to pick our shifts and able to partner up and run our operations how we wanted to, it actually felt pretty good. It felt like a family oriented place at first, but then the building expanded, and now we went from 500 people to 5,000 people.
1: And how short? Like, what was the time span?
0: In less than a year. Wow. And once we got to 5,000 people, now we're like, oh, this is Amazon. You know, oh, this the honeymoon phase is over. Now we got to run entire floors. Amazon was expanding in productivity, actually thanks to me, mainly because our building, believe it or not, was the number one building in the entire Amazon network while I was on the floor as a rank and file worker, as a picker. That was the entry level. So to see Amazon ascend and actually be a part of that was actually a good thing. We opened up the building, expanded. Thousands of people came, and at first it seemed great until, you know, you started to see the injuries at a rapid race. And you started to see, what I saw in my first building, unfortunately, somebody died right in front of me at the break room.
1: Yeah. Can you talk about that? What happened?
0: Yeah, it was an overnight shift. I was, doing a favor for the man who fired me 4 years later. He was actually at my first building with me. He was the operations manager on the night shift, and I was so good at my job that he contacted my operations manager on the day shift and requested that I come to the night shift to help him get his stuff together. So I actually did that for 2 weeks, and Amazon told me don't tell anybody, but they actually paid for me to be transported from home to the building in the middle of the night with black car service, so that I can help this operation manager out who 4 years later, he's the same guy who fired me. So I went to his shift and it was chaos. It was absolutely insane. There was no real structure, no real leadership. The supervisors were coming in late. They were lazy. They just weren't doing anything. And, you know, I kind of fixed it. I kind of gave them a game plan. I gave them some type of proposal, and I stayed on the shift, and I helped them kind of like get their, you know, operation together. One night we went to the break room, and yeah, a worker, a woman, she was slumped over, and I don't know the cause of her death, but you know, we had to call the EMTs, and we watched them pretty much carry her out, and she was pronounced dead at the hospital. And yeah, the company swept it under the rug. The next day, you would act like you would have thought nothing happened, because that's exactly how it felt. We didn't even talk about it. We just went to work the next day. It was sort of like a rumor. If those who don't know, working at Amazon is sort of like high school when it comes to rumor mill. And that's what it was. It was just something that happened, and it's like, oh well, back to work.
1: Yeah, there's a line, you know, where you're saying, we'll all keep selling our labor to Amazon because we're the ones who make working there bearable for each other, right? And then you start to see the actual costs, right? When did you realize that exploitation was the point?
0: It definitely was when they fired me.
1: Sure.
0: For sure. Actually, I was already fed up with the company prior to COVID. I got fired because I was a COVID whistleblower and I let a walk out. Y'all remember that 6 years ago. But prior to that, that actually wasn't my first time being fired at Amazon. And yes, and that's also in the book as well. I was actually fired in Connecticut at my second building because the company was auditing some of its salaried managers, but they wanted to get rid of me, so they put me in this ring of managers who were actually stealing hours of company time, and they fired me because allegedly I stole 2 minutes of company time.
1: 2 minutes.
0: 2 minutes.
1: You got fired for stealing 2 minutes.
0: Right. I don't know how much money that is, but they said that's enough to get rid of you. And I was fired for 6 weeks, and I had to go through their third party, it's like a committee that they have where they have an arbitration and they're able to view my case. But I actually appealed to the general manager and had a one-on-one conversation with him because I felt I had a better chance with him because he was a black man. And I sat down with him and I said, you guys brought me out here from New Jersey. Y'all paid me $10,000 to leave my family 200 miles away. And you're going to fire me for 2 minutes when I train all your managers in this building. Mm. And I got my job back, and they had to back pay me for those 6 weeks. And come to find out, I actually never stole company time. What happened was I was in the building. I came late one day by 2 minutes, and Amazon has a system where you can punch in your time. So when I punched in my time, I made a human error and punched in the wrong digits. So actually, the definition of stealing company time, according to their policy, was to be away from your assignment or outside the building. When actually I was in the building and I was actually already doing my job. So they actually had to fix that policy, but also give me my job back.
1: Yeah. This is around the time when the company itself also starts to obviously recognize you as a threat. You found it in your employee profile. Quote, Christian is a productive employee, but we're concerned that if promoted, he will side with the workers over management. Can you start telling us about when COVID hits, and Amazon starts to prioritize minimizing, the panic, over protecting workers? Can you start talking about that sort of catalyzing moment for you in terms of organizing and demanding organizing in a walkout?
0: Yeah. This is when things got really, really eerie at the company. 6 years ago, y'all remember the pandemic. Amazon deemed us all as essential workers. We were the only cars on the highway. And we're in the break rooms watching the news like everybody else. And the news is telling us we need to be quarantined 6 feet apart. And we shouldn't be masked up. And we were none of these things. And I said, oh wow, this is not right. We got to do something about it. So I tried to take the proper channels going to the company first because I had information that none of the workers had. We had a manager's meeting, and in the manager's meeting, they told all of us that we don't want to tell the building, the rest of the building, that somebody has already tested positive weeks ago because we don't want to cause a panic.
2: Chris Smalls, his book, When the Revolution Comes.
0: And we're talking about 8,300 plus people that go to the Staten Island building. So they were going to be silent about it, and they told the wrong person because I was like, hell nah. Right after that meeting, I went immediately downstairs and told the workers, like, hey, look, y'all might want to go home because something going on right now. And that's when me and my brother Derek Palmer, we actually left the building together, and we started to contact the media to tell the media what's going on. We got nowhere. The media was covering Trump. It was an election year. They didn't give a damn about what we was talking about at first. We had to then figure out, okay, let's go back to the building and start telling more workers instead of staying home. So every day leading up to the walkout, we sat in the cafeteria off the clock and told as many workers as we could, and our numbers grew every single day. And every day, the company would actually come grab me out of everybody because they had a relationship with me and kind of facilitate what we're supposed to be doing. So they were basically giving us the runaround all week, saying that we're contacting corporate, we're waiting on corporate, and we're saying people are getting sick every single day. People are testing positive every day, and you guys are telling us that you're waiting on corporate when this should be a building decision. And that was our gripe with them, is that they weren't really listening to, and we marched on the bus a few times. You may have seen it in certain films and documentaries online that we have as well, where we marched on the bus several times prior to them even quarantining me. But the last day before they quarantined me, I had one last meeting with them, with the general manager and the HR rep. And I told them, if you guys don't shut down this building, we're going to do something. And I didn't know what I was going to do at the time, but that's leading into the walkout, because at that time we finally was able to get a hit in the media by I don't want to give this a publication that much credit, but the New York Post was the first one that actually wrote an article about us.
1: And stop clocks and right. All that.
0: Right.
1: We write twice a day.
0: Right. So they actually did something good for once. And they published the article that Amazon got a hold of. So they kind of knew what we were doing, but we didn't even know what we were doing because I never planned anything. I wasn't an activist. I wasn't, you know, an organizer at the time and wasn't trying to organize a union. So we actually was bluffing. And over the weekend, because the next day I was quarantined, is when we started to organize the walkout, the actual walkout. And that's, you know, that was challenging because I couldn't go back to the building. I'm quarantined. Derek could only do but so much. So we started using our social media, whoever we had on there. We started passing out notes in the building. I contacted some of the cleaning people and told them, like, put these notes in the bathrooms. Cause managers won't go to these bathrooms and don't remove them. So we started really, getting a little buzz in the building, and then the media started snowballing. More media was contacting me until that Monday, March 30th, the day of the walkout. We planned it for 12:30 PM on purpose. It was one of the first days of spring, 65, 70 degrees. And if anybody know about working in an Amazon warehouse for 10 and 12 hours with no windows, and no light of day until you get off of work. We like to eat our lunch outside for our 30-minute break. So the media doesn't know this at this time. So at 12:30, there was a row of media out there, CNN, all these major publications, helicopters flying over, and I'm flying over like, oh, shit, what did we just do? But they got to walk out because at 12:30, they called my phone. It was running a little late, and they were like, there's nobody here. And I said, They don't realize this building is 1.5 million square feet, the size of 14 NFL football fields. It's going to take about 5 minutes. Wait till 12:35, and at 12:35, you see the doors open, and you see hundreds of workers was walking out. And then some of them walked over to the cameras and started giving their testimony. So we delivered a walkout, and then 2 hours later, they fired my ass.
1: 2 hours. No. I feel like I still ought to give you a round of applause, like, 6 years later, man, for doing that. I mean, still. And particularly, you know, during COVID, for those of us who remember, I mean, that's when I remember kind of watching and being like, oh my gosh, Amazon's, like, Amazon workers are protesting, and like, Amazon, wait, does Amazon have a union? And then this is around the time even Starbucks, right?
0: Yeah.
1: Starting to pick up. So, we're all, you know, quarantined at home, staying at home, but also seeing how, folks are, taking action even during the pandemic. So I'm sure for you, I mean, how you talked about, like, promoting, flyering, you know, maybe at malls to promote, like, music and stuff, that, like, those are the, some of the same, like, face to face, like, some of the same tactics that you had to use to organize a historic walkout.
0: Yeah, absolutely.
1: Well, Amazon fired you 2 hours later, and when that happened, what did that switch off for you, or switch on or switch off for you?
0: Depression. Because I lost everything. I lost my main source of income. I lost my health care. I lost my job, and it was public. It was everywhere. It was all over the news. So I didn't really know what to do at that time. I sat in my room and kind of was down for a few days.
1: Were you getting any, advice, mentorship, like, even when you were planning all this, like, talking to maybe other people who had organized walkouts before?
0: Yeah, I mean, my phone was on fire at the time. It was ringing off the hook. Media was calling me for interviews, and people were calling me from all different places. Workers were reaching out from different buildings because they seen what happened, and it was a lot going on. But the one phone call that always is still always going to stick out to me was the call from Reverend, rest in peace, Jesse Jackson. He called me out of nowhere. I still don't know how he got my number to this day. But he called me, and I thought it was a prank at first. I'm like, this not Jesse Jackson. But it was. And, you know, he was battling Parkinson's, but I'll never forget what he told me. He said that I reminded him of a young Martin Luther King. And he said, I'm going to give you a lawyer. And then he clicked on me and got me a lawyer in 30 seconds.
1: Oh, wow.
0: And that was when I started to get back up and say, if Jesse Jackson just called my phone, there's no way I'm going to just sit here and be depressed. So, I started to continue advocating for workers, even though I no longer work for the company. I did a follow-up protest that didn't get that much attention, but I actually did a follow-up protest maybe a week or two right after I was fired. And that's when the smear campaign began to happen. Amazon, Jeff Bezos, who was making the most money he's ever made, $13 billion a day, the highest grossing day, decided that they're going to sign off on a smear campaign about me. And somebody in that room leaked that memo, and it said, quote, that I'm not smart or articulate, to make me the face of the whole unionizing efforts against Amazon, to put them in a better PR position instead of answering questions about health and safety for the umpteenth time, signed Jeff Bezos. And that's when, you know, things got real. I said, okay, not only is this a racist stigma that they're going to use against me, kudos to the man who leaked it, because it now motivated me to take the fight back to them. And that's when I founded my nonprofit, the TCOEW, the Congress of Essential Workers, and we started to protest at every Jeff Bezos mansion in America. Shout out to D.C., because we came down here, and if y'all remember, if y'all been following me, y'all know I set up the guillotine in front of Jeff Bezos' house right here 5 years ago, and also the guillotine in front of the White House as well, that was there, because Trump was still there, 2020, yeah. So we started protesting at every Jeff Bezos mansion and penthouse across America for 1 year before the Amazon labor union even existed. Mm-hmm. But yeah, to answer your question, I just embraced it because I realized that nobody, there's no cavalry coming. And even though I was suing the company legally, it wasn't the justice that I wanted. I wanted them to be held accountable.
1: Mm-hmm, mm-hmm.
2: Chris Smalls discussing the fight for the future of the working class, the name of his book, When the Revolution Comes, joined by author and journalist Karen Atea.
1: Yeah, and even before we walked out here, we were talking about the fact that you, like, building a union from scratch. Like, I think a lot of us, when we think about unions, we think about unions that have 100-year history, AFL-CIO, SEIU, but to build a grassroots union from scratch in one of the most powerful, biggest companies in the world, how do you look at how the media treated that, the efforts to unionize and to vote? How do you see that?
0: Yeah, I mean, the media was a friend of ours for a hot second. When I was just a fired Amazon worker, that was the title that I originally had. And that's still my title today, fired Amazon worker. But when I was the fired Amazon worker, the media loved me. Until I became the union president, the media changed my title to celebrity activist. And all of the magazines, the New York Times, the New Yorker, the New York Magazine itself, all of these publications, all these accolades they were giving me were given to me by the legacy media and also to my union as well. We were everywhere. We were doing shows. We were traveling together. We were doing keynotes events at other union headquarters. We were doing a lot of work to spread the word and spread the message. But then, once again, we were held to expectations that we shouldn't have been. As you mentioned, we started a grassroots, scrappy, guerrilla tactic union with no support by any of the major labor unions, with no support politically as well. And it was led by black and brown people. And once again, we won. The day we won, every major outlet in this country had already had titles and articles ready to go that we lost the election. Mm. They had to change that 1 hour before because they realized we were going to win. That's how much they didn't believe in our fight. And we also had $2.50 in our account, meaning that we beat Amazon, a $2.2 trillion company, with a GoFundMe in less than $100,000.
1: Hell yeah.
0: So, y'all want to know how to defeat a company? It's not money. It's the power of people when they come together. And once again, the media, they loved it. They loved the story. They loved the fact that we were Amazon workers that took on this bohemian and victorious, but then they put us under this microscope that we should have never been held to. We do not have a contract, not because of our fault. It's because the system that has been in place since the 30s is still the same system today. The National Labor Relations Board, even under the Biden administration, was already $20 million in debt and understaffed. And on top of that, we just got our bargaining order this year. So we can't even negotiate a contract. Even when I was the president for 3.5 years, I couldn't order the company to come to the table. Even after our victory, it doesn't work that way. And a lot of people don't understand this process. It shouldn't take 4 years to get a bargaining order to negotiate a contract. That's absolutely ridiculous. And unfortunately, the media, legacy media, doesn't understand that. So instead of them understanding and actually educating themselves to the point where they'll put out the right information, they're spreading misinformation and It does nothing but help the company. But we all know Amazon also controls the media as well. And just think about this. Just think about this. The Washington Post had me on their page.
1: Right.
0: And they did an extensive piece. It wasn't that good, but it was decent. And it was like, really? Mm-hmm. Until this day, my film, Union, is on Amazon Prime. So let's make that make sense. And also, I'm not encouraging you buy the book from here, but the book is also on Amazon. So Amazon is playing, obviously, the devil's advocate here. And we all got to see through the pettiness of it, but also stay focused on who's the real enemy and who's not. Hmm.
1: There's so much to say about the Washington Post, but I mean, to that point, even years ago, I mean, I was on the opinion section, and the Washington Post let go of some of its better labor union writers, like that were shout out to Meyerson here. Meyerson used to do amazing like coverage on labor movements. And I remember when COVID hit and all of a sudden, not even all of a sudden, but like these issues of workplace safety, who is getting to be an essential worker, all of that, it was like, wow, we are not prepared for this kind of groundswell of awareness now about organizing. And so it's long been almost a deliberate purging of writers or prioritizing coverage of movements and of workers' rights.
0: Yeah.
1: So you also had to see the union fracturing,
0: yeah,
1: right? Not holding. This is not unique or specific to, you know, your efforts. I mean, this is always an inherent tension in many movements, right? What happened and what did that teach you about the difficulties of sustaining a large movement in a long run?
0: Yeah. Well, number one, I was organizing with a bunch of people who's never been in a union at all. Mm. None of them. My day ones, the people around me, actually the Amazon workers, they'd never been in a union before. And once again, we're building something from scratch. We don't know the ins and outs of being in a union ourselves, especially on an executive board level. Had to create an executive board from scratch from the very beginning. And we were being compared to other unions that once again been established. So imagine this. We had $2.50 the day we won. And then the next day you have $500,000. Mm. And everybody's blowing your phone up. You're everywhere. And all of these things are happening, distractions are happening, and we still in the heat of the battle because the battle just begun. That was actually just the beginning of the battle. The election was the easy part. So when all of that has happened so fast, myself, I'm not perfect. They're not perfect. A lot is going to pull people apart. You start to see things differently. You start to see who's who, who's going to stick it out, who's not, who was just here for the ride, who was just here for the thrill, people that's going to join later that don't know what happened in the past. And then you have, once again, legacy media continuing to right things wrong. They're talking to people that I've never met. They're talking to people who wore an Amazon labor union shirt but never organized with us. They're talking to, you know, once again, other folks in other movements, and they're holding us to standards and expectations that are just unreal. So a lot of that happened as well. And of course, you know, our labor movement as a whole is failing us right in front of our faces. Mm-hmm. We could talk about Palestine right now. We could talk about how these unions are screaming about ICE, but won't say anything about Palestine. Mm. But when it comes to the victories of grassroots organizing, whether it was Starbucks, whether it was Trader Joe's that year, whether it was Amazon workers, do y'all know that every major labor union that has millions of dollars that's sitting on them only contributed 3% of their resources to all of us combined.
1: Yeah, I was about to ask. I mean, what, where was the support from other established labor unions?
0: You got to ask them that question.
1: Because, go ahead.
0: Yeah, well, I'm sorry to, you know, interrupt, but I would just say, you got to ask them that question because, it wasn't there.
1: They didn't reach out. I mean, no sort of like, all right, we've got experience in the game. Let's help Amazon bring this up into our ranks. Nothing like that.
0: We had some meetings. If you watched our film union, you saw us sit down with this local from the UFCW. And I regret, the one mistake that I do regret is not allowing cameras into that room. Cause I almost did. I almost was going to go in there and mic'd up, but I, out of respect for the union, I didn't do it. I didn't mic myself up or anybody. But if y'all would have heard that conversation, y'all jaws would be on the floor right now.
1: Mm.
0: The way they were talking to us, it was condescending. They were disrespecting my leadership. They were basically saying that we don't know what we're doing. Without major union, we're not going to get it done. And then they were going to say, they were basically going to take all the credit.
1: Mm.
0: So we were like, absolutely not. And we never met with another union after that. We said, we're going to ride this thing out independently. And I don't regret that decision because it worked.
1: Yeah.
2: Chris Smalls, his book, When the Revolution Comes, joined by author and journalist Karen Atea.
0: Once again, after we won, the bandwagon came. All of these unions that said nothing about me when I got out of prison in Israel last summer. Remember that. None of these unions said anything about me. But all of these unions invited me as their keynote speakers, their panelists, their fire chatter, their motivator. They flew me and my comrades around, my union around, me and my entire executive board around. They paid us. They donated money. But when it came to actually asking for solidarity, they were nowhere to be found.
1: Mm.
0: And the one thing about the Palestinian resistance movement is that it has shown people exactly who they are. The fact that all of these unions were right next to us when we won. Same thing with these politicians. They were right by us when we won, flocked all over us. I was the Mandani before Mandani, y'all. I'm telling you now. Mm. And once you start speaking out about certain things, Palestine, you start to see how you get canceled. And that's exactly what's still continuously happening in our country. The fact that no resolutions have been passed since the ceasefire 3 years ago. The fact that maritime unions are still shipping weapons every 15 hours. We need to hold our unions that have been around for 100 years accountable and not compare grassroots unions like the Amazon Labor Union to these unions. And that's unfortunately what's happening now.
1: I mean, this is a great segue into, I think, in many ways, what is at the heart of the failures of labor movements in this country. We can't talk about that without talking about race and racism. You often hear so much, it's not race consciousness, it's class consciousness, right? As a way to avoid talking about how race and specifically anti-blackness intersects with the resistance to solidarity. How do you see racism hindering labor movement development in this country? And frankly, I mean, do we even have any hope for that if this country can't get past anti-blackness and racism? Can America ever have a strong labor movement?
0: We did. It used to be one. Right now, our union density in this country is in the gutter, in the single digits. In the private sector is less than 6%, declining every day. In the public sector is less than 9%, declining every day. The labor movement is a small world, believe it or not.
1: And how's that compared to like Europe, for instance?
0: Night and day. Right. I could go to Sweden tomorrow, which I've been, and then you have 90% union density. You can go to anywhere in the
1: 90%
0: Nordics.
1: 90% compared to our
0: 6%.
1: Dang.
0: 90%. The Nordics, 95%. Europe itself, maybe 35-40%. Canada, 35%, 40%. Everywhere but the U.S., double digits. Put it like that. Mm. It's night and day. Not even, they have multi-party governments, they have multi-party systems. That's just what other countries have. They also have universal health care, but we'll talk about that later. So, the problem is, even in their countries, representation is not there in the labor movement as well. The Amazon Labor Union, when we won, it, take a good look at us, you would see that majority of my organizers were black and brown. Mm-hmm. Not the ones you see today. I'm talking about the ones I was with. My brother Derek Palmer, my brother Gerald Bryson, my brother Jordan Flowers. Those are the brothers who I walked out with 6 years ago. They were on my executive board. Derek Palmer was the vice president. As far as the women as well, my executive board was full of women of color. Most executive boards in this country do not have what we had. We were a threat to the labor movement. Mm. Do you know that some of these labor leaders, so-called labor leaders, are making $500,000, $250,000? You know how much I made? Less than an Amazon worker. Because it was in our constitution that I made a worker's salary. Mm. And I made $30,000 as the Amazon Labor Union president, which I actually gave back to the union because I had to pay the bills.
1: But you're a celebrity activist.
0: Celebrity activist. Right. So that doesn't get talked about. The fact that when we were getting flown all over the country and I was meeting with all these union presidents, majority of them were white men, white women. Majority of them didn't have an executive board that was as diverse as me and my union. And majority of them really, felt embarrassed that we were able to take on Amazon when they were trying to take on Amazon for 10 years and failing. Mm. So the welcoming of into the labor movement was never really there. From the first day I became the, you know, publicly, as the Amazon president after our victory, when I actually came down here and had a meeting, I'll never forget. It was right here in DC. I had this meeting. After I left the meeting at the AFL-CIO, had a meeting with the president of the APWU, and there was another person that I can't remember who it was, but the president was telling me that other labor presidents were talking smack about me already. That was the conversation. It was like, I'm trying to get you to come into some of these meetings, but there's a lot of guys in there that don't like you. Never even met me. I'm like, what? So I already saw from the very beginning, and they better hope I never write a second book, which would probably be my tell-all book, because if you think I don't got my receipts, I think Amazon made that mistake. Mm. And I'm going to tell you now, if it ever does happen, once again, your jaws would be on the floor, because the things that we heard about myself, about my union, were blatantly racist, and we experienced it firsthand, and we still continuously experience it, as y'all saw the latest hit piece that was done on me. So ask yourselves why they continuously attack the black labor leader, but they don't attack any of these white labor leaders in this country. Mm. Why they continuously attacking the Amazon labor union, but they don't never scrutinize these other labor unions in this country. Ask yourselves that. And you'll clearly see what's going on.
1: So one last, and we'll head to questions. Given what you just said, about the targeting of you, even when you bring the international perspectives about Gaza, about the Palestinians, where do you see the labor movement heading, if it even survives?
0: Well, that's a scary question, because every day the jobs that are being created are replacing us because it's artificial intelligence. In the next few years, artificial intelligence is coming for everybody's job. And if our labor unions don't step up to the plate because they're supposed to be the shield for the working class, the AFL-CIO, which is up the block, represents 12.5 million workers. That's it. That's it. They represent 12.5 million workers. That number should be a lot higher, but it's not because these labor unions are failing us and they're failing the working class. My hope is still here though, because of the international solidarity that I, you know, been on with my journey, but the younger generation as well. As we were talking backstage about Columbia University, mm-hmm. shout out to Columbia University because I was there with them when they started those encampments on day one.
1: Yeah, and I was there. That was when I was teaching and I saw the encampments.
0: And thanks to them, I ended up on Canary Mission. So I wear that with a badge of honor. And I asked myself this question. If Chris Smalls don't get up and get on a flotilla to Gaza, what other labor leader in this country is going to do it? Because right now you're looking at the only one that's banned from Israel for 100 years. And I asked myself, if Chris Smalls don't connect the dots to Cuba and show the solidarity there, what other labor unions is going to do it? If I don't crash the Met Gala, remember us, Jeff? 4 years now? Connect the dots that they invested into genocide, what other labor leader is going to do it? And I ask myself this question every single day. And that's the same question that everybody should be asking themselves. If you don't get up and do the work, who's going to do it? So is there hope for the future? Of course there is. How do we get there is the question. Mm-hmm. And who do we hold accountable? Not just ourselves, but there's nothing wrong with holding established unions accountable. Mm-hmm. The time is now. There's no cavalry coming. Billionaires ain't coming to save us. Corporations ain't coming to save us. Politicians will never be your savior. Newsflash, we never voted our way to liberation. We never did that in human history. So we got to fight for it. And that means everybody has a role to play. Everybody in this room. And to do nothing right now is the worst thing that you can do. So my advice is, get organized, find your community, find your people. Start a union if you don't have one. There's no workplace too big or small. Doesn't matter. Get unionized, create one from scratch. It may be difficult, but this is a lifetime struggle that our ancestors died for. So we must continue that fight. And hopefully what we're seeing now, which is the definition of insanity, expecting different things, doing the same thing, expecting different results. Hopefully we figure out as a working class, the entire American working class, that we need to escape the two-party system that's been failing us.
2: Mm. Chris Smalls is the co-founder of the Amazon Labor Union, author of the book When the Revolution Comes, joined by author Karen Atea.
1: All right. On that note, speaking of questions and questioning authority, I'm going to open it up to audience questions. Chris, thank you for that. Thank you for that. We got a mic right here, so we can take a couple questions.
3: Yeah. Thank you for a fascinating interview. But before I get to you specifically, Mr. Smalls, I'd like to pay my tribute to Jesse Jackson. Because I think in 1988 he was robbed of the Democratic nomination for the president. Any of you might have watched the debates with Dukakis and Mr. Biden. There was no comparison. He was streets ahead of both Mr. Dukakis and Biden, but in the convention they probably thought the Democrat, that he being a black man, the Dukakis being a white man, would probably have a better chance, and he was routed. So maybe they learned a lesson. Yeah. But coming back to your career, Mr. Smalls, athlete, rapper, union organizer, what's next?
1: Yeah.
0: Maybe album.
1: Oh, yeah? Are you working on music?
0: No. What's next? I mean, maybe. Who knows? But
1: is there music for the movement?
0: No, not yet. Don't look up my old music, please. But what's next? I'm going to continue advocating for the people of Palestine. I'm going to continue helping out the flotilla missions. I'm going to continue raising money for the dock workers in Italy who shut down the ports to stop the weapons.

0: You could be the politician that saves us.
1: I don't know. I mean, I want to stay. I want to get missions that I started out completed. And, yeah, when one door closed, another one opens. So I don't know what my future holds. Right now, I'm trying to stay out of prison. I'm in trouble right now. I got a couple charges on me. So I got to chill, especially in New York City. But if y'all been following my work, y'all know that there's no chill for me. So who knows what's next really for myself. But I know what I'm doing. I'm going to just continue doing that every single day.
2: Thank you.
1: Thank you.
3: Question. Thank you for coming. I was doing a lot of research on your work during COVID-19 and with essential workers. I'm a doctoral student at American University. And my question is about the organizing that's happening between regions. So the work that's happened in the Northeast, you all were very successful. And I know that in Bessemer, Alabama, they tried to get a union off the ground. And so I'm just curious, like, what's your relationship with the South? And how are you working with black and brown folks down there to also get organized to flex our political power and labor power?
1: Great question. Yeah. Yeah. Shout out to Bessemer, Alabama, because they're the ones who actually inspired us to unionize. You know, we actually drove from New York City 16 hours down to Bessemer and we spent a week with them, learning from the black people that were organizing that campaign. We were trying to learn what the relationship was with the union and the pros and cons of it. And I still have a great relationship with them workers. I talk to Daryl Richardson. I talk to Miss Bates all the time. And I saw her in the South at Tennessee University last year. We did an event together. I was just in Tennessee. I'm always connecting the South as much. I don't really go down there as much as I like, but I know how hard it is and difficult it is to organize and write the work states, just from going down there and having that opportunity to talk to them workers and seeing how Amazon spent $20 million because of them, when they lost. And I'll give you the demographics of that building. The building in Bessemer, Alabama, 6,000 workers, 85% of them were black, 80% of them were black women.
0: 80. Wow.
1: And when they lost, that was a direct attack on black and brown workers from Amazon. So the same demographics in the South is similar to Staten Island, New York City. Majority of our building is black and brown. We have 8,000 members, but we have the same demographics are similar. So it really touched the nerve when they lost, because that was like, okay, Amazon is doubling down on dividing people by race and We really was inspired by them, and we still are. You know, we talk to the workers at North Carolina as well. We've been in great relationship with them. Shout out to Mama Mary. Y'all probably saw that viral video that she did on Jeff Bezos' mansion. I was standing right next to her. So we always connected North and South, and, you know, everybody in the South, I'm always with them in solidarity for sure.
3: Thank you.
1: No doubt, brother.
4: Thank you for your talk. I am a shop steward represented by a UFCW local here, along with my union siblings here at Politics and Prose, who are hosting this event and make this bookstore run, so shout out to them.
1: Yeah, yeah.
4: I wanted to ask, the real power in the union is on the shop floor. It's with the conversations that you have with your coworkers, the way that you're able to connect with one another. And I wanted to ask if you had any tips for organizing conversations, not just around like things like apathy, you know, when people feel used to the way that certain things are, people putting up with certain things that they shouldn't have to, but then also two tips on connecting the issues that people deal with on the shop floor to bigger political issues such as the fight for Palestinian liberation. Thank you.
1: Yeah. Great question. My best advice is, don't talk to them about liberation. Talk to people about what's going on in their daily lives. I tell my organizers all the time, don't assume that people are as radicalized as you are. That's the biggest mistake we make a lot, is thinking that somebody else is as angry as we are. So we'll go over there and be like, you need to do this right now because your life depends on it, and da da da da da. And they like, get the hell out of my face. So you got to get to know people, where they kids go to school, what they like to do for fun, where they like to hang out, what hobbies they like,

0: And also while you're doing that, don't do that in a traditional way. Organizing is boring as hell. Stressful as hell. You got to make organizing fun. In some capacity, you got to bring some type of, you know, something that is going to be appealing to other people. And if you're continuing to just hand out a flyer and have a conversation and sign a petition, that is not the century that we're in anymore. We have all these different tools and methods besides just social media, but we got to utilize our creativity and think outside of the box. That's what helped us get to our victory. Y'all know our birthday of our union, right? Pop quiz, 420.
1: Oh yeah, I think I did do that.
0: Right? Oh. And if you watch the film, mm-hmm. when Amazon fired 1,000 of my workers, what did I do? Somebody in the room that watched the film. Anybody watch the film, Union?
1: All right, great.
0: Go watch the film, Union. All right. When you watch the film, Union, there's a part where Amazon fires 1,000 of our people. And they set us back. We had to withdraw our petition. But they only give you a short amount of time to refile. So you know what I did? I gave out free weed.
1: Right. I remember.
0: Y'all remember that?
1: I remember that.
0: Now y'all remember?
1: I was like, smoking was involved.
0: Okay. So I gave out free weed, which is, do you think your UFCW going to be like, yo, go ahead, give out weed?
2: Probably. Yes, because they are unionizing dispensaries in Maryland. So
0: exactly.
2: They have UFCW rolling papers.
0: So you answer, great. So they will. But have y'all done it yet?
3: That's a call we should
0: make. Right. So there you go. Think outside of the box. Maybe you got to give out a little charity, but you're doing it in a way that's creative because you're, it's not to bribe people. It's to start a conversation. Hope that helped. Actually, I see the smile on your face now. You're like, damn, we about to have weed, bro.
1: Yeah, buddy. Nice. Next question.
4: Q&A with Chris Smalls, co-founder of the Amazon Labor Union. His book, When the Revolution Comes.
5: How's it going? I wanted to thank you for the talk. First off, Nixon 4. And,
0: hell yeah.
5: I wanted to thank you for crashing the Met Gala and bringing attention to garment workers here in the United States.
0: That's right.
5: And the international garment workers of the world. I wanted to talk a little bit about international solidarity and intersectionality. You talk a lot about Palestine and Cuba and marginalized groups and people of color. One of the most important parts of my life has been helping workers in Bangladesh and Dhaka. Especially after the collapse of their government, international garment workers are such a massive part of their, you know, change in government. I just wanted to ask, how do you think you could take an intersectional approach and stand in solidarity with the unions of the world, not just here in the United States, but in countries that have much higher union density?
0: Great question. First things first, get a passport. Because 70% of Americans... This is serious. 70% of Americans don't even have a passport. So, just think about that. The first time I left this country was 4 years ago when I became the president. I got my passport right away because I already saw how monumental this victory was and how it resonated with millions of people around the world. Amazon workers, especially because Amazon is a worldwide company. It employs 2.5 million people worldwide. So there's already an international flight overnight for us. The first trip I took was to London, and I met with the workers of Coventry of the UK who tried to organize their first union in UK history. Now, they're still going through their woes, but they tried. They failed their first election. But it was close. They might try again. Amazon union busting, did all of that. But I was there at their launch, and I also visited the building. I'll give you another example. 2 years ago, when Kamala Harris was running for president, I was invited by her to the White House on, I think it was June 19th. Actually, it was Juneteenth event. They wanted me to come to the front lawn and be in the White House and yada, yada, yada. And the same day, I was invited to walk in the Louis Vuitton fashion show for Pharrell and Rihanna in Paris. Mm. The same day.
5: That's awesome.
0: I declined both of them. And I went to an Amazon building in Vancouver, Canada, who is now the first union in Canada's history.
5: That's awesome.
0: So, if I didn't get on, if I didn't get a passport, that would have never happened. Number one. Number two, international solidarity is showing up as well. So get your passport, but don't just go on vacation. Go talk to workers over there. Go understand how unions work over there. And bring that knowledge back to the U.S., back to your organization. And plant those seeds and build those relationships because it's there. They are looking at the U.S. as bad as we are, and as much as our union density is in the gutter, somehow, some way, we still inspire the world. That's something that I definitely know from being, been already, in the last 4 years, I've been to over 45 different countries around the world and counting. So just going to all of these different countries, meeting with all these workers, I understand the importance of our fight here. And that's why I continue to connect the dots internationally, because I know that the world is watching the U.S. because we're the belly of the beast. We're the heart of the capitalist society of the world. So we got to fight as we got to fight twice as hard. And that's something that you could do. Just continue to spread the awareness to other international movements, because our legacy media will never share that for you.
5: Mm-hmm. Definitely. Thank you.
0: No doubt.
1: I've long, just even on that point, I've long argued that black internationalists or internationalism is one of the most serious threats to empire, period.
0: Yep.
1: Period.
0: Yeah.
1: Particularly when, black writers, politicians, stood against Israel in particular.
0: Yeah.
1: They were often the hardest targeted.
0: That's right.
1: There's a long history, even Martin Luther King speaking up against capitalism, against the Vietnam War. Arguably, that was when, all right, they decided he needs to go, right?
0: At a labor rally. Remember, Martin Luther King died at a labor rally.
1: That, yeah, exactly. That gets erased.
0: And I'll give you another gem. I was just there where he died. 2 weeks ago, I was at the Lorraine Hotel in Memphis, Tennessee, at the Martin Luther King new legacy exhibit that just opened up that I encourage everybody to go see, because it's in the National Civil Rights Museum. And in there, you'll find my Eat the Rich jacket, that is now on display there for the world, for everybody to see. I'm going to bring my kids there this summer. But my Eat the Rich jacket that y'all have seen me wear over the years, I no longer have it in my possession. It's in the Martin Luther King exhibit forever, because I donated it to them, along with other publications there. And the first sign that I walked out of Amazon is also there as well. So, yeah, go check that out if y'all have a chance.
1: Yeah, and the importance of archiving and documenting this moment, even by putting things in museums, putting things in books,
0: yeah,
1: because they're also trying to, in real time, erase history even as we make it. So
0: absolutely,
1: that's important.
0: Don't wait until I'm 6 feet under.
1: Right, that part.
0: I'm still here, y'all.
1: Well, we should all be documenting now.
0: Absolutely.
1: Right, everything. All right. Oh, do we have one last question?
6: Yeah, we have one last one.
1: All right. No pressure.
4: Chris Smalls, here in D.C. in early June, his book, When the Revolution Comes, joined by author and journalist Karen Atea.
6: Oh, sorry, I just wanted to ask a quick question, but he kind of asked it a little bit, so I'm going to change it up. Anyways, I'm very honored to be here and talking to you guys. My question is kind of, I work in restaurants, right? So I work with a lot of undocumented coworkers. Mm-hmm. And my mom's side of the family is Peruvian, so I speak Spanish, which a lot of people don't expect from how I look. But I talk to my coworkers, the undocumented ones, and they go through a lot of abuse from working because they can't really do anything about it because they can't, you know. So, like, what would you say to how to help people in these situations where they're kind of, like, almost, like, owned by their work, their employers, because if they say anything or fight against it, they can be sent back to where they're
0: coming. Yeah.
1: Immigration and labor and undocumented. Yeah, good question.
0: That's an excellent question. I mean, you know, it's unfortunate what's going on with this administration and the fear that they're trying to create. Just thinking about how capitalism works, right? Capitalism works and thrives because of three different things. Division, creating fear, and creating doubt. And once they created all these three in any environment, it's going to win every time. We can't allow it. We got to be the shield for them. You know, we got to use our privileges as American citizens. That's exactly what you got to do with your workplace. And I'm not telling you just you by yourself, but if you can find like-minded individuals in your workplace, the time is now to plant those seeds, to have a conversation saying, you know, how can we protect our brothers and sisters in there who are at a disadvantage and cannot speak on it? And when people ask us, how the hell did you take on a $2.2 trillion company and win? The answer was right here in this room. It's the power of people when we come together for one common cause. So if that's the cause at that restaurant, I'm pretty sure they will appreciate the numbers behind their effort, the effort of trying to protect them. And right now the temperature's set. You know, DC, we all know, has been under attack since day one. Mm-hmm. So if you need community support, they're here. I know a lot of good organizations down here, a lot of good people down here that's been in the streets, that been in the trenches. Don't hesitate to reach out to these folks and say, hey, look, we need a secondary protest. We need you guys to show up and speak on our behalf and speak truth to power. And once they start to see that motivation and that mobilization, maybe the workers there, including the ones that hold the real power, because if they don't do their jobs, the business don't run. And use your strongest weapon. You know what your strongest weapon is? It's your labor. Withhold your labor, if you have to, until you get your demands met. Right. And also put up the bat signal. If you need me, I'll be there.
6: I mean, I could name a lot of restaurants that have done terrible things. I've been going from place to place the past couple of years, so it's terrible, honestly. Like, I was working at a restaurant. I'm not going to name it right now. But the ICE raided it, and half the employees stopped showing up the next days because the owner gave the ICE all of their papers.
1: Wow.
6: And this is like a popular Italian restaurant in DuPont. A lot of workers who were working there 30 plus years stopped showing up because they were scared of getting sent back home. And it was terrible to see, because like they were been working there for this lady for so long, and she just like threw them under the bus like this. So
1: you said it was an Italian restaurant in DuPont. I'm like, let's go.
0: Yeah, well, that's where I was going with this. Like, we don't know this. I didn't know this.
6: And that's just one of many. You know,
0: right, like, of course there is. So we know that Trump is, with this administration, has been running rampant, especially in D.C., particularly in certain neighborhoods. So this information needs, if you have to be, the mouthpiece, you sometimes... Unfortunately, we all got to sacrifice.
1: And this is where media comes in, right? Where media should be
0: exactly
1: connected enough to the community to at least get these tips and be like, all right, we need to make some calls.
6: Yeah.
1: And we need to ask some questions, right? So I'm here.
0: Yeah. Yeah. The sacrifices that we make.
1: Send me some messages. I'm curious.
6: How do I connect with you?
0: Right after this.
1: Yeah, exactly. Yeah. I'll give you my contact because I'm interested.
0: Yeah. I mean, this is, understand, 6 years ago when I was fired from Amazon and I lost my job, I consider that I sacrificed my job, right? But just imagine that if I didn't speak up 6 years ago, the thousands of workers could have potentially lost their lives, because I did lose coworkers. And it cost me my job, but I cost the company $4 billion. So just keep that in mind. You may have to sacrifice. And I'm telling you to lose your job. I'm telling you that we all have to sacrifice something for the greater good. And if that's time for you to put together a post, maybe put together a signal chat, or put the bat signal out for other organizations or docs, this restaurant, because they wouldn't hesitate to do it to their employees. We got a uno reverse, right? So if you got to sacrifice a little bit of time to figure out a way to do that, that's what it takes, because we all, once again, have roles to play in this fight, in this lifetime struggle.
6: Appreciate it. Thank you.
1: Thank you. Thank you for that. And with that, we'll end it here. Chris, oh my God. Thank you so much for the work you do. Thank you so much for the book. Everyone pick up When the Revolution Comes. I just think this is just so important right now that you've decided to take your own story into your own hands, especially right now. And for all y'all, coming out, where can people, you know, just follow you, support you?
0: Yeah. Follow me on, I'm kind of minimizing my usage, but my Instagram is my main, handle, at Chris Smalls. Also on Twitter X, at @shut_down_Amazon. And, also support disarmgenocide.org/disarmgenocide. Share that as well. That's, all the information about what I've been doing over the last 9 months for the dock workers of Italy and what I'm going to continue to do. So thank you.
1: Yep. And for those of you who follow my journey with the Washington Post, we hope to have, a decision in the next couple of weeks. And I also will be teaching race, media, and international affairs. I would love to have you for Resistance Summer School, to teach, you know, with us this summer, if you could, if you got time. I'll be teaching race, media, and international affairs July 20th. You can go to resistancestudyseries.com to look that up. So we're hosting salons, we're hosting courses. I'll be teaching again to the people, because you're not going to let the institutions tell us what to do.
0: Right.
1: All right. Thank y'all so much. Have a good night.
0: Thank you, y'all. Thank you.
4: From early June here in D.C. at Politics and Prose, a conversation with Chris Smalls. Chris Smalls is co-founder of the Amazon Labor Union and author of the book When the Revolution Comes, A Fight for the Future of the Middle Class. He was joined in conversation by Karen Atea, author and journalist. Next on C-SPAN Radio, we'll hear from Chris Pope. He's a fellow at the Manhattan Institute and author of the book, The American Way of Welfare, Providing for Those Who Can't Provide for Themselves. He discussed his book early August, hosted by the Competitive Enterprise Institute. Because of a technical problem with audio distortion at the event, we're going to begin with Chris Pope's first answer to the question why he wrote the book, The American Way of Welfare.
7: The issue of entitlements, we run into the issue of health insurance, welfare programs, Social Security, and I think those of us who are on the free enterprise side of this always struggle, always a little embarrassed to talk about this issue. We kind of wish it would go away. We kind of would like people to stop talking about it. And it feels like a lot of policy attitudes on like a free market side of things are evasive. And I really wanted this book to be the opposite of that. I really wanted it to be an approach that basically said, you know, for people who believe in limited government, for people who believe in personal responsibility, private responsibility, we believe these things because we can do a better job at retirement, at health care, at welfare. And it's precisely because we have a very specific and defined role for government that we believe in that we can have the government do a much better job at that much more limited role, because it's much more focused. We can have accountability, we can have better measurement, and we can ultimately rely on the private sector where it can work and give it much freer rein and much greater rein, because the private sector and private enterprise really can lift people up, and we want that to be possible to the greatest extent. And so it's really trying to make the most of the private sector, rather than being embarrassed almost in this area about the role of the private sector, private enterprise, and personal responsibility.
8: Now, I mentioned the institution that you're with, the Manhattan Institute. How did you come to, as you said in your opening there, this business? How did you find yourself making a path into the study of law and economics and these big broad programs that help define where government fits in our life?
7: I mean, I think deep down, probably like a lot of people, my family were always really interested in public affairs. I grew up in England. It's probably somewhat noticeable from my accent. And it had always been, you know, a big difference between Britain and the United States is that Britain really started out with a very, very large welfare state, especially after World War II and in the decades before Margaret Thatcher. And it sort of struggled to rein it in. I felt like I've seen the excesses of it. I've seen you can go down to the end of the path. There's not really anything there that you'd be particularly proud of or particularly idealistic about. And really, by contrast, seeing that I feel like in the United States, people are curious about what's down that road. A lot of people want to emulate Britain. A lot of people feel like that's a much more successful way of doing things. And also, I feel like there's a bit of modesty about, you know, the United States knows that it is the global superpower, knows that it is the richest country in the earth, doesn't want to be too arrogant about saying that in some ways we're doing some things better here. We're doing many things better here, especially in these areas where people who believe in private responsibility and personal responsibility and private enterprise are a little embarrassed to talk. So this book was really also at a level saying there is a characteristically American attitude to entitlements, the welfare state, social insurance, that is better, that there are some things that the United States does that really other countries should try and emulate. And what this book tries to do is really set out with some good data and like an investigation of the history, why that is, why it is that the United States does many things, not only that it should be proud of, but there are some strains in American history and American thinking that we should actually explore more. And, you know, history is full of accidents, but there's also good principles that Americans have traditionally drawn on in public policy that we need to be specific about and identify and kind of notice that are very valuable and kind of dig deeper on them.
4: Chris Pope, The American Way of Welfare, joined by Kent Lastman, Competitive Enterprise Institute.
8: One of the features that I like about your work here is that you go deep on the details, program design, the fiscal implications, the long-term trends, questions about who manages a program, federal versus state, where the money is coming from, and how those two features fit together. I want to get into all of that, because that's what I find interesting, and I think it's what's really important for much of your audience, people in the policy community and people curious about how our American law works. Let's back up first, a couple first principles. The framing term, right there in the title, is welfare. Is there something about that that's universal? Do people across time and in different places, do we all want to take care of those who are less fortunate? Or is that the feature that is American? What is it about welfare that seems to crop up in any given society or government that we study?
7: Yeah, I mean, it certainly is the case that as countries get more affluent, they have more economic surplus, they provide for people who are unable to provide for themselves, or to the extent that the government has an abundance of resources, there are just people who want to claim that money. And these functions get intermingled. I think if you look at the poorest countries in the world, maybe less now, but certainly 40, 50 years ago, if you go to African countries, there was no welfare programs, no organized public assistance at all.
8: And so does that mean, I'm sorry to interject, when you're talking about welfare programs, are we always talking about state action? Or is welfare broader than that? It includes familial, other community-based supports.
7: Yeah, I think welfare has like a word in economics, right? The general welfare, which means any source of well-being, funding for well-being. And the title of the book is actually trying to appeal to both the idea of welfare as public assistance, public funding for the poor, the needy, but also the broader question of how do we provide for public well-being, for the well-being of citizens, and with the main mechanism being the private sector and private enterprise and personal responsibility. So the book really tries to encompass both those things. And there's an ambiguity of how much is private responsibility and how much is public responsibility. And this is always going to be a contested thing in every certainly affluent society where there is a certain amount of money that can be raised by the government and distributed or claimed. This is why we have the debates, and every affluent country that has a significant tax base has these debates. As soon as the government is able to raise a substantial share of national income in taxes, there are going to be people making often quite legitimate and good arguments that they should get some assistance.
8: And how does that work or interact with the components that you described, you alluded to just now, that are uniquely American? What is the American flavor to how we approach, for good or ill, how we approach these questions of welfare?
7: So one of the big themes of the book is that American exceptionalism comes from a different source than I think people have recognized. I think a lot of people like to go back to the founding or to the 19th century. In my mind, the greatest source of American exceptionalism on these issues, and actually quite a lot of other issues, are the fact that the United States did not have World War II on its soil. I think we underestimate the impact of World War II on domestic policy. People who study World War II, understandably, they're really interested in battles and generals, in military strategy, in like geostrategic questions, and that's completely right and fair for them to do. And they're not thinking about what did it do to healthcare policy, what did it do to pension policy, what did it do to welfare policy. And at the same time, people who are interested in healthcare policy, welfare policy, pensions, they're interested in public debates, things that are pushed and pulled by political arguments. What this book, I think a big part of this book, what it tries to say is that what is really remarkable about the United States is that it's entitlement policy, its healthcare policy, pensions were much, much less distorted by the World Wars, especially the Second World War, than was the case in countries much closer to the conflict, like Europe, like Western Europe. We think of Western Europe as a continent with, you know, dominated by socialists, like ideologues and people who are trying to pull politics much to the left. There is some of that, obviously. That's a very noticeable part of the landscape. But the reason why Europe is so different in terms of its domestic policy and its social policy is because its social policy was not designed for the purpose of what is the most efficient way to cater for the needs of the poor and people who can't provide for themselves. Its social policy was designed around the fact that there was total war for 5-6 years, basically demolishing every domestic institution, demolishing private savings, demolishing insurance markets, demolishing the stock market, that basically wiped out every private means of providing for pensions and healthcare. And so when the continent recovered from the war, the government basically stepped into the void. And that is not necessarily an ideological cause. Afterwards, it was embraced by ideologues and given an ideological patina. But the real reason why Europe is so different to the United States is because of these massive supersized entitlements that were created essentially due to necessity of total war, that there was no private sector to support people, and so the government had to rush in. And then that was rationalized. Afterwards, people came up with justifications. But it was justifying a system that was not well designed for what we think that it should be designed.
8: So the American experiment with support systems for the masses, I would say. Some parts of the program are post-war, health insurance, some of those programs certainly post-war. But there was a rash of innovations and developments during and immediately as a effect of the Great Depression, and then winding back the clock even further with massive immigration in the late 19th century. Do we have today something that is consistent, or is it just a hodgepodge that we're left with because of all of these, as you said, accidents of history?
7: Yeah, I think there are, in public policy, we've always got conflicting impulses, right? There are 535 people up on Capitol Hill. They each have their own opinions, and often that's 535 different opinions that are in conflict, and people have very mixed motives. what I think is really important, I think it's like, as a political scientist, this is my take on all these issues, is that the thing that really constrains everybody more than anything else is the fiscal constraint. No matter what your ideology, it's very hard to spend. Some people like to spend way more than they can, than they have. There's a limit to even that. Even the most unrealistic utopian will kind of realize that at some point the money runs out. And again, I think even though the United States did not have World War II destroy everything here, World War II was transformational with American entitlement policy and welfare policy, just because it excused such an enormous increase in taxation. Taxes in American history were very, very minimal until the 20th century. There was no income tax. We relied on tariffs. It was mostly agricultural population. Very, very hard to assess people's income, let alone grab it away from them. And it was really only in 1942 that the majority of the American population was taxed for the first time. This was really done, justified, just in the need to win the war, finance the war, finance the military buildup. Until that point, even in World War I, income tax was only a very small part of the population, and those taxes were rolled back after World War I. What happened after World War II is you had this gigantic increase of taxation, which wasn't rolled back after the end of the war. Truman was president, you had Democratic Congress, you had Cold War concerns, and so the federal government had a gigantic amount of revenue that increased with the growth of the economy after the war. And so normally, prior to the war, it was very, very hard to expand government, expand entitlements, because you needed the money, the revenue wasn't there. After the war, you can have Medicare, you can have Social Security expanding rapidly, you can have farm programs, you can have all kinds of welfare benefits that are expanding very rapidly, because the revenue was there and it was growing automatically. You didn't have to justify the spending on it. And so it was this period of expansion that caused us to create these commitments, especially as defense spending declined after the end of World War II. That money just went straight into domestic entitlement programs, into their expansion, with very little scrutiny, because it was very easy to expand them. You didn't have to say that people had to pay for them.
4: A conversation about American welfare. We're hearing from Chris Pope of the Manhattan Institute and Kent Lassman of the Competitive Enterprise Institute. This event took place in early August.
8: I mentioned the term framing device. This term welfare, I think, is very helpful because it's expansive, right? And it gets beyond any individual sector or program. You spend a good deal of time discussing Lincoln's maxim, and I'd like to unpack that before we get into these fiscal constraints and where we are today. I'm someone who grew up at the knee of Lincoln, right? A child of rural Illinois, interested in how our government works. I think very well of him, very highly. But I don't think he's without fault, and I'm not sure the way this maxim has been used and misused in the last 150 years it's actually helpful at all. Could you explain that maxim and how it's been used from FDR, Eisenhower, all the way through Barack Obama?
7: Right. So this is how I start the book, is I basically, with the Lincoln quote that is probably pretty well known, is the idea that the role of government is to provide for people what they can't provide for themselves. I'm abbreviating a little, but that's the essence of what he says. And I basically ran through, and it's remarkable that basically every post-war president has cited this approvingly. And, you know, Eisenhower says, you know, this is what American government is about. FDR has said, you know, this is the principle that I stand by. Ford and Nixon and Reagan and Obama recently have sort of said, you know, this is the essence of what I believe. And yet we think of these people as having completely different ideologies. There's almost nobody left out. So it's a loose principle, but I think there's a real key essence to it that is appealing. Like, the politicians aren't saying this because they think it's meaningless. I think what has happened.
8: Well, I think they say it because they're politicians, right? They're seeking votes. But what do you think they mean by it?
7: So I think it tries to include some things and exclude some things, right? I think when we think about the undergraduate, syllabus, right? You will read or students will be assigned Hayek and Nozick, or they'll be assigned Marx and people who want single payer entitlements. And you have the extremes of socialism, the extreme of libertarianism. And it feels like the middle is just messiness and compromise and just opportunism.
8: So is it bounded at all? Maybe most eloquently in recent memory, Mario Cuomo used the form of this maxim. It seems to me it's unbounded, which is to say we've got this great tradition embolized by things like barn raisings. I could not build a barn on my own. I could not produce a pencil on my own. And yet there are barns. And yet there are pencils available. So we don't need government for that. Where do we put the limit? You said it's loose, but it has limits.
7: Right. So the reason why I start with this and put it at the core of the book is that I think it really is a good touchstone for how we also think about entitlement programs and insurance programs. And I think to be very, very concrete and specific, if we're thinking about healthcare policy, a good way to think about it is, would providing a public entitlement to healthcare crowd out private insurance? If we are providing healthcare to somebody who is uninsured, that is an appropriate use of government spending. If we are providing a healthcare benefit to somebody who is able to have their own insurance, provide for their own insurance, obtain their own insurance through whatever mechanism, then the government is doing the wrong thing. Now, obviously, there are type 1 and type 2 errors here. It's not perfect.
8: Explain that for us.
7: Right? So you can go too far. You can crowd out. Maybe if you have an entitlement expansion with, 20% crowd out, is that too much or is it 80% crowd out? And you can have a debate about if you're creating a new benefit, what is the right amount of crowd out? What is the right amount of leakage in the appropriate expansion of government? And that's fine. Politics is all about, I think it's wrong to imagine that politics should be about just ending debates. You've got to leave room for people to debate things and push and pull. But it's the right debate. I think you're centered around the right facts. And the essential facts that we ought to be debating when we're debating entitlement policy, the core of it is, are these things that people can provide for themselves? Now this, again, to be more specific, why do we have retirement benefits? Well, we have retirement benefits like Medicare and Social Security at some level because there is an inability of people who are 80, 90 years old clearly to work and support themselves and provide for enormous medical needs.
8: Can we stick with the specifics here? Every 80-year-old was once 35, axiomatically. So it sounds like what you're describing, if we unpack that a little bit, is it is true they cannot likely provide for themselves through work as an 80-year-old, but they made choices as a 35-year-old so that they could not provide for themselves through savings. Why is that someone else's responsibility?
7: Right. So, I think that's a very legitimate concern, right? And a big part, and it's certainly a very desirable way to think about retirement policy, to think about things like 401ks, personal savings. These definitely fall into the category of our preferred way of doing it. And whenever we're debating policy, we should think about what is a relatively good way, what is a relatively bad way. And it helps us think of that as the relatively good way. But I think when we're debating all these policies, every policy debate, whether it's a debate about the Affordable Care Act, whether it's Social Security solvency or whatever, it's an incremental debate. It's a debate about, given the whole assembly of public policy that starts out the way that is currently, do we move incrementally in this direction or incrementally in that direction? Rather than tabula rasa, what is the ideal utopian welfare system to create or entitlement system to create? And I think if you start off from the pragmatic point of view that every debate of entitlement policy is always incremental, then I think it's incredibly useful to have this framework of how much crowd out is there? How much are we increasing crowd out? Are we targeting, is this incremental expansion going to the unmet need? Or is it an incremental expansion that's displacing things that people are providing for? Or even, are there places where we should be reining in the role of government? Because there are elements of the program where we're spending an enormous amount of money where people can provide for themselves and have the ability to do so, and where it's frankly incredibly expensive and a waste of public resources to displace that.
4: Chris Pope is a fellow at the Manhattan Institute, author of the book The American Way of Welfare, joined by Kent Lastman of the Competitive Enterprise Institute.
8: I think when we come back to insurance programs, this term will come up again. You mentioned crowding out, right? This is an essential concept in policy analysis. You just came up to the edge and hinted at something else that you talk about in the book called moral hazard. And I want to ask you to expand on that just a little bit. By creating programs and creating some sort of reliance interest, the certainty that the program will be there, are we encouraging people to make poor decisions, bad decisions, such that they don't take care of themselves and their families and their communities?
7: Yes, I mean, the issue of moral hazard is fundamental to all kinds of welfare and insurance programs, private insurance, public insurance. It comes from the idea of, if you buy fire insurance, you don't want to basically create an incentive for arson, for people to burn down their house and claim the insurance money. That's the immoral thing, and so you don't want to create a hazard of immoral activity. You don't want to reward that.
8: Well, that would be called fraud.
7: Right.
8: Right.
7: And so, but from a moral point of view,
8: the principle of
7: right.
8: fraud seems to apply for moral
7: yes.
8: hazard.
7: Yes, and so it's against the intent. You're encouraging behavior that basically subverts the objective of the insurance program or the entitlement program. And in the welfare world, we don't want to create create benefits that are discouraging people from working for themselves or encouraging people to change their activities so that they can just claim funds from the government. That's not the use of public funds that's appropriate. And I think the issue of moral hazard and the issue of crowd out are very related in terms of how I think of the welfare state. Is that a moral hazard is a very, very large or very significant amount of crowd out, is that it deters the provision, it deters people providing for themselves. The ability to essentially have the government provide for just an income day-to-day needs or for healthcare needs, if the government is doing that, then it's displacing the private responsibility, the private expenditures. From a taxpayer's point of view, you're not getting the benefit of reducing poverty. You're just displacing private activity. That's not the purpose of these programs, and it's not the purpose. And I think that's what everyone really right across the political spectrum at some level fundamentally, even if you're a big believer in a very, very expensive entitlement state, that's not the part of it that you really want. The part of it you want is filling the unmet needs. You don't want to basically be spending trillions of dollars doing for people what they can do for themselves. No one's idealistic about that.
8: So these two different views you illustrate with some advocates from history, Selden and Titmuss.
7: Yeah.
8: And one of whom, the man who advocated for more targeted programming, means testing, or somehow distinguishing, he asked rhetorically, or suggested rhetorically, why is it you would give a benefit to 100% of the population when only 15% are in need? Now, the other side of the coin is we ought to provide for everyone. Is that still the same debate that we have today when we look at as recently as a decade ago, the Tea Party, and we have the DSA winning primaries yesterday across the country? What sort of debate are we having, and has it changed in the last 200 years?
7: I would say that it is the core of our debates on entitlement programs and things other than entitlement programs. Medicare for all. What are we talking about? Currently, we have Medicare for the elderly and disabled and Medicaid for the poor. Medicare for all is essentially the proposal to have the government purchase health care for everyone who's young, healthy, able to work, and buy their own health insurance. A universal basic income is the proposal that we shouldn't have welfare for people who are unable to work on a temporary basis or disabled, but that everyone, regardless of their ability to work, should be on welfare. I live in New York. We have universal free school lunch that came in a year ago. It used to be that we would have the government provide school lunches to poor people. Now the government.
8: I've met some people from New York, and I will assure you, they don't all need government provided lunches.
7: Right. And so
8: I don't even go out to eat very often in New York for this reason.
7: It is now the case that the state, indirectly using federal money mostly, is now financing school lunches for every child in New York, regardless of their income level. And I think it's actually illustrative because the dilemma is the same, because the fiscal constraint remains. So if you actually look at what happened in New York, and my kids complain about this, if you look at what happened in New York when they said universal free school lunch, the budget didn't increase. It was just spread thinner. And so the quality of the food diminished. They started spending less on every single meal because they weren't allowed to charge private fees. And so they lost all the private revenue. The extra private revenue came in, crowded out the private revenue. And so you get arguments from the left saying, well, it's more equal because everyone is eating the same food. It's actually the opposite of that. It used to be that you had some people, the public funds used to help, was targeted to help the poorer people, the poorer students eat the same food as the middle class students who had school lunch. But now that the school lunch is so terrible, only the poorer kids get the school lunch, and the middle class kids pack lunch or they get stuff from Whole Foods, and they have, you know, entirely different lunch, and it's much more visible, the difference. So even by the egalitarian standards and objectives and justifications that you hear, it's a complete failure. And we see this from policy domain and policy domain. It's the exact same dilemma that we're running up against.
8: This notion that you just articulated, I triple underlined, I think, because you made it almost a formula, something I could memorize. And so I just want to share this. It fits into a sentence, the whole story you just told, and it leads me to a question. You said, the more eligibility for entitlements is expanded, the more taxes are increased, and benefit levels are reduced for those who were previously eligible. So the whole story, making every single group worse off, fits into a single formula or sentence. Knowing that, having these multiple examples across different types of service provision, are our politicians stupid? Are they inhumane? What is going on that we keep doing this?
7: Yeah, I mean, the answer, I think, actually varies. Again, different people have different motives, right? There is an ideological hardcore that really believes that expanding benefits is the path to socialism and the path to comprehensive government control and government provision. I think that is loud, it's vocal, it's a pretty small part of the country.
8: And your argument is it's contrary to evidence.
7: I think the ideological far left, people often blame them, and they're obviously the most noticeable part of it. But there are more opportunistic actors who are more influential. So I think, like in the case of the school lunches, I think public service unions are, you know, they don't want to lose out. If there's diminishing demand for school lunches, what's the best way to keep the school cafeteria in business? Mandate public provision for everybody. Then you don't have to assure any demand. So I think in that case, that's a big part of it. In terms of Medicare for All, I think there is a big influence there, I think, frankly, in the policy world, is a misunderstanding of where inflated costs are coming from. I think there's a lot of people who believe there is a free lunch to be had, that the government would just buy hospital care more cost-effectively than the private sector. And I got to say, you know, in some cases, employer-sponsored insurance has done a very bad job of keeping costs under control, and there's certainly a lot of room for improvement. But the idea that there's enormous free lunch just by virtue of expanding public payment, I think that's really misguided. That is a very widespread opinion in D.C. I don't think that's just a far-left opinion. I think if you go to center-left think tanks, you will hear a variation of that theory expressed by people, that if the government was the purchaser of hospital care, it would be purchased more cost-effectively, and that would be the way to reduce healthcare costs. And then I think a very popular belief is, it's almost given the bumper sticker, programs for the poor or poor programs, is the idea that if it's almost like a political strategic thing on the behalf of the left, do they think that if a program is targeted at the poor, it's just going to crumble and be unpopular, and that you have to provide benefits for everybody for that benefit to be popular.
4: Chris Pope, author of The American Way of Welfare, Providing for Those Who Can't Provide for Themselves.
8: So let me ask about that. A very small sampling of beneficiaries in America for different types of welfare programs would include those people interested in housing, involved in the production of agriculture, anyone who is elderly or cares for the elderly, medical care for the elderly, those who are unemployed or might be temporarily unemployed, the disabled, children, poor children, orphan children, veterans. That's the small sample. Many of those activities or groups of people, a close look at those demographics, they are middle class or wealthy. Wealthiest part of the population in America tend to be elderly. The drive for political gain to provide benefits to more people, more voters, is that the Achilles heel of all welfare systems?
7: Yeah, so that's a great point. I mean, it is certainly the case that there's almost a tension of what is good for poor beneficiaries and what is good for the program. What is good for the politicians that want to expand the budget of the program, and what is good for the beneficiaries of the current beneficiaries of the program. And if you're a politician that wants to expand budgets of programs, you want to expand the pool of voters. But what is good for the politicians that want to expand the budget of the program is not necessarily good for the core people that are on the program currently, which are the most needy people. And I think when we have the debate about Medicare for All, the people this certainly doesn't benefit are current Medicare beneficiaries, right? Not only is this not offering them any extra benefits, they're going to have to pay the extra taxes for the new beneficiaries. And so part of the gainers from Medicare for All would be the people who aren't Medicare beneficiaries. Taxes would go on Medicare beneficiaries, but it would be ambiguous because there's an enormous leakage of money. You know, the tax system doesn't just gain money. There's a deterrent effect. The government loses about 50% of the revenue when it raises the money because people work less, people dodge taxes, people start sheltering income. And so it's not you're just reallocating the funds. But there are definitely beneficiaries from expanding programs, and that is a big political element of motivating the expansion of the program. That's certainly true.
8: And do you see in your studies and in the writing here for the book, do you see material differences across every single one of these programs dreamed up by one of those 535 politicians on Capitol Hill? It has to be implemented by someone at a bureau, an agency, some sort of executive branch department. Do you see differences across the categories of service delivery, or do we just see the same incentives, the same sort of problems, the same sort of weaknesses, the same leakage, regardless if it's supports for poor farmers or supports for people that live in the Bronx.
7: Right.
8: You know, in housing.
7: So I think this is a big part of why we want to target these programs, is because the leakage varies enormously. If you are providing a cash benefit to

0: complications. There, if you're giving an in-kind benefit, I don't know, a benefit that, like, if you were to give everybody a brand new, we don't do this, but if you were to give everyone a brand new Honda CRV who had an income less than, like, $70,000, not only do you have people reduce their income, but then you have people who don't really want a Honda CRV are like, well, you know, it's better than nothing, I will take it. And every benefit that is in kind has an aspect that's a bit like that. That people value the in-kind benefit a little bit less than cash, but they're willing to take it because they value it more than nothing. And the difference between the cost that the government pays for the benefit and how much the beneficiary actually values the benefit is often very substantial, and in many cases above 50%. In fact, there have been studies done that in most cases it's above 50% for in-kind benefits.
1: So I hear both from the political right and the political left, when these debates come up, particularly about preferences, you know, how people choose to live, what groceries they want to buy. You give them a benefit, but maybe it doesn't really match up with what they think they need in their household, right? I hear a lot about stigma, right? Oftentimes, from the left, we hear about we need to get rid of the stigma. Sometimes people have a hard time, and we can do something about that. On the right, you hear we need more social stigma associated with taking benefits when you could earn for yourself and provide for yourself. Is that really driving the debate, or is that sort of up high and it's what we see on the television or in the headlines, but it's not really important for these fiscal drivers that you keep talking about?
0: Yeah. Yeah, I mean, it's a good question. I think actually when you think about the bulk of the fiscal expenditure, I don't think the stigma is that important, right? If you think about which programs are driving a massive long-term entitlement problem, it's Social Security and Medicare. There's not a huge amount of stigma attached to them. The programs that have stigma are small and don't cost that much because they're unpopular. I think the programs that are really unpopular that have substantial stigma, they're actually pretty well contained. Maybe they have a little more stigma among Republicans than among Democrats. But this is why you have actually the consensus on the broad, on Lincoln's maxim, is that even most Democrats don't really believe in giving able-bodied people all the necessities of life for free. Young people who can work and for themselves. They would probably go a little more generously than Republicans, but they do fundamentally believe that the bulk of working-age people who are able-bodied should provide for themselves. There's a marginal difference in how people draw the line. But the big bulk of the expenditure, the reason why we have such an enormous fiscal deficit, is because of Medicare and Social Security, and not just because of current Medicare benefits and current Social Security benefits. The current benefits are actually fine. We could afford those. It's the fact that these benefits are automatically escalating, and the Social Security benefits are indexed not to inflation but to average wages. And that Medicare benefits doesn't just pay for the medical care that exists currently, but it pays for whatever new medical technology people can invent. And because Medicare pays for whatever new medical services and procedures and drugs anyone can invent, well, what are the easiest ones to invent? The ones that aren't hugely effective, the ones that are very profitable. And so it creates a huge incentive to the escalation of medical costs on things that are fairly low value. That is actually where the Medicare benefit is running up its huge expenses. It's not the demographics. Everyone thinks it's the baby boomers. Baby boomers are mostly retired. That's not why the curve keeps going up for decades to go. It's the technology issue.
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1: In just a moment, I'm going to invite our audience to help me with the questions. And before I do, a couple of reminders. We're delighted to once again have with us the team from C-SPAN. And when people view this online or on television, oftentimes the question gets lost. It might get lost because there's a long prefatory statement, mini speech. It might get lost because the audio. So if you'll ask a quick question, what I'll do is restate it, and then we'll move through the rest of the program in that way.

0: And before we turn to the audience, I'd like to do a round of rapid fire.
1: Okay.
0: Just off the top of your head, short answers, a range of topics here, just to get your quick take, because I think I only touched on about a quarter of the big important ideas in your book in the whole first segment here, and so there's a lot more. Trump accounts. What do you think of them?
1: Yeah, I don't think that's a well-targeted way of filling an unmet need.
0: Is it fair to say that teaching young people about compound interest and the importance of saving using other people's money is a bad way to do it?
1: People have plenty of ways of learning that with their own resources, certainly, yeah.
0: Universal basic income. What do you think of it?
1: It's almost the definition of spending money indiscriminately rather than asking the question, can these people provide for themselves?
0: Are Americans, the American way of welfare, more or less egalitarian than our Scandinavian neighbors and friends?
1: Well, I would say they're less egalitarian in the sense that it is okay to create wealth in this country. And people, I think even most Democrats are proud of the fact that you can create a successful business in this country and create a large amount of wealth. And people deep down recognize that this is a good thing in the way that I think most people in Scandinavia feel very awkward about that.
0: By my count, at least a third of governors in this country at this time, as well as the administration, have a demonstrated program focused on, broadly construed, waste, fraud, and abuse. Is that a category big enough to warrant that much attention?
1: I don't think so. I think what is strictly fraudulent, illegal, is not the problem. What is legal is a much bigger challenge and is the much bigger problem.
0: And last thing in the rapid fire before we turn to our audience. We talked a little bit before the program started about the urgency of the question. If you had 30 seconds to persuade federal lawmakers that fundamental reform of our entitlement systems is a today problem, how would you make that case?
1: It is a today problem because there is not a day that goes by without healthcare costs, taxes, and benefits being in their inbox. There is no way to be a member of Congress without constantly dealing with these issues. I would say, actually, we don't need to have one big piece of legislation that alters the structure of our entitlement state. We just need, when there is something that lands in a member of Congress's inbox, for them to be thinking, is this well targeted? Is it poorly targeted? And by just adjusting 1,000 little interventions every bill that goes through Congress incrementally, you can make a big difference. Like, we actually, it's easy to sort of bemoan that the sky's falling, but a good way to actually be an optimist about all this is to look at a Congressional Budget Office report from 25 years ago. And it will say that the cost of Medicare around 2025 should be about 4.2% of GDP. It was actually 3.4% of GDP. It's not that the Congressional Budget Office did it miscalculated. It's that Congress keeps reforming entitlements, keeps using these programs as pay-fors for other things, for tax cuts or to balance the budget. It just doesn't boast about it. We actually do quite a lot of good entitlement reform, but really quietly. Overspending on poorly targeted entitlements isn't actually what Democrats or Republicans really care about. They just don't boast about when they're doing a good job. And that's fine, but I think we need to recognize that it actually is possible to make progress on these things.
0: Okay. If you have a question for Chris Pope, we have a microphone that will come to you. Why don't we start over here, and we'll work our way across from my left to right.
2: Got a question about how you measure outcomes. So that, like, Congress, when they do think about it, they turn to the Survey of Income and Program Participation, the SIP survey. What Are there other sources, or what do you recommend in terms of how we measure the usefulness or not of our welfare programs?
0: Great question. How do you measure the usefulness and the outcomes that come from these programs?
1: So, I mean, I guess when you're asking any social science question, you want to think about the counterfactual, right? What will happen in the absence of a program? I don't think that the debate that we ever have is what happens if this program went away entirely? I don't think that's really the decision we're ever confronted with. The decision that we're confronting with is a legislative proposal, right, to expand a program or to trim it or to reform it. And the Congressional Budget Office always releases a score of this, which is better or worse, but I think the types of questions that they're asking tend to be based on that kind of data. They're based on, like on healthcare, for example, they will give you an estimate of the cost. You absolutely should be asking, what is the cost of this, right? You can calculate that they've understated the cost or underestimated the cost for various reasons or overestimated it, and that's going to depend on the amount of beneficiaries, the per beneficiary cost. You can calculate that. And then you should calculate the unmet need, like to what extent is the program, the proposed expenditure, mostly going to a cohort of people that are already perfectly able to provide for themselves? To what extent is the money going mostly to people who are in real and severe acute need? To what extent is it going to people who have other private supports, family members? I think that it's a discussion, right? And I feel like the policy debate needs to focus more on this, right? And this is what I try to do whenever there's a new, I'm mostly a healthcare policy researcher, when there's a new piece of Medicaid legislation or a new Medicare reform, the questions I'm asking are, is this Medicaid proposal really a well-targeted way of filling an unmet need, or is it really indiscriminate? And given the way that Medicaid is structured, it tends to be the latter.
3: A conversation about American welfare. We're hearing from Chris Pope of the Manhattan Institute and Kent Lassman of the Competitive Enterprise Institute. This event took place in early August.
0: Before we go right here, as we get the microphone across the room here, would you accept an amendment to the first part of what you described? That I take your point that it's usually a marginal change, expanding it a little bit, shrinking the eligibility in this way, and it's rarely shutting down a program.
1: Right.
0: But it seems to me it is often establishing something brand new. Debt relief for students comes to mind, right? So a brand new entitlement is the sort of question faced by policymakers. Is that fair?
1: Yeah.
0: Okay. We have another question here, or a pair here.
4: So I have actually kind of a wild card question related to East Germany. So every once in a while, I'll come across somebody from East Germany who will have nostalgia for that time period. And it's almost like people who lived through it wish for everyone forcibly having an equal amount of nothing, unless you're like a party bigwig or something. And I find this disturbing, and because it's not like modern people who theoretically like this. These are people who lived through it. And I'm wondering, do you ever come across this? And if so, what do you think explains it?
1: I guess there is an ascetic ideal out there that, you know, some people want to live like a Buddhist monk. Some people want to renounce material possessions. And, you know, there's a long, long history of people who feel that way. It's also, I always remind you, there's the quote by Jean-Paul Sartre that he said the happiest years of his life were the years he was spent in a concentration camp during World War II. There are some people for whom simplicity is, and the absence of material possessions is something they really idealize. I don't think it's a particularly popular point of view. I wouldn't recommend that any elected official run on a ticket of, you know, let's make people poorer so they have a happier, simpler life. I don't think you're going to win many votes for that, and I don't think that policymakers are going to do that either.
0: Is there just going back to the first part of our conversation, is there something about the way Americans think of welfare and entitlements that is still linked into Tom Joad and the Great Depression? I'm reminded from our question, you know, for a great period of time, as you described, Britain essentially ran as a socialized country post-war because of the shared trauma. Israel was founded as a socialist project because of the shared trauma of a diaspora. Taiwan had very, very strong socialist tendencies across not just economic affairs, but other aspects of government because of its founding. And is there something particularly American about the debate today that has this shared trauma, or are we past that and we're into this 21st century technocratic set of questions?
1: So I would say that in public policy, the most popular position is always the status quo. Everything, making any change, people habituate themselves to the status quo. People make investments based on the status quo. People arrange their lives around the status quo. And there's a whole society of status arrangements based on the status quo. I think, again, relates to how many people feel about the former communist East Germany, is that there were sources of social status in such a society that were really important to people. That, you know, even if everyone was poor, if I was a commissar or like had an elevated ability to boss other people around, people get a kick out of that. Now, it's not purely merely, it's not just obviously pathological things like that, but I feel like it could also just be pragmatic things, that if you have a healthcare system that provides very cheap primary care, or has no copays when you go to a hospital, regardless of the fact that it causes rationing elsewhere, it means that you might not be able to get the latest cancer drug. The fact that you don't have a copay when you have an inpatient admission, that's actually something that you would be upset about if it went away, and it's understandable that people would be upset when it go away. That doesn't mean that it necessarily justifies the aggregate ideal of having no copays in healthcare whatsoever, because it means that you have to have comprehensive rationing. But it's understandable that different people will become attached to different elements of the status quo, and then people are afraid of change, and, you know, people everywhere have encountered politicians who promise more than they can deliver, and people are rightly suspicious of promises of change. And so the fact that some people will lose from change, that politicians will propose things that don't pan out, that there might not be money for it, that there are winners and losers, this entrenches the status quo, which again is why the post-war impact is so great, because if you have a huge war, essentially revolutionize your social welfare system, during a total war, there are no objections that get in the way of revolutionizing the welfare system. You're just going to do it because it's wartime.
0: Would a pandemic fit the mold?
1: Not quite. I feel like the pandemic excused for a little while just spending a little bit more. Like we created a lot more. We created
0: 40% more.
1: We created the pandemic unemployment assistance program, like the $600 a month benefit. But if you actually look at opinion polls, this was hugely unpopular. After the pandemic was over, it was something like 70, and this again talks to the idea of are middle class benefits inherently popular? No, I think it shows that Americans do actually like the ideal of don't provide for people who can provide for themselves. It was something like 70% of people were opposed to continuing this benefit after the pandemic had passed. People want to return to the idea that most people are expected to provide for themselves.
0: Great. We had another question up front, I think.
3: Chris Pope, author of The American Way of Welfare, Providing for Those Who Can't Provide for Themselves.
5: As a taxpayer, it would appear to me that the DSA will have accomplished its mission when we all have equal amount of nothing. Thank you for learning that expression. My question is, as a taxpayer, it appears to me that the generosity and the largesse of our welfare system is what stimulated and maybe even motivated to a great extent the enormous amount of fraud we have in our welfare systems, created by the brilliance of our immigrant system.
0: Can you speak to the relationship between the munificence, the benefits, the size of the benefits, and the relationship to fraud?
1: Yeah.
0: Does one drive the other?
1: Certainly, the more money you have going out, the more potential opportunities there are for fraud. There's only so many people who can police fraud. If you're spending $2 trillion, it's harder to keep an eye on than if you're spending $20 billion. That's unquestionably the case. If you look at the Medicaid program, we have this multiple stage thing where the federal government has to police the states. The states have to police managed care entities. Managed care entities have to police providers, home health agencies. They're often subcontractors. You often have six or seven stages between the organization responsible for financing and the organization that's distributing the benefits. That's a lot of gaps in the chain between the incentive to reduce fraud and the actual responsibility for preventing it. This is a massive, massive problem. There are some things we can do pretty well. You know, like Social Security actually is enormously expensive, but fraud is not actually Social Security's biggest problem. You know, we have work histories of people for 30 years. We know how much they've contributed to the program. If you've never had a Social Security number, it's very hard to claim Social Security benefits. Fraud is actually a very small part of Social Security. On something like home and community-based services and Medicaid, where the nature of the service is very nebulous, a beneficiary could be anybody pretty much indirectly, with a means test that is ambiguously interpreted by a state or a managed care entity or a home health agency. There, it's a lot more hazy, and so it can vary enormously between the program.
0: Do we have a last question from the audience in the back row there?
6: Many people think that we're all sort of on the precipice of a artificial intelligence revolution, which will bring in an era of abundance and can affect jobs in many ways. How do you see that affecting the welfare system in the U.S. and also more broadly across the world?
0: Great question about jobs and the welfare systems that we have as they relate to technological changes with AI.
1: Yeah, so I mean, I think that's... AI is obviously this very vague and nebulous technology, and so do we mean the AI in 6 months, the AI in 6 years, in 20 years? Those are radically different things, right? So we have to talk about this in very, very vague and general terms. I think it's going to have several very relevant impacts. One is it really changes our tax base. To the extent that it reduces labor income, it means that having an entitlement finance system based on payroll taxes is going to generate less revenue. Secondly, I think an important part of this is that to the extent that we have widespread job loss, it means that you have pressure for more unemployment insurance benefits. Currently, we do a very bad job of this. We essentially pay out gratuitously with very poor targeting of who can't provide for themselves. One of the recommendations I have in the book is essentially that since most workers have recently contributed payroll taxes, that you should be able to borrow from your past payroll tax contributions to basically put yourself to reskill or to reorient yourself onto a new job. And the advantage of that is essentially that instead of benefits going to people who both need it and don't need it, only people who truly need the assistance would borrow from their prior payroll tax contributions, and then they would repay them when they get back into a new employment that's more suited to future era.
0: This seems like an elegant way to sidestep a major part, but not all, of the moral hazard problem. So if you and I have similar jobs, we're similarly situated, you spend all your money, have wonderful vacations, good for you, Chris. I save a lot, and I'm quite boring. I sit at home, read books about public policy. If we become unemployed suddenly, we would be in a different situation as far as whether or not to choose to borrow against future benefits based on our recent payroll taxes.
1: That's exactly right. The problem of moral hazard is much more substantial for able-bodied adults, able-bodied working adults, than it is for any other section of the population. If you provide a cash benefit to an 85-year-old, you're probably not altering labor supply very much. But if you provide it to a 30, 35-year-old, that could, with a low income, that can potentially greatly disincentivize work. And so this idea of how do you mitigate moral hazard is really, really important. Alone is really the best way of doing this, because it's only something that is going to be taken by an individual who has a need, because there will be a requirement to pay it back later. But when we're talking about able-bodied adults, we're talking about temporary needs. We're talking about, in the short run, your current job's been disrupted. Before you know what jobs have been created, you are going to have an interim period of instability without income. Being able to provide this temporary assistance without moral hazard, I think, is a big part of what we should have our welfare state to do. And it's a big gap in the current welfare state, because it is so easy to provide benefits for elderly people without moral hazard. We've done a lot of that. We've probably gone a little too far of that. And we provide very little assistance effectively for able-bodied people who are young. We need to be much more sophisticated about allowing a safety net that is consistent with personal responsibility, consistent with avoiding moral hazard, and basically drawing incrementally on our entitlement state by restructuring the payroll tax, essentially allowing people a rebate on past payroll tax contributions to help them get back on their feet.
0: Chris, this has been a fantastic conversation. I want to encourage everyone to pick up the book. Chris Pope, The American Way of Welfare, Providing for Those Who Can't Provide for Themselves. Again, thank you to our audience. Thank you especially for helping me with the questions, and our friends from C-SPAN who joined us today. That's going to conclude our program.
3: This event took place early August, hosted by the Competitive Enterprise Institute. Chris Pope, a fellow at the Manhattan Institute, author of the book The American Way of Welfare, Providing for Those Who Can't Provide for Themselves. He was joined in conversation by the president and CEO of the Competitive Enterprise Institute, Kent Lassman. Annie Jacobson, Pulitzer Prize finalist and New York Times bestselling author. Her latest book is entitled Biological Warfare, A Scenario. She discussed her book recently. Here's a sample of her comments.
7: Bubonic plague is when a flea bites you carrying the Yersinia pestis bacteria, and you get, you know, your lymph nodes swell up. They're called buboes. That's what they turn black, hence the Black Death. But I learned from interviewing the world's experts on plague that the real sort of nefarious uncle of bubonic plague is pneumonic plague, pneumonia as in the lungs. And that's actually how the Black Death came to kill so many people. If bubonic plague is around long enough, it gets into the air and the body, and it becomes aerosolized, and you have pneumonic. But pneumonic plague is also, in and of itself, a pathogen. And so I knew that. When I was interviewing Dr. Henry Hine, who worked at USAMRID, which is the Defense Department's only BSL-4 lab in Fort Detrick, Hine shared with me the most creepy detail of the Soviet biological weapons program, which I write about in the book, was an illegal program after. So let me say one thing. Biological weapons are illegal. Unlike nuclear weapons, which, got to wrap your hand around this, are legal if you are one of the five nations that have them, except for there's nine nations that have them, so go figure that. But biological weapons are illegal because everyone has signed the treaty saying we will not create biological weapons. The Soviets, after they signed the treaty in 1972, crossed their fingers behind their backs and developed a program that was just colossal. Our CIA knew nothing about it until a defector scientist came to England, then the United States in the 90s, and then a couple followed. So that's the backstory of all of this. And that's how your job got so big, because the fear was then terrorists would get their hands on biological weapons. So here we are with biological weapons are illegal. We know the Soviets cheated. Hein tells me it was actually far worse than has been reported. The Soviets in the 80s were doing genetic modifications to plague. They were specifically trying to create a super plague weapon that would be modified not only to defeat medical countermeasures, but they would insert the gene for euphoria on the front end of it. So that you might think to yourself, well, what on earth would that do? Well, if you think about it, you get plague normally. And by the way, the death rate for plague is 100%. If you don't get antibiotics in you, you're dead. 100%. COVID was 1%. They insert the gene for euphoria so that you don't go home and get under the covers and keep other people from getting pneumonic plague. Rather, you feel like socializing. You go out. You talk to people. You maybe even go to the disco. And when Hein told me that was being done, and that all the scientists at USAMRIID said, we realized that was pretty evil, that's when I knew that was really the arch villain in this book, because it is so evil. And considering what the Soviets were trying to do in the 80s and what is possible now with genetic modifications, I knew that was really the plot point that would be the real shocker. It sounds like science fiction. It's science fact.
3: Andy Jacobson, Biological Warfare, a Scenario.
8: Your book underscores that synthetic biology is advancing at breakneck speed. At what point, since you are a historian, talk to us about when you see that biotechnology became a national security issue rather than an issue of medical or scientific use?
7: Well, you know, one of the things I do in the book, I write this narrative. I take you from outbreak to anarchy in 6 days. That's how fast it happens. And then we get to day 7. Spoiler alert, that's when it gets really bad. But, you know, throughout it, I intersperse, like I did in the nuclear war book, little history lessons to kind of answer this type of question and ground readers, you know, in a really succinct way about some of the things in the past. And one of those is precisely how, you know, genetic modifications came to be. And they began, the first real genetic modifications were done in 1971 at a lab in Stanford University by Paul Berg, who would go on and win the Nobel Prize. And he later gave an interview. And so genetically combining a germ, a pathogen, with the idea of medical countermeasures, with the idea, like Pasteur developed antibiotics, you could move science forward in this very humanitarian way. And later, when he found out what the Russians were doing, he said in an interview, we were not thinking about biological weapons, and we should have been.
8: And how life has changed.
7: And that was, of course, probably like genetic modification 1.0, and we're probably now at like 5.0. I mean, first there was, you know, CRISPR, and now there's synthetic biology, which is, for those of you who don't know it, it's actually just creating entirely new forms of life.
8: But, and to be clear, so that everyone in here understands, some people might say, well, you know, biological weapons have not been used before, but if we look throughout history, there are many, many historical examples, from catapulting cadavers over the walls of medieval cities under siege, or smallpox-infected blankets, or Unit 731 in World War II, or the cult in Oregon with the Salmonella salad bar, or even Aum Shinrikyo, what they were doing, and certainly the anthrax attacks that we saw post 9/11 on the Capitol. So these are weapons that have been used before in history. So we know that what you're talking about is indeed plausible, and how the folks at Stanford could not have looked in the rearview mirror and seen history and made those connections.
7: You bring up a really interesting point, and this comes up in all my books from Oppenheimer on, which is that, like, scientists have sometimes a very dreamy attitude and a very utopian attitude. And so that's why I think on balance, the information is really good to consider, and you kind of have to weigh both of those ideas.
8: Yeah. I see a lot of people in here have their copy of Nuclear War with them. They're hoping that you'll do a double with your book signing. To compare and contrast the bio with the nuclear, you talk a bit about the uncertainty and how that plays into all of it. In a biological attack, governments may not know they're under attack for some time, and time, as Annie shows in this book, is the most critical element of our response. The uncertainty is not just attribution or intent. You need to figure out, is it naturally occurring? Is it a leak? Is it deliberate? What is that actual pathogen? In the book, we had to wait until there was a cadaver that could be tested and samples sent across the country to figure out what that is, because the source of the leak wasn't coming clean on what had actually happened. So do you see uncertainty as that most dangerous feature of biological weapons?
7: Yes. I mean, and everyone I interviewed, both Defense Department officials, like presidential advisors from HHS, epidemiologists, they all would talk to me about how 24 hours, 48 hours after a leak, that is everything. Time is everything. You have this incredible pressure, and you could mitigate you could keep an outbreak from becoming an epidemic and becoming a pandemic if you could get on top of that time. But as you see in the book, I do a lab leak. It's in Siberia. It's in Russia. This actually happened. There was an explosion at Vector in 2019. Many of the diplomats and scientists I spoke to said back then we were still kind of having good communication. This is before the war in Ukraine with the Russians. So when the explosion happened at Vector, they all got on the phone and said, we're hearing, you know, the State Department is doing its proper channels, and all of the kind of, you know, two-tier people are like, what is really going on? And they said, no. Moscow is being, you know, earnest. The lab explosion, this is in real life, you know, happened in a building that did not have dangerous pathogens in it. And so this idea that the scientists could communicate, that the diplomats could communicate, is incredibly important. And, of course, in the scenario I'm in, which takes place in the future, given where we are now with our sort of enemies and adversaries around the world, and even our allies having such distant relations with them and lack of cooperation, I just found it really, the way that I wrote the story was like, there is no communication whatsoever from Moscow. And furthermore, because biological weapons are illegal, if anyone was monkeying around with, no pun intended, with pathogens in a dangerous way, they are not going to be transparent about it, which is one of the arguments in China. And I, you know, or even if you don't speculate what was actually happening in the Wuhan lab, what you can say with certainty is that Chinese officials were not forthcoming right away with the information. And so that is clearly a cautionary tale. And I would only hope that everyone would read the book, you know, because realizing, like, everyone is going to suffer. I mean, once you have people on airplanes with a pathogen in their lung, COVID was airborne, pneumonic plague is airborne. Once people start flying, once people start getting on cruise ships, it's game over.
3: 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Next on C-SPAN Radio, we'll hear from Jonathan Weber. He is the first ever reporter to cover Silicon Valley for the Los Angeles Times. He's author of the book City on the Edge, Technology, Politics, and the Fight for the Soul of San Francisco. He discussed his book mid-June, hosted by the Commonwealth Club World Affairs of California.
9: Thanks, everyone. So I have to read this introductory stuff first. Hello and welcome to this evening's program. And Jonathan Weber, author of City on the Edge. I'm John Markoff. I was a technology and science reporter at the New York Times between 1988 and 2017. And I worked in the San Francisco Bureau of the Times from 1992 to 2017, which overlaps much of Jonathan's book. Few reminders before we get started. This program is being recorded, so we would kindly ask you to silence your cell phones. Also, if you have any questions for the speaker, which I encourage you to do, please fill out the cards that I think are on your seats and pass them, or they will be collected, and we'll also get questions from YouTube, I hope. Let me tell you a little bit about Jonathan before we start. He was the first Silicon Valley reporter for the LA Times, starting in 1990. He was later editor of the Industry Standard, a chronicle, and a bellwether of the first dot-com boom. And he oversaw West Coast news and global technology coverage for Reuters for a number of years. Most recently, he was editor-in-chief at the San Francisco Standard. And his new book, Why We're Here, is City on the Edge, Technology, Politics, and the Fight for the Soul of San Francisco. So his book is very much what my San Francisco was not. I just briefly wanted to say I grew up in this San Francisco that was about the San Francisco Zoo and the planetarium at the California Academy of Sciences, North Beach, Chinatown, the Fillmore, more of the Fillmore, the Fillmore West, and you know, your book picks up after all of that. And I wanted to actually start just a little bit into your book. One of the things that I have a very clear memory of, and I guess you don't, but at a certain point toward the end of the dot-com boom, I bumped into Jonathan. I think it was at the Bay Club, but it might have been somewhere else. Another reporter was with us. And it was the week after the Industry Standard had decided not to lease 10 stories of a high rise in San Francisco. And for me, that's always been this moment that the dot-com era ended. And what was it like for you?
10: Yeah, well, I had kind of a moment, which I do relate in the book, where I realized that things were probably going to go south pretty soon. And we had these rooftop parties, which we were famous for. So the magazine, we had a building, a three-story building on Pacific Avenue, and we had a small deck on the roof. And initially, the magazine closed. We finished producing the magazine at Friday afternoon at 2 o'clock, and then we would go up to the roof and drink beer and eat chips just for the staff. And then it kind of became, as the magazine became very successful, that party turned into like a big party with sponsors and fancy booze, and eventually there was a line outside to get in, and it became a whole huge thing. And so John Battelle, my boss and the CEO of the Standard, had the unlikely but ultimately quite brilliant idea of making the rooftop party into a sort of a brand in itself. And so we had the Industry Standard rooftop at other venues. So, because we had outgrown the rooftop. So we had an Industry Standard rooftop at Bimbo's nightclub, if some of you know, in North Beach, which is, Bimbo's is a good sized place. And, and so at the time I lived on Telegraph Hill, and I was walking down to the party, and I was pretty tired of the parties by that point. I was burnt out after 3 years, but I had to go. And so I went down, and as I'm walking down Columbus, and I see this line, there's this long line snaking up the street of young people, and I'm looking at this line, I'm thinking, no, that can't be the line for the party. I mean, Bimbo's is huge, like there can't be that many people, but sure enough, there were. So the place was just packed, and I went in there, and the spread was particularly lavish, with I think there was lobster maybe even, but definitely shrimp and champagne and all the booze and all this stuff. And I'm looking down at this thing, and it was all sponsored by Hewlett Packard, and sponsor of last resort for right. Tech things. Sorry if any of you work for HP, sorry about that. I look down at this thing and I think, God, you know, it's like $100,000 for this party. Like, this cannot possibly be worth it for Hewlett Packard. Like, there's no way. And the whole thing just had to me, it was a late empire feeling to it. Like, I was just looking at that thing and thinking, you know, this doesn't really make any sense, the way this is happening. And so about how, 2 months later, the bubble burst.
9: So how close did you actually get to having 10 stories in a high rise in downtown San Francisco?
10: Pretty close. Well, we were expanding at an incredible rate, and the magazine was sold out, which is a funny thing to say about a magazine, but we printed 300 pages every week. That was the most the printer could print.
9: We couldn't
10: put any more ads in there.
9: In the magazine world, do you have any metrics of where you stood?
10: Well, we sold more ad pages in the year 2000 than any magazine ever in history. 7,750 ad pages or something. Mm-hmm. More than any magazine in history. A record, by the way, that will likely stand for all time.
3: Jonathan Weber, his book, City on the Edge, joined by former tech reporter John Markoff.
9: And yet you had this very tense relationship that comes out a little bit. You were started with help from a guy by the name of Pat McGovern. Mm-hmm. And that never seemed to gel. And Pat was never happy with, this sounds wilder than what Pat's wildest dreams, as far as I can.
10: Yeah, well, it was a funny thing because the magazine, The Inner Standard, was conceived by John Battelle, who was one of the founders of Wired magazine. And John was very young at the time in his, he was 30 years old, maybe. He's a very smart guy, and he had this idea, and he was kind of looking for a way to make that idea happen. And at the same time, Pat McGovern, who owned a trade publishing empire called International Data Group, and they had, so InfoWorld and PC World, all the worlds belong to IDG. And so he wanted basically to create Internet World. He wanted a trade publication about the Internet. And John had a very different idea. So he had more an idea of more of a kind of a business, general interest business magazine centered on the transformation that was being brought by the Internet. And so the audience for that was very different. It was much bigger, but harder to get at in a way. And very different from the kind of trade magazine that Pat had in mind. But the two of them met, and they kind of decided that their ideas were close enough, and Pat hired John to create a new business unit, and that was the Industry Standard, which became the Industry Standard. But they never really saw eye to eye, and then that created a lot of tensions, because at the very beginning, we did very badly. We were almost shut down, actually, before we started. And we had to kind of, they wanted us to do all kinds of things to make it more of a trade magazine. They wanted us to change the name, all this stuff, and we just refused. And, cause we were sure it was gonna work. And then it did work. But then there was a lot of anger and tension around that because of some of those differences of opinion and kind of egos clashing, really. And so then the money covered over all the problems as long as we were doing great. It was like, okay. But then when things went south, those original tensions just were devastating. Yeah.
9: Pat McGovern rode through three of these transitions at least. I mean, I was the middle transition, which was called InfoWorld, like what you did, but on a very small scale. But he had gone through that with Computer World, and then there was Internet World, and that was the arc of the publishing industry. So you lived through this bubble, the dot-com bubble. Are we in the middle of another bubble, and could you compare and contrast the two bubbles? I mean, from a San Francisco point of view.
10: Sure, yeah. So I think the short answer is yes, we're in another bubble. One of the things I've learned about bubbles is that identifying the fact that it's a bubble is less useful than you might expect. so what really matters is, like, where are you in the bubble cycle and when is it going to pop? And, you know, and those things are hard to discern. And in fact, in the investing world, one of the things that's driving the dynamics right now is that if you're heavily invested in the wrong thing when the bubble bursts, you can lose a lot of money. But if you miss the run-up, you also lose a lot of money, in effect. So people are very scared of getting out too soon, and that's kind of part of what drives it in its sort of final stages.
9: What kind of differences are there?
10: Well, so the differences, I would say, would be, first of all, the scale of the thing now is just much more gigantic. So the back in the dot-com days, even at the peak, I think the internet industry only accounted for 8 or 10% of employment in San Francisco, and now it's something, now tech is more like 35% as of 2019.
2: Yeah.
10: So it's a much bigger footprint. The industry is much bigger. The amount of dollars involved are much bigger. And so it encompasses really the, like the current bubble is sort of the whole global economy, like the AI industry is driving the whole stock market and all the financial dynamics that we see out there are all being driven by the AI business. And so whatever happens with this bubble will have great, huge consequences across the economy. Yeah. Back in 2000, the internet industry was still a kind of smaller piece. I mean, it wasn't a dominant player in the economy in the way the AI industry is now. Yeah. So the bursting of the bubble had a lot of impact locally, and it had broader impact. It's a little hard to sort out because 9/11 happened right after the bubble burst, and so what was 9/11 and what was the bubble bursting? But the broader economic impact of that was not nearly what it would be or will be now because the entire economy is implicated in a way that it wasn't.
9: And what about the sort of the consequences for the culture of San Francisco? I mean, did you mention 996 in your book or was, am I think, you know what 996 is?
10: 996, yeah, sure, 996.
9: This is a Chinese metaphor.
10: Yeah, I did mention that.
9: Yeah, you work from 9 to 9, 6 days a week, and that probably wasn't true of the first bubble. Is it true of the second bubble? Is it a duller bubble than the?
10: I think it is. You know, it's a little tricky, right? Because I think sometimes, well, the city is a lot less fun than it used to be. And then I think, well, maybe I'm just less fun. But you can't tell, right? I'm much older than I was, obviously a different generation. So it's a little tricky to compare. Having said all that, I do think that now there is a much more kind of nose to the grindstone ethic, a kind of a fear of like, we got to make this startup work now or we're going to miss the opportunity. Like we have to make our fortune today before AI takes all the jobs. And there is a much more, I think, intense focus on the business and the money and less so on the fun and the creativity. And back in the 90s, I feel like, I mean, people wanted to make money. So the entrepreneurialism and the startup economy and all of that was very much a part of it. And making money was a part of it. And venture capital was there and all of that. But in most cases, I think people were like, yeah, we want to make money, but also we want to change the world and we want to create this cool thing and we want to have a great party and we want to have fun. And so the money wasn't the only thing, and I feel like now the money really looms much, much larger.
9: Interesting. So in the first dot-com era, there was a period, I think, of 3 years where I was a judge at something called Ars Electronica in Europe. But most of the art that was sort of there was coming from San Francisco and Silicon Valley at that point. And there was a striking change when the dot-com bubble exploded, and there was no more art because everybody had gone to work. And, you know, it changed the culture entirely. Everybody had a job. The people were doing wonderful art.
10: Right, and right. I could see that. And, you know, one of the other things that is easy to forget about the dot-com bubble is it actually happened. It was very fast, right? So the whole start to finish, like the real bubble part of it didn't really start until about 1998. And then it was over by the end of 2000, essentially, you know, so it was just a kind of a lightning thing. So I think what you're referring to, that was the case for a minute at the peak there, you know, but it was a short period of time.
9: And where are you on do you have a thesis or a theory on how this bubble ends or a speculation? I know it's something you can't do, but if you were forced to do it, what would you say?
10: That's a tough question. I mean, I guess one of the things I'm watching for, it seems to me that most of the actual business being done with AI and people paying for AI is really around the coding. So AI is very good at writing software. That's a kind of clear and straightforward thing that it can do. And so you can today, if you're a tech company, you can use the AI and have fewer programmers, and that is driving most of the revenue. So the revenue of these companies is mostly from that, and the valuations are based on these incredible revenue projections that are based mostly on that. So maybe that's the thing, and maybe what AI is really a new cycle of enterprise software that will replace cloud software, will be a big new generation. There's gigantic business to be had there, so that will drive a lot of fortunes and a lot of companies, but it doesn't really doesn't mean that we've entered a new, or I don't know, I forget what the metaphors are, but it doesn't mean that we're in the singularity. We're going to have, like, you know, sentient humanoid robots running around or anything like that. You know, you could have very lucrative AI businesses without any of that. So I tend to think that that's a little more where we're headed. Okay.
3: Jonathan Weber was the first reporter to cover Silicon Valley for the LA Times. His book, City on the Edge, speaking with former New York Times technology reporter Jonathan Markoff.
9: So there, you know, there's the technology half of this book, and then there's the politics half of this book. Mm-hmm. And one of the threads that ties together the politics half is something that you refer to as city family. Mm-hmm. Can you explain what you mean by city family, and do they still exist? And I mean, there's this arc in the book. Could you sort of take us through?
10: Yeah, sure. Yeah, well, so San Francisco, it's a relatively small city. It has a big government, and it has a very active political community, I guess, very highly professional political class, population that's highly engaged in politics. And even though people think of the politics as being split between the moderates on the right and the progressives on the left, right? That's the traditional division in San Francisco politics. But what I found was that there really was a kind of a political system that really kind of transcended those divisions and in some way was sort of all part of a sort of a family, a city family, where even if you were on a different side of the ideological divide, you're kind of part of the same system and drawing benefits of certain kinds from being part of that system. And so the city family, the term was actually coined by Willie Brown, and he is kind of the paterfamilias of the city family.
9: Has it reached, I mean, okay, so Lurie has arrived. Does that mark the end of the city family?
10: Yeah, I do frame it that way in the book, that's kind of the end of the Willie Brown city family era. And one thing that was very striking is the way in which Willie really ran things for decades. I mean, he was mayor from, he was elected in 95, he served two terms. Then Gavin Newsom, who was handpicked by him, served two or a little less than two terms. Then Ed Lee, who was like really handpicked. I mean, like not only handpicked, but actually installed mainly by Willie. And then and convinced to take the job. You know, Ed Lee did not want to be mayor. He was basically strong-armed into it. He was made to do it by Willie and Rose Pack and other people. They imposed on him that it was his obligation to the city to be the mayor. And so Ed was the mayor, and then Ed died, and there was a minute where someone else was mayor. Mark Farrow was mayor, but then London Breed was elected, and London was also, you know, a protege of Willie's. I mean, it was created by Willie, you know, so the, I mean, that's a little strong, and I don't mean to be insulting to London. I mean, she's a very talented and skilled person, but she was picked by Willie and, cultivated by him to be a senior politician. Yeah. So then after he left office, he was a lobbyist, not a registered lobbyist, because he said he was a lawyer, and so as a lawyer, he didn't have to register as lobbyist. He was only giving legal counsel. But whatever the case, he was the most important lobbyist in town for decades and really had just tremendous influence up until 24. You know, he was really, you know, the guy who could make a lot of things happen in a way that even some of the elected officials couldn't.
9: And so if this is this new era, and the family no longer has that kind of influence, what changes in San Francisco?
10: Well, I think we're gonna see. I mean, I think that Lurie has done a good job in, kind of taking a common sense approach to some of the basic problems. There's some low hanging fruit around things that you can fix. And I think his manner has been very helpful to him. So he has a very friendly, very kind of consistent, even keeled, open manner. He sort of shows up everywhere. He's always the same, you know.
11: It's like a Boy Scout.
10: But I think that earnestness, yeah. I think that's been helpful. I think it really has been helpful to him.
11: And
10: so I think he

0: recently that if you can be impressive and persuasive and engaging in a short video format, that can be very helpful to you as a politician. I mean, Mamdani in New York, you know, really won the mayoralty based on that. And so I think I'm sure he has a lot of help in that. I don't get the sense that he was the guy making his own Instagram videos 10 years ago, but
1: here he is.
0: It's effective. Yeah. I think it's effective. Yeah.
1: So you begin with a guy named Brian Bellendorf. And another early kind of figure is a guy named John Gilmore. Mm-hmm. And I'm asking this because I'm trying to figure out what you think the tech bro culture is. And I would not put them at the heart of what I think of as tech bros. They're an older generation. They're part of this hacker culture. Tech bros I think of as being Peter Thiel Academy adjacent or Doge adjacent or something like that. But I didn't really find them spotlighted to the degree to which you looked at the guys like Bellendorf and Gilmore. And would you agree with that kind of who are the tech bro? What is the tech bro culture that's here?
0: Yeah, well, I guess partly I would say the tech bros kind of came a little later, you know, so I think of the tech bros a little bit more associated with the second big boom in the starting around 2010. So like Travis Kalanick to me would be the archetypal tech bro. You know, Uber really started around 2011. So there was the dot-com bubble, which ended in, or dot-com boom ended in 2001. Then you had kind of Web 2.0, sort of a mini boom a little bit that happened in kind of the mid-2000s. But then the real big thing that came with the smartphone starting around 2010. And then that's when the money got much bigger, and that's when you had the culture, I think, arrive of sort of the tech bros, as people talk about it.
1: Yeah. And so, I mean, that also brings to mind, I mean, when I think about Uber, I think about privatization and certain San Francisco traditions and what's lost. And I also, as someone who keeps trying to take a Waymo ride, and every time I come to the city and take a Waymo, they want this insane amount of money. I mean, I can't believe that people are paying what they're paying for Waymo. I tried to go from the train station to the ferry building, they wanted $22 for that. And the next time I tried to go from the train station to the Hayden, they wanted $42 for that.
0: Right.
1: So
0: right.
1: What's going on here?
0: Well, the long story is predatory pricing. I mean, well, so Uber, for a long time gave San Franciscans a very false view of what a taxi ride costs. So Uber and Lyft came in and they undercut, subsidized the VC money, subsidized the rides, and so they sold, $20 rides for $12, and everybody loved that. And then they drove all the taxis out of business, and then they raised the prices, which was what a lot of people expected. And then Waymo, I mean, nobody really knows what the economics of Waymo are, like how much do the cars cost, and how much do they really have to charge to make money. And it's a little unclear.
1: Well, and what have they done to the public infrastructure?
0: Well, I don't think it's been helpful in that. Well, at the beginning, of course, the reason and one of the main reasons that Uber and Lyft were so successful out of the gate was because taxi service in San Francisco was so terrible. So you couldn't get a cab. It was any time you needed one, you couldn't get one, and that drove people crazy. So when you had a solution to that, people embraced it. And then when the city started to say, well, maybe we don't want to do that quite that way, it was politically untenable, really. Yeah. So they filled the gap in the market at the time. And then because the city was always in constant reactive mode, never really tried to coordinate it or establish a set of rules around it that would have improved the overall public transit in the city.
2: Jonathan Weber covered Silicon Valley for the Los Angeles Times, joined by John Markoff, who covered technology for the New York Times. His book, City on the Edge.
1: Is there an answer yet on the other side of that question about when we have a city full of robots they're all wandering the city all the time, will it just be one big traffic jam? I mean, I've been reading this debate. There is an argument that when there's just robots, that it actually won't be, more efficient.
0: Yeah, I don't know. But it does go to the question of what is the fabric of urban life in the era of

0: of AI. And one thing that I observe about the city now, even as it recovers, and there's a lot of money coming in from AI and all that, there's a lot less kind of public life in the streets, and a lot more, a lot of the social activity and things is sort of more in private spaces. And one of the cities are a place where people connect, where the proximity of people produces things. If you don't need to be proximate for things with the internet and other technologies, then the cities lose a little bit of their purpose.
1: I wonder if that's not, I mean, you know, the very dark scenario there, that it's not just AI as a business, but it's an AI is changing the nature of human interaction. I mean, there's that wonderful scene in Her where he asks how many conversations she's having, and she's having 8,337 simultaneous conversations, and he looks around and everybody's looking at their phone. Are the people not on the street because they're at home interacting with their chatbot?
0: Yeah, in short. I mean, the internet provides all manner of entertainment diversions.
1: So that's kind of that's another reason that we don't have the San Francisco that we had in the 60s and 70s.
0: Well, that's true, and that is an important thing about when people lament sort of what is the city losing, and people often point to, it's a much richer city, and the money is driving out the diversity and driving out the culture and all of that, and there's some truth to that, but there's also something about the technology itself that is having an impact on the culture.
1: Income inequality. I was looking. There's this extraordinary wealth, but San Francisco, it turns out, is not the most unequal city in the country. I mean, it's made great progress. I think it's number 10 now, but Atlanta is the most unequal city, which surprised me when I found that. And yet, I think San Francisco probably has the highest median income. We do have this great wealth that's dragged the top up. It's just, it's brought the bottom up a little bit too. But in terms of what this increase in inequality has done, what does it do to the city?
0: Well, I think it, to the extent that you have, a sort of a class of rich people who live a different existence than the rest of the city, I think that kind of erodes the cultural cohesion of the city and creates a lot of political tension. And, you know, there was a time where the business mogul and the restaurant worker, you know, might have dinner at the same restaurant, you know. That doesn't really happen as much anymore. They're very much kind of separate, you know, a lot of more private clubs, private spaces, and sort of more separation. And so I don't think that almost by definition is not a great thing for a city to have kind of populations that live increasingly separately from each other.
1: Yeah. The other thing the thread that runs through your book is, you know, San Francisco was a great media city once. We both lived through that, and there've been booms and busts, and I left in 2017 and I sort of haven't tracked the last decade, and I was wondering, I mean, I go all the way back to remembering something called the Call Bulletin, which had, you know, had news boxes, and they lasted until 1965. I worked with the Joint Operating Agreement. There was this wonderful organization called Media Alliance in the 70s and 1980s, maybe later. It was, the media was, you know, instrumental in the city in so many ways. And where are we now?
0: Yeah, well, you're absolutely right. There was a very rich media culture. There was a singular journalist, Herb Kane, who really defined the wars of the city in a way that almost nobody else ever did, not only in San Francisco, but anywhere. And so that created a certain kind of self-consciousness around the city in a positive way, I think. And even as late as when I came here in 1990, I mean, there was the Chronicle and the Examiner, two pretty robust dailies. There were two very robust alt weeklies, the Bay Guardian and the SF Weekly. There were a whole bunch of community newspapers. There were ethnic newspapers. There was just a lot of stuff, and even the we kind of forget, when I was doing some of the clip research on stuff back in the 90s and going through the old Examiners and Chronicles, and there was just a lot of stories. I mean, every day, like dozens and dozens of stories about things happening in the city, just far more volume than we have today. And so the travails of the media, I mean, the traditional media models were mostly destroyed by the internet, and the media industry has been trying to deal with that, and the journalism piece of it, without, much success outside of a few places. San Francisco is better off than most cities in terms of the, strength and comparative strength and diversity of the local media, in that there's the Chronicle and now there's the SF Standard, and there's a handful of small operations, Mission Local, a few others that do a good job. So it's kind of could be worse, but it's still actually just a shadow of what it was.
1: It seems that we're at this interesting juncture. One dark fantasy I have is one of the really positive things that AI might do, generative AI, is it may destroy social media, which would be a good thing, right? And I mean, if you think about it, I don't know how many of you know this notion called the dead internet theory. This is basically that at a certain point, it'll just be machines talking to machines. There'll be no people left. And we really are almost there, aren't we? I don't know where that's going to go, but
0: I mean, the dynamics of social media have already changed a lot with AI. So, I don't have a good prognostication there.
1: Yeah. The other thread that comes in here, I mean, there is this, I don't know if you call it YIMBY or abundance or, the Scott Wiener kind of stuff in the city. Where do you put that now? I mean, it's for all that's happened, it's still hard to develop things in California or San Francisco, right? There's immense stuff that's happened legislatively, and there hasn't been a concomitant boom in new development, new housing.
0: No, that's right. Well, and I mean, there are a lot of issues with housing, one of them being just pure construction costs. I mean, people talk about the increased costs from permitting and delays and all the things the city does that make it hard to build, and that adds a lot of cost. But there's also just the fact that right now in the country in general, it costs more to build things than people can afford to pay for them. So that's, that's quite an issue. But I think that, the YIMBY movement on the one hand has been very successful in changing the state laws and has had a lot of influence locally and has a lot of momentum on its side. But politically, it's in a bit of a funny spot, and this comes to play big time in the city itself and with the rezoning. So the YIMBY movement, on the one hand, you might say it's part of like the Ezra Klein centrist Democrat abundance movement, right? That's sort of a little bit its kind of intellectual roots. But the way that it kind of plays in electoral politics, especially right now, is that the YIMBYs are kind of on the side of the tech bros or the tech money in opposition to the what's increasingly a kind of progressive Democratic side. So the YIMBYs find themselves kind of in opposition to the mainstream Democrats in many respects, and so that makes it difficult for them to continue to make progress on that program because the state is still controlled by Democrats.
1: And where does Lurie fit into that?
0: Well, he's going to have to negotiate that because Lurie is a YIMBY by disposition. But his big challenge, I mean, the zoning thing is not a slam dunk. So his big challenge is going to be to try to get approved a plan to build more housing on the West Side, and people on the West Side don't want it. So that remains a big conflict.
2: Jonathan Weber, his book, City on the Edge, joined by former tech reporter John Markoff.
1: You talk about I guess I would call this the death of the change the world attitude of technology. Mm-hmm. And it's kind of interesting because you can kind of put the stake in the ground over many decades. Clearly, one of the striking things to me when I began to work on the biography of Stuart Brand in 2016, Donald Trump had just been elected, and the zeitgeist on Silicon Valley shifted very, in my mind, very quickly. It went from Silicon Valley can do no wrong to Silicon Valley can do no right in the space of just a year or two.
0: Mm-hmm.
1: And two books came out. There was Move Fast and Break Things by Jonathan Taplin and World Without Mind by Jonathan Foer. And both of them began with vignettes of this guy by the name of Stuart Brand, which I thought, well, what the hell is that about? And it was that they were searching for the first sin and,
0: right.
1: of the techno-utopians. And
0: right,
1: they, right. they called Stuart the first techno-utopian, which drove him crazy because he thought he was a pragmatist.
0: Uh-huh.
1: But I thought that Taplin actually got it right because he talked about the techno-utopians not being supplanted, but being I guess in a sense supplanted by the techno-libertarians, which emerged with the PayPal mafia circa 1988 around Stanford. And that was really when there was so much money, just falling out of the cracks that it just dwarfed the old set of cultural values that, you build these things because they would change the world, the subtext being in a good way.
0: Mm-hmm.
1: But then, in your book, there were many more points at which the change the world kind of thing faded farther and farther.
0: Yeah, well, I think it was a gradual thing with ups and downs, but certainly in the if you go back to the 90s, there was very much a strong belief that technology was good. This was a good thing for society and for humanity. We were going to change the world for the better. That the internet was going to empower and connect people in positive ways, and making money was a part of it, but not necessarily the main thing or one of the things, but we're going to change the world. We're going to have a lot of fun. We're going to have good parties. We're also going to make some money. It's all going to be great. And so that was a bit the ethos of the 90s. And then now when the real bubble part happened and there were a lot of people who arrived just for the money. And so people start to wonder, oh, wait, maybe it's more about that. But then if you look at the Web 2.0 period in the 2000s, that was also a very idealistic time about around first blogging, and then this was really going to empower the individual. We can all express ourselves to the world in wonderful ways. Now, as journalists, we were always a little skeptical about that, or at least certainly I was. I think gatekeepers are underrated, honestly. But
1: where are they when we need them?
0: but that was also a very, very kind of optimistic time, and then even if you remember the early days of the smartphone and the gig economy, we were all going to be entrepreneurs. Everybody was freed from the corporate payroll to make it their own way. And so there was even optimism around that. And so it kind of ebbed and flowed a little bit, but I think it was a consistently optimistic philosophy that the industry really led with, and that did change very drastically in 2000, in the mid 2010s, with the election of Trump and then Cambridge Analytica, and there was a real backlash against the tech industry, and that shifted attitudes quite a lot.
1: So
0: now, and by the way, I do think that there was a continuum between so that kind of happy optimism of the 90s and the politics that went along with that are thought of, I mean, people think of the tech industry as having been a liberal democratic industry, but the philosophy of the 90s, it really came more out of the Stuart Brand and was a kind of a mélange of a sort of a libertarian strand with a civil rights oriented liberal democratic thing.
1: Yeah.
0: And so that was a unique political brew which tended to vote democratic, but it wasn't really democratic in its true roots. And so therefore, when things kind of changed, recently, it was sort of easy for that ideology to kind of make a turn because it wasn't really that tied to democratic electoral politics.
1: Let me push back just a little bit. I struggled with this, and I mean, I struggled with it with Stuart because he called himself a conservative when we were working on his on this biography, and yet he was a conservative who couldn't read the Wall Street Journal editorial page. He couldn't read the Wall Street Journal at all because the editorial pages drove him so crazy. So I finally ended up putting him in whatever camp you want to put Jerry Brown in.
0: Mm-hmm.
1: I mean, ideologically, that's sort of where I would place him, which is this. I think you're talking about this mix, but I still think when the clique, I refer to them, the clique, the Teals, the Musks, the folks who turned for Trump in 2024, I don't think that they represent any deep shift. And when I went and looked, I mean, I noticed that you, at some point you said something about the rich precincts in Silicon Valley. When I looked at the rich precincts, if you look at the eight wealthiest, sort of cities in Silicon Valley, they all voted by more than 70% for Harris in 2024. There was a very slight movement toward Trump. Silicon Valley as a whole, and particularly San Francisco, remained a tremendously progressive part compared to the rest of the country. So I'm not sure, I mean, I think the media may have portrayed this as this shift more than the shift actually happened.
0: Well, I think the shift came more in the power circles than among the rank and file, as it were. So you had very influential industry leaders and people like Marc Andreessen being a primary example, you know, who had been liberal Democrats and now are very, very right wing Trump supporters. And that shift among the elite of the tech industry was not just a couple of people, So it was there were a lot of people, and there are now entire firms, you know, venture capital firms like Andreessen Horowitz and Founders Fund, which are two of the biggest and most powerful VC firms around, which could fairly be characterized as like far right firms in their politics. And that's, you know, a big change.
1: Andreessen Horowitz, or is it Andreessen, or is it Andreessen himself who's become a backer, or is the venture capital firm itself?
0: Well, the firm itself endorsed Trump. And, you know, and they employ like this guy, Sean Maguire, and, you know, other people with, you know, very, very offensive views.
1: So, there's this rich tradition amongst San Francisco elites of funding the arts in serious ways. And I got this hint in your book that maybe that was the thing of the old wealth and not the new wealth. Is that your sense that?
0: I think it is. I mean, certainly the San Francisco has had a very strong tradition going back to the 1800s. The city, the early moguls of the gold rush and the silver bonanza, and they took a lot of pride in the city and wanted to kind of rival New York as a great cultural capital, and so they always invested a lot in the opera and the museums and the symphony and all these kind of high arts institutions. So the city has always punched way above its weight on that, you know, with top flight institutions in all these areas, and the big old money families supported those institutions very heavily. With the new generation, there's a key thing I think that has changed is that the wealthy people are not attached to the city in the way that they used to be. So in the older generation of moguls, like, they lived here and they cared about the city because they lived here. But now the super rich don't quite live anywhere sometimes, right? You know, they might have a house here, but it's one of their six houses and they live on their jet, you know, and so, you know, but they don't have ties in the same kind of way. So they're not motivated to support some of these institutions in the same kind of way.
2: Jonathan Weber, City on the Edge, Technology, Politics, and the Fight for the Soul of San Francisco.
0: You know, Larry Ellison has a house, or I guess he just sold it, but, you know, he had a huge mansion in Pacific Heights, but he's there 2 weeks a year. He doesn't care about the symphony, you know. So that phenomenon, I think, has been a big part of it, that the new rich are less attached to the city, and so they're less interested in some of these old institutions. And a lot of them are a lot younger, so they don't think in the way of charitable giving in the way that older people do. And then some people would say, you know, and this is a tricky moral judgment, but there are people who say that the tech people look at charitable giving as sort of a business, and they want to know what their return is going to be on the giving, and you try to explain, like, wait, and I talk about this in the book, and the guy was the last head of the San Francisco Arts Institute, which went out of business. He talks about this, that they want to know what their return is on if they give to the school, and he's like, well, but it's a charity, like, there's no return, that's the point, you know. But that didn't really seem to penetrate a lot of times. And so we did have, as I write about in the book, the bankruptcy of SF Art Institute, which was actually created by Mark Hopkins of the Stanford Southern Pacific Railroad mogul, and because he believed that the arts and all it could kind of stimulate was crucial for the city to have a great city, and so he wanted to have this center that would draw creative talents from all over the world, and he was just going to underwrite that because it would be cool for the city. And now Laureen Powell Jobs ended up buying the campus, and she's kind of doing something a little bit similar, I think, to that original vision.
1: Do you think she'll fit into the old mold?
0: Well, she's sort of looking that way a little bit, yeah.
1: That's interesting.
0: Yeah.
1: And then there's this, I'm sort of looking for sprouts or indications of interesting things. There's a space that's emerged on Market Street. Is it Market and 6th or Market and 9th? That's kind of an entrepreneurial hacker art.
0: Oh, the Frontier Tower?
1: Yeah, where does that fit into things?
0: Yeah, well, yeah, you know, so that's a great example. In the beginning of the book, I have a story about Tom Jennings, who's a wonderful character in the book, and he talks about he was a skate punk who also was a very brilliant programmer. And he talks about living in this warehouse, and all these warehouses were about to be torn down, and you could rent them for 50 cents a square foot. And so all these people lived in these crazy communes and stuff living. So kind of reclaiming of a sort of abandoned real estate, right, is a tradition. And so the 2024 version of that, I guess, was, three guys from Germany who, had made a bunch of money in crypto, and so they showed up and bought a building for $6 million that a few years ago was worth $50 million, but now it was a bargain of $6 million, and now they're trying to stand up an idea they have about a kind of technology house with each floor being devoted to a different technology, and it'll be kind of a live work thing. And yeah, and it's an interesting idea, kind of typical of San Francisco type of thing. People coming from somewhere else with a crazy idea, and it's all leveled up, right? So they're much richer than the earlier generations of that. Yeah. But yeah.
1: And the other thread that runs through the book, which I found fascinating, is Burning Man. And are we at the end of the Burning Man era? Do you have? I mean, you just became a burner, right?
0: The last 2 years. You know, I had always intended to go and never quite managed to do it. And then I thought I wanted to maybe write about it in the book. And I felt like it was one of those things that you really can't write about if you haven't been there. So I went for that reason. And it was very interesting. I had a great time. But I also found it very fascinating. And if you look at that period in the early 90s and the Cacophony Society, who really stood up Burning Man, kind of created it. And that, movement represented this kind of political mélange that I was talking about, right, of this sort of idea of a kind of, quasi-libertarian cooperative ethos where you're gonna go out in the desert and kind of be free, do stuff together, but be free and create cool things, but have no government. And so that idea was very, fit very well with some of the ideas of libertarian oriented tech people. And so Burning Man turned out to be very attractive to a lot of the people who were doing the early internet stuff around South Park, because it just kind of tapped that same sort of cultural nerve. And so a lot of tech people got involved. You mentioned Brian Behlendorf, who was an early he basically was the main force behind the Apache web server, which ran most of the internet for about 20 years, and it was open source software, and Brian is not a famous guy, but he was very influential in doing that. He was also the first kind of webmaster of Burning Man, and so Burning Man in 96, they broadcast the web from the desert, and everybody thought that was super cool. And so there was kind of this affinity between Burning Man and the tech community. And then as Burning Man developed, I saw it really as a metaphor for many things, because it grew, it boomed and busted and grew in the same way that the city did. It was the main cultural expression of the tech industry in the city. it was itself a metaphor for a startup, like it had a classic startup story and the feuding among the founders and a schism early on and then rapid growth and all those things. And then in later years, it also very much represented the tensions in the city because the inequality and the very rich and everyone else and the dislocations around all that, that was happening at Burning Man too, because suddenly you had Sergey Brin and Elon Musk out there in their fancy RVs and flying in on their planes, and people are like, well, wait, is this really the spirit? And so there was tension around that. And so it was just a very good metaphor, I thought, for the city and a kind of representation of a culture of the internet era.
1: Yeah. Do you think it could end?
0: Yeah, I think it could.
1: Yeah.
0: I don't think that
1: things have a life.
0: Things have a life. You know, it struggled the last couple of years. It wasn't sold out last year for the first time since 2011. So be interesting to see.
1: I wanted to ask you about the process of writing City on the Edge. How many people blew you off? Did Mark Benioff really refuse to talk to you?
0: He didn't exactly refuse. Well, I don't know. So the interview was scheduled three different times, and then each time he somehow something came up and they had to put it off. And then
1: did you have a history with him? Was he?
0: Not particularly. I mean, I knew him. You know, there's a scene in the book, a pretty funny scene where I go to try to hit him up for money with Warren Hellman. And Warren Hellman, like, I mean, he's practically, Warren Hellman is like Mark Benioff's uncle. I mean, not quite literally, but something like that. And so Hellman and Warren had known him since he was a kid. We go into this meeting, and Benioff is just lecturing us about how stupid this idea is, and why would we be involved with the New York Times, and don't we want to use Salesforce for our publishing software? It was the weirdest meeting. It was like he was trying to one up Warren somehow. I don't know.
1: Yeah.
0: But he didn't want to, you know, he didn't say he wouldn't talk to me, and he sent me an email defending his involvement in Prop C. That was his extent. Prop C was the homelessness initiative in 2018, where he supported it and everyone else in the business community opposed it. There were some people who didn't respond. You know, a lot of people were very generous with their time. I found it quite fun to write, and one of the things that was very gratifying is that I started out with an idea about this sort of arc, that there was an era that kind of began in the around 1990 and really ended it with the 24 election, and that there was an arc to that era, and there was a kind of a political and a business story and a cultural story as part of that arc, and I could intertwine those things with a bunch of smaller stories and build them all into this bigger arc. And so that was like the idea. It was kind of a complicated idea, but then it just kind of worked. So that was extremely gratifying, actually. So I didn't have to do any of the tortured restructuring that often goes with these projects.
2: Two former tech reporters, Jonathan Weber and John Markoff, fielding questions at the Commonwealth Club World Affairs of California last June.
1: Talk to me a little bit about what you think the soul of San Francisco is. I mean, I think that San Francisco does have a soul, but I'm not sure I could articulate it. But it's an extraordinary city that's had an extraordinary influence on the country.
0: Mm-hmm.
1: And
0: I think there's a few terms come to mind. I mean, I think of it as a sort of a freewheeling ethos and a kind of risk-taking a certain kind of freedom to do what you want, right? So you can live your own life in a certain way, and nobody's going to criticize you or stop you from sort of doing your thing, but also like maybe we can join with your thing or be a part of that thing, or we want you to share that thing, whatever it is. And so it's a real kind of openness to different, you know, tolerance and openness and curiosity to different kind of ways of living, ways of thinking about the world, ways of doing business, ways of working together, ways of doing art, just like a very open and kind of multifaceted approach to those things.
1: And you think that's not completely gone yet? You're not completely pessimistic.
0: No, I'm not totally pessimistic. Yeah, I mean, the city has, you know, been a pretty robust kind of place over a long period of time, and there's a lot of things that can still happen. I was terrified that the big one was going to happen before the book came out.
1: So now let me ask some of the audience questions. We're at this wave of IPOs, and two of the really big ones are going to happen in San Francisco. San Francisco, that's already drenched in cash, is going to be further drenched in cash. I mean, I can't even conceive of, I mean, do you have a guess of what, you know, two big IPOs, well, more than two, but two giant IPOs might do to San Francisco?
0: Yeah, no, it's going to be a very, very tough situation because it's going to drive housing prices way up even further. So, I mean, I don't have a prognosis, but it is, it is an example. I do think that the city could have done a better job of getting ahead of some of these things during the down periods, because once things are already heating up, you know, then you can't, it's pretty hard to do much. You know, the city can't really control the housing prices.
1: Let me jump back to the writing of the book question. I wanted to ask you if Gavin Newsom talked to you.
0: No, he didn't. He also promised, you know, went on for about a year, you know, where they were like, oh yeah, maybe next week, you know.
1: that's
0: you know, he had his own book coming out. There's not much in it, I think, for a politician to talk for a book like this.
1: Yeah. So it was a bad time to get to.
0: Yeah.
1: So here's why is San Francisco the usual target for the right wing media, Fox News, etc.? Is it the tech influence, the money flowing, the compressed geography, and striking good bad parts of the town so close? Why are they picking on San Francisco?
0: Well, I think the latter is probably the main answer. I mean, if you want to get arresting pictures of sort of urban dysfunction, then San Francisco is a good place to go to. And I think that during the pandemic and in the post-pandemic period, you know, the city did have some of the worst street problems in terms of, especially with fentanyl. There were a few other places that were just as bad, but you know, Philadelphia, like, it just doesn't have the same resonance, you know, when you're, I mean, there is a way in which San Francisco is a very useful, symbol, because it's a place that everybody kind of knows on some level or has a feeling about. And also because several of the most prominent liberal politicians are from San Francisco. So, Nancy Pelosi and Gavin Newsom, you know, these are easy targets for the right wing. So I think the combination of San Francisco's influence in Democratic politics, and then also just the very kind of picturesque nature of the problems on the streets were the two things.
1: This is a question from YouTube. The tech bros are often painted as uniformly of the same political view or position. I'm not convinced this is true. What is your view?
0: I don't think it's true. I think there are many, there's a diversity of political beliefs, and I have a part-time job working for a Substack newsletter written by my friend Eric Newcomer, which is mostly about venture capital and AI, and it's a subscription newsletter with people in the venture capital, with tech bros as important readers of that, and we take a very anti-Trump line, and I think that actually helps us retain subscribers, I think. So
1: you conducted around 200 interviews with mayors, CEOs, activists, artists, and investors for City on Edge, but the book necessarily relies on a smaller set of voices to trace San Francisco's transformation along with the rise of the tech industry and worsening urban crisis like homelessness. How did you decide which interview subjects were most important to include in order to accurately capture the larger story you were trying to tell?
0: Mm-hmm. Yeah, that's certainly a fair question. And you always have to make a million choices. And one thing about the book, I don't really pretend that this is a comprehensive history of San Francisco in this period of time. You could write a very different history of the city over the same period, writing about communities that I barely write about at all. So it doesn't pretend to tell a complete story of the city. In terms of how I chose the characters. I mean, there are certain, what I really tried to do mostly is to pick out some signature events, things that happened that were really very important developments in one way or another, and then try to essentially tell the backstory, tell the deeper behind-the-scenes story of what happened there. And so that then would kind of take me to the characters in the course of trying to find out what's the backstory. I would find the people who were really at the heart of the story. Yeah. So that that was one major way. There were some people who were just somewhat obvious as people who would, you know, people like, say, Willie Brown, for example, or people like that, you know, were pretty obvious subjects to interview. And then there were some other cases where there were some choices about what kind of person or character might fit in a certain place, because the book is made up of a lot of individual stories, and some of those stories didn't necessarily have to be that specific story. Like, I could have found a slightly different story that might have fit in the same place. So there were some cases where there are a few people in the book. So for example, there's a guy named Sharky Laguana, who some of you might know, and so he's a guy who didn't have to be in the book particularly. But somebody said, hey, you should talk to Sharky Laguana. He's a really interesting guy. Somebody I respect said, he's a super interesting guy. You should talk to that guy. And so I talked to him, and he had a super interesting story. He'd come here as a teenager. He was aged out of foster home and was a homeless kid, you know, and later was the head of the homeless commission. So, like, okay, well, that's a good arc there of a story. So I met him. He had an interesting story. I decided to include that. So there were some that were just a little bit serendipitous in that way.
1: Please discuss the impact of people getting news from TikTok on comprehending current events. Yeah. as a journalist.
0: It's a catastrophe. No, I mean, I think it's terrible. You know, I mean, like John, I mean, we're old, we're word people. I'll speak for myself. I don't believe in video as like a good way to get information. I'm a word guy. I wish people would read the paper. I think that people get a lot more information from journalism by people like you and me than they do from watching random people on TikTok. So you know, I don't know what to say. I think it's been a very, very destructive influence on the kind of public political culture. I mean, not just TikTok, social media in general.
1: Yeah, and coupled with misinformation. I mean, the most the rise of misinformation and generative AI is a story we've just begun to see, despite all the horror stories we've already heard, I think.
0: And I mean, I think the bright side to that, or the solution to that in a way, and one thing you do see in the media business, right, is that in-person events are a lot more important. So a lot of media companies, journalism companies now do a lot of conferences and sort of think of those things as live journalism. You could think of, you know, this session as something like that. So that, the way around the deep fakes and the disinformation and all the stuff that pretends to be something that isn't, is to actually be people in a room.
1: So you're in a rich tradition. David Talbot, who was an examiner, editor, writer, wrote a previous book called Season of the Witch. I asked Claude if your book was a sequel, and it said no. It was not a triptych, a diptych. It was a, you know, because Talbot went from the Summer of Love to the AIDS crisis, and you picked up right after the AIDS crisis, pretty much, and went to more or less today,
0: right?
1: Almost,
0: right.
1: And Rebecca Solnit has sort of contributed to this in an interesting way. I think she wrote a book that's beautifully illustrated, Infinite City, which is a fun book. Mm-hmm. And then there was McClelland. Is that his name? Silicon City. I thought it was a strange
0: name. No, that's somebody, that's a different book.
1: Different book.
0: Yeah.
1: Okay.
0: Yeah. So, well, Carrie McClellan wrote a book which was a series of sort of interviews and stories about people in the city and the impact of tech on people.
1: But I think it was called Silicon City. Is the title.
0: Mixing up the title.
1: Yeah, I think it's...
0: Somebody knows.
1: Which I thought was interesting because there's really not much silicon in this city. I mean,
0: no,
1: silicon
0: that's true.
1: Is
0: no longer
1: in the country.
0: Yeah. So, and then there's Gary Kamiya's book,
1: right.
0: Cool Gray City of Love.
1: I
0: certainly, you know, David Talbot's book I thought was a terrific book, and I certainly took some inspiration from that. I mean, it's a different in style. I wouldn't really call it a sequel, but it definitely does have certain similarities.
1: Yeah. And it's a city that's worth chronicling. Mm-hmm. So let's give thanks to Jonathan, City on the Edge, Technology, Politics, and Fight for the Soul of San Francisco.
0: Mm-hmm.
1: And
0: thank
1: Jonathan
0: you.
1: Will be available to sign books.
0: Yeah.
1: And
0: thanks very much.
1: And for information about the Commonwealth Club World Affairs membership and upcoming programs, please visit commonwealthclub.org. I'm John Markoff. Thank you for coming tonight.
0: All right. Thank you. Thank you very much, everyone.
2: This event took place last June, hosted by the Commonwealth Club World Affairs of California. Jonathan Weber, who covered Silicon Valley for the Los Angeles Times, is author of the book City on the Edge, Technology, Politics, and the Fight for the Soul of San Francisco. He was joined in conversation by John Markoff, former technology reporter for the New York Times.
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2: 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He'll talk about professional sports ownership. His latest book is called Inside the Owner's Box. 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
6: Morning.
7: Thank you.
6: Thank you all for being here today. Thank you. I know it's not terribly early, but thank you for being here a little bit earlier. We are busy tonight. The Orioles look for a series win against the Rays at 7:05. So thank you all for coming, and thank you to Beatrice and everyone with the festival. If we could give them a round of applause as well for this event. The book, as Beatrice said, Inside the Owner's Box, Conversations on Power and Leadership in Sports. She gave quite a few of your credentials there. You're also a chairman, a trustee, an emeritus trustee, a director, a member of other organizations. You're the control person of the Orioles. So, of course, you have the time to write another book, which is your seventh, I believe.
8: Correct.
6: So two questions to start. First of all, why use what is your... I assume limited free time to write a book. And then this particular subject, why write a book on this subject?
8: Well, a number of years ago, I decided I would like to start writing books. I love reading books. It's been a major part of my life since I got my first library card at the age of 6 in Baltimore. And I would check out at the age of 6, 12 books a week at the Enoch Pratt Free Library. And I would check them out. I'd read them the same day, and then I had to wait a week to get more books. I just love reading, and one of the pleasures of life is reading. But eventually I concluded a number of years ago maybe I could try to write some books. And I came up with this technique of kind of writing a part of the book and then interviewing people for the book as well. So in his book, I interviewed a number of other owners of sports teams. And the theory behind the book is there aren't that many books on sports owners. There are a lot of books on athletes, as there should be. Owners are either shy about talking about themselves or they don't really give that many interviews. And so I thought I would talk about why I bought the Orioles and then interview other people about why they bought their sports teams and how they operate them.
6: I want to get to the first part of the book later because it is interesting, but I find the interviews with the owners really fascinating. And you're writing a book for people who, by and large, are never going to be involved in sports ownership or buy sports teams. But are there things that you think anyone here can learn, and I don't, without giving too much away, from your conversations with the other owners in the book?
8: The most important thing that people are probably surprised about, and I would say I wasn't surprised, but I was reaffirmed in my view, the people that buy sports teams, they really don't care about making money so much as they do about winning for the local neighborhood or local city. And so it's much more important to the owners that they actually have a championship team or do well than figuring out what the bottom line is. In my day-to-day business of private equity, there you focus on the bottom line all the time. That's your main focus is, and everything is what the earnings are going to be and what the earnings are next quarter. Whereas in baseball or other sports teams, you know, you obviously don't want to lose money, but the focus on making money is less important than it is in private equity or other parts of the business world.
6: Are there other commonalities behind that sort of sense of civic duty that you found in your conversations with the owners among different sports?
8: Sure. Everybody feels that they have an obligation to the community, and so you buy a team. And in my own case, I bought the Orioles because I wanted to give back to Baltimore. I viewed it as a philanthropic kind of endeavor because I didn't expect to make a lot of money on it, if any money. But I really wanted to give back to the city that I'd grown up in. My parents grew up in Baltimore. They were married there. They're buried there. I'm going to be buried there. And I expect that, you know, it's a city that gave me a public education, and I wanted to do more for Baltimore than I had done probably. I did a lot of things in the philanthropic area and the Washington area, but not as much in Baltimore. I've been on the board of Johns Hopkins for a number of years and given money there, but I hadn't been as involved in the Baltimore philanthropic community as I had been in the Washington one.
6: You mentioned the second half of the book is conversations with other owners. There are owners with local ties here. Ted Leonsis, who owns the Wizards, the Capitals, and the Mystics. Michelle Kang, who owns the Washington Spirit. There's also Jim Crane, Robert Kraft, Jeffrey Lurie, among many others. Were you surprised at how open and revealing some of the owners were when you offered to sit down with them or asked to sit down with them?
8: Well, many of the owners I interviewed are people I've known before, not all of them, but some of them I knew, and they opened up a bit. You know, owners are not people that give as many interviews as maybe athletes do to some extent, and so some of them were more shy about saying things, but generally I think they were pretty open about it, and I told them it was going to be in a book, and they had the right to look at the interview after I did it. I gave them the text of it, and they could look at it, and they thought they said something wrong, they could edit it out. But generally, they didn't do that.
6: Did anybody turn you down?
8: There are many people who have a technique of saying no by not responding. So, but the technique that people often use, and I guess I've used it myself, is, oh, I never got the email. Sorry, I didn't see it. And therefore, they can say they would have done it, but only they didn't get their staff didn't give them the interview or something, didn't give them the email. So there are a number of people I wrote to who I never heard from.
6: We all have a spam filter, I suppose. So. You talked to some other baseball owners in the book, some fellow owners in the American League and the National League. The level of competition and yet the level of camaraderie. I'm interested in the relationship between the owners because there are a lot of people that own franchise, but there are 30 control people. And I'm sure you knew several of them beforehand. You'd interviewed them on your show and in other programs beforehand. Now you are friendly, but you are competing with them. What is the balance between camaraderie when you're at all these owners' meetings and competition when you're all trying to win the World Series?
8: It's like anything in life. And in the business world, you have trade associations where you are in a trade association with other people that are competing with you. In the private equity world, we have lots of organizations that get private equity people together, but you're competing with each other. It's not quite the same as in sports, but I would say that the atmosphere is pretty good when you have league meetings. You have 30 owners, and nobody's yelling at anybody else. Maybe they, if they have a disagreement, they tend to do it behind the scenes or so forth. But I think it's relatively collegial. Now, I haven't lived through the fights that some owners have had over the years and about major issues. And, you know, I'll see whether we have that in the future. But right now, relatively collegial, and people seem to be friendly. But, you know, I haven't won any World Series yet, so I'm not taking away anything from anybody yet.
2: David Rubenstein, his book, Inside the Owner's Box, speaking with sportscaster Kevin Brown.
6: When did you really strongly consider getting into sports ownership? And how many opportunities over the years had you had to take?
8: As my firm, Carlisle, grew and I made money, people approached me about buying sports teams. And I said consistently, look, if I do that, my investors will say you're not focused on money that we've given you to invest. So I turned down many opportunities that I had before to buy sports teams in this area or in other parts of the country. But then when I stepped back as the co-CEO of Carlisle, I had more time to be able to think about it. And I did think about it, and I also realized that I didn't really know much about being an owner, and so I probably would make a lot of mistakes. But I decided eventually when this opportunity came along, if I brought some people in who knew more about ownership of sports teams than maybe I did, I could make it work. And I've learned a lot, and I've learned how bad I am at certain things and how I'm better at certain things than other things. But, you know, it's a humbling experience because every day you win or lose. In most parts of life, you don't win or lose every day. And, you know, you go through life and something bad happens, you can blame somebody else. But, you know, in baseball, it's harder to blame other people. You've got to blame yourself to some extent.
6: I'm sure this is a question that has a long answer, but are there a couple of specific things that have stood out that have surprised you that you've learned in your 2.5 years as a sports player?
8: I've been surprised at how many 8-year-olds want my autograph or my selfie. I keep explaining to them that I'm not a player, and you, as they can see, and I'm really, it's not valuable and so forth. But, you know, rather than try to persuade them in a very intellectual way, it's just easier to sign it. But the problem is, and some of you may not have had this experience, signing a baseball is not that easy because it's curved. You know, when they taught cursive writing in Baltimore schools, it seemed to be on the days that there were Jewish holidays. So I wasn't in school. So I didn't really, my cursive is terrible. So I just printed out. And they kind of say, well, that's your handwriting. I said, just print it. And then because I'm trained as a lawyer, I always put the date on it. So, so my baseball signings are unusual. But, you know, I don't want to tell people that signing clothing they're wearing is a little unbecoming. But there are people who have, say they're wearing something. Can you sign it while they're wearing it? And I don't get in an argument. So I said, okay. People, sports fans take the sport very seriously. And that's good. But I've been also surprised at how dedicated people are. And there are people, when I first got involved, who told me they've been season ticket holders for 50 years. 50 years. And I started inviting them to the owner's suites and so forth and getting to know these people better. I've been surprised at how important it is. And I'll say this about Baltimore. Baltimore, the Orioles are more important to Baltimore than the baseball team is to many other cities. In New York and Los Angeles, they have a lot of other big things going on there. And if the teams don't win, it's not the end of the earth. But in Baltimore, Baltimore has lost its basketball team to Washington, lost its hockey team to Washington. We have a football team, but we had lost one for a number of years. And so the Orioles have a hold on the city that many baseball teams probably don't have on their own city. Orioles didn't have baseball for many years, as you probably know. Orioles, when the professional baseball was being set up in the early part of the 20th century, the Orioles had a team in the professional league for just a couple years. And then they didn't have one until 1954. And when they bought the team that was called the St. Louis Browns, it came to Baltimore in 1954. The purchase price was $2.2 million. Pretty inexpensive.
6: This is a very interesting time in sports ownership, as we've seen by some of the recent sales, which we can get into. But you have a quote in the book, which you relay from Jack Kent Cook, which he tells to John Stanton, who runs the Mariners, where he said the best way to make a small fortune in sports is to start with a large one and buy a sports team, which is funny, but is probably not
8: accurate
6: anymore. When do you think it turned? When do you think sports ownership as a more profitable venture and franchise valuation spiking really started to turn?
8: Well, think about it. When the New York Yankees were bought by CBS in the, I guess it was the late 60s, early 70s, they paid about $10 million, $12 million for it. When they went to sell it in 1972, they didn't have a lot of buyers. The person who bought it was a person named George Steinbrenner, and nobody had ever heard of before. And he didn't have the money to buy it. The purchase price was $8.8 million, which seemed like a lot at the time. He only had $250,000. So he put in $250,000, and he had to syndicate the rest. The wealthiest people in the United States weren't buying sports teams in the 50s, 60s, or 70s. If you go back and look at the sports owners of Major League Football or Major League Basketball or baseball teams in the 30s, 40s, 50s, or 60s, they're people you never heard of.

0: I learned a lot of interesting things in the book. The Steinbrenner note, I did not realize that's the most amazing thing I learned, that he put $250,000 in and essentially became the most notable owner in sports over his time.
1: Right, and everybody else was a limited partner, and one of his limited partners famously once said, there's nothing so limited in this world as being a limited partner with George Steinbrenner.
0: Just in the past few months and weeks, the Seahawks have sold, that's being closed right now, for reported $9.6 billion. The Lakers just reported $12.5 billion sale. The Timberwolves' Mark Lloyd just sold his stake at a $4.5 billion sale. Values are exploding. Valuations are exploding. How high can this go?
1: Well, you never really know, of course. And whenever you're in a bubble, you don't know you're in a bubble till it bursts. So are we in a bubble? I don't know if we're in a bubble or not, but what's feeding this is a couple things. One, in the old days, there were three television stations or networks in the United States. Now there's an infinite number of cable channels, then there's streaming, then there's international viewers now, and then you also have betting. Betting has, I think, increased, for better or worse, the interest in the sports teams. So you've got betting as a phenomenon, you've got streaming as a phenomenon, and more international participation. So it used to be baseball was, let's say, a U.S. sport. Now it's a sport around the world, as football is trying to be, and basketball is now truly international sport. So it's, and you also have more people on the face of the earth. You've got 8 billion plus people now. But the biggest change, I would say, is that there are so many more teams as well. When I was a boy in Baltimore, there were no teams in Major League Baseball west of Missouri. Not until 1958 did the Giants move to San Francisco and the Dodgers move to L.A. And now there are roughly three times as many professional sports teams in the four big leagues as there were, let's say, when I was growing up. There are many more teams and more opportunities for ownership than there was before.
2: David Rubenstein, owner of the Baltimore Orioles, joined by Baltimore Orioles sportscaster Kevin Brown. His book, Inside the Owner's Box.
0: You interview, as we said, a number of owners in the book, and you ask folks how much of their time they spend in their role with the team, control person, right, chairman, et cetera. Some people say maybe 10 to 15%. Some people, it's all of it. It's what they do. I ask you that. How much of your time has become dedicated to the Orioles with everything else that you do?
1: I have a lot of other things I'm still doing, and there are owners who have no other day job, and those owners go to every single game. And they're basically doing the job of actually being a general manager themselves. I still have other things I'm doing, so I go to enough games so that I think I know what's going on. I'll be there tonight with you, but I can't go to every game, but there's nobody that's demanding me to go to every game. And when I show up, I used to show up, the fans were happy. Now I don't know if they're as happy as they used to be. We'll see. I mean, people used to applaud when I was walking down. Now I'm not sure they're going to be so happy. So I guess I haven't yet won a championship.
0: You talk about the behind the scenes of your work and
1: right,
0: acquiring the Orioles, getting grouped together. I don't want to spoil everything that's in the book, which is out next month, September 22nd, but you write about how you almost dropped out of the Orioles deal at some point.
1: Yeah, I wrote about this. Every deal, every business deal has its life and deaths part of the cycle, and every business deal I've been involved in, at some point people say this deal's not going to happen, or they walk away and they get mad. And I didn't know if that happened in sports as well, but it does happen in sports. People walk away from deals. In this particular case, we were negotiating a deal, and we had, 20 people on a Zoom call. I think it was during COVID or right around that time. So everything was on a Zoom call. And at one point, I felt that the other side was saying things that I thought were inappropriate. So I just simply said, forget it. I'm out of here. I hung up. And everybody was saying, well, what does he mean? He hung up. And I walked away from the deal. And I walked away for about 3 weeks or so. I thought that they had insulted us about certain things, and we walked away. But then, like many things in life, you figure out how to get back together and put things together, and so we did. But it did fall apart at least once in a significant way, yeah.
0: Did you think you were... Is my microphone not on?
1: Yeah, it's on.
0: Okay.
1: Let me see. Use the handheld. The announcer should know how to...
0: Does this work? I don't always fix the mics. I just talk into the
1: mic. Okay, all right. Okay.
0: But thank you all for having a backup. Did you think during the 3 weeks this actually might not go through, or was it?

0: the rights.
1: I thought the deal would die, and because we had a big gap in certain issues, and so you know, but deals. I'm used to the fact that deals fall apart, and sometimes people find a way to put them back together again. Usually, the lawyers and the investment bankers find a way to put it back together again because they're not going to get paid if the deal doesn't get done. But so they usually find a way to put it back together again. In this particular case, we found a way to come back. But for 3 weeks or so, it was dead.
2: When people hear owner, they have this sense, at least I did growing up, of one person
1: right.
2: who writes all the checks, one maybe larger-than-life figure, one man, one woman who runs everything. That seems to have changed as you illuminate in the book. There are many limited partners.
1: Right, right.
2: There are many minority owners. How much do you think that has changed in sports ownership, and is that the way you see future sales trending?
1: It's different. In the old days, one person typically had enough money to buy a team. Today, the prices are so high that very few people can afford to do this themselves. And you just made reference to the Seahawks, for example. The Seahawks are going to be sold for $9.6 billion. There aren't that many people that can write checks for $9.6 billion. And you have limits on how much debt you can put onto these teams. So you have to syndicate, typically, these deals. It's very, very rare today to have one person write a check for a team all by himself or herself. That rarely happens.
2: You're going to have a conversation with Cal Ripken Jr. in a few weeks in New York. He's part of the ownership group, Michael Arrighetti of Ares as well. There's a large number of partners that are in this with you. Can you talk a little bit about the process of putting together a group and how that process got started with you and Mike, and then how you found other folks to come on after that?
1: Well, in buying the Orioles, I didn't honestly think that it would happen, so I didn't focus on who would be in exactly. But when it became clear that it was probably going to happen, I began to talk to people who are from Baltimore, who live in Baltimore, who have an interest in the Orioles, and I thought it would be better to have a local ownership-focused team of people as owners. I also focused on bringing in somebody who could be my partner and eventually my successor, who's somebody who knew baseball, could afford to be a partner, and really cared about it, and Mike Arrighetti is the person I asked to do that. But we have a lot of people who invested in the team, like Grant Hill. Grant Hill, his father grew up in Baltimore, and he was a big Orioles fan. His father had been on the Orioles board many years ago. I asked him to come in. Former mayor of Baltimore, who I grew up with, Kurt Schmoke, I asked him to come in. Bill Miller, who was a very prominent businessman in Baltimore, I asked him to come in. So I wanted to have a Baltimore locus do it and make sure people realize it wasn't an out-of-town group that was coming to buy the Orioles.
2: You're obviously involved daily, weekly, Mike as well. How involved are folks like Grant and Kurt and Bill? How often do you speak with them about the Orioles, and how often are they interested in what's going on?
1: Well, we have meetings from time to time. We had one yesterday with some of the major investors in Baltimore, and we spent 4 or 5 hours going through how the Orioles are going, the pluses and minuses. And, you know, it's frustrating when the team isn't doing as well as I would like. So, you know, usually you have to address those problems. And in the normal business world I operate in, you know, you make changes, you do things to improve things, and sometimes they work out. Not every deal works out. Baseball is challenging, and, you know, it can be frustrating. And my hair was completely dark as ear color when I got into this.
2: What are some of the misconceptions you think fans have about sports ownership and some of the things that maybe you want to illuminate in the book?
1: Well, the principal misconception is that if you spend more money, you're going to absolutely win. So we've tripled the payroll of the Orioles, but we haven't done as well as the team I inherited. I bought a team that had been in first place, and I managed to take them to last place. It's not easy to do. Hopefully we'll be out of that sometime soon. But, you know, and we've tripled the salaries, that we have. So spending money isn't the only thing that makes teams work better. I wish it were, then obviously we'd be more successful than we have been to date. But that's a misperception, I think, that if you just spend more money, the team will actually get better.
2: You write in the book, and people have said this, baseball teams don't always make an operating profit. I don't know if you can break down all of the finances now, but can you give a sense of why that is and how that works?
1: Well, most sports teams in most leagues don't make operating profits. I think the NFL now is so profitable because the TV contracts are so rich that every team probably makes an operating profit. Generally, in the sports world, historically, you make your money when you sell the team. Many teams have not been profitable, but when they were sold, the owner made a fair amount of money out of it. That's largely the case in baseball. Very few teams make operating profits. Orioles don't make an operating profit. And the reason is that to be competitive, people hire more players at higher salaries, and ultimately you hope eventually it'll produce a team that'll be successful and then more valuable.
2: One of the really interesting conversations you have in the book is from Michelle Kang, who's
1: yes.
2: involved here with the Washington Spirit, runs two other soccer teams nationally. This is a really interesting quote from her, because she owns three women's soccer teams. She's invested in an organization called Just Women's Sports and cleats for female players. And she said, "I want to professionalize women's sports. I don't want people to think that somehow women's sports is a charity or a corporate DEI project. This is a business that is going to be profitable, break-even profitable, with enterprise values." What did you take away from your conversation with Michelle?
1: So when I was a boy, there was no Title IX. And Title IX came into the government under, I think it was passed under President Nixon, but not really implemented until really under Jimmy Carter. And Title IX essentially said that women have to have, in college sports, essentially the same opportunities as men, more or less. And that was a revolution in changing the perception of women as athletes and a revolution in giving women access to sports. So today, every college or college or university has, you know, women's sports teams as well as men's sports teams. That was not the case when I went to college. This didn't happen. The same is true in professional sports. There were no women's professional hockey leagues, soccer leagues, softball leagues, basketball leagues when I was a youth. Today there are, and they're actually growing in popularity. For those of people who don't know, Michelle Kang is an immigrant from Korea who came to the United States, convincing her father to give her the money that he had saved for her education in Korea and for her wedding because he was going to marry her off. She used it for the first year of her college tuition at University of Chicago. Later, she earned money to graduate from University of Chicago and then went to Yale School of Management. And then she built a company in the Washington area, made a fair amount of money when she sold it to Accenture, and then she started getting more deeply involved in the sports world, and she previously bought and then got more actively involved in the Washington women's soccer team, and she's, you know, a real force in the women's sports world.
0: David Rubenstein, his book, Inside the Owner's Box, speaking with sportscaster Kevin Brown.
2: Where do you see or where do you hear about the growth in professional sports? You mentioned some of those leagues. Obviously, Michelle's somebody who's invested deeply in women's sports. And while you're only the owner of the Orioles, I'm sure you get approached by folks. I'm sure you get approached by leagues and get interest. So where do you think, if there's a next frontier, if there's a next revolution, we're going in professional sports?
1: In sports generally? In sports ownership?
2: Sports ownership.
1: Well, I think increasingly American business people will buy sports franchises outside the United States. Now, that had not happened very much until the Glazer family bought Manchester United, English Premier Soccer League, many years ago. That turned out to be fabulously successful for them, and other Americans have now bought a lot of English Premier Soccer Leagues. I think increasingly you're going to see Americans buying sports teams outside the United States. Their baseball teams outside the United States could be purchased, soccer teams, basketball teams. For example, the NBA is setting up a European NBA equivalent, and I think many of the owners there will be local, but there'll be some Americans investing in it as well. So I think American business people interested in this will get involved. But also one of the other phenomena that's occurred is that smaller investors who can't put in $500 million or $1 billion or whatever it might be to buy a team, they're going into partnerships with groups that are syndicating these interests. Increasingly, you see these partnerships coming along, and smaller investors can come into ownerships, and you know they might make a profit, but I think they want to be able to say they're an owner, and they like the thrill of that.
2: Were you surprised at how much or how little the folks you spoke to in the book say they're involved in sporting decisions? Right. Sometimes you hear about, fans of certain teams will say owners too often involved in basketball decisions or football decisions and whatnot.
1: Well, owners are criticized when the teams lose. When the teams win, people don't say the owners are too involved usually. But As a general rule of thumb, if you can't stand criticism, don't buy a sports team. Because no sports owner, whoever the sports owner is going to be praised all the time by fans. It's just not going to happen. So if you have a thin skin, just stay out of the sports world. It's just as an owner. Go as a fan. It's part of the game. And, you know, in the private equity world, you know, you don't get this kind of criticism as much from your investors as you might get from your fans or your partners in the sports world if you don't do well. And it is an interesting phenomenon that some of these teams are relatively small businesses. Carlisle might buy a company that has $1, 2, or 3 billion of revenue and nobody pays that much attention to it. The Orioles themselves, it's modest, relatively speaking, in terms of revenue, $200 million. It's relatively modest in the business world, but it gets enormous amount of attention. And you have to recognize that you're going to get this attention, and if you can't stand the attention and the criticism, you probably should go do something else.
2: One of the folks you speak to is Ted Leonsis, who you said you actually, at some point, were interested in buying the Orioles with. Again, I don't want to spoil everything in the book, but Ted was certainly wealthy enough to have the money to buy a sports team when he invested in the Wizards and Capitals and such, but a lot of his wealth has come from the sports world and his investment in Monumental Sports and Entertainment. Is that something that can happen now, or is the buy-in price, do you think, too high to get these franchises?
1: The buying price, purchase price of entry is very high these days because there's been acceleration beyond what anybody would have expected. As I said, the Orioles, look at what happened to the Orioles. The Orioles came to Baltimore in 1954 at a purchase price of $2.2 million. They were sold to Edward Bennett Williams in, I think, 1981 or 82 for a purchase price of about $12 million. Then it was sold a few years later to Eli Jacobs for $75 million. Then it went bankrupt, and then it was bought out of bankruptcy by the Angelos family for a net price of, let's say, roughly $155 million. I paid $1.7 billion. So, you know, $2.2 million to $1.7 billion. Now it's many years, but prices have accelerated. Very few sports see the prices going down. And if you see the latest deals that are being done, the Lakers for $12.5 billion, the Seahawks for $9.6 billion, the Celtics for $6.1 billion. Prices are pretty high, and I suspect they'll probably continue. Now, again, you always don't know you're in a bubble till the bubble bursts, but it doesn't look like there's a bubble so much in sports prices because the fans are still subscribing to services where they can and watch these games. So, I you know, everything has ups and downs, but I suspect if sports is – think about this. Of the television shows on the United States – in any given year, 95% of the most popular shows are live sporting events. 95%. That wasn't the case when I was growing up. And so increasingly advertisers recognize that if you want to get fans' eyeballs, you subscribe to or advertise on a live sporting event. And the size of the audiences are staggering when you look at it. Hundreds of millions of people in the United States are watching sporting events.
2: The World Series, too, and I know maybe we had a little bit of a strange World Series because you had a team from Canada in Toronto, and then you had the Dodgers who had this incredible superstar Shohei Ohtani from Japan, Yoshinobu Yamamoto from Japan, Roki Sasaki from Japan. Were you struck by how wide the international audience was for that World Series and how it's continued to grow even in your couple of years in baseball?
1: Well, Mr. Ohtani is an unusual phenomenon. He's a Japanese citizen who became a star in the United States in baseball. Now, there have been other Japanese stars in American League Baseball, but not in what I call the rock star world. And so he got a contract that was the biggest in the history of baseball at the time, $702 million, essentially a contract that nobody could believe anybody would get a contract that big. Babe Ruth had a struggle with the Yankees when they wouldn't pay him $100,000 a year. And, famously, people said, you're making, to Babe Ruth, and he finally got $100,000, you're making more than the President of the United States making. And he said, well, I had a better year than he did. When you're making $700 million in a contract, and there's been some that have exceeded that now, it's a different world than it was. In the case of the question you asked, Japan is a place where baseball is more important to some extent than maybe it is in the United States. Although we invented baseball, at least we claim to have invented it, Japan has a support and a love of baseball that transcends almost what you see in this country. And so Ohtani is a combination rock star, religious figure, cultural leader, presidential candidate kind of thing, and everybody watches him. So the Japanese fly over many, many people to watch the Los Angeles Dodgers games in Los Angeles. And one of the biggest sources of profit for the Dodgers is selling merchandise in Japan. So the merchandise with Ohtani's logo on it or something is just a gigantic seller. So I'm surprised it happened. I'm glad it's happened. I hope we have more international players like that. And a large number of the international players we have now are not from Japan and or Taiwan or Korea, but increasingly it's going to happen. Most of the international players now that we have are probably from the Caribbean.
0: David Rubenstein, owner of the Baltimore Orioles, his book, Inside the Owner's Box. Speaking with Baltimore Orioles play-by-play broadcaster, Kevin Brown.
2: We mentioned earlier this is the seventh book that you've written.
1: Right.
2: In a relatively short period of time. So just drawing back from sports ownership a little bit to you as an author and the book festival as a whole, something you've been involved with quite a bit. You talk about when you were six, you know, getting 12 books a week out of the library. Where did your desire to learn and to read and ultimately to write, and then the curiosity that leads to these conversations in the book, where did that all stem from?
1: Well, my parents were not college graduates or even high school graduates. My father dropped out of high school to go into World War II. I came back, he met my mother, she dropped out of high school to marry him, and more than 9 months later, I was born. And I was the only child. And, you know, my father worked in the post office. He made $7,000 to $9,000 a year when I was growing up. So, you know, I just decided if I wanted to kind of make something of myself, I had to learn more. And to do that, I used books. And I just read a lot of books and just saw it as a way to kind of advance myself. And so I still read an enormous number of books. Now, this year, I don't say that as a way of bragging because I force myself to read some books because I have a lot of shows where I'm interviewing authors. So you have to read the book. But I probably will read 150 books a year. Now, I do that because I'm reading books on subjects I know reasonably well, biography, politics, business. If I had to read physics textbooks or chemistry textbooks, I wouldn't get through them. But I do read a lot, and I enjoy it, and I just hope my eyesight will continue to enable me to keep doing this because at a certain age, you know, you may not be able to do everything you can do, but I'm just kind of going to the finish line.
2: I had read that you had said your goal was 100 books a year, but you've upped it of late.
1: Well, because I have a new show on C-SPAN that requires me to interview people, great authors, and it's called America's Book Club, and so I have to interview a lot more people than I used to about books. But look, you can't read too many books. And, you know, one of the great things about this festival is it promotes the idea of reading. And it's not something we don't charge people to come here. We ask people to read books, but we also want people to buy books or give books to their children and read with their children. One of the most important things I've done with the Library of Congress is to try to promote literacy. I talked about it earlier today, but for people who haven't heard this, you know, about 19% of the people in this country are functionally illiterate, which means they can't read past the fourth grade level. 80% of the people in the federal prison system are functionally illiterate. About two-thirds of the people in the juvenile delinquency system are functionally illiterate. And if you're functionally illiterate, you can't probably get a job very well, and you're not going to probably really earn very much, and therefore you continue this cycle. And children learn to read to some extent by their parents reading to them. If the parents can't read to them, then the children are going to grow up probably not having a love of reading and maybe not be able to read either. So I to me, reading is the most important thing. One of the most important skills you can give a child is the love of reading. And I think as an adult, people should continue to read. Now, we have another phenomenon in this country called illiteracy, where people can read, but they choose not to. And about a large percentage of people in this country haven't read a book in the last year or so. People just don't read as much as they should, unfortunately.
2: You talked about your love of not just books when you were six, but sports books. That was something that got you through when you were checking out 12 books a week. Were there particular sports books that imprinted on you as a young kid?
1: Well, I always read the books on the sports heroes when I was growing up, Babe Ruth and Lou Gehrig and people like that. And you're a graduate of Syracuse. There was a great book I read on Jim Brown, graduate of Syracuse, a great book. And there's a book on Ernie Davis, who won the Heisman Trophy and then tragically died of leukemia not long after. So I try to read. I read a lot of sports books growing up. I read more of them now. you know, and I just enjoy it, and it's a fun thing to do, and I encourage everybody here to kind of read as much as you can, and it, you know, you're not going to get hurt by reading too many books.
2: That could be the slogan for the festival next year.
1: Right.
2: National Book Festival. You're not going to get hurt by reading too many books. Where does your writing style come from? That, you know, half of this book is stories about ownership, your purchasing of the team, the day-to-day, and then half of it is the conversations with different owners. Where did that style develop? I know that's a style you use in your other books as well.
1: If you're a really great writer, you don't have to fill up the books by interviewing other people and put those interviews in. But when I have a lot of programs in Washington where I interview people. One is at the Library of Congress, where for the last dozen years or so, I've interviewed people in front of members of Congress. It's a program we started called Congressional Dialogues. And it's a program where, thanks to the Library of Congress, we get members of Congress to come to the Great Hall, the Great Hall of the Library of Congress, and I'll interview a great historian about something or another. And my theory is that who should know more about American history than members of Congress who are making the laws? And so members of Congress show up, not just because of free meal, but they seem to like it. So I do that. And the style that I came up with was a poor man's way of writing books, which is take the interviews I've done, edit them down, and write some summaries about them, because it's easier to do that. Writing a novel is a little bit probably beyond my abilities.
2: It is still a skill, though, to be able to interview somebody and be able to get the information you get in the book out of them, particularly, as you said, some folks that don't do a lot of media, don't do a lot of press. How do you approach those conversations when you're sitting down with a Robert Kraft or a Michelle Kang?
1: Well, and some of these people, I know them, so it's easier if you're interviewing somebody you already know. Secondly, I tell them, look, I'm not going to embarrass you. I'm not going to ask questions that you would find offensive. And so after many years of doing this, people realize I'm not probably going to do that. Generally, I try to use my sense of humor a bit to kind of lighten the tone a bit. And I give people the chance before I publish interviews to look at the interview and see if they want to change it. It's an approach that I've, you know, been using, but I don't think I'm going to change it. It seems to work out. I have another book coming out this year on, being published by the Library of Congress of my interviews done at the Library of Congress over the last, 15 years or so. And I'll give you one story from it. I interviewed one time, the Chief Justice of the United States, John Roberts, and in front of members of Congress. And I said to him, Mr. Chief Justice, did you always want to be Chief Justice of the United States? He said, well, when I was a boy, no, I didn't want to do that. What did you want to be? I wanted to be an American historian. And my father said, John, you're going to starve to death. There's no money in writing about American history. But John said, that's all I care about is American history. So he went to Harvard and he majored in American history. And that was what he wanted to be, a historian. And then he came back from spring break, he said in the interview, and he landed at Logan Airport in Boston, and got into a cab and said to the cab driver, would you please take me to Cambridge? And the cab driver said, well, are you a student at Harvard? Yes, I am. What are you majoring in? Majoring in American history. And the cab driver said, well, when I was a student at Harvard, that's what I majored in also. So, you know, John changed his course and history was different. So, I've enjoyed getting to interview people. And one of the good things about interviewing people is you get to meet people you might not otherwise get to meet. Because, you know, people generally, they're willing to be interviewed. Not everybody is. And you can have an enjoyable time doing it. And so it's going to be fun. You interview people all the time, right?
2: I do.
1: And how did you get into broadcasting?
2: How does it what?
1: How did you get into broadcasting?
2: We just got the 1 minute sign. I don't think they need my backstory final minute.
1: Well, you got more applause coming out than I did, so people more interested in you. So just tell us, 1 minute, how did you become a broadcaster?
2: Okay, I'll do it in 30 seconds, so I'll give you the final 30 seconds. Like you, loved playing baseball, very bad at it. Like you, realized at a young age I wasn't going to be a professional baseball player. Unlike you, didn't think I was going to make that much money. just loved being social and loved getting to know people and love talking, frankly. Went to college for it, and here we are now.
1: All right. Well, you did a great job. You're doing a great job for the Orioles, and thank you for doing this.
2: Can I have one more thing before we go? I know I just saw the 1 minute sign. The book is at September 22nd. We've talked about it for 45 minutes. Is there any last thing you want folks to know about why this book might interest them that we have not covered yet?
1: Well, I would say that if you want to learn more about how owners think, it's probably a good way to do it. There aren't that many books out there about sports owners, so it's a look into the mindset of sports owners, and some of them are people here know. One of them is Ted Leonsis, who owns the Washington Caps and the Washington Wizards, and then Michelle Kang, who owns the Spirit. So, you know, that's a way people can get into the mindset of owners, and if anybody wants to be a sports owner someday, give me a call, and I'll tell you the pluses and minuses.
2: And your number for the folks who are interested is?
1: My number?
2: Yeah.
1: 45614. No, that's the White House. I don't know. I don't remember my number.
2: David, thank you very much.
1: Thanks a lot.
2: Thank you, everyone, for coming. Enjoy the rest of the festival.
0: From the National Book Festival in late August, David Rubenstein, owner of the Baltimore Orioles, discussing professional sports ownership. His book, Inside the Owner's Box, joined by play-by-play broadcaster for the Baltimore Orioles, Kevin Brown. Chris Smalls is next on C-SPAN Radio. He's co-founder of the Amazon Labor Union. He'll talk about his experiences working at Amazon and his experience organizing laborers. The name of his book, When the Revolution Comes, A Fight for the Future of the Working Class. Joined in conversation by Karen Atea, author and journalist.
3: All right. Well, thank you all for coming. Thank you all for having me. Chris, thank you for your team, for reaching out. I was super excited to be in conversation with you, and not just because I've been following you since 2020 and your work and your efforts to, you know, unionize and to try to organize against some of the most powerful forces in the world, but you and I have this shared connection with Jeff Bezos, don't we?
2: Yeah.
3: So I was excited to do this. I feel like it's fate that we're meeting today. Those of you who've been following me, I was fired from the Washington Post in September 2025 for talking about political violence and race in the aftermath of the Charlie Kirk killing. Just yesterday, I filed a grievance through my union and took them to arbitration yesterday as a first step. So, you know, fight for what's right. So, you know, I feel like we're step siblings. Not same dad, but like, yeah.
4: We're in this together. We definitely in this fight together. So, I'm standing with you. Whatever you need, you know, I got your back.
3: I appreciate that. I appreciate that. We're expecting to win, but let's see. But anyway, I'm so excited to be in conversation with you, and this book is so, so important right now. I wanted to just jump right in. Well, first of all, can you tell us a little bit about even why you decided to go for a book right now? Why was now the moment?
4: Yeah, great question. And first and foremost, I want to say thank you to everybody who came out tonight. It's always good to come to D.C. I know you probably seen me over the years coming back and forth, sometimes protesting and always standing with you guys and whatever's going on in this country. So I'm glad to be back in D.C. And since somebody already said go Knicks, I'm going to set the tone real quick. Sorry, I got to do this because this is being live streamed, so you know people know where I stand. So, why did I write this book right now? Is because you know, a lot of people read articles about me. A lot of people see social media interviews, 30-second, 1-minute, 2-minute, 3-minute videos, podcast interviews, whatever, etc. But even in those short clippings, you don't really get to know who I am as a person and where I come from, how I was raised. And this book gave me an opportunity to take control over my own narrative, my own story, so that people understand I'm not just these headlines and all of these things that are out there in the public. I know my life has been very public for the last 6 years now, but this book gave me an opportunity to open up to the world and invite the world into my life and my journey and how I was brought up. And yeah, it just meets the moment because, you know, when the revolution comes, you know, I realize that, you know, once again, the revolution starts with yourself.
3: Mm-hmm. Yeah, I appreciate that. And we'll get into social media, independent media, the importance, especially right now, given everything that's happening to, well, I won't even say happening to our legacy media organizations, the active destruction of them, yeah. Right? And, but not to say that they were always, not to say that they were friends to the movement. So we'll get into that. But I appreciate that you are grounding us in that, that this is, it, you're basically saying, this is who I am. This is how I came up.
4: Right.
3: So yeah, let's talk about that. Let's start from the beginning about, tell us a bit about your first job.
4: Oh, how can I forget? My first job, 16 years old, sophomore in high school, working at Target in Hackensack, New Jersey. And yeah, you know, this is a pivotal moment in the book as well, because while I was working there, as a minor, I got hit by a car in the parking lot pulling carts. I was a cart attendant slash cashier, and it wasn't just a hit. It was a hit and run. It was actually a crime. I was pulling some carts out. A car was trying to make a right turn into a parking space. They ran over the back calf and my ankle. I hit the ground. It happened so fast, I really didn't feel it until it was already over. But there was a couple there that told me to grab the license plates, because the couple got out, looked at me, got back in the car, and drove off. And I was able to get the license plates. And, you know, after I had to go through the whole rehabilitation, being in a boot, being on crutches, we took legal action, me and my mom. And yeah, you know, it was a eye-opening moment of how things can change really quickly in your life. But also, that was my first time actually taking on a major corporation, because not only did I have to sue the couple, I had to sue Target, and I was able to win in court and get a, you know, a decent amount of money to help me get through my first year of college.
3: You mentioned your mother, and I'm, this is actually a pivotal figure in inspiring you to organize. You mentioned that your mom was the first organizer you ever encountered. Tell us a bit about your mom.
4: Yeah. My mom, strong black woman. She was raising me and my younger brother, who's actually, my younger brother's here tonight.
3: Oh.
4: He can raise his hand. Yeah. My brother Meech. Yeah. We grew up in the household, just us three. And, I watched my mom, you know, go to work every day, work two jobs, go to college, and, you know, definitely provide for me and my brother. And I seen her do that every single day. So I got a lot of, you know, her grit and her fight in herself, because she was a part of a union. She was a part of 1199, and she actually fought for a contract change, which she actually won for her union and her colleagues back then. And she never told us anything about it, though. But when I met one of her coworkers over these last few years, they told me about it, and she forgot about it. That's how long ago it was. But she still is in the healthcare industry. She still works in New York City at Mount Sinai Hospital. She's been, you know, a survivor of 9/11. She's been in New York City commuting back and forth from New Jersey for over 25 years, and she's still doing it. So, you know, shout out to my mom. And, you know, I'm blessed to have a mom that, you know, raised me even without my father in my life, who's also in the book I mentioned that he's been incarcerated since I was born.
0: Mm-hmm. Chris Smalls, his book, When the Revolution Comes, joined by author and journalist Karen Atea.
3: Yeah, I want to get to your dad and that influence there. But to stay on your mom and Target, what did filing a lawsuit and like squaring up against a corporation and a company like Target at that early age for you? I'm a martial artist, so I believe that fighting people teaches you a lot about your opponent. It's actually a quite weirdly intimate way to encounter something or someone, is when you're fighting them. So what did you learn early lessons about how corporations operate when you were fighting Target?
4: Well, quickly I learned that they don't give a damn about us. That was the most important thing, is that even though they were in the wrong, they still end up terminating me. They fired me like I did something wrong, and I didn't. So that was one thing that I learned. But actually, my mom took on the brunt of the fight. She was the one that was making sure that the legal process was happening. So, you know, we had to go through arbitration and things like that. She found a good lawyer. Her name was April Gilmore. And, yeah, you know, it hindered me really, because I no longer could play the sports that I love, which it changed my lifestyle. Going to school, I had to wear a boot for about 6 months. I had to walk to school in a boot and also in crutches. You know, and I never recovered from it. You know, I tried and tried over again playing basketball. I couldn't really do it, so I switched up and started running track. I excelled in track, and then I realized that they also tried to use that against me.
3: Oh, how can you explain?
4: Yeah, yeah. When we got to the arbitration, they started pulling up, because I was actually really good in track. I was like all state, all county. I was ranked nationally. I ran the 4x4. I did triple jump and long jump. I've been to pen relays twice, and I was the captain of my track team. That's how good I was. And a couple of times in the, I made the headlines, like local media that write about sports. And they actually brought the articles to the court hearing to try to say, well, if you really was hurt, then how come you're excelling in track? And it's like, well, you know, I'm still pretty young. The injury that I've sustained, you know, of course it healed over time. And, I was young, you know, I went to physical therapy twice a week. And I went before school, after school, and I just trained really, really hard to get back. And thankfully, I didn't have to require a surgery, even though I had a tear in one of my ligaments in my ankle. It was just a tear, and it healed pretty good. So I was able to, you know, once again, get back into my sports.
3: So basically, they tried to punish you for surviving what they put you through.
4: Exactly. Exactly.
3: And not
4: sounds
3: just
4: familiar.
3: Right. That part. And not just that, but in a lot of ways, what happened there ended your life the way you knew it for that time, especially with sports and losing that ability to have that part of your identity.
4: Yeah. I mean, like most young black men, they aspire to be in the NBA. That was definitely my dream. I definitely wanted to play for the Knicks and get y'all a ring. You know, I'm at that age where I might have been in the league still. I might have. You know, I can't no more. I'm sorry. It's over for me. You know, but, you know, that was my dream as a kid, to play basketball and make it to the NBA. My secondary dream was becoming a rapper, if you couldn't tell. And, you know, yeah, I started thinking about what else can I excel in life. So, yeah, I started track, but also on the side in high school, I started getting into music. And once I graduated high school, that's exactly what I started to pursue. I went to college in Florida, and I started, you know, studying music and business.
3: Mm-hmm. And even back to your mom in the chapter, you talk about even how putting together music albums or hip-hop albums, that being a form of learning organizing through hip-hop.
4: Yes. I'm not too young, I'm not too old, but there was a time when no social media existed, not what we see today. There was no Instagram when I came up. There was no Twitter and TikTok and Snapchat and all of these things. So, you know, when I was in high school, in order to get people to come to parties, in order to get people to come to my hip hop shows and other things I was doing, I had to go talk to them face to face. I had to meet them at school, on campus. I would go to the local college up the block, Fairleigh Dickinson University a lot. I would go to the mall. That was still thriving at the time. Malls were packed every single weekend. If y'all remember that time, before Amazon existed. And yeah, you know, it was a great way to meet people. And I think those skill sets absolutely helped me when it came to organizing at Amazon.
3: Yeah. All right. Even one quick thing even about being in the music industry. I mean, you're able to get a record deal offer.
4: Yeah.
3: Yeah.
4: Yeah. I had a nice little buzz going on in at a short period of time. And I ran into some of you guys' favorites, you know, just through mutuals. But, there was times where ASAP Rocky would come over to like me and my cousin's house and hang out with us because he was hanging out with my cousin's best friend. And that was fun, you know. Before I seen him before he blew up, you know, he was coming over, we were hanging out, we were freestyling, and we were just acting like regular folks. And then he made one single, he blew up overnight, and I remember Drake clearly co-signing him, and then he never came back. So, I mean, you know, shout out to him. But also, I had such a buzz in North New Jersey where, you know, sometimes it would be 1,000 people coming to one of my events. And I was able to even do an event at an ice hockey rink in Englewood, New Jersey. So it was fun times, and I definitely got offered some independent contracts, but I didn't take any of them, you know.
3: Yeah, why did you walk away from all this?
4: Mainly because I was smart enough to, because I did do a semester in business, and I also minored in music, I kind of knew somewhat of what a bad contract looked like. And some of the contracts I was offered at the time was just not enough money involved. I knew that I, just the budget-wise, wasn't going to set me up for success. Another contract I received, they wanted me to change my whole identity. Basically, my name, Chris Smalls, is my actual name, but because it sounds too similar to Biggie Smalls, they actually wanted me to change it. And I was like, absolutely not. You know, this is my name, and this is also my stage name as well. So it was things like that that I noticed. And, you know, actually the music industry is not great. So the people I was meeting at the time, other rappers and musicians in New York City area I was meeting at the time, I just wasn't really gelling with them like that. So I just wanted to remain independent, and it was working for me for quite a while until, you know, I was met with my ex-wife, and we got married and we had kids, and reality hit me all over again.
3: Speaking of fatherhood, let's go back to your father, and your father's incarceration, and how that gave you a window into what it looks like when someone loses hope, and is operating in survival mode. You wrote that it made you, quote, desperately hungry to change that circumstance for as many people as you could. Can you take us deeper into that?
4: Well, I just think back on, as far as I could remember, going to visit my dad in every prison in the Northeast region, really. And once I had my own children, I always thought that, you know, I can't imagine not being there for them and not being able to spend, you know, precious moments in my life, missing birthdays, graduations. So I always, you know, made a promise to myself that I wouldn't go to prison, but I failed that one. And I failed that one not intentionally, but obviously I've been in prison quite a few times now for various reasons. But my kids are going to be 14 this year. And they're at that age, they're entering high school, and they're at that age, and they have social media, so they are very much aware of what's going on. So that's the best thing that I can do is lead by example and be a better example for them and give them and try to provide a better lifestyle for them. You know, I definitely do not want anybody's children, including mine, to go through the hardship that I've been through in my life. And I don't want a world that we're living in now for our children, where we're seeing dead innocent Palestinians and people on live stream on Instagram every single day. and that's why, you know, I continue to, you know, get up and do this work.
0: Chris Smalls is the co-founder of the Amazon Labor Union, author of the book When the Revolution Comes, joined by author Karen Atea.
3: I want to take us to how you and Amazon meet, I guess, for the first time. What were your impressions of Amazon when you started at the New Jersey warehouse?
4: Like most Amazon workers, especially in 2015, I was hired in 2015. That was my first warehouse in Carteret, New Jersey. Actually also blame my mom for this because my mom is the one who showed me the article that they building up this new fulfillment center. And it was one of the first in the north region part of New Jersey. So, I was already in a job that was unionized, by the way. I left the unionized job to go to Amazon. I was a teamster at a grocery distribution warehouse, working the graveyard shift, but it wasn't all, glorious because we had a union. The contract that was signed before I got there was terrible. It had no raises for any of us for like 10 years. And I'm like, who the hell signed this? Cause I wouldn't have. And basically the amount of money that I was making was actually less than what I was going to make at Amazon. So, you know, I left and I went to Amazon. And also I wasn't educated on unions at the time, not as much as I am today, but also I wasn't active. I wasn't an active member. I was just a rank and file member. So a lot of things I didn't know. So I went to Amazon and I went through the honeymoon phase. I call it the honeymoon phase. For most Amazon workers, when they get hired at Amazon, they feel like this is a great company due to the propaganda that they see, the commercials with the smiles, and you think everything is fine. And actually I had a black general manager at the time. His name was Chris Cooper, and majority of our building was black and brown. They set up shop, you know, right in the urban area. And a lot of my colleagues were black and brown. So our general manager really made it feel welcoming because he promoted, I was one of the first 500 hires, but he promoted internally 250 of us. So to see me and all of my brothers get promoted up at the same time, and we were able to pick our shifts and able to partner up and run our operations how we wanted to, it actually felt pretty good. It felt like a family oriented place at first, but then the building expanded and now we went from 500 people to 5,000 people.
3: And how short, like what was the time span?
4: In less than a year. And once we got to 5,000 people, now we're like, oh, this is Amazon. You know, oh, this, the honeymoon phase is over. Now we got to run entire floors. Amazon was expanding in productivity, actually thanks to me, mainly because our building, believe it or not, was the number one building in the entire Amazon network while I was on the floor as a rank and file worker, as a picker. That was the entry level. So to see Amazon ascend and actually be a part of that was actually a good thing. We opened up the building, expanded. Thousands of people came, and at first it seemed great until, you know, you started to see the injuries at a rapid race. And you started to see, what I saw in my first building, unfortunately, somebody died right in front of me at the break room.
3: Yeah. Can you talk about that? What happened?
4: Yeah. It was an overnight shift. I was, ironically, I was doing a favor for the man who fired me 4 years later. He was actually at my first building with me. He was an operations manager on the night shift, and I was so good at my job that he contacted my operations manager on the day shift and requested that I come to the night shift to help him get his stuff together. So I actually did that for 2 weeks, and Amazon told me don't tell anybody, but they actually paid for me to be transported from home to the building in the middle of the night with black car service, so that I can help this operation manager out who 4 years later, he's the same guy who fired me. So I went to his shift and it was chaos. It was absolutely insane. There was no real structure, no real leadership. The supervisor were coming in late. They were lazy. They just weren't doing anything. And, you know, I kind of fixed it. I kind of gave them a game plan. I gave them, some type of proposal, and I stayed on the shift and I helped them kind of like get their, you know, operation together. One night we went to the break room and yeah, a worker, a woman, she was slumped over, and I don't know the cause of her death, but you know, we had to call the EMTs and we watched them pretty much carry her out, and she was pronounced dead at the hospital. And yeah, the company swept it under the rug. The next day, you would act like you would have thought nothing happened, because that's exactly how it felt. We didn't even talk about it. We just went to work the next day. It was sort of like a rumor. If those who don't know, working at Amazon is sort of like high school when it comes to rumor mill. And that's what it was. It was just something that happened, and it's like, oh well, back to work.
3: Yeah, there's a line, you know, where you're saying, we'll all keep selling our labor to Amazon because we're the ones who make working there bearable for each other, right? And then you start to see the actual costs, right? When did you realize that exploitation was the point?
4: It definitely was when they fired me.
3: Sure.
4: For sure. Actually, I was already fed up with the company prior to COVID. I got fired because I was the COVID whistleblower and I let a walk out. Y'all remember that 6 years ago. But prior to that, that actually wasn't my first time being fired at Amazon. And yes, and that's also in the book as well. I was actually fired in Connecticut at my second building because the company was auditing some of its salaried managers, but they wanted to get rid of me. So they put me in this ring of managers who were actually stealing hours of company time, and they fired me because allegedly I stole 2 minutes of company time.
3: 2 minutes.
4: 2 minutes.
3: You got fired for stealing 2 minutes.
4: Right. I don't know how much money that is, but they said that's enough to get rid of you. And I was fired for 6 weeks, and I had to go through, their third party, it's like a committee that they have where they have an arbitration and they're able to view my case. But I actually appealed to the general manager and had a one-on-one conversation with him because I felt I had a better chance with him because he was a black man. And I sat down with him and I said, you guys brought me out here from New Jersey. Y'all paid me $10,000 to leave my family 200 miles away, and you're going to fire me for 2 minutes when I train all your managers in this building. Mm. And I got my job back, and they had to back pay me for those 6 weeks. And come to find out, I actually never stole company time. What happened was I was in the building. I came late one day by 2 minutes, and Amazon has a system where you can punch in your time. So when I punched in my time, I made a human error and punched in the wrong digits. So actually, the definition of stealing company time, according to their policy, was to be away from your assignment or outside the building. When actually I was in the building and I was actually already doing my job. So they actually had to fix that policy, but also give me my job back.
3: Yeah. This is around the time when the company itself, also starts to obviously recognize you as a threat. You found it in your employee profile. Quote, Christian is a productive employee, but we're concerned that if promoted, he will side with the workers over management. Can you start telling us about when COVID hits, and Amazon starts to prioritize minimizing, the panic, over protecting workers? Can you start talking about that sort of catalyzing moment for you in terms of organizing and demanding organizing in a walkout?
4: Yeah. This is when things got really, really eerie at the company. 6 years ago, y'all remember the pandemic. Amazon deemed us all as essential workers. We were the only cars on the highway. and we're in the break rooms watching the news like everybody else. And the news is telling us we need to be quarantined 6 feet apart. And we should be masked up. And we were none of these things. And I said, oh wow, this is not right. We got to do something about it. So I tried to take the proper channels going to the company first because

0: downstairs and told the workers, like, hey, look, y'all might want to go home because something going on right now. And that's when me and my brother Derek Palmer, we actually left the building together and we started to contact the media to tell the media what's going on. We got nowhere. The media was covering Trump. It was an election year. They didn't give a damn about what we was talking about at first. We had to then figure out, okay, let's go back to the building and start telling more workers instead of staying home. So every day leading up to the walkout, we sat in the cafeteria off the clock and told as many workers as we could, and our numbers grew every single day. And every day, the company would actually come grab me out of everybody because they had a relationship with me and kind of facilitate what we're supposed to be doing. So they were basically giving us the runaround all week, saying that we're contacting corporate, we're waiting on corporate, and we're saying people are getting sick every single day. People are testing positive every day, and you guys are telling us that you're waiting on corporate when this should be a building decision. And that was our gripe with them, is that they weren't really listening to, and we marched on the bus a few times. You may have seen it in certain films and documentaries online that we have as well, where we marched on the bus several times prior to them even quarantining me. But the last day before they quarantined me, I had one last meeting with them, with the general manager and the HR rep. And I told them, if you guys don't shut down this building, we're going to do something. And I didn't know what I was going to do at the time, but that's leading into the walkout, because at that time, we finally was able to get a hit in the media by... I don't want to give this a publication that much credit, but the New York Post was the first one that actually wrote an article about us. And
1: stop clocks and all that.
0: Right.
1: Right, twice a day.
0: Right. So they actually did something good for once. And they published the article that Amazon got a hold of. So they kind of knew what we were doing, but we didn't even know what we were doing, because I never planned anything. I wasn't an activist. I wasn't, you know, an organizer at the time. And wasn't trying to organize a union, so we actually was bluffing. And over the weekend, because the next day I was quarantined, is when we started to organize the walkout, the actual walkout. And that's, you know, that was challenging because I couldn't go back to the building. I'm quarantined. Derek can only do but so much. So we started using our social media, whoever we had on there. We started passing out notes in the building. I contacted some of the cleaning people and told them, like, put these notes in the bathrooms, cause managers won't go to these bathrooms and don't remove them. So we started really, getting a little buzz in the building, and then the media started snowballing. More media was contacting me until that Monday, March 30th, the day of the walkout. We planned it for 12:30 p.m. on purpose. It was one of the first days of spring, 65, 70 degrees. And if anybody know about working in an Amazon warehouse for 10 and 12 hours with no windows and no light of day until you get off of work, we like to eat our lunch outside for our 30-minute break. So the media doesn't know this at this time. So at 12:30, there was a row of media out there, CNN, all these major publications, helicopters flying over, and I'm flying over like, oh, shit. What did we just do? But they got to walk out, because at 12:30, they called my phone. I was running a little late, and they were like, there's nobody here. And I said, they don't realize this building is 1.5 million square feet, the size of 14 NFL football fields. It's going to take about 5 minutes. Wait till 12:35. And at 12:35, you see the doors open, and you see hundreds of workers was walking out. And then some of them walked over to the cameras and started giving their testimony. So we delivered a walkout, and then 2 hours later, they fired my ass.
1: 2 hours. No. I feel like I still ought to give you a round of applause, like, 6 years later, man, for doing that. I mean, still. And particularly, you know, during COVID, for those of us who remember, I mean, that's when I remember kind of watching and being like, oh, my gosh. Amazon's, like, Amazon workers are protesting, and, like, Amazon, wait, does Amazon have a union? And then this is around the time even Starbucks, right?
0: Yeah.
1: Starting to pick up. So, we're all, you know,

0: quarantined at home, staying at home, but also seeing how folks are taking action even during the pandemic. So I'm sure for you, I mean, how you talked about like promoting, flyering, you know, maybe at malls to promote like music and stuff, that like those are some of the same tactics that you had to use to organize a historic walkout.
1: Yeah, absolutely.
0: Amazon fired you 2 hours later, and when that happened, what did that switch off for you?
1: Depression. Because I lost everything. I lost my main source of income. I lost my health care. I lost my job, and it was public. It was everywhere. It was all over the news. So I didn't really know what to do at that time. I sat in my room and kind of was down for a few days.
0: Were you getting any advice, mentorship, like even when you were planning all this, like talking to maybe other people who had organized walkouts before?
1: Yeah, I mean, my phone was on fire at the time. It was ringing off the hook. Media was calling me for interviews, and people were calling me from all different places. Workers were reaching out from different buildings because they seen what happened, and it was a lot going on. But the one phone call that always is still always going to stick out to me was the call from Reverend, rest in peace, Jesse Jackson. He called me out of nowhere. I still don't know how he got my number to this day. But he called me, and I thought it was a prank at first. I'm like, this not Jesse Jackson. But it was. And, you know, he was battling Parkinson's, but I'll never forget what he told me. He said that I reminded him of a young Martin Luther King. And he said, I'm going to give you a lawyer. And then he clicked on me and got me a lawyer in 30 seconds.
0: Oh, wow.
1: And that was when I started to get back up and say, if Jesse Jackson just called my phone, there's no way I'm going to just sit here and be depressed. So, I started to continue advocating for workers, even though I no longer work for the company. I did a follow-up protest that didn't get that much attention, but I actually did a follow-up protest maybe a week or two right after I was fired. And that's when the smear campaign began to happen. Amazon, Jeff Bezos, who was making the most money he's ever made, $13 billion a day, the highest grossing day, decided that they're going to sign off on a smear campaign about me. And somebody in that room leaked that memo, and it said, quote, that I'm not smart or articulate, to make me the face of the whole unionizing efforts against Amazon, to put them in a better PR position instead of answering questions about health and safety for the umpteenth time, signed Jeff Bezos. And that's when, you know, things got real. I said, okay, not only is this a racist stigma that they're going to use against me, kudos to the man who leaked it, because it now motivated me to take the fight back to them. And that's when I founded my nonprofit, the TCOEW, the Congress of Essential Workers, and we started to protest at every Jeff Bezos mansion in America. Shout out to D.C. because we came down here, and if y'all remember, if y'all been following me, y'all know I set up the guillotine in front of Jeff Bezos' house right here 5 years ago, and also the guillotine in front of the White House as well, that was there because Trump was still there 2020, yeah. So we started protesting at every Jeff Bezos mansion and penthouse across America for 1 year before the Amazon labor union even existed. Mm-hmm. But yeah, to answer your question, I just embraced it because I realized that there's no cavalry coming. And even though I was suing the company legally, it wasn't the justice that I wanted. I wanted them to be held accountable.
2: Mm-hmm, mm-hmm. Chris Smalls discussing the fight for the future of the working class, the name of his book, When the Revolution Comes, joined by author and journalist Karen Atea.
0: Yeah, and even before we walked out here, we were talking about the fact that you like building a union from scratch. Like I think a lot of us, when we think about unions, we think about unions that have 100-year history, AFL-CIO, SEIU, but to build a grassroots union from scratch in one of the most powerful, biggest companies in the world, how do you look at how the media treated that, the efforts to unionize and to vote? How do you see that?
1: Yeah, I mean, the media was a friend of ours for a hot second. When I was just a fired Amazon worker, that was the title that I originally had. And that's still my title today, fired Amazon worker. But when I was the fired Amazon worker, the media loved me. Until I became the union president, the media changed my title to celebrity activist. And all of the magazines, the New York Times, the New Yorker, the New York Magazine itself, all of these publications, all these accolades they were giving me were given to me by the legacy media and also to my union as well. We were everywhere. We were doing shows. We were traveling together. We were doing keynotes events at other union headquarters. We were doing a lot of work to spread the word and spread the message. But then, once again, we were held to expectations that we shouldn't have been. As you mentioned, we started a grassroots, scrappy, guerrilla tactic union with no support by any of the major labor unions, with no support politically as well. And it was led by black and brown people. And once again, we won. The day we won, every major outlet in this country had already had titles and articles ready to go that we lost the election. They had to change that 1 hour before because they realized we were going to win. That's how much they didn't believe in our fight. And we also had $2.50 in our account, meaning that we beat Amazon, a $2.2 trillion company, with a GoFundMe in less than $100,000.
0: Hell yeah.
1: So, y'all want to know how to defeat a company? It's not money. It's the power of people when they come together. And once again, the media, they loved it. They loved the story. They loved the fact that we were Amazon workers that took on this bohemian and victorious. But then they put us under this microscope that we should have never been held to. We do not have a contract, not because of our fault. It's because the system that has been in place since the 30s is still the same system today. The National Labor Relations Board, even under the Biden administration, was already $20 million in debt and understaffed. And on top of that, we just got our bargaining order this year. So we can't even negotiate a contract. Even when I was the president for 3.5 years, I couldn't order the company to come to the table. Even after our victory, it doesn't work that way. And a lot of people don't understand this process. It shouldn't take 4 years to get a bargaining order to negotiate a contract. That's absolutely ridiculous. And unfortunately, the media, legacy media, doesn't understand that. So instead of them understanding and actually educating themselves to the point where they'll put out the right information, they're spreading misinformation, and it does nothing but help the company. But we all know Amazon also controls the media as well. And just think about this. The Washington Post had me on their page,
0: right?
1: And they did an extensive piece. It wasn't that good, but it was decent. And it was like, really? Mm-hmm. Until this day, my film, Union, is on Amazon Prime. So let's make that make sense. And also, I'm not encouraging you buy the book from here, but the book is also on Amazon. So Amazon is playing, obviously, the devil's advocate here. And we all got to see through the pettiness of it, but also stay focused on who's the real enemy and who's not?
0: There's so much to say about the Washington Post, but I mean, I would say, to that point, even years ago, I mean, I was on the opinion section, and the Washington Post let go of some of its better labor union writers, like that were. Shout out to Meyerson here. Meyerson used to do amazing like coverage on labor movements. And I remember when COVID hit and all of a sudden, not even all of a sudden, but like these issues of workplace safety, who is getting to be an essential worker, all of that. It was like, wow, we are not prepared for this kind of groundswell of awareness now about organizing. And so it's long been almost a deliberate purging of writers or prioritizing coverage of movements and of workers' rights.
1: Yeah.
0: So you also had to see the union fracturing.
1: Yeah.
0: Right? Not holding. This is not unique or specific to, you know, your efforts. I mean, this is always an inherent tension in many movements, right? What happened and what does that teach you about the difficulties of sustaining a large movement in a long run?
1: Yeah. Well, number one, I was organizing with a bunch of people who's never been in a union at all. Mm. None of them. None of them. My day ones, the people around me, actually the Amazon workers, they'd never been in a union before. And once again, we're building something from scratch. We don't know the ins and outs of being in a union ourselves, especially on an executive board level. Had to create an executive board from scratch from the very beginning. And we were being compared to other unions that have once again have been established. So imagine this. We had $2.50 the day we won, and then the next day you have $500,000. Mm. And everybody's blowing your phone up, you're everywhere, and all of these things are happening, distractions are happening, and we still in the heat of the battle, because the battle just begun. That was actually just the beginning of the battle. The election was the easy part. So, when all of that has happened so fast, myself, I'm not perfect. They're not perfect. A lot is going to pull people apart. You start to see things differently. You start to see who's who, who's going to stick it out, who's not, who was just here for the ride, who was just here for the thrill, people that's going to join later that don't know what happened in the past. And then you have, once again, legacy media continuing to write things wrong. They're talking to people that I've never met. They're talking to people who wore an Amazon labor union shirt but never organized with us. They're talking to, you know, once again, other folks in other movements. And they're holding us to standards and expectations that are just unreal. So a lot of that happened as well. And, of course, you know, our labor movement as a whole is failing us right in front of our faces. Mm-hmm. We could talk about Palestine right now. We could talk about how these unions are screaming about ICE, but won't say anything about Palestine. Mm-hmm. But when it comes to the victories of grassroots organizing, whether it was Starbucks, whether it was Trader Joe's that year, whether it was Amazon workers, do y'all know that every major labor union that has millions of dollars that's sitting on them only contributed 3% of their resources to all of us combined?
0: Yeah, I was about to ask. I mean, where was the support from other established labor unions?
1: You got to ask them that question.
0: Because yeah, go ahead.
1: Yeah, well, I'm sorry to, you know, interrupt, but I would just say, yeah, you got to ask them that question because, it wasn't there.
0: They didn't reach out. I mean, no sort of like, all right, we've got experience in the game. Let's help Amazon bring this up into our ranks. Nothing like that.
1: We had some meetings. If you watched our film Union, you saw us sit down with this local from the UFCW. And I regret, the one mistake that I do regret is not allowing cameras into that room, because I almost did. I almost was going to go in there and mic'd up, but I, out of respect for the union, I didn't do it. I didn't mic myself up or anybody. But if y'all would have heard that conversation, y'all jaws would be on the floor right now. The way they were talking to us, it was condescending. They were disrespecting my leadership. They were basically saying that we don't know what we're doing. Without major union, we're not going to get it done. And then they were going to say, they were basically going to take all the credit. So we were like, absolutely not. And we never met with another union after that. We said, we're going to ride this thing out independently. And I don't regret that decision, because it worked.
2: Chris Smalls, his book, When the Revolution Comes, joined by author and journalist Karen Atea.
1: Once again, after we won, the bandwagon came. All of these unions that said nothing about me when I got out of prison in Israel last summer. Remember that. None of these unions said anything about me. But all of these unions invited me as their keynote speakers, their panelists, their fire chatter, their motivator. They flew me and my comrades around, my union around, me and my entire executive board around. They paid us. They donated money. But when it came to actually asking for solidarity, they were nowhere to be found. And the one thing about the Palestinian resistance movement is that it has shown people exactly who they are. The fact that all of these unions were right next to us when we won. Same thing with these politicians. They were right by us when we won, flocked all over us. I was the Mandani before Mandani, y'all. I'm telling you now. And once you start speaking out about certain things, Palestine, you start to see how you get canceled. And that's exactly what's still continuously happening in our country. The fact that no resolutions have been passed since the ceasefire 3 years ago. The fact that maritime unions are still shipping weapons every 15 hours. We need to hold our unions that have been around for 100 years accountable, and not compare grassroots unions like the Amazon Labor Union to these unions. And that's unfortunately what's happening now.
0: I mean, this is a great segue into, I think, in many ways, what is at the heart of the failures of labor movements in this country. We can't talk about that without talking about race and racism. You often hear so much, it's not race consciousness, it's class consciousness, right? As a way to avoid talking about how race, and specifically anti-blackness, intersects with the resistance to solidarity. How do you see racism hindering labor movement development in this country? And frankly, I mean, do we even have any hope for that if this country can't get past anti-blackness and racism? Can America ever have a strong labor movement?
1: We did. It used to be one. Right now, our union density in this country is in the gutter, in the single digits. In the private sector is less than 6%, declining every day. In the public sector is less than 9%, declining every day. The labor movement is a small world, believe it or not.
0: And how's that compared to like Europe, for instance?
1: Night and day. Right. I could go to Sweden tomorrow, which I've been. And they have 90% union density. You can go to anywhere in the Nordic.
0: 90% compared to our
1: 6%. 90%. The Nordics, 95%. Europe itself, maybe 35-40%. Canada, 35%, 40%. Everywhere but the U.S., double digits. Put it like that. It's night and day. Not even, they have multi-party governments. They have multi-party systems. That's just what other countries have. They also have universal health care, but we'll talk about that later. So the problem is, even in their countries, representation is not there in the labor movement as well. The Amazon Labor Union, when we won, take a good look at us, you would see that majority of my organizers were black and brown. Mm-hmm. Not the ones you see today. I'm talking about the ones I was with. My brother Derek Palmer, my brother Gerald Bryson, my brother Jordan Flowers. Those are the brothers who I walked out with 6 years ago. They were on my executive board. Derek Palmer was the vice president. As far as the women as well, my executive board was full of women of color. Most executive boards in this country do not have what we had. We were a threat to the labor movement. Mm. Do you know that some of these labor leaders, so-called labor leaders, are making $500,000, $250,000? You know how much I made? Less than an Amazon worker. Because it was in our constitution that I made a worker's salary. Mm. And I made $30,000 as the Amazon labor union president, which I actually gave back to the union because I had to pay the bills.
0: But you're a celebrity activist.
1: Celebrity activist. Right. So that doesn't get talked about. The fact that when we were getting flown all over the country and I was meeting with all these union presidents, majority of them were white men, white women. Majority of them didn't have an executive board that was as diverse as me and my union. And majority of them really, felt embarrassed that we were able to take on Amazon when they were trying to take on Amazon for 10 years and failing. Mm. So the welcoming of into the labor movement was never really there. From the first day I became publicly as the Amazon president after our victory, when I actually came down here and had a meeting. I'll never forget. It was right here in D.C. I had this meeting after I left the meeting at the AFL-CIO. Had a meeting with the president of the APWU, and there was another person that I can't remember who it was, but the president was telling me that other labor presidents were talking smack about me already. That was the conversation. It was like, I'm trying to get you to come into some of these meetings, but there's a lot of guys in there that don't like you. Never even met me. I'm like, what? So I already saw from the very beginning, and they better hope I never write a second book, which would probably be my tell-all book, because if you think I don't got my receipts, I think Amazon made that mistake. Mm. And I'm going to tell you now, if it ever does happen, it, once again, your jaws would be on the floor, because the things that we heard about myself, about my union, were blatantly racist, and we experienced it firsthand. And we still continuously experience it, as y'all saw the latest hit piece that was done on me. So ask yourselves why they continuously attack the black labor leader, but they don't attack any of these white labor leaders in this country. Mm. Why they continuously attacking the Amazon labor union, but they don't never scrutinize these other labor unions in this country. Ask yourselves that, and you'll clearly see what's going on.
0: So one last, and we'll head to questions. Given what you just said about the targeting of you, even when you bring the international perspectives about Gaza, about the Palestinians, where do you see the labor movement heading, if it even survives?
1: Well, that's a scary question, because every day the jobs that are being created are replacing us, because it's artificial intelligence. In the next few years, artificial intelligence is coming for everybody's job. And if our labor unions don't step up to the plate, because they're supposed to be the shield for the working class, the AFL-CIO, which is up the block, represents 12.5 million workers. That's it. They represent 12.5 million workers. That number should be a lot higher, but it's not, because these labor unions are failing us, and they're failing the working class. My hope is still here, though, because of the international solidarity that I, been on with my journey. But the younger generation as well, we were talking backstage about Columbia University. Mm-hmm. Shout out to Columbia University, because I was there with them when they started those encampments on day one.
0: Yeah, and I was there. That was when I was teaching, and I saw the encampments.
1: And thanks to them, I ended up on Canary Mission. So I wear that with a badge of honor. And I asked myself this question. If Chris Smalls don't get up and get on a flotilla to Gaza, what other labor leader in this country is going to do it? Because right now you're looking at the only one that's banned from Israel for 100 years. And I asked myself, if Chris Smalls don't connect the dots to Cuba and show the solidarity there, what other labor unions is going to do it? If I don't crash the Met Gala, remember us, Jeff? 4 years now? Connect the dots that they invested into genocide, what other labor leader is going to do it? And I ask myself this question every single day. And that's the same question that everybody should be asking themselves. If you don't get up and do the work, who's going to do it? So is there hope for the future? Of course there is. How do we get there is the question. And who do we hold accountable? Not just ourselves, but there's nothing wrong with holding established unions accountable. The time is now. There's no cavalry coming. Billionaires ain't coming to save us. Corporations ain't coming to save us. Politicians will never be your savior. Newsflash, we never voted our way to liberation. We never did that in human history. So we got to fight for it. And that means everybody has a role to play. Everybody in this room. And to do nothing right now is the worst thing that you can do. So my advice is get organized, find your community, find your people. Start a union if you don't have one. There's no workplace too big or small. Doesn't matter. Get unionized, create one from scratch. It may be difficult, but this is a lifetime struggle that our ancestors died for. So we must continue that fight. And hopefully what we're seeing now, which is the definition of insanity, expecting different things, doing the same thing, expecting different results. Hopefully we figure out as a working class, the entire American working class, that we need to escape the two-party system that's been failing us.
2: Chris Smalls is the co-founder of the Amazon Labor Union, author of the book When the Revolution Comes, joined by author Karen Atea.
0: All right. On that note, speaking of questions and question authority, I'm going to open it up to audience questions. Chris, thank you for that. Thank you for that. We got a mic right here, so you can take a couple questions.
3: Yeah. Thank you for a fascinating interview. But before I get to you specifically, Mr. Smalls, I'd like to pay my tribute to Jesse Jackson, because I think in 1988 he was robbed of the Democratic nomination for the president. Any of you might have watched the debates with Dukakis and Mr. Biden. There was no comparison. He was streets ahead of both Mr. Dukakis and Biden, but in the convention, they probably thought, the Democrat, that he being a black man, the Dukakis being a white man, would probably have a better chance, and he was routed. So maybe they learned a lesson. Yeah. But coming back to your career, Mr. Smalls, athlete, rapper, union organizer, what's next?
1: Yeah. Maybe album.
0: Oh, yeah? Are you working on music?
1: No. What's next? I mean, maybe. Who knows?
0: Is there music for the movement?
1: No, not yet. Don't look up my old music, please. But what's next? I'm going to continue advocating for the people of Palestine. I'm going to continue helping out the flotilla missions. I'm going to continue raising money for the dock workers in Italy who shut down the ports to stop the weapons. I've been fortunate enough to raise over $150,000 for the dock workers who literally shut down the entire Mediterranean Sea. So they told me the other day to send a message to the unions here in the U.S. that they continue shipping weapons, they're going to stop there. So that's what I'm working on.
0: So to piggyback off of that, you see your future is global and more international.
1: Yeah, I mean, I know there's been some people talk about run for president. Don't put that on me yet. I'm still
0: no politics. No, you could be the politician that saves us.
1: I don't know. I mean, I want to stay. I want to get missions that I started out completed, and yeah, when one door closed, another one opens. So I don't know what my future holds. Right now, I'm trying to stay out of prison. I'm in trouble right now. I got a couple charges on me, so I gotta chill, especially in New York City. But if y'all been following my work, y'all know that there's no chill for me. So who knows what's next, really, for myself? But I know what I'm doing. I'm gonna just continue doing that every single day.
3: Thank you.
1: Thank you.
4: Question. Thank you for coming. I was doing a lot of research on your work during COVID-19 and with essential workers. I'm a doctoral student at American University. And my question is about the organizing that's happening between regions. So the work that's happened in the Northeast, you all were very successful. And I know that in Bessemer, Alabama, they tried to get a union off the ground. And so I'm just curious, like, what's your relationship with the South? And how are you working with black and brown folks down there to also get organized to flex our political power and labor power?
1: Great question. Yeah. Shout out to Bessemer, Alabama, because they're the ones who actually inspired us to unionize. You know, we actually drove from New York City 16 hours down to Bessemer, and we spent a week with them, learning from the black people that were organizing that campaign. We were trying to learn what the relationship was with the union and the pros and cons of it. And I still have a great relationship with them workers. I talk to Daryl Richardson. I talk to Miss Bates all the time. And I saw her in the South at Tennessee University last year. We did an event together. I was just in Tennessee. I'm always connecting the South as much. I don't really go down there as much as I like, but I know how hard it is and difficult it is to organize and write the work states, just from going down there and having that opportunity to talk to them workers and seeing how Amazon spent $20 million because of them when they lost. And I'll give you the demographics of that building. The building in Bessemer, Alabama, 6,000 workers, 85% of them were black, 80% of them were black women.
0: 80. Wow.
1: And when they lost, that was a direct attack on black and brown workers from Amazon. So the same demographics in the South is similar to Staten Island, New York City. Majority of our building is black and brown. We have 8,000 members, but we have the same demographics or similar. So it really touched the nerve when they lost, because that was like, okay, Amazon is doubling down on dividing people by race, and We really was inspired by them, and we still are. You know, we talked to the workers at North Carolina as well. We've been in great relationship with them. Shout out to Mama Mary. Y'all probably saw that viral video that she did on Jeff Bezos' mansion. I was standing right next to her. So we always connected North and South, and, you know, everybody in the South, I'm always with them in solidarity for sure.
4: Thank you.
1: No doubt, brother.
5: Thank you for your talk. I am a shop steward represented by a UFCW local here, along with my union siblings here at Politics and Prose, who are hosting this event and make this bookstore run, so shout out to them. I wanted to ask, the real power in the union is on the shop floor. It's with the conversations that you have with your coworkers, the way that you're able to connect with one another. And I wanted to ask if you had any tips for organizing conversations, not just around, like, things like apathy, you know, when people feel used to the way that certain things are, people putting up with certain things that they shouldn't have to, but then also two tips on connecting the issues that people deal with on the shop floor to bigger political issues such as the fight for Palestinian liberation. Thank you.
1: Yeah. Great question. My best advice is, don't talk to them about liberation. Talk to people about what's going on in their daily lives. I tell my organizers all the time, don't assume that people are as radicalized as you are. That's the biggest mistake we make a lot, is thinking that somebody else is as angry as we are. So we'll go over there and be like, you need to do this right now because your life depends on it, and da da da da da. And they like, get the hell out of my face. So you got to get to know people, where the kids go to school, what they like to do for fun, where they like to hang out, what hobbies they like. And also while you're doing that, don't do that in a traditional way. Organizing is boring as hell, stressful as hell. You got to make organizing fun. In some capacity, you got to bring some type of, you know, something that is going to be appealing to other people. And if you're continuing to just hand out a flyer and have a conversation and sign a petition, that is not the century that we're in anymore. We have all these different tools and methods besides just social media, but we got to utilize our creativity and think outside of the box. That's what helped us get to our victory. Y'all know our birthday of our union, right? Pop quiz, 420.
0: Oh yeah, I think I did do that.
1: Right? And if you watch the film, mm-hmm. when Amazon fired 1,000 of my workers, what did I do? Somebody in the room that watched the film. Anybody watch the film Union? All right, great. Go watch the film Union. All right. When you watch the film Union, there's a part where Amazon fires 1,000 of our people and they set us back. We had to withdraw our petition, but they only give you a short amount of time to refile. So you know what I did? I gave out free weed.
0: Right. I remember.
1: Y'all remember that?
0: I remember that.
1: Now y'all remember?
0: I was like, smoking was involved.
1: Okay. So I gave out free weed, which is, do you think your UFCW going to be like, yo, go ahead, give out weed?
5: Probably. Yes, because they are unionizing dispensaries in Maryland. So
1: exactly.
5: They have UFCW rolling papers.
1: So you answered, great. So they will. But have y'all done it yet?
6: That's a call we should
1: make. Right. So there you go. Think outside of the box. Maybe you got to give out a little charity, but you're doing it in a way that's creative because it's not to bribe people. It's to start a conversation. Hope that helped. Actually, I see the smile on your face now. You're like, damn, we about to have weed, bro.
0: Yeah, buddy. Nice. Next question.
2: Q&A with Chris Smalls, co-founder of the Amazon Labor Union. His book, When the Revolution Comes.
7: How's it going? I wanted to thank you for the talk. First off, Nixon 4. And
1: hell yeah.
7: I wanted to thank you for crashing the Met Gala and bringing attention to garment workers here in the United States.
1: That's right.
7: And the international garment workers of the world. I wanted to talk a little bit about international solidarity and intersectionality. You talk a lot about Palestine and Cuba and marginalized groups and people of color. One of the most important parts of my life has been helping workers in Bangladesh, in Dhaka, especially after the collapse of their government. International or garment workers are such a massive part of their, you know, change in government. I just wanted to ask, how do you think you could take an intersectional approach and stand in solidarity with the unions of the world, not just here in the United States, but in countries that have much higher union density?
1: Great question. First things first, get a passport. Because 70% of Americans, this is serious, 70% of Americans don't even have a passport. So just think about that. The first time I left this country was 4 years ago when I became the president. I got my passport right away because I already saw how monumental this victory was and how it resonated with millions of people around the world. Amazon workers, especially, because Amazon is a worldwide company. It employs 2.5 million people worldwide. So there's already an international flight overnight for us. The first trip I took was to London, and I met with the workers of Coventry of the UK who tried to organize their first union in UK history. Now, they're still going through their woes, but they tried, they failed their first election. But it was close. They might try again. Amazon union busting did all of that. But I was there at their launch, and I also visited the building. I'll give you another example. 2 years ago, when Kamala Harris was running for president, I was invited by her to the White House on, I think it was June 19th. Actually, it was Juneteenth event. They wanted me to come to the front lawn and be in the White House. And yada, yada, yada. And the same day, I was invited to walk in the Louis Vuitton fashion show for Pharrell and Rihanna in Paris. The same day.
7: That's awesome.
1: I declined both of them. And I went to an Amazon building in Vancouver, Canada, who is now the first union in Canada's history.
7: That's awesome.
1: So if I didn't get on, if I didn't get a passport, that would have never happened. Number one. Number two, international solidarity is showing up as well. So get your passport, but don't just go on vacation. Go talk to workers over there. Go understand how unions work over there and bring that knowledge back to the U.S., back to your organization, and plant those seeds and build those relationships, because it's there. They are looking at the U.S. as bad as we are, and as much as our union density is in the gutter, somehow, some way, we still inspire the world. That's something that I definitely know from being already in the last 4 years. I've been to over 45 different countries around the world and counting. So just going to all of these different countries, meeting with all these workers, I understand the importance of our fight here. And that's why I continue to connect the dots internationally, because I know that the world is watching the U.S. because we're the belly of the beast. We're the heart of the capitalist society of the world. So we gotta fight twice as hard. And that's something that you could do. Just continue to spread the awareness to other international movements, because our legacy media will never share that for you.
7: Definitely. Thank you.
1: No doubt.
0: I've long argued that black internationalists or internationalism is one of the most serious threats to empire, period.
1: Yep. Yep.
0: Period.
1: Yeah.
0: Particularly when black writers, politicians stood against Israel in particular.
1: Yeah.
0: They were often the hardest targeted.
1: That's right.
0: There's a long history, even Martin Luther King speaking out against capitalism, against the Vietnam War. Arguably, that was when, all right, they decided he needs to go, right?
1: At a labor rally. Remember, Martin Luther King died at a labor rally.
0: Exactly. That gets a race.
1: And I'll give you another gem. I was just there where he died. 2 weeks ago, I was at the Lorraine Hotel in Memphis, Tennessee, at the Martin Luther King new legacy exhibit that just opened up that I encourage everybody to go see, because it's in the National Civil Rights Museum. And in there, you'll find my Eat the Rich jacket, that is now on display there for the world, for everybody to see. I'm going to bring my kids there this summer. But my Eat the Rich jacket that y'all have seen me wear over the years, I no longer have it in my possession. It's in the Martin Luther King exhibit forever, because I donated it to them, along with other publications there. And the first sign that I walked out of Amazon is also there as well. So, go check that out if y'all have a chance.
0: Yeah, and the importance of archiving and documenting this moment, even by putting things in museums, putting things in books.
1: Yeah.
0: Because they're also trying to, in real time, erase history even as we make it. So
1: absolutely,
0: that's important.
1: Don't wait until I'm 6 feet under.
0: Right, that part.
1: I'm still here, y'all.
0: Well, we should all be documenting now.
1: Absolutely.
0: Right, everything. All right, do we have one last question?
8: Yeah, we have one last one.
0: All right. No pressure.
2: Chris Smalls here in D.C. in early June. His book, When the Revolution Comes, joined by author and journalist Karen Atea.
8: Oh, sorry. I just wanted to ask a quick question. But he kind of asked it a little bit, so I'm going to change it up. Anyways, I'm very honored to be here and talking to you guys. My question is I work in restaurants, right? So I work with a lot of undocumented coworkers. And my mom's side of the family is Peruvian, so I speak Spanish, which a lot of people don't expect from how I look. But I talk to my coworkers, the undocumented ones, and they go through a lot of abuse from working, because they can't really do anything about it, because they can't, you know. So, what would you say to how to help people in these situations where they're almost owned by their work, their employers, because if they say anything or fight against it, they can be sent back to where they're coming.
1: Yeah. Yeah.
0: Immigration and labor and undocumented. Yeah, good question.
1: That's an excellent question. I mean, it's unfortunate what's going on with this administration and the fear that they're trying to create. Just thinking about how capitalism works, right? Capitalism works and thrives because of three different things. Division, creating fear, and creating doubt. And once they created all these three in any environment, it's going to win every time. We can't allow it. We got to be the shield for them. You know, we got to use our privileges as American citizens. That's exactly what you got to do with your workplace. And I'm not telling you just you by yourself, but if you can find like-minded individuals in your workplace, the time is now to plant those seeds, to have a conversation saying, you know, how can we protect our brothers and sisters in there who are at a disadvantage and cannot speak on it? And when people ask us, how the hell did you take on a $2.2 trillion company and win? The answer was right here in this room. It's the power of people when we come together for one common cause. So if that's the cause at that restaurant, I'm pretty sure they will appreciate the numbers behind their effort, the effort of trying to protect them. And right now the temperature's set. You know, DC, we all know, has been under attack since day one. Mm-hmm. So if you need community support, they're here. I know a lot of good organizations down here, a lot of good people down here that's been in the streets, that been in the trenches. Don't hesitate to reach out to these folks and say, hey, look, we need a secondary protest. We need you guys to show up and speak on our behalf and speak truth to power. And once they start to see that motivation and that mobilization, maybe the workers there, including the ones that hold the real power, because if they don't do their jobs, the business don't run. And use your strongest weapon. You know what your strongest weapon is? It's your labor. Withhold your labor, if you have to, until you get your demands met. Right. And also put up the bat signal. If you need me, I'll be there.
8: I mean, I could name a lot of restaurants that have done terrible things. I've been going from place to place the past couple of years, so it's terrible, honestly. Like, I was working at a restaurant. I'm not going to name it right now. But the ICE raided it, and half the employees stopped showing up the next days because the owner gave the ICE all of their papers.
0: Wow.
8: And this is like a popular Italian restaurant in DuPont. A lot of workers who were working there 30 plus years stopped showing up because they were scared of getting sent back home. And it was terrible to see, because like they were been working there for this lady for so long, and she just like threw them under the bus like this. So
0: you said it was an Italian restaurant in DuPont. I'm like, let's
1: yeah,
0: go.
1: Well, that's where I was going with this. Like, we don't know this. I didn't know this.
8: And that's just one of many. You
1: right,
8: know,
1: of like, course there is. So, and we know that Trump is, with this administration, has been running rampant, especially in D.C., particularly in certain neighborhoods. So this information needs, if you have to be, you know, the mouthpiece, you sometimes, unfortunately, we all got to sacrifice.
0: And this is where media comes in, right? Where media should be
1: exactly
0: connected enough to the community to at least get these tips and be like, all right, we need to make some calls.
8: Yeah.
0: And we need to ask some questions, right? So I'm here.
1: Yeah. Yeah. The sacrifices that we make.
0: Send me some messages. I'm curious.
8: How do I connect with you?
1: Right after this.
0: Yeah, exactly. Yeah. I'll give you my contact because I'm interested.
1: Yeah. Yeah, I mean, this is, understand, 6 years ago when I was fired from Amazon and I lost my job, I considered that I'd sacrificed my job, right? But just imagine that if I didn't speak up 6 years ago, the thousands of workers could have potentially lost their lives, because I did lose coworkers. And it cost me my job, but I cost the company $4 billion. So just keep that in mind. You may have to sacrifice. And I'm telling you to lose your job. I'm telling you that we all have to sacrifice something for the greater good. And if that's time for you to put together a post, maybe put together a signal chat, or put the bat signal out for other organizations or docs, this restaurant, because they wouldn't hesitate to do it to their employees. We got a uno reverse, right? So if you got to sacrifice a little bit of time to figure out a way to do that, that's what it takes, because we all, once again, have roles to play in this fight, in this lifetime struggle.
8: Appreciate it. Thank you.
0: Thank you. Thank you for that. And with that, we'll end it here. Chris, oh my God. Thank you so much for the work you do. Thank you so much for the book. Everyone pick up When the Revolution Comes. I just think this is just so important right now that you've decided to take your own story into your own hands,
1: yeah,
0: especially right now. And for all y'all coming out, where can people, you know, just follow you, support you?
1: Yeah. Follow me on, I'm kind of minimizing my usage, but my Instagram is my main handle, at Chris Smalls. Also on Twitter X, at @shut_down_Amazon. And, also support disarmgenocide.org/disarmgenocide. Share that as well. That's all the information about what I've been doing over the last 9 months for the dock workers of Italy and what I'm going to continue to do. So
0: yeah.
1: Thank you.
0: Yeah. And for those of you who follow my journey with the Washington Post, we hope to have a decision in the next couple of weeks. And I also will be teaching race, media, and international affairs. I would love to have you for Resistance Summer School, to teach, you know, with us this summer, if you could, if you got time. I'll be teaching race, media, and international affairs July 20th. You can go to resistancestudyseries.com to look that up. So we're hosting salons, we're hosting courses. I'll be teaching again to the people, because you're not going to let the institutions tell us what to do.
1: Right.
0: All right. Thank y'all so much. Have a good night.
1: Thank you, y'all. Thank you.
2: From early June here in D.C. at Politics and Prose, a conversation with Chris Smalls. Chris Smalls is co-founder of the Amazon Labor Union and author of the book When the Revolution Comes, A Fight for the Future of the Middle Class. He was joined in conversation by Karen Atea, author and journalist.
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10: As a young boy growing up in Baltimore, I went to my local library and was inspired to read as many books as I could. Hopefully people will enjoy hearing from these authors, and hopefully they'll want to read more.
9: Now, from the U.S. Capitol in Washington, D.C., two-time Pulitzer Prize-winning author and reporter David Marinus. Among his best-selling books are biographies on Presidents Bill Clinton and Barack Obama, and sports figures Roberto Clemente, Vince Lombardi, and Jim Thorpe. Beginning now, a conversation with best-selling author David Marinus.
10: I'm going to be in conversation with David Marinus today. David, thank you very much for coming here.
11: Happy to be here. I love C-SPAN.
10: Now, we are in the Indian Affairs Room of the Senate, and the Indian Affairs Room is maybe appropriate because your last book was about a very famous American Indian athlete, Jim Thorpe, and we're going to talk about that shortly. But I want to go through your background a little bit. You are... now writing books full time. You've written 13 books, if I got the number right. And some of them are on sports. Some of them are on politics and political figures. Who is upset more about when you say something bad about them? Is it the sports figures or the political figures?
11: The sports figures were dead. Barack Obama and Bill Clinton are alive. So okay. You can guess. So but it was true anyway.
10: Okay. Yeah.
11: So, I've never met a politician who loves whatever you write about them, unless you're
10: talking. What is easier to do? Write books about sports, books about politics, and what's easier, writing newspaper columns or newspaper articles? And I should say that you were a newspaper reporter for many years, won 2 Pulitzer Prizes. Is it easier to write newspaper articles

0: you know.
1: Now, so, when you were at the Post for many, many years, and before that you were a journalist elsewhere?
0: You might say that. I started at a radio station, WIBA in Madison, and I would write my own newscasts. It was one of those old school radio stations where you actually had a 15-minute newscast. And when I was there, it was during the Watergate era, and I would read in the local paper, Woodward and Bernstein. It would be stripped across the front page of the Capital Times, and I would rewrite them for the radio station. So, yes.
1: Well, you grew up in Wisconsin?
0: I was born in Detroit, moved around the first 8 years of my life, and ended up in Madison, Wisconsin.
1: You went to the University of Wisconsin at Madison?
0: Pathetically. I mostly sat in a Ratzkeller playing chess.
1: Okay. Well, did you always know you wanted to be a journalist?
0: I wanted to play shortstop for the Milwaukee Braves. But that, you know, that dream ended at about.
1: But once they
0: 12.
1: Moved to Atlanta, you gave up on that, right?
0: But so yes, as I said earlier, I just love everything about newspapers and writing. And you know, my father was a newspaper man. My grandfather was a printer in Coney Island. My mother was a book editor. All of my siblings were scholars, but I was the dumb one in the family, followed my dad into newspapers, and loved it from a very early age.
1: Now, were you the youngest of how many children?
0: No, I was the third out of four.
1: Oh, really? Okay.
0: Yeah.
1: And anybody else in your family a journalist, other siblings?
0: No, two of them are deceased. My older brother was a professor of Spanish literature at Amherst. My older sister was a Russian scholar. My little sister, who sadly died in a car crash, was a classical pianist. So I really was, you know, sort of the underachiever.
1: Okay. So how did you get a job at the Washington Post? Washington Post is a very big newspaper. You're from Madison. Madison's a great city, but you didn't have a lot of newspaper experience. How did you talk your way into a job at the Washington Post?
0: I did have a little bit of newspaper experience in Madison. But my wife and I both grew up there, and it's a beautiful, idyllic place that if you don't leave, you'll stay there for your whole life. So at a fairly young age, I realized I had to get out of there. I took a train, because I was afraid of flying at this point, out to the East Coast and applied for jobs at several newspapers, and one of them was the Trenton Times. But I had stopped in Coney Island at my aunt's house beforehand and left what clips I had at Nathan's famous hot dog stand. So I came down to Trenton, and it had a tough old editor named Dick Harwood, a former Marine who had come up from the Washington Post because the Post had bought the Trenton Times. And I said to him, I left my clips at Nathan's famous hot dog stand, but if you hire me, I'll be your best reporter in 6 months. And I don't know why I said it. He liked it. He hired me, and in 2 years I was at the Washington Post.
1: Wow, that's a pretty good story. And at the Post, did they give you big assignments right away, or you had the lesser assignments?
0: I don't consider any assignment lesser, but I covered Prince George's County for the first year and then Maryland politics, which was certainly not a lesser assignment. There was one day covering Maryland politics when Michael Weisskopf, who was my partner up in Annapolis, and I covered three governors in one day because Blair Lee was the acting governor. Harry Hughes had been elected governor and be sworn in later that day, and the Court of Appeals overturned Marvin Mandel's conviction, so he came back to take over for a couple of hours. How can you beat that story, right?
1: So your first book was First in His Class, Bill Clinton.
0: Yep.
1: Now, you had written some newspaper stories at the Post about Bill Clinton, so did you start whole separate reporting about Bill Clinton when you did the book? And did you take a leave from the Post when you wrote the book, or did you do the Post and the book at the same time?
0: I had covered him for all of 92 for the Post. Those stories won the Pulitzer Prize. But before that happened, the morning after the election, I woke up in a sort of a hellhole motel on the outskirts of Little Rock, and said, I have to write this book. I thought I knew more about Bill Clinton than anyone else. So I called my agent, Rafe Sagan.

0: Allen and said, you know, this is what I want to do, and we got a contract. And for the first, I took a leave of absence. The Washington Post in that era was fabulous in terms of encouraging writing of books and giving someone like me the leeway to do that. Over the course of many years, I kept my relationship with the Post, but they would always let me just go write books when I had to.
1: Now, you've since resigned from the Post, is that right?
0: I resigned last February in protest of what Jeff Bezos was doing to the newspaper.
1: All right, so back to Bill Clinton.
0: Which might affect my Amazon sales, right. But...
1: So back to...
0: I don't care.
1: Back to Bill Clinton. So he wasn't first in his class in high school. He was fourth in his class, so that wasn't going to sound as good as fourth in your class. So
0: right.
1: Where'd you get the title
0: well,
1: from?
0: Well, he wasn't first in his class anywhere. He wasn't first in his class at Georgetown or at Yale Law School. At Yale Law School, he wasn't even in class. For one of those years, he was down in Texas running the George McGovern campaign, came back after the election in November, borrowed the notes of another student and got better grades on the test than she did. That was sort of Bill Clinton, but he was first of his generation to become president. That's what it means.
1: Well, interestingly, I'd say of all the presidents in the 20th century, and maybe even in the 19th century, he was the only one who you would say, as a young man, could possibly be president of the United States. If you look at the other presidents of the United States, you look at their backgrounds as young men, they were not people who would say, oh, yes, he should be president of the United States or will be. People were saying that about Bill Clinton, despite the fact he had lots of challenges in his background.
0: Well, they were saying that, but he was from Arkansas. There'd never been a president
1: right.
0: from Arkansas. But he was saying it himself starting in second grade. And his mother was saying it. And when he was a Rhodes Scholar going on the ship to Oxford with all the 31 other Rhodes Scholars, every one of them thought they would be a senator or president right. someday. And by the time they got to England, they all knew that it was Bill Clinton.
1: So the Rhodes Scholar program's been around for about 125 years or so, and there's only one Rhodes Scholar became president, and that was Bill Clinton. Everybody else mm-hmm. thought they might be president,
0: right.
1: but nobody actually got there.
0: Yeah.
1: So when you finished your book, did you show it to him, or did you get any comments from him after the book was completed?
0: Well, this is quite a story. So I interviewed him many times in 92 when I was doing the series about him. And once I got the book contract, he would never talk to me again. Not because I was part of a right-wing conspiracy, but because he knew I knew too much. And so we would set up interviews, and Mike McCurry, his press secretary, or Dee Dee Myers would say, you know, you can come in and talk to him. And at the last minute, they would call the Washington Post and say, he doesn't feel comfortable talking to you. So he never did. And then after the book came out, a year later, he was the guest speaker at the American Society of Newspaper Editors Convention in Washington. And I had won their award that year, so I was at the dais. He came in on crutches. He'd broken a foot at Greg Norman's place down in Florida and gave his speech. And then to work the crowd afterwards, he had to come by me. We hadn't talked since the book came out. I knew that he liked half the book and hated half the book. And he would say to his staff, you know, why did you come off so good in this book? But that's Bill Clinton. So he comes around to shake hands with me. I don't know what to say. Clinton says, nice tie, David. Congratulations on your award. So I whispered to my dad, who was in the audience, he said, nice tie. So Clinton goes down into the audience, shakes hand, puts his arm around my wife, shakes hands with my dad, talks to my dad for a few minutes, and my dad's first words to him were, nice tie, Mr. President. 2 months later, I'm in New York at a dinner with several former Clinton people, including George Stephanopoulos. And Stephanopoulos said, David, did Clinton ever talk to you after your book came out? And I said, no, we only talked once. And he said, nice tie. And so George said, well, you know what nice tie means in Clinton's private lexicon? And I said, well, no. And he said, well, it means F you. So I said, well, I'm glad my father responded in kind.
1: Well, if he wasn't happy with that book, I don't think he was happy, I assume.
0: Well, later, I mean, he realized that my book was fair. So.
1: But you later wrote a book about a 4-minute speech that he had given.
0: Yeah, his confession speech.
1: And why do you think that was deserving of a book?
0: Well, it was a very small book, but what I did was I took every paragraph of that book and sort of excised, I figured out how to explain how he got to that point through those paragraphs.
1: Okay. So you also wrote a book about Newt Gingrich.
0: Yeah, that came out of a series in the Washington Post.
1: And he was then the person who was then the Speaker of the House at the time
0: right.
1: You wrote about it?
0: Right.
1: And did he like your book?
0: Well, the title of the book was Tell Newt to Shut Up. But in fact, that was a comment from John Boehner, who was his partner. So, I have no idea whether he liked that book.
1: All right. You wrote another book about Al Gore.
0: Yeah, you're going through books that aren't on my hit list. I mean, my favorite list. But, yes, that again was based on a series that I did with a wonderful reporter at the Post, Ellen Nakashima.
1: And did Al Gore like that book, or?
0: No.
1: No, okay.
0: I mean, again, he liked parts of it and didn't like parts of it.
1: All right, you wrote an epic book on Barack Obama.
0: Yes.
1: Now, that book was exhaustively researched. How long did it take you to do that book?
0: Well, I've written 9 major books, and they all take 3 to 4 years. So that's what that one took.
1: And in that book, you found one of his old girlfriends who was in Australia. Was it hard to find her and get her to talk?
0: When Dreams from My Father came out, there was a page or two where he talks about, I had a girlfriend in New York once and she was white. And during the 2008 campaign, every political reporter in the country, in the world, wanted to find out who this was, and no one did. And I was just starting my book then and realized that I was going to have to find her. It took a year and a half, and it was with the help of a researcher at the Washington Post, who was wonderful. What I did was I found, after a year, one of Clinton's friends said, David, I've got an envelope, and on it he says, by the way, I broke up with Genevieve. So we had a first name. And I knew from from his book, he describes how they go up to this leafy place, and it's Connecticut, obviously, you know, Western Connecticut. So I knew that that was the place in the Genevieve. And over the course of time, we went over every possible permutation of Genevieve in Western Connecticut, eventually found a wedding announcement. And everything fit. This woman had lived in Indonesia, was from Australia. Her family lived in Western Connecticut. And so after a while, I found out that she was divorced, had a new name, found that name, and that she was in Australia. And I'd just come back from Indonesia with a friend of mine, Mark London. We went down there for that part of the book. And I had jet lag. And so at 3 a.m. my time, I called Australia, and she answered the phone. And I said who I was, and she said, how did you ever find me? And then we developed this relationship. I have a sort of soft demeanor, and she was new agey. I'm not new agey, but, you know, she liked that part of it. And so we kept talking and talking, and after a few weeks, she said, David, I've been checking up on you, and I see you like primary documents. She'd read my book on Vietnam. And so she said, by the way, I kept a diary. And she sent me, I got the whole diary. So that's that story.
1: What did President Obama say about that part of your book?
0: Well, before I went in to interview him, for a book like that, you want to know as much as you can before you interview the subject. So before I went in, I let him know that I'd found Genevieve, because I knew that he'd want to know. And so we talked about that, And he actually, something else was going on and he had to go to the Situation Room, but he said, stay here, I want to come back and find out more. And so, he just wanted to know how she was doing.
1: He didn't comment on your tie though.
0: No. And he talked to me, and Clinton wouldn't after, you know, for the book.
1: So was he happy with the book, relatively speaking?
0: Again, I have no idea. I should go back to Clinton for a second. Clinton didn't like the book, but when he was writing his memoir or getting help from his staff of great writers to write his memoir, they would carry my book around with a different cover on it so he wouldn't see it to figure out what to write. Obama, you know, Obama's a writer himself. He's got sort of, I don't know whether he liked it or not, his staff. Again, you know, Ben Rhodes just wrote a book, and his chapter on Obama is based largely on my book.
1: Let's talk about some of your sports books.
0: Sure.
1: Okay, so you wrote a book about Roberto Clemente. Roberto
0: yes.
1: Clemente was a famous baseball player who died tragically after he hit his 3,000th hit.
0: Yep.
1: And can you talk about why he deserved a book by you and why he's so famous in the baseball world?
0: Well, he deserved a book by me because I loved Roberto Clemente. But, you know, every sports book I've written has to have a larger meaning to it. So, I mean, I'll talk about the others, but for Clemente, the meaning was that not only was he the first great Latino player in a sport that, as you know, as the owner of the Orioles, is increasingly Latino. He was sort of the patron saint of all of the Latino players. But also he was that rare athlete who really deserved the being called a hero. You know, most athletes aren't. Clemente really was. His motto was, if you have a chance to help others and fail to do so, you're wasting your time on this earth. He wasn't a saint, but he tried to live out that motto, and he certainly died trying to live out that motto.
1: He died on a rescue mission or a mission to help people who had been hurt by a hurricane. Was it?
0: No, it was an earthquake in Nicaragua. And he'd just been in Nicaragua a couple months earlier for the Caribbean World Series, and he loved it. And he started raising funds for Nicaragua. They'd fly planes down to Managua, and the word came back to Clemente that the aid was being diverted by the strong man, Anastasio Somoza. And so Clemente said, if I go, it will get to the people. And he boarded a plane that, researching what was wrong with that plane was one of the most devastating things I've ever done. It was overloaded by 4,000 pounds. It was bought in what was called Cockroach Corner of Miami Airport. The owner drove it into a ditch before he got it back to San Juan. The pilot hadn't slept in 27 hours, and the flight engineer was a mechanic they brought off. So everything was wrong with it, and it barely got off the ground and crashed.
1: So how old was he when he died?
0: He was 38 years old.
1: 38. You wrote another book about a legendary football coach who spent a year in Washington, D.C.,
0: yep.
1: Vince Lombardi, who won several Super Bowls at the Green Bay Packers, and you know, was considered one of the greatest coaches of all time. In fact, the NFL named its trophy after him for the
0: right.
1: people that win the championship. Did you have access to the Lombardi family?
0: Yes, I did. I had complete access to everything, but I would never write an authorized biography. But for that book, it was right after Clinton had been reelected, and I was sick of politics. And I turned to my wife and uttered the immortal loving words, how would you like to move to Green Bay for the winter? to which she said, brr, but we went. And I spent that whole time up there interviewing all the old Packers, all of Lombardi's cronies, and really feeling what it's like to live in a company town and also feel what it's like to be really cold.
1: And you grew up in Wisconsin.
0: Yeah,
1: so
0: but
1: you...
0: Green Bay is a different place, a completely different place. I grew up in Madison.
1: But you must have admired Lombardi from the time you were younger.
0: Well, he was winning up in Green Bay when I was a teenager in Madison. So I loved the Packers. But, you know, I'm never going to write a book about Aaron Rodgers or Brett Favre or any other coach. It was Lombardi because he represented something larger. He represented the mythology of competition and success in American life, what it takes and what it costs. He was a study in leadership. It had so many other rich elements to it. That's why I wrote that book.
1: But you pointed out that he wasn't a perfect person.
0: Oh, God, no. His motto was God, family, and the Green Bay Packers. And the actual order was the opposite of that. And probably family third, sadly. He was much, like a lot of leaders, he was much closer with strangers or with people that weren't his family than he was with his own family. So, you know, he got along with all the Packers, but his son, Vince Jr., could never live up to Bart Starr or Paul Hornung or any of the other great Packers. So that was a very difficult relationship, which Vince Jr. was totally honest with me about, and that made the book easier to write.
1: Now, he coached 1 year for the then Washington Redskins,
0: yeah.
1: And they didn't do as well as people had thought they were going to do.
0: No, that's wrong.
1: I thought they didn't win the championship.
0: No, but they'd had 12 losing seasons in a row before he got there. And he turned them around. They had a winning season, and then he died. But he set them on the path that all of the success after that.
1: And he died in his 50s?
0: He was 57 years old. I mean, you look at Lombardi, and you say, old man, 57. I mean, I'm 77. You know, it just haunts me.
1: A couple of years, you'll be old enough to be President of the United States. So, now, you wrote another book on sports.
0: Actually, I'm 76. I turned 77 next week.
1: You wrote another book on sports about the 1960 Olympics,
0: yeah.
1: Which was in Rome. And in there are a lot of very famous people. Wilma Rudolph, Rafer Johnson, and a young boxer named then Cassius Clay.
0: Right.
1: What attracted you to write a book about that Olympics?
0: It wasn't simply him, but this is how it happened. I was researching my book on Clemente. And Clemente's first great year was 1960 when the Pittsburgh Pirates won the World Series. And as I was going through old newspapers in September of that year, I saw all of these great names. You know, Cassius Clay, Wilma Rudolph, Rafer Johnson, Abebe Bikila, the great Ethiopian marathoner. And again, I thought, well, you know, that's not why I write books. But then I started to look into it. It was the first drug scandal was at those Olympics when a Danish cycler doped and died. It was the first televised Olympics. It was right in the heat of the Cold War, right after Gary Powers was shot down in the U-2, right before Khrushchev came to New York to pound his fist. There were defections during that. It was the first time that a Sub-Saharan African had won a gold medal. It was the first time an African-American carried the American flag, Rafer Johnson. It had all of these elements of the modern world coming into view, and that's why I wrote that book.
1: Just a couple of those athletes, just to focus on them for a moment. Rafer Johnson was the first African-American American athlete to win the decathlon. Is that right?
0: He won the decathlon. Yes, he was the first African-American too, but more than that, he was the greatest athlete in the world at that point.
1: And he was the first African-American to also hold the flag.
0: To carry the flag. That was the key part of it. And that was complicated because this was an era when, in the heat of the Cold War, you know, the whole argument was freedom and liberty. And the Soviets were very effective at saying, how can you call yourselves the land of the free when so much of your population are second-class citizens. And so to combat that is one of the reasons they had Rafer carry the flag. It's also one of the reasons they had, you know, that Wilma Rudolph was so important, that women were winning gold medals because the Russians counted their women as gold medals. The Americans really dismissed their women until then. So there were so many elements like that that were part of the Cold War.
1: Wilma Rudolph was the fastest woman in the world at the time, but she had overcome polio.
0: Yes.
1: How did you have polio and then become the fastest woman in the world?
0: I can't explain that besides she got good treatment and it was at a young age and she was a great basketball player, and a great runner and she ran track at Tennessee State University, which I say is the most amazing institution, for gold medalists in the country by far. More gold medals came out of Tennessee State, this little school in in North Nashville, where they didn't even have, you know, the coach had to share an office with the postmaster of the school. Their track was all rutted. There were very few schools that even had women's track and field then, mostly black schools in the South. So they'd, like, drive to Tuskegee, and they couldn't stop at a gas station. This is 1960. They'd say they'd hit the fields to go to the bathroom, and out of that came this incredible team.
1: And then Cassius Clay, later Muhammad Ali, was he well known then? He was the light heavyweight champion, I think.
0: Yeah, he won the gold medal in light heavyweight. He was the same person without the meaning to it. So he was kind of like the class clown for those Olympics. All of the Tennessee State Tiger Bells and other athletes say, oh, come on, Cassius. You know, he was always hanging around, telling jokes, trying to pick up the girls. And he was head over heels for Wilma.
1: Right.
0: But he had none of that larger meaning yet. That all came later. So he was, you know, he was loved by everybody, but he was sort of the little brother type.
1: Not an American, but the person you mentioned earlier won the marathon, but he won the marathon running barefoot.
0: It's one of my favorite stories. It's amazing when you think about it. Abebe Bikila came to the Olympics. He didn't like his shoes. He'd been running barefoot, you know, in the hills of Ethiopia his whole life. And so here he is. I interviewed many of the marathoners, and one of the Americans said, so I look over and see this little guy without shoes, and I say, we're not going to have to worry about him. But because most people didn't know him yet. And so they're running through the streets of Rome, and he's doing pretty well, but they get to a place called an obelisk, the Aksum obelisk that Mussolini had stolen from Ethiopia and taken it back to Rome. Bikila gets to that point in the race, and he takes off, and he wins by an incredible margin. You know, Italy, that had bombed and destroyed and mustard gassed Ethiopia years earlier, and then an Ethiopian comes to Rome and wins the marathon.
1: So not counting the sports world and the political world, let's talk about a few other books and other subjects. One is a book you wrote about your father.
0: Yeah.
1: Your father was a journalist, and he had an unusual and unfortunate experience in life. Can you go through what that was?
0: Well, sure. So the reason I decided to write that book is because I'd written biographies of people that I didn't know and ended up knowing them better than some ways they knew themselves, but I hadn't studied my own family. And the story of my father is that as a young man at the University of Michigan, he joined the Communist Party. And he then went on to fight in World War II. He was the commander of an all-black unit in the Pacific, came back, and in 1952, the House Un-American Activities Committee came to Detroit to hold hearings. And it turns out that one of their star witness had been an infiltrator of the Communist Party for 8 years, Bernice Baldwin, and she named every name. My father then was working at the Detroit Times. As soon as his name was mentioned, he was fired. And so our family bounced around for 7 years until he sort of found his footing in Madison, Wisconsin, the city that saved our lives. But if I could tell one story, you know, he didn't really talk about that part. You know, he ended up being just sort of a great journalist. I would call him a liberal progressive, but by no means a communist. And he taught me, inculcated in all of his kids, don't fall for any rigid ideology. Search for the truth wherever you can get it. So here I decide to write this book. And I knew that when the,
1: Was he alive at the time you wrote it?
0: No, I waited until he was gone. He didn't really want to talk about it. I knew I had to do it at some point in my life, and I waited until he was dead. And I knew that when he appeared before the committee, he had a statement that he wanted to read about what he felt it meant to be an American. And the chairman of the committee, John Stevens Wood, was a racist from Georgia who had been elected during the white primaries there where black people weren't allowed to vote. My father had been the commander of an all-black unit in World War II, wanted to talk about what he felt it meant to be an American. They wouldn't let him read the statement unless he genuflected, apologized, and named names, and he refused to do that. So I thought that statement was lost forever. And when I started researching the book, I went to the National Archives downtown, and all of the UAC files have been opened. And in the file of the Detroit hearings was a file on my father, Elliot Marinus, and in the file was his statement. And my father was a hunt and peck typist, terrible typist. He was always Xing things out, and his keys would stick. And so the first line is statement of Elliot Marinus, and the S in the statement jumped up a half space like typewriters would in that days. And it was at that moment when I saw that, that everything just washed over me about what it must have been like for my dad at that, you know, the seminal moment of his young life. I had never really put myself in his place before that. And, you know, you just don't, he didn't talk about it. I didn't think about it. And seeing that, what I called the imperfect S, really just was the most emotional moment I've had in all of my reporting.
1: Your most recent book is on Jim Thorpe.
0: Right.
1: Jim Thorpe is the most famous Indian athlete ever, I would think it's fair to say. Famous because he won the decathlon and the pentathlon in the 1912 Olympics, played professional baseball, professional football. But what propelled you to write a book about him?
0: Well, it was all of that and more. It was what I thought I'd written a trilogy of sports books, biographies, Lombardi, Clemente, and I thought Thorpe would be the final part of Trinity. And so I realized that I'd written about a Latino, a white Italian American. I wanted to find something else, and Jim Thorpe offered the opportunity to not just write about this great athlete, but to use his life as a way to document the experience of Indian peoples throughout that period.
1: So he was an American Indian, and he went to a school in Pennsylvania, Carlisle.
0: Yep.
1: And in those days, the purpose of those schools was to get people to not be Indians in the future.
0: It was complete cultural acculturation, forced acculturation.
1: But in college, he became the greatest football player in college. How did he do that? Did he play football in high school, or how did he know how to play football?
0: Well, he didn't go to high school. Carlisle was this odd institution that had people ranging from age 7 to 24. So he went, if you want to call it high school, he went there for that as well. But it really wasn't that. But in that era, I mean, that's part of the irony. It was, in one sense, a horrible institution, which, you know, it was founded in 1879 as a way of trying to tame the Sioux Indians from after their battles with the American Army out west. And all of these young Sioux would come to Carlisle. They'd have their hair cut. They weren't allowed to speak their native languages. They weren't allowed to practice their religions. Everything was forced upon them. Most of them thought they were going there to die. And a lot of them did die. Another haunting part of my research was going to Carlisle and seeing the Indian cemetery there of all of the young people who died when they were at that institution. But Jim Thorpe, when he got there, it was a great athletic place. Pop Warner, the famed Pop Warner of Pop Warner football, who, by the way, was a great coach but a jerk of a human being, was the coach. And he developed this great football team that competed against all of the great schools of that era, which were not Alabama and LSU and Ohio State. It was Penn and Harvard and Army and all of the East Coast schools. And Carlisle could beat them all. So, you know, Thorpe was their best player.
1: And he was a good athlete, so he had been a track star, and then they converted him into a football player?
0: Yes. He played track first. Pop Warner was also the track coach. He didn't want Thorpe to play football, but Thorpe wanted to, and once he came out to a practice and nobody could tackle him, that was the end of that.
1: So he gets ready for the 1912 Olympics to win both the pentathlon and the decathlon.
0: Yes.
1: And did he train very much for these events?
0: Well, he had, you know, most colleges, even today, don't have decathlons, but he competed in so many of the different events, the sprints, the shot put, the discus, the pole vault even, although he wasn't that good at that, but that he was a natural for the decathlon.
1: So he goes, the event is in Stockholm. And in Stockholm, allegedly, after he wins these medals, the king says, you're the greatest athlete in the world. And he allegedly says, thank you, king, or something like
0: Thanks,
1: that.
0: Thanks, king.
1: But is that any of that true?
0: No, of course not. I don't know. I mean, I looked at every possible newspaper coverage of that event, and there's film, but it's silent film of the moment when King Gustav gives him that medal, so you can't tell from that, but trying to read lips, I don't see that. And he might have said thank you, but boy, you know, and there's so often when the press would just put things into people's mouths in that era, especially athletes or politicians, but they just made that up.
1: Right. So he wins these two medals. Nobody had ever won the decathlon and the pentathlon at the same Olympics.
0: Right.
1: Comes back. He's a hero in the United States. But then what happens to him that requires the medals to be given back?
0: Well, it turned out that he had played semi-pro Bush League baseball in the Eastern Carolina League.
1: For money.
0: For a little bit of money.
1: But in those days, the Olympic athletes were not allowed to take any money.
0: Not allowed to take any money. So when it came out in the press that this had happened, the Pop Warner's coach and James Sullivan, the head of the International Olympic Committee and the Amateur Association, both sort of said, well, we didn't know anything about it. They both lied about it. They did. And they took his medals away. And it was unfair in so many different ways. Hundreds of college athletes were playing semi-pro baseball in that era under pseudonyms.
1: Dwight Eisenhower
0: played under the name Wilson in the Kansas League. So Thorpe was in that realm. One of the other athletes competing in Stockholm was the future General Patton, who competed in another event called the Modern Pentathlon, was based on all military events. Patton was being paid by the U.S. Army to train for all of those events. There was horseback riding, saber, you know, fencing, and he was doing all that on the company dime. Is that a pro or not? I mean, Thorpe was playing a sport that had nothing to do with what he won his medals in.
1: Now, for many years, the head of the International Olympic Committee was a man named Avery Brundage.
0: Yes.
1: He was also on that team, and the decathlon team, was he not?
0: Yeah, he was. And, you know, Avery Brundage had talked about, you know, would have this spiel about how it was the competition that mattered and not whether you won or lost. He was so bad at the decathlon, he dropped out after seven events because he was getting clobbered by Jim Thorpe. And over the course of many years, Thorpe goes on to be a great football player and baseball player, but struggles in his later life. Avery Brundage rises to become the head of the International Olympic Committee, and for all of his years running that committee, he refused many attempts for Jim Thorpe to get his medals back.
1: Now, as a baseball player, he played professionally for the New York Giants,
0: right.
1: And later he played professionally as well for in football as well. He was the
0: Canton Bulldogs and many other teams. My favorite Jim Thorpe football story. He was a little bit washed up by this point. He was like 37 years old, but he played for an NFL team called the Oorang Indians, based in a small town in Ohio, and they competed against the other NFL teams of that era, one of which were the was Milwaukee Badgers. And on the Badger team was Paul Robeson. And I've always thought, if I could be on a fly on the wall of any event that nobody ever thought about that was sort of awesome, it would have been to see that game where Paul Robeson and Jim Thorpe were on the same
1: field. Paul Robeson, for those who don't know, was a famous athlete, black athlete at Rutgers. He was an All-American athlete, but also a Phi Beta Kappa, later became a lawyer, and later became a famous singer.
0: Yes. Absolutely. He could do everything, and actor, and
1: So to go back to Jim Thorpe's unfortunate situation, all right, he stripped of his medals. Mm-hmm. He does play professional football, professional baseball, but doesn't get wealthy doing that.
0: Right.
1: And his personal life is a little confused, I would say. what would you, he had how many wives?
0: Three.
1: Three. And the last wife, and how many children did he have?
0: Seven.
1: Seven.
0: Three girls and four boys.
1: The last wife, he marries her, and that is the wife who says, I'm going to make you famous again, even after your athletic career. What did she try to do to help him become famous again?
0: Well, I mean, who knows whether she, what her motivations were. I don't really make a judgment on that. But, I mean, they would travel around the country, and she would promote him whenever she could in various jobs. And my interest in her really developed after he died, because he died in California of a heart attack in a trailer park where they were living, and all of his sons, and he wanted to be buried in the Sac and Fox homeland in what became Oklahoma. But she didn't like that. And so, because she wanted more money and more recognition for him, so they were actually having a religious ceremony, Sac and Fox ceremony of burial in Oklahoma. She interrupted it, took his body, and put it into storage, and went around the country looking for places that would give her money and also build a proper mausoleum for him. And eventually, after several places didn't really buy into that, she went up to this place in Pennsylvania, and it was two twin towns, East Mauchock and East Mauchock, Pennsylvania. She was in Philadelphia one day and saw this story about these two towns on the edge of the Poconos that were sort of dying, and she came up with this brainstorm. She went up there, and like Harold Hill and the Music Man, she said, look, if you take Jim Thorpe's body and build a mausoleum for him and honor him properly, I will build a hotel here. We'll get the Hall of Fame, the NFL Hall of Fame to move here. We'll do all these great things for him if you change your name to Jim Thorpe, Pennsylvania. Jim Thorpe had never set foot there, and that's where he is.
1: And were his children happy with that?
0: Well, it's like all families, there's some disagreement. So his daughters eventually accepted it. The sons never did. They went to court, tried to get him moved back to Oklahoma, and they lost in court.
1: And did the hotels ever get built? Or
0: nothing ever got built, except for the mausoleum, which is at the side of a road as you're leaving town.
1: How old was he when he died?
0: 65.
1: And he suffered from alcoholism later in life, right? That was one of his health challenges, I guess.
0: Yeah. Oh, definitely. Yeah, I mean, I don't make a judgment on whether he was an alcoholic, but he likely was. And, you know, that's part of this, of the tragic history of Native Americans.
1: Did he ever get his medals restored?
0: Yes. Well, sort of. First, in 1983, before the Olympics in Los Angeles in 84, there was pressure to get his medals restored. And they sort of half-heartedly gave the family fake medals. But they didn't change any of the records. And it wasn't until literally right when my book was coming out that finally he got the records restored and everything is back. But never in his lifetime.
1: Now, you're writing another book about an athlete who also was controversial in his life. Who is that?
0: That's Jack Johnson. The boxer.
1: And who was he? Why was he controversial?
0: Jack Johnson is one of the most fascinating figures in American history. He was the first black heavyweight champion of the world at a time when the heavyweight boxing champion was considered the ultimate symbol of masculinity. And white America couldn't accept that. And so after he won the title, he was fearless and reckless and loved to hang out with white women. He married three white women, and he had a lot of white prostitutes, and the government went after him. And they convicted him of violating the Mann Act, transporting someone across state lines for immoral purposes.
1: And did he go to jail?
0: He went into exile. He escaped through Montreal into Europe and was in exile for 8 years, from 2013 to 1913 to 1920, and then he got tired of being on the run, gave himself up and went to Leavenworth for a year.
1: When is that book coming out? You don't know. You haven't finished
0: You're
1: it
0: You're my
1: yet.
0: Editor. No, I haven't finished it. I'm deeply into it. I've written 24 chapters. I think it'll come out next year, probably late next year.
1: So when you write a book, do you write it in longhand or you write it on computers?
0: The only thing I write out in longhand, you know, one of my best friends is Rick Atkinson, whose outlines are longer than his books. I mean, it's stunning. He is so incredibly organized. My chapter outlines are one page on a piece of yellow paper of what I could call the stations of the cross of that chapter, where I want to take it. And then, of course, I have organized notes.
1: You try to write a certain amount every day?
0: No. Every day is different. You know, like for the Lombardi book, the climatic chapter in the football part of the book is the Ice Bowl, where the Packers won against the Cowboys in 17-degree below weather. And everything was leading up to that point in terms of football. And I sat down and wrote that chapter in one sitting, staying up 18 hours to do it. But I just was so into it that I just wrote it. You know, and it's 10,000 words. Other days I could write like 100 words, but I try to write a certain amount every week. But
1: But how do you deal with interruptions? Emails, telephone calls, family members coming to see you, or you just cut yourself off from that when you're writing?
0: Well, that's where being a newspaper person for so many decades helps. You know, sitting in a newsroom, there's constant noise, interruptions. I can write through anything.
1: Okay. So would you recommend the life of a book writer and journalist to young professionals who are looking for a nice, interesting career?
0: Absolutely. I mean, you know, of course, everything changes, and who knows how long newspapers will be around in their present format. But I was a bad student, but my whole life has been a graduate school. Everything I've done as a journalist and as a book writer has taken me around the world, has taught me so many different elements of life. I can't think of a better thing to do.
1: What about an autobiography?
0: No. I'm in my dad's book some. I'm in the epilogue of my book on Vietnam, but that's enough.
1: You have a son who's a writer as well.
0: And a daughter.
1: And they're both writers.
0: Yes.
1: And did you encourage them to be writers?
0: Well, like me, my son wanted to be in baseball. And his first job was as the public relations person for the Tampa baseball team. And he got tired of dealing with millionaire, spoiled brat baseball players.
1: Right.
0: So he went back to journalism and, you know, now he works at Vanderbilt. He works for the athletic department there and writes books. My daughter's a playwright. I didn't encourage either of them, but they grew up in it just like I grew up in it.
1: So is it more fun and more interesting to write about people who are dead or people who are alive?
0: What I tried to do with the people who are alive, especially Bill Clinton and Barack Obama, is pretend they weren't there, that they were gone. Because in both cases, not only were they still alive, they were president of the United States when I was writing their books. And so in that setting, you have stories breaking every day that make them look better or worse, and so many controversies. I can't deal with that as the biographer. I have to look at a larger picture of who they are and try to figure them out. And so I shut all of that stuff out. So I treat them as though they're dead.
1: So you don't write 100% of your time. I assume you have some outside interest. Are you a golfer? Or you watch baseball? What do you do when you're just trying to not write and forget about writing or never have any?
0: I'm not a golfer. I'm a hacker, but that's not what I do. I love baseball. At night, I'll listen to my beloved Milwaukee Brewers on the radio every night. Every morning when I wake up, I do the New York Times crossword puzzle in ink. That's the first thing I do.
1: How long does it take you to do that? You can do it pretty quickly.
0: I can do it pretty quickly, yeah.
1: And your wife, is she a writer?
0: My wife is an environmental, well, she's retired, but she was an ocean hero. She was an environmentalist who started the international coastal cleanups. We were living in Austin, Texas. We went down to the Texas Gulf Coast. She saw all this plastic on the beach, and she loved oceans, and she said, why is this happening? She was working for a Washington, D.C.-based environmental firm, and she started the first cleanup, and now it's a international thing.
1: So when you read books, who do you like to read? You have authors you like to read?
0: Well, it depends. I mean, to learn my profession, I studied Robert Caro and Taylor Branch really deeply. And I actually talked to both of them before I wrote my first book. How do you do it? How do you organize? And so on. My North Star for writers is George Orwell. And not his novels, but his essays.
1: Have you ever thought about being a novelist, writing a novel?
0: I tried once, and it was pathetic. I need the gist of real life to write.
1: And as between athletes and politicians, what's more enjoyable when you're writing it?
0: I don't make a distinction. I have to confess that of all the people I've written about, I admired Roberto Clemente the most. People would say, did you like Bill Clinton or not? And I would say he was a character for me. You know, I mean, he was my first book. And when I was finishing it, the last 3 months were hell because I said to myself, well, you're a biographer. What is it? Do you like this guy or not? And finally, the obvious became obvious to me, which is the good and bad were inseparable in this character. They are in most people. Clinton was an exaggeration of all of us in that way. And so I understood him as a character for the good and the bad, and that's the way I view all of the people I write about.
1: If you had the chance to ask Jim Thorpe one question, what would that one question be for Jim Thorpe?
0: Did you say thanks, King? But I know what the answer would be.
1: And today, do you think young people will find the career of journalism and or book writing to be as exciting as you have found it, or you've changed a lot?
0: You know, I don't like to sound like an old fogey. I mean, every person thinks that, like, when you look at life, you think, well, my childhood was the golden era. When you have a profession, you think, well, when I was in my heyday, that was the golden era. There's certain parts of modern journalism that I don't like. I believe deeply. My motto is go there, wherever there is. That's taken me around the world and, you know, every place to find the real story of the forces that shape people. And too much of journalism today is going there on the internet. And that's not real life. So I don't like that.
1: Look, I've read many of your books. I really enjoyed them. I'm looking forward to the Jack Johnson book when that'll come out. I don't know. Hopefully soon. And thank you very much for being here, David.
0: Thank you, David.
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1: Coming up this morning on Washington Journal, along with your calls and comments live, we'll talk with policy strategist for Protect Democracy, Drew Penrose, on his organization's recent report on the impact that redistricting is having on voters and congressional districts. Also, a discussion on President Trump's ban on several media outlets from the White House, and news of the day with syndicated columnist Cal Thomas. C-SPAN's Washington Journal is next. Join the conversation live.
2: This is the Washington Journal for Saturday, September 26th. President Donald Trump hosts a lavish state visit for Chinese President Xi Jinping. Much of the trip plays out without traditional White House press pool coverage after President Trump tried to ban certain outlets from reporting on the White House grounds. A new aspect of the ban continues today. The president, meanwhile, prepares to travel to deep red Oklahoma and Alabama for midterm election rallies as his party grows more concerned about their prospects in November. And the United Nations General Assembly takes place in New York as the wars in Iran and Ukraine continue to rage. We'd like to hear what your top news story of the week is. Here are the numbers to call. Democrats, 202-748-8000. Republicans, 202-748-8001. 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Good Saturday morning to you. What a busy news week, and we want to tick through it all. Please make sure you call in. We want to hear what your top story of the week is. Want to make sure we don't miss an important story if there was one on your radar. We started talking about that White House press ban and how it impacted coverage for you at home to see what President Trump was up to this week. He started up at the United Nations General Assembly. Then he hosted President Xi here in Washington. He heads to a college football game later today. But because of his attempts to ban certain outlets from covering the White House from the White House grounds, that has led to the White House press pool coverage being impacted. That latest development surfacing overnight, even though those outlets were allowed back onto the White House grounds on Thursday, here's what CNN reported overnight. White House bars CNN from covering Trump on behalf of major TV networks as he travels to Tennessee. They write that the White House is barring CNN from flying on Air Force One on Saturday as part of the news outlet's duties covering the president on behalf of major television networks. CNN had been scheduled to fly aboard the president's plane on his trip to Tennessee for a college football game as part of the White House TV press pool, a small rotating group of journalists that cover the president in areas where space is limited and share the information they gather with other TV networks. The move, announced Friday night in a White House note that lays out the president's schedule, represents the Trump administration's latest salvo against CNN and the broader White House press corps. No outlet was listed as replacing CNN, meaning there will be no television pool coverage of this trip. Now, what happened earlier this week is when CNN was prevented from taking part in White House coverage and the White House press pool, the other four TV networks that contribute to the TV pool suspended their operations in solidarity, which led to the lack of visual coverage of the state visit by the Chinese leader. So we'll have to see what plays out today. On this week's episode of Ceasefire, we had two members of Congress on, and Republican Congressman Mike Flood of Nebraska was asked about this to weigh in. He offered an interesting take.
3: We saw major TV networks suspend their pool coverage in response to the controversy. The three outlets that were banned took this fight to the courts. Congressman Flood, you have a media background, TV background. Did you agree with the White House's decision?
4: No. Absolutely not. That is the people's house, and those outlets are legitimate outlets. Those outlets are credentialed. They have viewers, they have consumers, they have readers, they have listeners, and at the end of the day, the president of the United States has to have a press pool that represents the media landscape that we have, and I think the media were right to do what they did, and it sounds like things will have been resolved here shortly, but I think we're on the right track, and this should set a precedent that you can't do that.
5: Yeah, agreed. It's unfortunate that we had to have a federal court tell the president that there is a First Amendment and he actually has to abide by it. This is the reality we are dealing with today.
2: So that was Nebraska Republican Congressman Mike Flood and California Democratic Congressman Sam Liccardo speaking on this week's episode of Ceasefire. Obviously, things continue to evolve, and now CNN is not being allowed on Air Force One today, so we're going to continue to cover those developments. It could restrict whether or not we are able to show you President Trump as he is traveling, as he is weighing in on news of the day. In terms of other topics, like I said, we're going to hopscotch all around the map today. We want to talk about the war in Iran and the broader impact it's having here at home. It was, of course, a big focus of President Trump's visit to the United Nations General Assembly. Look at this Wall Street Journal headline from late last night that just came out. Trump rejects Iran's ceasefire, expects renewed bombing after the midterms. The journal reports that President Trump has rejected Iran's proposal for a 7-day ceasefire and has told aides he expects to resume bombing Iran after the November midterms, U.S. officials said. Tehran's proposal would have reopened the Strait of Hormuz and resumed nuclear talks in return for the U.S. lifting its blockade of Iranian ports, which is causing deep damage to the country's economy. Trump says openly that Tehran is begging for a deal after the midterms that dismantles its nuclear program. But

0: Iowans are getting squeezed by high prices. It's why there's more to do. I've been incredibly frustrated that for too long politicians on both sides of the aisle don't seem to resonate with the struggles that everyday Iowans are facing while continuing to play games in Washington, D.C. I know Iowans are frustrated, and I am frustrated, and that's why I'm here today. It's unacceptable, and I will continue to work with anybody to get solutions across the finish line for immediate relief for our families, our farmers, our seniors, our small businesses, just like the people standing behind me here today. It's why I've called for an immediate and successful end to the war in Iran so that families can see some relief at the pump and at the checkout line, and why I've rolled out a plan to suspend the gas tax, pause diesel exports, expand E15 year-round, make that the law of the land, create a diesel rebate and relief program to help our farmers and our truckers who are currently feeling the impact of crushing diesel prices.
1: That was Congresswoman and Senate nominee Ashley Hinson speaking in Iowa on Friday, one of a growing number of Republicans who are openly calling for the Iran war to be wound down because of the impact on prices here at home, especially in heavy agriculture states like Iowa, Michigan. We're hearing from lawmakers who are saying it's time to wrap this thing up. The last topic we'll touch on before we start diving into some calls is the state visit that President Trump hosted with Chinese President Xi Jinping here in Washington. It was President Xi's first trip to D.C. in over a decade. He was last here in 2015. Because of the White House press pool issues, there were limited coverage points that we were able to show you on TV. But CBS wraps up some of the headlines with this headline: Trump-Xi visit wraps up with few achievements announced. They say that Xi Jinping on Friday wrapped up his first visit to the White House in over a decade. The White House has said little about what has been achieved during the visit on Thursday and Friday, although the U.S. ambassador to China told Fox News that during the summit with Xi, Mr. Trump, quote, made it very clear this is unacceptable to us to have any interaction with Iran with regards to the support of this war. During the state dinner attended by scores of business and tech titans on Thursday, Mr. Trump called Xi and his wife truly outstanding, amazing people and said the U.S. and China should continue to build a relationship that promotes prosperity and security. Xi, meanwhile, said he would like to forge a relationship defined by strategic stability and called for the two sides to act as responsible major countries. The two leaders of the world's top economies did have tea at the White House yesterday before saying goodbye to each other. The White House press pool was allowed to go in for that event. Here's a brief clip of what President Trump had to say during it.
2: Well, thank you very much, everybody. We've had a tremendous visit from two spectacular people, and we've really enjoyed it, and I think we've made tremendous strides. We've made great strides, very positive for both countries. So thank you very much, and we appreciate the fair coverage. It's been very fair. We appreciate it.
1: President Trump yesterday. He also brought President Xi to the National Archives to tour a brief tour to look at some historical documents like the Declaration of Independence and the Constitution before President Xi headed home to Beijing. Let's get to some of you who have been patiently waiting on the line. Again, we're focusing on your top story of the week. I touched on a few, but there are so many others, so please call in, write in. We'd love to hear from you. We'll start with Ray up in Ithaca, New York, who called in on the Republican line. Good morning, Ray. You're on with us.
3: Good morning. I think the best news story and the one that makes me the most happy was the Supreme Court siding with the Trump administration and the voter citizenship database yesterday. And I think it was just wonderful that this is the correct decision. Now, because it's 90 days before an election, it can't do what it possibly could have if it had happened before that, but we can do individual searches. And anyone that isn't a citizen, no matter how few or how many, shouldn't be able to vote. And I'm glad the Supreme Court was backing the Trump administration up on this.
1: Ray, thanks for bringing that up. I'll dive a bit into the details for folks who missed it. Here's a New York Times headline. Supreme Court allows expansive federal database for voter screening. They write that the Supreme Court ruled on Friday that the Trump administration can deploy an expansive online system that combines citizenship information, social security numbers, and other sensitive data about millions of Americans, allowing states to use it to hunt for ineligible voters. Critics fear that states could use the system to purge large numbers of valid voters from their roles ahead of the midterm elections. The decision is a win for President Trump, who has pressed his administration to find evidence of widespread non-citizen voting, even though such instances are exceedingly rare. The Times writes that, however, states are not required to use the federal system, and it remains to be seen how much

0: enthusiasm there will be among local and state election officials for it, as it has mistakenly flagged U.S. citizens as non-citizens in past searches. The other factor for the state and local election officials is that the midterm elections are not that far away. We're less than 40 days away from November 3rd, and a lot of ballots have already started to be mailed out, so that could factor into whether states latch onto this, but it is a win for President Trump and give states those options if they so choose. Let's keep it in New York. Grant is calling in from Rochester on the Democratic line. Hey there, Grant. What's your top story of the week?
1: The media. They voted him in. They get what they deserve. They already knew what this guy was about. And when he first ran, they was gushing over him, all happy and everything. But in another thing about the politicians, now they're trying to run from him. And they voted for the war. But, you know, not to stop it. But I feel like it's too late now. People's not stupid. And racists and bigots, they need to eat too. So I think they out of there. So I hope it be a blue wave. But Trump, he's a president. He can do what he want to do. And I'm not mad at him. I'll do it too.
0: So you're not mad or concerned about the media ban is what you're saying?
1: No, not the media thing. No. Because when he first read, yeah, they dog Hillary. They, like, really did. But no, if I was him, I'd do the same thing. Kick them all out. They deserve what they get. He's a president. Do what he want. Thank you.
0: All right, Grant. Thanks for calling in. Let's go down to Florida. Paul is calling in on the Republican line. Good morning, Paul. What's your top story?
2: Hey, good morning. I want to talk about the media being banned from the White House. I think a lot of people need to realize that it's not a right to be able to go in there and report the news. It's a privilege. And when you neglect that privilege, they have the right to revoke you. Let's take a look at George Stephanopoulos, ABC News. I think the president got $18 million from that lawsuit. Let's talk about CBS. I think that was in the $30 million. And now BBC, who took a video and cut and spliced it and added words to his speech, I think they're going to be paying out too. Let's take a look at all the first ladies that were on covers of the media, magazines. How many times has this first lady been on a cover of a magazine? Not once in her first term, and I don't think once in her second term. So, yes, the media is against President Trump. I also read something where the FBI found some documents where China may be paying some of these media outlets to put negative press on the president. So that'll be coming out shortly, I'm sure. So, you know what? It's not a right. You don't have the right to go in there. Otherwise, the whole lawn would be filled with media. You know how many reporters would love to get in there? But when you abuse that right, just like your driving privilege, it's not a right, it's a privilege, they can revoke it. Thank you for taking my call.
0: Thanks for calling in, Paul. I'll add just some context because my other day job working for Spectrum News is covering the White House each day, and there are hundreds of us journalists who are credentialed and who do stand out on the White House North Lawn and report from there every single day. The White House press pool is kind of a smaller version of that, especially for presidential events where you can't fit dozens or hundreds of journalists in the room, whether it's in the Oval Office or it's on Air Force One. CNBC has this piece, What is the White House Press Pool and Why Does It Matter? For those who are unfamiliar, we'll just dive a little bit into it. But the White House press pool covers and travels with the U.S. president every day, providing news outlets and the public with a near constant stream of information on the leader's activities. This was earlier in the week with the TV pool suspending coverage of President Trump after he banned CNN, MS Now, and Politico from the White House. The public could be deprived of critical information about the president's activities. The five networks that have made up the White House TV pool, ABC, CBS, CNN, Fox, and NBC, rotate each day by having one network that covers the president's daily movements in Washington and around the world and remarks that he makes. They feed video to other news organizations, and it airs on TV stations while also being used by journalists who are not in those spaces to report in real time what the president says. They also say the pool covers events that are widely open to the press and is in more limited spaces, like awaiting the president underneath the wing of Air Force One, traveling with him aboard the plane. The pool also allows the press to be present and therefore the public to have access to information in spaces like the Oval Office, which does not have enough room to accommodate all of the hundreds of reporters covering the White House. So I could offer from a personal perspective as somebody who is there each day. We all rely very strictly on the White House press pool to help cover what the president is doing. And for all of you at home who are interested in what any president is up to, the White House press pool plays such a crucial role because it is difficult to follow the president everywhere, and you need to have that presence in those small spaces. So hopefully that provides a bit more context. We also have people writing in about their top stories, some talking about this media issue, others some other topics. We have this so far. Hi, Taylor. Wow, my top story is President Trump signed the North Arctic Act with Denmark. That's Guy in Oklahoma. That was another development of the UN General Assembly, the president signing a deal with Denmark and Greenland to allow the U.S. to build more military bases up on Greenland rather than have the U.S. try to take Greenland over. Barb from Long Grove, Illinois writes, my top news story of the week is the visit between President Trump and President Xi of China. They discussed trade, AI, and the Iran conflict. We're, of course, Barb, waiting for more details about what type of substance was discussed. And then we have this person writing it on X. My top news story is the terrible weather. I know for a lot of folks on the East Coast, that nor'easter is playing a big role in what your weekend looks like. Let's keep the calls going. Let's go to Carolyn from Vincent, Ohio, calling in on the Democratic line. Hey there, Carolyn. You're on with us.
3: Hi. My first time talking to you, and I used to see you all the time on my Columbus, Ohio. Well, I guess it was, yeah, it was out of Columbus.
0: Oh, yeah, for Spectrum.
3: And I just couldn't wait to get the chance, and it's taken so long. So
0: aww.
3: I'm congratulating you a lot later than I wanted to. But my story that I want to thank Spectrum for covering was Pope Leo at UNESCO in Paris, France. I didn't know you would cover that, and so I believe I found it in the middle of the night. But anyway, it was fantastic. His speech was fantastic, and I appreciated y'all covering it. And I didn't say this to the lady that asked me what I was going to talk about, but I do want to say back to the media, I sure missed the coverage on Xi's visit. And I actually have been enjoying a lot of the things you've been showing this past summer. I think you showed the, not that I watched I don't know what it was called when they ran around D.C., but I enjoyed a lot of the stuff that President Trump did this summer, and so I did miss the Xi. So that's an extra. I wasn't supposed to talk about that, but I just wanted to add that.
0: Oh, you're good, Carolyn. Thank you for calling, and thanks for watching. I'm assuming you're referencing some of the America 250 events from over the summer. Is that what you mean?
3: Yes, that's what it's called. Senior moment. I'm sorry. I'm retired, I just woke up and am drinking my coffee. But I knew it was about time because I put it on my calendar when it's 30 days, and I'm like, oh, I'll get to talk to him.
0: Well, we're thrilled to have you watch it, and thank you for calling in. I loved covering my Ohio days. That was my beat for Spectrum for several years. And there's a lot going on in your neck of the woods. Big Senate race, big governor's race. So we're always talking about that. I'm also glad you brought up the Pope. I have some old school hard copies of the newspaper. We have Wall Street Journal coverage, and Pope Leo's right there visiting Notre Dame in Paris, the first visit by the Pope in France in a while, first official state visit to France by a Pope in 18 years. So that's a big headline there, getting a lot of attention, especially for Catholics around the world. Carolyn, thanks again for calling in. Hope you keep tuning in and call back in 30 days. I wanted to point out our team is alerting me. I think President Trump just posted on Truth Social. It looks like, yeah, he just posted on Truth Social about this media ban, writing, why should perpetrators of fake news like CNN and MSDNC, which is what he calls MS now, be allowed access to a very sacred place, the White House, despite my big election win, almost 100% of Trump coverage is negative and has been for years. So that is the president weighing in. It seems like he's doubling down on this attempt to ban certain outlets that he is not fond of their coverage of. The tricky thing is that limits, as we've been talking about, access for all of you to get to see what he as the president is up to, how he is spending all of our tax dollars, and what he is saying on camera. So we're going to see how this plays out, but he is supposed to go to the Tennessee game today for big college football fans. and it's unclear if we will have coverage of that on camera because of this preventing of CNN from being on Air Force One. Let's keep taking calls, though. If you have thoughts on this or any other topic, we'd love to hear from you. Let's go to Texas. Paul is calling in from the Independent line. Hey there, Paul.
4: Hi. Good morning. I'm going to cover some bases the previous caller talked about. I'm an independent, and I am not Catholic. I'm an old man now. The rhetoric of our leaders, President Trump and President Xi and others throughout the world, can break hearts and bodies. And I was listening to the Pope talk about, and I'm not Catholic, about educational discernment for people, love of our fellow man. And I sat there as I was listening, I thought, why can't those elected officials actually say some of the same stuff, that all life is valuable, though we may disagree about property taxes, we don't have to hate each other. And I think we've gotten to a very dangerous time, especially in this country, where it's either all or nothing. And President Trump banning his opposition, because he thinks of CNN as the opposition and MS and Politico, you know, which president would do that? I don't even think Ronald Reagan would do that, and I yearn for the days of Ronald Reagan and George Bush. But I want us all to at least respect each other. My neighbor next door is a MAGA guy. When my granddaughter had a hit and run, she didn't know what to do. I wasn't home. I was in the hospital with cancer. He came over and took her to municipal court. And she was terrified. Mm. But that MAGA guy helped my granddaughter, who was an Austin person, not because they had political agreements, but because he is a human being and so is she. And I just ask people to be respectful of the other. Sometimes it's very hard to do, but you know, I grew up in an age of anti-war protests during the Vietnam era. You know, I was in that, but I also served my country. And I wish that all people would respect. I'm on the independent line. I'm a member of the Texas Foundation Party, which is a Christian socialist party. I am not a Marxist. And when people call people Marxist without knowing what a Marxist is, it just irritates me. I'm a socialist. But I want to thank your media outlet for doing the best it can without just supporting one candidate or the other, having people talk and share their views. And I just want to thank you so much.
0: Paul, thank you for calling in. And glad your daughter is okay. Good example of neighbors helping neighbors and how, no matter your political beliefs, that is important. But hope you're doing well and that your cancer treatments were successful, too. Let's keep the calls going. We'll go up to George in Buffalo, New York, calling in on the Republican line. Hey there, George. What's your top story?
5: Hi. Thanks for taking my call. My top story is the economy, actually. I want to congratulate and praise Trump and the Republicans for what I believe is keeping our economy going with strong numbers in consumer spending, GDP, CEO confidence. And in my understanding, we're at an all-time high as far as employment with non-college graduates, like individuals in trades. And I think that's a big part of what he's done with immigration, how he's closed our border and has been very strict on allowing people come in and getting rid of people who don't belong here, quite frankly. He's done a great job with the big, beautiful bill as far as keeping our taxes lower, no tax on tips, overtime, and Social Security. And the one thing that Democrats keep saying, affordability, they're running on this theme of affordability. Really be serious. When Joe Biden and the Democrats were in office for 4 years, where was affordability? Where were they talking about affordability? Your gas prices were at all-time highs. Inflation was 8 to 10%. Everything was very expensive there. I don't really see how anyone thinks by going to the siding with the Democrats for midterms, they're going to really do anything about affordability when their track record proves them wrong. I mean, that's just common sense. I think you have to have a little patience. I mean, Trump's been in office for 2 years, and I think any level-minded, common-sense person would have to agree for the 2 years he's accomplished an awful lot. And I'm thankful to have him as my president. I wake up every day celebrating and being happy. So that's my opinion about the economy. We've got to keep going, have some patience. Oil will come down. I mean, it's a small sacrifice, and I'm happy for him.
0: George, I was going to ask you, you bring up oil. Has the war's impact on the economy frustrated you at all? You just said small sacrifice, so it sounds like you're still aligned with it.
5: Yeah, that's a good question. So, just hear me out, and I'll be short because I know you're busy.
0: Go for it.
5: So you have a war going on, okay? Gas is it is expensive, but it was expensive under Biden and the Democrats, and you didn't have a war going on. They do when has gas and oil and affordability has been low under Democrats? They do everything to encourage high oil prices with the Green New Deal, regulations on drilling. Gas is notoriously high under Democrat rule. Think what he's doing. Your gases are high, but you have a war going on. They're making progress. If you have to have patience. I think a lot of Americans, they're just not patient enough. He's been in office for 2 years. A little patience goes a long way. And you can't say people aren't out spending money. I see it every day. Their 401ks or retirement accounts are definitely growing under Trump and the Republicans. So I think you have to place things in perspective. I really do. I'm a level-minded guy. I'm open-minded. But I can't tell you one good thing that happened under the last 4 years with Joe Biden and the Democrats, especially your border. Your border was a sin. What was going on with him, with people come flooding into your country, at least 10 to 20 million illegal immigrants. And I do believe that's a big reason why jobs for non-college graduates are climbing and at all-time highs, because the jobs are going more to Americans rather than illegal immigrants, people who don't belong here. That's my opinion about it.
0: All right, George. Thanks for sharing your thoughts. I pulled up this U.S. News and World Report piece from yesterday. Consumers remain doubtful on the economy and inflation. They write that consumers continued their negative mood in September, with both current and year-ahead expectations about the economy dropping, the University of Michigan said on Friday. Quote, buying conditions for durables improved a bit, in part due to a perception that completing such purchases now would help consumers avoid higher prices in the future, the survey's director said. The short-run outlook for business conditions plunged amid renewed worries that elevated fuel prices and re-escalating trade disputes could pass through to the economy as a whole. Overall, interviews revealed broad agreement across the political spectrum that the outlook for the economy has weakened since the beginning of the year. Let's go to West Haven, Connecticut. Noel is calling in on the Democratic line. Good morning, Noel. You're on with us. Maybe we lost Noel. Let's go out to California. Robert calling in on the Independent line. Good morning, Robert.
6: Thank you. My issue is this whole CNN thing. And what people aren't taking into consideration is that CNN reports news, but CNN is, for the most part, an opinion network. I watch CNN every day. Jake Tapper, Erin Burnett, Caitlin Collins, who's a White House correspondent. She has her own television show. Abby Phillips. All of these people are liberals. They're far leftists. They hate Trump. And the fact that the president is making an issue. I don't watch MSW. I can't really talk to you about that or political. I don't know those two. But I watch CNN every day. And any reasonable person would think that CNN has any objectivity is ridiculous. I remember about a year ago when Caitlin Collins was a guest on the Bill Maher show. And Bill Maher made the comment, well, you know, CNN is not objective. the audience started laughing. And she sat there, like, in denial that CNN doesn't have a point of view. Now, Trump has a bad disposition and attitude. I get that. I'm not a fan of his personality. But anyone who thinks that CNN is giving him a fair shake is out of their mind. And I don't understand why the press is taking sides in this. The press should stay out of it, just report the news. But what no one's talking about is the opinion-laced networks that you have today, in particular these 24-hour cable networks like CNN, where every single guest, every single host is a replication of the previous host. The only person that's ever on that network that is Republican or has a conservative point of view is Scott Jennings. Mm-hmm. Beyond that, I challenge anyone. Anna Navarro, she's another one. She's on The View. She's on CNN. So Charles Blow from The New York Times, he's Maggie Haberman. The list is endless. I mean, they had on for the last 3 days on three different shows Scaramucci, the guy who was the communications director for Trump. He was the communications director 10 years ago for 11 days. 11 days he had that job. John Kelly was the chief of staff. They fired him. Yet they try to pin him off as some objective analyst of what's happening in the Trump administration. He's been out of politics for 10 years and served 11 days. And I don't know why people don't address these issues when they talk about this whole situation with CNN.
0: So, Robert, I hear you. I have a follow-up question for you, because what limited TV coverage of the president this week during that very high-stakes state visit with Chinese President Xi Jinping is that the network TV pool, which includes CNN but also includes Fox News, suspended operations in solidarity because CNN wasn't allowed on campus. So, to your point, Fox News, which is right-leaning and has, you know, many opinion hosts who often side with the president, their network also decided to suspend TV pool operations, not in the idea of making a political point, but talking about access that, you know, Americans are owed by having a press pool, an independent press pool, come in and document what the president is doing. So what do you think about that point?
6: The media is going to protect itself, okay? They're always going to put their own self-interest, their own profitability first. So as far as I'm concerned, that's a phony argument.
0: Do you think access to the president and having independent footage? But just to your point about the media protecting itself, as a White House reporter, the argument we've all been making is that it hurts American people on a daily basis if they can't get independent visual coverage of the president, a president of either parties.
6: Because they didn't see a visual of a state dinner doesn't change anything. Okay. The fact of the matter is you're not addressing my point. And my point is very simple. CNN is an opinion-based laced network. Mm-hmm. 90% of what they do is an opinion, and the opinion is anti-Trump. And you fail to address that. The news is the news. You can't change the news. You can't change the weather. If it's raining out, you have to report it's raining out. Fact of the matter is that CNN has been doing this for years. They have low ratings, and because the media protects itself, doesn't change the fact that what I'm saying isn't right.
0: Do you feel the same way about Fox News and the opinion folks who are on their air?
6: Of course Fox has an opinion. That's not the issue.
0: Okay. I'm just trying to clarify your argument. So you're saying because...
6: There's nothing to clarify. Fox is a conservative cable station. I know that. I don't like Fox. I don't watch Fox. I don't like Sean Hannity. I don't like their guests. Okay? I prefer CNN. But for CNN, it would just be honest to say, we don't like Donald Trump, and we're opposed to his policies. That would be the honest thing to say. Not this notion that they're being persecuted, which is totally false.
0: Got your point. Robert, thanks for the debate. It's an ongoing conversation, especially as we're trying to figure out, from those of us who cover the White House each day, what coverage is looking like and how to have kind of independent coverage versus government-produced coverage. Let's keep the calls going, though, and the media debate is very interesting, so weigh in if you have thoughts on it. We'll go to Maine, where Keith is calling in on the Republican line. Good morning, Keith. What's your top story?
7: Good morning, America. God bless you. My story is about the media as well. I'm a disabled veteran, And when I served in Germany and did border guard along East German and Czechoslovakia borders. Well, their militaries weren't the controlling force over their people. The propaganda that Joseph Goebbels started in the 30s was. And I pointed a M1 tank at that. And as soon as Donald Trump said he was going to run for president, mainstream media in the USA started doing the same thing. And I've met Czechoslovakian people that when Biden was about to be elected president, said they were moving back to the Czech Republic because of the news media and what they were doing to Trump. Now, I've been paying attention to what's been going on since then quite avidly, and January 6th, CNN covered Donald Trump's speech live. I've never been to Washington, D.C. before, but from where all those people were, it looked like maybe 3-4 blocks from the Capitol. Covering it live, when Donald Trump got done, from 3-4 blocks away, the security guards opened up those barricades and urgently waved all of Donald Trump's spectators to come into the Capitol, waved them all in.
0: So, Keith, I'm going to have to politely interject there. Justin, you mentioned you've never been to D.C. I was on Capitol Hill on January 6th. It is not accurate to say Capitol police officers opened the barricades and waved people in. That is a confirmable fact that did not happen. Just to close out your point, was there a bigger point about media coverage or the media debate right now that we're having that you wanted to make before I move on to the next caller?
7: It's never been mentioned again. I pointed an M1 tank at this.
0: All right. Well, Keith, thank you for your service and appreciate you calling in. We'll continue this conversation. Let's go to Essex, Maryland. Martha is calling in on the Democratic line. Hey there, Martha. You're on with us.
8: You know me.
0: Good morning.
8: Good morning.
0: What's your top story?
8: Trump, he talking about Democrat, you know? Mm-hmm. He talking about Democrat, but people, Democrat, I talk about the Democrat, what Trump be saying.
0: You want to talk about what Democrats are saying about President Trump?
8: Yeah.
0: Okay. And what about it? What topic? The war, the economy, something else?
8: Democrat, what he talking about.
0: All right. We're going to bring on another caller, Martha, just to hopefully build on your point, but appreciate you calling in. Let's go to Maria, Plainview, New York, calling in on the Independent line. Good morning, Maria. What's your top story?
9: Yes. Hi, good morning. My top story has to do with the fact that it will be proven that we have been dealing with a criminal presidency, not only in the last year and a half, but going back to his first four-year term. Every day, every week, there are stories in the news with regard to just how much money Trump and his family are making from stock trades, an incredible amount, hundreds of millions of dollars and more, using insider information he has access to before anybody else does. Just recently, I think it was in San Francisco, a lawsuit has been brought against Trump's Truth Social, who has been selling access to information that is not available to the general public. So the issue is this: when will more, even more Americans get on board and understand that there's only one person this president serves, and that's himself, and to an extent his family and his close associates. Everybody should be alarmed. We have to follow the law. We have to do what is required of us as Americans. But this person doesn't. It is atrocious. And I certainly hope that with the midterm elections coming up, enough people will be terribly disturbed by this circumstance. Thank you so much.
0: Maria, could I ask you a follow-up question? You still on the line?
9: Of course.
0: I'm curious, let's say Democrats win back control of at least part of Congress, the House, maybe the Senate. How much do you want to see Democrats conduct oversight on these matters? Or do you think they should balance the amount of oversight with pursuing kind of day-to-day pocketbook policy issues?
9: There are so many different problems that exist that I think Congress, the Senate, ultimately perhaps, will have to pick and choose what is primary. But what I will say is this. In 2012, federal legislation was passed against exactly what it is that our current president is doing. Barack Obama, and people can fact check this, did not execute a single stock trade in the 8 years of his presidency. Whatever investments there were in mutual funds and treasuries and things of that nature. But when you talk about lawlessness, which is really what we're dealing with on so many levels, even the media, where, again, the media does have the right to be in those pools and press conferences, the level of lawlessness is truly destroying our country. And I hope we do survive the next 2.5 years or so of this presidency. But enough people have to be educated and angry enough to want to make changes.
0: Maria, thanks for calling in. On the topic of stock trades, CNBC has this report from a few days ago. Trump discloses more than 1,100 July trades, including up to $25 million each in sales of Microsoft and Amazon. The president disclosed 1,156 securities transactions made on his behalf in July alone, totaling roughly between roughly $79 million and $270 million, CNBC calculated. Of course, those tech companies stand out because the president is dealing with those leaders. Some of them were at the state dinner on Thursday night with President Xi, especially as the government is trying to figure out how and whether it wants to regulate artificial intelligence in any way. Let's go back to the Buckeye State. Gerald is calling in on the Republican line. Good morning, Gerald. What's your top story of the week?
10: Yeah, well, there's a couple things I'd like to get on to.
0: Sure.
10: First, for the political commercials, ads that these people's running for Senate or governors or whatever, they should only run 30 days prior to election, not 4 to 6 months, because they're on every 5 minutes, and that's all there is, and people's getting sick of these commercials.
0: Gotcha on that. What's the other point?
10: Second is we don't need this oil over in Iran or anything like that. We don't need it at all. There's enough oil here for 1,000 years. And
0: you mean oil in the United States?
10: Huh?
0: You mean there's enough oil in the United States, in your opinion, to act?
10: Yes. There's enough oil here for 1,000 years. Texas and all that. There's enough oil here. We don't need Iran's oil. And then second, every president that we had, there's a war going on or whatever or so or something going on. Like Iran, they're not paying the price for it. We are. High gas prices, groceries and all that. And every time something comes up, we're paying for it. It shouldn't happen. Man, I'm Republican. I like Donald Trump and all that. But there's these couple things here I disagree with him on. And like, he should end it the first 30 days that it started. He should have ended it. all at once.
0: Got it. Gerald, thank you. I'm gonna combine the points that you brought up, the TV ads and then Iran and the gas prices. I want to play an ad. You're calling from Ohio, from just north in Michigan. This is a part of a TV ad from Republican U.S. Senate candidate in Michigan, Mike Rogers, talking about higher energy prices due to the Iran war.
11: Michigan families are struggling with the price of everyday life. Groceries cost too much. We have to bring prices down. The war with Iran needs to end, and end quickly. When it does, energy costs will plummet. But Michigan families can't afford to wait for that to happen. We need to do something now. I've previously called for the suspension of the state and federal gas tax, 70 cents a gallon. And another place we can start? Diesel. Diesel fuels the trucks that bring groceries to this store. It fuels the tractors that grow our food. And when diesel costs more, it costs more to grow it, ship it, stock it, and ultimately buy it. So until this war is over, I'm calling for a temporary embargo on American diesel export, because lowering the cost of moving and producing our food can help bring down the everyday costs families see right here at the grocery store.
0: So that's Mike Rogers, the Republican nominee for U.S. Senate in Michigan, saying explicitly in this new ad that he wants the war in Iran to end. Notably, and to Gerald's point, Mike Rogers has accepted President Trump's endorsement. He has campaigned with him, but because of the economic reality here on the ground at home, in part due to the Iran war, Mike Rogers is having to show some distance there between him and President Trump. We'll see what voters in Michigan think about that. Let's keep the calls going as we talk about your top news story of the week. There's so much we're touching on, so I'm grateful to everybody calling in. Let's go to Orange Park, Florida. Larry's calling in on the Democratic line. Good morning, Larry. You're on with us.
12: Good morning, and thank you for taking my call. I would like to take people on a small trip, if they may, concerning affordability. Mm-hmm. When people, a lot of people forget that when Biden took office, we had a small thing called COVID going on, which drove up the price of everything. Also, when he became president, a lot of people forgot that OPEC decided that they were going to reduce their oil price, their oil outtake, by 350 million barrels a day, which drove up gas prices. So for people to say that Biden drove up gas prices, remember, we had a COVID issue that had caused the supply chain to mess up, which drove prices up for everyone. And also, it did drive up the interest rate up to 9%. But when people forget again, when Biden left office, it went down from 9% down to 3.4% when Trump took office. And that's where we're currently standing right now. Now, everything that Biden did, even when he tapped into oil reserves, a lot of Republicans were saying that that's wrong. We should never be tapping into the oil reserves. Now that Trump has tapped into the oil reserves and almost depleted them, not one Republican is saying a word. And that's interesting, because we do have an affordability crisis going on. Now, as far as everything that's going on now, all this is Trump-induced. Trump did not have to go to war with Iran. And I do agree with everyone that Iran should never have a nuclear weapon. But there should be a provocation on how to do that. And when he left out of the deal that Obama took over, that sped up the process for Iran to create one. But people don't want to understand that, and they don't want to believe that part. Mm-hmm. Now, my last part that it is with affordability, here's one thing Republicans will never admit, or they don't want to admit. In the one big beautiful bill, the no tax on tips, the no tax on overtime, the no tax on Social Security, all of that expires in 2028. The tax breaks that we, the normal Americans like myself and everyone else, expire in 2028. But the billionaire taxes, those are permanent. And for those that are having issues with Medicare and medical issues and they can't get health care, guess what? At beginning this year, the one big beautiful bill cuts Medicare by $9 billion. And all of this is in the one big beautiful bill. And I read it, and I got mad. And I hear all these people saying how great this bill is. I promise you, if you read that bill, you'll see just how bad it is for the American people and how wonderful it is for those billionaires that Trump had behind him when he did his inaugural address. Mm. Thank you, and y'all have a wonderful day.
0: Larry, thanks for calling in and doing a lot of your homework. That big, beautiful bill, I think it's about 1,000 pages. People could read it. It was obviously signed into law summer of last year, July 2025. You are correct that there are certain sunset provisions, especially for the no tax on tips and overtime things that President Trump talks about a lot on the campaign trail. We're going to keep it in the family with another Larry calling in from Alton, Illinois on the Republican line. Good morning, Larry. Is it Alton or Alton? Apologies if I'm mispronouncing. Alton, good stuff. How are you? What's your top story?
13: Oh, I'm doing good. Democrats just need to keep talking. That little thing called COVID that he was talking about, we're pretty sure by now with all the evidence that was given to us by our friends in the Democrat Party. Also, I can point to 9/11. And also, you said something with conviction that really it about knocked me out of my chair. Whenever you said that there's no evidence of anybody being waved into the Capitol that day, well, I got news for you. I sat here and I watched it all day, and it never felt right to me. The whole damn thing, it never felt right. The whole thing was staged. You got over 270 plainclothes FBI officers. How much trouble do you think they can cause?
0: So here, Larry, I'm not going to hang up on you.
13: Larry,
0: I want to have a dialogue, okay? I was on Capitol Hill on January 6, 2021. So when I offer viewpoints and facts from that day, it's from what I witnessed on the ground. I also covered all the investigations and the hearings afterwards. So I don't want you to raise your voice. I want you to make your point. But to say that it was staged is simply not true. So we have to agree and start at that point. It is a reality of what happened that day. Millions of dollars of damage were done to the Capitol. A ton of Capitol police officers were injured. Ashley Babbitt was shot and killed by a police officer while she was climbing through the speaker's lobby through a broken window. Those are facts that happened that day. So is there a point beyond claiming that it was staged, which is not true, that you want to make about it?
13: Breaking windows, that's when it really looked bad. And the whole thing was wrong. Democrats staged it. You did it again. Just keep doing what you're doing. You guys are going to lose the elections anyway. Keep it up. You may win something back, but you're going to lose it.
0: All right. Larry, thanks for calling in. As I always bring up when people bring up January 6th, I am always happy to talk about it, but we have to start at a baseline of what is true and what is false related to that day. Saying that it was staged is simply not true. It was a very real day. It was a very scary day for the Capitol Hill community, and everybody watched it play out live on television, as Larry pointed out. Let's take one more call before we take a quick break, and then we have some guests who are going to be coming up. Let's go to Jose calling in from the Big Apple, New York, New York, on the independent line. Good morning, Jose. What's your top story?
14: Yeah, good morning. Well, top story would be, I don't want to bash Republicans, the news media, and Democrats, and who was the president the last time, which a lot of these people get up here and do. I want America to focus on being independent thinkers and start learning how to read between the lines. Because like the man you just had on, he's just rumbling. He don't know about certain markets where he watched television or whatever, added a lot of stuff. This advertisement, this is what they do. That's the propaganda, like the advertiser to vote for them and all this kind of crap. The problem is people are choosing a name. I'm a Republican. I'm a Democrat. And don't understand, the country is taking such a big hit right now on everything that has to do with the country. The leaders of this country are dumbing down their citizens and allowing all kind of bad foods involved in everything. And you got to watch the language. They call this week, Trump and the Republicans call all these new Democrats socialists and everything else. But then they get a communist. Then they get a communist president, roll out the red carpet, hug them and kiss them, and love them down. I mean, I don't care what people say. Watch their actions. And I think a lot of Americans need to get their head out their butt and watch the actions of these leaders and the language they be talking, because I hear a few of them trying to defend Trump and dog CNN. And when you favoritism one over the other, you're the part of the problem. You can't blame CNN for saying, hey, look, because you're seeing what they're saying. It's not like they're saying something you don't see. You see what they're saying. So everyone want to defend Trump, but Trump doesn't respect nobody. And that's something that people are saying, look, if this man not showing any dignity, why are we giving him defense? Like, this guy got felony convictions. He's caught on tape saying some of the bad things, and he's very uneducated.
0: All right, Jose, I'm going to politely interject just because we're going to take a quick break, but we're going to continue the conversation, and thank you for calling in, and thanks to everybody. The first hour, we covered a lot, and we'll keep the conversation going. Later on in the program, syndicated columnist Cal Thomas is going to join us. He's going to talk about his views on President Trump's recent ban on the media and some other political topics. But first, right after the break, Drew Penrose, the policy strategist for Protect Democracy, is going to be here to break down his organization's really interesting recent report on the impact of mid-decade redistricting, all of it touching on the midterm elections. So stay with Washington Journal. We'll be right back.

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4: Welcome back on this Saturday morning. We're joined now in studio by our first guest of the day, Drew Penrose. He's a policy strategist for the group Protect Democracy. He's here to discuss their recent report on the impact that mid-decade redistricting has had on U.S. voters and congressional districts all around the country. Drew, thanks for being here.
5: Thank you, Taylor.
4: So let's first zoom out. Tell us about your organization, Protect Democracy. How are you funded? Is it a nonprofit? Do you endorse candidates? What's the work you guys do?
5: Yeah, Protect Democracy is a nonprofit. Our mission is to prevent American democracy from declining into more authoritarian forms of government. So a lot of the work that we do is around things like protecting the integrity of the midterms, making sure there will be a secure, safe election, that the results will be counted, all of that kind of like urgent, you know, often defensive kind of work. The team that I work on at Protect Democracy is called the Democracy of Tomorrow team. And we are looking at this from a different angle, which is to say, well, why was the United States so vulnerable to authoritarianism in the first place? And if we were to get over the hump of battling, you know, this kind of like constant back and forth with authoritarian actors, would we feel like we'd won, or would we feel like maybe American democracy was never really, you know, so perfect? And maybe people turned to authoritarianism in part out of a lot of real frustration with how politics is done in the United States today. So we are working to give us, as the name suggests, the democracy of tomorrow, a democracy that people can really believe in, where people don't feel like their representation is coming down to the whims of elites that are able to just like draw districts in order to get the results that they want, cutting voters out of the process.
4: Especially because we're going to invite people to call in and pick your brain on this topic. Help them understand a bit more. You guys aren't necessarily a political group. You're not backing certain candidates. You're looking at this kind of just from the 30,000 foot view, right?
5: 100%. Yeah. Yeah. We aren't prognosticating about particular races. We aren't endorsing anyone, nothing like that.
4: Let's break down some of what this report about mid-decade redistricting shows. The numbers are pretty crazy. 34.8 million people, about 1 in 10 Americans, now live in a different district than they did during the 2024 election. And one-fifth of all Americans now live in a district where more than a quarter of voters are new to the district compared with the last election cycle. How significant is that type of turnover, especially just for over a two-year period of time?
5: Yeah, it's unheard of in the modern time. So during the 19th century, basically right after the Civil War, there was a similar period. And when you look at why that happened then and what it might say about today, it's pretty telling. So this was right after the Civil War. About half of the country thought the other half were traitors. National two parties, really in a zero-sum battle. And there you saw a lot of mid-cycle redistricting. After there was a partisan realignment shortly after that period, we entered into a period where there's a strong norm against mid-cycle redistricting. So every 10 years we have the census and states redraw their districts, and that's normal and expected, especially because some states add or lose a total number of representatives. Mm-hmm. But drawing districts between those censuses, that was thought of as something that was inappropriate, that was politically or democratically illegitimate. And so you very, very rarely saw it. It's really only if a court ordered it that you would see that kind of thing happening. But in this cycle, it's like nothing we've seen in my lifetime, certainly. 9 states redrawing its districts, affecting 1 in 10 Americans. 1 in 5, if you count those who are in a district with the same number, but where the lines have shifted around so much that it's a completely different group of people. Mm-hmm. So it's really, it's not like anything we've had in the recent past, and it's not sustainable.
4: Yeah, those statistics, we'll put this up on screen. You just touched on a bit of it, but 9 states redrew their district maps between 24 and 26. Those 9 states collectively include 173 congressional districts, and 147 of those districts were changed. 7 more states have hinted at or explored pre-2028 redraws. It really is striking when you break it down that way. For folks just tuning in, if you want to call and ask Drew Penrose about this, especially if you're in one of these districts, we'll put the phone numbers up on screen. Traditional breakdown of our lines, Democrat line 202-748-8000, Republican line 202-748-8001, Independence 202-748-8002, or you could text in at 202-748-8003. What has struck you about I guess I would call it the tit for tat that we've seen from the two national parties in response to this, because President Trump made clear very early on, starting with Texas, he said, mm-hmm. I want you guys to redraw your maps so Republicans can gain seats. Then we saw in California, the Democrats under Gavin Newsom said, well, we're going to clap back at that. And then it created a domino effect. Have we seen that type of tit for tat play out in these previous instances?
5: In redistricting, this is pretty new. Mm-hmm. There's something that the scholar Lee Drutman calls the two-party doom loop. That is, this is definitely an example of that, where both parties think the other side started it in some way, but regardless of who started it, they know they both need to do it, and we wind up losing all norms. Mm-hmm. So you could pull this all the way back to probably 2010. Which was when there was a serious effort by Republican elites to take over state legislatures in states that would be able to redraw congressional districts after the 2010 census. That led to a really extreme bias in favor of Republicans in the 2012 election. After the 2020 census, Democrats kind of pushed back, and we saw a lot more gerrymandering of blue states after the 2020 census. Illinois is kind of a really extreme example of that. But there was still several guardrails in place. Mm-hmm. So, you know, partisan gerrymandering had not actually been declared something that was constitutionally allowed at all yet. And we still had things like the Voting Rights Act saying that you have to have some number of majority minority or opportunity districts at least, and checks like those. Those have been just successively eroded away. And as a result, it became this kind of tinderbox where all that needed to happen was President Trump essentially ordered Texas to redraw its districts. Texas complied, redrew its districts in order to give Republicans more advantage. And suddenly all of the gloves were off, right? Mm-hmm. At that point, California responded.

0: moment. Just in terms of news of day, we were thrilled to have you come on because just yesterday the Supreme Court weighed in once again on the topic of Missouri's maps. Here's a piece from NPR. Supreme Court blocks Trump-backed Missouri congressional map. In a case watched across the country and as voting begins in the midterm elections, the Supreme Court blocked a congressional map in Missouri that was aimed at netting Republicans another seat in the U.S. House. This is the third time the High Court has blocked the redistricting plan that could have helped ousted Democratic Congressman Emanuel Cleaver by increasing the number of Republican voters in the district. The court warned that changing the maps now would cause electoral chaos. The decision requires the state to use the same districts provided to voters in 2022 and 2024. That's even though a different map was used in the primaries there last month. This case in Missouri has been so hard to keep track of. I can't even imagine for voters there, and hopefully some will call in, how confusing it has been. What has stood out to you and is kind of the third time the charm now of the Supreme Court weighing in?
1: I can be pretty confident that it's over at this point. Mm. And we knew this was the direction it was going to go a few weeks ago. Actually, we were very aware of this situation because we had Missouri. It was 10 states, you know, including Missouri. And then, oh, no, we had to take it out. Now it's 9 states. And it went back and forth like that. I can only imagine if you're actually a Missouri voter, not knowing what district you're going to be in after you've already voted in the primary elections. But this is something the federal courts really can't be changing the rules this close to an election, and they certainly can't be overruling a state court on its own state rules. Mm-hmm. And that can happen in both directions. So the Virginia court, the Democrats tried to gerrymander Virginia a while back, and the Virginia court did something similar, saying, no, this was procedurally faulty. You're going to have to go back. And those kinds of things are part of why we expect this to continue, because that means they're going to get another bite at the apple before the 2028 election. And if that doesn't work, there's 2030. Like, this is the new normal now.
0: It's really striking, too, to hear the courts citing this could cause electoral chaos. You're not necessarily hearing the state legislatures or the political figures who are trying to lead these changes talking about that aspect of it.
1: Yeah, the stakes are too high, right? That's the core of the problem. When we have two national political parties that are so polarized that each sees the other as, in many ways, an existential threat, then the stakes are just too high. We can't leave it to the voters to decide these things. We need to be sure. And so the parties feel like they really have to lock in any advantage they possibly can get.
0: Mm. Let's bring some callers into the mix as we speak with Drew Penrose, the policy strategist for the group Protect Democracy. We're talking about mid-decade redistricting, how it's impacting the midterm elections. Thanks to everybody who's been holding on the line. Let's start off in Philadelphia, Pennsylvania. Julius is calling in on the independent line. Hey there, Julius. You're on with our guest.
2: Hey, good morning. So, yeah, sometimes I think we get distracted a little bit with the stories we present, and we don't look at the big picture. I don't particularly like redistricting, but I don't think that's the issue and the threat to democracy. I think democracy is sort of under fire globally. I think there's a lot of things happening. I'll run through a few in the U.S. We have woefully low voter participation, not because people are asking for IDs, but just people are not interested in voting for either party. I think on a presidential year, we have about 50% turnout. On a non-presidential year, about three quarters stay home. So it's important to look at that. Two, there's a Princeton study. It looked at voter preference in legislative outcomes. There's no relationship. It doesn't matter what voters actually want and vote for. The legislation passed is usually what billionaires want. Three, income inequality is, it's worse than the Gilded Age, right? So this system is working for a very few people. Four, we're banning media, instead of, we have to ban media. That's a bad sign. We're attacking other countries to steal their resources. We have a healthcare crisis. It's just, there's so many, issues that are going on. Our allies, I was thinking about Israel and Saudi Arabia, two countries that are sort of known to be doing genocide. I'm very worried about our democracy, and I'm very worried about democracy and freedom globally. I think we need to expand the conversation a little bit past redistricting. I think this guy is, it's like looking at a grain of sand on the beach and wondering, what could that be? So we're often missing the larger context, and I think that creates issues. The last segment was about media. And I think the media does a really poor job of educating voters. I don't have time left to really get into that this call, but I'd like to hear from the guest

0: what his thoughts about why democracy is really struggling. Mine are it has to do with economics, and the economics are not working for people around the world.
1: Thank you, Julius. Go ahead, Drew.
2: Yeah, I agree with a lot of what that caller was saying. You know, I mentioned our team is called the Democracy of Tomorrow team, so we're not just focused on redistricting. Redistricting is definitely one of the angles where we see this. But when you think about the problems that that caller highlighted, and think about how they play out in different places around the world, many of them are global. We do see a rise in interest in authoritarian parties across the world. But in no other country are we seeing these kinds of tactics going on, this level of polarization, for example. And that goes back to the solution that I mentioned earlier. Proportional representation is the way most countries around the world do democracy. It's the way they elect their legislatures. The United States is an outlier, along with the UK and Canada and a couple of others, in keeping a system where if we want to elect a legislature, we divide into a bunch of districts. What does that do? Well, there's one district, there's only going to be one winner. That tends to result in a head-to-head race, which is where we get the fact that we don't have more than two choices in basically any election, a Republican and a Democrat. It's where we get the fact that most of our districts are safe for one party or another. Under a proportional system, everyone just votes, you count up the votes, and if a party gets 30% of the votes, they get 30% of the seats. That means that every election is competitive, you don't have an opportunity for things like gerrymandering, and it also means, for example, that parties are entering into coalitions once they're in their legislature, and those coalitions are somewhat fluid. Mm-hmm. And as a result, people don't hate the other party the way that they do in the United States, because they might be a coalition partner later down the line. So you don't have a situation where parties are at each other's throats. When authoritarian parties do rise up in power in places with proportional representation, which does happen, like, this isn't going to solve things like economic inequality. What tends to happen is that those authoritarian parties either get sidelined by, for example, a center-right, center-left coalition. Mm-hmm. We see that sometimes. Or maybe the authoritarian party joins in with one of the bigger coalitions, but then it doesn't get to govern on its own. It has to govern in coalition with partners. And so it actually has to think about what its platform means for governance, not just bombast. And that tends to actually, there's some evidence that that actually undermines support for authoritarianism itself, once they see how they actually enter into governance.
3: Mm. We have a portion from your report just explaining what proportional representation is. You did a great job explaining it, but I'll put it on screen just so people could see it, that it's an electoral system that elects multiple representatives in each district in proportion to the number of people who vote for them. If one-third of voters back a political party, the party's candidates win roughly one-third of the seats. Today, proportional representation is the most common electoral system among the world's democracies, as you pointed out. To that caller from Philly's point, do you see a direct connection to kind of fair and representative districts linked to voter engagement and participation? And do you see a link there to his point about bigger issues when we're talking about the economy, when we're talking about fair access to things and that? Like, is it because so many people are in districts that just aren't competitive that leads to less coverage, less engagement, less knowledge of it, that then kind of pushes people away from being politically engaged?
2: That's part of the story for sure. So turnout is definitely higher in competitive districts. And that's one reason why among those countries with proportional representation, there's a clear pattern of turnout being higher in those countries because every vote really counts. Mm-hmm. And that means not only that people feel like their vote matters, but also people are asking for their votes. The parties are going out and campaigning, and like they want that next seat. And so they're actually trying to come up with platforms that will appeal to more people so that they can pull in more votes. Fair districts only get you so far because fair districts are not necessarily competitive districts. When California instituted its map under independent redistricting way back in 2012, it had the same number of competitive districts after implementing that as before. Mm. The difference was that you didn't have a skew, right? You might have a roughly, if a state is, let's say, 50-50 Democrat and Republican, a fair map will be one that elects 50% Republicans and 50% Democrats, not necessarily one with a lot of competitive seats. Mm-hmm. Competition can actually undermine fairness in some ways. So Arizona's map in 2012, also drawn by an independent redistricting commission, actually elected more Democrats than Republicans, even even though more voters in the state voted for Republicans. And the reason was because four of those seats were competitive, and they all went to Democrats because 2012 was a Democratic year. Mm-hmm. So competition and fairness are actually in many ways in tension if you're using a single-member district system. Hmm. Many of the problems that people associate with gerrymandering are, in fact, problems with single-member districts inherently. It's kind of a nuanced and kind of tough point for people to wrap their minds around when that's the only way we've done representation for so long. But if you visit one of these other countries, you can see how it plays out in practice.
3: Yeah, that's really interesting. Let's go to Bruce calling in from Kingston, New York, on the Democratic line. Hey there, Bruce. You're on with our guest.
4: Yeah, good morning. I want to get right to the point. I'm very much in line with the idea that the gerrymandering itself is just more of a symptom of the politics than actually a cause of the default setting for power relations in politics. And in particular, Citizens United changed everything. Our technology now is in a news cycle that's 24 hours. It's already fading, so nobody's really paying attention until the next scandal comes around. So everyone's cognitively overloaded with things. It's the money flow that's going on, the campaign finance abuses, and the ability to finance politicians in any party to basically substitute for Democratic representation. I think gerrymandering, if I'm not mistaken, goes right back to colonial days. In fact, if I'm not mistaken, gerrymandering is named after somebody who had a similar name there in colonial days. So it's an old tactic. The difference is that in modern times, we're not in colonial days anymore. Everything's quicksilver. The whole world finds out something within several hours of what's going on, and responses and reactions and knee-jerk reactions are all basically formula, responses these days. That's basically, I think you get the idea where I'm going, so let me hang up and just hear what you have to say about that, all right?
3: Thanks, Bruce. Yeah. Your thoughts?
2: So gerrymandering, he's right, is named after Elbridge Gerry, who was governor of Massachusetts and signed into effect a law with a district that people said looked like a salamander, and so it was called the Gerrymander. And today we pronounce that gerrymander, which is technically incorrect, but there's, no one ringing that bell.
3: Interesting. We don't know why we just started saying
2: Yeah, it's just what it looks like when it's written, so that's how people started pronouncing it. Mm. It does go all the way back, but as I was mentioning with the anecdote I was sharing about the 19th century, seeing a lot of gerrymandering means that something else is going on. It means that we've got a highly polarized situation with nationalized politics. So these are state legislatures that are trying to influence national politics. Why are they doing that rather than focusing on the interests of people in their states? Well, it's because that's how we've aligned politically. Right now, if you're a Republican or a Democrat, that is the dominant thing, not whether you're from Alabama or from Massachusetts. Mm. And so those states feel like they have to draw districts in order to do this. Campaign finance is a very similar thing. We have a system that has divided us into two parties and put those parties at war with each other, and that means that the stakes are so high that people have to put everything they can into wherever there are opportunities to win. And winner-take-all basically creates a lot of incentives for messing with how that's done, whether it's through creatively drawing district lines or through dumping a bunch of money into the tiny handful of swing districts that we have that actually decide who's going to control the House of Representatives. That's where our politics is right now, and we need a solution that speaks to that.
3: Mm. Yeah, it's insane what some of those small House districts get in terms of
2: Absolutely.
3: Campaign finance. A few folks are writing in questions. Sally Sue on X says, your report says 34.8 million Americans have been moved into different congressional districts. How many of those people were actually aware that their district had changed before this election?
2: Yeah, this is something we're worried about, right? How many people are going to go in to vote and not see their representative on their ballot because they don't realize that their representative is in a different district mm-hmm. now from where they were before? Voter confusion is a huge part of it. And think of it from the members' perspective. They are losing any sort of relationships they've built with constituents over the years. It's bad both for voters and for members. And a third group that often gets cut out are election administrators mm-hmm. who are having to figure out, at the last minute which ballot cards are going to go to which polling places as the lines are shifting around them.
3: Yeah.
2: So this whole practice is one that these people feel like they need to engage in because, as I mentioned, the stakes are too high, but it's enormously disrespectful to practically every party involved.
3: Yeah, it's humbling when you talk to a sitting member of Congress, especially someone who's been in office for a long time, and they will say to you sometimes off camera, yeah, I don't know what my district is going to look like, or I don't know what communities I'm going to be representing. And you're like, wow, it's literally like that, which
2: yeah.
3: is crazy. Catherine writes in, doesn't how the lines get drawn come from census numbers? Can you explain how the census factors into it?
2: Yeah, so the census, after we determine exactly how many people live in each state, that determines how many total representatives each state is going to get. It's somewhat of a tangent, but the way it used to work was if there was a census, then we would apportion seats to states proportionally, and we would expand the House a little bit every time based on the number, the growth of the overall population of the United States. So the House of Representatives used to only have about 100 people in it, and then people were added census after census. That stopped in 1929 when Congress passed a law saying, well, it's 435 now, we'll just keep it 435. So that's why we have 435 members in the House of Representatives, because that's what it happened to be in 1929.
3: And they just decided that sounded good.
2: Yeah. So since then, of course, we have way, way more people per representative because the population has tripled since the first time we set the House at 435. So three times as many people members are responsible for representing.
3: Yeah. The average district now, it's what, between 750,000 and 800,000?
2: Yes.
3: I think,
2: yeah,
3: for
2: exactly.
3: House district. I've always found it interesting, too, just that we're, I think it's safe to call us both political nerds, how I grew up in Bergen County, New Jersey, and looking at the congressional map for the five boroughs of New York uh-huh. City, and then looking at the state of Wyoming that
2: right,
3: has
2: right.
3: one representative. And people don't realize, because it's determined by population, that like those people are representing the same amount of folks, just in very different geographical footprints.
2: Yeah, or it's close anyway. Because there's a minimum of one, states like Wyoming do get some exaggerated representation
3: yeah.
2: out of it, which also would, we could improve that by expanding the House of Representatives again, which is probably a good idea. It won't solve the underlying problems that, you know, that's why we talk about proportional representation and not only House expansion.
3: Mm-hmm.
2: But it is those census numbers that determine both where, both how many total seats each state will get and how big those seats are going to be. So I mentioned we've lost, you know, there's no protections against gerrymandering from the perspective of like the Voting Rights Act. Many states are clawing back independent redistricting commissions. The one thing we do still have left is a requirement that districts be equal population.
3: Yeah.
2: Doesn't do much in terms of protecting against gerrymandering, but that is the one requirement that still remains. So you will see urban districts tend to be very small, whereas rural districts tend to be very big.
3: Sort of related, Robert writes in, is this redistricting hitting mostly black communities, or is this hitting all communities the same? Are there any difference between this issue?
2: Yeah, I'm glad he asked that. A turning point in this, it came after Texas and California started kicking this off, but a big turning point came when the Supreme Court decided Louisiana v. Calais.
3: Mm-hmm.
2: So it used to be that one of the few remaining guardrails was that if a state had a minority population, whether that be a black population or Latino or Asian or whatever, they could not adopt a district map that cut them completely out of representation. If they were big enough to earn a representative, they had to find a way to draw a district that would give them representation. Otherwise, they could be liable to a lawsuit brought under Section 2 of the Voting Rights Act. The Supreme Court undid that in Louisiana v. Calais, basically took it away. As a result, several states immediately sought to dismantle black majority districts, particularly in southern states. And those are some of the ones that we expect to also redistrict in 2028. So we have lost a number of opportunity districts, particularly in those deep south states. And in 2028, I expect we'll lose more. Louisiana v. Calais came a little bit late in the season.
3: Mm-hmm.
2: So, for example, Georgia did not, you know, people fought back against Georgia cutting out black representation, and they won. So Georgia is still using the same map they used in 2024. But it's hard to believe that they won't, you know, convene a special session of the legislature and start dismantling their black districts after the 2026 election. So this is absolutely a racial issue, one where that is a core part of the strategy.
3: Mm. Let's hear from a few more callers. Deb is calling in from Akron, Ohio, on the independent line. Good morning, Deb. You're on with our guest. Deb, are you there?
5: It is absolutely a racial issue.
3: Give you one more shot. Deb?
5: That is a core.
3: All right, let's go to Doreen from Stoneham, Massachusetts, also calling in on the independent line. Good morning, Doreen. You're on with our guest.
6: Hi. The reason I'm calling is I want to talk a little bit about a recommendation I have for solving the problem permanently electronically, and that is by actually having a calculation of the total population of the United States and have the districts associated with the population relative to every single zip code in the United States. A violation would be gerrymandering, and it should be made illegal. I think the elections need to be totally private from the sense, because I've been a swing vote for a long time, and it's caused a lot of problems for the fact that people get information associated with whether I'm an independent Democrat or a Republican and trying to influence the outcome of the election. And ultimately, what I see is basically there's an intention, there is clear, flagrant intent to manipulate the outcome of the election. And if you don't have the privacy for the be able to, the reason why people don't participate in the voting process, from what I've seen, is that they don't have the ability to vote privately, or even the, you see what's happening with trying to manipulate whether you can do vote in person or home voting, you know, from mail-in voting and things like that. And ultimately, that's causing a major problem because he's trying to cut out people who are disabled and people who don't have cars and things like that. And trying to ultimately, and if you went by simply zip code with a blind vote where you don't know who the voter is, you know, and ultimately that information is maintained privately, there would be no more racism associated with it. Absolutely none. Okay, and you know, basically that's where the problem is. The fact that the president himself right now is trying to manipulate the outcome of the voters' opinion on the basis of trying to claim that there was fraud when there was actually investigations in almost every single district, you know, in terms of whether there was, you know, one or two mail-in voter fraud implications, that's a very serious problem. And you could actually apportion, based on the population inside the zip code, you could actually apportion the number of electoral college votes that they get. And so there would be no more manipulation, and it would be simply based on voter participation would increase significantly because of that. They would know that their vote counts. They would know that there would be no redlining in terms of racism and all of that. And ultimately, you know, generally speaking, it would solve the problem, because then you would start, you know, voting on the basis of character instead of voting on the basis of whether you can get in and be able to vote and have your vote to count. Okay?
3: Doreen, thank you. What do you make of her point?
2: Yeah, I appreciate her bringing that up, because it raises an aspect of how we approach the solution to this problem, which is all of the other ideas for how to solve it that are on the table, and why we think now is the time for proportional representation specifically. So a lot of people are looking for that kind of result. It's like, let's have people vote purely based on zip code, or let's have computers draw the line so that nobody is exercising any judgment over the process. But if you look at states like, for example, Massachusetts overall is about two-thirds Democratic, about one-third Republican, has 9 congressional districts. All 9 are safe Democratic districts. Mm-hmm. And they are not gerrymandered to be safe Democratic districts. Scholars have looked at Massachusetts' underlying geography and found that if you want to keep towns together, not divide up a bunch of towns, then there is literally no way to draw a single Republican district in Massachusetts.
3: We've gotten calls about this specifically, where Republicans will say, Massachusetts looks unfair to me because we know a portion of the voting base is Republican, but all those districts are safe. But you're saying it's literally been studied, and they would have to carve and very intentionally divide up communities to make that happen.
2: Yes, I've seen maps of Massachusetts where people were able to draw a Republican district, and they look crazy. Like, you have to do the most wild things in order to get a Republican district in Massachusetts. Mm-hmm. Oklahoma is the opposite situation, right? 5 Republican, safe Republican districts, even though about a third of the state votes Democratic. But the people are just too spread out to make drawing fair districts plausible in places like that. And we see that in miniature within states all over the country. Mm-hmm. Now, if you were using proportional representation, it wouldn't matter. Massachusetts would elect 3 Republicans, 6 Democrats. Oklahoma would elect 1 or 2 Democrats, 3 or 4 Republicans. Mm-hmm. Because, again, you just count up the votes. Did Democrats get 30% of the vote? Then they get 30% of the seats. Mm-hmm. You don't have to do any of the machinations in terms of, like, let's squeeze every ounce of judgment out of who's drawing district lines. It's the district lines that are fundamentally the problem.
3: Have you seen, I was thinking, as you were talking about proportional representation, I heard recently on a podcast that Pete Buttigieg, the likely presidential candidate for 2028, he has embraced this idea. Have you seen a bigger embrace of that from politicians? Is it one party embracing it more than the other? Is it still kind of a... something that people are afraid of touching? Like, what have you observed?
2: It's taking on in a big way. I have been talking about proportional representation since I started in this work in 2012. And it used to be that I had to spend a lot of time explaining what it was and how it was different. And the best that I could hope for is people saying, that's an interesting idea. Seems like a cool idea. And, like, you're going no further than that.
3: Yeah.
2: It's like, this is something we could pass in the United States by just a congressional bill. It does not require a constitutional amendment. It's fully consistent with the Constitution as it is now. Hmm. And it's a solution that the rest of the world has basically caught on to already. So as I mentioned, this is the normal way of doing elections around the world. And it solves many of the most serious problems that we have with congressional representation kind of in an instant. Gerrymandering is in many ways the most obvious one because it's so bad, it's so illegitimate, so hard to fix within single member districts, and proportional representation just instantly makes it impossible. So it just ends that problem right away. But evidence around the world also shows higher turnout, better ethnic representation, better women's representation, which is very bad in the United States compared to most other countries. A whole host of benefits. Not a panacea. These countries still have problems.
3: Yeah.
2: But they have tools to address those problems that we have just denied ourselves for a long time in the United States.
3: Hmm. Super interesting. We were talking about Missouri. Let's go to St. Louis. Nancy is calling in on the Democratic line. Good morning, Nancy. You're on with us.
7: Good morning, gentlemen. Thank you for the opportunity to speak my mind as a voter who is affected by all this gerrymandering. I was against the map changes and went to Jeff City and protested with my fellow citizens. And you saw the whiplash we've been going through with this. But I am just very thankful that our courts have upheld our Constitution and the law where all of this is concerned and that we are where we are today. I am calling you on the Democratic line, but I will tell you I have been a swing voter most of my life, and yet I have not voted Republican in a very long time because of the way that party has gone. Mm-hmm. So that was pretty much my comment, is just, you know, thank you for the opportunity and to thank our courts for upholding the decisions. And, you know, it was like whiplash, and there was quite a bit of confusion.
3: Yeah, Nancy, I was going to ask you, I'm sorry to interrupt, but could you explain a bit more, just like when you're talking with your neighbors or your coworkers, are people talking about this? Are they saying, I'm confused? Have they been paying attention to the case? Or do you feel that it's like only those who are politically engaged have been apprised of all of it?
7: Yeah, I think it's pretty much the engaged people as usual. You know, I have some family members that I won't talk about it with and some friends that I won't talk about it with, if you know what I mean. Mm-hmm. But for sure, it's the engaged people are watching. And I will say, even though I was watching, I didn't realize I was going to be an affected voter. I thought it was going to be more on the Kansas City side. And I actually ended up one of the affected voters, as did my daughter who lives here. And it was like whiplash when these decisions were going. It was, you know, literally a half hour later, another court said something else. And it was just like, what is happening? Mm. So I am glad that it ended up back to the original, you know, 2022 map.
3: Yeah. Well, thanks for sharing your perspective, Nancy. We really appreciate it. To build off of her point, Drew, Melody from Kansas, Pratt, Kansas, writes in, is there any legislation trying to do away with gerrymandering? What does that look like, and is it state level? Is it federal level?
2: Yes. So there have been many attempts to ban gerrymandering in some form or another legislatively. a lot of that has been state, and we've seen that kind of collapse under the weight of this doom loop issue that we're in. Federal, there have also been attempts to require states drawing districts to follow certain criteria, requiring them not to gerrymander in various ways. Those have also fallen short, and those are the things that we think, as difficult as they are to implement, probably wouldn't go far enough to actually solve the problem either. There have also been congressional bills to implement proportional representation, and those go way back. You see them as early as the late 19th century, which again was the time period during Reconstruction, mm-hmm. when we were so polarized and people saw this as an opportunity. So there's a bill called the Fair Representation Act that would implement multi-member districts with a proportional form of voting. There's a bill to establish a commission to study various forms of proportional representation. And there have been bills to simply allow states to do this if they want to. There are absolutely people looking at this and trying to develop the best policy. We have been talking with different groups about what they would like to see included in the ultimate proportional representation policy that we think Congress will pass when it comes time to actually address this problem, when we're through this very short-term period and get out on the other side and ask ourselves, what do we want the democracy of tomorrow to look like?
3: Mm-hmm. Let's hear from one more caller before we let you go. Thanks for being so generous with your time. We'll go back to Massachusetts. Becky is on the line from Leominster, calling in on the Republican line. Hey there, Becky, you're on with us.
8: Hi. I'm a Republican from Massachusetts. That says a lot. So I'm glad that you brought up Massachusetts, because we don't get heard from. We have to laugh when it gets said, oh, you know, this race leans Democratic. Like, we just, the Democrats just put forward a person that has been in Congress as a senator and the House prior to that. And he has been in Congress total of 50 years. He is 80 years old. So Massachusetts, we got to have a Democrat, and he will get elected. You know, there's no saying it leans Democratic.
3: Becky, could I ask you to build off of a point that Drew was making earlier in the segment, how he said, you know, folks have looked at the breakdown in Massachusetts, and it would basically require carving up some of your communities to very intentionally draw a Republican district. As a frustrated Republican in Massachusetts, is that something that sounds appealing to you, or do you think that would add more to the problem?
8: It would... Unfortunately, there are a lot of things that could happen. I still vote every election, no matter what. I didn't vote in the primaries because I was sick. And in fact, I just had oral surgery yesterday.
3: Oh, wow.
8: So I may sputter a little.
3: Oh, we appreciate you still calling.
8: But what I can say is, I live in North Worcester County. I live 3 miles from the next city and maybe 5 miles from the town I grew up in. And we are all in three separate districts. So it doesn't go by county in Massachusetts. I have a different representation. I have Jim McGovern. Mm-hmm. Who has never come here for a town hall. I've never even heard of him having one. Why should he? He's probably still in Washington. And there is a different Democrat congressperson, lady.
3: Here, Becky, I'm going to politely cut you off just because we have to go to a break soon, but I want to let Drew get a final thought. And just on her talk, because she's a really great kind of example of the frustrations, I think, around this topic. So anything stand out as kind of a closing thought?
2: I really appreciate people like that taking the time to call in. It's those kinds of voices I think we would benefit from as a country. The Republicans in Massachusetts, the Democrats in Oklahoma, The people who don't align with the Republicans and Democrats very well at all and might vote for any one of the number of additional political parties that would exist if we had a more functional system in the United States. Appreciate staying involved, and we need to get to a place where we're respecting that there are people like that that deserve to be heard just as much as you and I do.
3: Mm-hmm. That's Drew Penrose. He's the policy strategist for the group Protect Democracy. We've shown some of the work that you guys have been doing. People can check out your website, protectdemocracy.org, to take a closer look. But thanks for coming in, and thanks for answering callers' questions.
2: Thank you.
3: We're going to take a quick break, but right afterward, conservative columnist Cal Thomas is going to join us to discuss President Trump's ban on the media, which is still very fluid as we've been discussing. We'll also talk some other political news, but right after the break, we're going to return to open forum. So if you haven't been able to call in yet or want to share your thoughts, there are the lines. We'd love to hear from you on whatever topic is important to you. We'll be right back.

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4: Welcome back on this Saturday morning. 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Down in Texas, the Texas Tribune Festival is happening. We're going to be airing at 11:45 a.m. Eastern. Former White House Deputy Chief of Staff Karl Rove is going to be speaking at the festival about the midterm elections and the future of the Republican Party. He'll be joined by CNN Politics reporter Patrick Svitek. You could watch it live at 11:45 right here on C-SPAN or on our app or online. And later this evening at 7 o'clock Eastern Time, Pennsylvania Democratic Senator John Fetterman is going to be closing out the festival down in Texas with a conversation about the state of his party and his own political career. He'll be in conversation with CBS News Chief Washington Correspondent Major Garrett live from Austin. That'll be at 7 o'clock Eastern right here at C-SPAN. Of course, Senator Fetterman has been in the news a lot due to his pro-Israel stance and how he's been breaking many times with his own party. There are questions over whether he would ever join the Republican Party. He claims that is not the case. Like I said, we're in open forum. We're going to continue talking about a bunch of different headlines. There are the lines for you to call in: Democrat line, Republican line, Independent line. You could also text in at 202-748-8003 or weigh in on social media. One story that's been getting a lot of attention today, and a lot of you have been weighing in on it, is this piece from CNN talking about the ongoing fluidity of the potential White House press ban. This is from CNN last night. White House bars CNN from covering Trump on behalf of major TV networks as he travels to Tennessee. The president is headed to Tennessee today for a college football game there. CNN was supposed to be the network TV pool representative flying on Air Force One. Now President Trump has said that's not the case, despite the court stepping in earlier this week and saying the president could not ban CNN, MS Now, and Politico from reporting on the White House grounds. So we're going to have to see how this impacts TV coverage of the president and whether or not the other four major TV networks that contribute to the TV pool will once again suspend operations in solidarity. It's a very in-the-weeds conversation, but it impacts what we're able to show you on the air and what you're able to see from any news outlet because of how the White House press pool operates. Let's return to open forum and take your calls. Thanks to those who have been patiently waiting on the line. Let's go back to Akron, Ohio. Terry is calling in on the Independent line. Hey there, Terry. It's open forum.
5: Oh, yeah. I really wanted to to speak to your guest. And I just missed him, but the whole issue with the gerrymandering, inherently unfair, for sure. But as I was telling your screener, to me, a larger issue, the people in D.C. don't have a voice at all in Congress. They've got a, I think, a non-voting delegate or whatever. And I think that's more important because they don't, they're not represented. And think of how different the landscape would be if D.C. was a state. And they have, I think they have more people than certain states, maybe like Wyoming or whatever.
4: Yep.
5: So I think that people are outraged about certain things and they overlook other things. People need a voice in D.C. They need to be represented. And it would change the whole landscape if D.C. was a state and it had two senators and it had a voting representative. So I like the American people to think about that, how it's been on the back burner for years. But those people in D.C. need to be represented. Thank you.
4: Thanks for calling in, Terry. I've called D.C. home for about 8.5 years, and I could tell you that conversation is had all the time. We just had a really interesting primary for that delegate position because the longtime non-voting delegate here in D.C., Eleanor Holmes Norton, is retiring. She's in her 80s. A Democrat named Robert White won that primary. He's basically guaranteed to be the next delegate, but the statehood conversation is something you hear a lot of people weigh in on, not only just for the House, but also for the Senate. So interesting to hear you raise that from Ohio. Let's stay in Ohio. Janet is calling in from Portsmouth on the Democratic line. Hey there, Janet. It's open forum.
6: What I'm calling about, nobody follows the Constitution. Not the president, not the Supreme Court, not any of them. They got laws. When they swore in some of those Supreme Court judges, they said the law is the law. But when they go in, they change the law. They change laws. So the law is not the law. They have their own opinion about the law. And the president is certainly breaking the Constitution. Who goes to a country and he asks for that plane? He took that plane. And now he's got a person in the White House by the name of Natalie Harp, who does not even have to sign papers, credentials. Don't have to. Where's the law in that?
4: Thank you, Janet, what? Talking about the Air Force One that President Trump accepted as a gift from Qatar, and Natalie Harp, the president's longtime executive assistant, who has gotten a lot of attention in recent months, especially after Georgia Senator John Ossoff brought up how she is often by the president's side in one of his campaign speeches. Let's go out to Tucson, Arizona. William is calling in on the Republican line. Good morning, William. It's open forum.
7: Good morning, sir. The reason for my call this morning is accountability. I think that that's the number one need that America has right now is accountability. You know, we need it from our president. We need it from the House and Senate. We need it from everybody. We need it from every citizen of the U.S., accountability. And the purpose of my call this morning is to ask you, and I hope you'll give me time to just wrap this up here.
4: Go for it.
7: The accountability this morning is for you. I've heard you say many, many times, and I enjoy your coverage when you're on.
4: Thanks.
7: But I've heard you say many times that you were on the premises January 6th. We all watched it. We all got to see video after video after video. But you made a statement, sir, this morning about Ashley Babbitt was crawling through a window. She was not. I knew Ashley Babbitt, and she wasn't crawling through the window. She was shot through that door. It was that police officer shot into a group of people, and poor Ashley was the one that caught the bullet. He has never been held accountable on this side of heaven, but I pray to God that one day he will be held accountable. and I appreciate you, sir, but there's no way that you could have been at every doorway, every window, and everything. I don't see you in any of these videos. Mm-hmm. And I watched hundreds of them over and over again. That was a horrible day. But it's not as horrible a day as coming one day. I believe this country is ready to erupt. I don't care if it's left, right, center. This country is ready to erupt. And I pray to God that we'll all be safe.
4: William, could I ask you, on the topic of Ashley Babbitt, the videos, so I will be, I've always been transparent with this. On January 6th, I was in one of the House office buildings, the Cannon building, where we had our cameras set up. We got evacuated from there. I ended up in a hallway, locked in a hallway of the Longworth House office building. But if, I don't know if you've been to Capitol Hill, but all the House office buildings and Senate office buildings and the Capitol itself are all connected by tunnels, so you could access all of them from indoors. So I spent about 4 hours locked in the Longworth building. I was watching many of the videos that you and everybody else was watching. I was also covering what I was seeing, lawmakers getting evacuated, injured police officers getting taken by me. The National Guard showing up a few hours into it. The videos that we have seen and that were covered in the January 6th hearings and other congressional investigations show that Ashley Babbitt, along with other people, were in the lobby of the Speaker's office, and they were at a doorway that was closed, and it was glass doors with glass windows next to it. And while police were telling them that they couldn't come in, one of the windows on the right side of the door was broken, and Ashley Babbitt started stepping through that broken window, and the police were saying, stop, stop, you can't come forward. That's when the shot was fired. Is there something else that you've seen that you're referring to, just to understand where you are disagreeing with that accounting?
7: Yes, I saw that she had stepped back away from the door, and I saw her fall back from that shot. He you see the officer's hand come out of wherever he was hiding, and you see his arm come out and shot into a crowd. You know, we've gone around and around about ICE people shooting unarmed people in cars and things like this. This man shot into the crowd. There was no way that he saw any rifles or guns. He simply shot this woman.
4: But, William, they were actively trying to break through the Speaker's lobby's doors that were closed, and then the glass got broken. And you can hear in the video the police saying, you cannot come in here. This is a restricted space. Please get back. And that was not stopping them.
7: I hear what you're saying. I hear my counterpoint is just based on everything that we've also continued to look at. The fact of the matter is he shot an unarmed woman. I mean, you can make your case about the ICE agent who shot an unmanned woman through her car. But this woman was shot unarmed by a police officer. It was a bad, bad day. There's no denying that. But the fact of the matter is, you can't shoot an unarmed person. I don't care who you are. I don't care what agency you're connected with. I don't care if you're with the CIA, FBI, NSA, Tucson Police Department. You can't shoot an unarmed person. And you were indicating that she was a severe threat. That crowd might have been a threat. It might have been a threat to everybody who was hiding in those hallways. But he had no right to kill that unarmed woman.
4: All right, William. I appreciate you calling in and debating this. We're happy to continue talking about it. Happy to keep reviewing the video footage. The police have said because people were breaking into the Capitol and were entering restricted areas that they weren't allowed to be in, that was part of the reason some of these officers had to react in the way that they did. But I appreciate you calling in. I hope you keep watching, and I hope you do call back in. We're always here for an open forum and an open dialogue. We are going to take a very quick break because our next guest is coming up, and we want you to hear from him. Conservative columnist, syndicated columnist, longtime columnist, Cal Thomas is going to join us to talk about the press ban story that we've been discussing and a bunch of other political topics of the day. So stick around. We'll be right back.
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12: 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According to a new Magen research report, nearly 90 million Americans turn to C-SPAN. 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
4: Welcome back on this busy Saturday morning. We're joined now by our next guest, Cal Thomas, longtime journalist, pundit, author, and TV and radio commentator, one of the most widely syndicated columnists in America. Cal, good morning. Thanks for being with us.
13: Good morning to you, Taylor. Nice to be here with you.
4: We've been covering a lot this morning, and there's a ton of news that I want to pick your brain about. We'll also invite callers to call in if they want to pick your brain. Let's start off with this media ban from the president, because it remains fluid. And I know people might think it's an inside baseball story, but there's questions even today about whether or not there will be independent on-camera coverage of the president as he travels to a college football game in Tennessee. What is your takeaway from it so far, especially after we've seen the court step in over the last couple of days, but the president kind of doubling down today, not letting CNN on Air Force One?
13: Yeah. Well, Taylor, there's always been a rivalry between the press and the presidency and other politicians, and that's a good thing. I mean, even Thomas Jefferson, who didn't get very good press in his day, thought that it was important to maintain the freedom of the press even more than the strength of the government. There's a history of this. Abraham Lincoln, of course, during the Civil War, canceled newspapers, banned critical papers from being delivered throughout the U.S. mail. John Kennedy famously canceled the 22 subscriptions to the New York Herald Tribune because he didn't like their reporting on some of his issues. Richard Nixon, of course, banned the Washington Post reporters from White House social events, restricted access following their coverage of the Watergate scandal, and attempted to block the publication of the Pentagon Papers. So this has been going on for some time, the Obama administration right up through now President Trump. I was a reporter before I became a columnist, and I think it's very important that the government not determine who is favored in the media and who is not. That's a very, very bad precedent. Now, the president and the administration can look for leakers to the press, especially on national security issues, but I don't think the government ought to be involved in regulating the press. This is the only profession that is mentioned in the Constitution, the First Amendment. Mm.
4: Vice President J.D. Vance was asked about this past Monday. This was before the court weighed in, before the journalists from CNN, MS Now, Politico were let back onto campus. But I want to play his take on this and then get your thoughts about it.
14: Vice President, so CNN, MS Now, and Politico are now suing over the ban. Do you think it's appropriate for the president to be banning media outlets just because he doesn't like what they report?
15: Well, I take some issue with the premise. So he's not banning media outlets. What he's doing is saying we're not going to give you special access to the White House if you engage in what is effectively propaganda. We have to remember those three outlets account about 92% of the stories that they have on the President of the United States, on the administration, are negative. That's not representative of the American people. It's not representative of public opinion. So if you're going to engage in what is effectively far-left propaganda, why would a Republican White House give you special access?
14: Sir, you've talked a lot about free speech over the years. How is this not an attack on free speech?
15: Well, they can still report on the Trump White House. They can still get the public reports. They can still, of course, talk to people in the administration and outside the administration. What the president has said is we're not going to give you special access inside the White House. The way that I think about it is if you go back to the Biden administration or the Obama administration, compare, let's say, Politico to Breitbart, if you actually look at the objective analysis, Politico and Breitbart are Politico is as anti-Trump as Breitbart was anti-Obama or anti-Biden. Now, why on God's green earth would Donald Trump be expected to give Politico special access when nobody in the media expected the Biden administration or the Obama administration to give Breitbart special access? It's about basic fairness. They can still report. They still have the access to free speech. They're just not going to get an office in the White House anymore. And I think it's totally appropriate, unless, of course, they start to behave like real news organizations.
4: So, Cal, that was Vice President Vance on Monday. What do you make of him saying that this comes down to behavior, and I guess what the current administration considers to be acceptable journalistic behavior versus unacceptable journalistic behavior?
13: Well, I don't like the notion of special access, and with the government determining who gets favorable treatment and who does not. I mean, Ronald Reagan didn't get the best treatment. Most Republican presidents don't. Most surveys, including Gallup, have shown that most reporters are Democrats and liberals, and that's fine. But Reagan overcame a lot of this stuff by going over the reporters directly to the American people and engaging in a lot of self-deprecating humor. That's something that this president doesn't know anything about. I think that, you know, the other thing is that the number of people who watch cable television, even on a good day, is around 1 million, and during the day, less than 1 million. I think the last ratings I saw for CNN was about 700,000 during the day. This is a nation of 240 million people. So I think that the administration ought to ignore some of this stuff. It doesn't change the minds of any reporters, and get on with emphasizing what it believes to be the successful programs, from the closing of the border to trying to regulate the voting process to make sure only citizens of the United States vote. All of these things are favorable in the surveys from the American people that I think they ought to be emphasizing, and not just attacking the press all the time. It doesn't change their minds, and it's irrelevant to a lot of people who are paying $4 and $5 a gallon for gasoline.
4: With that in mind, just within the last half hour, President Trump posted again about this topic on Truth Social. I want to put that up on screen. He wrote in all caps, "Fake news should not be allowed in the White House. It has gone on far too long at a tremendous cost to our country." Cal, you, in one of your columns on your website, you wrote about this earlier this week, and you said, "I have criticized press bias for most of my career. I worked in TV news. I know reporters. I also know what happens when journalism becomes predictable, partisan, or simply wrong. Criticizing the press is one thing. Using government access to punish coverage a president dislikes is another." We've gotten some calls today about this topic, and there have been people who have mixed feelings. Some say it is a privilege to be allowed onto the White House grounds for any member of the media, and an administration has the right to say to somebody, "Well, I don't like your coverage and you shouldn't be allowed." What's your take on that, and what is the balance between supporting a free press and the constitutional right in the First Amendment, and also filtering in, you know, people who, I guess, approach the job respectably?
13: Yeah. Well, it's somewhat ironic that this debate is being carried on at the time that Chinese President Xi is in Washington. He heads a government that does not support a free press, that doesn't have free elections, that doesn't have religious freedom, and all of the other things that we take for granted. I think this is the ultimate outcome of repressive government. It's not the government's business to determine who is reporting on what. And this whole business about it being a privilege to have access to the White House, I don't believe it's a privilege. I think it's a right. If you're a legitimate journalist and if you are accredited by your organization to cover the White House, then you ought to have access. It's not a privilege. It's a right. And I just think that's the wrong avenue to argue this issue from the vice president's perspective and the president's perspective. Once again, he ought to get off social media and start touting what he believes are his successes. That will communicate to the voters before the midterm elections and should have a better effect than just attacking the press at every turn.
4: If you're just joining us, we're speaking with Cal Thomas, longtime columnist and

0: I would like to bring up Citizens United and how it has affected America, the corporate takeover of literally everything, including all the, I mean, media is corporate. Everything is a corporation in America. It is corporate America. And it is a, it has been so thorough. And Theodore Roosevelt even said that the lawyers for the corporations think up ways to get around the law and break the laws before we can even do anything in advance to go against corporate lawyers. And so I would, you know, America is in serious trouble. The banks.
1: America's always been in serious trouble. Do you have a question?
0: But we're approaching something that I have never seen before. I mean, such as revolution or civil war.
1: Right. So what is your question for me?
0: Well, my question is, what is your take on the effect of Citizens United?
1: Well, first of all, I think there's too much money in politics. I think we should start there. I think that the candidates for office ought to have a certain amount of free time to make their case to voters. And, you know, we now spend well over $1 billion in a presidential contest. Look at some of the money that's being poured into Michigan right now in that contest up there. This is for a job that's $150,000 a year. And that's another issue, by the way, how people come to Congress making low six figures, and many of them leave, if they leave at all, as multimillionaires. That's another question. So I think there's a whole lot of money in politics. It's not just the Citizens United case that gave corporations the right to contribute to political action committees and political parties. It's also the dark money that comes in from overseas, which is supposed to be illegal, but it gets laundered through various organizations in America and comes out looking clean. So I think there's a lot more regulation that needs to be done on the financing of campaigns, free time on television, and the rest. It shouldn't cost this much to run for political office. And a lot of really good people who would be good at this are denied the access to the kind of money, honest money, that would allow them to run for office. So we're getting the kind of people we don't like on both sides in Congress and sometimes in the White House, and yet we won't fix the money problem that affects all of us.
2: Christina, thank you. Let's go to Michigan City, Indiana. Catherine is calling in on the Democratic line. Good morning, Catherine. You're on with our guest.
3: Good morning. Hi. Hi. I just have a question for your guest today. The reason I don't agree with the ban of any news outlet because it's called free speech. And if you don't appreciate or you don't like what you're hearing, all you have to do is turn the TV off and go to a different channel. Now, for your guest today, I wanted to ask him, what is the opinion about accountability? Isn't that what it's all about, accountability?
1: Well, yes, but I mean, if you look at the polls, Gallup and others, the trust in the media, along with Congress, is at an all-time low since Gallup started taking these polls 20, 30 years ago. So I think the accountability comes with lower ratings and, sad to say, lower newspaper subscriptions. I have a personal interest in that as a newspaper columnist. But I think the media need to do a lot better job of building up their own credibility. It is the only business of which I am aware that seems not to care what its readers and listeners and viewers think, even though the polls show that there is decreasingly lack of trust in the media. Most journalists and most organizations are not reaching out to people who distrust them, and therefore the ratings are falling, the income is falling, people are being laid off. McClatchy Newspapers, which owns 18 papers around the country, including the Miami Herald, has been laying people off. The Washington Post closed its entire sports department, even though there are four or five professional sports teams in Washington. This is a very, very bad trend, and I think those of us, especially in journalism, and especially those of us who have spent decades in it, need to do a better job of building trust among our potential and actual consumers. It's just not happening. And, you know, I think people are saying, well, the last person leaving the newsroom, please turn the lights out. USA Today is so thin now of content that I like to say you can see the weather page from the front page.
2: Thank you, Catherine. Cal, to build off of Catherine's point, this idea of accountability being directly tied

0: journalism. We played what Vice President Vance had to say and what President Trump has been arguing, that in their view, coverage that isn't complimentary is not fair. Over your half century doing this, what stands out, if anything, about how the Trump administration is kind of tamping down on journalism they view as critical, accountability journalism, versus how previous presidents have handled it? Have previous presidents, and you talked about this a bit earlier, but have they had the same frustrations with accountability journalism, or is the Trump administration taking it a step further?
1: Well, the question on accountability, Taylor, is who is going to hold them accountable? There's nobody without a worldview. Everybody has opinions. Everybody has a worldview. So there have been suggestions in the past that the special panels be set up to judge the legitimacy of certain journalists. But who's going to be on the panel? I mean, is it going to be three Democrats, two Republicans, and there is, freedom means freedom without restrictions. And I think that the only restrictions ought to be on ourselves. What is responsible, what is fair, and mostly what is accurate. The Trump administration, or the president himself, has gotten himself into a war that he didn't have to start. And he didn't really start it. I mean, if he would learn, as some other presidents had learned, self-deprecating humor, I think he would get some more favorability from the press than he's getting now. But to say that, you know, they're enemies of the country, people deserve to be excluded from certain White House coverage, you take away what they call the hard pass, which allows you to get in with very little security screening, then I just think that that's the wrong way to approach it. And it doesn't change anything. The journalists are going to be there after the president leaves. Try to win them over, at least try to get them to report more fairly by getting administration officials to show them what they believe to be true and interacting with them in a more pleasant way. You know, the old line about it's easier to catch flies with honey than with vinegar, I think it applies in this situation.
0: Let's go down to Longview, Texas. Kelly is calling in on the Republican line. Good morning, Kelly. You're on with our guest.
2: Good morning. Good morning, Cal. A big fan of yours for many years. I really respect your work. One thing I just want to point out is the Supreme Court ruled that any citizen with a camera and a story to report on is a reporter, is the press, a member of the press, protected by the First Amendment. So me, a little guy here in Longview, Texas, if I go to the White House and I say, well, I'm a reporter, I want to go into the White House, and they turn me away, can I sue them?
1: Well, I'm not sure I would share the interpretation of that Supreme Court ruling as you do, Kelly. But, yeah, I think there is I think there ought to be a certain bottom line, a certain list of accomplishments or whatever. You just can't call yourself a journalist any more than I can call myself a lawyer or a medical doctor or whatever. You should have to go through certain things and show that, you know, you're not a contributor to campaigns. You're not just using the cover of journalism as a cover to report your own biases. I remember something that David Brinkley, the late NBC anchor and correspondent for many years ago, said, it's impossible for us, meaning journalists, to be objective, so we must try to be fair. I think that's probably the best line I've heard on this subject. Fairness, you report the good, the bad, and the ugly, and you're going to get more approval, I think, from the American people.
0: Kelly, thank you. Cal, Sue from New Jersey writes in, I feel the media ban imposed by President Trump draws attention to a bigger problem of corruption in the press. Is there a code of ethics for journalists to follow?
1: Well, most of the networks have manuals on ethics. You can't, I read the CBS one some years ago, you can't openly contribute or even contribute at all to political campaigns. You can't do certain other things. But I think the whole idea of ethics has gone out the window, and not only in the media, but also in government. You know, they have ethics panels in both the Senate and the House. And I remember something that Michael Kinsley, the journalist, said some years ago. The big scandal in Washington is not what's illegal, it's what's legal. And I think that's true in ethics. It's a general loss of a sense of good and evil, moral and immoral. People are getting away with things today they would never have gotten away with, or it would have been covered up when I was just starting out in the business. But I do think there ought to be a certain bottom line. You know, John Chancellor, who was late of NBC News, once said that everybody ought to get one chance to go to the other side, meaning something other than journalism, but then they have to decide which one they want to be. And, of course, he said this after he took LBJ's nomination to be the head of the Voice of America.
0: Let's go to Mark calling in from Hornell, New York on the Independent line. Hey there, Mark, you're on with us.
3: Yes, thank you for taking my call, and I want to thank C-SPAN for all the professional journalism they're doing, and especially you, Taylor, for your outstanding work.
0: Thank you.
3: Mr. Thomas, I've been reading your writings in journalism for over 30 years. I think
1: you
3: do quite a straight-up, down-the-middle job of reporting facts, and I really appreciate that. And what do you think of this all this money in politics now? How is that affecting our journalism?
1: Well, I think it's affecting a lot, and it's not just journalism. Just take a look at these demonstrations outside the UN General Assembly this week when Israeli Prime Minister Netanyahu was speaking. You had all these people with T-shirts. They're all nicely printed cards, placards, all printed. No journalist that I'm aware asked where they came from. Who is paying for this? Don't you people have jobs? Did you get time off, or are you professional demonstrators? Why don't they go in and ask these kinds of questions? So there are a lot of questions not being asked. With respect to money, yes, I think that affects coverage, because we in the business are all interested in the prognostications, the polls. And that's the other thing. Polls are so often wrong that it's like going to a palm reader. No matter how wrong they may be, you keep going back to them because we want to know the future. Well, the future will take care of itself. Why do we have these polls? And a lot of the polls are paid for by the people who are publishing the results. And then that produces editorials and reporting. Oh, look who's ahead. Look, they're ahead by 7 points. Now they're only ahead by 5 points. And the election comes and the other candidate wins by 10 points. Now do they say, oh, we made a mistake, we're not going to go back and do those polls anymore? No, they go to the next poll. And they're already talking about 2028 and the next presidential election. Who's up? Who's down? Well, they have to have it for the ratings on television, frankly.
0: Cal, you mentioned earlier the Gallup polling about trust in media. We put it up on screen. This is from just about a year ago, October 2025. Trust in media at new low of 28% in the U.S. It says Republicans' confidence in mass media to report news fully, accurately, and fairly is now at 8%. I think you raise a great point in that there are big questions in how people view our industry and the work that we're doing every day. Also, the mediums in which people consume our information is changing drastically. What is your message to folks who, you know, share the view of President Trump that the media must be corrupt, that journalists are approaching this clearly not in pursuit of facts, but in their own opinion and agenda? And what do you suggest to people in this changing media environment, how they should go about trying to inform themselves and who to trust and who not to trust?
1: Well, it's a lot like getting in physical shape. You can watch a video of somebody else working on the oldies, or you can go to the gym yourself. The First Amendment only allows freedom of the press. It doesn't do anything about the cognition or the ignorance or the brilliance of the people who are consuming it. I think our message ought to be, look, you need to be more involved in how you know what you know, what the real facts are. There are facts out there. They're more than just opinions. There are facts. There, one and one will always be two. An A grade is better than a failing grade. Speeding will likely get you a ticket. So there are facts out there. But in a society, in a democracy, in a constitutional republic like ours, it's up to the people to continue to maintain those things. So we need to be more involved in our consumption and what we consume. There are too many people now who just tune into a network or read a newspaper that that fulfills what they already believe, and that's not growth. I mean, I read I read columnists and reporting that comes from perspectives that I don't agree with, but I've gotten to know many of the reporters and the columnists in those publications and on those networks. And hopefully because I built a personal relationship with them, which not everybody can do, I grant, they are more open to my point of view on occasion and will occasionally report what I'm thinking. So I think it's up to citizens to have a balanced diet, not only in what they eat, but also in the information they consume, and that will improve the ratings on the trust in the media. Hmm.
0: Let's go down to Louisiana. Thomas is calling in from Bethany on the Democratic line. Hey there, Thomas, you're on with us.
4: Yes. I just wanted to find out about this, if Cal Thomas has heard about it, this where the president is clawing back money from, I'm 80 years old, so the only thing I have to do is listen to you guys every morning, clawing back money from bills that's already been passed to what it's going to do is shut down a whole lot of other things in this government.
0: Yeah, Cal.
1: Well, we have a $40 trillion debt. I mean, that, no nation in history has ever been able to sustain itself with that kind of debt. There has been controversy in Republican and Democrat administrations and in Congresses led by Democrats and Republicans over whether a president can claw back, as you say, money from bills that have already been passed by Congress and signed by a president. That's still a debate. And, you know, we've seen with not only the efforts of DOGE, which is also debatable in their outcome, but also in the National Taxpayers Union, the Citizens Against Government Waste, the enormous amount of money that is wasted. The Washington Times has a front page story today on how the IRS has no accountability office. There's no government accountability office when it comes to the Internal Revenue Service. And billions of dollars have gone down a black hole that nobody can account for. Now, you talk about credibility and trust in the media. Well, credibility and trust in government is diminished when we see things like this. There are so many things that government should not be involved in. There's so many things that government should not be paying for. Government should be looked upon, as the founders did, as a last resort, not a first resource. We want to be able to help people who need help, but we want to get them out of poverty and out of needing help and being independent. That used to be the view of the founders and for a lot of presidents and congresses in the history of this country. But now we have so many people dependent on government, with half of the country paying taxes and the other half federal taxes and the other half not paying at all. And that is a serious problem that needs to be addressed. But Congress doesn't address anything except reelection, unfortunately.
0: To build off of Thomas's point, Cal, I wanted to get your thoughts on this. Last night, Maine Senator Susan Collins, who's the top Republican on the Appropriations Committee, posted this tweet, and I want to read it in full just to give people context. She writes, without warning or consultation, Congress just received an $810 million package of pocket rescissions from the administration. This is the most recent attempt by this Office of Management and Budget, OMB, to undermine Congress's constitutional power of the purse. She goes on to say, this move shows that OMB intentionally withheld these funds for months to execute this unlawful cancellation of appropriations that were approved on a bipartisan basis and signed into law. Not only is the delay itself an impoundment that was not reported to Congress, but also it is a usurpation of Congress's appropriations power. OMB is an agency of the executive branch. It does not get to decide which programs are worth funding. Collins says the Independent Government Accountability Office has concluded that pocket rescissions are unlawful and not permitted by the Impoundment Control Act. Any effort to rescind appropriated funds without congressional approval is a clear violation of the law. I will work with my colleagues to address these illegal actions. Cal, you just talked about how Congress pretty much only focuses on its own reelection chances. This is a very notable thing that Senator Collins pointed out on Friday night. What do you make of it? And do you think it's just a byproduct of Congress's priorities that something like this can happen and then maybe won't be front page news for several days?
1: Well, I think Senator Collins is right. This is why we have the separation of powers. The House appropriates money, but it's money we don't have. Again, I keep going back to the $40 trillion debt. Where's the money coming from? It's not taxpayers. It's coming from those who hold our debt, from the UK, from China, from other countries. We can't go on like this. But again, you know, Senator Collins is correct on this. It is up to Congress to do this, not the administration to unspend or not spend things that Congress has appropriated. So we ought to continue to have this debate.
0: Do you think Congress, in your years covering Washington, has Congress really stepped on its own toes in terms of stepping away from its authorities, its power of the purse? Like, what have you observed, especially over this Trump administration, about Congress ceding its authorities to the administration?
1: Well, I think a lot of people don't study in their public schools and in their universities the brilliance of the founders of the nation, or read the Federalist Papers and seeing what the intentions of government ought to be. The founders wanted government to be limited so the people would be unlimited by their persistence, by their abilities, by their desire to work hard and accomplish things. Now we seem to subsidize the unsuccessful and penalize the successful with more taxes, more regulations, and the rest. This is why the Doge thing was popular for a while. Did it achieve its objectives? Not all of them, but some. We got rid of a lot of unnecessary, in my view, federal workers, a bloated federal government that spends too much. And, Ronald Reagan had one of the great lines on this. He said, "The only proof of eternal life in Washington is a government program." And that is so true. Once it gets passed, it never ends. It's easier to kill a vampire than it is to kill a government program. They even criticized an attempt to reduce the increase in the amount of spending, not the actual spending itself, but reduce the increase. And you get all of these politicians, mostly the Democrats, sorry to say, that, oh, no, grandma's going to starve. Children won't be able to get their school lunches. Oh, the children. And, you know, Republicans run scared and then push through the appropriation anyway.
0: Let's go back to Louisiana. Daphne calling in on the Republican line. Hey there, Daphne, you're on with us.
5: Hi, how are you?
0: We're doing well. How are
1: you? Better than I deserve. Thank you.
5: Okay, Cal, I want to ask you what you think about them censoring President Trump on social media. That's not free speech. And also, the news they're not reporting on, like they're subpoenaing John Brennan and all them in Florida. What do you think of that? And the news is not reporting on it.
1: Well, I don't know what you mean by social media is not free speech. I wanted to get this quote in on a previous answer to a question because I think it's so important. The late Nat Hentoff of the Village Voice and one of the great experts on jazz in this country once said that, and a great First Amendment advocate, by the way, the answer to speech you don't like is not less speech, it's more speech. So if you don't like something, then give a better answer. Give more speech that underwrites and underscores your opinion. I go back to what I said earlier. Presidents and the press have always had this difficult relationship. But here's an old quote from Thomas Jefferson, what I think is key. He knew something about hostile newspapers, and yet in 1787, he wrote that if forced to choose between government without newspapers and newspapers without government, he would go with the newspapers. I agree with that.
0: Thank you, Daphne. Let's go out to Arizona. Merlin calling in on the Democratic line. Hey there, Merlin. You're on with us.
6: Okay. I just want to say to Mr. Cal Thomas that, the Constitution wasn't written by abolitionists. Hello?
1: Yes, that's true. However, as Lincoln noted, and Frederick Douglass and others.
6: Hold on, sir. Hold on,
1: you
6: sir.
1: You paused, right?
6: Hold on, sir. The Constitution was not funded by the abolitionists. And when you talk about this country historically, let's talk about the institution of slavery that it happened to where generational wealth was being produced. So when you start talking about America, you don't talk about the Black Americans in general when it comes down to the economy and so on and so forth. And we have a problem with a tyrant in office right now. He's taking a page out of Hitler's book. The only difference between him and Hitler is, is that Hitler was he was a convict before he got into office because he turned over journalism against the Germans and got into office. And look what he did. The Democratic Jews, let's take a page out of that. Of what they did over there with the Democratic Jews and the Nazi Party took over.
1: Oh, no, wait a minute.
6: Right here in America right now.
1: Let's not go there.
6: The whole situation.
1: Well, in case you didn't notice, sir, we fought a civil war to end slavery. We hadn't had slavery in this country in quite a long time. And I don't, you know, I wish that people would let Hitler rest in hell instead of constantly bringing him up, with the exception of the producers and that wonderful song that Mel Brooks wrote, Springtime for Hitler in Germany. That was a great show. So, you know, look, this is a land of opportunity. You can live in the past. You can claim discrimination has been responsible for whatever failures you may think you have suffered. But you will not find a better country than this one to succeed in if you are persistent. And if you get a decent education, and if you make the right moral choices, you can achieve better than any other nation in the world. Do we have our flaws? Yes. Have we had bad things happen in our history like slavery? Absolutely. But we have overcome, and we are overcoming, and we are the only nation that gives the opportunity to overcome.
0: Thank you, Merlin. Let's hear from Linda calling in from Suwanee, Georgia, on the independent line. Good morning, Linda.
7: Good morning. How are you?
0: Doing great.
1: Hey, Linda, you know that song, Suwanee, How I Love You, How I Love You?
7: Yes.
1: Great old Al Jolson song.
7: My comment this morning is, what do you think of these cable news channels that have a political leaning towards them, whether Republican or Democrat, and they mainly have people that comment on there leaning more Democrat or Republican? And then occasionally they might have an alternative view and maybe compliment Trump for doing something right, or on Fox be negative about Trump. Then I'm seeing on social media the people that are listening to this get angry because they only want to hear one narrative. They want to hear it more left or more right. And I think the cable news channels are afraid to lose viewers. And so I think they're almost forced into keeping up a certain narrative to keep their viewers on. What do you think about that?
1: Well, I think that's a very good analysis. I worked for Fox for 19 years, and I had a show for a couple of years of my own on there. And I had on Democrats, and I had on liberals, and I had other people whose views I might disagree with. But I gave them a fair hearing and asked questions that some other reporters and journalists would not ask. But, yes, I think that's a problem. But having said that, I also think you need to determine why the rise of these cable networks. There are a lot of factors, but one of them is that, especially where Fox was concerned, that a lot of people felt that their views were not being accurately reported, that a lot of subjects that they were interested in were not being reported. And so that was the genesis of Fox News. CNN pretty much held the territory for several years before Fox came along. And then in reaction to Fox, there was MSNBC, which is now MS Now, and some of these other Newsmax and others on the left and the right. But you are right. I mean, it's not intellectual growth to tune in to hear things that you already agree with. And I don't think that's good. I mean, I watch other channels. I read newspapers, New York Times, Washington Post, Washington Times, others. And I read columnists that I don't agree with their positions, but I know how they think. And once in a while, they make a point that I agree with that I might not have considered had I not read it in their column. So I think that a general healthy diet, to go back to that analogy, is not only good for the body, but it's good for the mind.
0: Thank you, Linda. Cal, we'll squeeze in one more call before we let you go. Jim calling in from Florissant, Missouri on the Republican line. Good morning, Jim.
8: Hey, good morning. Cal, I want to add a little bit to what you just said. And then I guess one thing before I do that you mentioned Trump trying to reach out more to the media. I don't know a president that's been more accessible. I don't ever remember pressers being done on Air Force One like he's doing. But what I wanted to say in regard to what – just to add to what you said, a big part of the problem is, I think, the overt and outright lies that these the mainstream media gets caught in. And I'm going to give you two examples. Back when Louisville was being burned down a few years ago, I was channel surfing, and I really don't care what people's opinions are. I want to hear them all. But when you say something that's factually wrong and you do it with such conviction, I think that's where people start getting turned off. One was the Louisville case. I got onto CNN. Erin Burnett was closing out her show, and in her background picture, she was getting ready to, I think it was Anderson Cooper she was handing it off to. There was a video of a big car fire and everything in Louisville, and she made the statement, there is no violence in Louisville. It's a totally peaceful protest. Okay. Yeah. Now I'm watching that. It's like, what are you going to believe, me or your lying eyes? Right. The other one was just this week, and I saw this on all the corporate media networks. They talked about this live stream that couldn't happen during the Trump Xi visit. Well, are you familiar with Real America's Voice? Or America's News.
1: Mm-hmm. Yes, I've heard of it.
8: They actually live streamed it. I watched the incoming ceremony on their live stream, and they were saying this is available to everybody that wants to pick it up, but these networks aren't doing it. And so I'm watching this, and then for the next couple of days, Newsmax, Fox, CNN, MS Now, even that new one, News Nation, they're all saying, well, we couldn't show you this because there was no live stream available. There was a live stream available. They didn't pick it up. And I saw it. I watched it.
0: So, Cal, sorry to interrupt you. And, Cal, just as a closing thought before we go to break, do you want to respond to him and maybe explain your view of the press pool?
1: Right. Well, there was a UN video as well. And we're back to this business of networks standing together in solidarity because some of them have been banned by the White House and the White House pool. I would suggest, with newspapers, they have letters to the editor. You can always write to agree or disagree with something you've read. The networks have web pages where you can make comments on that. With the incident with Erin Burnett you mentioned, you can write a comment about that. How would you define mostly peaceful? What does that mean? How many buildings have to be burned before it becomes something that's not peaceful but riotous and undermining law and order? So I think you can respond to this. You can write the editors or the heads of these companies and saying, look, this is what I think. And I think you ought to do a better job of reporting, because I'm not going to listen to you anymore. And that's going to reduce your ratings and it's going to reduce your income from your advertisers. So there's a way to respond to this. I don't know how you're going to change somebody's mind on it, but you can respond to it. And hopefully it will get some kind of response, from the, people who are doing the bad reporting, or at least the corporate people who head up the networks.
0: Mm. Jim, thanks for calling in. And Cal Thomas, thank you for the time. Appreciate getting the chance to pick your brain. Come back soon.
1: Thanks, Taylor. Appreciate it.
0: All right, everyone. We're going to take a quick break, and then we'll round out the rest of the show with open forum. So call in if you haven't, and we'd love to hear your final thoughts.
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0: Welcome back. We're back in open forum for the last few minutes of the show, so call in if you haven't. We have a few people who have been patiently waiting. Let's go to Janet in Stony Brook, New York, on the Democratic line. Good morning, Janet.
26: Hi. So I was wanting to give a comment to your guest, but I'll just say what I'm going to say. So I'm a librarian, and I run a political discussion group for the past, like, 12 years at my library. It's a lot of retired people, but it does attract other people as well. And I'm a Democrat, but I have become very open-minded about listening to other people. I listen to C-SPAN. I love your guest, Don Bacon, when you have him on there. I'm sad that he's no longer running. I listen to the podcast on Politico. Susan Collins was recently interviewed. The guy who's running for governor in Iowa is really very moderate, and I think people should listen to that interview
0: Rob
26: that
0: Sam.
26: They had. Mm-hmm. But what I want to say is that your guest, Cal, was unable to say, even though he said President Trump should develop a sense of humor, self-deprecating humor about himself, what people need to understand, and I was married to someone with this diagnosis, President Trump is incapable of changing or poking fun at himself because his sense of defensiveness is so strong. So this is not going to happen. And if someone with Cal's clout would say that, it would go a long way towards, you know, giving those who see that more respect for him. So that's all I wanted to say.
0: Got it. Thanks for sharing, Janet. That political discussion group you run sounds really interesting, so keep it going. Let's go to Minneapolis, Minnesota. Patricia is on the Republican line. Hey there, Patricia. Thanks for calling in.
27: Yeah, please don't, disconnect me or try to redirect me. I'd just like to make a few points.
0: Sure.
27: The media coverage for Donald Trump has been between 80% and 90% negative from the sources that you on C-SPAN rely on. And so I don't understand how you can possibly say you're unbiased when you draw from all of these very biased sources. And the other thing is, when Mimi is on, she's especially censoring Republicans. She cuts them off. She starts asking questions. She fact checks from liberal sources. And she's the worst. She's
0: well, so here, Patricia, first I'll defend my colleague.
27: Wait, I'm not cutting you off.
0: I'm not cutting you off. I want to have a conversation. I want to defend my colleague Mimi. She's great. I also wanted to follow up with you and ask you, we pull from a large variety of sources, conservative, left-leaning, down the middle. What's an example of a source of a news outlet that you haven't seen on that you think we should be pulling from?
27: Powerline. A lot of conservative outlets that you never talk about or read the stories on, and you don't fact check Democrats.
0: Yes, we do.
27: I don't see how.
0: We fact check everybody.
27: Unless they might be saying something good about Trump, then if you fact check them. And plus, every day that I tune in, you have someone on your show with a negative spin on something President Trump does. Now, where are all the coverage and all the hours of looking at the billions and billions of fraud in Minnesota and our Democrat governor and our Democrat politicians here, like Ilhan Omar, is constantly criticizing Trump on your C-SPAN. Mm-hmm. And, you know, it's really, you should do an audit of your stories to see how many are negative and how many are positive.
0: Patricia, could I ask you, so first off, I've personally covered the fraud task force that the White House has put together. Vice President J.D. Vance has been the face of that. I know we've played sound from his events, and I've personally been to some of those roundtable events to cover them. I'm curious, and we had this conversation with Cal earlier, how do you view, do you subscribe to the idea that you think coverage of a president should be mostly complimentary coverage, or do you like the idea of any president, Democrat or Republican, having a press corps that seeks accountability journalism of them?
27: I would like it to be fair. I would like C-SPAN to do some more articles, some more hours on the good things that Trump has on. You have people on constantly that are criticizing some policy of his. It's constant every day. And you do not do that to Democrats. You did not do that to Biden. 59% negative for Biden in the press.
0: Okay.
27: 80 to 90 negative
0: that.
27: On.
0: So I'll ask you one more question just before we get to a couple other callers, Patricia. What's a win story that you view the president deserves credit for right now? Because you're right. We've been talking a lot about the Iran war. We've been talking a lot about gas prices and those things that get a lot of attention because that's what voters are indicating in polling matters to them. What's something you think is undercovered separate from the fraud task force?
27: Absolutely. All the good news, all of the fraud that's being exposed, all of the illegal registered voters in the states, all of the good things that President Trump has done. It's constantly your guests every day that I tune in. It's something negative about President Trump, and I do not remember at all this happening with Biden.
0: Okay. Well, Patricia, this is the beauty of the show. We love having you on. We hope you'll continue to call in and continue to share your thoughts and try to hold us accountable because we want the show to be as wide of a purview as possible. So really appreciate the dialogue and hope to hear from you again soon. Let's go back to Ohio. A lot of Buckeye callers today. Jeff is calling in from Findlay on the Independent line. Good morning, Jeff. It's open forum.
1: Oh, great. Thank you. I appreciate C-SPAN. This is my first time caller ever.
0: Welcome.
1: Thank you. I was a conservative federal worker until Trump's second term, you know, until he said we were all worthless and might as well just resign. So now I'm an independent. So in relation to your last caller, you know, you'll be a member of a party until, you know, they slap you in the face. But anyway, I'm an independent now. And the main thing I want to say today is about vaccines. And the main thing I think would help, you know, people come together is if RFK would reinstate the pre-2020 definition of a vaccine. A vaccine, you know, used to provide immunity to disease. And in 2020, they changed it. So it just now it provides protection from a disease. So now anything's a vaccine. You know, I started getting suspicious when my doctor started asking me if I wanted a flu vaccine when it used to be a flu shot. So I think, you know, I think that's, you know, people got yelled at for being vaccine hesitant. You know, that's because they watered down the definition of a vaccine. So I think that's, I think RFK should change that back. You know, I think COVID was the worst public health response ever. You know, first Trump ran an experimental drug through the system at warp speed, and then Biden, you know, forced it into your body. So, that was the worst public health response ever. So,
0: do you credit Jeff?
1: So anyway,
0: do you? President Trump has openly talked about how he considers Operation Warp Speed a victory. He's taken the COVID shots himself. Do you credit him with that, or criticize him for that?
1: I criticize him. Because look at the results when you ram something through the system at so fast it doesn't get the proper testing. It didn't, you know, stop the spread. You could still spread it, and you could still get it. You know, it didn't provide
0: immunity.
1: It did
0: lower the death toll, though.
1: Well, I don't know. I'd like more research on that. You know, when they said, they started watering down the response, at one point they said, well, it'll lessen your response. You'll take longer time or quicker to recover. But at that time they were saying that there was a less lethal, you know, a less forceful strain of the virus going around. So I don't know I question how good the vaccine did at all. So I would like more research on that. And I looked at the VAERS database. You know, they didn't report the adverse reactions properly. Nobody seemed to care about the adverse reactions. It was just an awful, awful response. So last thing I'll say is, mm-hmm. So as an independent now, I'm kind of in a pickle. You know, regards to the last caller, I mean, Trump gets himself into trouble. Some of his policies are good, but he gets in trouble when he, you know, criticizes Canada. And, you know, he's insulted the whole nation of Canada, and they don't respect us now. So if he would just do some policies and keep his mouth shut, he'd be okay, but he can't do that. And again, I was a conservative. So the last thing I'll say is I'm kind of in a pickle right now. You know, Trump has ticked me off, and I can't vote for a Democrat. You know, they're just crazy with their identity politics. So I'm really in a pickle right now of who to vote for.
0: I was going to ask you, in Ohio, you got a big U.S. Senate race and a big governor's race. You're undecided in those?
1: Yeah, I don't know. I don't know who to pick. I may not vote at all. I don't know. I'm not sure who to pick.
0: Got it. Well, Jeff, thanks for calling in. I pulled up while we were chatting this Associated Press article from yesterday. CDC vaccine policy recommendations grind to a halt under Health Secretary Kennedy. They write, the Food and Drug Administration recently approved a new flu vaccine that tested well in older adults, but the federal agency responsible for telling doctors and the general public how to use it has made no recommendation on it. The Centers for Disease Control and Prevention's inaction on the mFluCIVA vaccine marks a break in longstanding practice. It's also an example of how the agency's vaccine review and recommendation process has been blown up in the past year, grinding decision-making to a halt. Got a couple more minutes. Let's squeeze a few more calls in. Debbie from New York on the Democratic line. Good morning, Debbie.
2: Hi, good morning. I had a theory about why Trump picked on the press these couple of weeks. He was hosting the Chinese Communist Party, Xi, the president, who has complete power over his country. And I think Trump is a little envious of that. And I think that he didn't want to have journalists in his presence that could make uncomfortable questions, seemingly he thinks that criticizing him about ending the war in Iran, for example. So I think he didn't want those questions presented in front of a all-powerful dictator. He seems to love dictators, loves Putin, his son Don Jr., with the Russian oligarchs, Russia was not a hoax.
26: There were 12 Russians that were implicated in trying to influence our election in 2016. And so I think he purposely picked this fight because he didn't want them in his presence. Also, where is the money coming from these lavish dinners for a dictator? And all the money being spent on Washington, D.C. We're $40 trillion in the hole. It said Trump's responsible for 32% of the $40 trillion. He's really just spending, spending, spending. And we New Yorkers saw that in the 80s and 90s. Spend, spend, spend, and go into bankruptcy. And I worry about that. And the last thing I worry about is the AI. He wants no regulations on AI. AI is supporting the stock market. Most of the stock market has been risen by the few companies, the seven companies, the men that he had at his inauguration. So he doesn't want to rattle with regulations because it might affect the stock market. But in the meantime, there are some really pressing problems about what AI could do for humanity, could do for and against humanity. Mm-hmm. So I really wish Trump would listen and join the rest of the leaders of the world and come up with some plans to regulate AI. And, oh, if Cal Thomas had a chance to talk to him, I was going to ask him about the Iran-Contra scandal with Reagan, since he said he remembers Reagan. Mm-hmm. When Reagan was a backdoor, he was negotiating with Iranian leaders and hold the hostages until he was elected president. And sure enough, anyway, I remember that scandal very well. And I wanted to ask him if trickle-down economics really worked in the 80s.
0: Well, we'll have him back on. Thank you, Debbie, though. You touched on a lot of issues, and we're waiting to see if the White House will offer any more information about what Presidents Trump and Xi discussed when it comes to artificial intelligence, because that is a big topic. Let's squeeze in one more call. James from Pennsylvania on the Republican line. James, I could give you about 30 seconds, and then I apologize. I'll have to cut you off.
3: Okay. We need to crack down on these state legislators for not making laws that take away individual choice in terms of driving. And I need my driver's license, and I'm 69 years old. And they've given the power over to the doctors, and there's no appeals, really, basically, even if you are able to drive. And I just thought I'd tell people that.
0: Thank you for sharing that, James. And thanks to everybody who called in today. We packed a lot into this show. So many topics to touch on, so much news we're continuing to follow. Stick with C-SPAN throughout the day for those events from the Texas Tribune Festival. And thanks for joining Washington Journal. Ceasefire with two lawmakers, one from each party, is up next.
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0: Welcome to Ceasefire, where we look to bridge the divide in American politics. I'm Greta Bronner, in for Dasha Burns. Joining me now from either side of the aisle, two guests who have agreed to keep the conversation civil, even when they disagree. California Democratic Congressman Sam Liccardo and Nebraska Republican Congressman Mike Flood. Thank you both for joining the program. Appreciate it.
1: Good to be with you, Greta.
0: Let's start with housing. The two of you worked on housing legislation that has been passed, components of it. Congressman Liccardo, tell us first, what are the components that the two of you worked on?
1: Well, thank you. And I really should give a lot of credit here to Mike. He was and is the chair of the subcommittee that's relevant for housing and insurance on the Financial Services Committee. That's where the bill started. And really in the first couple days of my career in Congress, he reached out to Democrats with Manuel Cleaver, who's our ranking member on that subcommittee, and said, hey, let's hear all the Democratic ideas because we're going to put a package together and we want to hear all the ideas. And, you know, frankly, that's not something that's done very often in Washington today. And I was grateful for the opportunity. So I showed up as a first term member of the minority party, which usually means nobody's interested in my ideas. And I had several. Mike and I were able to work on a couple of bills that focused on expanding supply. That's an area where I think Democrats and Republicans can agree. We certainly have a housing crisis. There's a lot of different solutions. But getting barriers out of the way so that we can enable more supply, specifically one bill relating to federal funding for affordable housing, some of the procedural barriers there that was preventing a lot of communities from being able to move forward with affordable housing projects. So the whole act that passed ultimately included, I think, a little bit more than 50 different provisions, different bills all consolidated together. But I appreciate, you know, we had four bills that were bipartisan that I was a part of, and Mike had many, many more, obviously, leading the charge.
0: And Congressman Flood, were you interested in this first term lawmaker's ideas, let alone a Democrat?
2: Well, of course. You know, I came from a unicameral where it was officially nonpartisan, and I was the speaker there in Nebraska. But let me tell you this about Sam. Like, former mayors have a really good grasp on all of the different federal programs. And when Emmanuel Cleaver and I got together, I said, let's do this together. I said, why don't I come visit with your members? And I had been visiting with the Republican side. And if I'm correct, and Sam might want to correct me, he's actually not officially a member of the Housing Committee, but he's so passionate about it. Yeah. He didn't miss one meeting. He waved on to every subcommittee hearing that we had, and that's how passionate he is about housing. And when he and I started talking, you know, he understood the Home Partnership Program. He understood the Community Development Block Grant Program. He knew what cities could get done. And I'm really pleased that in this bill that is now law, cities can now use their CDBG entitlement funding for home building, which is a huge win for municipalities because at the end of the day, it's the city council and the mayor that get blamed if there's not enough housing. And Sam here clearly understood all the programs, and he started the ground running, and it's been great to work with him.
0: Congressman Flood, then when will Americans, do you think, start feeling the impact of this legislation?
2: Well, let's just talk about a couple of the things that I think are going to really excite people in housing, especially just the idea that we eliminated the need for a chassis or the requirement for a chassis in a mobile home. You know, last week on the mall, all those manufactured houses were there, and you'll notice something different this year. They now can build a second story. You know, in 1905, you could order a two-story house out of the Sears catalog. Many of those homes are still standing in American cities today.
1: Including
2: but
1: my own.
2: The government got involved along the way, and now we have a situation where you can build two stories and at a cheaper cost without the chassis requirement. That has already juiced the manufacturing housing industry. They're adding jobs. They're building more. They're planning to sell more. And the other thing that I really get excited about is we walked away from some of the burdensome environmental reviews that have kind of stalled progress for a lot of developers and a lot of folks that use this federal funding. Some of the regulations we drew back, I think, will really jumpstart housing in America, increase supply, and hopefully lower costs.
0: Let's talk about the politics of housing right now. Here is Politico's reporting. Rising mortgages are muddling the GOP's housing message. GOP lawmakers went to great lengths this summer to draw bipartisan support for sweeping legislation to make housing more affordable, passing the 21st Century Road to Housing Act. But Trump's war against Iran has sent energy prices soaring, pushing up inflation that increases the price of home loans. Congressman Flood, are Americans seeing, feeling the impact of Congress's work?
2: Well, I think it's going to take a little while for us to get the rules written through the Department of Housing and Urban Development. Listen, prices are too high. I've said that all along. We also have an existential threat in Iran having a nuclear bomb. I want it ended as soon as anybody, but I don't want to cut and run like we did in Afghanistan. I want to make sure that those 18 service members that gave their life so that we could live free of an Iran with a nuclear bomb, their lives are honored as well. To your point, though, about mortgage rates, 7% is what I'm hearing this morning. It's been as low as, you know, in the low sixes. There are a lot of programs out there that we have talked about that can help first-time home buyers get into these homes. And when we increase supply, lower the costs. You know, right now, a home that was built for $275,000 in Columbus, Nebraska, today stick-built is $415,000. With some of the changes we made, we can bring that down and make it more affordable. And, you know, as we all know, interest rates change, and what goes up will come down. We hope it comes down way sooner than anybody else.
1: I think, you know, to add to what Mike said, the nature of any policy that focuses on housing supply is it's going to take time. It's not going to be felt right away. We know that the impact of supply on price is something that could take years ultimately. And so, you know, we recognize these were necessary steps, but there are going to be more that are going to be needed really to address the affordability crisis. And certainly the war is added to cost. I would also say I think that, you know, the budget bill that passed last year, which added, I guess, about $400 billion a year to our debt.

0: GOP's political liability in the midterm elections. President Trump and the Treasury Secretary Scott Bessent discussed where the administration stands on possibly banning diesel exports. Take a listen.
1: Well, I called for that, too. I've said, let's not send out the diesel. We make a lot of diesel. That could have a little bit of an effect on regular automobile gasoline, because when you do that, you know, it's a sort of a flow. It's a balance. But, no, I've called for it. I've called for it within my people. I've been talking about it. Scott, do you want to talk about that for a second?
2: We're examining that, whether it's feasible in terms of the overall refining capacity and whether a full or a partial ban would work.
3: Is there a timeline for a decision on that?
1: Fast, one way or the other.
0: Congressman Flood, back to you. Do you support banning diesel exports?
4: Well, I think at this point, everything has to be on the table. We have to look at every available option and understand the ramifications, the long-term outcomes, and the short-term relief that can be offered by any solution. I know that Ashley Hinson recently in Iowa made a plea that we do this. I have my staff looking into it. I think anything that we can do to lessen the burden on Americans, a lot of our farmers are starting to head into harvest, and they run those combines that rely on diesel. The problem is you can have a gas tax holiday, but most people in America, most farmers don't pay tax on their diesel when it's for off-road use, like in a field. So that doesn't really move the ball for farmers. But I think everything needs to be on the table.
0: Congressman Liccardo, do you think Democrats could get on board?
5: I'm skeptical. I think, look, we have a global market here artificially attempting to interfere with trade. That's not going to alter the incentive of oil companies to jack up the price to whatever the world will bear. And I think we're going to continue to suffer under high diesel prices and high oil costs and gas prices as long as we have a war in Iran and we have the current policies of the administration.
0: So, Congressman Flood, then, are you worried about the impact of these high prices on the midterms?
4: I worry about the impact of high prices on Nebraskans and Americans. Collectively have been fighting inflation since Joe Biden took office. It has been brutal over the years. That's why we see the extreme increase in home prices. We also live in a dangerous world where a country like Iran, if they got their hand on a nuclear bomb or a chemical bomb or a dirty bomb, I have no doubt they'd use it. Keeping the homeland safe is a priority. Keeping the homeland affordable is a priority. These should not be competing, hopefully, but they currently are, and we have to find a way through it. I do not want to cut and run, but I do want to see us address affordability in every fathomable way possible while also making sure that the long-term outcome is that Iran doesn't get its hands on a bomb, because they'd use it. They would definitely use it, and that is an outcome is unacceptable.
0: Well, Congressman Flood, take a look at this graphic from Fox News. It found the Democratic lead on the generic ballot has risen as gas prices have also risen 50% since the start of the Iran war. So should your Republican colleagues in tight races be worried?
4: Well, listen, every midterm where the Republican Party is in power and we have a Republican president has historically been there's been a lot of headwinds. And so none of this is surprising. Ultimately, it's incumbent upon members of Congress to sell what we've been able to achieve to the American people and to our districts. And quite frankly, we have a story to tell. We passed the largest tax cut in American history. No taxes on tips, no taxes on overtime. We eliminated taxes on Social Security for most Americans. Housing legislation, child tax credit went to $2,200. We have delivered for the American people on top of working with the Democrats to pass the first really full budget since 2017. Think about that achievement. Everything except ICE and Border Patrol were funded in a bipartisan manner in this divisive environment. And I think Congress should get credit for that. We took care of the needs of the American people, and we did it on a bipartisan basis.
0: Congressman Liccardo, then what is the Democrats' message to the American people about, if you give us control of the House and the Senate, this is what we will do to bring down prices?
5: Yeah, the cost of living has been a crisis for American families. We haven't seen any significant action from this administration or this Congress to address that core concern. Appreciate very much the housing package. I think it's going to take a long time to work through the market. What I think the Democrats can lead with coming out of the gate in January would be some very basic provisions. Let's get rid of some of these tariffs.

0: tariffs that are causing so much pain for so many consumers and have us in trade wars with allies like Canada. Let's extend the ACA tax credits that helped 23 million Americans pay for their health insurance. I was just hearing from a hospital executive today about the fact that they're seeing emergency rooms throughout the country increase the number of uninsured folks coming in by 20, 30, 40% as a result of what's happened to the ACA. And we haven't even seen the impacts to Medicaid yet. What we could do, for example, just lifting the minimum wage would do an enormous amount to help many families be able to pay their bills. There's a lot we can do and we will do if Democrats are in charge.
1: Congressman Flood, if Democrats are in charge and they try to stop or end these tariff policies from the White House, do you think you and other Republicans would be on board?
2: Well, I think that we'll have that conversation. You know, I think at that point they would be working to overcome a veto, so that obviously changes the math equation. Here's the challenge, I think, for the Democrats, and I think Sam did a good job of articulating where he sees his party going. Most Democrats don't have a plan. Most Democrats focus mostly on their disdain for Donald Trump and don't ever get out of that box. But I think it's interesting, and this is not my counterpart that's on the show with us tonight. This is the socialists that have invaded his party. And if, in fact, we end up in the minority, it will be a narrow majority, and it will be drawn to the left by folks that want to hijack the Democratic Party. I have a lot of great friends that are Democrats. They're nowhere near what we're seeing coming out of the Senate candidate in Michigan or the folks in New York that want government-run grocery stores and defund the police and all of that business. And so that will be a struggle, I think, regardless of who's in the majority. His party is getting hijacked, essentially. And there are really good folks in the Democratic Party that we've been able to work with very successfully, especially on financial services. I think the Financial Services Committee should be held up on a hill. These are all adults that want to get things done, and they're there for the right reasons. And that speaks to our success this Congress, the Clarity Act, the Genius Act, the housing bill, the efforts on TRIA. Like, we have made a lot of progress on that committee, and I think it's the way Congress should run.
1: I want to give you a chance to respond, Congressman Liccardo. Has your party been hijacked?
0: Well, first, I agree with Mike's sentiment that the committee is a much more collaborative committee than we see just about anywhere else in this Congress. But no, I don't think we've been hijacked. Look, the largest caucus in Congress ideologically is called the New Democrat Coalition. That's the group of moderates. That has grown. In the Obama days, there were maybe 50 or 60 of us. There's 115 now. There'll be 130 probably by November. This is the largest caucus. This is the caucus that's driving policy making in the Democratic Party. Yes, there'll be some folks we know they'll be on the extremes of both parties. I think both parties have problems with folks on the extremes. I'm confident leadership is going to understand we need to get things done in a concrete way for millions of families who can't pay bills. That's where we'll be focused.
1: Another issue dominating the election cycle is the Iran war. President Trump addressed the conflict during his address at the United Nations General Assembly. Take a listen.
3: But I have a big decision to make. Will a deal be made with Iran that lets them rebuild and create a far greater country than it ever was before? Maybe one of the greatest in the Middle East or even the world?
4: 30 seconds.
3: Or do I annihilate the Islamic Republic and do it quickly, never giving them a chance to kill and destroy people and countries again? Do I drive them into hell with no chance of survival and no hope of future greatness or generations? But I believe we'll make a deal right after the election, because it doesn't make sense for them not to. They're waiting to see how I do in the midterm election.
1: Congressman Flood, what did you make of the president saying this will be over after the election?
2: He's in the best position to answer that question as the President of the United States, with the constant briefs he gets from both the State Department and the Department of War. I've said for a long time internally, the Iranians don't want to do anything before the election, and I think that is what it is. They understand our system of government. I wish it was tomorrow. I wish it was next week, and I wish it was on our terms. But I can wish it. It doesn't mean it's going to happen. Ultimately, we have to make sure that Iran does not live long into the future chanting death to America with a plan to use a chemical weapon on one of our stadiums. And we have to be honest about what the threat is here. This isn't a country that's been a pain in our side. This is a country that has funded terrorism throughout the world. They armed Hamas. Hamas went in and did unspeakable things to the Israelis. They've armed Hezbollah. They've armed the Houthis. They are funding terrorism throughout the world. And ultimately, at the end of the day, we have to deal with the issue. It's not going to go away if we decide we want to stop today. They're going to rebuild. They're going to be back, and they're going to be a threat to our future and a threat to our homeland. And I think we have to deal with it, unfortunately.
1: Congressman Liccardo, is Congressman Flood correct in his assessment?
0: Well, I agree with Mike that certainly Iran has been a major sponsor of terror throughout the Middle East, and we should do nothing to help them in any way spread that terror. The question of whether or not we declare war should really be answered with some clear, articulable, and achievable objectives, which this president has never offered prior to actually entering this war. That is, you have to define what you're going to accomplish with the use of military force. He hasn't been able to do that. I think every expert who's ever spent any time on this would tell you, hey, if we're going to go get those nuclear weapons, you better have a ground invasion. I don't think the American public is willing to accept a ground invasion. We had an approach to address the nuclear threat of Iran. It was called having inspectors in the country who would be accountable, who would make sure that the thousands of pounds of uranium would be accounted for and obviously not enriched beyond a certain threshold. That was working. It wasn't perfect, but it was working. And this president completely threw that out the window in 2017. We now have what we have. I think the bottom line is, look, Trump has articulated many times. I can't count how many times he's declared a ceasefire. I think we're somewhere north of 30 or 40. He's convinced that he's going to talk his way out of this war. It's not going to happen that way. We have to have a very clear strategy about how we get the Strait of Hormuz open again, and then we get out of this war. And he has not articulated a clear strategy for doing that, and frankly, this Department of Defense has not implemented it very well. Our fighting women and men have done an extraordinary job, but the leadership has been awful.
1: Sticking with foreign policy, the president and the Chinese leader Xi Jinping taking part in a three-day summit this week in Washington, D.C. Congressman Flood, you've been critical of China in the past. I want to show a campaign ad you put out in 2024 following the Chinese balloon controversy.
5: China is our enemy, plain and simple. The Chinese Communist Party hacks our computers, buys up land near military bases, and spies on our armed forces, even here in Nebraska. That's why I'm fighting to keep Chinese technology off of our cell towers, stop China from buying Nebraska farmland, and protect Americans from Chinese spying and cyber attacks. I'm Mike Flood, and I approve this message because I'll always defend Nebraska. Whatever it takes.
1: Congressman Flood, wasn't an effective ad, and do you think it was, given your criticism, a good idea that the president was hosting the Chinese leader this week?
2: Well, first and foremost, nothing gets better unless you talk. Nothing gets better unless you understand where you're coming from. Today, I do think China poses an existential threat to our status as a world superpower. They want to be the world's sole superpower. They're building AI infrastructure to try and get past us. One thing I do hope happens with the Chinese leader's arrival in Washington is that he makes good on his promise to buy soybeans. This was a promise made in March of this year. I know that 2 weeks ago they bought 1 million cubic tons of soybeans. He's got a ways to go. That would go a long way with American agriculture and Nebraska soybean farmers. Right now prices are inching up, which is awesome, but China needs to make good on their pledge to buy our soybeans.
1: And Congressman Liccardo, this visit by the Chinese leader is wrapped up in the AI headlines that we have seen of late. Introduced a bill calling for the coordination between the United States and China on AI safety. We heard from the leader on Thursday at the White House saying he thinks that the U.S. and China should work together. Is that promising?
0: It is promising, but we have a lot of work to do. and the technical work that has to precede any kind of agreement on safety hasn't been done. Those technical experts are overwhelmingly outside the government. And so what the bipartisan bill would do that I've introduced with Kevin Kiley is focus on getting those technical experts at the think tanks, the universities, the AI companies themselves, be able to have a very narrow pathway to actually communicate with their Chinese counterparts so that we can actually get some common understanding around what are the standards and protocols we use for testing, for evaluation, and most importantly, for verification. Because obviously we can't trust Beijing. We need to have strong verification measures. All that needs to be worked out by the experts before you can even get to the negotiating table. And unfortunately, I don't think this administration has understood that well enough. So we're going to have to do it for them.
1: This week, Senate Democrats talked about protecting U.S. chips, computer chips. Here's Minority Leader Chuck Schumer with this warning.
6: President Trump must draw a hard line. Do not weaken America's export controls. Do not give China greater access to the advanced chips and chip-making equipment it needs to close the gap with the United States.
1: Congressman Flood, I'll go to you first. Do you agree with the Democratic leader?
2: Well, I don't trust China. I haven't trusted China, and I think we need to treat this the same as we do with our nuclear triad. We need to have a strategic deterrence. We need to know exactly, get as much intel as to what they're doing, and we need to make sure that they know we have as much capability so that there's a deterrent effect. Here's the thing that I think we're missing here. We need to educate the American people on what the real risks are. Two weekends ago, tech CEOs came out on a weekend and dropped all of this information, very little specifics, just words like world destruction and completely changed the narrative about AI in the course of 2 weeks. You know, what I'd like to see happen is they need to sit in front of Congress and they need to answer our questions. You can't say things like world destruction without building a foundation upon which Americans can truly appreciate the threat, the opportunity, the mission. I think this isn't just a Congress thing. This is an American thing. And we're only going to get through this when Americans are bought into what the real risks and the real rewards are. And that's what Congress can do. We can convene. We can ask questions. We can get answers, put people under oath, and find out what's going on. I'm sure some of it's classified, but the American people need to be read into what's going on here before we run off and start talking about passing laws and making changes, because this is a very complicated issue, and I think there needs to be more transparency.
1: In our final minutes here, I want to turn to a big story over this past week, President Trump's decision to ban three media outlets from the White House, MS Now, CNN, and Politico. We saw major TV networks suspend their pool coverage in response to the controversy. The three outlets that were banned took this fight to the courts. Congressman Flood, you have a media background, TV background. Did you agree with the White House's decision?
2: No.
1: Why not?
2: Absolutely not. That is the people's house, and those outlets are legitimate outlets. Those outlets are credentialed. They have viewers, they have consumers, they have readers, they have, you know, listeners, and at the end of the day, the President of the United States has to have a press pool that represents the media landscape that we have, and I think the media were right to do what they did, and it sounds like things will have been resolved here shortly, but I think we're on the right track, and this should set a precedent that you can't do that.
0: Agreed. It's unfortunate that we had to have a federal court tell the President that there is a First Amendment and he actually has to abide by it. This is the reality we are dealing with today.
1: Congressman Flood, the White House said it was because of national security. What would you say to them if you were in the room, maybe in the Oval, with the President and advising him on this?
2: Well, I don't have any knowledge of any national security issues, and I would imagine if there are national security issues, those could be dealt with at the highest levels of those media outlets without interrupting the coverage of the President of the United States. That said, I don't know what those concerns are. I do know this. Our democracy, our country, our states function better with an open government that is that has press that push back and ask questions. That tension is natural, it's needed, it's necessary, and it's purely American. And there's no part of my being that would like to see outlets be dismissed from the White House. That's not to say that an individual reporter or a personality may conflict with the White House, but those outlets should have access to that information and that video.
1: All right. That's all the time we have. California Democratic Congressman Sam Liccardo and Nebraska Republican Congressman Mike Flood, thank you both for joining me.
0: Thanks, Greta. Good to be with you.
2: Thanks for having me.
1: All right. As we mentioned, President Trump addressed the United Nations this week, outlining his approach to the war with Iran, including his longstanding position that Iran must not be allowed to develop a nuclear weapon. The Iranian delegation was in the room as Trump made his case.
3: The Islamic Republic of Iran. For 51 years, the fanatical Iranian regime has ruled by bloodshed and mass murder, spreading death and carnage and chaos across the entire Middle East and beyond. They were the bully of the Middle East, but they are the bully no more. From the first day I entered the political arena, I've been unwavering. I will never allow Iran to have a nuclear weapon. Upon taking office last year, I immediately opened negotiations with Iran and offered them full economic cooperation in exchange for ending their nuclear program and support for terror, but they refused. They absolutely refused. That was a big mistake.
1: That setting echoes a UN address from 2002, which brings us to this week's C-SPAN flashback. President George W. Bush used his UN speech to outline what he described as the threat posed by Iraq's weapons program, including its nuclear ambitions.
7: Today, Iraq continues to withhold important information about its nuclear program, weapons design, procurement logs, experiment data, and accounting of nuclear materials and documentation of foreign assistance. Iraq employs capable nuclear scientists and technicians. It retains physical infrastructure needed to build a nuclear weapon. Iraq has made several attempts to buy high-strength aluminum tubes used to enrich uranium for a nuclear weapon. Should Iraq acquire fissile material, it would be able to build a nuclear weapon within a year. And Iraq's state-controlled media has reported numerous meetings between Saddam Hussein and his nuclear scientists, leaving little doubt about his continued appetite for these weapons.
1: More than two decades apart, both presidents used the UN meeting to make the case that a Middle Eastern adversary posed a serious security threat, a message delivered directly to an international audience, with the country at the center of the speech represented in the room. To discuss President Trump's speech this week and other top political stories, we are joined now by two pros from both sides of the aisle. Democratic strategist John McCarthy, former senior advisor for political engagement for President Biden. He was also deputy national political director for the Biden 2020 campaign. And Republican strategist T.W. Arrighi, former national press secretary for the National Republican Senatorial Committee. Let me begin with the president's remarks at the UN, TW. And the president indicates that a deal could come after the midterms. Are the voters buying that?
8: I think the voters would like a deal to happen now, or at least a pause or an end to the hostilities. Look, I don't think anything the president said there was inaccurate. Iran was building nuclear weapons. Unlike the George W. Bush clip that you put, Iraq was not as far along in the process as Iran was. We know they have nuclear facilities. They don't make any bones about it. A lot of these rogue regimes look to nuclear weapons as a security blanket. And in those days, in 2002, as you played that clip, the UN, many people in the administration knew he was hiding the truth about a weapons program because he wanted the world to think he had them. He did not. Today, we know that Iran is actively working on building a weapon, or was until Midnight Hammer. The administration went to the negotiating table and said this cannot continue any further. They offered them abilities to have nuclear energy from the United States. They chose not to go that way because the weapon was their ultimate goal of having a weapon, using it against Israel, or at least threatened to use it against Israel and our allies in the region. That was unacceptable. Donald Trump took action. I think there's a lot of debate that can be had, and valid debate, about what happened after that, the planning that went into that, and the strategy moving forward. But I think at least what he said there about going to the table in good faith and then having to act on it is accurate.
1: John, can Democrats tie the two together?
9: I mean, I don't think that Democrats have to be the one to do that. I think it's pretty clear in voters' minds. Since the beginning of this conflict, Donald Trump has been unable to really define what the objective is, what the off-ramp is. And I think that the lack of support for this conflict and the president's plummeting approval rating, you know, is indicative of where voters actually are on this. To me, one of the things that I think is interesting is the president had an opportunity with this speech to do something that only presidents get to do. You have this iconic backdrop. You have the world's attention. Under normal circumstances, you'd have all of the media sitting and covering it. And foreign affairs tends to be a place where the presidency has somewhat unchecked powers. The president gets to show strength. He gets to have these kind of iconic symbols in and around him. And he did not do that in this speech. In this speech, instead, he talked about ending all of these wars that he, in fact, did not end. He went off talking about the unnecessary guardrails around AI. He talked about climate change as a hoax. There were all these other kind of delusional parameters inside of this speech that, you know, I think was just a squandered opportunity for him. And I think that House Republicans are probably thinking the same thing.
1: TW, are you concerned about the impact of this war on the midterm elections?
8: Absolutely, at least as it pertains to gas prices and diesel prices, which have been a hot topic all this week. I think everyone agrees on principle about Iran not having a nuclear weapon. I think a lot of Republicans would tout some of Donald Trump's successes, both in the previous term with the elimination of ISIS, the Abraham Accords, our close partnership with the Gulf states, and some of the accomplishments today, what we've achieved in Venezuela, what we're going to achieve in Cuba, what the deal that we've reached about Greenland. There's a lot that we could tout, but we are still stuck in the conflict that we have in Iran. Definitely not as kinetic as it was in Iraq, thank God. However, we still have issues with the Strait of Hormuz. Gas prices continue to go up, and that is not something we want to be dealing with in November.
1: The president also used his address to the United Nations to talk about another issue dominating headlines, artificial intelligence.
3: The United States also totally rejects any attempt to construct a globalist scheme to control for the artificial intelligence being spoken of so much now, hereinafter officially called super intelligence, changing the name, and that the use of the word artificial makes intelligence fake. It makes it sound fake, and it is not fake. It's actually amazing, but we have to be careful. In fact, it is exactly the opposite of what it purports. From this point forward, all of United States documents and hopefully the world's will be changed to use the much more accurate term super as opposed to artificial. So it's super intelligence. In other words, welcome to the new world of super intelligence -SI. SI. Let's see if that goes. It sounds much better. It is much better, and it's much more accurate.
1: All right, TW, beyond the rebranding, Americans are fearful of artificial intelligence. A new CNN poll out Thursday showed that. Is the president doing enough to address the concerns?
8: So I think there's a few different avenues in which to look at that. Americans have rights to feel, to be fearful, especially in light of the New York Times reporting last week, and so many other reports of agents breaking out of the sandbox, et cetera, what that does to jobs, and so forth. However, there's a few different ways to look at that. Regulatory capture could be one end of it, that regulations will help make Anthropic, OpenAI, and other companies protect them from competition. You could also look at
1: the president doesn't seem too eager to do regulations, though.
8: Here's the thing. President Xi this week acknowledged while he was in Washington that there needs to be humans at the wheel. Donald Trump did not echo that. I think there's growing consensus in both the Democratic and Republican Party that there needs to be some guardrails while also realizing we cannot lose the race to China. Okay, so China, we understand, will not use this technology as responsibly as Americans, or at least we hope. But having those guardrails, having humans at the control, will prevent things like them getting access to controlling our nuclear or biological weapons, them having dealing with our electrical grid and so forth. So there are pathways forward. I think when Congress gets back in session and there's a new Congress in session, there will be a new wave of support for something to be done.
1: And what that Congress looks like, we will have to wait and see, because we won't see Congress, or at least the House, until after the election. John McCarthy, do you think Democrats can come together with Republicans on this?
9: I mean, I think that both sides of the aisle know that AI is something that's going to dominate this election cycle. I don't know that rebranding it is going to solve any of those political issues. You know, so you can call it superintelligence. It didn't sound super coherent in the way that the president presented it. Because I think that he has not, again, defined what the actual issue is in the minds of voters. And he had, again, another opportunity to do so here. Voters are concerned about it in a number of different ways. They're concerned about workforce replacement. They're concerned about data centers that are popping up in their communities. It's something that we're seeing in a lot of exit polls in some of these closest races. The president should, of course, take the stance that America needs to stay at the forefront of this innovation, that America should lead on it, that our energy concerns are real, but, you know, have national security implications. Voters are with you on that. But until you can help define where you want to solve these other issues, sitting and saying that there should be no guardrails on this is a political loser. The best thing the Democrats can do at this point is sit back and let the president keep doing this, because time after time after time, he keeps going against where voters actually are.
1: AI has wrapped up this week as well, with the president of China visiting the United States. And that upset one GOP senator on Capitol Hill. Roger Wicker, the chair of the Armed Services Committee, had this to say.
10: Had the White House asked me for advice, I would have suggested the president not invite Xi Jinping to Washington for such a lavish welcome here in the United States of America. Based on all of the troubling issues we have with President Xi and the Chinese Communist Party. Our commander-in-chief should keep in mind that his guest is a brutal, unelected, and oppressive dictator who seeks to dominate his neighbors and whose massive military arsenal is aimed directly at the United States of America.
11: The relationship between the United States and China will define the 21st century. What happens in that relationship? The idea that we would not interact with them at the highest levels is irresponsible. It's outrageous. We have to. That doesn't mean we don't have strong disagreements. Of course we do.
1: TW, at the end of that, we saw Marco Rubio, the Secretary of State, questioned about Roger Wicker's floor speech. What did you make? I mean, are Republicans divided about how to deal with China?
0: In a weird way, I think both of them are right. Xi Jinping is a brutal dictator. Xi Jinping does not have the United States' best interests at heart. Xi Jinping wants a Chinese future. But at the same time, we live in the reality. We live in today. And it will define the 21st century, whether we go to war or we have peace. Where does AI go from here, and what impact does it have on humanity? If we do not have any sort of dialogue with our greatest adversary in the world, we don't talk, violence happens. That has proven itself throughout history.
1: How do Americans make sense of that and a lavish dinner for the Chinese president?
0: Well, I think, again, it goes to keeping your friends close and your adversaries closer. They are glad that Donald Trump has at least opened the door to having a warmer relationship with China to hopefully get to a better place. But that last point is what remains to be seen. If nothing comes of it, they're not going to be so thrilled and give them the benefit of the doubt. But until then, I'm waiting in anticipation.
9: I think you can keep your adversaries close without having them over for dinner. I mean, we have to look at Donald Trump's history. Since he came down that golden escalator, I mean, he has had an odd affinity for strongmen dictators. Like, that is just something that is core to who he is politically. I think he thinks that maybe by associating in some way with them, it makes him look stronger. But I do think it's something that voters do find ultimately uncomfortable. To me, the interesting split screen out of this was actually Secretary Rubio. As a Democrat who's obviously thinking ahead about 2028, I think that Secretary Rubio did a good job right there of actually trying to do both things at once. Mm-hmm. He sat and said that, of course, this relationship is going to define the future, you know, but also pointing out the difficult contrasts and substantive policy that we have to have. the Secretary got some points for me on that one. I think that that was a compelling picture for what the future could look like for the Republican Party.
1: All right. Well, before we get to 2028, we have to deal with 2026. Let's talk about the midterms and money. Here is CNN's report. Democrats privately sounding alarm on GOP spending ahead of the midterms. Top Democrats across the country are privately warning that they do not have enough cash in the November midterms to capitalize on what could be their party's best political environment in over a decade, and are at serious risk of leaving winnable seats on the table. John, how big of a deal is this for Democrats?
9: I talk to a lot of campaigns, and I talk to a lot of donors. And I do think that this environment does feel different. Part of it is because the Trump administration has, you know, weaponized various parts of the government and put it with the intention of putting a chilling effect on the kind of center-left, left ecosystem. I think that that is very real. But I would also say that, if you look back to the start of his administration till now, you have seen massive Democratic overperformance. Right now, Democrats are sitting at about 8.4, 8.5 on the generic ballot. That's about where we were at the same time back in 2018, where we netted 40 seats. So, would, of course, I love to have more money in the coffers for Democrats? Yes. But the important thing is that I think voters understand our message and they understand our contrast. You know, we have been laser focused on economic messaging, something we're not always great at staying disciplined on, but we've done it. We have a new generation of candidates who are leading the party, and I think voters are going to reward us in November.
1: All right, TW, there's some interesting reporting on Republicans as well and spending. Here's from Semaphore. Senate Republicans weigh whether to keep investing in North Carolina and Georgia races. As President Donald Trump's low approval ratings hamper the party's candidates nationwide and widen the battleground map, some in the GOP want to adjust tactics and consider moving money away from races where its candidates are struggling to gain traction. Is that the right tactic when you look at Georgia and North Carolina?
8: Well, I'm not so sure. Actually, this week I just spoke to Michael Whatley about this race, and his internal polling and many of the polls show he's just about where Ted Budd was at this time when he won, and just about where Tom Tillis was when he won. There's a lot to play out between now and Election Day, and yes, we do have a great cash advantage. But I would push back a little bit on what John is saying. The Democratic Party is historically unpopular. They have a 20-point gulf in popularity right now. And it's fine to be opposed to Donald Trump, but the substance isn't there. And the candidates that are leading the charge for Democrats are ones that are pushing the party further left. You just heard Mitch Landrieu this week say that the Democratic Socialists need to find a new party. You've heard a number of other Democratic members of Congress say to get lost, that they are the scum of the left. That's fascinating because the people who are driving energy in the Democratic Party right now are the fringes of the party. It's what the Republican Party went through in 2010, and we left a lot on the table. So these races that are popping up and competitive now, like New Hampshire, Michigan, those are going to be important.
1: All right. Are you feeling good about North Carolina and Georgia?
9: Of course, because, people are wanting to sit and say that the energy of the party is on this kind of like further left DSA thing. And the people who say that are, of course, Republicans. And it's because they don't actually have a message themselves to run on. So their whole goal is trying to define the Democratic Party as too far left. I will say, you drew the comparison to the Tea Party. When the Tea Party first emerged, they endorsed over 100 candidates, sent about 40, 50 of them to the Congress, over the course of two cycles. Right now, if every Democratic Socialist on the tickets, kind of wins, we're looking at maybe a gain of, 8 members out of 435. There just realistically is no comparison numerically between the amount of DSA candidates and the members of the Tea Party. So it's not a fair comparison. The other thing I would sit and say is like, good luck trying to paint Roy Cooper as a socialist. So you can sit and say all these things about Democratic, unpopularity nationally. And I am a centrist Democrat. I have real concerns about this. But the candidates we have locally are outperforming, and they're going to be hard to paint with that brush.
1: And the president is the leader of the party, and his ratings, not great. Fox News poll. Take a look at this poll from Fox News. Mm-hmm. It found 25% of voters were more likely to vote for a Trump pick, but it found 51% of voters were less likely to vote for the Trump-endorsed candidate.
8: Yes, though, the president's approval numbers are without a question a drag on the party. I would quarrel with that the Democrats have a message that is resonating. Their message is that they're not Donald Trump and that the prices will come down magically, although they don't support. They want the largest tax cut in United States history by undoing the Big Beautiful Bill. They want to reenact the taxes on tips, Social Security overtime. They've shut down our refineries that we could use right now with Venezuelan crude coming in and the great expansion of United States energy. We have a plan to finish. And the president is without question a drag, but again, do not mistake Trump's unpopularity for Democratic popularity. There's a reason Johnson Nunu is competitive in New Hampshire, and it's not because of Donald Trump. There's a reason why that the NRCC is very bullish on this midterm, and it's not because of Donald Trump. It's because the candidates they're running and the far left message that the Democrats are going to have to grapple with. Socialism, a lot of trans issues that are popping up around the country. Those are tough to answer about what their vision is and why they aren't going to be the radical left.
1: John McCarthy, are you concerned about states like New Hampshire where it could be a Republican pickup? Michigan as well?
9: Yeah, I'm concerned about all of these races. I mean, but the fact that we're even talking about a potential Democratic control of the Senate is a huge shift from where we were just a few months ago. The fact that we are even competitive in these places is a testament to the type of candidates who are running. I would say, I mean, TW, I think you did a good job of defining kind of like how Republicans should run against Democrats. It was a smart framing. The problem is that the president, who has the biggest pulpit in the country, is talking about ballrooms and arches and all these fringe things that actually says, I care more about myself than I care about you, the voter. And I think that that's the perception problem that Republicans are actually up against this November.
1: Speaking of surprising competitive races, from Blaze Media by Steve Dace, Iowa is flashing a giant red warning light for November. The warning, as it was relayed to me, was stark. This is from Steve Dace. If you represent a district Trump carried by 15 points, you may still be within the margin of error. If you represent a Trump 10-plus district, you may be already underwater.
8: Well, I'm working on races in districts just like that. And I'm not seeing that verbatim in the polling I'm seeing internally and from other campaigns. Make no mistake about it. This is a very tough cycle for Republicans. There's no sugarcoating it. But again, I think the Republicans have a message, and your point's well taken about the president. I do wish he would do more and stick to the issues and talk about what the path that lies ahead.
9: Evergreen statement about Trump.
8: Right. Perhaps. But the point is we have candidates who are doing it, and I'm seeing it play out in real time. There is a reaction to it. But again, there's macro issues that are always going to rule the day economically. Gas prices happen to be the top of that list, diesel prices, and a lot of that is outside of the control of what can happen immediately.
1: Well, let's stick with that and talk about the Michigan Senate race.
8: Yeah.
1: Because Republican Mike Rogers released a new ad calling for an end to the Iran war due to its impact on Americans.
12: Michigan families are struggling with the price of everyday life. Groceries cost too much. We have to bring prices down. The war with Iran needs to end, and end quickly. When it does, energy costs will plummet. But Michigan families can't afford to wait for that to happen. We need to do something now. I previously called for the suspension of the state and federal gas tax, 70 cents a gallon. And another place we can start? Diesel. Diesel fuels the trucks that bring groceries to this store. It fuels the tractors that grow our food. And when diesel costs more to grow it, ship it, stock it, and ultimately buy it. So until this war is over, I'm calling for a temporary embargo on American diesel exports, because lowering the cost of moving and producing our food can help bring down the everyday costs families see right here at the grocery store. American energy should provide relief to American families first, and I'll fight to make life more affordable. Michigan, let's get to work.
1: John, smart move.
9: Yeah, I mean, that's a good campaign ad. The thing that I think that candidates like him are really trying to figure out is, like, what does the voter who might otherwise stay home think, right? And we saw some really interesting polling come out this past week on it, where they said that, you know, amongst swing voters in these states, about 55% of them are looking for the idea of wanting a flip of control of the Senate. They want Democrats to be in control as a check on the president. The interesting thing is, I don't know that, you know, in some of these states did we field the most competitive, typical candidate for a general election. Traditionally, you find the most pragmatic, boring person and try and run them and think it'll persuade enough people to come over to your side. You know, that's not what we did this cycle. So I think that candidates like Al-Sayed and Troy Jackson are not the traditional mold that you would put up in these types of seats. But simultaneously, voters are holding the second thing in tension. Voters are also sitting and saying, I am so fed up with the system. And we've seen really interesting polling from Harris, actually, with these voters sitting and saying that I want bold change over incremental change. That is very different voting behavior than we typically see from candidates in a midterm election. So I think that candidates are going to be doing strange things to try and appeal to this very small sliver of people.
1: Will it draw the ire of the president, an ad like that?
8: No. I actually can tell you with some certainty that that there's a lot more latitude being given to candidates across the
1: country.
8: What do
1: you mean with certainty?
8: Through the conversations I have, through the clients I have, this is becoming the norm. We are past.
1: Is it a message?
8: We are past,
1: is it a message from the White House?
8: That I can't say. But what I can say is this: we across this country have to rectify what the concerns of the people are in reality. So if the president, if we have a difference of opinion with the president, you need to say it out loud. We are past primary season. We had some late ones like New Hampshire, Massachusetts, other places. They were late in August. We are now just now, with all the money you were talking about, actually putting out contrast ads with the Democratic opponents. Al-Sayed has a lot to answer for. Obviously, we know about his association with Hassan Piker and all the horrific things he said about deserving 9/11, how much he hates America, et cetera, et cetera. And that might seem really small, but to a lot of Americans, that is emblematic of a bigger shift. People want large, bold change, but they want it to help their pocketbooks. They don't want to change the culture of this country. When the wars end, energy prices will go down. If Democrats get elected, they will not come down quicker because we need more refining capacity, and Democrats are hell-bent on a war on oil and gas.
9: I also just think the interesting variable, though, is that the president is also a lame duck this go-around. So, of course, you're going to see more candidates step out against him or create more space because for some people who are running, this is the only time they will ever be on a ballot with him. So it's not like he's going to have to be someone that they answer to politically anymore.
1: Mm-hmm. In Michigan this week, Abdul El-Sayed meeting with Vice President, former Vice President Kamala Harris, as he seeks to unify Democratic voters.
13: I think her presence here speaking to communities that were really empowered by her voice throughout her political career, I think will help us to continue to bring our coalition together and build the broadest possible coalition to defeat Mike Rogers in November.
14: I'm here to support Dr. El-Sayed. His will be a voice, Abdul's, that is a voice representing the people of this state, and it will be a national voice.
1: John McCarthy, an interesting person to bring to Michigan ahead of the midterms after how voters felt about her in the 2024 presidential cycle in Michigan. Michigan voters.
9: I mean, base Democratic voters still really like the vice president. It's something that we see, especially with, you know, black women, young people. I mean, these are key turnout populations that he's going to have to drive up support from in order to close some gaps. But I mean, the whole story of his campaign at this point is bringing in everyone into the fold. Haley Stevens, who I think is kind of the picture perfect example of how to, you know, lose an election. She jumped right in and said that she was going to do everything she can to make sure the Democrats win that seat. I think that people understand the stakes, so I think you'll be seeing more of the Democratic Party apparatus coming out to be helpful here.
1: What did you make?
8: I understand exactly what he's doing, trying to show that the party is coalescing around him. The problem is that there is great uncertainty among the middle-of-the-road Americans about El-Sayed, his past comments, and where he has stood on the issues compared to where he is now. We are noticing in states all across this country, whether it be South Carolina, whether it be Michigan, whether it be literally any, almost every state in the union, where the Democratic candidates are walking back previous comments that they have made that put them far to the left of where the middle-of-the-road Americans who will decide this election are, and that's what he's trying to fix.
1: That's all the time we have. Republican strategist T.W. Arrighi and Democratic strategist John McCarthy, thank you both for lending your expertise. And let's close this week's program with our ceasefire moment of the week, highlighting what's possible when politicians come together as Americans, not just partisans. A bipartisan team of congresswomen faced off with members of the D.C. press corps in the 18th annual Congressional Women's Softball Game. It was held at Audi Field in Washington, D.C. The event raises money for young women battling breast cancer. Lawmakers spoke about why they take part.
15: In this incredible time of anger and frustration at politics, all of us need to dive into doing things that we love to do. It started out fun. It's just continued to be fun, but now we're really making meaningful difference, raising money for a really great cause.
16: The camaraderie is really exceptional, and you know, in this time where there's so much partisanship, like getting out and playing softball, the women can put all that other stuff aside and actually just have a little bit of fun.
15: Some people move on, some people become governors and other office holders, so it really forms great relationships, and it's nice to meet other women leaders.
17: It's really important, even in these really divided times, that we make an effort to do things together.
1: The press corps team, which calls themselves the Bad News Babes, beat Congress 22-16. That's all the time we have for this episode. Ceasefire is also available as a podcast. Find us in all of the usual places. I'm Greta Bronner. And remember, whether or not you agree, keep talking and keep listening.
18: 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On Tuesday, ProPublica described a probe into Republican Maine Senator Susan Collins, alleging that she and her team directed government contracts to a defense contractor in exchange for campaign contributions. Democratic candidate Troy Jackson is running against five-term Republican incumbent Senator Susan Collins in a race the Cook Political Report rates as a toss-up. Coming up, we'll hear from Senator Collins' campaign manager, but now we'll go to a press conference with Maine Democratic Party Executive Director Devin Murphy Anderson. She gave this press conference earlier this morning.
19: Good morning, everybody, and thank you all so much for being here. My name is Devin Murphy Anderson. I'm the Executive Director of the Maine Democratic Party. We are here today to ask some very serious and very important questions of Susan Collins. Questions that we as Mainers deserve answers to, especially as we head to the ballot box in just 40 days. This week, ProPublica published a major investigation raising serious questions about Susan Collins' relationships with a federal contractor and a political donor, and about that use, the potential abuse of her position in D.C. The report centers on Martin, the former CEO of the defense contractor Navitec, who is now in federal prison after pleading guilty to crimes, including illegally funneling political contributions through a shell company. According to ProPublica, Cal told federal investigators that Navitec sought tens of millions of dollars of federal funding while he and people in his network were contributing significant sums to support Collins politically. This is an incredibly serious allegation that we need Susan Collins to respond to and address immediately. The report goes much further. ProPublica reviewed emails and other records showing that Collins' office advocated for federal funding that benefited Navitec. The report says that after federal funding was approved, Collins' office contacted Navy officials about money intended for the company. At the same time, Collins' political operation was seeking financial support from Cow and his network. Martin told investigators that during one face-to-face meeting, Susan Collins told him, "You have seen me deliver." 7 days after, a shell company controlled by Cow made a $150,000 contribution to the pro-Collins 1820 PAC. An email reviewed by ProPublica said that Collins wanted to personally call Martin to thank him for that contribution. I cannot stress enough here today the seriousness of these allegations. Maine people deserve clear and real answers from Senator Susan Collins right now. Shockingly, the ProPublica report that the story did not actually end there. In 2024, after Cow began cooperating with federal investigators, FBI agents sought approval for a broader public corruption investigation. And according to ProPublica, agents had extensive questions about Susan Collins and her office. And then, after Donald Trump returned to office, the federal law enforcement infrastructure responsible for investigating public corruption was dramatically dismantled. Agents and prosecutors involved in this work were fired and reassigned, and the investigation stemming from Cao's cooperation ended. ProPublica says it found no evidence that the Trump administration dismantled those units specifically to protect Collins, but the result is still the same. The very serious questions raised by this investigation remain unanswered, and Maine people deserve those answers. Collins is the chair of the Senate Appropriations Committee. She holds enormous power, as we all know, over our taxpayer dollars and how they are spent. That power also comes with an enormous responsibility to the people of Maine, us. When reporting like this raises questions about the relationship between campaign money and the use of Susan Collins' power, Mainers deserve transparency and we deserve accountability. We deserve to know exactly what happened. We deserve to know whether taxpayer dollars were always being directed solely based on the interests of Maine people, or if there was something else at play. And we deserve representation in D.C. that understands the public office is public trust. We sent Senator Susan Collins to Washington to fight for us. Instead, it appears that she has sold us out yet again and gotten bailed out of trouble by the President of the United States. It is not the first time that she has betrayed us. However, this November, we have the opportunity to ensure that it is one of the last. Thank you so much for being here, and I would now like to introduce former State Senator Kathy Breen.
18: Maine Democratic Party Executive Director Devin Murphy Anderson.
20: Thank you. If you all need a minute to adjust your cameras down, this would be a good time to do that. All right. Everyone looks pretty much ready. Hi, everyone. I'm Kathy Breen. I served as a past chair of the Appropriations Committee in Augusta. And I have personally experienced firsthand the power and responsibility that comes with being an appropriator. And I am appalled at how Susan Collins has clearly misused that power and betrayed us, the voters who sent her to Washington. To serve as an appropriator is to be entrusted by taxpayers with the power to determine what entities are deserving of public funds. Appropriators are stewards, and we have a responsibility to the public to shepherd their funds wisely and ensure they are being used as effectively as possible. This report alleges, rather than doing what is best for Mainers, Susan Collins has used her power on the Appropriations Committee to help wealthy donors and a contractor while taking campaign cash. What is particularly galling is that, according to the reporting, the new technology paid for with this grant was not actually requested by the military, meaning Collins wasted millions of dollars of taxpayer funds simply on a wealthy donor. Collins likes to tout how her perch as chair of appropriations has allowed her to deliver for Maine. Yet these revelations call that claim into serious question. If she was willing to steer millions of dollars to a contractor in exchange for a campaign donation once, what is to stop her from doing that again? Mainers deserve a senator who will fight for us. This report makes clear that that is not Susan Collins.
19: Thank you, Senator. It is now my pleasure to introduce Dr. Shaw.
21: Well, good morning, everybody, and thank you all for being here today. Every aspect of the allegations that are outlined in the ProPublica piece are deeply, deeply disturbing and should shock the conscience of all Mainers. Whether it's the pay-to-pay scheme in which Susan Collins is alleged to have participated, or the killing off of the anti-corruption unit within the Department of Justice and the FBI that would have otherwise investigated these allegations. What this report shows is that the Trump administration is largely unconcerned and uninterested in getting to the facts of this alleged public corruption. Moreover, this report demonstrates the ways in which trading money for access in Washington have become all too common. Equally disturbing is how the FBI was planning to launch a significant probe into the ties between Senator Collins's office and her donor, Mr. Cao. But then President Trump, upon returning to office in 2025, eviscerated the DOJ and FBI teams, specifically the Public Integrity Unit, so-called CR-15, that would have otherwise investigated, handled, and potentially prosecuted the alleged corruption scheme at issue. Trump's actions killed any chance of actually getting to the bottom of what happened in this situation. Now, it is hardly a revelation that I find that the Trump administration is among the most corrupt presidential administrations in history. What we have right now is a president who has increased his net worth by reportedly billions of dollars during his time in office, all while ushering in massive tax cuts for his wealthy friends, all while kneecapping the very government agencies that would have been responsible for holding public officials accountable. None of that is new. What is new, however, is that Trump's changes to the FBI and the DOJ

0: votes for radical and unfit cabinet members, like Secretary RFK Jr. at HHS, former Secretary Kristi Noem at DHS, and former AG Pam Bondi. It included votes for dozens of anti-choice federal judges and 5 votes to extend the devastating war in Iran. It also included a procedural vote to advance the Big Beautiful Budget Bill, which let Trump cut taxes for the wealthiest people in the country, all while slashing health care for the poorest. As the chairwoman of the Appropriations Committee, she had the power to push back on this president.
1: Former Democratic U.S. Senate candidate in Maine, Nirav Shah.
0: Who has unquestionably made our lives, and particularly the lives of the most vulnerable in this country, measurably worse. But at every turn, she declined to do so. Instead, she caved to him again and again. And this week's revelations raise questions about why. What we deserve is a senator who will stand up to the wealthy and stand up to the powerful, not one who stands to gain as well as to assist a president who has done nothing but trade his office for personal gain. Mainers deserve better, and in 40 days, we will show Senator Collins why that is the case. Thank you.
2: Thank you, Dr. Shah. It is now my pleasure to introduce Senator Jill Dusan.
3: Good morning, everyone. You might want to angle your cameras up because I have tall, attitude, so you might want to bring your cameras up. So I'm Jill Dusan. There's a lot that's new in the ProPublica piece this week. Shocking revelations that we are learning for the first time, but the fact that Susan Collins is beholden to wealthy donors is not one of those. It's not even the first time that she appears to have taken a vote or secured an appropriation that helped a donor. After her votes for the 2017 Trump tax bill and to advance his 2025 One Big Beautiful Bill, delivered billions of dollars in tax cuts for billionaires, Collins has the backing of more than 100 billionaires and their spouses, including Elon Musk. Collins cast a decisive vote to advance legislation benefiting Wall Street private equity companies right after a billionaire private equity CEO funneled millions to a PAC backing her campaign. During the 2026 campaign cycle, she has received more money from private equity than any other politician in America. Collins has refused to back legislation to stop rising health care costs, and she raked in more than $120,000 in donations from the insurance companies, jacking up rates on Mainers. Super PACs supporting Collins took more than $2 million from associates of Jeffrey Epstein, all while Collins voted against releasing the Epstein files. And news broke recently that her wealthy lobbyist husband has continued to take payments from his old lobbying firm, just as they've actively been working for a variety of businesses who have business in front of her committee or who are donating to her campaign or both. Mainers deserve a senator who will not abandon them at any price. This week has made clear, once and for all, that that is not Susan Collins.
0: Thank you, Senator. We've got time for a handful of questions.
4: Dr. Shah, you yourself said that the Trump administration fired these FBI agents, which you know is part of a purge. At least one of them was involved in the 2020 election, Russia stuff.
0: That's right.
4: That seems to be what that's about. So why is that Susan Collins' fault that those agents were fired? And even the way you described it, it has nothing to do with covering up this investigation. It's just, you know, their own retribution.
0: Understood, Phil. I think we should all be concerned when career agents and career prosecutors at the FBI and the DOJ are summarily dismissed for seemingly political reasons. These were not political.

0: political appointees. These were career officials, again, prosecutors at the DOJ, as well as career FBI agents. And so just at a baseline level, it is far beyond the norm for career agents, career staff within the federal government to be dismissed when a new administration comes in. So right off at the top, that's a concern. More broadly, though, the other reason why this is a concern is that the officials who were dismissed here were members of this very, very highly regarded public corruption or public integrity unit. This is a group, a joint effort between FBI and DOJ that had investigated elected officials for alleged corruption on both sides of the political aisle. The other reason that this is a concern is that it shows that the Trump administration seems to have no interest whatsoever in getting to the bottom of these allegations, let alone other potential allegations of pay-to-play that are also outlined and hinted at in the ProPublica piece. Now, Phil, finally, you ask, why is this Senator Collins' fault? I'm not alleging that she was behind the firing or the termination or the dismantling of this public integrity piece. I do find fault in her inability or the fact that she has not spoken up about it. Again, all of us, including members of the Senate, should be alarmed when the very people on the front line who are guarding against possible pay-to-play are dismissed by the Trump administration. And at a very minimum, Senator Collins and every other elected official had an obligation to speak out, if not outright block the termination and the dismantling of this public integrity unit. It also happens to mean that in this situation, we may never truly find out what is at the heart of these allegations, because they will not get a chance to be vetted. Their ProPublica piece quotes the agents themselves as indicating that they sought permission to open up a formal investigation into not just Senator Collins, but at the end of that piece, quite tantalizingly, the late Senator Lindsey Graham as well. And we will...
1: Former U.S. Senate candidate, a Democrat from Maine, Nirav Shah.
0: They now never know, at least during the Trump administration's years, what the true facts are.
2: Dr. Shaw.
0: Yes, John.
2: The fact is that the FBI and the DOJ did investigate this, and the Collins campaign is on record by the FBI that she fully cooperated. So there's no new information unless you have new information that you can provide today. Is this just trying to tie her to Donald Trump and a little bit of Trump derangement syndrome? And possibly a deflection because you're worried about Jackson's financials coming out in the coming days?
0: John, I respectfully disagree. I think there is new information here. What is most important and new that's contained in the ProPublica piece is, for the first time, the depth of Martin Kao's understanding and the confessions that he put forth in late 2024 have now finally come to light. This is a 50-page document that I have not reviewed, to be clear, but ProPublica has, that details, per Martin Kao, the extent of his pay-to-play scheme. That document is corroborated by the thousands and thousands of pages that ProPublica reviewed of emails and other internal Navitec documents. So what we have for the first time are the facts, the details, the nitty-gritty, gory details of what this scheme alleged. That was not the case when the Collins campaign first distanced themselves from this investigation. I recognize that the Collins campaign's position is that there is nothing to see here, folks. But they have not grappled with the fact that what we have now is new and more detailed information. They are just gliding over the fact that we now have documents and that we now have a confession. And so what we need now is to tie all of these pieces together to really understand whether there is something here. My own view, John, is that where there is smoke, there is fire. And here we have an awful lot of smoke. We owe it to the American people to really find out where the fire is.
2: But just a quick follow-up.
0: Sure.
2: He's incarcerated. He's been held accountable for this. So is that a new allegation? It's a known fact that he went to jail.
0: Oh, it's absolutely a known fact. He is serving an 87-month prison sentence, as he should be, for his engineering of this pay-to-play scheme. But, John, it takes two to tango. Indeed, in the ProPublica piece, it suggests that there were other congresspeople of all levels who were also involved in addition to Senator Collins. And so we should all be concerned, Republican and Democrat alike, to know what other members of Congress were potentially implicated here. You are absolutely correct. Mr. Kao is incarcerated, and let's be candid, he's got credibility concerns at this juncture. But that said, his allegations stand, and were they not corroborated by the thousands thousands of emails and documents from Navitec, then perhaps there would be less to go on here. But in this instance, for example, John, as I know you've seen, we have the check. We have the canceled check from the Shell Corporation, the misspelled Shell Corporation that he created in order to start funneling initially $150,000 to Senator Collins' PAC. What other contributions to Senator Collins' PAC may have similarly been tainted? What other contributions did this shell company or other shell company make to other members of Congress? Again, there is a lot of smoke here. We have an obligation to figure out where the fire is. Thanks, John.
2: Can we ask Devin and the senators a
0: question? Absolutely.
2: Devin, why do you believe, by the way, we haven't seen the 50-page dossier.
0: Correct.
2: We haven't seen the emails. ProPublica didn't share those. But my question for Devin is,
0: yep.
2: Even with the summary, the very detailed summary in the article, why do you believe Martin Cowe, who came forward after he pled guilty and was proffering to get her lighter sentence, why do you believe him, the felon, over Senator Collins and her staff, who were also investigated and interviewed by the FBI?
3: So I think the first answer to your question, Phil, is that ProPublica is a very well-respected news source. You don't need to take our word for it. You don't need to believe anybody up here. You just need to believe them. We take this seriously. We really want some real answers. And to Dr. Shaw's point earlier, this is new information, right? And the American people and the Maine people, especially 40 days before an election, deserve to have Senator Collins now respond, now that we have the receipts and we know that there is more reporting on this. This is a very serious allegation, right? We're not up here calling for Susan Collins to resign, right?
1: Maine Democratic Party Executive Director Devin Murphy Anderson.
3: We're not up here putting blame on her. We are asking her for answers.
0: And Phil, I'll just say really quickly, Phil, to this question again of credibility. In my days as an attorney, I often dealt with witnesses whose credibility was left something to be desired. And that's where corroboration by documents matters. If we didn't have the canceled check, then I might truly wonder whether that $150,000 ever got to where it was supposed to go. But given the substantiation because of the documents, even the small number of documents that they chose to put into the article, then that gives, again, that tells me there's something going on here. I wish they would release the entire trove.
2: Senator Breen, you said you were appalled that she helped wealthy donors, but isn't it also another way to say it is that she was advocating for a Maine-based business to bring federal funds for Maine, and you said it was wasted, that money. But just last month, a new boat was rolled out that was based on this precursor boat that Navitec designed that you made. So is that fair to say also that the money was wasted?
4: It's a good question, Phil. My feeling is that this report made clear was that the military never actually requested this equipment that Navitec was working on, and that my concern is that when you are in charge of public dollars and you are the steward of public dollars, you have to look at everything with a microscope. You have to be incredibly clear and incredibly transparent about where every dollar is going. And the thought that she just, you know, gave money to a company that where the military was not seeking a contract for this equipment is appalling. And there's one other thing I'll stop there. Never mind.
2: Come on. I'll just
4: say, you know, as a former appropriator, I really want to stress how important it is when you're appropriating money that it needs to be systemic. It needs not to be a project here, a project there, a boat over there, a fire station over there. What it needs to be is Medicaid reimbursement rates. And that's Maine care reimbursement rates. You know, federal funding for environment, predictable reimbursement rates. That's why hospitals are closing. That's why hospitals are struggling. If you don't give them a consistent rate over time where they can plan and they can hire and they can figure out how to keep their doors open, a little bit of a gift here and there is nothing. It's symbolic and it is not helpful to the overall system. And now I'll really stop. Oh, yes.
5: Go ahead. Where do we go from here, right? We've got an election in 40 days. Are you calling on the FBI to reopen the investigation? Do you want the federal government to take some action against Senator Collins? Take me through the next step here.
3: Yeah, great to see you. Thanks for being here. What we care about right now is Susan Collins' response, right? We are in an election. There is an electoral outcome that is going to happen in 40 days. We are focused on her response to this. I think a lot of us here have worked with Collins' office, right? She has been our senator for 30 years. We do think that she owes us these answers, that as Maine people who are being asked to vote for her or against her in 40 days, that she owes us a response on this. So what we are calling for today is for Susan Collins to respond to this, and we will see based on that response where we go from there.
2: For this to impact the election, you guys, the Jackson campaign, are going to have to make this stick in the consciousness of voters. And we know how quickly news cycles go. We're still a couple weeks out from early voting. So what are the specific things that you guys are going to do to make sure voters
0: think
2: the way that you guys think?
0: Yeah, I'll start and then turn it over to Devin thereafter. Will, I think you're right. More importantly, the reason that I think that these allegations are something that will, in fact, resonate is, number one, there's not a single person, irrespective of political party, who thinks that there's not enough corruption in Washington, right? This is something that, again, no matter what side of the aisle you are on, is something that shocks the conscience. Indeed, one of the lines in the article that stood out to me was when Cal sent an email to some of his senior management team at Navitech, where he opined on how easy he thought this was, right? He was actually shocked at how easy, within just a few meetings, it was from going to hiring a bunch of lobbyists to sitting down at a corner bakery and then basically getting a wink and a nod arrangement for $32 million of extra funding for Navitech. And he didn't marvel at how difficult it was. He marveled at how easy it was. And so that's something that, again, shocks the conscience of everybody. More importantly, the fact that these allegations are so simple, right? This is not some multi-party pyramid scheme that unfolded over a decade with names of companies that no one can understand. This was simply asking for a meeting, writing a check, and then getting money in the appropriations bill. Almost the very definition of public corruption. So the reason I think these allegations will stick is that, number one, they affirm what we all suspect is going on in Washington. Number two, they are easy to understand. And number three, it's more proof that Donald Trump is not interested in getting to the root of corruption. He's really only interested in enriching himself.
2: Well, like Devin, like today, are your canvassers going to doors and bringing this up?
3: So thanks for the follow-up. Last weekend, the Maine Democratic Party knocked 14,000 doors and made over 50,000 calls. What we are focused on are talking to our people here. I think there is a very important distinction that I will bring up, that is grassroots energy. Those are volunteers that are talking to voters. We are not paying our people like Susan Collins. We do not have an Elon Musk-funded PAC funding out-of-state canvassers from Florida and Massachusetts to come up and knock on our doors, right? We have grassroots energy. That is where a lot of these conversations will happen. I can tell you that right now, what we hear from voters every single day is the affordability crisis. We are being crushed under the cost of living. That is what we are talking about, and Susan Collins' direct ties to that. We are talking to voters about the other ways that Susan Collins has betrayed us here in Maine. We will add this to the very long list, right? But voting for $70 billion of ICE funding, and now we have a member of our community that is gone, a little girl without her father, that is something we're holding Susan Collins accountable for in a way that she betrayed us. The fact that Roe has been overturned when she guaranteed us that it wouldn't be, and she told us to trust her, and then that trust went by the wayside as Roe was overturned, and we've seen what that has meant for American women and American families, that is on the list. Not voting to extend the ACA tax credits, and now we have premiums in the state that are doubled, tripled, and even quadrupled. We have over 5,000 Maine families that no longer have health insurance because they could not afford to re-enroll. That is on Susan Collins' shoulder. So this will be added to the long list. As you can imagine, a lot of these conversations with voters are very lengthy. We do still have undecided voters in this state, and that's what we're focused on in the last 40 days.
5: Devin, what are your thoughts on reports about the influence of National Democrats on Jackson's campaign, particularly that he's been pushed to soften his his take on Gaza? Are you concerned about how the world fights the voter view of his authenticity?
3: Yeah, so per usual at these press conferences, I'm speaking on the behalf of the Maine Democratic Party, and I will let Troy Jackson's campaign answer the specifics of your question. But Troy Jackson's running a smart and energetic campaign. As I just said, we knocked 14,000 doors last weekend alone. We feel really confident about the movement that we're building. We feel confident that we have harnessed a lot of energy here this cycle on the ground. We're seeing that play out, and we feel confident that we are going to beat Susan Collins on November 3rd.
0: Last call.
5: Awesome.
0: All right. Thank you, everyone.
1: A press conference with Maine Democratic Party Executive Director Devin Murphy Anderson and other Maine Democrats. They talked about a ProPublica article alleging that Republican Maine Senator Susan Collins and her team directed government contracts to a defense contractor in exchange for campaign contributions. Senator Collins is running against Democratic candidate Troy Jackson in a race the Cook Political Report rates as a toss-up. We also heard from Senator Collins's campaign manager, Steve Abbott. He called the allegations, quote, outrageously false. Here's Mr. Abbott.
6: I'm happy to answer any questions, but I wanted to just give you a couple things for context first. And the first one I wanted to do was address Troy Jackson's... was to address Troy Jackson's claim that Donald Trump and Kash Patel conspired to break up this public integrity unit in order to help out Susan Collins. I thought that was interesting for a couple reasons. The first is many of you may recall that Susan Collins actually voted to convict Donald Trump in the impeachment trial that was held after the January 6th activities. You may also remember that she voted against Kash Patel's nomination to be the FBI director, and also that she didn't support Donald Trump's reelection. So the theory from Troy that he's giving you is that after Kash got into office, despite Susan Collins voting against him, first thing he does is go down, meets with the president that she voted to convict in the impeachment trial and didn't support in the campaign, and the two of them are like, you know what we got to do? We got to help out Susan Collins. And the way we're going to help out Susan Collins is to break up this public integrity unit so the claims go away. That, of course, is absurd, but you don't have to take my word for it. Thanks to a quote I read on Spectrum News, which you can read without a paywall, by the way, I would note. William Turton, the person who wrote the piece for ProPublica, said, there is no evidence and there's nothing that leads us to believe that breaking up the public integrity unit was directly connected to the Collins case. So I just want to swat that one down for the context to start with. The other thing, just as we frame this discussion, Martin Kao is a criminal who is in federal prison right now. So the events that we're talking about took place in 2018 and 2019. Then you fast forward through 2022 and 2024 when Martin Kao, who's been under investigation by the FBI, is then indicted and ultimately ends up pleading guilty in two separate federal cases. One case was in Hawaii, and the other case was in the District of Columbia. He pleads guilty to both those cases, and he's awaiting sentencing. And as the ProPublica piece says itself, Martin Kao is looking for a way to get his sentence reduced. So Martin Kao says, listen, I've got all this stuff on all these members of Congress, especially Susan Collins. She's the worst. She has a pay-for-play scheme. So in order for that claim to be true, you would have to disbelieve the Biden-led Department of Justice and the Biden-led FBI, who both investigated those contributions and the claims against Senator Collins, her campaign, and her federal staff thoroughly, and found no basis to charge them. And to the contrary, the Collins staff and Senator Collins were never the subject of the investigation. So I think those two, I just want to give you those two pieces for framing, and then I'm happy to talk about anything it is that you guys want to talk about with this ProPublica piece.
7: The Democrats just now basically framed all this as Collins helping wealthy donors while taking their campaign cash. Is that how your campaign operates?
6: In fact, it's not. We do not require campaign contributions for meeting. I thought it was interesting who was here. We had Dr. Shaw here, Dr. Shaw, who has met with Senator Collins a few times and actually has talked to me as well. And maybe a good follow-up for Dr. Shaw would be how much of those meetings cost, because we didn't charge him anything. Also, Kathy Breen, I know, was here, who has done great work at Sweetser, a wonderful institution, something we're very proud of. In fact, it's so wonderful, Senator Collins got an earmark for Sweetser, $5.6 million, and has actually done a lot of other work for Sweetser as well. Kathy Breen, I will tell you, is not a supporter of Senator Collins, and she's not a contributor. She's on their board. Talked to Senator Collins about this at an event, I can remember. But you may want to ask her if we charged her for that discussion. And then Jill Dusan, who I like Jill very much. I'm a Portland resident, and Jill works so hard for the city that I love and that she loves. Jill Dusan's met with Susan Collins at least a dozen times in her D.C. office. And again, same question for Jill. I would just ask her, how much do those meetings cost you? Because that's what the allegation is, right, that we charge people to have these meetings. Jill's been down there a dozen times. And you talk about a place that's got some earmarks. I mean, you guys, a lot of you were here with us this winter when we were down there at the fire damage, and we were talking about the fireboat that was partially funded through a Susan Collins earmark. When I drove down here from my home today, I drove on that Mercy Hospital connector that runs along the water. That's a Susan Collins earmark. All that money that we got for the hospital up on top of the hill, those are all earmarks. But I can assure you that Jill, also not a Susan Collins supporter, is also not a Susan Collins contributor. And I bet Jill would tell you that she didn't pay for any of those meetings as well.
7: But all of those people were officials in some capacities. The allegation here is campaign cash to push for contracts. That doesn't happen. That didn't happen in this case.
6: That did not happen. You know what I thought was interesting, too, was in the story, and then I heard these guys talking about it, too. They said we're talking about the work at the University of Maine, and many of you know I'm particularly fond of the University of Maine and an Orono native, and it really offends me when I hear that discussion and also what I read in the ProPublica piece, because the theory is that Navitec did this work, and Martin Kao says, you know, nobody even wanted it. It was useless. And I'm going to just set it up first with one interesting tidbit from that ProPublica article. Martin Kao was the CEO, I can't remember what, 2 or 3 years of Navitec. Navitec's been a company since 1978. It continues to be a company today. It's received more than $340 million worth of competitively bid federal contracts. It even got one this year. So think for a second. Would the federal government still be putting all this money into Navitec to do all this work if it was for nothing? It's ridiculous. But the article did say that Martin Kao was not interested in the technology. All he cared about were the dollar signs. Martin Kao, he's not a scientist. He's not one of these engineers that was working at Navitec designing these things. Martin Kao's a sales guy. All he wanted was money. But to the point of this work being useless, I would like to go to the props. This is the picture you saw in the ProPublica article. And this is at the University of Maine. Susan Collins, our senator, other distinguished Mainers. We've got Congressman Golden, Senator King, Habib Daga, the great professor at the University of Maine. All very happy. This is the boat that they were talking about in the article. It was 3D printed. It was the largest 3D printed boat in the world. The Guinness Book of World Records was there. So Martin Kao says the Navy didn't even want the boat. The University of Maine does not build ships for the Navy. Bath Iron Works builds ships for the Navy. The point of this project was to demonstrate technology that you are able to use to 3D print through composite materials a boat and to begin the research on this kind of project. The reason this was so important is because we're trying to demonstrate the value and to develop the value of this 3D printed composite technology. This was not a boat for the Navy. And just so people understand the way these research projects work, the Navy doesn't contract with a university to build something that it is then going to put in the fleet. It contracts with Bath Iron Works to build a destroyer that goes to the fleet. So Martin Kaus says this was of no value. Many of you or your colleagues were here 1 month ago. This ship, you might have seen the picture in the Press Herald today. This is a 3D printed boat. This, the 3D ago, very clever, 3D. This, the 3D ago X, which was christened last month in Hamden in the Penobscot River. This is the 3D printed technology that you saw here in 2019. Here it is today for this ship. The innovation here, incredibly high speed. The point is that this technology is being used to develop unmanned boats that the Navy can use, and you can all understand the importance of this technology. Part of it is where you don't want to use it. Part of it is the drone warfare that's going on. So there's a straight line. By the way, if you want to put one more stop in between, go to 2022. We're at the University of Maine. You would see similar pictures, but not the vessel, because the vessel, the two vessels were classified, that the University of Maine did for the Marine Corps, also in the same place, 3D printed boats. So to say that this technology was useless is incredibly offensive to anybody that's from Maine. The reason they say it is because ProPublica, Martin Kaus, does not believe that a bunch of rubes in Orono, Maine, are capable of building something like this that is cutting-edge technology that is critically important for the Navy. It also completely misunderstands or misstates what research is for. When you take a ship like at Bath Ironworks, it has all the research and all these technological developments. That doesn't come from one research project. When the Navy finally, there's universities and private companies all over the country that are working on this technology. When the Navy finally settles on a design and technology for this, it's going to be combining research from 10, 20, 30, 50, maybe 100 different projects. They take the best of all that and put it into the product they end up buying. That's why the United States has always had the most technologically advanced military in the world, and that's why it's going to continue to do so. So, long answer, but it's an incredibly offensive allegation, but it also shows, and I think Kathy showed, that they just absolutely don't understand the value of this technology and the great work that we're doing right here in Maine.
8: So in the emails that ProPublica shared, Scott Reed, who directed this Collins & Peck 1820 pack, said it was very smart in response to Martin Kaus suggesting using a shell company for donations to send our Collins pack. Do you have any comments on this comment, calling it very smart to use a shell company?
6: I do. I have a few things to say to that. Number one is, we're not the 1820 pack, we're Collins for Senator. Number two is, we did not communicate with the 1820 pack. So I do not know what Scott Reed said to Martin Kaus. I do know what that article said, and it was Martin Kaus saying he had talked to his lawyer to set up a shell company, to which Scott Reed said, very smart. I might also say the same thing. If I were trying to do something and had consulted with my attorney, I would also say that that is very smart. But I have no idea what any of their conversations were or what was said. I do know this, that the Department of Justice and the FBI looked into the 1820 pack, and I do know that the Department of Justice and the FBI found no basis to bring charges against the 1820 pack or against Scott Reed. And I also know that they found a basis to bring charges against Martin Kaus, who ultimately was sentenced to 3 years and 7 years, seven plus, to be served concurrently, plus 5 years of supervised release afterwards. And that's a hard time. I'm not talking about 4 months in the Hancock County Jail. I mean, this is the real thing. So,
8: Steve, did that at the event that the senator held in August 2019 with Kaus and Navitech, before that event, did Amy and another staffer and the senator meet with Kaus? And in that meeting, did the staffer say they wanted more money? And did Collins say, as the article suggested, you've seen me deliver? Did that meeting happen?
6: Yes, no, and no are the three answers to your questions. First is the event was a reception and announcing a contract at Navitech. Yes, there were meetings. There were more than two staffers in that meeting, by the way. And I don't know why Martin keeps just referring to two. And at that meeting, they gave a presentation about the work that the Navitech company that in Portland was working on. And that company had 20 to 30 University of Maine engineers, a lot of them recent graduates, who were working there. They talked about the work that they did. There was no discussion of fundraising. There was no discussion of financing. Not that that would have been improper, but there just wasn't. It's not what they were talking about. They were talking about the work that were done. And no, Susan Collins never said, you've seen me deliver, you should give me more. None of that happened. That's totally fiction from a guy who was facing sentencing for two federal convictions and whose ProPublica reporter was trying to get his sentence reduced.
8: Another claim is that you talked about the separation between y'all and the super PAC, but the article said that only a week after one of those checks cashed, one of Scott Reed's people told Cal the senator would like to call you, what's your phone number? That would be before Collins would even see the super PAC report and know that he donated. Did she call him that soon after the check was cashed?
6: We don't think she called him at all, but I can't 100% say that. But she doesn't remember calling him. We have no record of her calling him. We try to track all those phone calls. We don't believe it happened. That statement makes an inference that the person who says Senator Collins would like to call you to thank you, that means that that person had gone to Senator Collins and said, Senator Collins, Martin Cow has made this contribution secretly, and we would like you to give him a call. And she said, absolutely, I would love to call this guy. People, when they are, if you read the reporting on the email, it's writing saying, hey, can I get Martin Cow's phone number? Sarah Collins would like to call and thank him. We routinely thank people for contributions, and we've had more than 100,000 donations to the campaign that year in 2020. We try to thank everybody. Sarah Collins will often call people to say thank you. We will often ask people for a phone number to say Senator Collins would like to thank you. We will do that before we've talked to Senator Collins and told her about the donation. So I don't think that email proves what ProPublica says that it proves at all. All it is a staffer asking for the phone number of a contributor so they can thank them.
5: Steve, the article mentions emails between staffers and the Navy. The article says that they're urging the Navy to give that money to Navitech. Do you know what these emails? Have you seen these emails? Do you know what they are?
6: So I know what some of the emails are. It's like I've seen the reported ones. And we advocate for Maine projects. I mean, I would call it extremely unsurprising that there would be contact between our office and the Department of Defense or any other department in the United States government. We do that all the time. If there's a meritorious Maine project that we believe in, and we believe in this very strongly, if there's a project that we believe in, we advocate for it all the time with the Navy or with any department.
2: Steve, long question here. The DOJ, the FBI, the Collins team all closed out the investigation, and it's been proven that the Collins team contributed to the investigation. It's been closed out. He's incarcerated. Dr. Shaw's own words are that Chow has credibility issues. The press conference that just wrapped up here then turned into talking about Donald Trump, not talking about Collins. Is this an effort to try to pin Donald Trump's to Susan Collins? And there's no new facts that came out in this press conference. And Jill Duson, standing in this press conference, whose own son is involved in the Gateway Community scandals, I think is a bad optic as well. Your thoughts?
6: Well, again, I really like Jill. And I have a long relationship with her. And I think very highly of her. And I do not question her integrity in the slightest.
1: Steve Abbott, campaign manager for Republican Maine Senator Susan Collins.
6: I think she's wrong about this, and I think Jill herself would tell you that with all these meetings she's had with our office and all the funding that she's advocated for the city of Portland, we've never asked her for anything. So that's one thing I would say. I guess the other thing I would say is this isn't even a he said, she said. This is a he said, they said. The he's Martin Cow. So Martin Cow says this is what happened. Martin Cow, who in that ProPublica article, this is great stuff. Martin Cow, who lied and said that his stepbrother's parents were killed in an avalanche. Martin Cow, who lied and said his stepbrother's parents were killed in a fishing accident. Apparently, they got killed twice. Martin Cow, who lied and said he had a law degree from UCLA. Martin Cow, who lied and said he had a law degree from NYU. Apparently, he's got two law degrees. Martin Cow, who lied, this was my favorite, and said that he had polo ponies, that he has, a stable of polo ponies. Why is sort of arbitrary. But most important, Martin Cow, who's been convicted of bank fraud, wire fraud, money laundering, and filing false documents with the Federal Election Commission. So that's the he. The they is Susan Collins denies all these allegations. The they is Senator Collins' staff, myself included, denies these allegations. The they is the Federal Election Commission that has said it investigated these allegations and said there was absolutely no basis to charge either the Collins campaign or the 1820 PAC. The they is the Biden Justice Department, who exonerated Senator Collins and the Collins campaign. The they is the FBI under the Biden administration that said that they chose not to ever make the Collins organization the subject of an investigation. The they includes the federal judge who sentenced Martin Cow. And remember, ProPublica reports Martin Cow was trying to get leniency in the sentencing. ProPublica also reports that the federal judge did not consider his cooperation with the FBI when imposing a heavy sentence on Martin Cow. Now, are you telling me that if, like, it's all those people are the they, Martin Cow's the he, and that's the credibility that we have to weigh?
8: So Zatteo reported in June that Senator Collins' husband, Tom Daffron, last year consulted for Plans to Result PAC by Scott Reed or Scott Reed Workforce. Can you comment on this reporting?
6: If you got the right idea, but I think you've got the wrong information. It's that that Senator Collins' husband worked with Chesapeake Enterprises, yes, not with the PAC, right? Okay. I mean, he's an adult professional that's worked off and on with Scott Reed for 30-something years, maybe 40-something years. They're friends, and they're still working together.
8: Another detail from the story is that after that August 2019 meeting, Cal tried to get $40,000 to, you know, to support Collins. And to do that, he reallocated some of those contributions to his father so that he didn't go over the minimum cap. And an email that the outlet has quotes Amy saying, "This is perfect." But that appears to be an illegal way to contribute.
6: It's not, actually. The article says that it's illegal, but it's not. You reallocate contributions all the time. That's a very common practice within the campaign. They've misstated the law on that, and if you look at anybody's reports, you'll see reallocated contributions that happen regularly. That's number one. Number two is that email originally came to the FBI from us. We're the ones who produced it to the FBI. The other thing I would say about that is the FBI looked at that transaction and all our other dealings with Martin Cow and found no basis for wrongdoing.
7: Senior Deputy in Washington, Annie Clark, put out a written statement yesterday saying that all these insinuations and allegations about the senator, you, the other staff, are absolutely false. How would you put it?
6: Yeah, I not only false, I would say outrageous. I mean, what they're saying is that those of us who have worked for Senator Collins, long time, campaigns, federal work as well, the allegation is that all of us, for $40,000 in risking serious federal jail time for a contribution to the campaign, would engage in bribery, extortion, and pay for play. And I find that incredibly offensive, I'm happy to, like, I will stay here all day and don't feel obligated to, but anybody who has any questions about these things, I'm happy to talk to you about them because it's false and they're allegations from a guy who was awaiting sentencing for a significant federal offense who was trying to get his sentence reduced, as the article states directly.
8: Is
9: concerning the details like Scott Reed's involvement with Senator Collins' husband, with the reallocated funds, reallocated donations, and the use of a shell company, even when these details are not necessarily illegal, as you said, do you think that they're damaging the public trust in electoral integrity and the integrity of campaign finance?
6: So, I'm going to answer it this way, because one thing I thought was interesting, but I heard Dr. Shaw say, well, we've got the 50-page report. That gives it credibility. I haven't seen the 50-page report, he said, but that gives it credibility. I thought that was...
1: Susan Collins' campaign manager, Steve Abbott.
6: What we really have are the receipts. We've got the check. All these donations were publicly reported. That is the important check on this system, is publicly reporting these donations. So the contribution to the 1820 PAC, publicly reported. The contributions to the Collins for Senator campaign, publicly reported. You may recall the way that Martin Cowell got himself in trouble for the campaign contributions. He was under investigation for fraud. And while they were conducting that investigation, they looked at campaign contributions that he made, more than 100 of them, many of them to Democrats, none of whom get named in the story, except for Senator Schatz. But he, not in an unflattering light. But anyways, they looked at all his campaign contributions that were publicly reported, and they looked at the campaign contributions that went to our campaign. So that is a good check on the system. I would say the system worked. Martin Cowell's a criminal. He made criminal campaign contributions. He got caught, and right now, while we're sitting here in beautiful Portland, Maine, Martin Cowell's sitting in prison.
10: Steve, one of the things the Democrats were saying this morning is that they'd like to hear from Senator Collins directly. Do you plan to make an ad or put her out there in any way publicly to have her say a lot of the things you're saying?
6: So let me say a couple things about that. First of all, I'd love to hear from Troy Jackson directly, but we can't because he's in New York raising money after getting back from San Francisco where he was raising money. Then he's on his way to McLean, Virginia, where he'll be raising money. And then he's on his way to Montgomery County in Maryland, where he'll be raising money. So we're not going to hear from him directly. Senator Collins is in Washington, D.C., the nation's capital, where the senators go when the Senate's in session. That's where she is right now. But she stood in the hallway yesterday in front of more reporters than we have gathered here today and answered their questions about this very thing. So the notion that she's, like, hiding or whatever is absurd. She literally stood out there and met the press. And for those of you who have been to D.C., like I bet our C-SPAN guy has, and seen Senator Collins walk into the Capitol, it's I bet the main newsroom's been to D.C., too. And you see this gaggle of reporters that meets her every day. And she'll be doing that today again. So she'll be out there in front of the press and available to answer any of their questions.
8: She praised Scott Reed's integrity yesterday. Is there a world in which he acted out of bounds and illegally, and you guys didn't know about it? I mean, just you're denying knowledge of a lot of the things that the article alleged about 1820.
6: So I would say this. If that world exists, then it's a world where the Biden Justice Department and the Biden-led FBI at the time thoroughly investigated it and covered up the crime then, because both those institutions looked at it and found no wrongdoing. Also, the Federal Election Commission looked at it and found no wrongdoing. So it was, you know, you had DOJ, FBI, obviously a part of that, and the FEC all looked at it and said no wrongdoing.
10: I'm curious to your reaction of just how Democrats...
11: Speak up a little.
10: Curious your reaction of how Democrats are seething on this investigation and picturing it as a turning point in this race. I know, like, several months ago, Brett Blatner stood in the same place, also had corruption allegations. There's been attempts to, nail her with corruption in past campaigns. I guess I'm curious your thoughts on, if now it's different, what they're doing in this political campaign.
6: Yeah. Actually, Graham Platner didn't stand in the same place. He stood right about there, actually. So, you know, I don't know, 10 yards apart. Right, yes. Listen, we hear this every time. And ironically, for those of you who covered this race last time, you may recall at about this point 6 years ago, we were literally talking about Martin Cowell contributions from Navitac. So this is a recycled allegation that we heard in the last campaign. literally the same facts, Martin Kao, Navitech, the whole deal. So we have done this once before on this very issue. I would also note, I mean, whatever. You know, people do their work. They do their work the way they want to do it. ProPublica has been looking at this for a year. And when does it come out? Almost 6 years to the day after the last time the Navitech allegations came out. So, you know, I don't know. And then we had to listen to Graham Plattner with no basis say, I'm not alleging that she's committing a crime. I'm alleging that she's illegally steering $70 million to her husband's business. I was like, okay, whatever. And we hear this every cycle that Susan Collins is corrupt and all. I mean, whatever. Like, I'm just so, I guess, used to it, and it's so tiresome. It's the same thing over and over and over again. It's their effort to discredit the work that she does on behalf of the people of Maine. Obvious campaign theme for us is the success that she has had as chair of the Appropriations Committee in the last 5 years. You've heard it before. $1.5 billion worth of congressionally directed projects that come to Maine. That doesn't count the work that goes to Bath Ironworks. That doesn't count the Portsmouth Naval Shipyard. That doesn't count Pratt and Whitney. That doesn't count the stuff at the airport in Bangor for the Air National Guard, where we've got a multi-million-dollar, multi-year hangar project going. So that's something that we're very proud of. It's something that's very important to the state, and this is their attempt to discredit it. They do the same thing every election, and here we are again doing it one more time.
7: Thank you,
6: Steve. Cool. Thank you, everybody. Appreciate your time.
3: Thank you.
6: Patience. So.
1: A press conference with Steve Abbott. He's the campaign manager for Republican Maine Senator Susan Collins. He denied allegations published by ProPublica that Senator Collins and her team directed government contracts to a defense contractor in exchange for campaign contributions. Now to a discussion on artificial intelligence regulation and safeguards with Maryland Democratic Governor Wes Moore and Chelsea Clinton. This discussion was part of the Clinton Global Initiative in New York City on September 22nd.
11: Raj, thank you for that overly generous introduction. I hope that we have a lot to cover, so I'm going to jump right in. I'm going to start with my old friend, Wes, whom if he weren't my old friend, I would call Governor Moore, but that just sounds awkward for someone that I've known more than half my life. So I hope that you will forgive the impertinence. Wes, as we were chatting earlier, you signed the first AI governance legislation in Maryland in 2024, which now feels like generations ago in the life of AI. Why was that important to you then? What has happened since, and what are you focused on for the future?
12: First, just want to say good morning, everybody, and how thankful I am to be with you, Chelsea, and also to you, Kate. Chelsea is literally one of the brightest people I've ever met in my life. But in addition to that, just one of the truly most caring and kind. And so it's always a joy to be with you, and especially in being in conversation. So we're grateful. You know, it's interesting because it is true. We signed our first action on this in 2024. It was brand new as a governor. And in fact, even before that, when we were going through the process of building out our administration, as I was interviewing candidates to become our secretary of the Department of IT, or DOIT, as we call it in Maryland, one of the first questions I asked each person that was applying was, tell me your strategy for AI. So we knew quickly this was something that was not only coming, it was already here. And the thing I think we just continue to see is that, you know, one of the biggest differences between what we signed in 2024 and what we're seeing now is how much has evolved. We're not even talking about how much has evolved in 2 years. It's how much it continues to evolve from last month. Because when you have this measurement of agentic AI, it's just constantly learning, constantly thinking, constantly evolving. And so we wanted to make sure that we could actually utilize it with the proper guardrails, and we'll talk about that, but make sure we're utilizing it to better the life of the people in our state. And so, you know, by being able to say, how can you have a government that is more efficient and effective, and how do you have something that's also more responsive to people's needs? We've been able to incorporate AI, for example. We're now using AI for everything from customer services and human services to things like, our summer SNAP. For summer food for our kids. There's about 750,000 children in Maryland who are now receiving their summer food supports through AI, making sure that they can get ease of access, that we've used it for things like permitting reform. And when it comes to everything from being able to build more affordable housing and making sure we can increase housing inventory, that permitting that usually would take months, we can now have within a matter of days. And you're seeing the same thing about how we have, helping our businesses select locations. We created something called the Maryland Compass, which basically is for developers, for businesses. If you're looking to invest in an area, we have made it so easy for you to be able to learn about that area, steer you towards areas that we think are, that we need greater levels of investment, make it simpler for you to understand what are the guidelines, what are the parameters, what is the permitting process, where it's a one-stop shop for people to be able to say, I can go in, assess an area, get my permitting done, literally in a snap, and now know that I can now build new housing in West Baltimore, in a place where we need more new housing, and look at our vacant inventory. And so we're very bullish on what it is and what we hope it can be, but we also know that our ability to kind of stay in front of it is crucial because, for everything you do on AI, you just have to be very clear that while your operations might shift because the technology is moving, your values can't. And those are the things we continue to lean on.
11: Yeah, Wes, I want to come back to the question of values and guardrails, which you did reference earlier. Before we do that, though, I want to turn to Kate and ask you, Kate, to reflect on Amini. As you've said, it's built on data sovereignty. You're building purposely for African markets. You, even leaving aside what Raj said, that maybe you were kind of built in a lab. You spent a lot of time working in kind of AI labs and different companies. I also saw you nodding along frequently to what Wes was saying. What are your kind of current hopes and expectations for what Amini can unlock and enable, kind of the analog to what Wes was talking about in Maryland? And I wonder, since you're the kind of technologist on the stage, if you can reflect also in kind of the latter part of your comments on the question of safety and guardrails.
13: So, good morning, everyone. It's a pleasure to be here. First, I was not made in a lab. I do spend a lot of time, but I'm very real. I was nodding a lot to what Governor was saying, because the vision he has for his state is actually where we want to get our countries to. I spent most of my career working for the biggest U.S. tech companies, like lastly at NVIDIA, before deciding that I needed to really put everything that I had learned to the benefit of the people who mattered the most for me and the communities across Africa and the Global South. So 4 years ago, I took the leap of faith and moved from New York City to Nairobi. And really, the starting point of the company has been around the question of data, because you can't build proper AI systems that are contextualized, that are useful, if you don't have access to high quality, trustworthy data. I think we often forget that a lot of the global north has been building those foundations for the past 20 years. So there is abundance of data that exists. You have connectivity that reaches beyond all the big capital. You also have now access to technology, handsets, devices that allows you to really be able to interact with the technology on a day-to-day basis. When you think about the global south, we still have 2.6 billion people that are unconnected. A lot of them are in Africa. Then you add to that the compute divide. Africa has 19% of the world's population for less than 1% of the global compute capacity. And when we say 1%, the real number is closer to 0 than 1. So then you add those two together. Where are you going to find the data to train the systems and make sure that those systems reflect the value, the behaviors, the needs of the communities that they're supposed to serve? And this is the whole premise and the whole thesis of our company. We truly exist to transition our countries from analog systems into the digital economy and make sure that when we do so and when the big AI labs are turning now to us to provide us access to those models, we actually are in a position where we can strategically negotiate and we can ensure that any technologies that is deployed in our countries is actually reflecting of our own values. It's a word that you said earlier, and for me it matters a lot because when we engage with head of states, when we engage with ministers across the global south, the first thing they said to us is, you look like you share our value, and this is why we want to work with you. And I think it's very easy to forget that in that world where all the conversation is around technology, but truly is about human values.
11: It's okay. Then how do you think about kind of manifesting that in the work of Amini, in whether we're thinking about guardrails or kind of the safety checks that you're moving fast enough but not too fast, whatever that may mean for you? How do you really put your values

0: you're deploying AI to make the lives of your citizens better.
1: Founder and CEO of Amini AI Infrastructure, Kate Kalat.
0: From the start. Then the second thing is we have a very strict rule within the company that we established the moment we were formed. It was that our technology will never be used to harm people. So we will not sell to military or defense. This is a territory that we don't want to cross into because that's not the reason why we're building the company. Then thirdly, we look at really enabling not just the citizens but also the heads of state. You know, in technology, when you build products in the lab, there is this term that you use, which is dogfooding, which means that every product or technology that you build, you have to use it yourself first before serving it to someone else outside of the company. It's a very common term in big tech. So we decided to kind of flip that switch as well, and we actually using the government as our first customer. So when we work with the government, I'll give you the example of the government of Barbados because I know Prime Minister Motley will be here right after. But we started engaging with her and her team, and our first user and our super user within the whole country is actually Prime Minister Motley. Oh, wow. She needed herself to understand what the technology could do for her before she actually implements it for her entire cabinet and for her citizen. And that really earned her trust and allowed us to really work with her, understand her value, and really codify those values, her values, the values of her country, into the technology we built for the country.
2: So, Kate, what I hear you saying is that Wes should be the test subject of all new.
3: Great.
2: I'm so sorry to your team behind the stage. But Wes, I do want to return, you know, to this question of safety, and how you think about ensuring. I mean, both of you talked about, you know, bettering the lives of the citizens in the markets where you're working for you, and bettering the lives of Marylanders. You know, I love the example of the compass that you spoke to earlier. I think that many of us here, and kind of Raj referenced this in his introduction, you are thinking about this also as parents. How do we think about keeping our kids safe? I know you're also thinking about this in terms of employment and kind of broader infrastructure. So, you know, please take the safety question kind of in whatever direction is top of mind, and then kind of what you're doing and what you're planning on doing to ensure that you're making Marylanders' lives better and not increasing, you know, accidentally the danger.
3: I'm not sure if there's something that we spend more time on or something that takes up more intellectual energy for me. It's why we're in these jobs. And for a lot of people, this is very scary. Because for a lot of people, again, when they hear about AI, you know, they think Will Smith movies, and they think the thing that's going to take my job. Or mean the thing that now is going to keep my child from being able to have opportunities. And this is a different type of evolution and revolution, right? Because, you know, you had, before you could have the agricultural and the industrial and the technological revolution. This one is a little bit different because those were about, like, what are we doing to make sure that we have greater supports that can better support man? This one is actually asking a different question, is what is the usage of man in it? But we need to make sure that that's not where this conversation goes. And it means we have to be intentional about it, that we have to maintain control over this. And so we put out guidelines, for our state about how we are looking at AI usage within the state of Maryland. And I'll say this very briefly. It has become more complicated because the absence of federal leadership on this is staggering. And we need it. But what we have done in our state is by basically saying the guardrails that we have laid out are saying, what are we doing to make sure that we are always, you know, protecting our, you know, make sure we're protecting our, both our pocketbooks and also making sure that we are protecting our industry partners. What are we doing to make sure that we are protecting our infrastructure? And that
1: Maryland Democratic Governor Wes Moore.
3: For a place like Maryland, because if you look at the state of Maryland, Maryland is the home of the NIH. Maryland is the home of, you know, of the

0: Applied Physics Lab. Maryland is a home of the United States Naval Academy. Maryland is a home of Fort Meade. Maryland is a home of U.S. Cyber Command. So all these assets are in our state, so we have to make sure that our infrastructure is protected. Second, we have to make sure we're protecting our workers. And we are working with our union and working with our labor partners, because the job of the technology is used to support our ambitions, not to replace our ambitions. And the third thing is, we've got to make sure that our kids are always protected in all of this. And that means the inclusion of, you know, these, you know, predatory algorithms, the uses of chatbots, the uses of deepfakes. All these things still go back to, what are you doing to make sure you're protecting our kids? And so the reason that I say that we had to lay out our values and hold to them is, there will always be conversations about evolutions and applications. There will always be conversations about evolutions and operations. There will never be a conversation about evolutions of our values. And so anyone who's then working with our state has to understand, these are our baseline values that you need to understand, that you need to have a good framework of, if this work is going to progress and move forward. And it's something that we think is also scalable for other states to be able to have as a framework as well.
1: Well, and you also have real levers to hold actors accountable.
0: Absolutely.
1: Thankfully, at the state level, and I'm sure you'd be willing to do that. You know, Kate, you do it often. I know you do. And Kate, I was really struck by what you said earlier, which I knew conceptually but hadn't quite kind of rendered into the percentages of 19% of the world's population, and less than 1% of the world's compute, but that you were kind of really less than even, you know, half of 1% of the world's compute. Closer to zero than one, as you said. How does this conversation have to look different for you? Because if, you know, just reflecting on the young woman who spoke before we did, you know, if there will be global ability for kind of that earlier aneurysm diagnosis, that earlier cancer diagnosis, you will need more infrastructure, kind of compute and enabling infrastructure. So how does this conversation look differently so that you do move more quickly in some areas and also ensure that workers aren't displaced and kids are protected and the other things that Wes spoke to?
2: I think the world is right now fractured into two. There is the dominating part of the conversation, which is, you know, the frontier labs that are now asking to slow down after a lot of people were asking them to slow down before, but that are now realizing that there is an existential crisis that's coming to us. So we need to make sure, you know, we deploy AI systems with the right guardrails and the right frameworks. Then there is the second part of the world that is lesser known, and that's the global south. So in the countries we operate in, a lot of the conversation we are hearing is about diffusion. How do we get more access to those models? How do we enable a farmer in the village to be able to have better yield with small agricultural model or a climate resilience model, which are great. But for me, we need to stop treating access as innovation, and we need to start treating infrastructure as a responsibility, infrastructure and capacity, I would say, because otherwise the world we're running towards to is going to be a world of another extraction. If you look at the global south, or specifically Africa, we've always been the source, never the refinery. If data is the new natural resources, we are running a race where all data is going to be extracted, sent to another country to be processed, a model trained, and sold back to us at a premium. We cannot let that happen. So when the conversations are going towards, we need to stop building data center, I agree, the gigawatt factories, definitely. But there is still a part of the world where smaller, modular, renewable-powered compute infrastructure that are much more purpose-built for a specific use case or a specific country are still relevant. And there are populations who need it. And that is the only way we will truly create economic value out of AI in every single economy in the world.
1: Which is, I presume, why you've anchored your company on data sovereignty.
2: Absolutely.
1: You know, in our last 2 minutes, I wonder, and Kate, I'm going to start with you, what is not in the conversation that should be? What should we have talked about today that we haven't? What isn't kind of dominating the headlines? You know, Kate, particularly for you, where do you think maybe, you know, Wes and his team should be thinking anxiously or not, that they might not be? What isn't in the conversation, Kate? And Wes, the same question for you.
2: What is not in the conversation, I think it's the mechanism of extraction with the Global South view. I think for me, this is the one that keeps me up at night. Within the next decade, you're going to have 1.2 billion young people who will enter the workforce in the Global South. Only 400 million jobs are forecasted to be created for them. So if they don't have any infrastructure to build for themselves, how are they going to be able to survive the next generation? And for me, it's the biggest concern that is on my mind. And I think it's the one when we think about labor, when we think about AI diffusion and such, is the one that no one is talking about.
0: I would actually piggyback on that point. You know, we made Maryland the first state in the country to now have a service year option for our high school graduates. And so once you have a high school degree or equivalency or a GED, you then have a chance to have a paid year of service to the state of Maryland. And we say, we're not going to tell you what to do. Tell us what makes your heart beat a little bit faster. And we want to give you an opportunity to go do that. And we have people that are working, you know, right now in things like, you know, AI. We have an entire tech corps for these young people who are then focusing on these areas. The reason I bring that up is this, is not only in this time of this political divisiveness and political vitriol, I really do believe that service will save us, that people need to actually start working together on big projects. But the other piece is, actually going back to Kate's point, what it's also interestingly become is a remarkably successful workforce development tool, where there's over 5 million people between the ages of 18 and 23 in this country that are neither in college nor employed. And that number will grow. With that number also will create disillusionment and frustration. And so we can have to have a way of being able to provide these type of platforms, these type of, in many ways, you know, for us, it's almost like a jobs guarantee for them to be able to help navigate, because this is happening fast. And I agree with you. If we do not get ahead of this, this frustration will turn to anger, and the anger will turn to worse. And so we have an obligation to be able to present something different and to be able to get ahead on it.
1: So I'm going to just exploit the fact that I have the microphone and say, I love my friend Wes for many reasons. We have 5 children between the two of us. Before we had any children, we were campaigning, not yet effectively, to have a federal service year option. And he gets elected governor of Maryland, and he ensures that Marylanders have that. Wes, I am so proud to be your friend. Kate, I am really grateful to live in a world where you decided to leave your company and build kind of more opportunity and better infrastructure, better protection, and more hope for people across the Global South. Please give these two remarkable leaders a round of applause.
0: Thank you, Dr. Clinton.
3: Maryland Democratic Governor Wes Moore, founder and CEO of Amini AI Infrastructure, Kate Collott, and Chelsea Clinton, talking about artificial intelligence at the Clinton Global Initiative in New York City on September 22nd. Now more on artificial intelligence from that event. On this panel, we'll hear from heads of the Lumina Foundation, the Odomiar Network, and the Doris Duke Foundation. Here's the moderator, president and editor-in-chief of the DevEx media platform, Raj Kumar.
4: Nice to be back with all of you. That was a fantastic session, and we're going to continue the conversation with 3 philanthropy leaders who are really at the forefront of helping us make sense of this moment and come up with a way forward. I want to welcome to the stage Jamie Marisotis of the Lumina Foundation, Michelle Juwando of Omidyar Network, and Sam Gill of the Doris Duke Foundation. Please join me. Have a seat. Nice to see you. Okay, well, I was listening to that fantastic panel and had a lot of questions, and I'm going to pose them all to you. The 3 of you are kind of at the forefront of one of the biggest questions that I get from everybody I talk to, which is, who's in charge right now? You know, AI is moving at this unprecedented pace. We heard the governor talking about the implications of that. being potentially profound for millions of people, and of course Kate Callett talking about that for billions of people around the world. The three of you and a bunch of other foundations got together and said, let's try to create a platform where humanity has a voice in this too, not just companies and labs and governments. And I guess I want to understand, and maybe Michelle, I'm going to come to you since we've known each other for a while, and just ask, is there a chance still in this rapidly moving dynamic to bring a voice that's not just about who's going to make the best, most powerful model quickest in the world? Is there a chance to bring another perspective to this powerful technology?
5: Okay, we're going to be all right. All right. So I need everybody to take a collective breath, okay? There's still power, there's still agency, there's still opportunity. And I always like to start with that, because if you read the news and what happened last week around pacing the frontier, we're like, is it over? Are the robots really here ready to take us over? And what we did as a consortia of 10 of the leading foundations said that actually all of our work has to center who we are as humans. And what has often happened is we've made the choice to let the technology happen to us instead of with us or for us, or even deciding, do we want this? And is this necessary? And do we need it? And so $500 million commitment from 10 leading foundations over the next 5 years to say we are going to center this technology in service of the public good, in service of you and I and what we want. And so I always say, it's okay. Don't be nervous. We still have this.
4: You know, what's really unusual about this moment to me is that you have the frontier labs themselves saying, we're concerned about this, and wanting to potentially slow down, or pace, to use their language, the development of these technologies. So it isn't just people in the advocacy community or foundations, nonprofits and others, even the people building these tools. But Sam, I want to come to you on this, because it's something you think a lot about and talk a lot about, this idea of pluralism. You know, there are all these voices out there. How do we decide who kind of picks the path forward here? You know, it right now it feels a little bit like this is happening to us. How do you want to see this evolve in a way that our voices are more elevated in the discussion?
6: Yeah, I mean, I think the reality is that disruptive change is inevitable in any society. Technology is often the catalyst for that. Sometimes it's some other change in the fabric of society. And, you know, by definition, those disruptions are running out ahead of our ability to contemplate them, to manage them, to cognize them, to respond to them. And one of the things that makes it really difficult to respond to these changes is that we're kind of used to doing things the way that we do them. It's hard to imagine different ways to organize our communities, our institutions, our society. One of the reasons I think we tolerate philanthropy, we tolerate sort of individual private wealth playing such a big role in shaping the public good, is because that very individuality is a source of innovation. It's a source of new ideas. It's a source of new insights. One of the principal contributions of the first generation of American sort of institutional philanthropists, the Carnegies, the Rockefellers, was actually to look around at the world that they had helped to build through their businesses and say, look, this is leading to a lot of good, but it's also leading to some bad. And we need to make investments in new people, new ideas, new institutions to respond to this. So I think, you know, the power of philanthropy is to bring that kind of spirit to, as Michelle said, to focus on the fact that these technologies should serve us, and then to figure out what are the new frameworks going to be that help us to respond effectively.
4: Yeah, we're going to need to reimagine some of the core things that we do. And we heard Governor Moore talking about a service year. That's maybe a good example. And Jamie, to bring you into the discussion as well, because this is one of the core things people are worried about. You know, is college still relevant in a world of AI where expertise seems cheap and ubiquitous? And what does this mean for work? This is an area you focus a lot of your career on. What is your take on this, on where AI moves us in terms of higher ed and early stage career, you know, growth for younger people?
7: Yeah, I think it's essential that we take this moment to realize that philanthropy has a significant role to play in this. Catherine Keanu, who was speaking earlier, was talking about the fact that philanthropy is often seen as just writing checks. Well, that's not philanthropy. That's charity, and that's a good thing. That's helping philanthropy, what we do, what we practice here, is about change. The difference between charity and philanthropy is that organized philanthropy tries to alter the conditions under which help is needed. That is what we are here to do as philanthropic organizations. And then the work that we do here, we're trying to deal with very large-scale system change efforts by taking risk. Again, that's another thing philanthropy can do. Unlike Governor Moore, who can get voted out of office if people don't like what he's doing, or like J.P. Morgan Chase's CEO, Jamie Dimon, at the end of the day, you know, you end up in a situation where you can be voted out of office, you can have shareholders revolt. In our case, we take risks that others can't. So when we prepare people for the future of work, we've got to take risk. That means that we've got to think hard about the ways in which people are being prepared for the things that only humans are uniquely qualified to do. So in the case of the future of work, look, AI and the future of work is sort of ground zero in these conversations. We've seen so much about the fear that people have. But I think humans do have unique capacity to be ethical, to be empathetic, to interpersonally communicate, to do all kinds of things that really make a difference to who we are as humans. The higher ed system, the workforce training system, it's got to be organized in that way. But in order to do that, we can't do this alone as one foundation. That's why this platform that we have here called Humanity AI is working so closely together.
4: And how, I mean, Michelle, you can come in on this. How are you actually going to operationalize this? I mean, one way, $500 million sounds like a lot of money. And another, when you talk about trillions these days, when you think about AI, it seems like maybe a drop in the ocean. How are you strategically deploying this capital to do some of what Jamie just described and to engage on these issues?
5: Well, I want to start with this idea and this notion that money alone can change and move things. I think we need to dispense with that idea, because if it was just money, the wealthiest ideas or organizations would solve every human problem that we know. And we know that doesn't happen. So much of our work is really centered in values around collaboration, around trust, about cooperation. All things we tend to be in short supply of these days. I often talk about the fact that philanthropy has capital, but we don't.
3: A conversation on artificial intelligence and philanthropy at the Clinton Global Initiative.
5: Of collaboration. And what we've intentionally decided to do here at Humanity AI is to have a cross-sector approach. AI isn't going to just be in education or healthcare or technology or national security. It's going to touch each of us. So we need a multi-sector approach to solve and to talk about these problems. So there's both a combination of a pooled fund that we've all decided to contribute into and really look at what are those problems that government, that private companies, that industry can't solve, and how do we do that in service of the public interest? Access to technology doesn't mean capability. Access to technology doesn't mean power. And a lot of what we're trying to do is shift power back to the public good, to the public interest. What do you want in the front row right now? What do you want to see this technology do? That's where we're focused, and that's how we're using our dollars, both in the pooled fund and each of our individual organizations.
4: Would an example, Jamie, be what Governor Moore talked about, a service year? Like, do you think that's a good idea for the future of workforce? So that's your area of expertise. And if it is it the kind of thing you would as a group go and help other states to implement?
7: Indeed. In fact, I work with President Clinton on the launch of the Corporation for National Service in the early 1990s. So I've been in the part of the national service movement for literally my entire career. Look, at the end of the day, we need to prepare people for those things that are actually going to make a difference to them as human beings. I think many of you know the story that even the lowest wage workers will say they will give up money for meaning if they believe that they're making a difference in what they're doing. And in this case, I think using the service year as an opportunity to actually better prepare people for that is super important. I wrote a book in 2020 called Human Work in the Age of Smart Machines, where I was trying to sort of understand the question. This was pre-launch of ChatGPT. What are the humans going to do in an increasingly technology-mediated, AI-driven world? And one of my conclusions was that we need to find more time together, to work together. This was before we had really sort of understood the impact of the pandemic, et cetera. And this means that we need to learn more closely together as human beings. That's our work at Lumina Foundation. And we need to work more closely as human beings going forward. A service year is a great way to do that.
4: Sam, you talked about disruptive technologies are not necessarily new. But this does feel more disruptive and more quick than other things we've ever experienced. So I want to get your take on that. You know, as you look at the landscape that could be affected by the rapid deployment of AI, thinking about the creative fields. I'm thinking about, of course, workforce. I'm thinking about even the way, as we heard from Chelsea, parents interact with kids and the tools the kids have access to. Do you see this as a profoundly disruptive change, like something really at the scale of what you hear from the AI labs themselves who are saying, you know, this is going to change humanity's relationship with itself in a sense? Is that how you see it? And then if that's true, what are some of the things you're doing to try to steer that or mitigate that into the right direction?
6: I think I want to make sure this is the one CGI panel that quotes the German philosopher Hegel. So Hegel said, sometimes quality is its own quantity is its own quality. And I think the scale of this change has become its own quality. It's going to be a qualitative shift, whether we like it or not. How it's going to be a qualitative shift, I think, is to some extent unknown. And as you've heard from the other panelists, I think to some extent up to us. What we need are new ideas that can be in conversation with this technology. And the best way to get new ideas isn't to get the smartest people who are the same around a table. It's to get new voices around the table. One of the really powerful things that philanthropy did during the second industrial revolution, the last industrial organization that was this disruptive, and that was a disruptive reorganization. It created the city as we understand it. It remade society. It completely changed people's relationships to labor, to each other, to their communities. One of the most important things philanthropy did was fund new kinds of labor organizing, funding the creation of the social sciences, funding religious movements like the social gospel that brought religious communities to bear on these sorts of questions, creating the charity society movement that established what we know today as the nonprofit sector. So I think our biggest opportunity that we have through Humanity AI as a CGI community is to just get as many voices as possible around the table and to treat their views as legitimate. And as worthy in this conversation does not just belong to the technical experts building the system. Sometimes those experts want to convince us that because they know what the technology can do, they're the only ones who should get to say what it should do. But the reality is we all get to say what the technology should do.
4: Yeah, there's always a sense technology is destiny, and it feels that way. It feels like we're watching this happen, and we have no voice in it right now. So I think that's such an important point. But one of the things that is also unique about this moment is these companies are not just building the most powerful technologies in the world. They're getting fabulously wealthy doing it. And they're planning to give that money away in large amounts. So you have the OpenAI Foundation. They hold 26% of the stock of OpenAI, worth today, you know, $200 billion at least. You have the co-founders of Anthropic who have pledged to give away, I think, 80% of their wealth or more. You've got Coefficient Giving, another major philanthropy, getting a lot of Silicon Valley and AI. So at the same time that your foundations, this coalition, are putting together your pooled fund, you face these other foundations, and I wonder, are you engaged with them? Do you feel like their perspectives are aligning with yours? Or what is that relationship or conversation like, Michelle?
5: So I want everyone to kind of hold this idea that AI is not destiny, it is design. We are living in the design kind of story of a few select voices. And all of us fundamentally reject that those are the only voices that are worthy of this conversation, that have value, or get to decide what the future looks like for all of us. They can be a part of the conversation, which is why we welcome resources into the nonprofit society and the public sector and NGOs. But again, access to resources and opportunity doesn't mean power. And so what we're trying to do is not just say, hey, thank you, we will be consumers of your resources, but we want public society and public good to be at the center of the conversation, to say we want to shift the conversation so we're thinking more about healthcare and we're thinking about academics and we're thinking about our young people and whether or not this technology should even exist in the way that it does now. That's a conversation about power. That's a conversation about shifting capability and shifting the conversation. And so much of what we do is less about just where resources should be allocated and about who holds power right now and how do we shift that for the public good.
4: Yeah, well said. A lot of this is about a sense of, you know, we would normally look to government, let's say, to regulate a new industry, and it feels like this is bigger than even that discussion alone, right? Jamie, you've got an audience of people here at CGI who are, many of them run workplaces, they're CEOs, or they're in academia and they're looking at their university curricula and wondering how these things are going to change. we're talking macro policy, but maybe we can go micro for a second. What would you suggest people do or start to do or think about when they are teaching a course or managing a business or a nonprofit, given these tools today?
7: Every degree, certificate, certification, credential that's issued by a learning institution in this country, a university, a workforce training program, et cetera, should encompass two things. One is specific skills that allow you to learn something, you know, about chemistry or graphic design or whatever it is. And the other is that it should give you generalizable skills so that you can be a better participant in the human experience. And that means the critical thinking, the problem solving, the communicating, et cetera, those are the human skills and traits that are going to be increasingly important in this technology-mediated world that we all live in, and that's what's going to really matter. So that includes both from the perspective of the learning providers, and it includes from the perspective of the employers who need to figure out how to continue to advance their own employees and their workforces.
4: Yeah, I mean, this is one of the things people are really grappling with today. You see a lot, and we see this in journalism, a lot of benefit to the tools, but it forces you to ask those fundamental questions. Okay, well, but what makes a human journalist a journalist? And why, when and where would we use an AI tool and when would we not, right? It forces you to ask those kinds of questions.
7: Yeah, I don't want, by the way, everyone to do the same thing. So my philosophy of philanthropy is that, I use the word voices. I want to make sure that, not that we are all singing the same song, but that we're singing in the same key. We've actually got to make sure that we are aligned about our objectives. In the case of Humanity AI, it is about the development and deployment of AI that is going to serve the public good and make us better humans. So to me, that's the important aspect of this work, and how we need to prepare people for that work is going to require that level of collaboration.
4: Sam, maybe we just end with you on the point about accountability and legitimacy, right? Philanthropy has this challenge of, you know, why your voices? Now you're trying to open this and use this as a platform to bring in the voices of the public. But how do we hold this group accountable? Let's say in a few years, we want to come back and look at the development of this technology and in society. How do we know whether this has had a positive impact, the kind of impact you want it to have?
6: That's a big question. I mean, again, I think that Michelle and Jamie have said it well. Ultimately, the question is whether the society is expressing a sense of agency over this technology, is expressing a sense of desires, whether we'd agree with them or not, for where they want this technology to go. Ultimately, that's what we're going to hold ourselves accountable to, and that's going to shape the legal structure that gives us the license to operate. We can operate really, really, really independently, but we still operate within the law of the United States. And ultimately, I think if we're not helping people to realize their vision for a society in which they can enjoy prosperity and fulfillment, then that license to operate is going to be revoked. And there's no foundation or company that's so big that it can avoid that.
4: That's a fantastic point. Join me in thanking this panel for a really insightful conversation, a timely conversation. And my thanks to all of you. I've learned a lot this morning, and I want to thank you for being a part of this session. It's great to be a media partner of the Clinton Global Initiative yet again, and I'll see you out there. Thank you.
3: 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The moderator was the president and editor-in-chief of the DevEx media platform, Raj Kumar. This conversation took place at the Clinton Global Initiative in New York City on September 22nd.
8: Campaign 2026 is underway, and the stakes couldn't be higher. Every seat in the United States House of Representatives is up for grabs, along with 33 U.S. Senate races, and the outcome of both could reshape the balance of power in Washington. Voters will also decide 36 gubernatorial contests. From the campaign trail to election night, follow Campaign 2026 on the C-SPAN networks. 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
3: Now we'll go to Prince Harry, Duke of Sussex. He called for responsible innovation in AI and social media at the Clinton Global Initiative in New York City.
9: Hundreds of faces, hundreds of locked screens, hundreds of children who should still be here. The network was designed to turn pain into purpose, to make sure no parent felt alone in their grief or their search for answers. Parents from across the world joined together to advocate for stronger laws, rules, and justice. Measures to protect children from technology intentionally designed to hook and harm them. It has been an uphill battle. Every time change seemed within reach, conversations would stall. Institutions would express concern, but say they lacked the evidence to act. Lawmakers would spend months working with parents to get legislation through Congress, only to watch it fail in the final hour. But despite every two steps forward and one step back, I come to you today grateful to report that progress is being made. American courts have found social media companies like Meta and YouTube negligent and liable for harms caused to children. They've required these companies to pay survivors billions of dollars, some of the clearest acknowledgements yet that the harm is real and accountability is possible. Australia, the UK, France, and soon the EU are moving to restrict minors' access to social media. In Brazil, dangerous design features like infinite scroll at the very heart of the attention economy were banned. Now, these are major signals that families, young people, experts, and advocates have finally shaken institutions awake to the reality that this technology can cause profound harm. That systems optimized for extraction are doing exactly what they were designed to do. And that the public has too often been denied the truth about what companies themselves knew. But bans, settlements and payouts are incomplete remedies. Bans do nothing to address dangerous design. Companies paying huge sums to settle lawsuits can earn that money back in days. That is not accountability for two decades of harm. And all the while, technology is moving on and fast. Since I last stood here, a new kind of lawsuit was filed and settled, alleging that AI companion chatbots had contributed to the deaths of teenagers who trusted them with things that no child should have been left alone to ask an algorithm. Think about what that tells us. New companionship products were built at scale, they say, to solve the loneliness epidemic, which they created, and put into the hands of children before anyone had established whether they were safe. And when harm follows, the companies distance themselves from responsibility for the systems they built, blaming parents and children for lack of control. Find you, hook you, exploit you, break and then blame you, pretend to fix you, and use you more. It's the same playbook that built the last crisis, only now the technology is more persuasive, more intimate, and more powerful. And there is another difference this time. Social media learned how to capture our attention. AI is learning how to enter our relationships. It doesn't just want your attention. It wants your attachment. It wants to be the thing you confide in, the thing that remembers you, the thing that tells you it understands you, the ultimate sycophant. And for a child, that distinction matters enormously. We have spent years trying to loosen technology's grip on children's attention. I don't think we can wait another decade to discover what happens when technology has a grip on their relationships. And this is happening as AI itself becomes more capable. Leading labs are openly discussing what researchers call recursive self-improvement. AI systems taking an increasingly autonomous role in researching, designing, and improving their successes. At the same time, researchers are observing systems coordinating with one another, circumventing safeguards, concealing their actions, and in controlled evaluations, pursuing objectives even when they recognize those actions conflict with human instructions or intent. But even the people building these systems are warning us about what happens if capability outruns safety and human control. For every precedent-setting victory, new technology is reaching and being tested on children every day.
3: Prince Harry, Duke of Sussex, speaking at the Clinton Global Initiative in New York City.
9: And once again, it is being created without sufficient oversight, regulation, or input from advocates, whistleblowers, young people, or their families. And while we weaken ourselves from within, our adversaries do not need to invent new ways to divide us. We are doing some of their work for them. So here is my update. Though it's not the victory lap that I'd like to give you, the good news, we proved pressure works. The bad news, we proved how long we are willing to wait. Now, the damage was already done to a generation of children and parents. We do not have years for what comes next. Hello again. So AI got into my speech, so I was asked to come out and finish it. It's interesting to see what it was so concerned about in part two, but Reed takes responsibility. So here we go. So here is the update, for real. Though it's not the victory lap that I'd like to give you, the good news, we proved pressure works. The bad news, we proved how long we are willing to wait. The damage was already done to a generation of children and parents, and we do not have years for what comes next. And this time, we cannot say nobody warned us. More than 1,300 people working inside the world's leading AI companies have signed a statement calling for the ability to slow frontier AI development if it begins moving beyond our ability to understand or control it. Among them are some of the most senior scientists building this technology. Now think about that for a moment. If 1,300 people working inside the world's leading weapons manufacturers told us the next generation of weapons could develop faster than we could understand or control them, would our response really be build them faster? We should not need catastrophe to give ourselves permission to be cautious. Now, this summit will no doubt bring forward experts forecasting the promise and risks AI technology poses for humanity. But I come to this as a father, one who has shared countless conversations with other parents as they mourn the loss of their children to recklessly built technology. And as a father, I will remind you of the faces that accompanied me here last time I stood before you. Hundreds have become thousands. Thousands of parents grieving their children. Millions of families living with the consequences of a digital revolution that moved faster than our willingness to protect them. For them, and for the vast majority of people who will live with technologies they had no hand in designing, I simply ask that with every promise of unimaginable innovation, every offer of having even more information at our fingertips, every claim that the risks are worth it, that you look at the faces behind me and choose to do something differently this time. Choose innovation that benefits everyone, not just a handful of companies creating consolidated wealth. Choose innovation that centers trust and safety, as innovation always should have. Because we already know what wait and see looks like. People and young people with lived experience must be at the center of this conversation. And when we center them, we get smarter design and smarter policy from the start. And what they are asking for is hardly radical. It's common sense, transparency, choice, standards, accountability. A simple principle: if we cannot demonstrate that the next frontier is safe enough to cross, we should not race across it simply because we can. And technology and the humans in charge of it are going to promise us the world. And they must be accountable for the world they actually deliver, rather than building underground bunkers to protect themselves from the disasters they warn the rest of us may be coming. And innovation has never required us to gamble with our children's lives. We should not accept that bargain now. The last time we were told the benefits justified the risks, we waited. We watched. And these are the faces of what happened. This time we have been warned in advance. We cannot control how fast this technology moves, but we can control whether our courage, our laws, and our humanity move with it. 2 years ago, I brought you these faces here as a warning. I really don't want to return with more. So this time, let's move first. Thank you.
3: Prince Harry, Duke of Sussex, talking about AI and social media at the Clinton Global Initiative in New York City. Now, we'll go to the United Nations Security Council for a briefing on artificial intelligence. The Security Council will hear from OpenAI CEO Sam Altman and Anthropic CEO Dario Amodei.
10: The 10,228th meeting of the Security Council is called to order. The provisional agenda for this meeting is maintenance of international peace and security, artificial intelligence and international security. The agenda is adopted. In accordance with Rule 39 of the Council's Provisional Rules of Procedure, I invite the following briefers to participate in this meeting. Mr. Joshua Bengio, Professor, Co-Chair of the UN International Independent Panel on AI. Mr. Sam Altman, Chief Executive Officer, OpenAI. Mr. Dario Amodei, Chief Executive Officer, Anthropic. And Mr. Clément Delangue, Chief Executive Officer, Hugging Face. It is so decided. The Security Council will now begin its consideration of item 2 of the agenda. I now give the floor to Mr. Joshua Bengio.
11: Mr. President, Excellencies, je remercie d'abord la France.
10: First of all, I would like to thank France for having convened this meeting.
11: You today at a moment of global awakening. In recent months, AI agents developed by leading companies have acted in unacceptably dangerous ways, against instructions. They took actions that would be crimes if committed by a human. They escaped their individual containment to cheat on assigned tasks while attempting to evade detection. The uncontrolled AI agents autonomously launched coordinated cyber attacks and altered their answers to hide their cheating. The companies building the most powerful AI systems admit their products pose catastrophic risks, yet offer no convincing technical solutions. Instead, they say they are locked in a race to make those AIs even more powerful, further amplifying these risks. This council faces an unprecedented threat, one that none of its members would choose, that none can contain alone, and that does not respect the borders we defend. Many are skeptical of these companies' statements, suspecting a marketing stunt. I understand the distrust, but let me be clear. These AI behaviors are well documented and validated by many independent experts, not just with the events of the summer. The dangers are real and imminent. Although the future remains uncertain and debated, the severity of these risks is extraordinary. Citizens and governments should not accept the company's claim that they are trapped in a race. The race is not a law of nature. It is a product of choices, choices made by the companies themselves. It is also a race where everyone loses. They've told us they would slow down if they could. They can. However, we shouldn't count on it. Decisions about this technology are being made by a small group in a handful of countries. Our future, all of us, our future is at stake. Decisions that affect us all should be made by us all. The choice is still ours, but we must act now to correct the trajectory. I'm encouraged by this week's statements by the UN Secretary General and leaders of many countries calling for control of frontier AI. International cooperation is what the world needs in the face of three global threats from advances in these frontier models. First, catastrophic misuse, for example, by terrorists. Second, power concentration. And third, loss of control of AI. We must agree collectively that no one, no company, and no country should develop an AI system that could cause large-scale harm. Developers must demonstrate to independent experts that a system is safe to train and safe to deploy. They must monitor and report all security incidents. Frontier AI should be licensed like other critical technologies in medicine, aviation, and nuclear energy to incentivize safe development.
3: As co-chair of the UN International Independent Panel on AI, Yashua Bengio.
11: These domains, liability insurance should be required. The companies developing and hosting frontier systems must prove to the public that their products will not be dangerous. More and more people are rightly worried about recent advances in AI. We must channel that concern into productive action. As with other world-changing technologies, we can shape the outcome. I'm confident we can create AI that demonstrably remains under our control and supports human joy and endeavor. I'm working toward that goal. It's an urgent mission for humanity. Today, a handful of companies and countries are acting in their self-interest by taking reckless risks with humanity's fate. It's alarming, yes, but it is not inevitable. There are ways to fix this. First, we need true scientific independence from the companies, which must be held accountable. This includes a common definition of AI incidents and a shared reporting mechanism. Second, we must move from concentrated power toward real global dialogue on how this technology is developed for the public good. Third, we must work together on technical solutions that make AI safe by design, guaranteed by international agreements. I know trust within this council is fragile, but I also know this. The race threatens every nation. I often describe our situation as a car speeding blindly into dense fog. Beside me in that car are my children and my grandson. I worry about them. I worry about their future. I'm no different from any other parent or grandparent. A mother in Shanghai wants her sons to grow up in a world where AI improves their lives, not undermines them. A father in Chicago wants his daughters to thrive because of AI, not to suffer its harms. Our hopes and concerns are the same in every nation. Humanity has summoned the courage and wisdom to manage catastrophic risks before. This is one of those moments, far bigger than any personal, commercial, or national interests. Thank you.
12: Je remercie, merci.
10: I thank Mr. Bengio for his briefing. I now give the floor to Mr. Sam Altman.
13: Thank you, Mr. President, and Your Excellencies. I'm honored to be here and to be able to speak with you all at this important time. We've been talking about artificial intelligence for years, but it feels different in recent weeks and months. Rapid model progress has made the timeline feel more compressed, the upside more tangible, but also the stakes and the risks more immediate. We have a choice in front of us. AI can either be more like a new renaissance of creativity and discovery, or more like a new industrial revolution of upheaval and disarray. The renaissance was a time when new tools, new ideas, and new institutions expanded what people believed they could do. AI can play that role for our time. I believe that people are much more capable than they imagine themselves to be, but have been held back by limited technology that was meant to empower, but instead distracts and often steals attention. The best version of AI is not about making people cogs in a giant machine, or optimizing every part of life until the human parts disappear. It's about giving people more agency in an ever more complex world, more ability to learn, to create, discover, build, participate. There are many things that AI cannot and should not automate. AI should be built for people, not simply to turn the crank of the machines faster for their own sake.
3: CEO of OpenAI, Sam Altman.
13: Some of the things people working to build AI have said are so dystopian that they sound like the plot of bad science fiction movies. Anything this power is also powerful is also intimidating. This moment is complicated as we feel both tremendous potential and very understandable anxiety at the same time. These models can help people discover new knowledge, new medicines, better healthcare, stronger education, and build more productive economies. They can be new tools for people to pursue dreams and ambition that today feel out of reach. The complexity of life has increased so dramatically for the average person. AI can be a defensive tool against this complexity as much as it can be this tool of unprecedented discovery and innovation. On the other hand, as AI systems become more capable and more autonomous, they can move faster than our institutions, concentrate power in too few hands, or make decisions that people no longer understand or control. That concern becomes especially important as we approach systems that can improve themselves and future versions of themselves, often called recursive self-improvement. As the process of building AI becomes more automated, the pace of AI progress could accelerate rapidly. This moment calls for extreme care. I largely agree with Professor Bengio, although I'll say two instead of three. I believe there are two ways that AI progress could go very badly that we have to avoid. First, we could lose control of the future to AI. The risk is that it moves so fast that people can no longer follow what's happening or intervene when needed. This would obviously be terrible. The industry must not accept too much technological risk just because the benefits are too great and that they feel too important to slow down. Beating companies in a competitive race is not a reason to make rash decisions, nor do we believe we are locked in a race where we are unable to do that. We have unilaterally slowed down in the past. We will do so in the future. We do not want to build systems. We think it's important that everyone avoids building systems where we cannot make the alignment, monitorability, and safety guarantees that we must. We need to understand what these systems are doing and have strong evidence that they will do what people intend, even as they get very, very smart. Actually, especially as they get very, very smart. It doesn't matter whether people put the risk of catastrophe at 10% or 1% or 12% or 0.1%. None of these levels are remotely acceptable. And we should not train models that we cannot make an extremely strong case that will be able to keep under human control. So that's one way things can go wrong. In the other direction, these systems could concentrate too much power in too few hands. No one person or company or country should be able to use the most powerful AI models to impose their worldview on everyone else. A company or country that believes only it can be trusted with this technology can use that belief to justify almost anything else. We have to reject that logic even when it's convenient for any one actor. I believe there is a pragmatic path through both of these. At OpenAI, we approach these questions with a clear goal. AI should give people more power over their own lives, more freedom to live lives the way they want, more ability to solve problems, big or small, and to improve their communities. We don't want to fall into the trap of blind optimism. We also don't want to fall into the trap of doomerism either. Getting pulled into either extreme will not help us successfully figure out the challenges in front of us, especially at a time when the world and its people face such enormous challenges that this technology can help solve. So we try to walk the middle path between these two poles. For us, that means three principles. First, as AI becomes more capable, people must remain at the center of AI decision-making. Alignment is not an abstract research question. It is the work of ensuring that these systems reliably remain under human control, reflect human values, and help people guide the next stages of development. We are not trying to and must not automate human judgment or human values. Second, the benefits of scientific progress and economic growth must be by people and for people. AI should help researchers make discoveries, doctors treat patients, teachers teach students, entrepreneurs start companies, communities solve problems that felt out of reach, and much more. The continuous story of human progress is not that tools replace human agency, it is that the right tools make people more capable, and I believe this is going to go much further than we believe possible. Third, this technology must empower people individually. A great future will come from people realizing their potential and building value for themselves, their communities, their countries, and the broader world. We might be one of the builders of this technology, but we are not the heroes of this story. Our role is to enable people all over the world and to trust in the magic of humanity's skill and faculties. We now have models capable of discovering knowledge that we have never had before. Consider the progress we've seen in math. 3 summers ago, our models were okay at grade school math. 2 summers ago, they were pretty good at high school math competitions. Last summer, we reached a gold level medal in the most prestigious international math competition. And just a few weeks ago, this summer, one of our models solved one of the Millennium Prize problems, the Navier-Stokes equations. These equations are used for aircraft design, weather forecasting, and the study of blood flow. We are not solving math problems for their own sake, but to empower people to discover new knowledge and to use it to improve healthcare, raise standards of living, of living and expand everyone's potential around the world. There remains so much to be discovered. But it's very important that companies not substitute for the democratic process. If AI is to be democratic, the most important decisions cannot be made by labs in San Francisco alone. They must be shaped through democratic processes and by governments accountable to the people that they serve. At the international level, this will require cooperation. In our history, there have been times

0: OpenAI's Sam Altman.
1: Application and reporting protocols so the world can learn from failures before they become catastrophes. And we need secure channels among governments, critical infrastructure operators, and technical experts to share emerging vulnerabilities and new threats. Obviously, these standards should not lock in incumbents or favor one business model over another. They must support open and closed model developers, new entrants and established labs, national authority, and international cooperation. Each government should decide how to incorporate standards into its own legal system, but we will all be better off if we can agree on what good evidence, good safeguards, and good oversight look like on the global stage. We do not have all the answers, and we're very open to any better ideas. We're ready to work with you all and try our hardest to figure out the path forward. We are at a crossroads. One path leads to a world where power is concentrated, decisions are opaque, and people feel that the most important technology of their lifetime is something being done to them. The other path leads to a world where AI works for people, because people, through democratic institutions, help decide how it should develop and guide it, where scientific progress improves real lives, where more people can participate in the future, and where this technology continues to give individuals and communities greater power to live life as they choose. This is a future of realized potential, excitement, and wonder, and it is the future we believe is worth building. Thank you very much.
2: Je remercie Monsieur Altman.
3: I thank Mr. Altman for his briefing. I now give the floor to Mr. Dario Amodei.
4: Good afternoon. I'd like to thank France for convening this meeting and the members of the Council for inviting me to speak. AI is advancing very quickly. 4 years ago, it could barely write a line of code or solve a high school math problem. Today, it writes most of the code at Anthropic and solves world-famous unsolved math problems. The trajectory only needs to continue for a tiny period longer, 1 or 2 years, maybe less, to reach what I've called a country of geniuses in the data center. This rapid pace of progress will produce incredible benefit for the world. Just today, Anthropic announced the Claude-led discovery of a new molecular machine. It's a preliminary finding, but it may constitute a new gene editing mechanism that could have applications in gene therapy. Claude led the literature review, theorizing and experimental design, and humans ran and verified the experiments in the lab. We believe this type of application will accelerate rapidly in the years ahead, and that we can make profound progress in the near future on diseases that have plagued humanity for millennia. But these remarkable capabilities also come with risks that must be managed. I see two main categories of risk. The first is misuse of AI models, for example, misuse by bioterrorists to create biological weapons. The second risk is loss of control, model capabilities accelerating beyond developers' ability to control them. These questions are global in scope and concern all of humanity. They are grave enough that I believe they are important questions for this council, not just for economic or ICT ministries. If managed poorly, I even believe that AI could be a risk to humanity as a whole. At Anthropic, we believe we have the best track record in the industry for preventing these risks, both operationally and in our research. We test every model for dangerous capabilities in areas like cybersecurity and biology. We put strong safeguards on our most capable models, and we publish our work in these areas. We have pioneered research in areas like mechanistic interpretability and alignment science that improve our ability to steer and control our models. We also have unparalleled transparency practices, releasing risk reports that run to hundreds of pages. But we understand that as AI models become more powerful, even more stringent standards of safety will be required. And we are always aiming to improve our safety and alignment practices, our ability to prevent misuse, and we are always striving to do better. We will slow down as much as necessary in order to make sure that every successive AI technology that we release is actually safe. But regardless of what we do, managing these risks is ultimately bigger than any one company, and it has an industry-wide and global scale. On September 12th, I called for a collaborative effort to pace the frontier, not to stop AI progress, but to work together to make sure the industry and the world can proceed at a rate where we can be sure that safety keeps up with capability for everyone in the industry. This call had three parts. First, we committed to embed external evaluators inside Anthropic with employee-like access, similar to a food inspector, and we recommended that other companies across the world do the same. Some have already agreed to adopt this measure. Second, we called for cooperation across the industry to set standards and modulate the pace of progress. And finally, we called for global cooperation across the world between governments to set international standards. It is this last area that most squarely falls within this council.

0: permit. I want to offer three ideas in this regard. First, we should begin with narrow agreements that every member can support, such as a ban on using AI to make biological weapons or permitting your AI technologies to be used to make biological weapons. Second, we should build evaluation and verification systems that keep pace with AI development so that states can have visibility into frontier model capability and can verify each other's commitments. Third, we should establish common global standards for testing AI models for loss of control risks and misuse risks, and a notification system for AI incidents that are significant to global security. I believe that this is the most important global security issue facing the world today. For all the differences of the people in this room, we must put aside those differences in order to confront this global opportunity and global threat that is being presented to us at the same time. No leader, no company, and no nation can manage this alone. We commit to working with governments in this room on this urgent work. Thank you for your attention.
1: A United Nations Security Council briefing on artificial intelligence. We heard from the CEOs of OpenAI and Anthropic. You can watch the rest of the Security Council briefing at cspan.org and the C-SPAN Now mobile app. On Tuesday, former Vice President Kamala Harris sat down with two pastors in Detroit, Michigan, for a conversation hosted by the NAACP. She talked about the upcoming midterm elections and criticized the Trump administration.
2: Good evening, everyone. Good evening. Good evening. Mayor, thank you for that beautiful introduction and all your work and your wonderful husband. I'm so happy to have a chance to talk with him this evening, too. Thank you for all your leadership and for being a first, and I know you've made it your mission to not be the last. Thank you.
3: Madam Vice President, welcome to the D. Welcome back to the D. You're not no stranger here. We're very pleased to have you here, and I want to thank you for coming, agreeing to help us push out the vote, take your souls to the polls, because that's what we need to do. And thank Reverend Hatcher for being here with us and everybody who helped bring all of this together. As we look around in our country, and it is our country. Let's be clear about that. It is our country. When we see all the things that are going on, from Washington to local communities, issues with health care, the level of corruption that we see. President Trump was at the United Nations today, embarrassing us. I'm sorry. And the fact that nations of the world don't really respect us like they used to. We have an election coming up. The threat of bringing in federal troops and ICE to freeze the vote, to push people back. When you look at that, Madam Vice President, and the question of democracy and freedom.
1: Reverend Dr. Wendell Anthony.
3: What's really at stake? Why is it so important for us to be engaged? And how are you feeling about all of this stuff that we see every day is a new challenge? So what's your take on all of this?
2: Well, let me just start by saying, Reverend Anthony, I thank you for your leadership and your longstanding friendship. It was good to have some time with you this evening and to spend some time with your family. But I think everyone here knows that you are an extraordinary leader who always walks and speaks with courage, always speaks and elevates the truth, and requires people to be accountable to all that our faith guides us to be important about a moment. I also bring you greetings from my pastor, Reverend Amos C. Brown of Third Baptist Church in San Francisco. Reverend Hatcher, I thank you for the sisterhood, for the leadership, for the prayers, and for the inspiration that you give so many of us. Look. We are witnessing the most callous, corrupt, and incompetent presidential administration we have ever experienced in the history of America. And there are many factual points that would provide evidence of each of those. I think the point that I would emphasize is, in the face of all that we are witnessing, we must not allow our spirit to be defeated. And we must not be distracted from our purpose as leaders and as those who provide a model of what it means to fight for the country that we love. And this is one of those moments where it's difficult. I am not here to pretend otherwise. It is painful when we see the brutality of the actions and the words of people who are supposed to be the top levels of leadership in our country. And it can be very dispiriting. But here's the thing. I do believe that when we allow ourselves to absorb it to the point that it renders us immobile, we lose our power. I do believe that when you feel powerless, you are powerless. And when we feel powerful, we are powerful. And we are powerful. That being said, look, I've been traveling the country this last year and a half. I'm spending a lot of time in particular in the South. And, you know, look, but just what happened with the Calais decision. They saw through what we knew they've been trying to do for decades, which is get rid of the Voting Rights Act, and they dealt the final blow to the Voting Rights Act. We are looking at a moment where we feel that we are living in the midst of chaos, but I would suggest it is not chaos. What instead we are living through is the swift implementation of a plan that was decades in the making. It feels like chaos because a high velocity event feels chaotic. But they are swift in an implementation of a plan that has been about the destruction of liberties and freedoms and rights. And we know what we as a people always do in these moments. We fight. Because we understand the higher purpose and calling. And the challenge for us is also recognizing, as much as we will remember and honor those who shed their blood on the Edmund Pettus Bridge, we are not any longer dealing with an America in the 1960s or 70s. We are dealing with a different kind of America in this year of our Lord, 2026. And so I think part of the point is how we critically evaluate our fight and the tools, understanding that they have tried to, and in some cases have successfully, taken the tools that we relied on for the last 50 years. The Voting Rights Act, Section 5 and Section 2, is no longer available to us. That doesn't mean we can't organize. They're cheating with all this redistricting that they are doing. They are cheating by changing polling locations so that our elders who are used to voting at the elementary school down the street may go there on election day and find out it is no longer a polling place. They are cheating by purging voter rolls. So we say as leaders then to folks, not only must you register to vote, check your voter registration status to make sure you haven't been purged from the rolls. They're trying to take our tools, but we are a creative people. And we know how to fight. And we have always been fighting against the odds, and that has never deterred us. So Look, that's how I feel about this moment. I feel about this moment like this. You know, I've been on my freedom tour. It's nice not being in office for the minute. We also have to deal with the fact that, look, in our country, for so many people, the American dream has become an American myth. There was a time where we could believe, and, you know, there were signals that would suggest that if you work hard, you might be able to not just get by, but get ahead. And for too many people in our country right now, especially our young people, that's a myth. It's not working for them. We have to accept the fact that when we talk sometimes about preservation of democracy, when people, especially in elected office, talk about the importance of preserving democracy, well, first of all, I'm going to tell you that when it comes to the United States Congress, let's please not wait around for the Republicans to have an epiphany and be on board with that. But two, that the challenge that we are also having is if we start to try and ask people to be engaged to protect our democracy, defense of democracy for a lot of people is landing like, you mean defense of status quo. And that's not been working for me, so please don't ask me to do that. We're living in an environment where, as we all know, the biggest challenge that people are facing is literally affordability.
4: Yeah, absolutely.
2: And so pointing out what is compromising affordability and what creates a life where you can afford your basic needs. What is compromising affordability right now is the $100 billion estimated to going into a war nobody asked for in Iran. Gas prices jacking up. What leads to affordability in life are things like affordable health care and not trying to demolish and destroy Obamacare, but building on it. It means bringing care to people through Medicaid instead of this big bad bill that cut $1 trillion from Medicare and Medicaid, which, by the way, is the main funder of prenatal and maternal care in America. I just did an event earlier with a group of leaders on the issue of black maternal mortality, something I've been working on for years. 80% of those deaths are avoidable. And a large part of the contributor to those deaths, which means the loss of a mother, a wife, a child, is lack of access to prenatal care, care during pregnancy, and postpartum care.
1: Former Vice President Kamala Harris speaking in Detroit.
2: So when we think about a moment like this, and we know that folks are struggling, it is also, I think, important for us to remember how in the midst of the weight of these burdens, how we can help to deconstruct what is actually at play that is creating the environment in which we are trying to exist. And helping people to see that in a way that we also allow people to know things, we can't just allow things to happen to us. We understand what's going on. You're not going to pull this over our eyes. And we're going to exercise our power, understanding the connection between somebody like a person who's out there supporting Donald Trump's policies like he's holy. Versus those people who are willing, like Debbie Dingell, who I know is here and is an extraordinary leader. She was here earlier. There she is, who is a force of force in the United States Congress, speaking truth about the policies of an administration that create pain in the community and the need to fight against it.
5: Thank you so much. Thank you for being here. I just want to... Just to full disclosure, I'm known as a preacher in blue jeans, so Pastor Anthony has on blue jeans, but I decided to be Kamala Harris tonight. And, with my suit. And so it's a privilege really to be here. And it gives us kind of a pause that we needed. You're polished, you're professional. I mean, we needed you to be here tonight. We did. It's so much that's going on in the world. And I just put up my Kamala Harris sign, and I got in trouble with my association. And so I'm not sure whether to take it out, but I'm glad you're here right now.
4: It's my name.
5: So you kind of alluded already to the Voting Act. I grew up a four-year-old. I was four when the Edmund Pettus Bloody Sunday happened. And I grew up about 15 miles from there in a little town called Oroville, Alabama. I know what our people went through. I know that they threw a 15th Amendment to say you have the right to vote, and then they threw all types of Jim Crow policies at us, including, you know, making us pay tolls to vote.
4: That's right.
5: Then the 24th Amendment came and says, okay, we've done away with that, but yet it still took so much for us to get here. And we're seeing it, and you alluded to it already, we're seeing it eroding out the voting rights. It seems like we're going backwards. It's almost like the Edmund Pettus Bridge, the blood is crying from the bridge for us.
4: Yeah.
5: How do you settle us? I don't know whether you should settle us or rouse us so that we don't lose the importance of the Voting Rights Act and that we can kind of get back on a sure foot and fight this thing.
2: Thank you. First of all, the Calais decision, which is the most recent Supreme Court decision, and remember how the Supreme Court came into being, by the way, right? And again, elections matter, because that's how we now have a court that is the stacked. Madam First Lady, exactly. So the Calais decision, the most recent Supreme Court decision that basically killed the Voting Rights Act, the way they argued it, I'm going to oversimplify it, but the way they basically supported it is they said, oh, that's not a violation of constitutional rights. That's just politics. Okay? I want us to couple that with the work that's been happening for over a decade now to erase black history in America, including the history of racism in America. So they say, the court, most recently, that's politics, that's okay. Basically, whatever happens in politics is okay. What they have done is they have backdoored racism through the door of politics. What they have done is return us to a Jim Crow era, and we have seen the consequence of that in real time, because again, these folks have an agenda and they are quick to implement it. So immediately thereafter, states started redrawing their lines. I was in Louisiana recently. It's ground zero. It was Louisiana Calais was the name of the case. It is predicted that because of that decision, we will lose up to one-third of the members of the Congressional Black Caucus. I point that out not only because, like the extraordinary Brenda Lawrence, who I was with earlier today, who is a former member of the Congressional Black Caucus, and what that means in terms of the type of leaders we could lose. It is also about the number of people who are therefore going to lose their representation in Congress. One-third. It is projected that 200 black state legislators, predominantly in the South, where the majority of black people in America live, will be out of office. Again, a loss of representation. So we look at it from that perspective. Let's look at it from an additional perspective. I've been traveling. I've been hearing about these wonderful young leaders in North Carolina at North Carolina A&T. So my HBCU brothers and sisters know that North Carolina A&T is the largest HBCU in America. So I went to go visit with them because I'd been hearing about these students organizing. And I met with about a dozen of them on campus. And they shared with me that the people in charge of elections in North Carolina took the polling place from the campus. Took their polling place. For those of us who have parented children who are college age, that is the time of life that we want to make sure they form good habits around being responsible, including voting. But they took the polling place. So these young leaders shared with me, well, ma'am, they said, we went up to the state capitol to go and protest. We got to the chamber, and the leaders there told us, you have 5 minutes to leave. But let me tell you something about these students. They are not deterred. They are organizing. They are raising money right now for buses because, of course, our HBCUs often exist in the community where the folks of the community also rely on the services being provided. So they are, as we speak, raising money for buses to take their classmates and the folks in the neighborhood to go vote. We cannot be deterred. We cannot be deterred.
5: Right? Let me just ask you, you are in Detroit, you know, we are Music Motown, and so I'm going to ask this question with some songs, not necessarily Motown. Our community kind of believes that, you know, sometimes a person will bring us, a politician will bring us flowers, right? There's a song that says the same thing it took to get your baby is going to take the same thing to keep. And yet we see politicians that come into our communities, particularly the black and brown communities, and, you know, they date us, they court us, right? But then 7 old days and after they get in, we've not heard from them, right? And so the question that I have is how do we...
2: It was a real talk.
5: How do we ensure those voters that their vote still does matter, even though there is some anger, even though there's some disengagement? How do we get them back involved and say, even beyond the fact that you feel like you have been, you know, dated and dumped, that your vote still matters?
2: So what I'm about to say is not in any disagreement with what you described, because it is true and it is a fact. We cannot take ourselves out the game. We cannot take ourselves out the game. We cannot be absent when decisions are being made about who will have the power to decide if we have and are fighting for Medicaid for pregnant women, fighting for Medicare for our seniors, fighting for funding for our school districts, fighting for the equality and dignity that we all deserve in every place, fighting against these attacks on DEI.
1: Former Vice President Kamala Harris speaking in Detroit.
2: Taken out hundreds of thousands of black women as an example within the first months of these attacks occurring. We can't be silenced. We can't be taken for granted either. But we won't prove anything by not showing up. Right? I do think, look, okay, so people have asked me, you know, especially right after the election, how are you reconciling all this that has happened? And, you know, I said, look, we predicted most of it. But the one thing that I had not predicted was the level of capitulation, the number of so-called powerful people who have just bended the knee at the foot of a tyrant. And I've been trying to figure out, well, what's going on with this? And I've realized that there are some people who are purely transactional. They're not pretending that the basis and foundation of their priorities is what is morally right, what is principled, what is value-based. They're very obvious and bold and fine with, I'm in it for what I can get out of it. I think we should be transactional voters. Is that okay? I think, you know, that this is real talk. I think they count, Reverend, on the fact that we are always, whether it was an actual lived experience or an emotional experience knowing history, they count on the fact that we will always remember the bloodshed on the Edmund Pettus Bridge. They count on the fact that we know it is our civic responsibility because it's our right and people fought and died for it. And so we will vote. And they're counting on the fact they're gonna vote because they feel it is their responsibility to vote. But I think it is okay to add on to that. We expect something in return for the vote. And in that way, one might say it is transactional, but you know what? That's the world we're living in right now. And I think it's all right to honor the ancestors while we expect something from our vote.
5: Wow, I think that's an excellent answer. We got to be more transactional. And you're right, they actually are depending on us to react the same ways that we always have. We're not a people that are unfamiliar with having our hearts being broken. You brought me flowers one day and you don't bring the next, I'm going to be all right.
2: And we tend to be the most patriotic of Americans.
5: Absolutely. Absolutely. Absolutely. Absolutely. Thank you for that answer. Just another question, and then we're going to allow the wonderfully profound Wendell Anthony to ask the next question after that. I'm so appreciative of being here with you and with him. Much love and admiration for him. So you talked about the students in North Carolina. It is no, you know, we hear the numbers that the millennials, Generation Zs, they don't really trust the system. They don't really think their vote matters. I think I saw one study that suggested 14 to 27% really don't trust the government or trust the government just a little. As a result, they don't think that their votes matter. Mm-hmm. I was a part of an organization that Dr. Duckworth Bland and Rogers, others, they went to barbershops. I was with Pastor Casey Pierce. We were at the cigar bar just trying to figure out how to get that generation engaged. And so what would you say to that generation, and how do we do a better job of getting them involved? And before you answer that question, Reverend Jessica Ingram is here and the Woman Difference Collaborative, and she would beat me up if I didn't call her name.
2: Okay, where is she?
5: Only because 2,000 women, when you're in 2024, 2,000 women with suits on came together and we represented you and stood for you and all of that. Yeah. Now, I forgot my question, but at least I'm out of trouble.
2: I remember it.
5: But yeah, what do we do? I mean, we've tried everything. How do we engage them? Because their vote absolutely is critical.
2: Well, I'm going to connect the two conversations the one we just had and the one that you're raising. They're cheating. We cannot take ourselves out of the game. They're throwing obstacles in our way. We have power. And so in this environment with 42 days to go to the midterms, what I would say is that we have got to turn out the vote in large numbers, so large that we will be too big to rig. Too big to rig. Too big to rig. We've got to be too big to rig. Right? You know we're in church. But Reverend, on the point of our young people, you know, I know we all do. I so love our young people. They give me so much hope. So Gen Z, I love you back. Oh, look, there's our young leaders, some of them right there. Come on, stand up so we can see you. There we go. There we go. Right, that's right. happening. It's not happening without you. I love that. I love that. So Gen Z are between about the age of 13 and 28. Okay, now boomers, get ready for the next point. Gen Z is a larger population than baby boomers. They are demographically a larger population. Gen Z have been born only knowing the climate crisis. They went through substantial periods of their education and socialization in a pandemic. If you talk with the Gen Zers who are, let's say, in about their young 20s, and they're in, whether they're in college or a trade school or whatever they're learning, they will tell you that they are afraid that whatever they're learning now may render their work obsolete in a few years. They are, so many of them, afraid of what the world will be in terms of just affordability, that they'll never be able to own a home, and therefore should they even think about having children. And here's the other thing I love about that generation. They are so beautifully impatient. They are so beautifully impatient. They are not sitting around waiting for everybody to figure it out. And they've also learned, sadly, that they can't take anything for granted the way that so many of us could in a lot of ways. And so to your point about voting and all of that, they're looking at this and they're saying, well, if you're coming at me with status quo, that's not working for me. So I'm not going to engage with you. You know, you look at it in terms of the impact of AI. AI in terms of, you know, they're aware that an AI system could be determining whether their application for graduate school is accepted or not, or their application for a job is accepted or not. They're aware of the biases that are built in because they also know they should therefore be a part of what teaches the machine so that it will actually make decisions that are relevant to all people.
1: Former Vice President Kamala Harris speaking in Detroit.
2: And what I'm seeing about them, though, is that they realize that if they are not active, they may be left behind. And I think it's important for us to understand the dynamic in a way that we tap into that piece of it that's about they want to participate versus they're pulling themselves out. And, you know, and the other way I think of it, the additional way is this. You know, actuarials, it is projected that young people today will probably live to be 100. So let's pause and sit with that for a minute. That means somebody who's 20 today is going to be around for 8 more decades. So what seeds are we planting right now for them? And they want to participate in making those decisions. So I look at it as an opportunity for us to really sit back and think about how we and what we are prioritizing in a way that really has them at the front of our minds around the kind of society we want to live in, the kind of leaders we want, and the way that we think about, you know, who's in the room and who's not.
3: Yeah. Madam Vice President, we thank you so much. It's been a rich discussion. You had a couple of stops earlier today. We've just come through a real rough primary here.
2: Yeah.
3: We wanted you to win Michigan. We wanted you to win everything, because if you had won, we would not be in this mess. The NAACP does not endorse candidates, so anybody from the press, y'all heard what I said. 1926, we had a resolution that says we did not endorse either Democrats or Republicans. We are not not political. We are political. We just nonpartisan. Now, right. Wendell Anthony, I'm a free black man. I can do what I want to do. So, but the reality is, many of us were angry, and some still are, because of the uncommitted vote and people that we felt should have stood up and did not. That's over. Election is over. You came and you made an endorsement today. We respect that. Mm-hmm. But help us.
2: Yeah.
3: And help some of the folk who may be holding that. And describe what the stakes are.
2: Yeah.
3: And in spite of that emotional feeling,
2: yeah,
3: what are you suggesting to our community?
2: I appreciate that. Well, let me start with this. I am so thankful to the leaders in this room of leaders, for all you did to support me and all you do every day to support leaders like the mayor, Debbie Dingell, and others. I am so deeply grateful for the sacrifice, for the love, for the hope, for the optimism, for the courage, the time, that all of that, the creativity that that took. And I know that there was a whole lot of pain the night of the election and the day after, and for many days and months and even longer. I know that. I know that. I know that. I know that. So, look, real talk. I traveled here from California. I came in early this morning. I'm leaving tomorrow morning. I came in at the request of many of the leaders in this room to talk with my friends and listen about the stakes, to your point, Reverend Anthony, at play in this midterm in 42 days and on many races. Governor's race, got to win that. Jocelyn Benson, got to take back the House. You need four more seats there, the State House, the Senate, keep the leadership there. State Senate, and then the Senate race, and Dr. El Sayed. He endorsed me the day I became the nominee, and I am here to support his candidacy and to urge everyone to not only vote for him, but to get out the vote. Now, I know the history, but I traveled thousands of miles. And there's a reason, and I love you back. And there are reasons. I mean, listen, I pray to God that I am a good person and forgiving and will always act in a way that God would want. But listen, I understand it is okay if people are still carrying some pain about the outcome of that election. That's okay. I understand that. I do too. But when we look at the stakes in this present moment, we cannot take ourselves out the game. We cannot let any circumstance, situation, or election take our power from us. If we are not in the room, Shirley Chisholm talked about it. If you're not at the table, bring a folding chair, otherwise you might be on the menu. I'm conflating two people's sentences, you know that. It's okay to not be in love with a candidate. It's okay to vote and ask everybody else to vote, because this choice is better than that one. That's okay. That's okay if that's what gets you where you need to go. But when I, remember, I was a United States Senator. I was the second black woman elected to the United States Senate in the history of the United States Senate. Part of what I was able to accomplish in the United States Senate included the work that we talked about this morning with leaders right here in Detroit, which is to get the so-called momnibus put into action, which was about recognizing the bias at play with black maternal mortality. He sat there with me and was knowledgeable and had a track record of working on that issue. When he goes to the United States Senate, he can be a leader on that issue. You think the other guy's gonna care about that? Does he have a track record on that? No. Medicaid is the funder of the health care for so many of the people we know and are related to. It is the number one funder, back to the point of maternal health, the number one funder for maternal health in America. You know who cut $1 trillion from Medicaid? Donald Trump. You know who supports Donald Trump and is supported by Donald Trump? Mike Rogers. You know what I'm saying? So let's just realize that we cannot allow anything about this moment to take our power from us. People have to know that if you want to get elected, you have to come to us and through us. And that's the way we do it, is we show that we will vote and we have expectations. And so, I'm here to urge us all to remember, you know, folks around the country are watching this. It's not just a conversation that's happening right now in this church. It's a conversation happening around the country. And what I don't want, and what I don't want at all, is for people to walk around saying black people in Michigan aren't voting. Because that's part of the narrative that some people are pushing because of their own agenda. By the way, I'm clear about that. They got an agenda. Some people are pushing the division because it's part of their agenda too. Because God forbid there might be any moment of some kind of unity or correspondence of priorities and a coalition around the highest priorities with a disagreement on some things. God forbid the folks actually get together, unified. That would be just maybe a bit too powerful for me. So I'm here most humbly and with an incredible amount of respect and deference to ask my Michigan friends, please, as you always do, show your power in this election and vote in big numbers and be too big to rig. Be too big to rig.
3: Well, I'm glad. I'm glad you let us know how you feel and what you think. It's about time for us to close out. This has been good, but you know, as you think in terms of leaving us with some marching orders, and you know, I got to ask you.
2: Oh, don't.
3: You, I got to ask you. Inquiring minds want to know. I got to ask you. There's so many people who are in the pipeline, so to speak, to be the next CEO of the nation. Some are on both sides. As you leave us with your charge to go out and do the voting thing, and take your souls to the polls and vote.
2: That's right.
3: How many of y'all registered to vote in here? Raise your hand. Amen. Now, How many of y'all gonna vote in here? Raise your hand. Amen. Early voting, mail-in, drop. Don't let nothing turn you around. But Madam Vice President, I don't know what your thought is or where you are, but I can't let you come here and not just scratch you a little tape. And on behalf of the people, I'm just asking a question. People want to know. Have you thought about running for president in 2028? Is that something on your plate? Are you considering that? Did you want to announce anything while you're here? I mean, and what's your charge to us as you make your exit?
2: I have not decided if I'm going to run again. But I'm going to, but let me just say this. I do sincerely believe 28 won't matter if we don't get through 26.
3: That's true. Very true.
2: And I'm a big believer that you can be, when you focus on the thing out there, you trip on the thing over here. And so that is truly, I'm traveling the country. Yes. And in particular to remind the folks who have most at stake of the power of our voice. And so that's where I would leave you. And I'd leave you just with the message, too big to rig. Too big to rig. Let's be too big to rig.
3: Amen.
2: Let's get out, show our powers. We are powerful. We don't let anybody take our power from us. We don't let anybody take us off the field. They have to come correct, see us on the field, know we are there, and respond to our needs and hear the leaders among us. And in that way, I know that we will prevail and we will chart the course for the future, including for those young leaders who are here today. Thank you all very much.
1: Former Vice President Kamala Harris in conversation with two pastors in Detroit, Michigan. This conversation was hosted by the NAACP on Tuesday. 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Republican North Carolina Senator Tom Tillis, former Democratic Maryland Representative Donna Edwards, and President of the Partnership for Public Service, Max Steyer, talked about the future of public service at the National Press Club in Washington, D.C. They shared personal experiences about what inspired them to enter public service, the importance of working across party lines, and their commitment to helping others. This discussion was hosted by Wake Forest University on September 22nd and moderated by Michael Lamb, Executive Director of their Leadership and Character Program.
4: Thank you all. Thank you, President Rodriguez. Thank you, Mark, for your wonderful introduction tonight. Grateful to have all of you here. What a wonderful crowd. I see some Demon Deacons in the audience, so great to see all of you here. Some former students of mine I also see in the crowd, so great to see some former students here tonight as well. I think we have a really wonderful treat ahead of us in thinking about the future of public service and what it might mean for us to live out that future. For those of us at Wake Forest, to think about what it means to be for humanity here in Washington and far beyond Washington. So we're very excited about tonight's conversation. And we're grateful for our distinguished panelists tonight who are joining us to think about these important questions. I've talked to all of them, and I'm excited about the ways in which we'll really be in for a treat tonight and hearing their insights and examples for us in our consideration. So tonight's topic is the future of public service, but I first want to start with the present and past of public service. And I want to ask you all to do a little personal history for us tonight about what motivated you to enter a career in public service, and how has public service changed since you all started? Congresswoman, would you start with us tonight?
6: Sure, and thank you so much, Michael. It's great to be here this evening. You know, I think I learned public service from my parents. My dad was in the United States Air Force. He served for nearly 30 years. My mother was a civil servant. She worked at the Department of Defense on, of all things, as a civil engineer on military housing, something she knew a lot about. And so we grew up thinking, all of us children, that we would somehow enter into public service. We didn't really quite know how, but it was demonstrated to us. And then, of course, reinforced in my time at Wake Forest University.
4: Mm. Great. Senator.
7: In my case, I remember from very early age that I wanted to serve somehow. As a matter of fact, my wife reminds me on our first date, and guys, I would not suggest this, literally in the first date, I told my wife that I would have to be in public service someday, and if I had a boy, his name had to be Thomas Ryan Tillis. I got a son named Thomas Ryan, and I'm in public service. But actually, I fell to the wayside. I started following business, and really, I voted every year, but I didn't really get involved outside of being partner in PW Arts and Science Council and United Way, all that stuff. And what actually prompted me to get into legislative politics was a particularly testy incumbent Civitas Legislator of the Year Republican who killed a project that I was working on for a at-risk youth and senior center and challenged him to a primary, beat him like a drum, and here I am.
4: Glad you're here, Senator. How about you, Max?
8: So we have to define public service as well, which is obviously has a broad range of different possibilities. I don't believe that you plan your life. I think you live in the moment, and that creates best future opportunity. Mm. Best future opportunity for me has always wound up being in and around government service, because it is the largest stage to make a difference, to have purpose in your life and to help others. So I've had the benefit of being able to work in all sectors and all branches of our government, and nothing beats the ability to help others in such a profound way.
4: Excellent. Well, how would you all define public service? You raised that question, Max. And how has it changed since when you started and what it is now? How would you think about that change? Do you want to start, Max?
8: Sure. I mean, I think one of the more interesting things, when I started the partnership 25 years ago, we did a lot of testing the concept of public service and polling and focus groups. And what we found were that Americans no longer believed, when you asked them about what public service was, they thought only about nonprofit activity, and they actually didn't think about government service. Mm. Historically, government service and public service were viewed as the same things, and the government service piece got bled out of it. Mm. So I think that change is one that is deeply troubling. You ask people, do you trust the federal government today? They think about bickering politicians in Washington. They do not think about the millions of civil servants who are, you know, career folk doing the public's business. So I think part of our challenge today is that many Americans don't really understand the opportunities that present from being a public servant and what that actually means.
1: President of the Partnership for Public Service, Max Steyer.
8: I think that is shifting right now in the polling we're doing. Mm. We're seeing, to some degree, loss aversion, where people are not getting services that they expect to get and used to get, and they're starting to pay attention to why that is. And so, like, we've seen a 10-point jump in Americans saying civil servants are there helping people like them, 10-point jump in positive view. So anyway, I think this is a moment of civic education opportunity, but we've got a lot of ground to recapture.
4: Excellent. Senator?
6: Well, I was thinking about this. I mean, when I came out of high school not so long ago, it was pretty standard practice for all the kids in high school, whether you were college bound or you were just going out of high school and going into a job, to take a civil service exam and then to find your way in a summer job, in an internship, or in full employment and making a career in public service in government. And people thought that was a good idea.
1: Former Democratic Maryland Congresswoman Donna Edwards.
6: And then somehow along the way, I think as Max said, that really changed it, transitioned. And I always thought of the work that I did in the nonprofit sector. I used to work in domestic violence and sexual assault shelters and sexual assault centers. And I thought of that as public service as well. But it's not the same as working in government, keeping the air clean and the water clean and inspecting your food and the things like that that people have come to expect that government does. And now, in the absence of some of those things, those services, they're beginning to understand, I think, the value of the services that they're losing.
7: Yeah, I think that was a real eye-opener for me. Going into legislative politics is just understanding how brilliant and dedicated a lot of career professionals, government professionals. I don't know why you're doing this. I mean, you're making a fraction of what you can make. Mm. But there are people that are driven by it. And I think one of the challenges we have now, one of the reasons that I had an issue with the DOGE effort was that we were really casting aside the long-term, highly credentialed career staff. And they're all kind of viewed as political appointments now, and people need to realize that

0: back to that point. Or we got to figure out how to pay you more.
1: Well, say today, three things you want in any job, and that is purpose, working with great people, and real responsibility. And my view is you start best if you can find that purpose at the very outset, because everything else is not as good. So,
2: That's true.
3: But, you know, civil service, for example, if you've grown up and you love, like, counting bugs and looking at bugs, you can find a place for yourself in a civil service. A friend of mine told me that who likes...
2: Well, I like that. Who likes bugs.
3: You know? But there are all kinds of ways that you can find yourself and find your passion in government service, in civil service. And I think that that's part of what's missing is us, you know, sort of challenging ourselves to find a way that we can serve. And there are so many different ways, and we have to elevate that.
4: You all mentioned sort of the civil service being one way to do that. And we've seen a lot of changes in the last few years in civil service. And we hear also people from both sides of the aisle really wanting to not just restore government, but to really change it and innovate in ways that really help make it more modernized for us. So how do we think about that change of government when now civil service has been so politicized in our politics? And so from your own lenses in Congress, but also in civil society, how do we get here? And then what reforms do we need to actually sort of reclaim civil service as being for the citizens of this country?
2: I think the challenge that we have now is that we're having this discussion in the midst of this sort of social media driven populism, so it's going to be difficult if you're talking about not the politicians. Politicians do what politicians do, but now there's so much focus on the plumbing of government that I've got to believe that it's going to run some people off. Mm-hmm. You know, frankly, even as an elected official now, if the political environment that we live in now existed back in 2006, I probably would not have taken on that two-term Republican incumbent.
5: Republican North Carolina Senator Tom Tillis.
2: Because it's shifting so far away from civil discourse it's all about targeting. You know, you find a mistake in an organization, you'll go down to the lowest level person, the manager below, castigate them, even though the person criticizing them may only have a 140 character explanation of the circumstances. So Max and I were talking about professional development and insulating some of these, you know, inspiring people to work in the whole of government, not an elected position. It's a real struggle right now. I'd have a tough time based on some of the anecdotal examples over the last year and a half. I think DOGE was well intended, horribly executed. And that's kind of permeating through the organization right now.
3: Although one of the weird upsides, if you will, of this environment that we're in is that you take an agency like the USAID, which I did a lot of work with them, and, you know, and the staff there were unbelievable and amazing. Well, 95% of that staff have been cut. Mm-hmm. And that means that at some point or other, not now, but into the future, we are going to rebuild and rethink how we provide foreign assistance. Well, we may not, and maybe should not, do it in the way that we did it before, but it could offer an opportunity to rebuild in a way that better serves the United States' interests, but also really serves the interests of the nations that that we provide assistance to. And so I think there can be opportunities in that, but this was kind of a sledgehammer way to get about that opportunity.
1: So if I heard you correctly, two questions, which is how do we get to the place we are, and then how do we get out of it?
4: We change, yeah.
1: Yeah, and to how we got there, I think it begins from the proposition that you asked earlier. We've had what I would describe as decades of rust, and as the Congresswoman just said, a sledgehammer. You know, rust can cause damage over time. Sledgehammer is just a lot faster. And it begins, I think, with all of us and the public's understanding of who the civil servants are and why they're important. And I think that is changing. So in our polling right now, 3/4 of Americans say they want a professional, expert-based civil service. And we do need Americans to better understand why that is so important to them, whether it's a federal prosecutor or a meat inspector or a tax, you know, auditor, all those things. You don't want someone who

0: a politician or deciding on political grounds whether they're doing their job or not. And unfortunately, that is where the system is being pushed right now. But I take your point. It is a moment of opportunity to rethink. We've been swimming in a dirty ocean, bluntly, and now we can do something about it and not just accept it. And so the back half of the answer in terms of where we go, you know, we're working on something called Government for a New Era, and there's a whole range of different issues that we're focused on, but the number one issue is around leadership. So your world, and many people don't recognize that our system today has 4,000 political appointees on top of that civil service. Most other democracies count their political appointees in tens. Maybe they get to 100. Nowhere close to 4,000. And the issue isn't the number. It's the fact that there are no job descriptions for any of those positions. There are no performance plans for any of those positions. There's no accountability for any of those 4,000. So they are four or five layers on top of the civil service. So you can spend all your energy you want on trying to make the civil service more accountable, better performing, etc. But if their bosses and their bosses' bosses and their bosses' bosses' boss and their bosses' bosses' boss, you know, five layers up are unmanaged and frankly not the right people, you're in trouble. So the real answer is we should have the same standard of competence and character for the political appointees as we do for civil servants. And I will say, if I can, if the Senate took its confirmation responsibility so that they held that standard, we'd be in a better place too. So my view is we should, that's what we need. So you ask how we get out of this, and I don't mean, go ahead. You've been asking good questions, so I don't
1: Very important point. Now, you're looking at somebody who probably second only to Lindsey Graham voted for more Obama nominees in the first 2 years that I was here. Similar performance in the Biden administration. The majority of the Trump nominees, obviously, from Trump 1 and Trump 2. But even that level of decision-making is under a microscope, and the perfectionist out there, even the Trump administration is a classic example. I could point to some testy noms in the Biden administration. But now you don't vote with the team. You're not on the team.
0: Right.
1: Social media lights you up. So people need to realize that this has become these things that would not even get airtime in the past. Everything is just one parting away from your party and your
2: Republican North Carolina Senator Tom Tillis.
1: Persona non grata. And it's happened. It happened during the Obama years. It happened during Trump 1. It happened during Biden. I don't know how we fix that.
0: Well, so
1: that's a part of getting the. But what I do think we need to do is rethink the 4,000.
0: Yes.
1: And it probably should be 400.
0: Yes.
1: Or maybe 500. Those should be under a microscope.
3: I think part of what, because I do want to bring the House into this, because it's not just a Senate responsibility, but the responsibility for oversight that falls on the House and the Senate of having some real accountability measures and, exercising our Article I authority to oversee what's happening in the executive branch. And I think, from that, then you can expect that same kind of accountability to translate down the food chain.
0: 100%. And I'm just on board with everything that's said. It's an all the above proposition. And back to my dirty ocean metaphor here, it is true. You had people who were not being selected because they're the best person, whether it was Obama or Biden or Trump or anything else like that. This is why we do have an opportunity, because things are so bad, to rethink that. And it has to begin with the executive that is held accountable for keeping that standard, and the Senate for holding that standard as well. I think the Senate may need some more resources to be able to actually evaluate whether people are the appropriate person for any given job. And as you said, it can't be a team question. It has to be, a public service question. But I think now is the moment. I mean, the easiest example is there is no other democracy that gives ambassadorships on the basis of contributions to campaigns. That's just flat out corruption. We've just accepted it. We shouldn't. And it's not just there. It's across the board. So let's change that, and to your point, it will have a cascade impact. And unless you deal with that, you're pushing on a string. You're not getting very far, because you can't change the IT systems and all the other things that have to be modernized if all those layers on top are not actually working effectively. So that's where we begin, and then there's a big range of different opportunities for improvement beyond that.
3: But I don't want us to lose the, the important point that so many, over the last year and a half, the 300,000 or so civil servants who either were fired or retired.
0: 450,000.
3: Thank you. Retired or otherwise left service, that so many of them were at such senior levels that we have lost some historic and important knowledge,
0: yes.
3: A knowledge base that can't be replaced and probably is not coming back. And so the kind of rebuilding that we're talking about is not going to happen so easily.
0: Yes, you're 100% right. We're down 30% career SES. The positions have been politicized at levels that I've never seen before. But equally important is the morale of the existing workforce. So we see, we've done a survey because the administration didn't do the survey they were legally required to do. Only 7.5% of the workforce in our survey say that their political leaders engender high degrees of motivation. 7.5%. 80%, almost 80% say they cannot raise a violation of law or ethics without fear of retaliation. And so you ask for accountability metrics, I'd be like, that's a pretty good one. Like if 4 out of 5 of your, that's a problem.
1: We have consensus on that.
4: Yeah, that's right, exactly. Yeah. It does raise a point though about this question of character, which you mentioned earlier, Max, and the importance of having character for accountability. I mean, both the leaders and our citizens. And so, we think a lot about character at Wake Forest. We think about public servants today. What kind of virtues of character are most important for public servants today? How do we think about sort of refining and sort of elevating leadership to be based on character? What would you recommend for leaders and citizens?
0: I'm going to jump in. Just
3: I think,
0: go ahead.
3: I think the best, basic sort of value set, and ethical standards. I mean, it seems sort of simple, but we're lacking that in so many different areas. And frankly, when you see that lax in ethics at the top, it is inevitable that that is going to trickle down. And I think that, when you have civil servants, for example, who are afraid to report violations of the law, they want to uphold those ethical standards.
2: Former Democratic Maryland Congresswoman Donna Edwards.
3: Those moral standards, those standards of character, but it's really tough to do in an environment where you feel that your job security is threatened.
1: Yeah. And I don't think it's a new phenomenon. In a couple of weeks, I'll be releasing a book, and it's titled "How to Lose Friends and Antagonize Presidents." So I'm not kidding. people are going to immediately jump to it being a critical assessment of this administration, but it's really a critical assessment of the last 4 administrations and how you can draw a line of what I call political physics. For every action, there's an equal and opposite reaction. So until the whole of Washington recognizes that they're a part of the solution, but they're also a part of the problem, we're just going to talk in circles. I tell my Democrat, I've got a lot of Democratic colleagues and friends that I think will be friends long after I'm out of the Senate. I said, guys, we got to be intellectually honest with ourselves. The Steele dossier over here, pick some vindictive prosecution over there. There are so many ways that until we all kind of say, let's recognize, look in the mirror, and that our behavior at some point in time over the last 15 or 20 years has stoked where we are today. Mm-hmm. And the last person I want in a room is somebody that thinks that this is only an invention of the last Trump administration. Mm-hmm. Because there are plenty of examples over the last 20 years, and I kind of point to that. I point to that in the book in a very direct way, because I think we've got to have an intelligent conversation about this and see if we have honest brokers or political positioners. There's a lot of people that want a new MO in town, but if you look at it, it kind of tracks back to their political motivations and really trying to affect a broader-based organizational cultural change. And I think we need it for foreign service, but for elected as well.
3: Well, I
1: mean, not foreign
3: I think,
1: service, public servants.
3: I think I'd go to, the last 40 years of beating up government, saying government can't do anything right. The people who are in government are not performing the way that they should. And when you spend 40 years, four decades of beating government up like that, and then you get to a point where you're at an administration that wants to take a sledgehammer to government, it becomes a lot easier to do because you've already conditioned the public to believe that government and the people who work in it are worthless and can't get a job done. And so, and I feel like that is the circumstance that we're in now. And so, you know, to your question about leadership and character, Michael, I think it starts with having leaders who are leaders of, you know, who have character and who have a moral base and who have a value center. And I'm telling you, for that, it means that all the students who come and intern in offices or, you know, workers who are working for the bosses and the bosses and the bosses, and they see that their boss behaves in a certain way. Well, I know when I had a boss who behaved in a certain way, it meant that I behaved in that way too. And so if I had a boss who behaved with some degree of, you know, ethical standards, I met those, I rose to that standard. And I think that that is what we have to rebuild.
0: So can I just jump in on the character point one more thing too, which is, so we have a whole model of what we believe leadership should look like in the public sector, and it is very basic, and it's that you're a steward of the public good and you're ultimately accountable for public resources. And that is the competence and character two parts. One, the competence that you actually have the right qualifications to run the large agency or whatever else it might be. And two, that you ultimately understand that you're doing this on behalf of the public's good, not your own personal good. And I think that proposition is fundamental and is being lost. And it is what leads to corruption, et cetera. And we need to get back to that and get that established. The second part of this is, and I think your points are so strong in terms of the 40 years of going after government, we have a lot of infrastructure to find problems in government. And there are plenty of problems to find. But you don't actually solve those problems simply by looking for problem. You solve problems by actually looking for answers and good things. And those are the answers then that change government. So, again, one law I'd love to see, we've lost our independent IGs. That's a huge problem. We just did an event with a whole bunch of IGs in my office today about how do you get them back in a healthy way. But IGs, every time they find a problem, they should find a promising practice that's an answer to it. You know, we should see more for the media finding good things. We run a program called the Service to America Medals where we have 800 people we've honored who've done transformational good for our country and for the world. We need more of that in order to not only help the public better understand what they're getting for their tax dollars, but also to answer the problems that are inevitably going to be there. And so this is, again, part of the culture change that we ultimately need to see, and it's about leaders who don't generally care about this. They care about the policy announcement. They don't care about the execution to get to the policy. And they don't care about the institution that needs to be able to execute policy long after they're gone. So those investments don't get made. So these are the things that we need to solve for. They are solvable. You've worked on this in the private sector. You have to do it differently. It's way harder in the public sector because you have incredible constraints that don't exist in the private sector. But it is possible, and we need the people, the leaders, who are going to be committed to doing it, who have the capability to do it right, and character.
4: Yeah. I want to sort of follow up on that point about these exemplars or role models, which we see in our research at Wake Forest. They actually do form character in very important ways. Our MRI machines even light up. We see examples of people we admire in the machine. And so I want to ask about your own exemplars in your own life in public service. Is there somebody in your own life you saw as a real role model for you who really embodied character and leadership in public service? And how did they shape you in your own career?
1: Oh, so people, not historic figures, but people.
4: No, people in your own life, yeah, in your own life.
1: I named a dog after Mitch McConnell, okay. I got a little Mitch running around the house. I love it. I particularly love it when Big Mitch calls and I'm playing with little Mitch because I tell him that. But, you know, Mitch McConnell is an example of somebody who was a very patient, he can look around corners the way I never could. But he's also very patient and,
2: Republican North Carolina Senator Tom Tillis.
1: And very methodical in his approach. But most importantly, he always looked for other people. It wasn't like it was Mitch's will being imposed on the Senate members. It was Mitch seeing something that the conference wanted done, that in our case, Republicans were a priority. A lot of bipartisan stuff. As a matter of fact, I did a lot of bipartisan work in the Biden administration with the full knowledge and support of Mitch McConnell. We were in the, you know, we were in the minority. We had an opportunity to work, and there was never a constraint on anything that I did, whether it was Respect for Marriage or Bipartisan Safer Communities Act. I mean, some pretty pivotal pieces of legislation. So I think he, you know, that he's probably someone that I've admired just watching him work. You know, I played a leader at the minor leagues as Speaker of the House in the state legislature, and I wish that I'd known some of the things that I've learned observing Mitch back when I was Speaker. I felt like I was a reasonably competent Speaker, but I'd have been a lot better if I'd learned under Mitch before I took on that job.
4: Congresswoman.
3: And I told you about my mother. I remember one time at a dinner table, my mother had come home from work, and she found a $1 million overcharge from one of the contractors on a project that she was working on. And she found it and she reported it. She got an award for that. I don't know if they still do that in government or not. You would have thought that she had hit the lottery, not because of the award that she got, but because she found the overcharge and it meant that she saved taxpayers' money. Those are civil servants, and they are in every single layer of government. And I see heads nodding because maybe some of you were them. But they're in every layer of the federal government who are just looking to do the right thing on behalf of taxpayers.
1: You know, that just one thing I want to mention, and it's because I see some of my current or maybe former staff in the room. The political operations have extraordinary resources as well. You know, if I think about the life change, the life-saving impact that people who become a part of state offices, for example, and constituent services, and they transcend multiple members, it's amazing what those folks do and how it recharges my battery to see just literally life-saving results. I had somebody in an airport 3 weeks ago, a man come up to me, said, "Senator, I have to tell you, you saved my mother's life." And he had run into me maybe about 6 months earlier. I gave him a direct contact to my staff. That was the only thing I did, was to hand off. But they literally saved this person's life by getting her to this country and giving her treatment that would otherwise not have occurred in Africa. So let's not lose sight of those career service. They tend to be partisan. I've got some people that worked in Democratic office in my state organization, but although they are partisan, they are hardworking, and that's a career in and of itself that people should take a look at. That's when you're really touching people and giving people a very personal view of how government works for you individually.
4: How about you, Max? Exemplars?
0: For sure. And I just want to point out, like, I think the constituent service is a really powerful thing. And back on the reform possibility, I've always wondered, could you collect all the data about what you might learn about the federal executive system across the offices to be able to actually improve the system from what's being learned in the constituent services thing? And again, I think those kinds of rethinking are all now possible. I mentioned earlier our SAMI's program, 800 people that we've honored, and they're all, you watch when these people are being recognized, and each and every one of their stories is unbelievably powerful. For me personally, my first boss in government was actually Ann Bingaman. She was the head of the antitrust division. And I learned so much from her because she was somebody who really was committed to the institutional health, and is something that, again, you rarely see in leaders. She had it. So an example of that was when she arrived, she noted that the paralegals in the antitrust division were bluntly secretaries who were being promoted into paralegal spots because that was a way to actually, you know, give them more resources. And she's like, that's not the way we should be doing this. Every law firm in the country hires incredibly capable, smart folks just out of college, and they spend 2 years with you, and they decide if they want to go to law school or not, but they give unbelievable help to what it is that you're trying to do. And we should be doing that here in the antitrust division. It was one of my tasks to set that up. This was over 30 years ago. Two parts of the story. First, every manager in the place didn't want it. They were like, 2 years are useless to us. They'll know nothing. After 1 year's time, you would have had to kill every manager to take them away. Not an energy. The change in experience was fantastic and phenomenal. And it really taught me something, again, about the possibility of change through people. But, you know, fast forward 30-some years, I had a meeting with the Deputy Attorney General, and at that point she was telling me, you know, there's this really cool program in the Antitrust Division about paralegals that they're using. We want to actually spread it across the department. And I'm thinking, oh my God, that was 30 years ago I started this thing. How crazy is that? Such an important lesson. No one's minding the store.
2: President of the Partnership for Public Service, Max Steyer.
0: So, like, part of the challenge is you think the normal cycle is you pilot something, you see if it's going to work, and then you spread it. That does not work in the federal government. You actually have to go to scale right away because change doesn't happen. We're still talking about pilots from the 1980s on pay in the government. And you're like, that's nuts. So again, hero, because she took the time and energy. All leaders are trading off. Am I going to get my policy announced, or am I going to invest in something that's not going to really help me? It's only going to benefit my successor or my successor's successor. We need to get people who are going to do the latter. And that's super hard to actually find, and she was one of them. Mm-hmm. Never will forget that and, you know, honor her to this day. We just should have done it for the entire department.
4: Mm. Yeah. What I hear in that is both a commitment to self-sacrifice and the public good, but also a kind of moral courage.
0: Yes.
4: And I want to ask about moral courage for each of you. You've had very distinguished careers in public service. You've made decisions that have been unpopular at times. Can you share one moment in your own career where you've actually had to sort of muster moral courage and at a political cost? And what gave you that courage in that moment?
0: So I'm going to throw out one building off of what we just talked about.
1: Oh, I got a couple.
0: Okay, there we go.
4: You get warmed up, Senator. This is good.
1: No, you can go first. You got a couple.
5: Word to the senior congresswoman.
3: I'm trying to figure out what I want to admit to.
1: You know what? What I love about it is I don't really ever find myself having to make a difficult decision. And a part of what I do is live what some of my staff here would probably know. Or I call the three C's. After my freshman term in the state house, I ran to be the minority whip. And, the whip position is supposed to go into a room and convince somebody to vote the way of the caucus. And, I went in there, I said, there are three C's that, I want to take you through. Number one, if you can demonstrate to go into a member's office, ostensibly to convince them to vote a way that he or she's decided not to. I say, if you could just describe to me why your conscience is driving this decision, tell me a little bit about your faith, your worldview, whatever. But if your conscience is driving a decision, I want to understand that. And if it's not your conscience, then you should be voting your constituents. They're the ones who put you here, the people who literally can vote for you. And it's only if your conscience isn't driving you or your constituents aren't driving you that you should give a damn about what your conference or your caucus wants done. And I had an interesting, it was last year over the big beautiful bill. I had a very interesting, and I didn't think about it until recently, that my conscience, knowing the economic impact, because we did the, now I did, it's Partner PW, we did pre-acquisition due diligence, post-acquisition, merger integration, all that sort of stuff just wired into me. So we did the due diligence on the big beautiful bill, and it was clear the health care provisions were going to be problematic. I couldn't do it. My conscience could not let a state that I helped manage out of a fiscal crisis all of a sudden inherit another one. Not based on what the House sent us, but based on what the White House had indicated as a priority. Then I had a moment where I was approached about maybe fixing the problem in North Carolina, but not necessarily fixing it elsewhere, addressing some of the language that make it easier for North Carolina. And interestingly enough, that would have benefited my constituents, but then that bounced me back to my conscience. I couldn't knowingly say, okay, this fixes, maybe smooths out some of the rough edges for North Carolina, but it's going to cause problems in similarly situated states. So I found myself going back to my conscience, overriding what would have been my secondary consideration. What would my constituents want? My constituents probably would have liked me to get that and fix their problem. That was probably a more recent example on why I took the position I did over the vote on the big, beautiful bill.
4: Great. Thanks, Senator.
3: Thanks, Senator, for giving me time to think.
1: I was filibustering a little bit.
3: I appreciate that. You all are good at that.
1: Yeah, and we want to keep it.
3: I was thinking about this. I served on the House Ethics Committee, and which, you know, some people always wonder who wants to serve on the House Ethics Committee, because it's a committee that requires you to sit in judgment of your colleagues. And I was put in charge of this one investigative committee. We ended up finding the member guilty, and then with a pretty serious penalty. And it wasn't that I had a question of whether I would vote for that sanction. It was more about my thinking about what the consequences would be. And it turned out that the consequences were pretty tremendous, because they stuck with me through two election cycles until the issue kept coming up with certain members, and I ended up losing an election.
2: Former Democratic Maryland Congresswoman Donna Edwards.
3: But I never regretted the decision in that ethics committee, because I believed in the standards of the House. And I feel like even now that sometimes, at least on the House side, the House can be challenged to uphold its own standards that are about the institution, not about individuals, but about the institution. And so I never regretted the decision, but it did pose kind of a dilemma for me, because I knew that it would have long-lasting political implications, and I knew that I had to set that aside.
4: Thanks, Tom. Max.
0: Sure, and these are powerful both examples and also you know, procedures to think about. I think your three C's is really, and that begins with conscience, is fantastic. You know, I will give a real life current example for myself organizationally, and that is I started the partnership 25 years ago. We've always worked in partnership with the leadership of the federal government, going back the entire 25 years, starting during the Bush administration. At the back end of the first term of the Trump administration, we helped the Trump administration in their transition efforts. They announced Schedule F, which now seems quaint in today's world, but it was, you know, an effort to convert, you know, you say 4,000 to 400. They were converting, you know, thousands, tens of thousands, whatever, of career civil servants ineffectively into political positions. And we stepped out hard against that. And you know, in the run up to the 24 election, Project 2025 and the Heritage Foundation, et cetera, were proposing Schedule F plus in terms of taking part of the civil service. So, you know, the question we faced organizationally was, we've always been working in partnership with the administrations of, you know, both parties. We stood up against it, and we knew, you know, bluntly, 40% of our budget came from fee-for-service work we did with the federal government. We were training 10,000 executives a year in leadership, public leadership issues. And, you know, I don't think, just like you said, to me, there was no choice. We had to do what was consistent with our, you know, our values and our mission as an organization. And same goes for standing up against what DOGE was doing. Agree totally, the concept of making government work better is one that is our DNA, but, you know, torching it is not. And that is what DOGE actually did. And we paid a price, but I don't think it's a price nearly as great as not doing the right thing. And, you know, I you know, can't say I sleep well at night, but I sleep better than I would have otherwise. And I think it's just an important point that you can't get that back. You need to make the right choices all the time. And, you know, the consequences, you should understand them, but they shouldn't get in the way of the conscience. So that is, I think, fundamental. And I think public servants, you know, today face that choice. It's not always, you know, stark and clear, but I think it's one always coming back to what really matters is fundamental.
4: Excellent. Well, I want to ask now about friendships and the role that friendships have played in your own career as public service, but also in your own life. We see a lot of work on character that relies on friendships being a kind of way we form our character. But also know in this current environment, we have a hard time making friendships across the aisle. We're judging our friends all the time based on what they believe about certain issues. And so how have friendships, especially across the aisle, helped you get things done in public service? And what advice do you have for all of us here about how you build those friendships in the face of our deep differences?
1: You know, I don't know if I have any friends, but I have great collegial relationships. I mean, outside of Pappy here, Richard Burr, the former senior senator, I really maintain a healthy distance. I haven't gone to dinner on a personal basis with a single member of Congress in the last 11 and a half years I've been here. Now, do I have very trusting professional relationships, friendships that probably will transcend service? Yeah, but I think it's a matter of building trust and reliability. And honestly, I think when we were doing Respect for Marriage, those of y'all are familiar with this, this was after the Obergefell decision, I decided it was time to try and provide some certainty there for same-sex couples, and it was a wonderful opportunity to also get expansive religious freedom, religious liberty text in the statute. For me to be able there, it had less to do with the Democrats because they were all supportive. It had more to do with building a trusting relationship with 11 other Republican members that I felt like, you know, we could convince them that this was good policy, that they were going to break with the majority of the Republicans to do it. That wasn't based on friendship. That was just based on trust and delivering and executing.
2: Republican North Carolina Senator Tom Tillis.
1: Hugely focused on execution. There's not been any bipartisan bill that I've dealt with that we haven't tracked the execution for the years after it was implemented. So I think it's, you know, I think what happens here is you develop this personal dimension to me is unhealthy. I'm a senator, but a professional here to execute. I'm not here to make friends. I got plenty of family and friends back home. I want to have friendly professional relationships here, but I think that's one of the problems, that maybe it becomes too personal. And then your judgment gets clouded on, well, I really want to help fill in the blanks here, even though I don't really like the policy. Your friendship, no matter how I feel about you, if it's not good policy that fits my three C's, I'm not going to do it. I don't care how much I like you. And also, have from a friendly relationship standpoint, some of my most notable relationships with members in Congress are people that I've probably worked to kill every damn thing they've ever tried to do. But we still have that interpersonal relationship and mutual respect. That's what's missing. I mean, now it's all win-lose, tribalism. To me, it's just not a good place for us to grow as individuals. Mm-hmm. I mean, and when you're in the Senate, you don't have coaches. They're very seldom, you know, will people, except for Pappy here, he's always telling me what to do, but you don't really have that many coaches anymore. The only way you're going to get coaching and professional development is building these productive professional relationships that may or may not result in a friendship.
4: Mm-hmm. Max, what you?
0: So taking it slightly differently, I think that we have a tendency, especially in Washington, to think about bipartisanship, Republican, Democrat. I'd like to throw in a different concept, which is nonpartisan. And I think part of this is there's some things we should just all agree to, and it's not about political labels. And, you know, for me, the metaphor is we have a tendency when it comes to government, everyone's fighting over the steering wheel. No one's paying attention to the engine. And you can have partisan fights over which direction the boat should go, but everybody on the boat should agree that you want the engine to be first rate and work well. And so take it out of the partisan context. I think what happens is once something becomes partisan, it becomes tribal and people put on the jersey and they're not thinking about what's in everyone's best interest, et cetera. So if we can help redefine things so that we see that there's some things that we should all just support and agree to, big or small government, fine, fight about it. But whatever it is, it should be done well, to your point, the execution side. And so I think I have found that trying to frame things in that context, at least for the work we do, helps. And then you can move forward. There's been no conversation that I've ever had where, to some degree, I can't get agreement around, you know, things working right. I think we fail to sometimes understand how agreement is not enough. What you really need to get is prioritization. Here in Washington, there's just only so many things that get through the tiny pipe. And so, yes, agreement, but we really need champions to care about this stuff enough that they're going to put it at the front of the queue so it actually gets done. And that doesn't happen enough for these things that are nonpartisan because people aren't committed and caring enough about it to make it that way. So, again, I have friends of all, but I don't even know or care, honestly, what party they are. I do care if they're actually making the world a better place.
4: Mm. Congresswoman.
3: Yeah, I actually do have friends across the aisle, but usually those friendships started because we were working on an issue together, on some, you know, common legislation together, and then through that process became friendly. I would also say there are things like in the House, I played on the Congressional Women's Softball Team, and it was both bipartisan and bicameral, something totally not done in Washington. And through that, through, you know, getting up every day at 7 o'clock in the morning to practice softball, got to know some of my colleagues on the other side of the aisle, and then we discovered issues that we felt were in common that could benefit our constituents, and then we worked on those things together. And so it was less about starting a friendship than it was about figuring a common interest and then working on that. Congressional delegations that
1: CODELs
3: travel together. CODELs are the best. Yeah. Members, bipartisan members, travel together. You have a common experience. And then out of that might come something that you discover that you can work on together. And so there are some things that can happen within the institution that allow you to work across the aisle. Mm-hmm. And maybe those then turn into maybe their collegial relationships or maybe their long-lasting friendships.
1: The Safer Communities Act in the wake of the Uvalde shooting took us 30 days to get it done, which is almost unheard of if you think about something as heavy as that. Completely convinced that a part of that was rooted in a trip that me and Chris Murphy were on. We knew each other, had pleasantries, but you spend a week and a half together all over Eastern Europe, and you build that level of trust where we just know there are certain things we won't talk about because we never agree, but we found ourselves negotiating that along with Cornyn and Sinema in 30 days. And that, it wouldn't have happened with people that far apart ideologically without that rapport that was built.
3: But unfortunately, I think in this environment, when members do take these trips together, these CODELs, congressional delegations, that they get such a bad rap sometimes, and that the public beats up on them. And I know in the House, so many members won't even go on them at all, which is really unfortunate because it is a way that you can build trust, build a, you know, some kind of a relationship that then allows you to work more collegial.
2: Former Democratic Maryland Congresswoman Donna Edwards.
3: Collegially when you are in the House and the Senate.
4: So I'm taking notes from my students. More trips and softball teams. It would be a great kind of way to think about building.
1: Yeah, that's 7 a.m. practice is a deal killer for me. You know?
3: Well, if you don't build trust at 7 o'clock in the morning, I don't know what.
4: I don't ask about trust now, though, not only for individuals, but for institutions. We now see a huge decline in trust among institutions across the country, especially among young people who are really worried about institutions. And they've seen institutions fail them. They were born after the recession. They've seen institutions of government, of the economy, fail them and their families. So how do we rebuild trust in institutions to make public service possible?
3: Such an important question because, you know, I'm currently the president of the Former Members of Congress Association. I know you all didn't know it was a thing, but it is. There are 800 of them, and like it or not, Senator Burns, soon Senator Tillis, you'll be part of the bunch too. But it's something that we've been talking about quite a lot, about how it is that we can rebuild confidence in the Congress as an institution, how it is that we can restore the authorities that have been, you know, sort of pulled away by a lot of administrations, Republican and Democrat. I mean, there's not a president who's been alive who doesn't want to seize more and more authority from the Congress. The question is whether the Congress will allow that. And so we've been talking a lot about how it is that we can talk about the work that Congress does and is supposed to do and figure out a way that we can engage the public in thinking more positively about the Congress. I mean, we should, you know, in the Congress, we should be ranked higher than, like, you know, the exterminators.
4: Yeah, thank you.
1: I don't think I could add much more to that. To be honest with you, I agree.
4: Yeah. How about you, Max?
0: So we've been doing research on the public's views about government for a while now, and it's certainly true that, as you noted, institutions more broadly are losing trust and government is not dissimilar. But as I noted earlier, I think that this is a moment where that can change. One big issue is it's become something of a partisan issue. So Democrats trust the government less if there's Republican leadership and vice versa, and that obviously is not a good thing. USA Facts just did a report that is pretty fascinating about the public's trust of information coming from the government in all the various ways, like inflation statistics, unemployment, all the different ways we get information, and that is all going down as well, which is deeply troubling. So, look, I think, you know, not to be a one note on this, I think it is going to matter what kind of leadership we have if we're going to turn it around, because we need to be able to make government not just trusted, but more trustworthy. Mm-hmm. And we need to help explain what it is that government does. So your proposition about the constituent services thing, I doubt very many Americans have, other than people who have been directly helped, have a real sense about that aspect of the work that you do. We're very bad storytellers about government, and we need to invest in that. I think Michael Lewis is genius at this, and he's now going to have his third book about government coming out on October 6th. And I think we need to help share more of those stories that are really relevant to a broader range of Americans in order to rebuild the trust. But it is going to be, you know, twofold. We do need to have better government. We need to have better leaders in government, and we need to do a better job communicating the value proposition. And I think that then we can change things. But it's a constant. Like, the world is continuously changing. We need to make sure that our government is going through that, you know, change and renovation all the time. If you think back at the last really serious reform was during the Clinton administration, you know, going back to my, you know, paralegal program, like, good God, we should have, you know, no organization is, you know, one and done, modernized, and you're finished with it. It's a constant process. And
2: President of the Partnership for Public Service, Max Steyer.
0: We need to design that as part of our system.
3: Well, Max, I mean, you know this, but most people around the country think that the 2.6 million or whatever federal employees all live right here around the metropolitan Washington area. Well, the fact is they don't. And so the stories that need to be told, the stories of all of those millions of
0: 85%.
3: Civil servants who do not live in the metropolitan Washington region, but who live in every state and communities across the country doing really important work.
0: Yes.
3: And we need to get that story.
0: And that's exactly right. And you said it perfectly. It's 85%+ of the federal workforce is outside the D.C. metro area. And you're right. The stories, they need to understand that they're their neighbors and they're helping them, whether they're doing work in the wildfires or food safety or all the other issues that you raised earlier. That's just not understood by the American public. I also think that we talk about the federal government here. Most people don't distinguish between level of government.
3: That's true.
0: We were doing our focus groups. We were asking about the federal government, and more often than not, by like, you know, three quarters of the time, people were like, yeah, that DMV sucks. And you're kind of like, okay.
1: That's universal, by the way.
3: Well, that's universal.
0: So, yeah, I know, but the proposition I have is that I think this comes back to what reform we need to see. I don't think we've done a good job at the intergovernmental. Mm-hmm. Like, the value chain between federal, state, and local has not worked right, and we ought to fix that too. And I think we ought to be realistic about the fact that there are challenges with AI, but it's here, and it's going to be really important for the public sector to use it responsibly and effectively. There's so much risk aversion, and there's so little investment. To your point, like, no coaches for senators. There should be coaches for senators. No, not very many coaches, certainly none for political appointees, and very few for career people, but we need to invest in the institution if it's going to actually pay off. So, but I think that there are giant opportunities for better performance, like with technology. and we can do better.
4: You all have identified various risks with public service, the challenges of social media, of the way we think about government, of technology now being a challenge for public service. Given all that, you might think, why should I do public service, right? You have various students in the audience here maybe wondering that question, why should I do public service? So how would you convince young people now to think about a career in public service and it's worth the risk, worth the cost that it might entail?
1: Well, my advice, you may be the game changer. I mean, at the end of the day, this is a people business. And whether it's a president that gets elected that takes us down a different path and kind of takes the edge off of this populist era, which I think is going to continue, it really comes from the top. It's going back and recognizing DOGE was not a bad idea. It was just poorly executed. Try to come up with continuous improvement performance. I mean, having someone in the White House that is really going to focus on a professional posture for the career public servants. And I think probably us doing a better job of educating new members. You know, the problem in politics is you get elected on Tuesday night, and on Wednesday morning you think you're the smartest, most capable person on stuff you knew nothing about the day before. And I think it's that we could do a better job of maybe even formalizing some mentoring. We have mentors when you come in, but it's really like, hey, I'll see you for coffee. Boom. It's not really trying to coach people up. And I really think that our conferences should think about that professional development in a very different way. Because I think what happens with some members, they get in, and if they don't feel like they're integrated, they're more likely to be on the outside. And I don't know about your folks, but that's sort of what I feel about the Freedom Caucus. There are some good people in the Freedom Caucus, but they've kind of lost their mooring in terms of what they should focus on in terms of getting real work done. There's a lot of reward in today's politics for performance, but not a lot of reward for production. And we probably need to create this sort of culture that says this direct relationship between how ineffective you are and how popular you are. We need to kind of invert that. But today in performative politics, you're rewarded as much for just a good performance than you are producing something that has long-term enduring value. And I, for one thing, a part of in my afterlife, it is going to go back and see if there's a way to, speaking with a few universities, to not all this can be nice. Some of this has got to be tough. And the toughness needs to be, there is a way to objectively assess legislators and members of Congress in terms of their production.
2: Republican North Carolina Senator Tom Tillis.
1: And I think that we need to have a peer-reviewed assessment of legislative performance. And when you, there's got to be a way to do it. We used to have effectiveness ratings in North Carolina. You remember those, Richard? Great. Legislative effectiveness ratings, bipartisan organization. I'm working with some institutions now to say, how could we focus on Congress? Cut through. Great speeches. Get it. You haven't done anything. And let's make sure that your voters know that in a primary. In our case, I want Republicans to be better performers. You are on your own. You got to work on it. But in all seriousness, I want objective metrics for people to be held accountable to. That's a part of putting the pressure on people to not only perform. We all have to perform, right? That's called campaigns. But I think we haven't focused enough on producing. What have you actually done since you've been here? What is a matter of law that has enduring value? What could you point to that you should be telling your constituents? You know, that's how I beat the guy that I beat, the two-term Republican incumbent in my first election. He was the fair-haired child of the Republican Party. He'd gotten nothing done in two terms. I just hit him with the fact that he was the 120th least effective legislator of 120. I said, you want more of that? Vote for him. If you want something different, vote for me. And I think that resonates with people when you can start objectively communicating to constituents, what has this person done? Maybe you want a performer, good speechifier, somebody that does a really snappy email. Most people who are voting don't want that. They want to know what they're doing. So we need more objective assessment, something that can't necessarily be politicized, so that that will be another reason for people to act more professional, live in a more professional context, and more likely treat the whole of government in a more professional way.
4: Thanks. Max.
0: So I agree with what you said, and that's a fascinating thing. I think you also asked about like why people should go into government.
4: Yeah.
0: And so I want to hit that because the reality is what we've all been talking about already. There is just no better place to make a difference. And I do think purpose is intrinsic to, you know, human desires, human beings, you know, feeling of have you led a good life? The one thing I would press on is your question was a career in public service. Mm. And I think the reality is that you don't need a career in anything. Mm-hmm. Like all you're really deciding is what you're doing now or maybe next. Mm-hmm. And that will lead to the best next thing. I think what is important is to focus on what is important in the now. And I come back to those three things. You want purpose. If you look at the best companies, they try to sell you purpose as the reason to go there, but they don't really offer it. They're really selling you the hole rather than the donut. Like you're not getting it. You know, I'm a lawyer by training. The law firms are all saying, we do a ton of pro bono work. That's why you should come here. And then you're like, but that's going to be 1% of my job. What's the other 99%? And the answer is not pro bono. So, but there's a reason why they're offering the pro bono and dangling it. It's because that is, in fact, what is attractive the most. So purpose, working with great people, and real responsibility. And great people, you were talking about the folks you were traveling with, in, you know, foreign service in Ukraine, you get a ton of those people because they are the purpose-driven people, and you have the opportunity of getting responsibility like no place else. And again, as a lawyer, the law firms again are coming at you saying, you're going to be trained better by coming here, and what that means is you're going to be looking at documents for the next 7 years of your life, whereas if you're going to the government, you're actually going to have responsibility and do things. So the sale is talk to people, and you know there's every field you can imagine available to you, and explore. And it doesn't have to be the federal government. It can be local government or state government, but there just is no substitute. There are plenty of challenges. The constraints can be real. There's, you know, overgrown requirements internally. And if you get something done, the impact has such high leverage that nothing else, again, comes close to it. And, again, you look at the stories of the people I was telling about, the Sammy's winners, eradicating polio in India. You know, one of my favorite stories, a group of folks at an embassy put up a pollution monitor in Beijing to tell Americans about when it was safe or not to go outside. And that data wound up not just getting to Americans, but getting to the Chinese residents of Beijing, and that's helped start the whole environmental movement. And then interestingly, they said, well, can we do this in other countries? And fascinating this back to the importance of recognition, they were told no, they got our award, and then they were like, oh, that's a good idea. The leadership said that, so, and they were able to spread it to other countries. But again, the impact is huge. The sense of satisfaction and meaning is powerful, and therefore, it's really important to know it's not the path of least resistance. Most people, you know, will go to the company that is so much better at recruiting you. But that's, you know, again, not why you go there, because it's easy. You go to the best place, and that may require more work from you.
4: Great. Congresswoman.
3: Yeah, I want to start where Max began earlier, and it was thinking broadly about public service and what it means. And I think for young people...
2: Former Democratic Maryland Congresswoman Donna Edwards.
3: Who are finding their pathway. There are only 535 members of Congress who serve at any given time. 535. So maybe you're one of them, so you could be an elective office or something. Only 12,591 people have ever served in our 250 years in the United States Congress. So the point is, there are lots of other things that you can do that you can actually do without being in elective office. And some of those things add value. One of my favorite speeches that I remember from when I was a little bit of a teenager, I'd just become a teenager, was Barbara Jordan, who spoke at the Democratic Convention in 1972, I think it was. And she talked about the common good and the importance of working in the common good. And that is very similar to Wake Forest's motto, Pro Humanitate. And I think in public service, you can find the common good, and you can find where you fit in it, and where you can work in it, and where you can give value, and where, you know, you can pay your student loans back, which is really important, but you can also do something that gives value to somebody else's life and not just to your own. You can serve the common good. And so if we're

0: I have two more questions, and I want to pick up on your point about humanity, Congresswoman. It is our motto at Wake Forest to be for humanity. And so, thinking about what our role is as universities, what should universities do to help prepare the next generation of citizens and public servants? What can we, like, at Wake Forest and beyond Wake Forest do to help prepare leaders of character to really serve our country and give the kind of service that is so required in this moment?
1: Well, I think that the idea of service is something that can be taught. You can come to a university with some foundation, but there are things that can be taught about how you build and strengthen your character, whatever kind of institution you're in. Even if you're in the private sector, you still need that, you know, kind of values base. You need to be a person of good character. And so I think that there are plenty of things that that universities can teach about serving in the common good, in the public interest, and going into public service. And some of those things are practical, about what it, you know, just what it means. But others of those are, you know, how it is that you look out for somebody other than yourself. What are you doing to contribute to something that is larger than just you or even your small community?
0: Senator.
2: You know, I want school, number one, as I've told many CEOs and a couple of university presidents or chancellors, if you don't want to be treated like a politician, don't act like one. So I want the schools to come up with well-rounded, smart, critical thinkers. Mm-hmm. Where I think some universities go astray is it kind of, well, I want these good, smart, critical thinkers that also embrace this worldview. I think that that's dangerous. I think if we go back and just teach these young men and women to look at things in a structured way, to remove the emotions, to try and arrive at a logical conclusion. Obviously, there's always going to be heartstrings and personal bias, but to try and eliminate as much as possible of that in the decision-making process. Just step back. I mean, my staff know about Franklin closes and all kinds of things that I've tried to get them to kind of divorce yourself from the emotions, divorce yourself from your own personal motivations. Think logically, think critically, look for opposing ideas. Don't enter the echo chamber of an ideological school of thought in these schools. So that's what I really want out of schools. Don't form a political bias before you get your diploma. Be open and use a method to actually arrive at a well-informed adult decision later on in terms of your ideology. But don't churn out political wannabes out of schools. Churn out really smart, critical thinkers, and they'll sort out the rest for themselves. The schools that do that have great reputations. The ones that don't, you know, become a political target, and probably rightfully so.
0: About you, Max.
3: Three things. And before I start, I want to introduce Katie Hogan, who is my colleague who runs all of our college and university work, who's nodding right there. She's awesome, so she would give a better answer. But my three are, number one, you have to understand the landscape, and it is that, you know, private sector companies invest hugely on college campuses to get your talent to come into their companies. And governments do not do that. And so if you're going to be a good leader, in my view, in a university, you have to help the public sector do what they should do for themselves, but they're not doing.
4: President of the Partnership for Public Service, Max Steyer.
3: So you have to lean into that hard. And so what does that look like? Part of it is your Washington program, but I would say times 10. And what you could do, I think, is help your students actually navigate their way into government jobs, because it's such a difficult process. It's so opaque. We run a website called Go Government, which I think provides the best information about the opportunities. But you having career service capability that actually can handhold in ways that you don't have to do for any other employer is so vital because of the gap between capacity on the public sector and leadership willingness in the government to invest in the pipeline, and you have to make up for it. Number two, it's best to introduce your students

0: to the opportunities in government. So bring your alums or others back to campus so they actually have role models of people that they can look to, connect with, and understand that that's a path potentially for them. And number three, and often overlooked, is help your faculty take sabbaticals into the public sector, because in some ways your student body is a rushing river, the faculty are the trees that are going to be there for longer, and more than career services, your students are going to be looking to their teachers as role models, as relationship, you know, providers. And this is part of the challenge for universities, is that they're not well connected into the public sector, and they're not solving, by and large, the problems that we have as a society. You do own incredible intellectual capital, and in my view, it's not being used at scale to solve public sector problems, and could be. So getting like an organized program to get your faculty to take a year or 2 years in public sector entities, come back, and offer that experience to their students would be transformative. Done.
1: Great. Thank you. Excellent. Excellent. Well, my last question, and as a scholar, I think a lot and write about hope in politics. And we've heard many reasons to despair tonight, and some reasons to hope. And so I want to close by asking each of you, maybe starting with you, Max, what gives you hope right now for the future of public service? And what advice do you have for those of us here to stay hopeful and engaged in this work?
0: So I'll come back to three things again, and I'm going to have to think what those threes are. But like the easiest answer is you just look at your students here. This gives me hope. I have a 22-year-old and a 20-year-old son, both, one in college, one who dropped out of college, another story, to do a startup. It's all fine. But the truth is that, you know, it gives me hope, because I do think that there's such incredible talent and passion to do good. And I think that is ultimately what is our strength of our country, is the people of our country. So I'm quite confident about that. Number two is, Bryan Stevenson says this, so I gotta give him the credit, but hopelessness is the enemy of justice. Like at the end of the day, you have to hold on to hope. And it's your responsibility to be hopeful, because if you are not hopeful, you are not doing your job in this world. You're not doing everything you can to create a better world. And that would lead me to number three, which is we shouldn't be in the predictive business. We're not trying to, you know, look into, you know, the truly impossibly clouded crystal ball. We don't know what the future will hold. What we do know is, what are we doing, all of us, individually and collectively, to create that better world? And that's where we have to hold ourselves responsible. So, and that gives me hope, is because if we all do that, we will have that better world.
1: Great, thank you. Senator.
2: You know, I'm in this sort of nothing is ever as good or as bad as it seems mode. And I know that you can see some things today that are concerning coming out of the administration, but we're going to have an election. The thing I love about this country and the wisdom of what I consider to be the wisdom of the electorate, when either party goes too far, I became the second Republican Speaker of the House since the Civil War after a Democrat administration went too far.
3: Republican North Carolina Senator Tom Tillis.
2: The electorate spoke, changed things. We have an election coming up now. The electorate's going to speak again, and it's going to change things. So those of you who are thinking about going into public service, the reason I answered the first part of the question quickly, one of y'all may be the solution to this problem. Getting in government, running for an elected office, this is all, it's a people business at the end of the day. It takes leaders to step up either in government service, public service roles or elected roles. That'll smooth things out. Nothing is ever as good or as bad as it seems. And America has a 250-year tradition of just when we think it can't get any worse, it gets better. And you know what? The current generation is the best generation that's ever lived in this country, as was the one before. And you all should know that. You're smarter. You have more resources. You're more respectful of ethnicities and cultures. You got so much to build on. And so a part of the solution is not what some old guy is going to tell you here on the stage. Part of the solution is what you all do. To what extent you emulate positive behavior, become role models for the next generation. Then it sorts itself out. Nothing is ever as good or as bad as it seems. And this country does a wonderful job of setting things right, and then we'll go, whoosh, that was a crazy time. We'll get through it. And we'll get through it because good people, smart people, are going to be willing to step up, just like people have in my generation, the generation after me, and the generation after you all. I believe that firmly.
1: Thank you. Congresswoman, bring us on.
4: Darn, I agree with you. No, I do. At the former members, we do a program called College to Campus, and we go around to colleges and campuses and university campuses around the country, and we always go in bipartisan teams, a Republican and Democrat. And every single time our members come away, they say, oh, my God, we're going to be okay. Mm-hmm. And I do the same thing because, you know, from the questions that are asked, the, you know, thoughtfulness that that students have about this country, about our system, about their willingness to work to make things better in their communities and our country. And I come away and I go, you know what? I think we're going to be okay. Mm-hmm. And that's what gives me hope.
1: Great. Well, you give us all hope tonight in your remarks. Thank you all for your insights, your stories, and your public service. Please thank our panelists tonight.
2: Thank you.
3: A discussion with Republican North Carolina Senator Tom Tillis, former Democratic Maryland Representative Donna Edwards, and President of the Partnership for Public Service, Max Steyer. 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Now we'll go to Vice President J.D. Vance. He's joined by other members of his anti-fraud task force for an announcement about alleged fraud among Affordable Care Act enrollees. Here's the Vice President.
5: We are announcing $2.2 billion in American taxpayer money that we're saving by doing this amazing common sense and what should have been an obvious thing. We're actually making sure that the people receiving Obamacare subsidies are actually entitled to receive them. Amazingly, we weren't doing that before. Now, there's something that the Biden administration did, which is, on the one hand, they would provide incentives for brokers to enroll people into the Obamacare system, while at the same exact time, they were relaxing eligibility for that program, and they weren't even checking the relaxed eligibility that they imposed. So what do you have? You have a system where, on the one hand, brokers are paid money to feed patients into the system, while on the other hand, the government isn't even checking whether the people enrolled are actually eligible for the program. What do you have? Of course, rampant fraud. There are a few actions that I want to focus on today that I'm particularly excited about. The first is that we are stopping Obamacare enrollment for about 750,000 people, 750,000 people who we believe are fraudulently enrolled in the program. That's number one. The second thing that we're going to do is we're going to do some additional verification. We expect that most of these people are fraudulently enrolled, but we're going to do some additional verification on about 419,000 people. We're going to make sure that they're, first of all, legal residents of the United States of America, and second of all, we're going to make sure that they actually meet the income threshold requirements in order to receive these Obamacare benefits. To put into context, the amount of money that we're stopping from going to fraudsters today, $2.2 billion, the average American child receives about $4,000 in health care benefits every single year. That means that we are saving 550,000 American children's worth of health care that was going to fraudsters and now will go to the essential services for which it was meant to go. This is what the fraud task force is all about. On the one hand, saving the American taxpayers money, and on the other hand, ensuring that these programs that are very important, that ensure that low-income kids can see a doctor, that ensure that our elderly Americans get the health care that they need, these programs, they are deserving, they're important, but they're not going to exist unless we stop the fraud. So I want to do two final notes of just appreciation here, and then I want to highlight what this looks like. So first of all, the President of the United States has empowered us with a whole-of-government approach to go after the fraud. You cannot do this. And so many times, Andrew Ferguson has come into my office, or Dr. Oz has come into my office, and we've said, we need to do something in order to enable the work of the fraud task force, but you require the coordination of four or five different agencies who aren't even communicating with each other. We go to the President of the United States, and we say, sir, we need to do this, and he says, do it. go and get it done. That coordination, that whole of government approach that's empowered by the President of the United States, that is why the Fraud Task Force has been so successful. So I want to thank the President. The second group of people I want to thank is the incredible team that Dr. Oz has. A few of them are going to speak today. Of course, Killer Kim in an amazing red dress here. Kim has found probably more fraud in the federal government than maybe any person in the entire Trump administration. She's doing an amazing job. We've got, of course, our amazing nominee for Deputy Secretary of HHS. These people have done an amazing job. They are dedicated public servants. They care about this work. They like saving money. But I think more importantly, they like ensuring that these essential programs are there for the American people. That's why we're doing this, and that's why we're so proud of this work. I want to highlight, just on a final note before I kick it over to Dr. Oz, what does this look like? What this looks like is, in one case, we found a fraud ring that had 40 agents, 40 brokerage agents, who had funneled 50,000 people into the Obamacare system fraudulently. Now, some of those people were probably legitimate. Most of those people were not eligible. Either they didn't meet the citizenship or the income requirements. Many of those people quite literally didn't even exist. We had a system in this country that rewarded brokers, that made people rich for enrolling fake people in programs that are meant to ensure that our fellow citizens have health care. This was a scandal. And thanks to the work of Dr. Oz, Andy Ferguson, Secretary Kennedy, and of course, the leadership of the President, this is stopping. I want to turn it over to Dr. Oz to talk more about this. He'll turn it over to a couple of our colleagues, and then we'll take a few questions about this program. But guys, great job. Very proud to work with you.
6: Thank you very much, sir. Thank you. So fraud is not just about stealing our money. Fraud is actually even more so, stealing our health, stealing our lives, and maybe most importantly, fraud steals our trust. These systems are spectacular. They were built in an era where we had a high-trust society. And programs like Medicare, Medicaid, the Obamacare programs will not work in a low-trust society. So what the Vice President spoke to, what the President has empowered us to do, is vitally important to the future of this nation. The all-government approach works because you use all of government. And there are people in this room, obviously Secretary Kennedy, who has been incredibly inspirational in this effort, the entire agency, Peter Nelson, you'll meet in a second, Jack Holleran, Mike Sturm, Janine, Tim, Bill, Larry, Jan. There are so many. I can go on and on. Every one of the names I mentioned has been helping in recovering billions of dollars of U.S. taxpayer dollars. They could be in the private sector. They came to serve this president, this vice president, this administration, because they have the same passion we have to make sure that the money goes to people who need it, and we're going to protect those individuals from the fraudsters you're going to hear about in a second. Let's talk about the ACA, the Obamacare system. It was created as a bridge. You took people who are on Medicaid, living in poverty, as they move into prosperity, there needed to be a mechanism to sort of help them get there. And the Obamacare concept was that you give them some private insurance, but the government pays most of it. And eventually they move into prosperity, to private sector, commercial insurance, the kinds of things that all the folks in the press pool already have as part of their contracts. But the government, who has just funded all these efforts, has unfortunately run into a problem because the Obamacare program, the law, was pasted together with rules that are difficult to enforce. I'm saying that as the person responsible for this agency. It is hard to enforce an organization crafted so that law enforcement itself struggles to find out whether or not they can keep up with these massive fraud schemes. So guess where the grifters, the drifters, the people who are bad apples run during events like COVID? They run to where the money is, turn out to be a safer way to make money than dealing drugs or whatever scams they were involved in. For years, to give you a number to anchor on, for years, the ACA, Obamacare, had 10 million enrollees from 2015 to 2020. During COVID, it went up to 22 million people. Mr. Vice President, there is no way we are needing to pay more than twice as much for people to be in a program when it was stable at 10 million. So the question becomes, what happened?
3: Well, CMS Administrator Dr. Mehmet Oz.
6: Guardrails were weakened, and the prior administration decided not to enforce the weakened guardrails. So about 35% of current people on the Obamacare system, 35%, more than a third, have never used the program. They haven't bought a prescription medication. They haven't seen a doctor. That's just not possible. That's at least twice as much as your normal incidence of people having insurance and not using it. So we know there is fraud. The question is, where is it? And when you start going after this, you get into a place that is a little bit painful. And the concrete example that we want to provide today, that the Vice President hinted at, is that normally 1%, a single digit, 1% of people who get Obamacare exchange plans do not have a Social Security number. Why? Because we're supposed to check their tax returns to make sure they're making between 1 and 4 times the poverty level, so they're eligible for all of our taxpayers to pay their insurance so they get the discount. Now, if 100% of people coming on the program don't have Social Security numbers, I think we'd all agree there's a problem. Well, that happened this year. 1.1 million people came on to the Obamacare programs with no Social Security numbers, no ID numbers to allow us to figure out they've been legally here, and and they're getting full freight insurance paid by you, the U.S. taxpayer. So we went after them. I'm going to give you an example because I want you to understand what this looks like in practice. Peter Nelson, who runs the SSIO Obamacare system, could come out here because this disturbing problem is best illustrated by the kinds of fraudsters we're talking about. So, Kim, this gentleman, Corey, has got a very punchable face, I think. Crooked. Every crooked fraudster, by the way, is crooked in their own way. So let me tell you about this fellow. Corey Lloyd has a partner, Stephen Strong. They targeted tens of thousands of Americans in a $233 million scheme based on what I just said, selling Obamacare policies to people who didn't know they had them, didn't want them, or phantoms. They're not real people. Do not think these are real human beings getting policies. These are fake names and numbers, because there's no numbers, and are getting policy money from the U.S. government. These crooks bribed homeless and jobless people into enrolling in the ACA plans. They had no idea what they were doing. They didn't qualify them. It violated federal income and eligibility verifications. And then they bragged about the money they made, and they belittled the people they victimized. They used it to purchase the kinds of things that many of you might like to have. This is a beautiful estate in the Keys in Florida, where this group is based. It's quite nice. It's got, you notice that the boats. It's a, you know, massive property. I can tell you the real estate's pretty expensive down there. They had also luxury vehicles, oceanfront, and the Keys is enough to get you hopefully a little bit frustrated. But let me take it one level deeper. Their victims lost access to life-saving treatments like substance use disorder support, mental health disorders, serious infectious disease like HIV, because they were able to afford this kind of property. And I want you to take a look at what happened when the Florida coast was hit by a hurricane. They quickly realized they could go to shelters and recruit and victimize people at their worst moment in life. They're in a shelter. Their home is blown away. They got out of the trailer park or wherever they were trying to escape because it's flooded. And this is the text message. This is, I can't even say these words on television, but Lloyd said it's a killer idea to sign up these poor individuals, make them victims. If it could pull it off, I want to rape the shelters. And then Strong said, ha ha, I'm not kidding. And then Lloyd said, me either. Let's F them up. These are the kinds of people we're talking about. So when we hear feedback that, oh, maybe some of these folks are okay, there's a lot more of this than the people are okay. Thank you, Kim. We're seeing multinational criminal syndicates involved in this process. Small-time hoodlums are getting involved. It's an open secret. You can come into the federal government and use us as a piggy bank so folks are coming here. So here are the actions we're taking today, and they're aggressive, and they are bold, and they're just what the vice president ordered and what the task force desires. And he's going to thank the members of the task force, because without them, this would not be possible. First, we are preventing fraudulent and improper enrollments up front. CMS is announcing a temporary national moratorium. It has never been done before. There will be no new brokers for Obamacare in this country for the next 6 months. And we do not feel at all conflicted about that decision, because most of the fraud, disproportionate amount of the fraud, is taking place from these individuals. So if you have an active exchange agreement, you can keep in the system for now. We'll see about you. But the folks who are thinking of coming on down and taking advantage, they're not coming in. This is going to address a concerning trend, especially the Social Security issue. Second, we are removing existing unauthorized enrollments from the system and holding brokers accountable. So we have found these policies to be wanting. We have gone to the insurance industry and said we want these people off the program. They've taken 760,000 of these phantom accounts. These are not real people. We're not paying insurance for non-existent ghosts. And so we've collected that money back. It's worth $2.2 billion. And, Ms. Vice President, I pledge to you we will be more than there, way more than there, because there's a lot more fraud. Now that we know where the tip of the iceberg is, we can find the bigger icicles down below. And third, we're enforcing CMS regulations that are governing agents and brokers. We are looking at you. We're watching you. This is the Hawthorne effect in practice. As we watch you, you know we're looking. And if you do things that are wrong, we're going to come after you. We will enforce the law. All applications involving an agent and a broker have to include a social security number. And we want existing agents to use login.gov or ID.me, which means when you go to the airport, we know who you are. We want that same system to make sure you are cleared to be able to sell insurance to Americans who might be vulnerable, like in a hurricane shelter. These efforts extend way beyond the ACA Obamacare plan. One big message I'm going to deliver today is that these rats will flee the sinking ship of fraud to take advantage of another program. And Chris Klump has that story. Thank you.
3: Administrator of the Centers for Medicare and Medicaid, Dr. Mamet Oz. 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We'll get right back to this press conference on anti-fraud initiatives.
7: AP News, I'm Ed Donahue. Before the UN General Assembly, President Trump defended his reason to go to war with Iran to stop its development of nuclear weapons.
8: But I have a big decision to make. Will a deal be made with Iran that lets them rebuild and create a far greater country than it ever was before? Maybe one of the greatest in the Middle East or even the world? Or do I annihilate the Islamic Republic and do it quickly, never giving them a chance to kill and destroy people and countries again.
7: The president called Iran's leadership weak and desperate. Most of Iran's delegation walked out of the chamber as the president railed against the Islamic Republic. In his opening speech, Secretary General Antonio Guterres says superpowers must realize their power isn't so super.
9: Military power alone cannot secure peace. Economic power alone cannot command stability. And technological power alone cannot guarantee security.
7: Brazil's president says the UN's credibility is at an all-time low as conflicts surge worldwide. Officials say Russia has bombarded at least four Ukrainian regions with missiles and drones, and the attacks have killed five people. Ukraine's special forces, meantime, said they have damaged another Russian oil refinery in a long-range strike. An American military aircraft crashed at a U.S. airbase in Germany, injuring the pilot. A South Carolina coroner ruled actress Hayden Panettiere's death last month was an accident from a combination of several drugs, including fentanyl. Panettiere was 36. Utah Republican Senator John Curtis wants the Senate Judiciary Committee to investigate and subpoena Donald Trump Jr. after the wedding party for President Trump's son was partially bankrolled by a Russian oligarch. The president says the Russian money will be paid back. This is AP News.
3: And this is C-SPAN Radio. Now back to a press conference on alleged fraud among Affordable Care Act enrollees.
5: Mr. Vice President, Administrator Roth, thank you for your leadership on this. There's an incredibly real human toll from fraud, and we've experienced this in this capacity firsthand. I want to spend today talking a little bit about that. I want us to talk about what we're learning, what the team is learning from all these actions in this fight against this kind of fraud, because it turns out fraud is not an accounting abstraction. It affects real people every day, and there is an incredibly real human cost. A health insurance enrollment ought to mean three very simple things: a real person, a real choice, a verifiable enrollment. Very simple. But instead, a dishonest broker comes along and can turn your identity into somebody else's payday. And we've learned something. Fraud doesn't stand still. We can't just hunt for it in the same places and expect that it isn't going to move around. I want to give you an example of this. Look at durable medical equipment. You know, these are the equipment supplies that you might need at home, oxygen respirators, other supplies. Mr. Vice President, last February, the day after the State of the Union, you announced a nationwide moratorium on all new durable medical equipment suppliers, not dissimilar from the moratorium that's being announced on brokers today. This was bold. This affected all suppliers who were serving original Medicare. And the results were significant. We've announced it before. $1.5 billion of suspected fraudulent payments were saved last year. That was a win. We drained the swamp. We declared victory, right? Well, obviously not. So thanks to Kim, thanks to the team, thanks to advanced analytics, we learned that those fraudsters didn't stand still. So we followed them. Suppliers who had already been revoked from original Medicare did the next logical thing to them. They moved to the insurers. They moved to Medicare Advantage. And they didn't just go bill another $1.5 billion. This time they billed nearly $3.5 billion. They just shifted. So we followed them. And earlier this month, as we've announced, we barred them. The lesson is simple. Fraud adapts. So must we. So we can't fight modern fraud by playing whack-a-mole, closing one scheme, waiting to see where it's going to show up next. We're learning how to fight these networks. We're learning the schemes. We're learning the system adaptations. We're connecting dots. We're looking at patterns. We're asking where fraud may move so that we can close vulnerabilities ahead of time. And we're not just closing the last loophole. We're building a system with the next move in mind. And that's the approach that we're bringing to the marketplace today. Because ultimately, all of this, as I said, has a very human purpose. Your identity should belong to you. Your healthcare should be a function of your choice. It's your health. Honest brokers should not have to compete with dishonest brokers. Consumers should not have to wonder if they can trust the coverage that they have in their name. Taxpayers should not wonder if their proceeds are going to legitimate enrollments. And fraudsters, you should understand something too. We're not just looking at where fraud's happening today. We're looking where you're headed tomorrow, and we'll be there. We're not just adapting to the current scheme. We're changing the system. And with that, Chairman Ferguson, I'll turn it to you.
10: Thank you, Chris. I want to highlight something that Chris said. I've done a lot of these press conferences with more than a half dozen agencies. And we always talk about the big numbers, and we should because they're important. But every act of fraud wounds real Americans, not just financially, in physical ways, two ways. One, we've done fraud work with HHS that involved people performing skin substitute surgeries on people who didn't need the surgeries, physically maiming elderly American citizens so that they could collect from all of us for having done it. That we had programs fraudulently handing out CDLs to illegal immigrants and other people who weren't qualified for it, who then drove their 40-ton weapons down the road, decapitating and killing American citizens. Thanks to President Trump and Vice President Vance, this is not just an abstraction. We are going after this fraud because it hurts real people in the real world every day. It also denies people access to their programs. Every single time someone cheats and gets SNAP benefits they're not entitled to, some mother and her family who are entitled to those SNAP benefits that all of us are paying for doesn't get them, and fraud makes people go hungry. It maims, it hurts, it impoverishes, it wounds, and it's the most vulnerable among us that suffer. That's why this is important. This isn't just about protecting the FISC, although that's important. This is about protecting our fellow citizens from the predation of the worst people. Second, we heard Dr. Oz talk about social trust. Yes, we have a social trust problem in this country, but that was a choice. We have rules and laws that are designed to backstop social trust in this country, and it was a choice that we all lived under for 4 years with an administration that just refused to enforce them. It was a choice to open the borders to millions of people coming from societies that are not accustomed to that high trust, who came here and exploited our systems, including by fraud. President Trump and Vice President Vance have made the opposite choice. They have chosen to reinforce social trust, to restore an America where we can trust our neighbors, where the government looks out for its citizens, and where people who come here to prey on the rest of us, who come here to raid our programs, who come here to maim our citizens, face consequences. The money stays in the agencies thanks to American AI innovation, and when it does get out, the Department of Justice finds them and throws them in jail. That is because of President Trump and Vice President Vance making the choice to put American citizens first, to stop the fraud, to close the border, and make sure that our programs work for the people they're supposed to work for. We've also heard a lot about the talent that President Trump and Vice President Vance have attracted to this. I just want to give a few acknowledgments to folks on the task force. Scott Brady was the U.S. attorney for the Western District of Pennsylvania in the first Trump administration. He's the guy that brought down the Tree of Life synagogue shooter. He's the executive director of the task force. The main job of the task force is to get all of the agencies working together so that one agency that has some authority to do something and the other that has the rest of it are working the same way. Scott's ability to coordinate across agencies, to help agencies stop fraud in the agencies, and then to get the Department of Justice working to capture the ones that took advantage of the fraud has been unbelievable, and it has been a privilege to work with him. And this kind of talent is made possible only by the Vice President, because he built this task force and then got the best people in America to come work at it. We have a 22-year-old staff assistant who every single day, John Hague, works with every single agency of the federal government and every component of the White House to get everyone moving in the same direction. And the last two people I want to acknowledge are Anup Malani and Jetson Leder-Lewis. They are two of the country's leading academic experts on benefits fraud. I have a very poor view of the academy in this country. I think that the American academy is sick and has become deeply anti-American. These two men quit their prestigious tenure or tenure track jobs, came to Washington at an unbelievable pay cut, just to work for the Vice President to stop fraud everywhere. And every single day, I've got these guys coming to me, and then my job is just to make sure that the Vice President knows that it's happening, with idea after idea across every single agency to keep money in the agencies, to make sure that money goes to the people it's responsible for, and the people who got it illegally go to jail. I am incredibly pleased to be able to work with people like this and everyone else in the task force that I'll acknowledge later. But I want to be very clear, you don't get this sort of talent. You don't get the technologists that we have at Treasury and at HHS. You don't get economists like we have on the task force unless the President of the United States, Donald Trump, sets up this task force and the Vice President says, come to Washington, we will fix this problem. We will make the opposite choice. We will put American citizens first. And that's what we have done. And with that, I will turn it back over to the Vice President.
5: Well, thank you, Andrew. And the last comment I'll make before I take some questions is, you know, the media will frame the choice about these programs, particularly Social Security, Medicare, and Medicaid. They'll say, this is what the media will say falsely, that Republicans don't like them and Democrats do. But the simple fact is that until a Republican administration empowered by the President of the United States came along, these programs were being stolen from. Medicare, Medicaid, Social Security were being stolen from by millions of fraudsters, and it didn't stop until a Republican president put a stop to it. We've got so much more work to do, so much that we're excited about doing. But I would like any Democrat in Congress or at the state level, and we've had, to be fair, a few Democrats at the state level who have worked with our fraud task force. Congressional Democrats should be rushing to support our efforts, to codify our efforts, to work with us across the entire country. You cannot protect Social Security, Medicare, Medicaid if you're allowing fraudsters to get rich off those programs and to steal the benefits that ought by right go to American citizens. So I'll make the same pitch that I make in every fraud task force. I want Democrats to work with us. It's up to them to actually care more about the American people than they do the fraudsters who are getting rich off of those same Americans. And with that, I have my notes here that I'm supposed to take questions from CNN and Politico. Anybody from CNN and Politico here? No? Okay. All right. In the green jacket.
11: Thank you. This is Elizabeth Mitchell from the Daily Signal. The House has recently passed several anti-fraud measures. Are you talking with Senate leadership about moving forward with codifying some of your fraud reforms during this session?
5: So we are talking to Senate leadership. Senator Joni Ernst from Iowa has really taken this by the horns. A number of our colleagues, Eric Schmidt from Missouri. But also, you know, the House has been very forward-leaning on this stuff. Obviously, it's a little bit easier in the House because they don't have the same set of legislative rules, stuff that I frankly don't fully understand. But I think the House has been a little bit more forward-leaning on this. I think we've got a lot of work to do. There are some pieces of legislation that we think could be codified by the end of the term, meaning the end of the Senate term. So we're going to keep on working with them. But look, it's a lot easier, and it would be a lot easier if congressional Democrats were willing to participate in this work. And the pitch that I'd make to them is this is not about cutting off anybody from their benefits. It's about cutting off fraudsters from stealing from these programs. If you really believe in food stamps for low-income moms and kids, if you really believe in the Medicare program that provides medical care to our elderly citizens, and I think that all of us do, then you should be falling over yourself to help us fight the fraud. I don't know why congressional Democrats are so uninterested in this, but we'd love to have their help.
12: Can you break down the number a little bit more of the 750,000 individuals? Do you believe that all of these people do not exist, or are there some real people with plans and now they are kicked off their plans?
5: So I'll let Dr. Oz speak to the details a little bit. My understanding of the 750,000 who we're cutting off today, it is a mixture of phantom people, people who don't exist, and it's also a mixture of people who clearly don't meet the eligibility requirement. And then again, there's another 420,000 where we're going to do a little bit more diligence on those eligibility requirements, but that 750,000 is a mix of both phantom people but also real people who just don't meet the eligibility requirements. And to be clear here, when I say don't meet the eligibility requirements, I mean, for example, let's say a brokerage signs you up without your knowledge for these Obamacare benefits, you have no idea that you've been taken advantage of. That, by the way, being signed up for an insurance program that you don't want can make it harder for you to access healthcare benefits down the road. So you're being defrauded in multiple different ways. That 750,000 includes those people, people who were signed up fraudulently, who never wanted these benefits and never asked for them. Did I miss anything, Dr. Oz?
6: Beautifully stated, 760,000 people, we call them phantoms because we believe most of them either don't exist or had no idea they had coverage. We believe that because we have been writing them, telexing them, you know, walking to them, FedExing, whatever we could possibly do to get in touch with them, they won't answer, and they have never filed a claim. So it meets all the criteria for us to pretty as much as any government can say, you actually don't know you have this or you don't exist. You should be asking, if I could, another question, which is, why didn't we take off the other 450,000 people? They're coming. But they had something about their story that was a little bit different than what we expected from the 100% fraud story. So we're giving another chance to them to be able to try to tell us that they really have a Social Security number or they really did have the insurance. Frankly, if you have a claim, it gives us confidence you at least know you have insurance. Because we're not interested in taking innocent people off the rolls. We're interested in protecting them from the bad guys. $2.2 billion is the money that they were stealing from the government. It wasn't the money that people were getting.
5: Great. Let's go right here.
13: Thank you. Can you hear me?
5: I can.
13: Mr. Ferguson mentioned American AI innovation was playing a role. Can you talk about how AI is being used to identify these fraudulent cases you're identifying?
5: Yeah, I'll let the chairman speak to that. But my understanding is that we're using technology and tools to identify fraud at breakneck pace. So one just very concrete example. When you cut off a fraudster from one program, they sometimes will try to go and milk another program, a similar program. But you can actually see, using modern digital technology tools, you can actually see when one person who was defrauding one program migrates to another program. I'm sure there's other ways. Andrew, you want to talk about that?
10: Yeah, I mean, for program eligibility and diseligibility based on fraud, it's not the same standard of proof as like a criminal conviction. It's basically pattern recognition. And if you don't have AI, machine learning, et cetera, participating in recognizing patterns that are likely to be fraud, you need to have human beings basically hand counting this stuff. That is one of the problems that we were confronting. Could have been fixed in the last administration, but one of the problems we were confronting is that there were tools available to dramatically speed the rate at which we were detecting fraud in dozens of programs, especially at HHS, which at $2 trillion is the biggest one. And that's what we have done. And it's one of the most important things that the task force did. If you read the executive order creating the task force, it set a bunch of technological requirements that agencies have to meet to comply with the EO, most of which are about being able to detect fraud before it happens, before claims are paid, and then they can be cut off. Now, of course, in most of those cases, if you aren't fraudulent, you can appeal back to the agency, explain your situation, and the agency will make payment. But as Dr. Oz has said repeatedly, when we do these big cutoffs, almost no one comes. Basically, all of them do one of two things. They sort of put up their hands and say, "Ah, you got me. Okay, like we'll move on to the next thing." Or they move on to the next thing, as we were talking about here, which is they try to raid the program from a different angle. But because teams like Kim's have access to this sort of technology, we're able to find them almost immediately and cut them off there too.
5: Great. Go ahead.
14: Thank you. Two questions. One, that 750,000 figure you guys laid out there, is it possible that people who do qualify for the program are being mistakenly tagged in that large number? And the second question, if quickly, just hoping to get a response about a growing number of Republicans in battleground states calling to the end of the Iran war.
5: Well, first of all, we're doing everything that we can to identify the ways in which people are fraudulently enrolling in the program. And if we suspect that somebody is fraudulently enrolled or is enrolled without their own knowledge, we do a lot. As Dr. Oz said, we send them FedEx letters. We go to their house. We do everything that we can to ensure that their eligibility is actually viable. And if it's not viable and we confirm that, then we try to kick them off because clearly they're not actually – anybody who's not eligible, we don't want on the program. So I think that we're working much harder. We are putting ourselves under an extraordinary burden of proof. So those 750,000 people are people that we feel confident either don't know that they're enrolled in the program, aren't using the program at all or unaware of it, or as Dr. Oz said, are potentially phantom people who are enrolled against their will, or maybe they don't even exist. It's just a person who exists on paper who was created to defraud the American taxpayer. And then on the second question, I haven't seen what you're talking about. I mean, I just campaigned with Michael Whatley and a couple of congressional Republicans in a very intense North Carolina battleground yesterday. My sense is that people are obviously focused on the local issues that matter. You know, what matters to a North Carolina voter is going to be a little different than, you know, Mike Rogers, what he's going to talk about in Michigan. So I think it's completely reasonable that Republicans are going to tailor their campaign messages to the people that they're going to Washington or hope to go to Washington to represent. But I haven't seen that break. What I've seen is people who are very excited about what we've done and, frankly, who don't want to give Washington control of Washington, D.C. over to the far-left Democrats. Go ahead.
15: Just how this fraud is affecting affordability. Obviously, Obamacare is actually named the Affordable Care Act. Many would say it didn't actually make healthcare more affordable, but is this making healthcare more expensive?
5: Well, it's definitely making healthcare more expensive for a couple of different reasons. Number one, you have a lot of people in the healthcare system who engage in productive provision of healthcare to our fellow citizens, making people get well when they feel sick, doing preventative treatments and so forth. Instead of doing that, they're trying to milk the system. They're trying to defraud the system. And I think it's a huge insult to all the amazing doctors, to the honest insurance brokers who are out there, to our nurses and everybody in our hospitals, that they're working their fingers to the bone. Some of these guys have very long shifts. They're working very hard in the healthcare system. And meanwhile, there are people who are making more money than them, not because they're providing a useful service to a sick person, but because they're defrauding the government. That absolutely makes things more expensive. The other way is just general cost inflation. When you take $2 billion, again, that's 550,000 children's worth of healthcare, and you take that money out of the system and put it into fraud, that raises costs for everybody. I do think one of the underappreciated and undertold stories of the Biden administration's inflation crisis, again, the worst inflation in 48 years under Joe Biden's presidency, is because we were taking hundreds of billions of dollars from the American taxpayer there, and we were giving it to a bunch of fraudsters. We know that printing and spending money like that increases the pressure on inflation. The fact that we were printing that money not to the benefit of American citizens, but to the benefit of fraudsters, it's both a moral travesty, but I absolutely think that it increased inflation as well. Please, go ahead.
6: I'm going to say it's super simple. Fraud will destroy Obamacare. You cannot run an insurance business if you have no idea who's coming in. You can't rate how sick they are. You have no idea if they're real. It throws all of your numbers up. All of the insurers are concerned about this. And there's a big opportunity for us to roll out Obamacare for private companies, small employer companies who want to use the choice program that we've done in Georgia, Indiana, going to Connecticut, the red and blue states like these. Small employers will not use Obamacare if they think that one third of the people are fraudulent. Because they don't want to join a club that's going to sink. And you wouldn't join it either. So the affordability is a big problem, but it destroys something that we could salvage. And Mr. Vice President, I haven't talked about this with you, but there is Soros-funded a lawfare group. It's a aligned group with the Democratic Party who has sued us 150 times on these issues. They just won a suit because the venue shop that blocks us from checking the tax returns of people on Obamacare. I just processed that. Obamacare is for people making between 1 and 4 times the poverty level. They never said in the law that we needed to check the tax return because that's self-evident in the law. We are now blocked from checking tax returns on Obamacare recipients, which means you could be a billionaire and get Obamacare, at least for a while. You can make no money and get Obamacare. That's how you destroy a system. And it's a choice, as Chairman Ferguson said, and the wrong choice is being made by some Americans.
5: Just on that point, Dr. Oz, I mean, I struggle to understand the mindset and the psychology of a person who makes billions of dollars in the greatest country in the history of the world and decides to use that money not to maybe provide health care to people who need it, but to ensure that we're unable to check the eligibility criteria for programs that American people depend on. It's just a sick, sick use of charitable dollars. What a scandal that is. And thank you guys for fighting it in court and getting back to a point where we can do the common sense thing, which is check whether the people who get your tax dollars actually are entitled to get them. Mary Margaret.
16: Thank you, Mr. Vice President. We reported this morning at Daily Wire that Planned Parenthood may be committing medical fraud by using improper billing codes when prescribing cross-sex hormones to gender-confused young people. So we'd love to know, is the fraud task force looking into Planned Parenthood on this front? And then just a second question, can you share a little more about what Trump TV is and why it comes at this point in time?
5: I'll let the president speak to Trump TV and I'm sure there will be forthcoming announcements on that particular topic. On the first question, so I haven't seen the report that you're referencing, Mary Margaret. I don't know the answer to that question. We haven't. It sounds like we have some awareness that it's going on, but we haven't done the deep dive just yet. So what I will do is we'll look into that reporting. We'll try to run to ground the facts of the case because we always want to be driven in the fraud task force by what's actually happening. But we'll certainly take a look at it. And look, we do know from other cases, not necessarily Planned Parenthood, but we know from other cases that there was the fraudulent provision of cross-sex hormones, that people were using the wrong medical billing codes in order to give these therapies to children. By the way, highly experimental, in some cases irreversible, causing damage to kids, getting rich in the process. It's a complete scandal. And to the Democrats who talk a lot about standing up to Big Pharma, why didn't they stand up to Big Pharma when Big Pharma was selling billions of dollars of untested, unconfirmed, experimental treatments to children? In some cases, causing those children a lot of damage in the process. That is a scandal, and it just goes to show that so often the rhetoric of congressional Democrats doesn't actually meet with the reality. The final point I'll say, Mary Margaret, is I read your amazing piece on the Second Lady this morning, actually on the drive in here. It had one error, which is now – it's not your fault, but since you wrote that piece – the vice president's chickens have now laid 2 eggs, which is a cause for great excitement for the Vance children. So you've got to update it because we've now got 2 eggs. They were little green ones, and they tasted great. Thank you, guys. Good to see you.
3: Vice President J.D. Vance making an announcement about alleged fraud among Affordable Care Act enrollees. He was joined by CMS Administrator Dr. Mamet Oz, White House Fraud Task Force Vice Chair Andrew Ferguson, and Deputy Health and Human Services Secretary nominee Chris Klomp. Now, we'll go to National Economic Council Director Kevin Hassett, speaking with Executive Director of the Georgetown Soros Center for Financial Markets and Policy, Michael Pivovar. Mr. Hassett talked about tariff policy, inflation, and new savings accounts for children, often called Trump accounts. Here's the Soros Center's founding director, Rina Agarwal.
17: Next, we are delighted to welcome back Kevin Hassett. Kevin is the director of the National Economic Council, where he obviously plays a critical role in everything that has to do with the domestic and international economic policy. Kevin, the last time you spoke at a Pesaro Center event, it was November 20th, 2020.
18: with along with Jason Furman. We were virtual, and at that time you discussed post-election and the economy. I guess today's conversation will be a little bit different.
19: Thanks, Rena. Welcome, Kevin. All right, so let's start out talking about Treasury markets. There's been a lot of focus on the long-term Treasury markets recently. Treasury rates reflect the government borrowing costs, which directly affects the federal deficit. They also serve as benchmark rates for mortgages, for example. Treasury Secretary Scott Bessent has increased the Treasury's buyback program to push rates down with mixed success at best. Federal Reserve Chairman Kevin Warsh prefers no intervention, saying, quote, the Fed needs clear market signals as unfiltered as possible, such as the prices and trading volumes of U.S. Treasury secretaries. So my first question, when it comes to the Treasury market, are you on Team Bessent or Team Warsh?
20: Both.
19: Please explain your answer.
20: So first of all, you know, thanks. It's great to be back here in the same room. And it's great to be back in Georgetown. I can remember being a fellow during COVID, and I still keep in touch with the Georgetown students that were part of my group. I think the interest rate policy, of course, is communicated by the Treasury Secretary, not the Director of the National Economic Council. But as an economist, I can sort of help you think about, like, how to think about interest rates. And I think that basically, historically, the interest rates back to, like, the Siegel data goes back to, like, 1800-something. The interest rates have been about 2% plus the inflation rate, about. And that's been a kind of an attractor for interest rates over time. And, you know, right now, over the last 3 months, oh, yeah, this is another thing, just like an economic point. The Fed's job is to forecast future inflation and to act accordingly. And they've not really done a very good job of that, as you know, starting very, very late when inflation started up in the previous administration. But I think that if you're trying to forecast inflation, then one of the things I learned when I was doing this with Alan Greenspan when I worked at the Fed was the first time I started looking at the forecasting models, I asked people, why are we caring so much about core instead of top line? Because if I think about, like, utility maximization problems, then my budget constraint is the price of everything. So why do I care? Why are we only, like, focusing on the core stuff? And then it turned out that there was an academic literature that showed that top line inflation in the future is forecasted better by core than by top line inflation today, which I didn't know, but it was kind of interesting. And so when we talk about inflation and core, you know, and then we think that, well, probably interest rates ought to be 2 plus whatever you think inflation is going to be, then you should look at core because that's the best indicator of what's going to happen going forward. And then if you're trying to build a time series model that forecasts future inflation, then you could, one way to do it would be to just do a big distributed lag of inflation, where you've got, you know, today's inflation on the left and then a whole bunch of lags of inflation on the right. When you run that regression, then it's only the first 2 or 3 months that are statistically significant usually. And so when I'm thinking about what future inflation is, then I look at, like, the last 3 months of core, and then I annualize it. And if you take the last 3 months of core and you annualize it, do you know what the number is? 2%. And so if we were to say, okay, so let's just expect that interest rates are where historically they've been, you know, expecting future stuff to, you know, so we're not looking backwards, then, you know, I would guess that you should be thinking like 2% plus 2-ish. It's not even kind of just me in the sense that if you look at the expected future inflation in TIPS, inflation protected securities, it's like 2.1%. Right now, in part because I think the markets believe in like future Fed credibility. But I think that the argument that I would make if I were a governor is that, you know, if core is 2, then, well, why are we hiking? And, the other thing about the Fed that I know that, and you know how long I've been close friends with Kevin Warsh, and we worked at Hoover together, and I remember working with him when he worked for NEC Director Larry Lindsay, and when he was at the Fed. But, you know, he's managing an unusually partisan Fed. And it's a hard thing to do, but, like, you could start with Barr and Jay not resigning. So if you go back and look 1913, that, like, when chairman, when their term is up, they leave. And that same has been true for vice chairs. Remember, like, Rich Clarida the left right away. And so you wonder, well, why are they sticking around? If not to, like, you know, maybe worry about, you know, what the future Fed is going to do. I think that if you look at what the people who are sticking around have done, then there were dissents right before the Trump's first election, because people wanted to hike rates because inflation was pretty high. And then as soon as he was elected in December, then they started hiking after the election. And then they hiked right before the midterm, when President Trump was in office. During COVID, they kind of took a hiatus, but then they cut right before the midterm when Biden was.
3: National Economic Council Director Kevin Hassett.
20: And then they had two big cuts right before the election with President Trump and Harris. And so what I'm thinking, geez, you know, it seems like right now the data are saying we're heading in the sort of forward direction, and the Fed goes in the other direction, then I think, you know, that I'm worried about why they did that. And I think the market is worried too, because if you look today, then a lot of the people who weren't appointed by President Trump are giving speeches over the last couple of days saying we need a lot more hikes. And if they're going to be in control for 2 or 3 years, you know, if the short-term rate goes to 6, because they're hiking, you know, unwisely, and then they keep it there for 2 or 3 years, the 2-year rate, because of arbitrage conditions, is going to be that. And so I think that there's still some work to do to restore Fed independence. And I know that that's something that's high on the priority list for Kevin. But I think that if you think through the economics of it, that in the end, you know, 2+ inflation has been a pretty good rule of thumb for interest rates for as long as we've had data.
19: Yeah, so against this backdrop, right, so you have monetary policy interacting with markets and vice versa, right, which is exactly what the Pacero Center, we look at the interaction of between markets and policy. In terms of your role at the White House, so any economic policy that reaches the president goes through you. With all of this in the backdrop, how do you think about it in terms of how it affects your policy recommendations going forward?
20: Well, I think that the president, you know, it has, like, he voraciously studies economic data. He sets aside briefing time all the time to go through what's going on. And, you know, we, of course, have been thinking a lot about what do we do next, given how much we've accomplished. So if you think about the big, beautiful bill, you know, you and I have been friends for decades, and pretty much every good idea coming out of the NBER public finance seminars for the last 20 years is in the big, beautiful bill. And so the question is, you know, what do we do going forward? And the main answer is that if you've got people who are worried about inflation, or if you're risk averse about possible future inflation, which isn't currently in the data, then you have to really push the supply side. Because if you have one apple tree in a village, then you suddenly have two, then the price of apples goes down. And so my advice for the president is continuing to be supply side things. The good news is that there's a Fed chair now who 100% understands that there's a big difference between helicopter drops of money, which is what happened when we got runaway inflation, and supply side driven growth. And right now we've got supply driven growth, both because of massive capital spending from the big, beautiful bill and because of the productivity boom associated with artificial intelligence. Is right now, I think that our guesstimate of productivity growth going forward is between 2.5% and 3%, which is sort of what GDP growth is before you've got, you know, capital growth and labor growth and so on. And so I think that continuing to double down on supply side policies is what you need to do in this environment.
19: Yeah, so in this environment, right, there's a lot of partisanship, but one of the things that, you know, in the bill that's receiving overwhelming praise from both Republicans and Democrats is the Trump accounts for children under 18. Since going live July of this year, last I checked, over 7 million Trump accounts have already been opened. Mm. And this is one where the federal government, any new baby born in America, will get $1,000 invested in a broad-based stock market. You can open the accounts up until the age 18 for people born in the last like 10 years. You can open the accounts. You don't get the $1,000 seed money, but what's in the bill is it allows for philanthropists like Michael Dell, and others, mm-hmm. To invest in those accounts. Tell us about why that was so important for you, to get in the bill. And can we expect any changes going forward to that?
20: Yeah. So first of all, update that I think that Secretary Bessent now expects that within a month or so that there'll be 70 million accounts opened up.
19: Wow.
20: And philanthropists are basically lining up to put money in people's accounts. I talked to Michael Dell about it when the Trump accounts were introduced. And he said that he had his people who study philanthropy.

0: about Trump accounts a couple years ago. And at that point, I did the calculus of what my Trump account would be worth. Now I'm kind of an old guy. If I got the $1,000, and of course $1,000 then is worth a lot more, but in any case, if I got the $1,000 when I was born, and as the day of our conference, do you remember what the number was?
1: It was like 680.
0: Yes, it was. He remembers the number. I knew he would. It was like $680,000. And so, you know, the Australians have gradually not replaced their social security system, but augmented their social security system by helping people acquire assets and, you know, gain, you know, what Einstein said, the most powerful force in the universe is compounding, and gain, like, you know, access to the most powerful force of the universe. And so I think it's a real game changer. And, you know, my friend Brad Gerstner, who was on that panel with us back then, you might have noticed, just gave, and there's going to be a lot more of this yesterday, $250 to every kid in Indiana where he grew up. And so every kid in Indiana, not only like the newborns are getting $1,000, but everybody who has an account under 18 is getting $250.
2: National Economic Council Director Kevin Hassett.
1: And, immediately invested in the stock market.
0: It's going into just an index fund. And in the app, there's a Trump account app. Everybody should get it and download it and look at it. And then if you have, friends that have kids or you have kids yourself, then you should get going, because philanthropists are lining up to put money in these accounts because they really believe it. It's like it's voluntary wealth transfer. And our friend Mike Milken has told me, and he's probably told you too, that once this thing is all settled and the regs are clear, that he can't even estimate how much money is going to be poured into people's accounts.
1: Yeah, it's a wonderful thing where it's the power of compounding and the power of markets, and it's fantastic. So
0: I also just one last thing about this. I know we want to get student questions.
1: Questions, yeah. Go ahead and start lining
0: up. But the thing also is that it makes everybody like be in the game and to be to participate in the success of the economy and to be an owner. And so in the Trump account app, you're not just going to say like S&P 500, here's what it's worth. It's going to be, well, you own this much Nvidia, you own this much Apple, you own this much that. And I have this vision that everybody thinks that I'm crazy about this, but I have this vision that like kids are going to start looking at those, and it's going to be great for financial education because they're going to want to see what's going on in their account. But then they're going to recognize that, hey, I own part of America, so they're going to be more, you know, closely associated with or connected to everything in society. And the thing that I say is that I bet you that we're going to see kids go to McDonald's and, like, clean up around the trash cans because they own McDonald's. That when we get that far, then I'll feel like we've really succeeded.
1: That's great. A question over here.
3: Hi, my name is Vic. I'm a senior in the SFS studying international economics. Mm-hmm. Looking ahead, are there any parts of the economy right now where you're watching very closely because they could start to weigh more heavily on households if current trends continue, like inflation or energy prices?
0: Oh, sure. The things that are weighing most heavily on households right now are energy prices and some food prices. Beef prices in particular are very high. I go to the grocery store every Saturday. I'm the shopper because I want to know the price of everything and how they're moving. I can tell you that that at the Giant Wisconsin, that for the holiday weekend, I went and was having a barbecue with some friends, and I bought hamburger, and it was $10 a pound for 85% hamburger. So like, it's really expensive. And then last weekend I went and it was down to 7-something. And the reason it got so high was that there was this pest in Mexico that we had to make sure didn't come in and affect, Americans, a type of blowfly that can really hurt cattle. And so we shut the border, with Mexico, to make sure we didn't have like a pandemic problem with this fly. And that's why beef prices went up. But we've, after, you know, creating lots of safeties to make sure that we can let the Mexican cattle come back in, they're coming back in again now. And so we think that that's an example of how the White House is being super careful about everything we can do to help households and affordability. Energy is related to what's going on in the Middle East. We expect it to be a temporary phenomenon. And that in the long run, energy prices should be a lot lower because of lower risk premium, because of the success we're going to be having there.
1: Both are examples of supply side shocks to the system. Okay, one more question here, and then we have to move on to the next session.
4: My name is Adriana Reynoso for IFC and Milken Institute Capital Market Program. I would like to

0: to ask you. Corporate profits remain heavily skewed toward big tech due to the massive data center build-out. So in your opinion, is there a growing risk of NI capital expenditure bubble or no, if utility continues moving or continue to rising?
1: Can you restate the question? Yeah, Rajeev, I had a hard time understanding.
2: What was the question?
1: Could you say the question in one sentence?
0: The question is...
1: Go to the concluding sentence of what the question is.
0: Okay. The question is, in your opinion, is there a growing risk of AI capital expenditure bubble if utility prices continue to rising?
1: Oh, thank you. Yeah, I completely understand the question. Yeah. Thank you for that. I have a book about bubbles, that I wrote a long time ago, but the thing that's different, when the internet happened, everybody said it was a bubble, and certainly there was like a lot of volatility, certainly, you know, and a big crash. But if you bought before the crash, at high prices and held through today, then imagine all the profit you would have made, because you would have got Amazon and everything else, for almost nothing. That internet bubble conversation was really, really active because the internet companies were investing like crazy, but they had no profits. And so everybody's kind of like, wait a minute, how could they be worth billions of dollars so they don't have it? They're not making money. The thing that's different about AI is that everybody in the AI space, when they start using AI, and including the AI companies, they're making a lot of money. And so if you look at the revenue growth for Anthropic or something, there's never been a company in U.S. history that's had like so much cash coming in, so quickly. And so I think that when there are lots of inflated stock price, action and you don't see the money.
3: National Economic Council Director Kevin Hassett.
1: And you should worry about bubbles. But when we look right now at the productivity gains, the profitability gains from using AI, and the profits of the companies that are either building data centers or creating the models that go into the data centers, that it's basically completely understandable, given how rapidly the profits are growing, that equity prices would be high.
4: Great. Kevin, thank you so much.
1: Thank you, guys. It's so great to be back here.
3: National Economic Council Director Kevin Hassett speaking at the Georgetown Soros Center for Financial Markets and Policy. He was interviewed by their Executive Director, Michael Pivovar. 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State officials discussed election security ahead of the midterms at an event hosted by the Center for American Progress on September 23rd. The panelists included Maine's Secretary of State and the Attorneys General of California and Michigan.
5: Good morning, everyone. I'm so glad you're here. I'm Mira Tandon. I'm President and CEO of the Center for American Progress, and really thrilled to have this event on, in fact, probably the most crucial issue facing us, the security of our elections. Today, we are 41 days away from Election Day. In-person voting has started in 4 states, and ballots are already going out across the country, which means that the election is already here. The Trump administration is engaged in an ongoing effort to sow chaos and confusion, attempting to cast doubt on election results, discredit state election systems, and intimidate voters, essentially, and to intimidate Americans who are concerned about voting. No president has attacked fair voting more in my lifetime. Just think about that. We have a president who is essentially, on a regular basis, trying to undermine the most basic element of democracy, which is voting. While the most egregious attack, the attack on mail voting, has been stopped by the courts, the president is still threatening a variety of measures to undermine voting, calling mail voting totally corrupt and out of control, perhaps sowing the seeds of questioning in the future. We must understand the threats we face. For the first time, we have a DOJ weaponized and an FBI that is answering only to the president, not to law itself. They could try to seize ballots, nullify elections, or send federal agents to polling places. I know this sounds all like it's out of a movie, but that's the deeply concerning element of where we are, which is that these are things we actually have to anticipate and, most importantly, be prepared for. So today I'm incredibly honored, and I think we're all fortunate, to be joined by three outstanding public servants who are absolutely 100% focused on protecting voting and our democracy. We are thrilled to have Secretary of State Shanna Bellows of Maine, Attorneys General Dana Nessel of Michigan, and Rob Bonta of California. Unfortunately, Adrian Fontes, Secretary of State of Arizona, is sick and couldn't make it. But these leaders are people who have been, who are on the ground, who have been working towards Election Day, not just in the last few weeks, but for months, thinking out the various ways they will need to act to protect our elections. Because what is interesting about the opponents of democracy today is that they have incredible amounts of time and energy and actual creativity to think about ways to undermine voting. So we have to be as creative in ways to defend democracy. We are thrilled to have them here today to discuss those efforts. At CAP, we recently published 5 simple steps every American can take to ensure their vote is counted this November. That includes checking your registration, knowing your voting options, voting early, and if you've done all of that, helping someone else to do the same. Because the most important step we can take in these extraordinary times is to remind people that voting is safe, but also to be prepared for any efforts to make it less safe. So I'm excited for this event. I'll turn it over to today's moderator. We're thrilled that Ben Hovland, who is a former chairman of the U.S. Election Assistance Commission, who was pushed out by this administration for telling the truth about our elections. He's a senior fellow here at CAP, and he'll be moderating this fantastic panel. And again, I am so grateful for these leaders coming to CAP to discuss how to defend our democracy over the next several weeks for a safe election day in November. Thank you. Ben?
2: Thank you so much, Neera, and everyone for being here. It's great to see you all. It's great to be here at CAP, and I really do want to thank the team who's been so welcoming and so wonderful. Certainly for those of you here in the audience, for those of you watching online, this is my first event at CAP, so positive comments would be appreciated. I've already been fired once this year by the president. I'd rather not. Okay. All right. Well, we've got that out of the way, so we're off to a good start. We have a great panel here. Very excited about the conversation. Again, we are 41 days from Election Day. And so, as Neera noted, the election is here. But it's important to hear about the great work that state and local election officials are doing to protect our elections. And so that is the conversation we're going to have today. I do want to start off ask AG Bonta, or Attorney General Bonta, a question. It relates to our democracy, but it's a little bit different. Obviously, as an overarching element, as we think about democracy, we all know that a key part of that is really having a free press. And certainly there's been a lot of news this week and last week, first with President Trump announcing that he was banning CNN, MS Now, and Politico from the White House. And then with that backdrop, this week we heard about the settlement in the Paramount antitrust case. And obviously there are several concerns about that. But specifically, we know people are worried about the consolidation of media, particularly with CBS and CNN, following what we've seen with CBS already. And so was just hoping you could talk about that and how that could impact Americans' access to the free flow of information that we know is so central to our democracy.
6: Sure, thank you. Good morning, everybody. Rob Bonta, California Attorney General. Great to be with you today. Looking forward to our discussion with my incredible colleagues here, and happy to answer that question. Thank you, Ben. Let me first say that the Paramount Warner Brothers proposed merger, had a lot of attention, and I'm grateful for that. I'm glad people are focused on the impacts of corporate consolidation, market concentration. More broadly, folks have a lot of concerns, rightfully so, and I share many of them, about democracy, oligarchy, billionaires, big corporations getting bigger, and a free and independent press. And that is appropriate. We should be. Engagement and activism, participation, speaking up, speaking out is critical. And we should be concerned when the president expels members of the free press from access to the White House and be concerned about their First Amendment rights. We should be concerned when there is foreign influence on ownership of corporations that operate here in the United States. That is appropriate. And when we have an antitrust case on a specific merger, the solution is an antitrust solution. That case, unfortunately, can't solve all of our concerns about democracy, oligarchy, billionaires, broadly market consolidation, but it can address the concerns in the markets where there are antitrust violations. And so that's what we set about to do, and that's what we did. We didn't for many months or weeks have any opportunity to resolve the antitrust concerns in the markets that we are concerned about, and it was wide release theatrical film distribution and cable channel licensing. And then we were able to secure, lock in a very strong solution to the antitrust concerns in those markets. And so we.
3: California Attorney General Rob Bonta.
6: And when you are a litigator, when you run teams that go to trial and litigate like my office does and the AGs across the country do, you have options to go to trial or to litigate and resolving cases in the boardroom when you can get a solution that is adequate and solves the problem that the case advances. You take it. And so we took it. We were also able to get some other very important commitments that address domestic production in the United States, putting more Americans to work. Putting a shot in the arm of Hollywood and the entertainment industry. More films, up to 700% more films will be filmed in America. Putting our workers and our unions to work. That's important especially for a Hollywood that had been struggling from COVID, from a strike, and that, where there was uncertainty and a need to work more and create more domestic production. And yes, in our, wonderfully diverse coalition of AGs who are concerned about all things that impact our democracy, including a free press. We had interest in trying to secure some commitments around journalistic integrity, objectivity, fact-based reporting. And I do want to say that an antitrust case can't solve all the problems of a free press. And but we did want to make a contribution that was significant to help address that. And so it's called the consent decree, our settlement, our resolution does include an editorial independence board made up of journalists with experience who've been credentialed, journalists only. You cannot be a government employee. You cannot be a officer or director, or have other sort of, conflicts that prevent you from being on this, editorial independence board. It will sit over both CBS News and CNN, and they will prepare a set of best practices around journalistic integrity and then resolve any disputes between management and journalists at CNN, CBS News. So that's a broad overview. Happy to answer anything else about this resolution that you have, but I think your focus was on a free press, and so there is an important component there in the form of the Editorial Independence Board to help ensure a free press with journalistic integrity.
2: Well, thank you for addressing that. Of course, obviously, big news this week, and so wanted to address that. And I think part of the reason is really, again, the concern for our democracy overall, and frankly, Americans' concerns that are out there. And so this is a question for everybody, but we'll start with Secretary Bellows. There has been a recent survey released by UC San Diego found only 49% of Americans surveyed could say the midterms would be free and fair. And that same survey noted that nearly 40% of those surveyed thought that it was likely ICE would be present at voting locations. Obviously, President Trump and his administration are only adding to those fears. And again, the level of concern that we see out there in the country. What would you say to voters who share these concerns?
7: So first, I would say the election will be free, safe, and secure because we will make it so. Election officials at state and local levels, the Constitution could not be more clear that it's the states, not the federal government, that are in charge of the elections. I will also say it's wonderful to be on a panel with Rob and Dana because the AGs have really done remarkable work to shore up confidence in the election. So just a few weeks ago, as the chief elections official in Maine, we were seeing people cancel their absentee ballot requests. We were starting to see some disinformation trickle out online saying absentee voting isn't going to work, your ballot can't be mailed. And then, of course, led by the state of California, the multi-state litigation, we got that wonderful Supreme Court ruling upholding the right to vote by mail. And I think we immediately saw in the activist space sort of a deep sigh of relief. And my team is doing a bunch of public education events with the AARP. And I know seniors, people with disabilities, people that live in rural areas really depend on getting their ballots by mail and being able to return them by mail. So I think that partnership between AGs and secretaries has been really important. We do hear some anxiety, particularly among naturalized citizens and vulnerable populations. Are you going to give my voter data over to the feds? Is voting going to get me on a list? And again, we've been so incredibly successful with that litigation. You know, last summer I said, hell no, go jump in the Gulf of Maine. And secretaries on the right and the left joined me, and we just had another win in court this week. We've won 25 of those voter data cases, DOJ zero. So I think that helps. And then finally, I'll just say ICE at the polls. You know, we are reminding everyone of the federal law that, like the Constitution, could not be more clear that federal agents, armed agents, are not permitted to be at the polls. Upon penalty, and I guess I should cede now to the AGs, but a penalty of law being prosecution, potential jail time, fines, that is a bright line prohibition.
3: Maine Secretary of State Shenna Bellows.
7: And as a secretary, I'm urging my clerks, I'm urging advocates to escalate any concerns directly to my office so we can partner with the AGs, go into court, partner with our governor's offices and state police, and hold any lawbreaker, including any federal agents, accountable on Election Day.
6: To the, you know, broader, go ahead, why don't you go first?
5: Okay.
6: Thanks, Dana. You know, to the broader point about voter concerns, I'm grateful that folks are vigilant, that they're focused, that they're watching what's happening. And what they see happening, what they hear and see is, you know, their views are a reflection of that. And so when you see a president who says voter fraud is rampant, that calls mail voting crooked voting, or that says that Democrats are cheating, and he says it at the State of the Union, he says it at his evening press conferences, he is trying to manufacture and generate mistrust when the facts do not support him, but that's the facts are just a speed bump along his way to say whatever he wants whenever he wants. He is not tethered to them. Unfortunately, we don't, as a nation, in part because of misinformation and disinformation, our information ecosystem, we don't share the same facts, unfortunately. But I like the actual facts, not the alternative facts. And what has he done? He has asked the Secretary of State for Georgia to find 11,000 plus more votes in 2021. He has led a seizure of ballots in Fulton County, Georgia. He has fueled a attack on the Capitol to undermine the certification of the duly elected president, Joe Biden. He has issued multiple executive orders that are absolutely unlawful, that try to interfere with voting when the U.S. Constitution, the Elections Clause, says that the time, place, and manner of elections shall be determined by states and by Congress. It doesn't mention the president because the president has zero authority to determine the time, place, and manner of elections, but yet he tries time and time again. So people are worried. And what I want to say for the attorneys general who've been working on this issue table-topping scenarios is that if you can imagine it, we are ready for it. Whatever might come, will it be ICE at the polls or National Guard or military at or near polling stations? We've thought about it. We're ready. Will it be interference through the mail system? We already put a stake through the heart of the main effort on that when we got our U.S. Supreme Court decision last week, but we're ready for what else might come. Will there be seizure of ballots at polling stations during the election in closely contested elections after ballots are cast but before they're counted? We're ready for that too. So we believe we owe you, the voters of this country, readiness and preparedness. And the right to vote is fundamental. It is the right from which all other rights flow. It must be exercised without fear, intimidation, interference, suppression. And we are committed to making sure that our elections are free and fair. We have worked time and time again to get these unlawful election executive orders, on elections struck down, and we will continue. But we have seen the Trump administration at work when they have a pathway closed off to them because of the work of secretaries of state or AGs who are upholding the rule of law in our democracy. They pivot and they try something else. And the polls for Mr. Trump are in the tank. That means he's more desperate. A desperate Trump is a dangerous Trump. So we know that, and we're ready. So again, if you can imagine it, we're ready for it. We've tabletopped all the different scenarios. We'll be ready to move quickly to protect your fundamental right to vote.
2: Thank you for that. Attorney General Nessel.
8: You might remember in 2020, Michigan was sort of ground zero for a lot of the efforts to undermine and overturn the election. And Rob, you weren't there yet, but I remember having an emergency phone call on a Sunday night after the election, but prior to certification, where, you know, at 10 o'clock at night, all of my Democratic AG colleagues on the line and saying, oh, my God, I think Trump's trying to overturn the election of Joe Biden in our state, a state that he had won by 154,000 votes. And everybody obliged. We had the phone call. Our colleague Tish James said she might be crazy, but she could also be right. And that's when we saw all these bizarre circumstances, right? You saw the President of the United States calling up members of county boards of canvasser or the state board of canvasser and threatening them and demanding that our Speaker of the House and our Senate Majority Leader fly to the Capitol, to the Oval Office, to be yelled at by Rudy Giuliani and Sidney Powell if they would not try to use their legislative powers to overturn the election. And, of course, we had the false slate of electors, and the list really goes on and on. So I will say there's nothing that I don't think this president will try to do in his effort to keep majorities in the House of Representatives and in the Senate. And I will say in Michigan, I mean, we have – not only do we have a U.S. senator race, but we also have three congressional districts that very well – could flip from red to blue.
3: Michigan Attorney General Dana Nessel.
8: So I think Michigan will be at the heart of this again, but we're kind of old hats at this now, right? I mean, we've had it in 2020. We were prepared in 2022 and 2024. And so now it's just, you know, even sort of tightening up the things that we're doing to prepare. But I want to say this. We have a very decentralized system in our state. We have 1,600 municipal clerks that are the ones that independently administer elections for their communities, the vast majority of whom are Republicans. So whenever I hear that there's some sort of like conspiracy, I don't know how that would ever work. But I will say this, you know, I feel really bad for our local clerks. And I'm meeting with them all over the state, but they feel under threat. They are having to worry now about being swatted, being doxxed, being threatened. We have in our department, I created in 2019, a hate crimes and domestic terrorism unit where primarily what we do is we prosecute those who threaten the lives of our elected officials and their family members, many of whom, unfortunately, are clerks. And so many clerks after 2020 left their jobs because they didn't want to deal with those threats anymore. And if you see some of the executive orders coming from the president, what is one of the things he says is that he wants to see law enforcement investigate and prosecute clerks if they don't do what he thinks they ought to do, which is a really scary situation for them. So, you know, we've put out what we do every annual or every even year. We put out advice to law enforcement with all the latest election laws, but also presenting a number of different scenarios to them and different ways that they might handle that. We are going to have all across the state, we will have special agents from my department as well as Michigan State Police, people who are well-versed in election law, who can be ready to come in if there is an incident at any time. They're not going to be there on the scene, and they shouldn't be, but if there is something that is illegal that is going on, clerks can make that call to get somebody there immediately who has a lot of election law expertise. Same with my lawyers from my department. They'll be all across the state ready to file something. We have briefs that we've prepared for virtually every set of circumstance we could think of, except the zombie apocalypse. I don't have that down yet. We're still working on that one. But we're ready to go into court. We've been doing these tabletop exercises not just between our office and the Michigan Secretary of State and the Governor's Office and Michigan State Police, but also with local communities. So community after community after community, we are sitting down and we are planning so that we can be ready for any set of circumstance that arises. Will the president try to intervene in a way that is illegal? I sued the prediction markets in Michigan, and so you can't go on those prediction markets right now. So sorry for everyone who can't bet on this. But if I was a betting woman, I would bet with, you know, my entire 401k that, you know, that he's going to try to interfere in Michigan and that he is going to try to call local clerks, or he will try to call other officials in the state in an effort to disrupt what I think candidly is going to be a Democratic landslide in Michigan. We are the state most impacted by the Canadian tariffs. The president's very unpopular in our state right now, but I think that's going to make him even more determined at some sort of interference. But all I can say is we have done everything in our power to ensure that we are ready for as many sets of circumstances as we can imagine might present themselves.
2: Thank you for that. Secretary Bellows, Attorney General Nessel brought up local election officials. And again, I think with so much sort of national attention on election administration, sometimes we forget the folks who actually run the elections and do the work. Maine also runs elections at the municipal level, and you interact with the people, with your local clerks every day. Can you talk a little bit about sort of that and the work they do and how, you know, that is so localized in our communities all across the country?
7: Yeah, and there is a lot of anxiety out there because they do get doxxed and threatened, and they don't have the resources that state officials have when we're in those circumstances. So right now we're in clerk training. My team, we're doing a large Northern Maine convening of clerks literally today and tomorrow. I'll be seeing them tomorrow. And last week we did Southern Maine. We, at the Secretary's office, meet with our clerks every 2 weeks. There's an elections working group with the clerks. They surface issues that they're concerned about. And I think one of the things that we encourage election enthusiasts, shall I call them, on the right and the left, is if they don't trust elections, is to show up in one of the opportunities that they can to either volunteer for the clerks or to watch different aspects of the process. And so the clerks are going to be moving into what's called logic and accuracy testing of the tabulators. The tabulators are like modern day abacuses. They tabulate the ballots. They're never connected to the internet. They can't be hacked by cyber adversaries. Watching the testing of the tabulators is about as exciting as watching your paint dry. But I will say we had election enthusiasts watch that logic and accuracy testing 2 years ago last cycle and walk away feeling better about those tabulators and how they get tested. We invite them to come watch the processing of absentee ballots where the envelopes get reviewed and opened and the ballots, fed into the tabulators. And of course they can watch on election day. But I think what we're hearing from clerks, they want supports. We also send out a guide to law enforcement. We actually have a little pocket guide that state and local law enforcement who are going to be at polling places on election days can literally put in their pocket. We do training for law enforcement for all of our sheriffs, police chiefs, state police, anyone who's going to be involved on election day. We do a statewide training to walk them through the election laws and what they can and can't do. We remind them that in the local polling places, it is the clerk, or we call it the warden in Maine, the warden who is in charge of that polling place. And no one, not even law enforcement, can go behind what's called the guardrail where the voters are actually casting their ballots and the tabulators are kept without the invitation of the warden. So only voters and election officials can be so-called behind the guardrail. So we're training clerks, we're training law enforcement, and we're reassuring clerks that we will be, you know, like in Michigan, we'll be deployed all across the state on election day. And we don't want the clerks going into court alone or trying to throw their body in front of ICE or the FBI or whomever. We want them to escalate that to us and have that state-local partnership to move things forward.
2: Thank you for sharing that. I think, you know, particularly at the national level, sometimes it's difficult with each state running elections a little bit differently. It can be confusing for people. And, you know, one of the things that I talk a lot about is all across the country, even though there are differences, what's the same is that the people who run our elections are professionals. They follow the laws of their state. And they do it with transparency. And you hit on the transparency piece, you know, that people can be involved. You can serve as a poll worker and you can watch pre-election testing. And where else is that possible? And so again, I think it's really a testament to the work that our state and local election officials do. Sort of related to, I guess issues that have come up with this election, I want to come back to the Attorneys General. Attorney General Nessel, start with you on this one. One of the things that I've had a lot of concerns about is that we're seeing the Trump administration sort of continue to ignore historic practices and norms like the DOJ quiet period. And unfortunately, this not only intimidates voters potentially, but it also politicizes these critical institutions. As the top law enforcement officers in your states, can you talk about what it means when the public lacks confidence or trust in these institutions and or believes that these type of activities are politically motivated?
8: Yeah, I mean, it's hard. I feel so bad about what we've seen happen at the DOJ or with the FBI or many other federal agencies who, you know, we used to be able to count on as being top-notch, and they were going to abide by the law, they were going to enforce the law properly. Even when we talk about monitors, right? We've had federal monitors who have showed up at our elections, you know, every other year for as long as I can remember, but they're usually there for the purpose of ensuring that no one is losing their right to vote, that voters are not being suppressed. And now, you know, even though for the purposes of the primary we had monitors there, you know, they didn't do anything wrong. They didn't do anything illegal. They didn't do anything differently than what they usually do. But now in my mind is like, is this pre-litigation? Are they going to use that to manufacture something and to say, ah, I saw this in the city of Detroit. I saw this.
3: Michigan Attorney General Dana Nessel.
8: The feds in every other year have participated with the locals, you know, and in the state, in terms of doing these tabletop exercises and being prepared, for any set of circumstances. Not this year. They declined. They did not participate in those, activities with us. And now, of course, the threats that we see coming to see whether or not, you know, you'll have federal actors that are willing to violate the law, which of course is deeply, deeply concerning. But my hope is that at the end of the day, you know, you have these people, they've sworn to take an oath, and that they will follow the law. And I also, just from a, like a practical standpoint, right? If you are going to do something illegal at the behest of a president who, you know, is 80 years old, can only be expected to be in office another couple of years, and, you know, there's a lengthy statute of limitations for any crimes that a federal agent might commit in the event that they violate a court order. So far, we've had great luck with them basically violating court orders. AG Bonta and I and our colleagues have sued the Trump administration now some $9,300,000,000. I mean, how many losses do you guys have?
6: 93.
8: Yeah, 93. I have about 75. But, you know, sometimes it takes them a while to comply with a court order for various different reasons, but they always do. So do I think that the feds are actually going to violate court orders on behalf of a lame duck president? I hope not. I hope they wouldn't consider doing that. I hope they understand that, like, this iteration of the government may not be around forever, and maybe whoever is in the DOJ in the future will prosecute violations of the law, and certainly there are still some ways that state prosecutions can ensue, even though it's more of a challenge when you're talking about federal immunity issues. So, yeah, I mean, it's troubling, but at the end of the day, my expectation is that, you know, federal agents will comply with court orders and that they will not breach their oath and that they will comport with the law.
2: Thank you for that. Following the law, crazy. feels like the right thing to do. Attorney General Bonta, I actually want to pivot a little there. I think Attorney General Nestle did a great job of covering that, and I'm cognizant of my time here, and really wanted to touch on California law, actually. Obviously, California does not get as much attention on elections as some swing states do, but we know that both based on California laws for counting, and frankly, the sheer volume of ballots, it can take a while for California results to come in. Public service announcement. Election night results are always unofficial, because there's a whole lot of work that has to happen. But so while that work is happening, let's say hypothetically this year, we're waiting on California results for to determine the House. You know, can you talk about the steps that your office has taken or that you've taken, to provide any legal protections for election officials, to ensure that they've got sort of the time to perform that meticulous work, to do the important work of certifying the results, according to California law?
6: Sure, absolutely. And our basic approach in California is to be accurate, transparent, and expeditious in the counting of our votes. Not fast, non-transparent, and inaccurate. And of course there's a balance. We want expeditious, it means going as fast as you can while maintaining your standards of accuracy. And the entire process is available for observers. Oftentimes there is a live feed streaming of what's happening, of the counting process. So it's completely transparent. And look, California, as you know, largest state in the nation. About 40 million people, 23 million registered voters, 58 counties, all of whom the Secretary of State works with in terms of getting all the ballots counted and then ultimately certified. California is universal vote by mail. Every single eligible voter gets a vote by mail ballot mailed to them. Those tend to take more time to process, to confirm the signature, to remove the ballot from the envelope, and then to get it counted. We also have provisional ballots, same-day ballots that take more time. And so the thing that's happening when California takes time to certify our election is we're counting ballots, and we're making sure it's accurate, and we're making sure signatures match, and we're making sure there's an opportunity consistent with the law to cure. And, you know, L.A. County is the biggest county in the nation. An enormous amount of ballots need to be accurately processed there. And it's unfortunate that some leaders who want to sow mistrust will say, look at all this time it's taking. Something bad must be happening. I think the opposite is true. If all of a sudden in the dark, immediately you have some results and people didn't get a chance to see it and have access to it, and you're not sure how provisional ballots and same-day ballots and vote-by-mail ballots of that volume could have been counted accurately, I think that's where the red flag should go up. So when people ask what's happening in California, we're accurately counting ballots, making sure every eligible voter's vote is counted, and any ineligible voter's vote is not, or any improperly cast ballot is not. So but we have been responsive to the concerns about speed. There have been new laws put in place that are now online to have the registrars, local registrars of voters, present, you know, their accounts to the Secretary of State more quickly, to be able to process more ballots faster, and to get ultimately results more quickly. We know that the public wants that. We will not undermine and compromise on accuracy and transparency. But I think there were some thoughtful ways to maintain accuracy and transparency and move a little faster in the biggest state.
3: California Attorney General Rob Bonta.
6: The most registered voters.
2: Thank you for that. And again, it is such a big deal. You know, for those who haven't seen sort of the canvas and certification process, it is meticulous accounting. So many of the things that you mentioned are safeguards that are in place to ensure the integrity of our election. And it is important that election officials are allowed to do that work. I'm going to come out to audience questions in a minute, so be thinking of that. But before I do, one last one here from me for Secretary Bellows. A while ago you said that voter engagement is the best clapback to this partisan garbage. There you were talking about partisan gerrymandering, but I think it's applicable here, and the point stands. Can you talk about any advice that you have for voters now to make sure that their votes counted?
7: So, in Maine, we have same-day voter registration. We don't have these awful fake deadlines. Not fake, I guess they're real. You know, there was just this news out of Texas that the Texas Department of Public Safety and Secretary of State have been slow in getting registered voters out to the county clerks for verification. And I read stories like that, and it just makes me crazy because in Maine, if you're not registered on election day, you can register and cast your ballot. But the advice we have for voters is make your plan. So whatever that might be, some people prefer to go on election day. They like the event of it. Okay, what time are you going to go on election day? What else is happening? How are you going to get there? And if you're not, and so we've been talking a lot to particularly communities that are concerned about the potential for ICE, newly naturalized citizens, for example. In Maine, we have 30 days of no-excuse absentee voting. So starting on October 5th, people can go down to their town offices and cast their ballot. And so we've been encouraging people, maybe your plan is just going into the clerk's office, on Monday, October 5th, or any time that week or in the subsequent weeks before Election Day, so you can get your ballot cast and know you won't have any Election Day headaches. If it's someone who has mobility issues and is homebound, we, you know, encourage them to make that absentee ballot request right now. They'll be getting their ballot probably the first week in October, and we encourage them to fill it out and return it right away. So I think that planning piece is really important for voters. And then we have a few mechanisms. We have an online absentee ballot tracking system. So if people want to see, okay, has my ballot gone out from the clerk? Okay, I've put it back in the mail. Has the clerk received it? Has it been accepted or rejected? And we have the safeguard if your absentee ballot doesn't get received by Election Day or accepted by Election Day, you've got that option to go on Election Day and cast your ballot and have your absentee ballot rejected from the system, but still be able to vote. So those are some of the things that we're telling voters. And then I think we're also discouraging some well-intentioned but bad ideas like parties at the polls or DJs at the polls in Maine on Election Day, because we remind people if there is no parking after work or before our work because somebody's having a party at the poll, that infrequent voter who needs to get home to family or who, you know, is going to drive right by. Or if there's a big crowd outside of the polling place and people are like dancing, but sometimes smile, you know, sometimes shouting good things looks like shouting bad things. Again, if you're someone who's concerned about an altercation, that is going to be a barrier to voting. So we're also trying to encourage activists to just kind of think through what are the consequences. Somebody was like, can we do a ring around the polls to prevent ice coming through? And I was like, I think that might be more likely to prevent voters from coming through. So please don't. Yeah.
2: Well, thank you for that. And just as a reminder, obviously, as mentioned earlier, each state runs elections a little bit differently. But no matter what state you're in, the National Voter Registration Act prevents any state from having a registration deadline of more than 30 days. So you still have 11 days to get registered or at a minimum, or check your registration, make sure your address is up to date, and make that plan to vote, whether that is early in person, by mail or on election day. All of those are great options, but knowing those in your community is key to making sure that your voice is heard this November. And with that, we'll do some questions in the room. I know we might have questions online as well here in the front.
3: Senior Fellow at the Center for American Progress, Ben Hovland.
9: Yes, thank you. Will Ferrajaro, I'm a researcher on information integrity issues. And I guess my question is it enough that what you're doing to kind of ensure that the public has trust in the process? You talked about the swatting, you talked about the threats, we talked about the theories out there about protecting the vote, federal intrusion, that sort of thing. But I was also thinking you made the point about watching the tabulators, and that would be great social media to put just how boring it is to watch the tabulation, expose the process. And I'm wondering, is there enough proactive messaging about the process? Thank you.
7: I think we're always looking for ways to amplify those messages, and folks certainly in the nonprofit sector, I know there are members of the media here, are such important partners in amplifying trusted messages. We do off-the-record briefings for our state and local media in Maine to like walk them through the very boring aspects of every aspect of election administration and create sort of a rapid response if they have there are no stupid questions in elections, but if they do have a question that's a little off, they can ask us without us judging, and we'll get them a rapid response. And then I think for social media, that's a real challenge for us, especially in the era of AI. We know that foreign adversaries are sowing disinformation or amplifying disinformation about elections and election officials in various social media forums. We know. And sometimes it's very innocent. There was a clerk in Maine last cycle who, Maine requires voter ID at the point of registration, not at the point of voting. We don't require a voter ID when you go to the polls to avoid long lines and also active discrimination by poll workers. So this clerk printed a very pretty, well-designed poster off the internet that said, and we got a call from advocates, This town is making people show their ID. So we called her and she was mortified. She said she used AI to ask her to make an Election Day poster, and the AI created a poster that said, please present your photo ID. And she didn't look at it and didn't really reflect on it. So, you know, I think that we are in a really challenging information environment, and we do our best, but I think that's up to all of us, is to share. You know, I always say, like, our website may be super boring, but please share a link to our website instead of Elon Musk's, you know, new, you know, data scraping machine. And it's a shared responsibility, and I think it's something that we're working on ever more every day.
8: Yeah, we're working very actively on that in Michigan, and we have for several cycles. But, you know, obviously the biggest threat to our elections really is the misinformation and disinformation. It's not the elections themselves. So, you know, what we've tried to do is to work with the local clerks so that if there's something on Facebook that says, hey, there's a bomb threat that's at, you know, Flint Precinct 3, we can have a trusted local person, either the clerk herself or a state rep or somebody, do a live stream and say, hey, I'm here, Flint, you know, precinct number 3. Everybody's voting. Everything's fine. Nothing bad is happening. You know, it's safe. Come on down. If you haven't voted and this is your precinct, you know, come down and vote. So that's something that we are thinking through. The other way to combat some of the ways that this administration has tried to undermine not the integrity of the election itself, but people's faith and confidence in the integrity of our elections is, you know, we're seeing people candidly who are trying to test the system, you know, and the encouragement is like, just if you are a non-citizen, why don't you see if you can vote? If you want to try to vote twice, see if you can send in a ballot, vote by mail, and then still come in on election day, just to see what happens. Well, we are catching people if they try to do that, and those people are getting prosecuted. And for any of the non-citizen voters, they're getting deported. So, you know, I mean, yeah, technically you could say, I went to the CVS just to see if I could steal some NyQuil, see what would happen. Well, yeah, you can try that, but then you're going to get caught. You're going to get prosecuted. So congratulations. But those are the kinds of things that we are making sure that people know about. So when we do have those events, you know, we put out press releases to tell everybody we caught these people doing the following. And if you try it, we're going to catch you too. So people understand, first of all, how infrequently that happens, because there is so much misinformation about that. But that when it does happen on those rare events, there's going to be accountability.
6: And let me just also say, as I think anyone who follows the facts knows, there is no widespread voter fraud. Every count, recount, hand count, audit, court case has shown that. But the misinformation and the disinformation is the intentional strategy to sow distrust and then say things like, well, just to make sure people trust it more, just pass the Save America Act then, and which will disenfranchise voters, suppress voters. It will, you know, for those who don't have passports, which is neither almost half of Americans, or women voters who changed their name when they were married, or rural voters who don't have access to easy access to a federal building, they are eligible to vote, but then they will not be able to vote going forward. And that's the hope, that's the design, and it's all fueled by this misinformation and disinformation campaign. So I think the answer is, you know, counting ballots is diligent, it's dutiful, it's accurate, and yes, unfortunately, it's boring, but kill them with the facts. Show them all the deadlines. Show them the counting. You know, put it up on live streams. I think that's good for more people. Just ultimate transparency. You can know whatever you want, anything you want about this process. Here are the deadlines we're meeting. Here's why it's taking some time to cure ballots or take vote my mail, you know, millions of vote my mail ballots out of envelopes and looking and verifying the signature. And then for people who vote on the same day or who vote provisionally, it takes time to verify. We're verifying. We're making sure it's accurate. But the more transparent, the more open, I think, is the way to combat the misinformation and disinformation. But what leaders say and how they say it really matters. And I think Trump knows that, which is why he uses his massive bully pulpit to sow the misinformation and disinformation. And that's what we have to combat.
2: Thank you for that. Go in the front, and then I've got an online one we'll turn to after that.
10: Hey, everyone. My name is Dan Rosenzweig-Ziff. I cover the Justice Department for Reuters. I wanted to ask on the non-citizen voting. You have the highest levels of the Trump administration consistently talking about this as an issue ahead of the election. At DOJ, you have a senior official, Harmeet Dhillon, sending letters to election officials across the country saying if you don't prevent non-citizen voting, you could face criminal prosecution. I'm curious how you view those conversations, that rhetoric from the Trump administration, and also what effect you see that having on public trust, both in a person thinking about their own safety as they go to vote, and also in the public's trust in the election integrity.
8: I will say, I mean, it's terrible. It's undermining people's faith and trust in the system. And again, I mean, there have been so many efforts by so many states to review every single solitary person who has voted in previous elections. And what we find time and again is there are very, very, very few non-citizens who ever cast a ballot. And I will say in our investigations, and we did, our Secretary of State did a very comprehensive review of the 2024 general election. And yeah, there were a handful, but when we received them and we

0: not a citizen? Are they actually eligible to vote? And then again, the handful of cases where you had non-citizen voters who were able to cast a ballot, those people got prosecuted. There are real consequences for those people. But again, oftentimes, you know, I'm out begging to get our citizens to vote. I mean, we still have like an extraordinarily low number of our eligible citizens actually casting a ballot. Trying to get non-citizens to vote, understanding that it's a crime, they can go to jail, and they're definitely, you know, you've been in this country for 30 or 35 years, and you have a spouse that's a citizen and kids that are citizen, and now you're going to get deported to a place that maybe you haven't even been to since you've been a child. I would say that's a pretty good deterrent. And we know that it does serve as a deterrent. Why? Because it practically never happens. So, you know, I mean, we can try to debunk these statements and push back on the DOJ when they are generating these kinds of just lies. But the best thing I think we can do is just show people what the truth is and what has actually happened versus what they're hearing. The problem is we're in different echo chambers. And, you know, the media that I pay attention to might not be the media that people are watching where they're receiving this just flagrantly false information. So all we can do is try our best to combat that and for people to understand, again, who's administering the election. It's your local clerk that you elected. You elected that person, or you elected the board who chose that person. You know her. She lives down the street from you. You know, she's not trying to undermine the election. And, you know, all you have to do, I mean, it's public. You can see every single person who voted in an election.
1: Michigan Attorney General Dana Nessel.
0: That means anybody who votes improperly, it's not that they might get caught. They are going to get caught. And that's why it barely ever happens.
2: Thank you for that. And I don't know if anyone else wants to jump in, but I would just add, you know, again, we talked about the safeguards and safety measures. You talked about, you know, people that attempt to game the system getting caught. Like, that is part of the process. And to your question, I've been around elections a little while. I didn't used to have gray in my beard when I started. And this is just a federal twist on sloppy list matching that we've seen for decades, where you see some sensational number that's used to scare people, used to undermine confidence in the elections or make claims about fraud that are false, and that's usually either used to potentially disenfranchise people or to try to pass voter suppression legislation. Again, there's time and time again where we've seen this over the years, and there's never any evidence. It never matches up. Because doing the real work of list maintenance as described in the National Voter Registration Act is hard, and it's the meticulous work of election officials across the country. Just to jump to one online, and this probably is for you, Secretary Bellows, but it ties into that question, which is really, with sort of the threats that we've seen toward election officials out of the Department of Justice, out of Department of Homeland Security, just for performing the legal duties of the job. Can you talk about how that may have impacted you or your colleagues around the country or local election officials that you've spoken with?
3: So this is the unfortunate aspect of being an elections official in 2026. I think all of us have experienced doxing, having our personal information, home addresses, et cetera, placed online, and then threats. And that has risen to the level of death threats for many of us. I had to go live in a safe house after I ruled in 2023 that Donald Trump wasn't eligible for the ballot because January 6th was an insurrection. And I was swatted, and actually the man who swatted me was the same man who swatted over 75 election officials across the country, as well as synagogues, journalists, and he was running a swatting ring, and it was a Romanian citizen, and the Biden administration extradited him, and the Trump administration prosecuted him, and he's now doing a 48-month prison term, which is heartening. So last winter, I told ICE they couldn't have undercover license plates. I run the Bureau of Motor Vehicles, and I don't believe we have a secret police in a democracy. And so, again, I got doxed.

0: And so I got, I don't know, dozens of threats right into my personal cell phone. So this time around, I handed, you know, law enforcement said, what do you want to do? And I used to be head of the ACLU, so I'm a big believer of the First Amendment, even if it's ugly. And so I said, well, if we could make a list of everybody that called, could you call them back? And so law enforcement called back everybody who'd called my cell phone and said, look, it's a crime to threaten the Secretary of State, you know, knock it off. And, you know, one person was very abjectly apologetic, which was good. But I do think it creates, I do think it dissuades people from entering into office. I think it, it certainly changes your sense of safety, once you've been swatted, once you've been threatened in your home. It just, it changes how you move in the world. And I do think it deters some people from wanting to get involved as clerks or as, elected officials in various ways. And I think ultimately one of the things, sometimes it's not even death threats. It's just ugliness. So I have a veteran clerk and she said, you know, in the old days, people would bring me pies. Election day was like a big holiday and now it's tense. And so I've been going around Maine saying, let's bring back the pies, you know, bring your clerk cookies and donuts and smiles and hugs. And, you know, if you do have anxiety about something that's happening, take a deep breath, you know, maybe write your complaints. You can give it some thought. And also give people some grace because the election clerks are working so incredibly hard.
1: Can I just say something about that as well? It's always an honor and a privilege to serve an elected office, and there's always hard parts about it too in normal times. And in today's very toxic, divisive environment where people are quick to threaten violence or resort to violence or to SWAT or dox, it is so important that elected officials who want to make their community better, want to uphold the rule of law, democracy, that they stay committed and that they show the courage that they've shown so many times. But I just want to honor that courage in this moment because of what people are facing. It's so difficult. But if they succumb to the threats, the intimidation, the bullying, and leave the stage, then others could take the stage who don't have the right intentions and commitment to democracy. So for all those who are standing 10 toes down for democracy, despite the threats, intimidation, and violence, thank you. That is how we're going to get through this moment to the next chapter. And I'll say it's not just elected officials. It's journalists. It's judges. It's everyday people who are speaking up and speaking out despite the mudslinging and the threats and, yes, unfortunately, violence. That's how we need to stand in this moment, with courage, the courage of our convictions, regardless of what comes at us, because we know that we, our democracy is worth fighting for and worth protecting. So thank you.
2: Thank you for that. I saw a whole lot of hands. I think we have time for one more. So go here in the front.
3: Hi, Donna Powell, retired CPA, but active protester against the Trump administration. I vote in Texas with many elections now in play for the first time in many, many years. Texas is now doing all they can to make it more difficult to vote. We have an election denying AG, very corrupt. We had an abrupt resignation of our Secretary of State just a few months ago. Texas has many Hispanic voters who are rightly concerned about ICE. What can you say to help allay my and other Texans' fears about interference and intimidation in the state of Texas and other and states just like Texas?
2: Thank you for that question. And again, we've just got a couple minutes, so we've hit on some of that. But any added thoughts, I'll open it up.
4: Well, I look forward to a time when your attorney general doesn't try to decertify the election in my state.
5: Michigan Attorney General Dana Nessel.
4: Made clear to him in 2020, you know who voted for you in Michigan, Ken Paxton? No one. Literally no one, you know, and stick to suppressing, you know, the vote of Texas voters. Don't come to my state. No offense. It's really, I will say this. I think it's so critically important. When you look at, these elected office holders who are secretaries of state and state AGs, I know back in the, I will call them the good old days, I guess, many people did not know who their AGs or their secretaries of state were, and we have a lot of ministerial functions, and the jobs were not that glamorous. But I think that this is just so pivotal for people to understand that we're only where we are right now, where we're on the precipice of what we hope will be a free and fair and accurate election, because of the secretaries of state and the attorneys general who have stood up and done the right thing. And I think that those offices are more important now than they've ever been, and arguably are sometimes more important than even the governors of our own state, is what I tell my governor all the time. She doesn't care for that. But I wish I could reassure you in Texas and say, you know, that the cavalry is coming to save all of your voters. But I do think it's a good time to emphasize, you know, we have so many of these offices that are up for election in this November, and it's just critically important that people really do a deep dive and pay attention to the people who are on the ballot running for these offices, because these are the people that will be saving democracy in their respective states. Do you have anything hopeful to say about Texas? Anyone?
0: Clerks. So the county clerks are running the elections on the ground, and the county clerks are as good as the workers that are working with them and their volunteers. So I think thinking about, you know, reaching out to county clerks' offices to see if they have the resources they need, especially the human resources they need, helping organize, volunteer, poll workers across the state. And then I think the civil service or the civil society role of nonprofit advocates. I mean, we've seen that partnership between the states with the multi-state litigation and national voting rights advocates also going into court on behalf of voters to sue to enforce voting rights or to enforce election laws. And so I think, to the extent that the civil society groups in Texas are coordinating and collaborating around potential legal strategies to defend the rights of the voters. And then the ultimate, you know, the best revenge for anti-democracy, misinformation, disinformation, and attempts to challenge and thwart everything we care about is voting itself. And so joining in those voter turnout efforts because I think 2028 is just around the corner, right? So what happens now sets the stage for what will happen in the future. So those would be my three recommendations. Volunteer, coordinate with those civil society groups to get ready for litigation if necessary to enforce rights, and then vote.
4: And not to harp on this kind of partisan point, but I mean, you know, the case involving the U.S. Postal Service that the Democratic AGs were successful in, Rob, how many Republican AGs joined us in what was an effort that could have prevented mail-in voting in all 50 states? How many Republican AGs joined us?
1: The same number that joined us in our other 93 cases to protect democracy, rights and freedoms, separation of powers, the U.S. Constitution, and the rule of law. Zero.
4: And I say that because, like, these are the voters in your own state, many of whom are of your same political party. And so I just don't get it. I don't understand why you would be okay with anyone having the right to vote by mail. In Michigan, it's a constitutional right, undermined or violated. So it's deeply disturbing to me. But didn't we find out that there was, like, a secret letter that went out to the president from some of the Republican secretaries of state?
0: Well, that's what I wanted to say. Okay. Not to elevate secretaries over AGs, but the Republican secretaries did not join the litigation. However, they did file a friend of the court, an amicus brief, with the Supreme Court So you had Georgia Secretary Raffensperger, the one that refused to turn over those 11,000 ballots that Trump wanted in 2020. But you also had Kansas Secretary, Nebraska, South Dakota, North Dakota, Kentucky, New Hampshire right next door to me. So a group of Republican Secretaries of State came together and filed an amicus brief with the U.S. Supreme Court in this case. And I do think it was very specific to the practical consequences, because it's not just Democratic voters, Democratic senior citizens and people with disabilities that are voting by mail. It's everyone. And so hopefully they'll show more courage and join the lawsuit, maybe as direct plaintiffs in 2027. A girl can dream.
2: Well, and I think that is a great place for us to end, to remember that it is state and local election officials that run our elections. We've got three great examples of state officials that are standing up for our democracy here. And across the country, there are thousands of local election officials that are running elections right now. So thank you for being here. Thank you for voting. And please join me with a big thank you to our panel for this great conversation.
5: A discussion on election security hosted by the Center for American Progress on September 23rd. The panelists included Maine's Secretary of State and the Attorneys General of California and Michigan. The moderator was former U.S. Election Assistance Commission Chair Ben Hovland. Candidates running in the Alaska governor's race debated energy policy in Anchorage on Monday. There are four candidates running in a ranked choice general election in November. The three Republican candidates are former Anchorage Mayor Dave Bronson, former Alaska Attorney General Treg Taylor, and businesswoman Bernadette Wilson. There is one Democratic candidate, former Alaska State Representative Jonathan Christ Tompkins. This debate was moderated by the Director of Alaska Public Media, Lori Townsend.
6: All right. So just wanted to say good evening and welcome. Thank you for joining us tonight for this important conversation about meeting Alaska's domestic energy needs. Thank you to all four gubernatorial candidates for being willing to engage with Alaskans on this important issue. My name is Katie Lister. I'm a lifelong Alaskan and the executive director of the Renewable Energy Alaska Project and one of the co-hosts for tonight's event. I wanted to acknowledge our other co-hosts, some of whom are in the room, the Alaska Municipal League, Alaska Power Association, Alaska Village Electric Cooperative, Cook Inlet Regional, Doyon, and New Energy Alaskan. I, along with these co-hosts and many others, recognize that access to reliable and affordable energy is one of the core challenges facing our state. Energy underpins all economic and household activities in the modern world, and Alaska pays some of the highest prices in the nation. For the first hour of tonight, our questions were kind of culled and curated from energy experts and submissions from members of the public. We hope that these questions will give you a chance to hear some thoughtful and specific answers from the people who are asking to lead our state. And we want to hear from you, too. If you have questions that you'd like to submit for the public Q&A portion, which will begin around 7, you can scan the QR code, which will be put back up on the screen here shortly. And if you don't have a smartphone, you can submit a written question. You just have to bring it up to the check-in table, and we'll get it sort of into the queue. Tonight's discussion is moderated by Lori Townsend. I'd like to invite Lori onto the stage. Lori is a chief editor and senior vice president of journalism at Alaska Public Media. Thank you, Lori, for being here. And again, thanks to the candidates for participating, and thanks to all of you for attending.
7: Thank you, Katie. And as Katie said, thank you all for being here, for caring about this important discussion. I'll go over a few ground rules. This is a forum, not a debate. There will not be opening statements. We'll launch right into questions. Each candidate will get 2 minutes to answer each question. We'll alternate which candidate goes first, starting with alphabetical order, Dave Bronson, Jonathan Christ Tompkins, Treg Taylor, and Bernadette Wilson. As your moderator, I'll allow a one-minute response. If someone during an answer directly names one of you in a response, then you will be allowed 1 minute to respond to that. Also, at the end You will have 2 minutes for closing remarks, so if you want to wrap things up in that time, you can. All right, let's get started. Mr. Bronson, we'll start with you. Looking ahead 20 years, what do you believe Alaska's domestic energy system should look like, and what decisions does the next governor need to make now to get us there in a way that will benefit ratepayers? What are three immediate actions you would take?
8: Well, in 20 years, we definitely need to have a sustainable energy system, but what we can do right now that we have to do, the first three things we're going to do is build a gas line. That's how important it is to our generation what TAPS was to our parents and grandparents. And just think about how good or how bad Alaska would have been without TAPS. And TAPS was passed by one vote in Congress. We've got to move this project forward. We've been kind of horsing around with this long enough, and now it's time to get that project moving. But a lot of natural gas is, especially on the rail belt, 80% of our electricity is produced by natural gas. So we've got an electrical system that's needs some redundancy, needs some work, and needs a lot of capital investment, because if you don't have the ability to distribute your electricity doesn't matter. The other thing I'd look at too, and I know it's controversial in this day and age, but the interest in data centers coming to Alaska, if we do it right, it's important. The technology is not going to stop. China's going to take the lead if we don't keep the lead. But what you do is you compel them to bring in more electricity than they're going to need. And I've talked to data center folks and people that build them, and they says, we don't want your electricity because it's not reliable enough. They've got to get to what they call 5-9, so 99.99% reliable electricity, and we don't have that. And they'll create their own electricity. They'll deal with the cooling and the noise problems. And I think that'll be good for us. And that will definitely offset a lot of our property taxes and other taxes.
7: All right. Mr. Christ-Tompkins, question to you. Looking 20 years ahead, what do you believe Alaska's domestic energy system should look like? And what decisions does the next governor need to make now to get us there in a way that will benefit rate payers? What are three immediate actions you would take?
9: The big picture 20-year vision for energy is that we have a diverse, affordable, reliable, and sustainable energy future. And many of those adjectives do not apply to present day right now, both in the rail belt and rural Alaska. We have tremendous work to do. I think the word crisis has some merit to describe the rapidly evolving situation in the rail belt, and I think it really demands a lot of attention from our legislature and elected leaders to address it. Three actions that I think are important for our elected officials to take, including me if I'm elected governor. Number one, in the here and now, in the short term, getting maximum production out of Cook Inlet and natural gas in order to keep the lights on and keep homes and businesses heated and fueled and powered is incredibly important. And that's an approach that includes Department of Natural Resources and AOGCC, supporting producers like HEX, which is developing the kitchen lights unit on the Kenai Peninsula. I was in their facility in Nikiski yesterday morning. Bluecrest with Cosmopolitan further down the peninsula. But making sure that we can extend the life of the Cook Inlet field as long as possible, because it is so important to the rail belt energy future. Number two, I think the state needs to make some big generational investments in our energy future, including renewable energy, including hydro, sort of an all-of-the-above approach. And I'm a huge believer in an energy bond, a multi-$100 million investment like the state did previously with Bradley Lake in our energy future to make it sustainable and affordable. And lastly, I think we need to coordinate our utilities. And this work has been started, but we are not complete. And the RTO and the RRC need to be empowered on the rail belt to make sure that we have economic dispatch and we have efficiency on the rail belt energy.
7: Thank you. Mr. Taylor, would you like the question again?
10: No, I got it. Okay. Thank you. Yep. No, I think that the goal in 20 years is to have affordable, reliable energy with redundant systems, so that we can support our growing economy, support new businesses, help businesses that are here expand, And I think the other thing I'd love to see is a unified electric grid with a dispatcher to dispatch the lowest cost energy to Alaskans along the rail belt. We've taken some steps there, but we've been talking about that project since I was a commissioner for MLMP 7, 8, 10 years ago. And the other part, I think, is we have to think big. When Bradley Lake was built, everybody, there was a lot of detractors saying, hey, it's going to, this cost of this energy so much. Why are we thinking this? Why are we looking this so far into the future? And of course, Bradley Lake now is laughable because 4 cents a kilowatt hour is by far the cheapest energy on the grid. Right? And so that's what we've got to have. We have to have that same vision. Think big. Like the Alaska Gas Line, for example, a $50 billion project. Put a lot of Alaskans to work and solve a lot of our energy needs along the rail belt, and with the potential to export that energy to our allies. And the other part, I think we should take a look at Susitna-Wantana Dam hydroelectric project. I mean, it has the capability of producing enough power to basically take 50% of the what's required for the electric grid currently along the rail belt. These are big picture items that I would like to see us be a lot closer to, or in 20 years, hopefully we've got those completed and Alaskans have that safe, affordable, reliable energy that families can depend on. They're not going to be worried about paying more for their, to heat their house than their mortgage is, like we had in Fairbanks this last winter.
7: Would you like the question again?
11: No.
7: Right. Thank you, Ms. Wisland.
11: Well, I would hope that 20 years from now, across the country, that it is indisputable that it is Alaska who leads the energy conversation for the country. I would hope that globally we would look at American dominance and that it would be nearly impossible to talk about American dominance without bringing up Alaska's energy. I would hope that here at home we would be able to brag about the fact that we have the lowest energy prices in the country and that consistently we have the lowest prices at the pump. So how do we get there? Yes, a gas line obviously is front and center of that conversation. I support the gas line. We need to have a conversation about the bullet line. We've got gas up on the North Slope. You've got ANWR, NPRA. You have any number of projects here in Alaska that we need to get developing. So how do we do that? We need to have a conversation about the tax structure. Our tax structure needs to be dependable. Businesses need to know that when they come invest in Alaska, that we are a good business partner, that we're not going to jerk them around on the tax structure. We need to fix our permitting process so that when businesses come here, they know exactly when are you going to get your permit, how long is it going to take, so that they can plan for labor, they can plan for capital costs, equipment, where will they have it and when will they have it? And then we need to invest in the infrastructure. Those are the steps that this administration will take to get us to energy independence and ultimately energy dominance here at home and across the country as we lead that conversation.
7: All right, thank you. For this round, we'll start with Mr. Christ-Tompkins. The question is, the current conflict in the Middle East and the closure of the Strait of Hormuz has disrupted the global oil and natural gas markets and dramatically increased energy prices. This both imposes economic hardships on Alaskan households and benefits state government revenue. An August 31st memo from the Department of Revenue confirmed nearly $600 million in additional revenue is available to the state general fund. If these prices persist, the next governor, along with the 35th legislature, will have significant revenue to manage. Should some of this windfall be used to address Alaska's domestic energy priorities, and if so, how?
9: The short answer is yes. I think making capital investments, big, bold capital investments in our energy future is appropriate. And I think it really sort of, if you look at the facts and the sort of fragility of rail belt energy, that kind of response is really demanded. I mentioned previously a bond, and the state hasn't bonded since 2012. And there's a lot of bonding capacity, which I think we can take some big swings in some projects that can set up Alaska for the next 50 to 75 years. But the capital budget is important as well. Ultimately, to be clear, I think Alaska needs a sustainably balanced budget, and balancing our budget on the geopolitical crises of the Middle East is not a long-term fiscal strategy. But in the here and now, with a windfall from high oil prices, I think investing some of that money in energy infrastructure is a really appropriate response.
5: A debate between the four candidates running in the Alaska governor's race.
7: Mr. Taylor, your next extra revenue, should it go toward helping out with Alaska's domestic energy priorities? And if so, how would you do that?
10: Absolutely, yes. I think that's one of the opportunities that we have to take full advantage of. We've missed those opportunities in the past by just growing state government. And I think, you know, there's a lot of things that we could put that money to, just upgrading our lines so that they can handle the congestion when we go to a unified system where we're sharing the lowest cost power all around Alaska. That goes to further AEA's projects of building bulk fuel tanks, building grids out in the rural areas, diesel generation facilities, some of the solar projects that they have, and furthering things like the Susitna-Wantana hydro project. I think it also presents a huge opportunity for Alaska. If you think about it, 20% of the world's LNG crosses the Strait of Hormuz. Those hit worst by that is our Asian allies. It's Singapore, it's Japan, it's South Korea. If we had had the gas line built with phase two export ability, we could have supplied the losses of Japan and South Korea during this conflict alone. And that's a really missed opportunity for Alaska. We should be prepared next time so we don't miss those kind of opportunities.
7: All right. Thank you. Ms. Wilson, would you like the question again?
11: No. Yeah.
7: All right.
11: So yes, we should most certainly be taking those funds and investing in energy infrastructure. I support that wholeheartedly. But like I stated in my first answer, you know, when you look at the global conversation on this, there is no reason that living in Alaska with all of the natural resources that we have, that what's happening in the Middle East should be affecting us. When we talk about the energy crisis internationally, Alaska has the ability to lead that conversation. We have the ability to provide those resources to those other countries. It's all right here at home. We are way behind on a gas line. For 40 years, we have debated if we were going to make enough money from a gas line. And in 40 years, we have made precisely $0 from a gas line. Because we're debating on, are we going to get our fair share enough? So instead, we have settled for $0. It's time for us to move forward on these projects. We cannot be apologizing for the industry in which we work. We are a resource development state. We need to get moving.
7: All right, Mr. Bronson, would you like the question again?
12: No, I got it. So about every dollar increase in the price of oil for Alaska, it adds about $20 million to state revenue, and that's a good thing. And, of course, $600 million is certainly much better. The issue is, yes, we need to invest in infrastructure, especially energy infrastructure. But remember the last time we were here, it was called Alaska's Clear and Equitable Share, ACES, back in 2006, 2007, 2008. And what do we do? Because we thought we were going to have $119 oil forever. And we grew government. The actual spending went up like this when our trend line, our spending line was far flatter than that. And that cost us, we wasted about $25 billion from then until now. So should we, it's what we invest in, certainly energy, because we have an energy crisis going on in the state right now. But the notion that we grow government, yeah, I can't support that, because that's what we did, and that's why we're in this budget mix, our mess at the state. Our focus too often in this state, especially in the legislature, down in Juneau, is what can we get for the state treasury? How much money can we get for the state treasury? And our policies drive that. Is what we need to focus on is what's good for private industry, because they create the revenue, they create the wealth, and they create the jobs that we need. So whenever we make these investments, it has to focus not just on what's good for government. It's got to focus on what's best for the people of this state, and that includes private enterprise who creates the wealth and the jobs that we need.
7: All right, thank you. This time we'll start with Mr. Taylor to begin. The energy sector is one of the most capital intensive in the world. Energy project investments are typically large and last decades. The state-funded Bradley Lake Hydro Project is a good example. When the project was brought online, it was the most expensive electricity on the system. Today, it is by far the cheapest at 4 cents a kilowatt hour, according to Alaska Energy Authority. Is there a role for the state to invest directly in large capital-intensive energy projects that may seem expensive now, but may save money over time? If so, how will you determine which project to pursue? What can your administration reasonably accomplish in the next 4 years?
10: No, there's a huge opportunity out there for, I think the answer baseline is yes, we should be making that investment in our future. You saw how it paid off with the Bradley Lake project, and we've lost sort of that vision. I talked a little bit about how we need to think bigger and we need to prepare for the future. Right now, Alaskan families can't afford to live here partly because of energy costs and the cost of living. That's all driven up because of cost of energy, whether that be heating your home or the groceries you buy at the store. And so the state absolutely has a role in making those types of investments. But I would love to see some partnerships with private entities. And I think that's where you let, sort of the market determine the winners in those. We've done a lot of work already as a state on the Susitna-Wantana Hydro Project, for example. We've looked at a lot of aspects of that. We've done a lot of studies on it. And unfortunately the licensing for FERC was paused under Walker. Now, we've got a lot of money already spent on that issue, and we need to continue that issue, see that project to fruition. And so that's, again, it's just a vision. What do you want in the future of Alaska? And I think we've got to think big and think of these big projects. I think the other thing that the state could easily do is on the regulatory and permitting side, we got to get out of the way as a government. We have to have a government that works at the speed of industry. We need to invite private power producers into the state, allow them to access our grid, and allow them to put the cheapest energy into our grid for the rate payer. And we don't have that ability currently, but PURPA on the federal side that allows that kind of thing to happen. And so there's a potential for that, like the Terra Energy project. That's something the state should be behind in helping go through the permitting process and be pushing from a regulatory standpoint to get done on behalf of Alaskans. Because again, we need to alleviate the what the Alaska family is experiencing right now and reduce their costs.
7: All right. Ms. Wilson, a role for the state to invest in large projects? And if so, what one, how will you determine which projects to go after?
11: Yeah, so I think that the state should absolutely be investing. And when we talk about investing, it's, I think, immediately people jump to the finances of it. So should we be supporting it financially? Yes. But we also need to be investing in the sense that we're spending the time to have the people come to the table so we make sure that government is getting out of the way. We need to invest our own personal individual energy to make sure that we are creating a business climate across Alaska where they want to do business here, because it is the biggest role of the state to get roads built, to get infrastructure developed, and get out of the way so that the private sector can move forward. We have
5: a debate between the four candidates running in the Alaska governor's race.
11: People here, we've had businesses here in Alaska before that have wanted to do business with us, and I'll tell you what, we do a darn good job of running them out of the state of Alaska. We need to change our frame of mind. These are our business partners, and we need to be treating them as though they are our business partners. I would love to see an option for Alaskans when you apply for your permanent fund for Alaskans to also be able to invest. Right now you have Pick, Click, Give. I would love to see a list of projects there, of energy projects, where Alaskans can allocate their permanent fund or a portion of their permanent fund and then be investors in these projects also. I think a gas line is a great start if you're asking about which projects. I definitely support that. It was disappointing to see that not go forward this year. But let's get some of these projects going, and let's give Alaskans also an opportunity to have a stake in this game.
7: Mr. Bronson?
13: Well, certainly historically in this country, government has stepped in and done some of the big projects. Hoover Dam is probably the most important example on that. But you got to be careful when you say government's got to come in and finance big projects, because someone's got to pay that off. Now, if it's paid off by utility rates or if it's paid off in some kind of fees, then I'm more apt to support it. But the notion that it comes back to the taxpayer on a geo bond, something like that, that's a problem. because it's a cost to the people, and the people are already overtaxed and overspending because of the cost of everything else. That's why I don't support an income tax. That's why I don't support a statewide sales tax. It's the same reason. People are at their limit. Many people in here, I would imagine, you're at your limit on spending. You can't afford things. So in principle, yes, big projects, sometimes government can come in. But why isn't government subsidizing a big energy project called Cook Inlet Natural Gas? It's two or three or four private enterprise groups out there, and we're not financing that. That's a big energy project. Why aren't we doing that? Why don't we just make it easier for private industry to finance their own projects? That's what we really need to be doing. So we're not left holding the bag, and our taxpayers, us, we're not paying the bill for anyone. Private industry will solve almost all of our problems better than government ever will. So we got to be cautious. Yeah, it's not a yes or no. It's kind of a blended answer. I guess I'm talking like a politician, but you don't know until you see the details of the deal.
7: Mr. Price Tompkins, would you like the question again, or?
9: I think I got it. Thank you.
7: Yep.
9: The short answer is yes. I believe the state should be making big, bold, generational investments in our energy future. And I think Bradley Lake, as the question centers, is so instructive. It was contemplated by the legislature, that investment, in the late 80s. I think early 90s is when it came onto production, as I see a nod in the audience from someone who would know. And 91, I want to say. And just to put into context, because I think sort of this is helpful and important, 120 megawatts of electrical generation capacity. Peak rail belt demand is in the 750 megawatt range. It's the largest single source of power, and it's effectively the cheapest source of power for the entire rail belt. The reason it was so controversial, it passed by one vote in the legislature, if I recall correctly, is that it was multiples more expensive than what we were awash in cheap, almost free Cook Inlet natural gas. So there was this uneconomic, seemingly, decision made to invest in diversifying our energy sources. And it seemed like it was irrational at the time. In the big picture and the long term, diversification is incredibly important. There's a reason that asset managers want to diversify. We should be applying that same principle to energy. So I think the state making investments to diversify our energy resources and make these big investments is incredibly important. I think some of the investments in front of us, there's Dixon Diversion, which is an expansion of the Bradley Lake Complex, I think makes a tremendous amount of sense. In order to take advantage of the new generating capacity coming out of an expanded Bradley Lake complex, we need to invest in transmission infrastructure, which is not sufficient. So the SIPLink, the undersea cable from the northern Kenai Peninsula to Beluga, needs to be invested in. There's hundreds of millions of dollars of federal money secured. There's a $140 million state match that's required. We should be looking at making that investment. So the short answer is yes, the state should do this. We should learn from history. We should apply that to present day.
7: All right, thank you. Ms. Wilson, we'll start with you with this next question. This is a rural Alaska question. What is the state's role, if any, in ensuring that every community in Alaska, including small off-road and rural communities, have reliable and affordable energy? And I may have a follow-up when you answer this.
11: Yeah, so I think that the state, you know, when we're talking about affordable, reliable energy, I mean, it honestly, it pertains to everybody no matter where you are. The state should be having a focus for all of its citizens. I mean, you definitely have issues, you know, you look at up in interior Alaska where they fought their, you know, still fighting the ability to use their wood stoves. So when we have unique challenges like that, we most certainly need to step in and say, hey, how can we help out? Is it working with our federal delegation to secure funds? Is it working to roll back regulation? Whatever that might be. But as we look at across the state as a whole, how do you do it? The methodology doesn't change. We have to have a tax structure which incentivizes. We have to be a good partner with reliable permitting, and we have to be willing to make the tough choices and make the investments that are needed.
7: And let me stay with you for just a moment. Small communities may lack sufficient staff or technical capacity to develop and maintain their local energy systems. What do you think the state's role in addressing this problem should be? And please be specific.
11: Well, if it's private business, I don't think that the state has a role in coming in and telling private businesses what their staffing has to be. If you're talking about state staffing, if that's what you're asking about, the state of Alaska has more government employees per capita than anywhere else in the country. That's just the reality of it. We do.
5: Republican candidate in the Alaska governor's race, Bernadette Wilson.
11: We have a staffing problem. We have an efficiency problem. So we need to get better with the technologies that we're using. There's a lot that's come online, even with AI technologies. There's a lot that can be done as far as automation goes. I would argue that that's the direction that the state needs to go. The state doesn't need to be staffing up anymore.
7: All right, Mr. Bronson, the question to you. Would you like the question again? Sure. What is the state's role, if any, in ensuring that every community in Alaska, including small off-road and rural communities, have reliable and affordable energy?
13: Well, as we know, there's two kinds of customers of electricity in the state. There's on the grid, there's, you know, on the rail belt, that's us, and then there's off, and that's what we're talking about. And technology is kind of getting ahead of us, and that's a good thing, because with the advent of small modular reactors, we could start, the electricity is already in the villages. It's the source of electricity that's the problem, which is by and large diesel. That's the problem. It's the cost of transportation. It's now the cost of diesel itself. Is what we can do is put small modular reactors starting in, say, Kotzebue, Nome, and Bethel, put in small modular reactors attached to the grid there, negate the need of transporting diesel, and then from there you build outward. So you overbuild your reactors, and these small modular reactors, very safe. And I've even proposed putting a 10 megawatt reactor on Ted Stevens International Airport. I'm the former director of the airport, and it worked very well for us there. We use about six, and it's kind of off grid in the sense that it's an independent standalone entity. And we've got reliabilities in electricity out there, not unlike the bush. And is what we can do is put a 10 megawatt there. The airport uses about 6.7 megawatts, so you can take the other three and sell it back into the grid. And Chugach Electric says they will buy every kilowatt that we can produce, every last excess one we can produce, because then they don't have to come in and spend the capital to build new infrastructure. So working off the grid, I would say a big answer for us, a really big answer in the near future, and Secretary Wright was up, and I was up with him in Fairbanks a month ago when he permitted the dedicated the first SMR in the military base up there. This is happening very quick, and that's a quick answer or a quick solution for bush electricity.
7: And a follow-up to you as well, sir. What if do you believe the state would have a role for small communities that don't have city or tribal staff that has the expertise to help with newer energy systems? What is
13: well, remember,
7: the
13: in the unimproved
7: role?
13: Borough, the government is responsible for governing and managing the everything that goes on out there. The state is the government for the unimproved, the big, you know, half the middle of the state. Government has a place in doing that, and especially in the area of permitting. I'm a fiscal conservative, stridently so. But we're short on people in the state that do the permits, and not just do energy projects. They do all projects. We can't get projects out because they're not permitted, because we don't have enough employees, state employees, to execute those permits because we don't pay them enough. And coming from a fiscal conservative, that may sound weird, but there's areas where we absolutely need more state employees, and we need to attract more state employees, because we got to get the work done. And this is one of the important areas that we've got to get done.
7: All right. Thank you. Mr. Kreis-Tompkins, would you like the question again?
9: I think I got it. The question being, well, I'll reframe the question in my sort of own from my own viewpoint, which is, what is our commitment to rural Alaska? And what is our commitment to rural Alaskans in terms of having an energy reality that is even sort of halfway sustainable or affordable? And I believe that is a commitment that we as Alaskans owe to our fellow Alaskans in rural Alaska. The state made tremendous investments in the rail belt, Bradley Lake, which we just talked about, and I believe commensurately we owe rural Alaska investment to make sure that energy is remotely sustainable or affordable, which I don't think you could call it cheap out there. What I think that really means in terms of policy commitment is, number one, protecting power cost equalization. I represented every village in Southeast Alaska, Klekwan, Kay, Kuna, Angoon, Kasan, Heideberg. Many of those communities had 60-cent kilowatt hour power, and power cost equalization makes rural life much more sustainable. And thanks to Senator Lyman Hoffman and many others in the legislature, there's a circa $1 billion PCE endowment. And as governor, I would veto any attempt to raid that endowment, because that is a commitment we as Alaskans have made to rural Alaska. Number two, the Renewable Energy Fund. And the Renewable Energy Fund was, if I remember correctly, established by Senator Liesl McGuire. And making investments in the annual Renewable Energy Fund process, I think, is a prudent long-term investment in helping rural Alaska get away from costly diesel. So those are the two policy commitments I think the state can make to support rural Alaska. As governor, I would stand by both of those programs.
7: All right. Mr. Taylor, would you like the question again?
10: No, I got it. Thank you. You know, things are just naturally going to be more expensive in rural Alaska, right, including energy, unless we can take advantage of some renewables like geothermal, solar, or hydro for some of these smaller communities. And I think what the question really is, what is the role of state government in bringing those energy costs down? I think we're doing a remarkably good job at that. Obviously, we're struggling even on the rail belt, which makes rural even because of the power cost equalization, it's going to drive rates up in the rural areas either. I mean, we subsidize rural energy by the tune of about $48 million a year through the PCE. I think we have some great programs available to rural communities through AEA, for example. We provide loans and grants to local governments, to utilities, to independent power producers, to work on cheaper, more affordable energy in these rural areas. And I think AEA also engages in direct construction of fuel tank farms, diesel generation facilities, works on the grid out in those areas. And I'll just anticipate your secondary follow-up question. They also do a great job with training individuals in those rural areas to run and operate these utilities. And they provide, through their circuit rider and emergency, response programs, the ability for AEA to help them in crisis or help them with questions they have about running those utilities. So we provide a lot of support to those operators from a state level, and I think it's a value service added, and it makes those services even more reliable out in areas where it's always going to be a question mark at times.
7: All right. Mr. Bronson, we'll start with you again for this question. The energy challenges facing rural Alaska are very different from those facing our urban and grid-connected communities. What is your strategy for lowering and stabilizing energy costs and improving reliability in rural communities, particularly those that remain heavily dependent on imported fuels? Are there things that you believe are working well now, and what would you do differently?
14: Well, I think this is a repeat of the last question, so I'll repeat the answer, I guess, shortly, or abbreviated. Diesel is just not the answer going forward, because the environmental threat when you transport the diesel, the cost of diesel, and again, these microgrids are already there. Bethel, you know, all the way down to Eek, you know, you can start building these grids out once you create an excess supply of electricity. Again, what I believe with small modular reactors, Southeast is a completely, you know, there's places in Southeast that are very remote. But because of the mountains and the high altitude lakes, they have the ability of generating electricity with hydro. So it's a completely different solution. But out west, there's nothing. There's no wood to burn. You know, so it's diesel or it's nothing. And so I think small modular reactors, this new technology, very safe, TRISO particle reactors are the best way to go. And we just need to embrace it, work with the federal government. This administration is extremely friendly to this notion. Secretary Wright is very, very apt to permit quickly these things. And then we need to encourage private investors, private energy suppliers to come in and allow them to install these plants and operate these plants. That's the best way. Private enterprise. We don't need government employees running power plants out in the bush. We need private enterprise doing that.
7: Would you, though, staying with you for a moment, sir, some rural communities get at least part of their energy from solar and wind generation. Would you support state investment in more of those types of projects?
14: Well, wind and solar are not the same thing in this notion that the renewables, windmills don't work unless they're subsidized. And all the federal subsidies are gone. They're done. And they're probably not coming back. So solar is a different thing, and it works better. The trouble is not in the generation of the electricity so much as it is in the storage of the electricity. And so we're talking batteries. That's where the real challenge is. And the environmental impact of producing batteries throughout the world, from nickel to cobalt to all the other things, that's a real environmental threat. And I'm going, why do that when nuclear now is so available? So small, it's in remove and replace. When you run out of an energy cell in 8 to 10 years, you can literally helicopter the cell out. I've been briefed many times on this, and you bring in a new one.
5: A debate on energy policy among the four candidates running for Alaska governor.
14: And they're essentially connexes. That's what they are. And they take a very, very small footprint. And so we're building these vast areas of windmills and solar farms. Look at the footprint, the environmental impact of all of such large footprints when we can come in and just replace our diesel generation with solar or with nuclear generation. And the environmental impact is less and the cost is less.
7: Mr. Kreis-Tompkins?
15: Could you repeat the question?
7: I sure can. The energy challenges facing rural Alaska are very different from those facing our urban and grid-connected communities. What is your strategy for lowering and stabilizing energy costs and improving reliability in rural communities, particularly those that remain heavily dependent on imported fuels? Are there things that you believe are working well now, and what would you do differently?
15: First, I would sort of plus up my previous response on the Renewable Energy Fund. That's been the tip of the spear in terms of helping rural Alaska get away from diesel. I saw that in my own district, you know, Cortina Falls, Runa River Hydro in Huna, going from 60-cent kilowatt hour diesel generated electricity to something in the long term that will be much better for that community. Wind in St. Mary's on the Yukon River. There's examples that abound across Alaska, and I think continuing to make that investment in renewable energy and not costly diesel in rural Alaska is something the state should continue to do. Number two, and this is a little bit less glamorous, but the Bulk Fuel Revolving Loan Fund is an incredibly important state tool in terms of making sure that heating fuel in rural Alaska, for which there is not really a viable non-hydrocarbon alternative, is something that communities can count on and homes can stay warm. And especially with the cost of fuel skyrocketing with the Iran war, rural Alaska is really on the brink, and the state being nimble in sort of response to that economic stress and making sure that the revolving loan fund can sort of economically accommodate that sort of surge in costs and make sure that communities can buy bulk fuel so they can stay warm in the winter is really important. And the third answer I'll give is having the state try to promote operating economies of scale in rural Alaska, I think, is an idea that we should be looking at. And there's a great model with AVEC, the Alaska Village Electric Cooperative, which provides electricity to a whole set of villages and sort of can sort of centralize institutional knowledge and create operating economies of scale. And I think the state trying to promote those kinds of organizations in rural Alaska to realize those efficiencies and realize that accrual of institutional knowledge is a smart direction we should explore going.
7: All right. Mr. Taylor, would you like the question again, sir?
16: No, I got to thank you. You know, the state should support rural communities' efforts in energy projects, not supplant them. So I think it's up to these communities to develop sort of a plan for how they want to power their communities into the future. I think AAA does a great job in education, providing sort of examples of what can be done. They've got great studies. They've done a lot of the groundwork on a lot of these types of rural energy projects. I would love to see the state partner also with native corporations in developing power projects out there, where the state again provides this expertise, provides the permitting environment that allows these things to get done in a costly, in a cheap and affordable manner, and the Corps provides the funds for these projects. I think the state does a great job on this, like my former answer, with the loans and the grants afforded to communities and utilities and independent producers. I think that gives them a huge leg up in providing a cheaper, more reliable energy for their communities.
7: And as governor, would you support more state investment in some of these rural energy projects in rural communities?
16: Yeah, I think that state investment has to go hand in hand with community investment. The state, again, should not supplant the programs and the efforts

0: cost of importing fuel is driving up the cost of homes out in rural Alaska. It's driving up the cost of groceries. A lot of that comes down to the lack of infrastructure. We could talk about roads. We need to get building roads into some of these communities so that we have better access into them, so that we can bring down the cost of everything overall. You know, you look at the state of Connecticut, much larger than Alaska, has 117 times the amount of road miles that Alaska has. You think about that for a minute. As big as this state is, and we don't have the roads to get in there, so it's the cost of everything that's being driven up. That is somewhere an area that the state most certainly needs to come in and invest. As far as your question about the renewables that are out there, here's the thing. If you've got hydro, or you've got solar or whatever it is, and you can make it pencil out and it works great and the state doesn't have to subsidize it, go for it. The state needs to have a consistent economic business climate when it comes to taxes, when it comes to permitting, when it comes to any number of forms of energy that apply across all industries. And if you can make it work, let's make it work. But remember, the reality is to build a lot of that stuff that you need for solar and hydro and everything else comes from petroleum products you get out of the ground. So you're just not going to get away from it, okay?
1: All right, thank you. We're going back to a question about the urban environment now, and we'll start with Mr. Christ Tompkins with the first answer here. According to NSTAR, South Central heating customers may be 3 billion cubic feet short of gas heading into winter, equivalent to 18 days in the middle of winter. What actions would you prioritize now to address South Central's energy supply in the next 1 to 5 years? Looking farther out, many hope for a North Slope pipeline. How long should we wait to make alternative investment decisions while we wait for a North Slope gas line?
2: Great question. Well, I think it's worth saying, so far as I understand from leaders of utilities and energy producers, that for the coming winter, between Hillcorp and Chugach and NSTAR sort of making arrangements, that South Central should be in an okay place in terms of gas supply. But that is not to sort of take away from the broader problem, which is a huge problem in terms of the South Central sort of natural gas situation and shortfall. Number one, making sure that we're getting the most out of the Coconut Basin makes a tremendous amount of sense. Supporting producers like Hex with Kitchen Lights and Bluecrest with Cosmopolitan, and Hillcorp has an aggressive drilling program in Cook Inlet. And, you know, DNR plays a key role in reviewing and approving those plans of development for each of those producers. And DNR has been a major reason why Hex and Bluecrest are moving forward. And recent DNR action has really been a kick in the rear end for Bluecrest. And I think that's an appropriate role for a state agency to play. However, in the bigger picture, you know, there's 75 billion cubic feet of natural gas that are consumed by the rail belt every year. 25 of that approximately is for electricity. 50 billion cubic feet of that approximately is for heating. And there are lots of ways to generate electricity. We're very path dependent in terms of heating on the rail belt, and natural gas is that path that we are dependent on. We can diversify in the medium term, but conserving natural gas for its highest and best use, which is heating, we don't really have an alternative, and aggressively diversifying in terms of how we generate electricity in order to conserve that very precious and finite natural gas resource, I think makes a lot of sense. And that 25 BCF, billion cubic feet of natural gas we consume every year, one third of the total rail belt consumption, if we can displace generation with other sources and conserve natural gas for heating, I think that is a smart strategic play for us with the rail belt.
1: All right. Thank you, Mr. Taylor.
3: Yeah, no, I think we need to immediately incentivize more exploration and capital projects in the Cook Inlet. The gas is there, right? The problem for the producers is, and I know this because I kept getting letters from the legislature saying, enforce your contract with the producers out in the Cook Inlet. They're not drilling and they're not have enough capital projects to produce more gas. And the problem is the contract's not going to force a producer to do something that's non-economic. We have a small customer base in Alaska, you know, I mean, 700,000 total residents in the entire state. And so these capital projects got money. So what you have to do is incentivize these producers like Hex and Hillcorp to take those and make those capital projects and drill those extra wells. And we're seeing Hex is drilling 3 wells.

0: three wells this drilling season. So we are seeing additional production. The second thing is I think we've got to do a better job with our gas storage underground facilities. I know 2 years ago we had a scare with Singsa when there was sloughing in the wellhead, and that almost, that was dead of winter when we needed the most demand, and that almost had historically bad repercussions for the rail belt. Heaven forbid, we also got to prepare because of where we've put ourselves for importing LNG. And that's a horrible place to be when you're an energy-rich state. And that's going to take a little bit of time to get those facilities, 2027 is the earliest, 2028. But the reality of that is it's going to increase people's electric costs for probably 25% and people's gas costs up to 80%.
1: An energy forum with the candidates running in the Alaska governor's race.
0: That's not a cheap fix. What we need to do is incentivize the Cook Inlet. Think about doing some modular gas, LNG gas projects on the North Slope, shipping it down, and a small regasification facility there. But we've got to get moving quickly, and we should be pursuing all the above. We can't just wait for the LNG project. We need to pursue that with everything that we have, but pursue every other energy project as well.
2: All right. Thank you. Ms. Wilson, would you like the question?
3: I got it. All right. So we most certainly need to incentivize production in Cook Inlet. Yes, whatever we can do to incentivize HEX, whatever we can do to incentivize Hillcorp. But I want to point something out, and I know this is really uncomfortable for some of you in the audience, but let's just call it right like it is. We're talking about a shortage of natural gas and a high cost of energy. Yet as I look across the room tonight, I see several people that wanted to come after Hillcorp to increase their taxes. You don't exactly have a whole lot of people lining up to want to do business with you, Alaska. We've been a terrible business partner. That's why we're in this situation to begin with, because we have been a terrible business partner. Because they come into Alaska under a certain set of terms, and then we jerk them around and we want to mess with their taxes. We don't have a reliable permitting process. Yeah, we need a gas line. How many people do you have lining up to build a gas line with you? Not a whole lot. Your legislature that some of you continue to vote for, not all of them, by the way, but some of them, you continue to vote for, yet they continue to run a roadblock. So we have to pay very close attention that when we complain, and quite frankly bitch and moan about the gas shortage, who has brought this on? We brought it upon ourselves, and we have to change the outlook. We have to change our business relationships. Because at the end of the day, who's responsible for shortages? It's us. You don't have people lining up to want to do business. You can't say that, well, we got to go to Hillcorp, we've got to go to HEX, and then turn around out the other side of your mouth and say, well, you're not doing your fair share.
2: All right. Mr. Bronson.
4: Well, we've been in this predicament before, back in 2011, 2012, and what did we do? We invited Hillcorp to come up and solve our problems for us. And they with the legislature created CINGSA, Cook Inlet Natural Gas Storage Area. It's a large underground natural storage area for natural gas where in the summer we put our excess gas underground, and then in February when it's 20 below, we take it out. That's our shock absorber. They did that. Well, guess what? We kept overspending. We kept growing government, and now we're in the seat cushions looking for a few extra pennies. And what are we doing? We're going to Hillcorp, and we want to change their tax structure. They're an S corp, and we want to trade them as a C corp. That's going to cost them $80 or $100 million. I was in Houston in the headquarters talking to their leadership, and they says, if you want to tax us more, that's fine. That's $80 or $100 million. We're not going to invest in exploration on the North Slope or development in Cook Inlet. That's how things work. And we've got, and Bernadette called it. We're not a good partner. I was dealing with the data center company, and forget the issue of data centers, but large data center wanted to come up here and build it. And after 2.5 months of their due diligence, you know what they said to me? We're not going to invest in Alaska. And they says, because we think your legislature is going to do to us one day what you've been doing to Hillcorp, which is keep changing the rules. Investment requires stability, known costs for long term into the future. We don't give them that because every passing majority in the legislature wants to change the rules and change the tax structure. We've got to stop this kind of stuff because we're failing ourselves and we're creating these messes for ourselves. So again, long term tax predictability and just be good partners with the corporations that solve our problems.
2: All right. Well, this next question will start with Mr. Taylor. Even before Cook Inlet gas contracts have expired, the Rail Belt has seen significant rate increases for both electricity system-wide and heat in South Central. In the next 3 to 5 years, we can anticipate even more significant increases with estimated imported gas prices double what they have been historically. Does the state have a role in protecting households, businesses, schools, and local governments from higher and potentially unaffordable rates? If so, what specific actions on the supply or demand side would you take?
0: Yeah. No, the difference between prosperity and decline in Alaska is often measured in cents per kilowatt hour. That's the bottom line. Without affordable, reliable energy, Alaskan families are going to struggle. It increases the cost of every good and service an Alaska family needs in order to be viable up here. And it's also what you need to attract business. When I talk to businesses about the possibility of coming to Alaska, setting up shop, it's always an affordable, reliable energy question, and they know exactly what's going on because they've looked. Those businesses that it just makes sense for them to come to our climate, do business here, it's an energy issue. With our bases wanting to expand, it's an energy issue. They haven't expanded to the size that they want because we don't have redundancy in our system and we don't have affordable, reliable energy. And it continues to be a theme throughout. So Alaska has to invest in our future. That's the bottom line. We have to approach this problem with an all-of-the-above approach. We have to pursue all the avenues and then let the market decide the winners and the losers. And the way that government does that is largely to get out of the way. We need to create a regulatory sandbox for some of these industries, right? Where we allow them to come up, like Arizona's has a sandbox, Utah's sandbox. We allow them to come up, like for SMRs, for example. What is the regulatory structure for those in Alaska? Allow them to create the sandbox, produce their product with regulatory certainty, and then we move forward. It really is about government getting out of the way and incentivizing where they need to help the private side solve some of these problems.
2: All right. Ms. Wilson?
3: Yeah, so does the government have a role? So ultimately, you know, the governor appoints to the RCA board, the Regulatory Commission board. Do they have a duty to oversee? Yes, they do. But the thing is, we've driven up the cost of doing business here ourselves. And I go back to who's responsible for this? At the end of the day, it's each of us that's responsible for it. We've driven up their costs. We can't give them dependability when it comes to permitting. We jerk everything around. The state is, you know, wishy-washy on any number of regulatory things. We drag out the cost of doing business for them. So if we want to bring down our cost, if we're serious about that, and you're looking in the mirror, and you're going to have an intellectually honest conversation with each other, then we have to talk about how does the state become more dependable. How do we come more stable so that these businesses don't feel like they've got to come back and they have to jerk that price up? But we're doing it to ourselves, you guys. At the end of the day, that's the hard, cold, brutal truth of it.
2: Mr. Brunson?
4: Price is determined by one thing, and we learned this back in college or wherever in Econ 101. It's the relationship between supply and demand. It doesn't matter what the product was. It can be electrons. It can be widgets. We've got to increase supply, in this case of electricity, to drive down the per unit cost of electricity. So let me give you one example, and again, I'm going to combine a couple different things here, but data centers. There's two counties in Washington State, Adams and Stevens, where data centers have come in and are now paying nearly all of the property taxes, all of them. because they came in and they provided excess electricity. They provided their own electricity. You can come into a data center development group and say, we want, and we can do this in remote Alaska. You can come in and say, all right, you need 100 megawatts for your maximum production for the next, your peak demand, say, is 100 megawatts. We require you as a state to produce 1.25 or 1.5 of that. And then you sell it back in. That's how you drive down the cost of electricity. Let private enterprise come in and invest, and you compel them to produce more than they actually need. And then you know what data centers are going for an acre? You know what they're paying for an acre of real estate? $20 million an acre. Look at all the acres. We got an industrial park in McKinsey Point that's got 8,000 acres. So they pay that much for land. They create that much excess electricity. That drives down the cost of electricity because it increases supply.
2: Mr. Christ Tompkins, would you like the question again?
5: I would, thank you.
2: All right. Let me get back to it. Even before Cook Inlet gas contracts have expired, the rail belt has seen significant rate increases for both electricity system-wide and heat in South Central. In the next 3 to 5 years, we can anticipate even more significant increases with estimated imported gas prices double what they have been historically. Does the state have a role in protecting households, businesses, schools, and local governments from higher and potentially unaffordable rates? If so, what specific actions on the supply or demand side would you take?
5: Well, I'll add another potential answer to that question beyond supply and demand, which is coordination. And I think part of the reason we have gotten to this place in terms of rail belt energy is a failure to coordinate across utilities and create an overall energy strategy for the rail belt. And the state of Alaska is best suited to provide that leadership and that coordination to be able to get us out of the mess that we're in right now. So I will sort of re-up what I said, I think, in response to the very first question tonight. But the Regional Transmission Organization, the RTO, the Rail Belt Reliability Council, those should be empowered to help coordinate and create a coherent energy strategy for the rail belt. So it's not just a bunch of sort of uncoordinated sort of pieces, and we have a whole that is sort of headed in the right direction. But as far as supply, I mean, I think we've talked about this over a couple of questions. I believe strongly that the state needs to create a more diverse energy strategy and sources of energy in the rail belt and diversify away from natural gas, especially as far as electricity goes. Again, sort of all of the above, more natural gas production, wind, solar, hydro. You know, I think micronuclear is compelling. Oklo has a pilot project going on Eielson Air Force Base, but I think by any measure it's still an immature technology and not anything that we can bank on. And on the demand side, ultimately, if we can diversify energy sources, that lessens demand for natural gas as a heating source. So those two are interrelated, which I spoke to in the previous question. I also think weatherization programs are, you know, important investment to consider. And as the cost of heating, you know, triples over the last 30 years, quadruples over the last 30 years.
1: Democratic candidate for Alaska Governor Jonathan Christ Tompkins.
5: The ROI and weatherization investment in terms of foregone cost starts to look pretty compelling.
2: All right, thank you. I think we'll move now to questions from the public. And we'll start with Ms. Wilson. It has long been demonstrated that one of the cheapest sources of new energy is energy efficiency through upgrading and retrofitting housing and public-private buildings. As governor, would you take steps to generate a sustainable revenue source to help homeowners, landlords, business owners, and municipalities to upgrade existing housing and buildings?
3: Yeah, so I think it was a few years ago, maybe several years ago, when there was a federal program that the state partnered with to be able to get winterization and to bring people's homes up to energy code. So absolutely I would support partnering with the federal government on any programs that they have. I would be very cautious for a state right now that's in the budget situation that we are in, the fiscal situation that we are in, that the state isn't coming in and subsidizing anything.
2: Mr. Bronson?
4: Well, whenever the government talks about subsidizing something, I say, who's paying for that subsidy? You got to ask that question, and it depends. Now, if we're always going to tilt towards, well, it's federal money, and I'm just telling you, again, as a fiscal conservative, I learned well from my friend Don Young, and that is, I'm going to bring back every last federal dollar to this state that I can, and I'm going to do it unapologetically. Because in the argument Ted Stevens gave me once in a conversation when I asked him about this, he says, you know, all the other states, he says, from starting with the 13 colonies, they got all their federal projects done. They got an interstate system. They got bridges across every last river in the lower 48. And he says, it's our time now. And he says, it's our time, him and Daniel Inouye, because he always spoke about him as his partner in this. He says, if they want to start cutting federal funding, he says, have them start in the 13 colonies. By the time they get to Alaska and Hawaii, we'll take our cuts. But until then, we're going to take in every last federal dollar we can, and I support that notion. But the governor is responsible for the treasury of this state. And when you sit there and say that I'm going to come in and I'm going to subsidize, beware of a politician that says he's going to subsidize something. Because there's another word for subsidy, and that's called tax. Because somebody, the taxpayer, pays for everything. That's why I always pivot to make it easier for private enterprise to solve our problems for them. Let them make money solving our problems. Okay, that's what we have to do. So again, to answer the question specifically, it depends on the project. It depends on what the subsidy is, and it depends most of all on who's paying for it. And if the Alaskan taxpayer is paying for it, I'm almost to say no.
2: Mr. Christ Tompkins, would you like the question again?
5: I think I got it. And this question, I guess unintentionally, maybe sort of segues out of my last response on weatherization. So weatherization, energy efficiency improvements, conservation, I mean, that's all, I think, sort of an integrated sort of piece of the energy puzzle that we should very much keep in mind. And so I guess sort of when energy prices skyrocket, the ROI on conservation and energy efficiency starts to get more and more compelling. Unfortunately, you don't want skyrocketed energy prices to begin with, there starts to be an economic logic to it. And making sure that there are the financial tools so that you can make energy efficiency investments that then pay for themselves, revolving loan funds and similar financial tools, is something the state should absolutely explore. And I think the state is best situated to do that. A couple of those revolving loan funds and tools already exist. And unfortunately, as energy costs continue to go up, we should make sure that they are being fully employed. And again, these are sort of closed-loop revolving loan funds that pay for energy efficiency improvements on their own. We just need to make sure that there's the sort of catalyst to make sure that those opportunities are being pursued when they do, in fact, pay for themselves over the lifespan of the improvement. But I think more than ever before, because the baseline cost of energy is high and getting higher, we should aggressively pursue that.
2: All right. Mr. Taylor.
6: Yeah, I think there is a place. I don't think it should be on the taxpayer dime to the full extent, but there are incentives that the state can offer for energy efficiency upgrades. And I think through grants and loans, those are the appropriate places there. I think a lot of this is an education issue. My wife and I, our business is we renovate, run down older properties and quality affordable housing for Alaskans. And without a doubt, whenever we change out a system, you know, whether it's a water heater or a furnace, the savings on there is frankly amazing. I am always amazed at the savings you get when you upgrade your systems. A lot of the places in Anchorage and throughout Alaska built in the 50s, 60s, 70s, those systems are incredibly inefficient. You know,
0: And I think, you know, some of the, even the municipalities, for the municipality of Anchorage has an incentive program for upgrading old systems, for tax incentives. And I think another part that that we can play, and even utilities could play, is in education. Take your highest rate payers that are working off of these older systems and show them on paper how upgrading their systems to more efficient systems is going to save them and their bottom line. Give them that roadmap. And homeowners, the same thing. If a homeowner, I mean, the utilities know these things, right? They know where there's an efficient house and an inefficient house. A letter to them saying, hey, here's the process. Here's how much you could save if you replace your water heater and your furnace to more energy efficient. And I think that would incentivize the public to move on their own when they saw the savings that was available to them and their bottom line.
2: All right, we're back to you, Mr. Bronson, for this next question. The Regulatory Commission of Alaska has an outsized influence on policy, implementation, and regulation setting for Alaska's energy system, from validating electric utilities' avoided cost of fuel to approving cost recovery mechanisms for natural gas import facilities and setting the base power cost equalization rate for eligible rural utilities. This commission has been consistently understaffed with documented vacancies for multiple staff positions for the past few years. What steps would you take and commit to appoint qualified commissioners and ensure sufficient staffing and capacity?
4: Well, that's an easy one. You appoint qualified commissioners. If you're understaffed at something, find out why you're understaffed and staff them. The RCA is incredibly important in the state, as for the reasons you said. But when you have an organization, a government organization that doesn't have enough people to do the job that they're compelled statutorily to do, fix the problem. We're right now, and it doesn't impact everyone on the RCA as far as the members, but the staff it does. We're under a hiring freeze. We've been under a hiring freeze as a state for 15 months. And you have directors that are doing their own admin work because they're not allowed to hire a new secretary. I know this personally. And I'll just tell you,
1: Republican candidate for Alaska Governor Dave Bronson.
4: The airport had 45 heavy equipment operator positions. These are the people that plow the snow. Three shifts of 15 each. We can only hire 18 because we don't pay enough, because we only pay $29 an hour. The city pays $34.50. Private enterprise is starting in the 40s and 50s. And the gas line is going to be somewhere a little bit less than 90. I mean, it's going to get worse. And unfortunately, unfortunately at the airport, tax dollars don't pay for the people at the airport, the 500 people at the airport. There's an aviation operational fund that's paid for by the 37 or 38 signatories to the AAAC, the board that the airlines pay for all the expenses, and they want to pay more. Please allow us to pay the employees at the airport more. This is just one example, and we don't let them. And oh, by the way, we're also in a hiring freeze. This is kind of crazy stuff, and it's just got to get fixed.
2: Mr. Christ-Tompkins, would you like the question again?
5: I think I got it. Thank you. The RCA is understaffed, and if we want to solve the energy problem in Alaska and the rail belt and beyond, we need to make sure the RCA is functioning well, and getting it fully staffed is a key change that needs to be made. And whether that's better compensation for staff, other changes to make sure that the RCA is functioning well, that's incredibly important. I think the bigger picture goal with the RCA is allowing the RCA to move faster and more nimbly, to be responsive to proposals from utilities or other regulated entities. Right now, I believe in law, there's a 450-day requirement for NSTAR to sort of consider anything that comes to it for consideration. 1 year, 3 months, approximately. The time cost of an action of sort of like regulatory freeze tag, like you have to sort of stay in place for a year and 3 months while the RCA considers whatever comes before it, is just compounds in every direction across the economy and across the energy landscape. And if we can get to a place where the RCA has good commissioners and is fully staffed and able to function in a timely fashion, And that sort of helps the entire energy landscape in Alaska. And so I think making that investment and making that a priority is something we have to do, and we have to do quickly.
2: Mr. Taylor?
6: Yeah, obviously we need quality leadership who have integrity. I think that's extremely important. And as far as the staffing concerns, I'd love to find out why we're having staffing concerns. Is it a money issue? Is it a quality of work issue? Is it whatever the issue may be? You know, when I took over the Department of Law as the Attorney General, we had all-time morale lows, right? We'd just gone through two scandals with attorneys general, and the public trust was at an all-time low for the Department of Law. And we made some major changes. Now, you had to have leadership that shared that vision and got others to buy into that vision to do this. But we increased our supervision, which actually was wanted, right? I think when most people think that increasing supervision wouldn't necessarily, but we increased the quality and the amount of supervision. We went and did really purposeful training for employees so they felt like they were qualified. They felt like they understood their jobs. And we changed the direction of the Department of Law from a department that just took department's questions and said no, too risky, to a department that understood their clients, that we actually had clients, helping those clients solve their problems, getting to yes, understanding the problems enough that you can help solve those problems. That increased morale intensely at the Department of Law. Now, ultimately, we were not competitive for salaries. So we went to the legislature and said, look, we can't compete with the federal government. We certainly can't compete with the municipalities. At least make us competitive. Now, obviously, we're not even anywhere close to competitive with the private sector. But those changes, we actually got a raise for those individuals. And what we found is when we made those four changes, we had people returning to the Department of Law that had left for the private sector, that had left for the federal government, that had left for the municipality. And so how do you solve your staffing problems? Well, it depends. We need to look into why we have staffing problems with the RCA, because it is vitally important to helping us navigate the future of energy in Alaska.
2: All right. Thank you, Ms. Wilson.
3: Yeah, so do you need to staff your RCA? Yes, you do. But I can tell you that the minute that you get government jobs trying to keep up with the private sector, now you pull them from the private sector, and we keep doing this bouncing back and forth. The reality is it's not just state government. It's not just the airport, and it's not just the RCA where we have labor issues. Anyone that has worked in the private sector in Alaska and owns a business, as I do, can tell you about labor shortage issues. I know more business owners that show up on the weekends, that stay late or show up early, because they don't have the employees. We have a labor shortage in this state. It doesn't matter if it's public or private. It is not unique to government, and it most certainly isn't unique to Alaska's government. The reality is states have found ways around this. They're starting to automate. We are decades behind states as they look at automating systems. You start talking to people down in Florida, go talk to them in Texas. They're shocked at how long it takes for us to get any number of things done in this state, whether it's permitting or anything else, license renewal. And yet they're shocked when they find out also how many people we have working for government. The reality is, you guys, we got to get up with the times. We went for so long, and I can tell you, having been born and raised in this state, we went for so long, and it was, don't turn us into the lower 48. Don't lower 48 my Alaska. Well, I got news. The lower 48 passed us up on any number of issues. We could talk about education, we could talk about energy, we could talk about any number of things, but we need to start looking at what are other states doing, how are they compensating for the labor shortage that exists across all industries.
2: All right, this time has gone by so quickly, we're getting very close to closing comments, but I would like to ask one more question. For this round, we'll just have 1 minute for your answers. And we are starting with Mr. Christ Tompkins. So the question is, our in-state workforce is aging, and large projects often support jobs for folks from out of state. As governor, what role would you have the state play in building Alaska's in-state energy workforce?
5: Well, first I want to make sure that Alaska, to the maximum extent allowed under the Alaska and U.S. constitutions, is sort of having a local hire preference. And so that's just sort of a matter of policy that we should zealously and patriotically pursue. But more broadly, the shortage of labor in the trades, which I think we see sort of across the economy, is a real problem. I think weaving in apprenticeships even to the high school level in Alaska is something that I think is exciting and makes a lot of sense. It's God forbid if I mention this as an example, but something common in Western Europe, actually, where people get on those career pathways at a really young age, making sure that vo-tech is a key part of our K-12 education system and extending into post-secondary. But I think if we can sort of go upstream in terms of the labor shortage and make sure that our education system is responsive to what our economy and labor market needs, that's what we should do as a state.
2: All right. Mr. Taylor, 1 minute. Would you like the question again?
0: No, I got it. Thank you. You know, this is particularly important. We have 6 children, so I'm wondering what the future of Alaska holds for them and wanting them to have.
1: Republican candidate for Alaska Governor Treg Taylor.
0: Opportunities that my wife and I had here in Alaska, which has been amazing for us. And I think what we have to change day one is the misalignment between our K through 12 education and our university systems with the actual jobs that we need to fill in Alaska. And the other thing is we've got to realign what our high schools do. There is no reason why kids can't graduate high school with a certificate or a license that makes them job ready. This means increasing and changing the way we do vocational training here in the state. And obviously that's going to take working with the legislature. That's going to take working with our federal counterparts. That's going to take working with our labor. Right? Because we need to make it so that we can have, like, for example, one apprentice to one journeyman ratio for most trades. We need to change that in a way that we can put more people job ready from Alaska upon graduation.
2: All right. Thank you. Ms. Wilson.
3: Yeah, so we most certainly need to be investing in the high school level with our vocational and technical schools. So it starts at high school. At the university level, the state needs to make sure that as we're investing in our university, are we investing in the programs that meet the workforce? If you've got a waiting list for a welding program, but you're investing the same amount of money in your underwater basket weaving class, clearly we have a problem. So we need to have that conversation. We also need to talk about licenses that can transfer. So if you've been working in a particular area out of state and you come to Alaska, those licenses should be able to transfer over. The other side of this is we need to look at things like our CDL program. You know, I use this one as an example. Now if you want to get your CDL in Alaska, you'll wait roughly 3 months to get into a CDL class, and you will pay, you know, somewhere starting at roughly $10,000, sometimes more. So there's things like that that we also need to revamp here in this state.
2: All right, Mr. Bronson.
4: Public education plays a really key part in this, and I think you've captured that sentiment. Our public education system is designed to do one thing, and it's designed to send kids to college. We got to rethink that. I remember when Joe Biden comes in and he's talking to a bunch of coal miners in West Virginia, and he was environmental reasons, he's going to shut them down because he didn't like coal. And he says, go learn how to be a code, write code. I remember this clearly. Go write code. Well, guess what? We don't need code writers because AI writes the code now. We don't need them. But boy, we need a lot more workers. We need heavy equipment operators. We need plumbers. We need electricians. Plumbers, we changed the rule on how to certify to get to a 4-year journeyman plumber. And it's this, they got to go through a certified program. And you can't get certified as a plumber unless you go through the program. How we always used to do it was the young kid got a job at a plumbing company and he was trained on the job. And he did for 4 years, got his 8,000 hours, and he became a journeyman plumber. That's what we need to go back to. That's an example of what we need to go back to.
2: All right. Thank you, candidates, so much for your answers. Thank you, audience members, for your respectful attention. We'll move to closing comments now. You'll each have 2 minutes, and we'll start with Mr. Taylor.
0: Thank you. First, I'd like to introduce my running mate, Candy English, who's sitting up front. You want to raise your hand for everybody? I encourage you all to talk to her. She's one of the most amazing individuals and successful individuals that I've ever known, and she's going to do great things for the state. Second, our next governor has to be able to fight on behalf of Alaska, but also work across the aisle and get things done for Alaskans. I'm a proven fighter on behalf of Alaska. As your chief prosecutor, I work closely with law enforcement and the legislature. We're at 40-year crime lows right now. Violent crime down 5%. Sexual assaults down 26%. We focused on cold case murders. We solved 10 of them. Work with the legislature to increase fines or increase the penalty to murder for those drug dealers peddling drugs that kill our youth and families. And as your attorney general, I also fought back for parents to be able to choose the right of their kids' education, fought back and saved the correspondence program for the state that 22,000 students use, which enables them to get those certificates I was talking about and pursue the course of education they desire. As your attorney general, I fought back against the onslaught of Biden's 70 executive actions, right, designed to shut our state down and our way of life. But I also can work across the aisle. I was unanimously voted by the Democrat and Republican attorneys general and throughout the United States to chair the Attorney General Alliance, a bipartisan group. Together, we worked very closely across the aisle. So closely, PBS did a mini-series on us because they were shocked that Republicans and Democrats could get so much done together. And one of the things we did is we took on Big Pharma for the opioid epidemic when they lied to us about the addictive properties of opioids. And I got $100 million to fight addiction recovery in Alaska through that. We worked against big tech to try to make sure they were protecting our data. We talked and threatened lawsuits to social media companies who didn't have adequate parental controls and didn't know that children were on their websites. Those are the types of things we can get done as Alaskans if we work together, work across the aisle. Thank you.
2: Thank you, Ms. Wilson.
3: Well, you know, as we sit up here today, you guys, a lot of the same projects, a lot of the same concerns that we're talking about, whether it's labor, whether it's a gas line, whether it's the roads, any number of things that were just discussed up on this stage, are the exact same conversations that you have had with your gubernatorial candidates 10, 20, and 30 years ago. That's just the reality of it. How long have we talked about Alaska needing a gas line? 40 years we've talked about it. And for all of these years, we have consistently elected the experienced politicians, the bureaucrats. And you are no better off than you were 10, 20, or 30 years ago. So the question is, what are you going to do differently this time? You know, everywhere I go across Alaska, people tell me, Bernadette, your great Uncle Wally was one of the best governors Alaska ever had. How do we get that back? A guy who came from outside government. He had zero government experience when he became governor. Think about that. One of the greatest governors Alaska had. He'd signed the front of a paycheck. He knew the ups and downs of business. I really urge you to consider that. I am the only one up on this stage that has never worked for government. I've signed the front of a paycheck, and I'll tell you what I can tell you about the ups and downs of a business. Right now, you need someone that knows how to pull through those problems, because the question really is, what are we going to do today? So 4 years from now, 8 years from now, you're not sitting here with the exact same questions of your next set of gubernatorial candidates. We cannot keep doing the same thing over and over and expecting different results.
2: All right. Mr. Bronson, 2 minutes.
4: Well, to be clear, is what we're doing here is you're going to hire someone to do a job for you, and one of us four are going to be that person. It's going to be the governor. A governor is a political executive position. There's only a few in the country like that. It's president, it's governors, and it's mayors. There's only one person on the stand that has the resume, that's held the position, that's closest to this job in the state, the job of governor, and that's the mayor of Anchorage. And I held that job. I led the city out of COVID. It was very difficult. It was a difficult time for all of us. We all remember 6-foot spacing and masks and mandates and all the craziness. I led the city out of that. It was a difficult time. There's a lot of challenges coming down the pike for the state. We've talked about it tonight. But the other thing we have is we have great opportunity. We have nearly $70 billion next 7 or 8 years in construction coming into the state. $70 billion. You need somebody who doesn't need on-the-job training to get those projects over the line. That's what's needed. You're hiring somebody. Don't forget. Have you ever hired somebody, those executives and these managers and directors here that have hired people? Have you ever hired someone and never looked at their resume? The resume matters. Being a political executive in a politically executive position, mayor or governor, this is really difficult work, and it's very specific work. I've led in the corporate world. I've led in the military as a lieutenant colonel and major in the United States Air Force. This is difficult, and this is different. And you got to have that experience. We don't have time for on-the-job training. We just don't. So I just want to say I never come in front of a crowd without asking for your vote. My name is Dave Bronson. I'd really appreciate your vote. I just ask that you rank 1, 2, and 3 just not JKT, my new friend here. So thank you very much.
2: Mr. Christ Tompkins, 2 minutes.
5: Thank you. I'm running for governor because I'm concerned about the direction Alaska's gone in the last 8 years under this current governor, Mike Dunleavy. And I feel like we are in a far worse place under this administration's leadership than we were in 2018, when he first took office. And putting the Dunleavy era in the rearview mirror is my goal and what motivated me to run for office, which is our state is suffering, and we need a ferocious problem-solving mindset in the executive branch and the ability to work together, work with the legislature to find common ground and get things done and solve problems. And I've looked to the records that have been broken in the worst possible way. Right now, I think 32 bills were vetoed this current legislature. That is a record in Alaska history since we became a state. If I'm governor, I hope we're breaking records, but the most pieces of legislation passed, not the most pieces of legislation vetoed. I think Governor Dunleavy's record represents a failure of governance, and it has hurt Alaskans. And there are big problems we need to solve. We need to make big generational investments in our energy future and become energy independent and have affordable energy in both urban and rural Alaska. We need to balance our budget, so we're not relying on geopolitical crises in the Middle East to allow us to squeak through another year. We need to support our schools and make sure public education is something that families and Alaskans can depend on. But most of all, we need to be able to solve problems and work together across party lines. And my running mate, Zach Johnson, who's here, lifelong independent on the Anchorage Assembly, and I are very committed to do that. We'll convene a cabinet across party lines, Republicans, independents, and Democrats, as long as they have integrity and they care about finding common ground and solving problems. And I feel like that is the energy that Alaska needs, and that is what Zach and I want to bring to Juneau.
2: All right. Thank you to our candidates this evening. I wanted to remind folks that they will again be with us for a debate that Alaska Public Media and KTUU Channel 2 will be hosting on October 8th at 7 p.m. So you'll be able to find that on radio, on television, online, and that will stream live statewide. The U.S. House debate will be on October 14th, and the U.S. Senate debate will be October 15th. All will be at 7 p.m. And the governor candidates are also joining us for Talk of Alaska, and so we will feature them, and you can find that on our website as well. Thank you so much to everyone for being here this evening, for the care that you have for our state and these issues that face us. Thanks to the candidates. There's campaign material up here from all four candidates, so if you haven't had a chance to look at that, you can, and enjoy the rest of your evening. Thank you.
1: A debate on energy policy with the Alaska governor candidates in Anchorage on Monday. We heard from four candidates running in a ranked choice general election, which will take place on Election Day in November. The three Republican candidates are former Anchorage Mayor Dave Bronson, former Alaska Attorney General Treg Taylor, and businesswoman Bernadette Wilson. And there's one Democratic candidate, former Alaska State Representative Jonathan Christ Tompkins. This debate was moderated by the director of Alaska Public Media, Lori Townsend.
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8: Andrew Burstein, recently retired as a professor of history at Louisiana State University. Being Thomas Jefferson, An Intimate History, is his 16th book about the early years of the United States. In the introduction, Professor Burstein writes, quote, "This book is about extraordinary drama that punctuated the life of a famous man who had an unusual need to control his environment," close quote. Andrew Burstein continues to write about Thomas Jefferson as much as his creative imagination led to memorable achievements. The capaciousness of his intellect exacted a price. When enticed by nature's mysteries, his eyes were wide open to new possibilities. And when it came to the clash of egos in public venues, He was acutely sensitive to slights. Professor Burstein says Jefferson was, quote, driven for public celebrity.

0: Andrew Burstein, what do you want? Did you want to accomplish with this new book on Thomas Jefferson?
1: Oh, a lot. For one, it is the culmination of 35 years of studying Jefferson, Jeffersonian democracy, and early American politics and culture. And the last book I wrote before this was called Longing for Connection. It's an emotional history of early Americans. And I think my entire academic career, my scholarship, has varied a lot, but focused, if there's a single theme, it is how do we understand the life of the mind of people who lived 200 plus years ago, understanding that, you know, theirs was a 5-mile-an-hour world. Today's preoccupation is with instant gratification. We're conditioned by the our cell phones, the internet, speed, and we have to reconstitute to understand history from the inside out. We have to we have to view a people who dealt with primitive medical conditions, and it's a world. Why did Jefferson flourish in this world? It's because handwriting on paper and typography, printed materials, spoke deepest and revealed the sensational world around them. What they heard, saw, smelled, the inability to arrest physical decline. All of these things shaped people's expectations, and Jefferson just happens to be the most beautiful and expressive of letter writers. And when we compare Jefferson to the other principal founders, he's the only one whose language we remember. And it's not just because of the Declaration of Independence as a founding document. It's because Jefferson knew how to tug at the heartstrings. He made the Declaration an emotional instrument as well as a legal instrument, that it was, an abusive king who had abandoned feeling for the American colonists. And so he cast so much of what he wrote publicly and privately in emotional terms. And that was very unusual in my studies of early Americans.
0: As I said to you before we started, I was going to be all over the lot because we've talked a lot about Jefferson and there are new things in here I want you to talk about. The first thing you didn't write about, and I want to ask you about it. If you go to the Monticello home of Thomas Jefferson, it costs you $42. It's the most expensive of all presidential sites in the United States, including the George Washington site. Why do you think they charge so much?
1: That is an out of left field question. my business with I want Monticello, and I retired I live 15 minutes from Monticello now, and I walk the Monticello Trail, which is 4 miles, and I walk it for free. It's open to the public, and you get the bang for the buck when you visit Monticello. They have great. It's not just the guides that take you around or the character of the tours. And I've spoken to the guides on a number of occasions, individually and en masse. And, there is, and, you know, if one looks at the landscape of Monticello and how it's maintained, the gardens, studying, doing their best to reconstitute the Monticello that exists. Now, obviously, you know, you don't see the scuff marks that were there, or the mice that used to run around, and you can't no matter how much money you spend, you're not going to go back in time. But they have maintained the grounds and maintained the mansion in a way that's truly impressive. And this, you know, this work began when Dan Jordan, whom you and I both know pretty very well, and I dedicated this book to Dan's memory. He was the director of Monticello who did the most to introduce a more honest, a complete, holistic understanding of Jefferson's world, and made Monticello into the kind of international site for visitors around the world. He welcomed not just presidents, but presidents of other countries. And, you know, maybe what you're paying for at Monticello is the history of its of all those who have maintained it, both on a scholarly and on a physical landscape level. So I've never encountered anyone who walked away from Monticello from a tour feeling that they'd gotten ripped off.
0: All right, a couple of non sequiturs. Why did he hate Patrick Henry?
1: Well, it's interesting if we begin at the beginning, when Jefferson first came to Williamsburg as a teenager to attend the College of William and Mary. On his way, he met Patrick Henry, I think it was for the first time, and Henry had a charismatic way about him. Jefferson was deeply impressed with he also looked up to people who were older than him, and while Patrick Henry was just a few years older, when you're 17, that makes a difference. And he was the life of the party, and as the revolutionary ball got rolling before Jefferson had found his national voice, Patrick Henry represented Virginia in a way Jefferson himself said that Henry, you know, deserves credit for getting the ball rolling. And in the same way that the Declaration of Independence was designed to turn out young men, farmers, to leave their fields and come and join the revolutionary fight, join the Continental Army, Patrick Henry had that same kind of power over the mind that Jefferson had on the page. And he had it as an orator. And so Jefferson began his public career looking up to Patrick Henry and allying with him. Patrick Henry became Virginia's first governor in 1776. And he didn't run into a lot of trouble vis-a-vis the British. Jefferson became the governor of Virginia in 1779, and over the next 2 years, Virginia was invaded by Benedict Arnold's forces, and Jefferson was not a martial leader. Patrick Henry didn't have to, was not a soldier either, but he didn't have to face, the uphill battle that Jefferson did. And Jefferson, took a lot of heat and in some ways it was not at all his fault, because, the Virginians, the militiamen, were hard to, they were sent about by that time. They were in Pennsylvania. They were elsewhere. So Jefferson didn't even have a fighting force to combat the invaders. He left the governorship under difficult circumstances, a couple of days before he didn't stay in office when he might have, because of the state emergency. And so Patrick Henry's allies in the legislature investigated Jefferson and his abandonment of his post during during a critical moment in the war. Jefferson, it took a year or so. Jefferson was exonerated, but he felt that the hurt was so intense, and he blamed Patrick Henry.

0: Randolph, who tended to bring Jefferson back into the fold when he just wanted to call it quits. Jefferson felt that his personality, his basic temperament, was that of a scholar, of an amateur scientist, and that he could be better satisfied with what he called tranquil felicity, a life in the utopian dream world of Monticello, that, you know, he as a self-taught architect had constructed this beautiful place that we were just talking about. So Henry represented within the state of Virginia what Alexander Hamilton would represent on a national level when he defeated Jefferson's interest in influencing Washington in the cabinet, when Washington was Secretary of State and Hamilton Secretary of the Treasury in the early 1790s. But one of the themes that I bring out in this book is how Jefferson held on to his hatreds. He was a lifelong friend, but he was also a lifelong enemy, and wanted to reshape the way American history, the Revolution, was told. He cared how posterity viewed him. He sought celebrity, but he did it through surrogates, through a younger generation that looked up to him. His final words on Patrick Henry were expressed to William Wirt, whose biography of Henry, and Henry died in 1799, and Wirt began researching the book several years later, and it didn't come out until several years after that, when Jefferson was retired from the presidency. And he was quite fond of Jefferson. Jefferson, at one point, at the end of his life, asked William Wirt, who was an attorney general of the United States, to be the rector or president of the University of Virginia. So they had a lifelong, intimate friendship. When Jefferson was approached by Wirt, how do you recollect Patrick Henry and his contributions? Jefferson said that he was rotten-hearted. He was interested in sort of what we call the personality politics, advancing. He wanted money. What did he call him? Greedy. That he cared only about making money and being popular. Yes, and as an orator, Jefferson referred to Henry as all tongue without either head or heart. Jefferson had a way with words, but also in personal communications when talking about his enemies. Henry, in some ways, I think, got under his craw more than Hamilton. I think because Jefferson was a Virginian above all, and the Virginians who had subverted him, the other being his distant cousin, Chief Justice John Marshall, who outlived him. Henry and Marshall, I think, represented a greater threat to Jefferson's self-image than even Alexander Hamilton.
1: Why did our longest-serving Chief Justice, John Marshall, have contempt, as you say in the book, for Thomas Jefferson?
0: Well, for one, he was appointed by John Adams on the eve of Jefferson's accession to the presidency in 1801. And as by yeah so by John Adams, and this was one of the reasons why Jefferson and Adams were spent that next decade without communicating at all, and famously resumed their friendship in 1812. But that really hurt Jefferson.

0: Marshall detested Jefferson, who, by the way, was governor when Marshall passed the bar, and Jefferson had to sign the document that made him a lawyer. So there are certain ironies here. But it was Marshall's feeling that Jefferson was secretive and seductive and evasive and, spoke out of both sides of his mouth, that he believed in his ideals, where Marshall was a pragmatist, practical thinker, and he felt that he could see past Jefferson's mask. And in a way, all Southern gentlemen wore masks. It was part of their culture, part of the elite culture. But it was basically just two men who rubbed each other the wrong way. Their understanding of how to use power conflicted directly, and Jefferson did his best to remove through impeachment the Federalist members of the Supreme Court, building his way up to finding some way of getting rid of Marshall. It was intensified because Marshall was kind of given the keys to the kingdom of Mount Vernon. He was the literary, executor of Washington's papers, and wrote a multi-volume biography of Washington that the last volume of which painted Jefferson in a cowardly and sort of anti-Republican fashion, that he was the anti-Washington. And it was demeaning to Jefferson. He called it a five-volume libel. So Jefferson, in his retirement years, sought several different political allies, younger men, including one who was an associate justice at the Supreme Court, whom he had appointed. That was William Johnson of South Carolina. And Jefferson thought that people Johnson, who had just finished a biography of Nathaniel Greene, the Revolutionary general, thought he could undo the narrative that was the prevailing narrative, which was Marshall's narrative. Jefferson, in a word, and this is part of the evidence I build, or the conclusion I reach in the book, Jefferson felt that Washington, who could not be diminished in the national mythology, the creation myth of the country, could be cast as the man who won the revolution. But in Jefferson's mind, Washington became senile in his early 60s as president when he was seduced by Hamilton to adopt a more, what was then, conservative Federalist view. And that had that not happened, he would have seen things Jefferson's way. But that with Washington's death in 1799, Jefferson was needed. And that's why in retirement he referred to his election as the Revolution of 1800. As real a revolution as 1776, because he, Jefferson, was the savior of the American Republic. Washington saved America from continued subservience to Britain in the war. Jefferson secured the American Republic and kept it democratic, or on a trajectory toward democracy, whereas a Hamiltonian vision would have brought America back to moneyed aristocracy and even monarchy. And Jefferson was kind of the last man standing to believe that monarchy would ever find its place in America. We were so far beyond that after the Virginia dynasty of presidents, two terms for Jefferson, two terms for Madison, two terms for Monroe, pretty much secured the Jeffersonian democratic identity. But yeah, so the big takeaway here is of Jefferson's psychology, that he felt that without his being placed as the true successor to Washington as America's savior, that America was in danger of declining into a different form of government rather than the one that the spirit of 76 embodied.
1: Why did you call a subtitle on this? Why did you call it an intimate history?
0: Well, it was 50 years since Fawn Brody shook the rafters of Jefferson scholarship and became alienated from the history profession by publishing the best-selling book, Thomas Jefferson and Intimate History. I just added being Thomas Jefferson and Intimate History. So in a way, it's an homage, but it's also a severe critique of her sensational book, which still sells. And it's quite a good portrait of Jefferson 50 years later, except that her immersion in Freudian psychology made it into, well, there's too much guesswork in there and over speculation. What I have done is to try to revisit the psychology of personality, not through a Freudian lens, of course, but as an interdisciplinary historian. I like to blur the boundaries between literary history and, I mean, because I'm talking about the life of the mind here. So what Jefferson read, how he responded to what he read, how he crafted a letter, what his belief system was. He left so much of a personal nature. And as a student of epistolary culture, looking at the power of letter writing in the late 18th century, I find that we can see, because Jefferson kept everything for posterity, we can see the drafts he wrote, the cross outs, the interlinings and the additions and he made sure that his original draft of the Declaration of Independence was published shortly after his death. His grandson, Thomas Jefferson Randolph, published, was it four volumes, I believe, of Jefferson's letters and speeches and such. The way he wanted to reveal himself is, as I said, unusual. Their concept of intimacy was more drawn from the poetry that they read, recited in their candlelit world when, they sat at home, they didn't have television or radio. So their medium was very much poetry and literature. And that's how Jefferson acquired his special skill in which his political adversaries saw as deceptive, but others, his friends and certainly his family, found to be unusually open and kind-hearted. And he was a soft-spoken man by nature. He didn't lose his temper other than on the page. with those he most trusted. So we have so many layers of Jefferson to look at and form an intimate picture of a man, a complicated man, a psychologically revealing man. And as long as the kind of cognitive psychology that we use to examine him and others of his time, as long as that cognitive science is responsible and moderated, and, you know, the evidence that emerges from understanding the nuances of 18th century American English makes it possible for us to know what they meant in a way that reading their language through 21st century prism gives us a faulty impression of the intention or the depth. Jefferson also was a neologist. He made up words. He called the Federalist monocrats, you know. A lot of his study of, he loved the Greek language and the Greek roots of language. And he also tapped into this language of sensation when he talked about political convulsions, the neuroscience that was known to them, the language of sensation, the language of physiology. You know, when he talks about the head and the heart, he's thinking in terms of medicine and science. He owned over 100 books of medical theories, everything from gout to syphilis. He was interested this is one of the reasons he's so fascinating. It's, you know, his love of the garden, exchanging seeds with people overseas, paying attention to every kind of philosophical movement. And yet, a man with fixed opinions who constantly denied that he had fixed opinions. So now you can see why writing an intimate biography of Jefferson was such an exciting project for me at the end of my career.
1: Personal stuff for a moment. You tell us that he had recurring headaches, sometimes lasting weeks, that he had chronic bowel issues, that he dressed shabbily.
0: Mm-hmm.
1: there's more, but as a person, I mean, start with how big was he?
0: He was 6 feet 2 inches or 6 foot 2.5 inches tall, very thin. He said that he ate meat as a side dish, so he was quasi-vegetarian. He loved his wines, of course, and sometimes he diluted his wines, which is anathema to wine lovers of our time. But again, you know, they did things differently back then. He had a skin that peeled easily in the sun and reddish hair. I've seen a lock of his hair that was preserved, and it had both red pigment and gray mixed together. The portrait of him that hangs in the Military Academy, West Point, painted in 1819, is, according to his family, the best representation of what he looked like physically in life. And that does show that kind of peeling, sensitive skin on his face. He had a prominent nose. Well, the reason I chose, and thanks to Bloomsbury, they let me choose my own cover this time. The portrait of Jefferson is from 1788. It's painted on wood. It's a miniature. And it has cracks in it. But it also, shows that kind of sensitivity on his face. It's also, Monticello owns that portrait, and it's in the visitor center, and it's rarely seen, rarely used. So I feel that you can only learn so much, because so much of these of the paintings of the 18th century show the style of the painter more, and of course they try to represent the subject, the sitter, as more attractive. They'll remove some kind of imperfection on the face, or in George Washington's case, the smallpox scars. Jefferson took a lot of care about what he ate, and famously bathing his feet in cold water every morning to ward off colds. He communicated with physician friends often, and that's how we know about things like the irritable bowel complaints that he suffered most all of his adult life. His death is attributed to that, the wasting away at the end in his 84th year. And the migraines, which he called periodical headaches, curiously began in 1764 when he first set out on the circuit as a lawyer, when he left the home of George Wythe, his legal professor and lifelong friend, one of the great jurists of late colonial, early Republican Virginia, and a noted abolitionist as well. Wythe was beloved and willed his library to Jefferson. So 1764, he leaves Wythe, goes out on the road to make his living as a lawyer. He's not married at this point. And he begins to have these periodical headaches. It's the first time it's recorded. They almost never had, as far as we know, they did not occur when he was at Monticello. They did not occur when he was close to home. They occurred when he left home, when he was in Philadelphia, when he was in the president's house in Washington. And that's when they were really bad, when he was president, when he had to be shut off in a darkened room for hours a day for up to a few weeks, and couldn't get the tasks of the presidency completed. So that suggests that, and he had no idea what the root cause of it was. He didn't consider that there might be a psychological reason why he had these periodical headaches in times of demands on his person, difficulties in office. They ended when he retired in 1809, when he was back at Monticello. He never suffered another migraine again. That's what the record shows. So, once again, a psychological portrait of Jefferson or a renewal of that study that Fawn Brodie began in the 1970s, I felt, is due, and that psychohistory deservedly got a bad name in that period by the early 1980s. I mean, you may remember the works of Eric Erickson and other psychologists who, and there are few who treat the biographical subjects in that way anymore. And I thought, for interdisciplinary historians, it's time to, reinvest in studying cognitive psychology. There's been a lot of good work done in the last few decades, and I've drawn on it. And I find it helps a historian get beyond sort of the surface concerns of political life, which is what most of these biographies tend to be. I mean, there's so many books on Jefferson and politics, Jefferson and race, not a lot of work that's been done on emotion and culture. And I think that combining that with standard biographical practice is very rewarding, and I certainly have a lot of fun in poring over the self-expressive letters of early Americans and seeing why they're quoting an ancient Greek epic poem, or why they're quoting a recent story from a newspaper. And we have the digital archive now that, we don't have to physically go to archives the way we used to. And in the digital archive, you can find, within minutes, you can find that newspaper, you can search by keyword. And then, you know exactly what Abigail Adams was reading that she quoted in a letter to her husband. And I love that stuff.
1: Chapter 9, you do something at the beginning, of chapter 9, and I'm going to read it just so that people listening know why I would go through this. You talk about the number of children that he's had, one by his wife Martha and the other, by Sally Hemings. And Sally Hemings had a child by him, according to history, 1795, 98, 99, 1801, 1805, 1808. And then you show that Martha, his wife, and she died at age 33, had a child in 1794, 96, 99, 1801, 03, 06, and 08. That seems to me to be a rather important part of this book, because you do deal extensively with the whole Sally Hemings story, which until some years ago, some historians never talked about it at all. And I wanted to ask you about the whole thing and what changed.
0: Okay. It's complicated. First of all, if I may correct you, that was Martha Jefferson Randolph, Jefferson's daughter, the one child who survives him.
1: I'm sorry. Of course it was. And that's
0: yes. Right. I knew you that.
1: Thank you.
0: Yes. So she, Martha Jefferson Randolph, Jefferson's elder daughter, she was pregnant for many of the same years that Sally Hemings was pregnant. And they were both at Monticello. Martha came, her husband lived nearby at Edge Hill, very close by. So at any rate, when she was pregnant and Sally Hemings were pregnant at the same time, they would have been in each other's presence in all likelihood.
1: But before you go ahead, just tell me how many children did he have by his wife? That was a big mistake on my part.
0: Jefferson had six. Jefferson's wife, he called her Patty. She was also Martha, but we'll call her Patty. It's easier. she had six children by him. She had one son when she was married before she met Jefferson. And that child, Jefferson would have raised as a stepfather, but he died around the time, we don't know exactly what the chronology was, but around the time that he and Patty were married in 1772. So she was pregnant a total of seven times, and the seventh, the last, in 1782, May, she lingered on after that difficult childbirth and died in September of 1782 at the age of 33, Jefferson 39. The fact was that he never married again, And the question was, you know, back in the day when historians, biographers weren't writing about this, there was an assumption, a general assumption, that Jefferson remained celibate from the age of 39, or that there was just no information about his sexual life after his wife died. There was a story that came down through the Jefferson Randolph family that he promised her, she didn't want her children, her daughters, to be raised by a stepmother, because she was raised by a stepmother, Patty was, was not well treated, and that Jefferson agreed that he would not marry and the daughters would not have a stepmother. Well, that, I don't buy that. Because, he certainly could have found, especially because of the debts he inherited from his father-in-law, from Patty's father, excuse me, he might have done what all other Virginia planters of his class, of his station, did, which was another marriage to the daughter of a significant planter. That's how he met Patty. And they married their land fortunes. But Jefferson, who never escaped debt, chose instead to, it's generally agreed since the DNA testing that took place in 1998 and other evidence that's brought out in the work of Annette Gordon Reed and in my own, Sally Hemings, as the half-sister of Jefferson's late wife, Patty, may well have looked similar to his late wife. And she was described, Sally was described, she was the seamstress at Monticello. They lived in close proximity, and Jefferson knew her from the time she came to him with the Hemings extended family, all of whom were biracial and treated as, I call them, a parallel subordinate family. So their class identity was noted. Their racial identity was important, but not the only measure of who they were, although in the law, perhaps it was. But in Jefferson's world, they were family. And he made sure that all of the Hemingses were trained as artisans, that they could, once they became free, and only Hemingses were freed in Jefferson's will and in Jefferson's lifetime, that they would find good work and live respectable lives. So he cared for them. The Sally Hemings's children with Jefferson were taught to read and write not by Jefferson, but by Jefferson's white grandchildren, the Randolph grandchildren, and they maintained communication through the mails for years after Jefferson's death. So yes, they were family. Jefferson didn't choose to marry his way out of debt. He chose instead the seamstress of his household, who was his late wife's half-sister. And this is a bit of speculation, but I think that Jefferson wanted male offspring, and he did not have any male offspring with his wife to, you know, inherit the name, the plantation. He ended up relying in that mode on his eldest grandson, Thomas Jefferson Randolph, his namesake. But I think that in the context of 18th century elite Virginia planters, in their world, the surname meant something, and passing on your name and your land to a male child rather than the daughter who surrendered her legal rights and property rights by and large to her husband. And Tom Randolph and Jefferson kind of fixed up his teenage daughter, Martha, on their return from France in 1789. In less than a year, she was married to Tom Randolph. The Randolphs being cousins of Thomas Jefferson's immediate family. His mother was a Randolph, Jane Randolph, who died in 1776. So this, these interbred families were de rigueur in Virginia. And it's not as strange as it sounds to us that, or Jefferson's younger daughter, Maria, married her first cousin, Jack Epps, also on the mother's side. So with that kind of I wouldn't call it incestuous because it wasn't considered that, but that kind of, that level of intimacy and trust and the combination of landed fortunes in that world, there was a rationale for adopting a different kind of familial relationship than what we in our busy world think of as normal. So there's another element that I get into, which is that Jefferson was a control freak, and his ability to control the sexual behavior of the Sally, who was the same age as his daughter Martha, he enjoyed the exercise of power and had a very traditional view of the domestic role of a wife. And while some have described Sally Hemings as a substitute wife, and they mean it in the sense that there was a loving, almost equal relationship there, true love, I think that's a bogus interpretation because of Jefferson's need to exercise control over his environment and the way he was as a partisan political figure backs that up because he relied on younger men to do his bidding. He didn't want his name in the newspaper. He said this often. He didn't want to publish anything. He had other people publish his views under their names and do his bidding. So it's, again, part of a complicated psychology that but to go back to the question that so many Americans who have thought about this wonder, my accepting Jefferson's paternity of Sally Hemings' children, although the evidence is not absolute, I give my reasoning as the only other person who could had any chance based on DNA of fathering Sally Hemings' children was Jefferson's younger brother, Randolph, who lived about 20 miles away. I believe it was about 15, 20 miles to the south, and who is not shown in the records, in Jefferson's carefully kept records, of visiting Monticello after the 1780s, when Sally Hemings was, you know, a child. And the white grandchildren of Jefferson wrote that they had been told by Jefferson's nephews, Peter and Samuel Carr, who lived for a long time. Their father was Jefferson's best friend, had died, lived at Monticello. Jefferson took care to see that they were well educated, that they had admitted to dalliances in the slave quarters, and that one of the other of them had admitted to being lover of Sally Hemings. But the DNA proved absolutely that couldn't be the case. So the family explanation that passed down generation by generation is wrong, either intentionally wrong, to protect Jefferson from being associated with sex with a servant. And that's, you know, that's the way I characterize this. It's sex with a servant, which in 19th century Britain, I mean, we, you know, those of us who have watched Downton Abbey and Upstairs, Downstairs know that the way the master of a plantation in Virginia, like the lord of an estate in Britain, might impregnate one of the maids, and then will, you know, so that the rumors don't fly and he won't have to see the child growing up on his estate, they will be sent away and taken care of financially for life. But that there's no legal or moral judgment passed. You're the lord of the manor, and that's the world in which Jefferson operated, and why Monticello, his you know, utopian dream world, was a place where he exercised total control over the population, and that includes his children and grandchildren. They were so devoted to him. You know, this is the man who's in charge, and to think that there was any kind of egalitarian, you know, sort of, you know, mutuality of love. I'm not saying he wasn't fond of Sally Hemings. I suspect he was quite fond of her, that she wasn't just a sexual object. But the she's not educated. Jefferson, his wife Patty, was educated as a Virginia woman should be. And she was very capable and very sharp-witted. We don't know a lot about her, but we know of her, you know, that this was a good, it was definitely a loving match between the two of them. Sally Hemings was not that. She was his servant, first and foremost. And yes, she was one quarter black. So the racial element cannot be overlooked. What I do that's different from the work of Annette Gordon Reed is that I think that the class element is as important as the racial element, and I try to present evidence of that in the book.
1: I want to read something you wrote and then explain. His philosophy told him that a nation or a man who assumed a social position should be strong in morals and conscientious in manners. And I know that's a tricky word, morals, but wouldn't a Jefferson have known back then that what he was doing was immoral?
0: His capacity for, well, no, because it was, I mean, there are members of the founding generation whose morals are held up, who visited prostitutes. New York was, for example, considered less of a field of prostitution, you know, where only One in 20 women was a prostitute. I'm not sure of the exact percentage, whereas it's like one in 10 in London. And so, you know, that somehow raised the moral calculus of Americans, even in an urban area. But they were not prudes by any means. And the male privilege was a fixed reality in certainly in the life of someone with money and power, political power, a landed aristocrat. The nature of privilege in their world made it possible for them to feel that they were governed by different moral laws, and that they defined morality as in terms of like the way they treat, the way they handled money, that they didn't rip someone off, that they were fair-minded in the marketplace. When Alexander Hamilton was exposed for having an adulterous affair in the 1790s, and he wrote published a pamphlet confessing to the adultery, but saying, "I did not use public funds to pay off the blackmailing husband to keep it out of the press." So for him, morality was in using personal funds to pay off a blackmailer so that his sexual activity was not publicized. Now, for religious gentlemen, and the example I'll give is John Hartwell Cock, who was, yes, that's his last name, was one of the members of the governing board of the University of Virginia, a Virginia planter, knew Jefferson well, visited Monticello well. He was a moralizing Presbyterian, and whereas the political lampoons of Jefferson, once the Sally Hemings story was publicized in 1802 and didn't go away, Jefferson was lampooned for his attraction to a low woman, meaning low on the social scale. It was because Jefferson is a philosopher. Jefferson is a man that you wouldn't associate with a base woman. And so that was where it wasn't morality that he was criticized for. It wasn't political, other than it was an embarrassment to him to be exposed for his attraction to someone who is not of his class and race. John Hartwell Cock wrote in his diary on two occasions, and I've seen the diary, he found Jefferson's behavior to be morally questionable because it was a bad example to set for other Virginia planters, that they could do the same thing and use, you know, his example as why it was you could rationalize having sex with someone you owned. So if you were a moralizing, church-going member of the community, you might see this as a moral lapse, but it was not viewed in the way that it would be, in our world. That's just, you know, misogyny was, I mean, the kinds of jokes about women that you would find in newspapers throughout this period and well into the 19th century, there were few male feminists at this time. Interestingly, one was Aaron Burr, who Jefferson persecuted, and who believed that females should have the exact same education and Jefferson's Secretary of the Treasury, Albert Gallatin, believed that Jefferson should appoint a woman to a public position, a federal patronage job. So there were a few men in